0: Dear Birdie, good wife, I am fully aware of the shame and disgrace which I must have cost you. So that there be some vestige of pride remain, such as a woman should have for her husband, I suggest you bury me in the finest vestment obtainable, such as silk. My coffin, I do pray you, for your own sake, should be of mahogany, with moulding of silver. A cherubim on my tombstone of marble, with some fitting sentiment, such as, Willem Corder, of sweet and gentle memory, though not innocent of deed, I am innocent of heart. Goodbye, dear wife. Willem Corder.
1: On the scaffold, there was some embarrassment because the trap would not work. Corder, who was, you'll remember, a very handy man, fixed it. But after the trap was sprung, it took him 12 minutes to die. So he probably didn't do a very good job.

0: In just a moment, Thomas Highland will tell you about next week's crime classic. William Corder, tonight's crime classic, was adapted from the original court reports and newspaper accounts by Morton Fine and David Friedkin. The music was composed by Bernard Herrmann and conducted by Wilbur Hatch. And the program is produced and directed by Elliot Lewis. Thomas Highland is portrayed on radio by Lou Merrill. In tonight's story, Richard Peel was heard as William Corder, Betty Harford as Mariah, Alma Lawton as Birdie, Jeanette Nolan as the mother, Joseph Kearns as the father, and Donald Lawton as Sidney. Gil Warren speaking. And here again is Thomas Highland.
1: Next week, Edinburgh, Scotland, during the rainy season of the year 1826. We will concern ourselves with used goods, shoes, cat skins, and corpses, to name a few. The case in question is listed in my files as If a Body Need a Body, Just Call Burke and Hare. Thank you. Good night.

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1: Ladies and gentlemen, by transcription, we take you now behind the scenes of a police headquarters in a great American city, where under the cold, glaring lights will pass before us the innocent, the vagrant, the thief, the murderer. This is The Lineup.

0: I just hate things like this. Really, I do.
1: You ever been in a lineup before, Miss Larkin?
0: I should say not. But I feel like such a fool, Lieutenant. How long will it take?
1: Well, that'll depend on which line the suspect appears.
0: Well, heavens, can't they put him in the first line or something?
1: Well, maybe they will. I want you to tell me.
0: Oh, well, is that disinfectant I smell?
1: Mm-hmm.
0: Certainly strong. Be glad when this whole thing's over.
2: May I have your attention, please? You people out there on the other side of the wire in the audience room, may I have your attention, please? Thank you. My name is Greb, Sergeant Matt Greb. I'll explain the lineup for you. Each of the suspects you will see will be numbered. I'll call off a number, their name, and charge. If you have any questions or identifications, please remember the number assigned to the prisoner as I call his name. At the end of each line, when I ask for questions or identifications, call out the number. If you're sure or not too sure of the suspect, have him held. The officers who took your name will assist you. They're seated among you. The questions I ask these suspects are merely to get a natural tone of voice, so do not pay too much attention to their answers, as they often lie. Bring on the line. All right, keep it moving.

0: right over to the end of the stage. Come on, that's right, all the way over to the end. Take your hands out of your pockets, turn and face the front. When I call your number, I want you to step out and talk up. Stand up straight. Answer my questions in a good loud voice so the people in the back of the room can hear you. When I ask you where you live, I want the address you slept at last night. Okay? All right, number one, Connie Bush, burglary. Where do you live?
1: 417 West 99.
0: For how long?
1: Since Tuesday.
0: Where'd you live before that?
1: White Plains, New York.
0: What do you do for a living, Connie?
1: I'm a wood finisher.
0: You have a car?
1: Yeah.
0: Well, what kind? What color?
1: 49 Chevy convertible, blue.
0: Anyone with you when you were arrested?
1: Yeah, Vivian Johnson.
0: Have any weapons on you?
1: No.
0: All right, number two, Dale Gagan, murder. Where do you live, Dale?
2: I live at the Dockers.
3: Come on, speak up, Dale. Where do you live?
2: Yeah. Dockers.
3: Well, I
0: What's
3: never.
0: That?
2: A place on 2nd Street where they have rooms.
0: What's the number, Dale?
2: I don't know. I just know the place when I see it. It's a sort of a white building.
0: How long you lived there?
2: On and off, maybe 3 years.
0: Where'd you live before that?
2: Prison. State Correction Home, Bonneville.
0: Okay, Dale. Number three, Cliff Barry, open charge. Where do you live, Cliff? Did you hear the question?
4: I heard it, Sergeant. I understand that I'm not compelled to answer your questions.
0: I'm not compelling you. I'm asking you to cooperate.
4: The questions you ask might intimidate me.
0: Look, the public defender happens to be standing in the back of this room. If I get out of line, he'll let me know, Cliff. Now, come on, tell the folks where you live.
4: I can't see anything out there.
0: Take my word for it. Now, I want to know where you live, what kind of work you do, who you were arrested with, if anybody, whether you had any weapons or whether you own a car. Okay?
4: I'd rather not answer you, Sergeant.
0: Okay, number four, Florian Barth, forgery. Where?
5: 1647 Murray Street, apartment 3. I'm a salesman.
0: Well, thank you.
5: You're welcome. No guns, no car, okay?
0: Anything else you'd like to volunteer?
5: No, I got my rights.
0: Haven't we all? Any questions or identifications?
6: Hold number 3 out for me, Sergeant.
0: Number 3.
3: Number 4. That's him, I think.
7: Florian Barth.
3: I'm not sure, but I think...
0: Anyone else?
8: Hold number 4, Sergeant.
0: Yes, Lieutenant. That all? Okay. Barth and Gagan, stay here. The rest of you are back where you came from.
3: I'm not exactly sure, but it certainly looks like him.
7: Well, we'll find out.
0: All right. Up to the center, Florian. Come on, right out under the light. That's it. Now do a quarter turn. Now a full quarter turn. Hold it.
3: Sure looks like him from the side, too.
7: Mm-hmm.
3: Could you ask him to say Chesapeake?
8: Have him say Chesapeake, Matt.
0: All right, Florian. They want you to say Chesapeake.
5: Yeah, Chesapeake.
0: Come on, say it louder.
5: Chesapeake! What is this, anyhow?
0: Never mind.
3: Could I hear him say, I've got to be in Cedar Rapids tomorrow night?
8: Have him say, I've got to be in Cedar Rapids tomorrow night.
0: Say, I've got to be in Cedar Rapids tomorrow night.
5: Well, I've got to be in Cedar Rapids tomorrow night.
0: Once more.
5: I've got to be in Cedar Rapids tomorrow night.
8: Any marks or scars on him, Sergeant?
0: Well, there's a mole on his left cheek, sir. Turn your head here. That's about it, Lieutenant.
7: Well, Miss Larkin?
3: That's him, Lieutenant. That's the man who gave me that bum check.

0: thought I was all finished.
1: Well, you are, practically. Just want you to fill out a verification card. Yeah, here they are.
0: Do you like it?
1: Hmm?
0: Do you like being a policeman?
1: Oh, yeah. Now just fill out your name and address, the date and the time.
0: Okay.
1: Yeah, I think this has some ink in it.
0: This about, am I willing to appear in court?
1: Yes, in case there's a preliminary hearing. You'd be asked to appear before a magistrate and testify at the same time we present the complaint. Chances are you won't be called at all.
0: Oh.
1: He'll probably waive his right and plead guilty. From there on, it'll go straight to Superior Court for decision.
0: Well, that's the way it works. That's the way it works. Here.
1: Thank you. I want to thank you for coming down tonight, Miss Larkin. I knew you took time off from your work to do it, and we certainly appreciate it.
0: Oh, it wasn't so bad. As a matter of fact, very interesting. Besides, I should have my head examined for letting that guy give me a bad check.
1: Well, don't feel too badly. A lot of people have been taken in just like you in the last 3 months. It's been passing bad checks all over town. Something like $4,200 worth last month alone.
0: Were they all as dumb as I was?
1: Well, nicely dressed man runs up a bill and wants to pay for it with a legitimate-looking payroll check. He has what seems to be proper identification and... Well, that's about it.
0: You forgot that smile he flashed around. Oh, well.
1: Want me to call you a cab?
0: No, I've got my own car in the lot. You know, that old man in the lineup tonight, the one up for murder. I'm curious, who'd he kill?
1: Another old man.
0: How?
1: Beat him to death with a shovel. He got in an argument over a game of checkers.
0: Some world.
1: Some world.
0: Good night.
1: Good night.

0: Hi, man.
1: Hi.
0: Got a report from handwriting.
1: Mm-hmm. Checks, huh?
0: Mm-hmm.
1: Hey, Ben, Molly's sister's going to be in town this weekend.
0: Which sister?
1: Nellie, her youngest one. You've never met her, Ben.
0: Is she from Muncie, too?
1: Mm-hmm. She's been living in Detroit. Works for an advertising agency. She's on her way to New York on business.
0: A Cogger's single.
1: Oh, Ben, Molly asked me to ask you. Nellie's a real nice girl, Ben. You'll like her. Honest.
0: You ever met her?
1: No, but I've seen pictures of her, and Molly says she's...
2: Florian Bartles, huh?
0: Just in time.
2: Okay, boss.
3: Hi, Lieutenant. Sergeant.
0: Hello, boss. Grab a chair.
3: Thank you.
0: Well, Florian, you've been identified. You want to make a statement, get this over with in a hurry?
3: Oh, you kidding?
0: Your handwriting's been identified and your face has been identified. So you can see I'm not kidding, Florian.
3: I can explain anything you want to explain. Just ask me.
1: Okay, let's start with that nice apartment of yours.
3: I'm a good salesman.
1: Not according to that sewing machine company. They say you hardly turn over one machine a month.
3: Yeah, I got other sources. I do a mail order business, too.
1: How much do you make?
3: Enough.
0: How much is that?
3: Oh, sometimes $400, $500, maybe $600 a month. Depends on how hard I work.
0: Who printed up your checks?
3: What checks?
0: The checks you've been passing all over town.
3: Wrong guy.
1: Where were you the night before you were arrested?
3: What time?
1: Say about 10:30.
3: Home?
1: Doing what?
3: Reading a book.
0: What book?
3: From Here to Eternity.
0: How far you get?
3: Oh, maybe 100 pages.
0: Where'd you get the book?
3: What do you mean, where'd I get the book? I bought it.
0: Where?
3: Some bookshop downtown.
0: That night?
3: A couple of months ago.
0: How late did you read?
3: Almost midnight, I guess. I don't know.
0: Then you went to bed?
3: Yeah.
0: That doesn't exactly check. Miss Larkin, the cashier at the Peacock Restaurant, says you were in there from 10:30 to 12, handing her a bad check.
3: Miss Larkin's a liar. I don't even know where the Peacock is.
0: It's out on Federal Boulevard, a nice place. Your kind of place, Florian.
3: Well, I'll drop out sometime and look it over. Thank you. How about a smoke?
0: No.
3: Okay. I'll get along without it.
0: What do you think of Jones' book?
3: Huh?
0: From Here to Eternity. A man named Jones wrote it.
3: It seems okay.
0: Do you like Sergeant Pruitt?
3: Yeah.
0: How about Private Warden?
3: What do you want me to do? Give you a book review?
0: No. Just correct me, Florian. Pruitt's a private, and Warden's a sergeant in that book.
3: Detail.
1: What did you have for dinner that night?
3: Oh, how would I know?
1: If you don't, who would?
3: I don't.
0: They have a specialty at the Peacock, cracked crab. Everybody gets it.
3: I hate crab.
0: Miss Larkin said you had crab that night.
3: You already know what I think of what Miss Larkin says.
0: Got to make a statement.
3: Gee, if I didn't have a sense of humor, I'd be yelling for a lawyer.
0: Now, you better start yelling.
3: Huh?
0: I'm presenting a complaint first thing in the morning. You've got 5 days to get a lawyer. Take him away, man.

0: Hello, Ben.
1: Hello, Bill.
0: Relax.
2: Yeah.
0: I'm holding this complaint on Florian Barth you sent upstairs this morning.
1: Wasn't there enough stuff with the handwriting and identification?
0: It don't seem to be, Ben, but I just want to make sure we can get an indictment.
1: Well, this bird's been passing wallpaper all over town. What's the kick?
0: Well, I'll tell you... excuse me, Ben. Captain Waldo. Put him on. Okay. All right, send it over to Ben Guthrie's office. Bye-bye. That's it, Ben. Handwriting just verified a new check turned in this morning by a victim named Caristi. They say it's Florian Barth's signature. You've had him in custody almost a week, haven't you?
1: Yeah.
0: The check was passed last night. What do you think?
1: Beats me.

0: 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House cleaning which may save your home and the lives of your family. You can eliminate...
1: Hello again. This is Jack Kris Kringle Benny wishing you a very Merry Christmas and an extremely Happy New Year from the entire Paramount Studio in Hollywood. Yes, sir, here I am all dressed up in red breeches and reindeer, ready to spread Christmas cheer in my own puerile and banal style. Isn't it wonderful, folks, how good the holiday season makes you feel? Why, I'm just saturated with it. I love everybody, even Fred Allen. And believe me, it's really a holiday when I can love that guy. But believe it or not, Fred's here with me right now. And if you could see us, you'd understand why our new picture is called Love Thy Neighbor. You know, Freddie, when I discovered what the Christmas spirit did to us, you could have knocked me over with a feather.
2: With those toothpicks that hold up your torso, it would have been a cinch. Oh, pardon me, Jackie. I forgot. We're pals.
1: That's all right, Fred. We've said so many things about each other in the past.
2: Hey, remember the time I said you were so tight, you'd open a can of sardines, eat the fish, save the can for a cigarette case, and then have the key made into a button hook?
1: A button hook? You know, right after you said it, I tried it, and it worked out fine.
2: It did?
1: Yeah.
2: Say, hey, remember the time... Oh, pardon me, Jack. I didn't mean to interrupt.
1: That's all right. Go ahead. What were you going to say, Fred?
2: Remember the time I said I'd knock your teeth so loose you'd think there was a dice game going on in your mouth?
1: And you're just the guy that can do it.
2: Oh, Jackie Benny, I could not. You'd have slapped me silly.
1: Why, what are you talking about? You'd have broken every bone in my body.
2: Oh, flatterer, you'd have thumped me into a pulp. You don't know your own strength.
1: Hey, maybe somebody ought to tell me.
2: Well, I should say so. I'm the weakling.
1: You are?
2: Why, of course. I'm just a spineless thing. And deep down in your heart, you know it.
1: Say, Fred, remember the time I said you were so weak that your arms looked like buggy whips with fingers? Wasn't that an awful thing for me to say?
2: No, I was the heel, remember? I said that about you.
1: You did? Well, that was a perfect description.
2: Well, anyway, Jack, those days have gone forever. From now on, we're friends.
1: Or you're a jolly good fellow.
2: No, you're a jolly good fellow.

0: Yes, sir, Fred. It's wonderful what that good old Christmas spirit will do. Imagine me singing that you're a jolly good fellow. But, folks, that's what all of us here at the Paramount Studio want to tell you for Christmas 1940 and New Year 1941. We think you're jolly good fellows, too. And we wish you the best of everything. And that spirit will carry over all during the year to come. Of course, as far as I'm concerned, this spirit of brotherhood with Fred Allen ends exactly at noon on January 2nd. Because nobody could be expected to love Allen for more than a month in any one year.
1: Personal notice, danger's my stock in trade. If the job's too tough for you to handle, you got a job for me, George Valentine. Write full

0: Standard Oil Company of California, on behalf of independent Chevron gas stations and Standard stations throughout the West, invites you to Let George Do It. Second Degree Affection, another adventure of George Valentine.
1: Dear Mr. Valentine, first of all, I want it clearly understood that I have no particular affection for my brother. There was a time when we shared a house together here in town, but he moved his activities to Industrial City, and his friends went with him. And so did his own stupidity. And so did whatever real love I ever had for him. However, Mr. Valentine, I intend to help my brother in whatever way I can. And to do that, I need you. I need you immediately. Because his name is Ricky Stebbins. And if you've read the newspapers, I'm sure you're aware how close my brother is to being hung for murder.

0: I'm sorry, Bud. I haven't seen a girl like that around here.
1: But this is where she said she'd be, George.
2: Yeah, I know, Brooks.
0: Might ask the bartender, or you might sit down and join me for a drink. Stebbins, you say? Rhoda Stebbins? Hey, bartender.
2: Never mind, Buster, never mind. You were parked here. I just thought you might know.
0: That's what I say. Sit down. Tell me about
2: Look,
0: yourself.
2: Buttonhole artist. Skip it.
0: You're too, lady. It's a lonesome bar.
1: That tall girl. She's heading back to the purser's table.
0: Hey, wait a minute. Wait a
2: minute.
0: You
2: keep him busy. Don't worry. I'll be right here. Hello. Miss Stebbins?
1: Oh, Mr. Valentine?
2: Yeah. You wrote me a letter.
1: I'm sorry I kept you waiting. I've been making some telephone calls.
2: Uh-huh. Yeah, we spotted a purse sitting here. Wondered if it was yours. There's a man over there drinking soda water and pretending he feels it, who's been watching the purse, too. So I mentioned your name out of curiosity. He wanted to sidetrack me. Why? Watchdog?
1: Flattering, isn't it? Having people pay attention. But I've never met him.
2: There's another man waiting outside. I know who he is.
1: The fat one?
2: Yeah.
1: Fat Lindell.
2: Different type.
1: I know. Gangster to you, I suppose.
2: No. Just former employer to your brother. That's enough. You see, I've done some reading up.
1: You don't want my case, do you?
2: I don't know yet. But your brother's Ricky Stebbins. He's the kind of people I don't like.
1: Neither are any of these others, and neither am I.
2: Just a preamble, invitation to be honest with each other.
1: All right. We'll get along.
2: Okay. My assistant, Miss Brooks, is over there running interference, so make it fast.
1: My brother killed a woman a month ago out in Industrial City. His trial's being held here in town. It was a holdup, of course. That was his specialty. And he was always fairly successful when he worked for someone who could do his thinking for him.
2: Like Fat Lindell?
1: This time he worked alone, apparently. And, of course, he was caught. The woman owned a ticket agency with a check-cashing service attached. And he held her up and shot her. They caught him before he could even get out of Industrial. My brother's not the kind of people I like, either.
2: So now he's on trial for murder. Today it went to the jury.
1: That's what I was telephoning about.
2: So it's a little late in the date to be looking for new evidence. What do you want me for, pallbearer?
1: Mr. Valentine, I've only visited Ricky a couple of times in the cell. He doesn't want me mixed up in all this, but I think he knows something he won't tell.
2: You mean to get him off?
1: I mean, anybody who helped the state at least gets off first degree, doesn't he?
2: Well, it depends. Court commutes to life sometimes. That is, if he really has anything to say.
1: I want you to come with me. Ricky's back in the jail now. It'll be visiting hours pretty soon. I haven't the slightest idea what it is. I really haven't, but I want you to talk to him. And if you won't tell, maybe we could find out ourselves. He should have every chance to live, shouldn't he?
2: What's the matter with his lawyer?
1: There's nothing he can find out about it.
2: Hey, why are all these people watching?
1: I don't know, I tell you.
2: Come on, lady. This whole story sounds like so much...
1: Oh, I'm sorry. Mr. Valentine, I'm just a public stenographer. I used to be a school teacher until they found out what my brother was and fired me.
2: Yeah?
1: I've never liked him or what he stood for, but he is my brother. If I get upset over what I only look upon as a duty or a responsibility, a loyalty...
3: George.
2: What's the matter, Brooksy? That guy make a pass at you?
3: Oh, no, no. He's very nice. Oh, I'm sorry, dear. I didn't mean to knock your purse on the floor.
1: It's all right. I can get it.
3: George, that man's name is Gus. He's a commercial insurance investigator. He's been watching...
1: What's that? What did she say?
2: Nothing. Skip it. I can figure things out for myself. Miss Stebbins, I know why you're being followed, being watched. I know what it is your brother hasn't told you. $60,000.
1: Oh, well, perhaps the newspaper...
2: That woman your brother killed, who owned a check-cashing service. It was Saturday, just before factory closing. He took almost $60,000.
1: Yes, that's right, but
2: and that's never been seen or heard from since. $60,000. Now, where is it?
1: Well,
2: sure, that's your brother's secret. Now, come on, let's be honest with each other.
1: I didn't want you to think that's all I wanted to know, to find out where the money is. You wouldn't believe I just want to help my brother, even if I don't have any affection for him. You wouldn't believe me.
2: Why do people do things? And don't look mad again, either. I didn't say I wouldn't take your case. Well, come on. We'll try it for

0: We're still a little early, I think. That's his window up there. It's second from the right, third floor.
1: Plenty of bars on it.
0: We can ask them how soon it'll be. They're pretty strict about visiting.
2: Well, look, you go on. We'll wait for you.
0: Well, all right.
2: We'll be right here. Don't worry.
0: All right.
1: Well, George?
2: Well, it must be a little tough to have that kind of a brother.
1: Don't be a sentimental sucker, darling.
2: I know. She's really so upset she can't...
1: I saw her slap your face. I heard. Good actress, but the wrong words, that's all. Talking about her lack of affection, so you'd be impressed with how much she really cares.
2: Okay, cynic, okay, skip it. But I stayed out here for a reason.
1: Hmm?
2: Yeah, I wanted to watch the parade, the followers. Now, there's your friend Gus down the block trying to look the other way while he gets his shoe shine.
1: Well, he's been following her for weeks, George. His company has to cover the money that was stolen.
2: Uh-huh. Fat Lindell, I don't see him.
1: But, George, these people watching her, why? Unless she was mixed up with her brother in some way...
2: Got a match, friend?
3: What? Oh, yes. I think so. Yeah. There.
2: Thanks.
3: It's all right. Did you keep him?
2: Oh, no. What are you looking for up there?
3: Huh?
2: Airplanes? Or are you interested in jail construction?
3: What'd you say?
2: Now, don't get mad. But from your haircut and complexion, I'd guess you generally stare at them from the other side.
3: Oh, I don't understand you. Keep the matches.
2: Second window from the right, third floor. What is it? Got a friend up there?
3: I said I'm sorry. Excuse me.
1: Hmm. Somebody else watching. I noticed him, too.
4: Hey, who was that guy?
2: What?
4: He comes here every day and just stands and looks. I tried to sell him a paper and he shuffles off like he did now.
2: It's me, buddy. There's a lot I don't know.
1: George,
2: yet.
1: Look at those headlines.
4: Yeah, Stebbins' case. They work fast, don't they? Well, it's all over.
1: Jury gives quick verdict. Ricky Stebbins guilty of murder in first.

0: It's the money, I tell you. That's why people are curious about them. There isn't any mystery.
1: Look, Lieutenant Riley, I got to get back outside. Her sister will be out there by now. Somebody gave her a bum steer. She didn't even know the jury was out.
0: Well, neither did I. They brought him back here, didn't say anything. Now we've got to take him back to court again.
1: Hey, what kind of a three-ring circus?
0: It's a high-speed job, I tell you. They're going to sentence him today. Now.
1: Look, Riley, I just tore over here to ask you if it's possible that Ricky Stebbins could have known anything to help his own case. That's why I want to see him.
0: It took the jury 5 minutes to say guilty. Stebbins couldn't have helped himself. It was open and shut. 1, 2, 3. There were eyewitnesses to that murder he committed. 5 of them.
1: Yeah?
0: Yeah, he walked into this place all alone, held up the dame and killed her. So what could he know except where he hid the money?
1: Well, his sister's waiting for me. She'll be tearing her hair out.
0: Sure, money. Money, that's why people do things.
1: I'd still like to talk to him.
0: Well, they're in a hurry. They'll have him put in a car out front.
1: Look, Riley, nobody wants to get a first-degree rap if he can help
0: yeah,
1: it.
0: Yeah, there they are, see? Across the sidewalk. But if you want my advice, you'll ask him about a sister who claims she's got no...
1: Hey, what the...
0: What's that?
1: Look, it's Stebbins. He's falling.
0: Dead. Ricky Stebbins dead.
2: Told you, Lieutenant. I was just going to get him in the car. He was on my arm. I heard the shot when that handcuff pulled me down.
0: Yeah. I know, I know. Say, Mike. Mike, get the rest of those people across the street. The sister, you see her anyplace, Valentine?
1: There's Brooksy. No, I don't.
0: A man handcuffed to a policeman gets murdered. A man who's going to get the chair anyway. A man who knows where the money is. Now, I ask you, what kind
3: Excuse
0: of
3: me.
0: A...
3: Excuse me, here's the gun I shot him with, sir.
1: What?
0: Well, I'll be it.
1: The guy with the matches.
3: It's the first chance I had. First time he's been out in the open. But I killed him, didn't I?
1: Yeah, friend, yeah. If you say so, you killed him,
3: yeah.
1: All right? A man who would have died anyway, legally.
3: I know it.
0: And then you just step up and hand us the gun when you might have tried to get lost in this crowd. A boat. Who are you, anyway? Come on, man, talk or I'll...
1: Wait a minute, Riley. You might be wrong about why people do things. About whether there's a mystery or not. Come on, speak up, friend.
4: Why should I? What difference does it make? I killed him. You won't be cheated. I'll take his place for you. It's over now. You can send me to the electric chair. It's what I want.

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0: And now back to tonight's adventure of George Valentine. It's all for money, says Lieutenant Riley. There's no mystery about it. That's why people do things. But if your name is George Valentine, you're not sure you agree, because Ricky Stebbins, a convicted murderer, has been killed. Shot down in the street as he was handcuffed to the arm of a policeman. Yet his killer, instead of running, has walked straight up to the police and given them the gun. And why? Because he wanted to do it. Because he's quite willing to face the electric chair.
1: So he's a nut. He's as loony as a coot.
2: Sure, Riley, sure. Let's see that stuff from Ricky Stebbins.
1: Oh, I've already gone over it. It's this guy I want to figure out. This guy sitting there staring at nothing. Come on, who are you, I said.
3: Leave me alone. What difference does it make?
1: Yeah, you see? Oh, but it is the money, isn't it? You were working with Stebbins, right? You were in on the original crime of his, and you know where the money's hidden, huh?
3: What money? I don't know. Leave
1: you didn't
3: alone.
1: Want to give him a chance to tell anybody else where the money is, so you killed
2: him,
1: huh?
2: Hold it, Riley. Hold it. Leave him alone for a minute, will you? What's this note in Stebbins' stuff? Right 3, left 14. Looks like a combination.
1: Oh, sure. I'm way ahead of you. He must have just written it, see, in jail after he heard his verdict.
2: The only reason he'd write it down is to give it to somebody.
1: Yeah, when he knew he was going to be sentenced to the chair.
2: Might be a locker somewhere, huh?
1: I've already figured where Stebbins checked the money. My sergeant's heading for Industrial City right now.
2: Well, how about Miss Brooks tagging along?
1: Oh, everybody gets in the act. But what I don't understand
2: is... Oh, don't be so modest, Riley. You've at least figured it out that if Stebbins just wrote this note, then he hadn't told anybody where the money was yet. He'd kept it secret.
1: Sure, unless there was an accomplice like this punk here, and, of course, his sister. Who else could get near him in court? Who else did he care two pins for or think of when he knew he could never save the money for himself? Oh, Valentine, I thought you were a sucker for a sob story.
2: Oh, stop it, will you? First things come first. Sure, Riley, I'll see the girl. Sure, we'll find this fat Lindell who's been tagging her, who used to work with her brother.
1: I sent out an alarm for Lindell already.
2: Only, Riley, the first thing I can see is...
1: We're right back where we started.
3: Leave me alone.
1: You, pal.
3: Leave me alone, will you?
2: Now, look,
3: please.
2: Friend, Ricky Stebbins should have died, maybe. The state was going to take care of that.
3: I couldn't let him. I wanted to do it.
1: Well, aren't you going to say anything in your own defense?
3: I killed him. There's nothing to say.
2: Oh, this guy obviously did it for the money, Riley. Sure. And he wants a first-degree rap so he can enjoy the money better.

0: Right 3, left 14. Well, I'm sorry, miss.
1: But, Sergeant, you said this was the only public check room that used combination locks.
2: Here in Industrial City, that's right, Miss Brooks.
0: Well, it don't show, and it would show on our listings.
1: This is it right here. Look, right
0: here. I know this is it, and that's box 412, and you want to see what's in box 412? Okay, I'm aware because I saw the guy put it in just yesterday. Oh, all right, okay, I'll cooperate. There.
1: Golf club.
2: What in the name of...
0: But you gotta be shown. So, I show you.
1: But the combination...
0: They change, miss. Will you give me a chance? A month ago, the combination you got was on box 379.
2: A month ago?
0: When that crime was committed. The numbers are rotated, don't you see? Because in this crazy check room, there's a maximum limit of 1 week.
1: You mean this is one of your numbers? And if Stebbins did put the money here, that box 379 or whatever you said, then it only could have stayed a week. That's the storage limit.
0: Yes.
2: Yeah, but Stebbins has been in jail for a month. Now, what happens at the end of the week if you just leave something here?
0: Then we open it and impound the contents. But don't you see, that didn't happen. The records don't show. What do you think I'm so mad about? The money was here. It must have been. But do I get a whack at the reward? Huh. I tell you, Sergeant, we've been through every box and it's not here now.
1: Wait a minute. Ricky Stebbins was caught very fast that day a month ago. He checked the money here, but he certainly wouldn't have had time to get it out again. Sergeant, it proves Ricky Stebbins had an account.

0: George, don't you
1: Wait
0: see
1: a minute,
0: what...
1: Brooksy. This is it. Yeah, here we are, room 12. Oh, it's not much of a place, is it?
0: Is this where you live, George? That man in jail?
1: His name's
0: who would...
1: Boxer. We found out that much.
0: Just a 50-cent room.
1: Mm-hmm.
0: George, if this Mr. Boxer doesn't care what happens to him, you'd think he'd cooperate.
1: He collapsed
0: by...
1: on us, Angel. Oh, sure, he'll talk in time. He's not trying to hold back or anything. He just hasn't been eating regularly.
0: Yeah. Not much baggage.
1: No.
0: Toothbrush, extra shirt.
1: I think we guessed right about his being recently out of prison. While he's checking that angle.
0: Well, he might have been mixed up with Ricky Stebbins before.
1: Brooksy, all we know is he's a guy who's been standing outside that jail just waiting for one thing. His first chance to get close enough to Stebbins to kill him.
0: And people do things because of money, Riley says.
1: Where is the money now? No, no, Angel.
0: George, look here.
1: Huh?
0: No, I don't mean it. It's just a letter.
1: The little guys?
0: Boxer. Mr. Frank Boxer. Addressed to him in prison.
1: Ah, Tennessee. We can check that.
0: There's several of them all in the same hand. Listen.
1: Uh-huh.
0: Darling, I'm so excited to think your parole will be coming soon. To actually think that I can walk down the street with my husband and know that all the trouble is behind and now he's going straight forever is almost more than I can...
1: Husband? Hey, wait a minute. Wait a minute.
0: It's all like that, George. So are the others. My darling husband. Here. And now that my ticket agency and check cashing service is so well established...
1: And there's a signature. Return address, Industrial City.
0: Why people do things. It was Boxer's wife that Ricky Stebbins murdered.

0: So I'm wrong. So everybody's wrong. We checked through the prison. Boxer wasn't even released from back there until the day after it happened.
1: What's he say about it?
0: Still nothing. What would you say? He didn't know his wife had been killed until he got out here. We found a bellboy at the first place he stayed.
1: Yeah.
0: Said Boxer just sat there in his room staring at the newspaper and reading those letters for 2 solid days. I asked him if he and his wife ever had trouble, and he started to cry.
2: He's going straight, apparently.
0: He hadn't treated her so well. But it was going to be different. Going to start fresh. We found the hock shop where he bought the gun. Guy said he looked like he was in a trance. For killing the rattlesnake, he said. He had to do it himself, he said.
1: Mm-hmm. So that's it. So that's the case.
0: Yeah. Wife was all he had to live for, and now...
2: That's the terrible part. Mickey Stebbins would have been executed. Only now, it's poor Mr. Boxer who's in real trouble.
0: Well, you can't take a human life into your own hands. But in this case, the sympathy will cut it down to manslaughter. A year or two, maybe. But he won't even ask for that.
2: George, where are you going?
1: See a lady about some cash.
2: Where are you going to find Rhoda, George?
1: Oh, that's easy, Angel. I just go down to...
3: Oh, hey, there you are.
0: Huh?
3: Lieutenant, the boys just brought in a guy I think you ought to take a look at.
0: Oh, okay.
2: What were you going to say, George?
1: Just go down to the insurance company who's been watching us so carefully. Only, Brooksy, don't you see who that guy is? That drunk they just brought in?
4: Valentine, this guy's been slugged.
2: The insurance man. It's Gus.
5: Oh, my head. I watched like a hawk, I tell you. I haven't let her out of my sight for 1 solid month.
1: Yeah, yeah.
5: Since 5 minutes after they arrested her. No good brother
1: okay,
5: of
1: okay, okay. Where is she now?
5: Day and night, I tell you, like a hawk I watched. I had assistance. I made notes.
1: Come on, Gus.
0: Come
1: snap
0: on,
1: out of
0: it. To you? Who hit you? Come
5: I
0: on.
5: I don't know. Oh, I don't feel so good. It's coming around the corner. I don't know what hit me. But I was tailing her back to her brother's house.

0: Well, this is the house. Doors open, lights left on.
1: Nobody home.
2: I don't believe it, do you?
0: Upstairs.
2: Come on.
0: Where are you, Miss Timmons?
3: Look out, he's got a gun. Look out. George.
2: Oh, no, you don't,
0: Buster. Lindell, so you're the guy, huh?
3: Please, he followed me. He knocked out that
2: Robert George. Lindell, I said.
0: Yeah. Robert.
3: Oh, thank heaven. But Pointy, the gun has...
2: All right, take it easy, Miss Timmons. You're all right.
0: Come on your feet, Lindell.
4: Let go. I didn't do anything.
0: Oh, no, not much.
3: He's been here at the house every night this week. He admitted it when I've been away or in town. He's come here.
4: What if I have?
2: Looking for money, Buster, is that it?
4: I claim the reward. That's what I do. I claim the reward.
0: What reward?
4: Well, there is one. Must be one of some sort.
2: Now, look, Buster.
4: I found it, I tell you. It's right here, stuffed into the back of the radio. That's where she put it.
0: Well, I'll be...
1: Wrapped in newspapers. Bundles of it.
2: The 60,000 bucks. 60,000 reasons why people do things.
1: Mr. Valentine, I didn't know it was there.
0: Your name's Stebbins, isn't it, sister? That's good enough for me. She hired you, Valentine, to make Lindell think she didn't know where the money was. Well, that's not a bad stunt to take the heat off.
2: Are you finished, Riley?
0: Ah, now look here, Robert.
2: I asked him to get Boxer in here, too. Okay, here he is. Thanks, Sergeant.
5: Yes, Mr. Valentine.
0: But we know all about him.
1: Who's that, Mr. Valentine?
2: Man who shot your brother, Miss Devon?
6: She's, Oh, yeah.
1: I didn't care for him particularly, Mr. Boxer.
2: All right, skip it. Riley, tell me something.
0: Yeah?
2: Wasn't the Stebbins house ever searched for that money before?
0: Of course it was. The day after the crime, a month ago.
2: Uh-huh. So it got there since then. Lindell's been looking for it ever since, apparently, so that rules him out. It's a cinch he didn't put it there.
0: But that doesn't prove she didn't.
2: The newspaper's wrapped around the money. Look at the dates on them, Riley.
0: Huh? Well, 3 weeks ago, so what?
2: Think back and remember what the insurance man said. That he or his assistants have been watching Rhoda Stebbins ever since 5 minutes after they arrested her brother. Well, why didn't they see her go get it?
1: George, that's right.
2: Yeah. Stebbins himself could have moved it. He couldn't have moved it. He was in jail.
0: Go on.
2: Oh, Miss Stebbins, you told me you thought your brother had a secret that might have saved him from the chair. Well, the location of the money wasn't a big enough thing. But he might have wanted to tell who hired him to hold up that place, kill Mrs. Boxer.
0: Hey, now, wait a minute.
1: Mr. Valentine, I don't think that he...
2: And that somebody could have been a man who was still in jail.
1: What are you talking about, George?
6: I don't understand.
2: Oh, yes, you do, Boxer. While you were still in jail, just in case you needed an alibi or anything went wrong. Only it did go wrong anyway. Stebbins got caught. Oh, you must have sweated plenty when you read that in the papers.
6: No, I didn't. I don't know what you're trying to do.
2: The poor, tragic convict whose wife wanted him back, who'd been mean to her before, but now she had a nice, lucrative business. Sure, maybe she loved you. But you paid her back in spades, brother, didn't you? Oh, nice guy.
6: She was all I had in the world. I wouldn't...
2: I've heard all the neat little clues you planted. Moping in hotel rooms, buying guns in a trance. You know that when Stebbins heard the sentence of the chair, he'd tell about you... So, Busty, you pulled the most daring stunt I ever heard of. You walked right up and killed him and handed the gun to the police. It was the only way you could save yourself.
1: But he confessed to Ricky's murder, Mr. Valentine.
3: That's right, George.
2: Yes, Boxer, you pulled out all the stops, all right. Because with that trail of sludge you left behind you, you knew what had happened. I heard what you said, Riley. He'd get manslaughter maybe a year or two, maybe.
6: Look, why would I do a thing like hiding the money here?
2: Why don't you stop giving me the feed line, Buster? They go back down your throat. You never wanted that money. That was Stebbins' $60,000, his rake off for killing your wife. You knew you'd get another $60,000 all for yourself.
1: But, George...
0: What?
2: After all, Riley, it was his wife's money, wasn't it? Well, what do you think those investigators are so anxious about? Unless every penny of it was insured.

0: You know, that's kind of neat, George.
1: Hmm?
0: How to make $60,000 twice as big. Stebbins would have gotten his, and then Boxer would have collected the insurance on it.
1: Oh, sure, Brooksy. Very neat. Nice people.
0: He must have planned it all out from those long letters his wife wrote about her business.
1: Yeah, but he's going to get the whole works now, instead of a couple of years and a sympathetic pat on the back from the jury.
0: George, why did you believe Rhoda in the first place?
1: Well, because she tried so hard to be honest, I guess, to pretend she didn't have any particular affection for him.
0: Yeah. You think she really did?
1: Well, Angel, let's call it a case of second degree affection.

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Tonight's adventure of George Valentine has been brought to you by Standard Oil Company of California on behalf of independent Chevron gas stations and Standard stations throughout the West. Robert Bailey is starred as George with Virginia Gregg as Brooksy. Let George Do It is written by David Victor and Jackson Gillis and directed by Don Clark. Wally Mayer appears as Lieutenant Riley. Doris Singleton was heard as Rhoda, Mark Lawrence as Boxer, Eddie Fields as Gus, Larry Dobkin as the Sergeant, and Gigi Pearson as Helen. The music was composed and presented by Eddie Dunstetter. Your announcer, John Heaston. Listen again next week, same time, same station, to Let George Do It. 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

0: Well, hello again. This is Jack Kris Kringle Benny wishing you a very Merry Christmas and an extremely Happy New Year from the entire Paramount Studio in Hollywood. Yes, sir, here I am all dressed up in red breeches and reindeer, ready to spread Christmas cheer in my own puerile and banal style. Isn't it wonderful, folks, how good the holiday season makes you feel? Why, I'm just saturated with it. I love everybody, even Fred Allen. And believe me, it's really a holiday when I can love that guy. But believe it or not, Fred's here with me right now. And if you could see us, you'd understand why our new picture is called Love Thy Neighbor. You know, Freddie, when I discovered what the Christmas spirit did to us, you could have knocked me over with a feather.
1: With those toothpicks that hold up your torso, it would have been a cinch. Oh, pardon me, Jackie. I forgot. We're pals.
0: That's all right, Fred. We've said so many things about each other in the past.
1: Hey, remember the time I said you were so tight, you'd open a can of sardines, eat the fish, save the can for a cigarette case, and then have the key made into a button hook?
0: A button hook? You know, right after you said it, I tried it, and it worked out fine.
1: It did?
0: Yeah.
1: Say, hey, remember the time... Oh, pardon me, Jack. I didn't mean to interrupt.
0: Oh, that's all right. Go ahead. What were you going to say, Fred?
1: Remember the time I said I'd knock your teeth so loose you'd think there was a dice game going on in your mouth?
0: And you're just the guy that can do it.
1: Oh, Jackie Benny, I could not. You'd have slapped me silly.
0: Why, what are you talking about? You'd have broken every bone in my body.
1: Oh, flatterer, you'd have thumped me into a pulp. You don't know your own strength.
0: Hey, maybe somebody ought to tell me.
1: Well, I should say so. I'm the weakling.
0: You are?
1: Why, of course. I'm just a spineless thing. And deep down in your heart, you know it.
0: Say, Fred, remember the time I said you were so weak that your arms looked like buggy whips with fingers? Wasn't that an awful thing for me to say?
1: No, I was the heel, remember? I said that about you.
0: You did? Well, that was a perfect description.
1: Well, anyway, Jack, those days have gone forever. From now on, we're friends.
0: Or you're a jolly good fellow.
1: No, you're a jolly good fellow.

0: Yes, sir, Fred. It's wonderful what that good old Christmas spirit will do. Imagine me singing that you're a jolly good fellow. But, folks, that's what all of us here at the Paramount Studio want to tell you for Christmas 1940 and New Year 1941. We think you're jolly good fellows, too. And we wish you the best of everything. And that spirit will carry over all during the year to come. Of course, as far as I'm concerned, this spirit of brotherhood with Fred Allen ends exactly at noon on January 2nd, because nobody could be expected to love Allen for more than a month in any one year.
1: Calling all detectives. An unidentified body, 2 quarts of milk, and a bet. Those are the exhibits on this page from my casebook. The casebook of Jerry Browning, private detective. Take a tip from me, Jerry Browning, private detective. The next time you hear somebody say, dead men tell no tales, don't believe it. I stood alongside Lieutenant Dawson. Both of us peered down into the dead face on the morgue slab. I nodded. That's Turk Tyrone, all right. The morgue attendant rolled the body back out of sight. Dawson sighed.
2: Thanks for the identification, Jerry. You go on. I've got other business here.
1: Yeah? Like what?
2: I've got an unidentified corpse problem. Nothing you can help me on.
1: Dawson, don't hint. If you want me to look at the body, say so. Dawson grinned weakly.
2: Just take a quick look at it, will you, Jerry?
1: The body could have been anybody. Height, 5'8", weight around 150. No scars, no marks, except a neat bullet hole in the chest.
2: Harbor Patrol fished him out last night. Absolutely no clues to identity.
1: What about clothes, wallet, papers? Dawson shook his head.
2: Where you see him now is where they found him. Jerry, here's one man can't be identified.
1: That's ridiculous. Anybody can be identified. I could identify him in 24 hours.
2: Bet your hat you're talking through your hat.
1: I got mad at that. You give me 24 hours and every resource of the police department, and I'll not only give you this man's name, but his killer's name as well. I let Lieutenant Dawson needle me into a bet that I could identify and name the killer of a man on a slab in the morgue. All in 24 hours. It took me about 15 minutes to pick up Doc Eaton from the medical examiner's office and Jack Wilson from the crime lab. They both protested violently.
3: Browning, there's no need to see that body in the morgue again. I've already given Dawson a full report in my findings.
1: I'm sorry, gentlemen, but I've got to have the answers to a few questions.
3: All right. What are the questions?
1: I don't know yet, but we'll find them at the morgue. When Doc Eaton and Jack Wilson worked as a team, they were really something to watch. They analyzed the scrapings from the dead man's fingernails. They typed his blood, calipered his head, photographed hair strands, x-rayed teeth, probed the gunshot wound, tested stomach contents. And their findings were...
3: blood type D, age about 50, head shape, dolichocephalic, slight baldness at temples, teeth remarkably free of caries, no nicotine staining... last meal, ham, bread, apple, and an extraordinary amount of casein and other milk solids. Prior to death, this man must have consumed at least 2 quarts of milk. Overdeveloped muscle in right forearm. Body immersed in fresh water for approximately 5 hours subsequent to death. Cause of death, .38 caliber bullet. Name of man, unknown.
1: That was absolutely every bit of what I had to work with. After I drove the Doc and Wilson back to their offices, I went on to the district headquarters of the Public Health Service.
4: You say the man had consumed large quantities of milk? Could be a painter, Mr. Browning. We strongly recommend milk as a preventive for lead poisoning. Painter's colic, it was formerly called.
1: My next stop was the headquarters of the Painters Union.
2: Yes, I think I can get you that information, Mr. Browning. This way, please.
1: The union official introduced me to a nice-looking blonde and explained what I needed to know.
2: Mr. Browning would like to find out whether any of our local members have been reported absent from a job within the past 48 hours.
1: It took a couple of extra hours to get the information. But I did learn that three men had failed to show up on various assigned painting jobs around town. Two of them didn't tally with a description of my man, but the third, that sounds like the one. You say he was on an industrial job at 1040 Water Street? Had been working overtime? I see. Thanks a million.

0: I made a quick phone call. Hello, Dawson. This is Jerry. Got half your problem solved. The guy's name is Lawson. L-A-W-S-O-N. Eric Lawson. No, I'm not kidding. Well, I can't stop to tell you how I found out. Meet me in half an hour at 1040 Water Street. The address was a big loft building with a sign that read Baker and Arden, Import-Export. I made fast time getting there, but Dawson made even faster. He was sitting in a police car waiting for me.
1: Jerry, how on earth did you get the lead to this place? We suspected funny business, yeah, but we had no proof. I'm sure surprised.
0: If Dawson was surprised, I was astonished. Wait a second, Dawson. You mean to say this Baker and Arden outfit is not legit? Dawson stared at me uneasily.
1: You and I are not talking about the same thing, Jerry. Mr. Baker died a couple of days ago, bad fall. We weren't satisfied with the explanation of his death. We're still investigating it. And I thought you'd uncovered something about that.
0: Dawson, I think maybe we've got two murders to solve. Come on.

0: The missing clothes of the man in the morgue. We put Arden under arrest for the murder of the painter. And after that, he confessed his partner's murder, too. Arden killed his partner first, then shot the painter, who, working overtime, had been an accidental witness to the crime. You see, Dawson, the man's lack of clothing was the first clue. It suggested a distinctive outfit, something that might be a clue to his occupation. From that, everything else followed step by step. No smoking because of working with inflammable paints, the heavy milk consumption, the overdeveloped forearm, and the rest of it. And by the way, Dawson, I wear only the very best hats. Fork over another $10. And that's all there was to it. Like I said, there's no such thing as a nobody. What you do is a sure giveaway to who you are. But don't try to test me by getting in the way of 38 caliber bullets. Listen next time to Calling All Detectives, Mystery Drama, Mystery Quiz, and a chance for you to match wits with yours truly, Jerry Browning, Private Detective.
1: I'd like some gasoline, please.
2: Yes, sir.
1: Dennis Day, you in a Texaco uniform?
2: My name is Rodney. 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
1: But you're Dennis Day.
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1: Money?
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1: Wait a minute. 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
6: Hi, I'm Chuck Morgan, newscaster on radio station KOP here in Los Angeles. You know, being a newscaster with 2 shows daily, you sometimes have to scratch around to dig up a yarn that's different from the run-of-the-mill stuff. Unfortunately, or fortunately, depending on how you care to look at it, I came up with a couple of jackpot stories a while ago, and now my listeners expect me to do it at least once a week. That's why when one day last month I had nothing very exciting on the fire, I was beginning to feel a bit desperate. And that's why also when the phone rang and a mysterious voice said that if I'd come to a certain address, he'd give me a story that would jack up my Hooper rating at least 5 points, I decided to go. Even though the address was 35 miles away in the Elizabeth Lake region. So, Carol Curtis, my blonde secretary, and I climbed into the old jalopy and headed north along Highway 99. Well, Glamorous, how do you like this country?
7: I like it. Gee, I had no idea there was such lushness so close to L.A.
6: Yeah, there's a lot more now that you're here.
7: Oh, you're just saying
6: I know, just because I meant it.
7: Oh, you're cute, Chucky boy. Oh, gosh, look down there in that canyon.
6: Where?
7: There's a creek with real honest-to-goodness water in it.
6: Sure, that's Elizabeth Lake Canyon Creek. Runs a year round, which is unusual for Southern California.
7: Oh, how do you know it runs the year round?
6: Oh, I've been up here before.
7: Doing what?
6: Just riding around.
7: Oh, I see. Who was with you?
6: Who was with... Glamour Push, you're jealous.
7: I am not. Who was with you?
6: Nobody. I came up to get some material on that Elizabeth Lake monster story.
7: Oh. Oh, sure, I remember. It was that yarn about the monster that used to rise up out of the lake and frighten the Indians in the old days.
6: Mm-hmm.
7: Is that where we're going now?
6: Yeah, we're almost at where we're going now, if the directions Amos Bugsby gave me are correct.
7: Just who is this Amos Bugsby, anyhow?
6: That's what we're up here to find out.
7: Well, don't you know anything about him?
6: Mm-mm.
7: What he does, or what he looks like, or why he phoned instead of coming in, or anything?
6: No. All I know is he said he had a hot story, and if I wanted it, come on up and give it to me.
7: Oh, he sounds like one of those crackpots to me.
6: Let's hope so. Makes the trip more interesting. Well, there's the cliff.
7: What cliff?
6: That cliff with the niche in it. Bugsby said the road at his place turned off to the left just before.

0: we got to it. Yeah, there it is.
1: Good gosh, it doesn't look as though a car had been here for years.
0: I hoped we'd find something like this.
1: Why?
0: More chance of a good story. There's the cabin.
1: Well, it's just a shack hidden away in the bushes.
0: Looks deserted, too. Well, let's get out.
1: Wait a minute, Chuck.
0: What's the matter?
1: It isn't deserted. There's a rifle barrel sticking out of that window.
0: Yeah, and a man behind it.
2: Duck, climber pussy's going to shoot.
0: That rifle bullet came too close for comfort. I began to think that this Bugsby was not only a crackpot, but one of those crackpots about whom I'd broadcast something at one time. And now he'd baited me into a trap to get his revenge. Anyway, we were ducks in a barrel sitting out in the open with no chance of a getaway. I was estimating the chances of reaching the comparative safety of the heavy undergrowth when the door of the house opened. And a man carrying a rifle stepped out. He was the ugliest man I'd ever seen. Besides normally twisted features, he had a ragged scar running from the corner of his mouth to his right ear.
3: Don't move! Either one of you. I got you covered.
0: We're not arguing that, my friend. What's the idea of using his photography practice?
3: Are you Chuck Morgan?
0: That's right.
3: Let's see your driver's license.
0: I showed him my driver's license. His whole attitude changed at once. He apologized for shooting over our heads and explained that his own life was in danger and he couldn't take any chances with strangers. Well, we got out of the car and followed him to his shack.
3: Sit over there, Miss Curtis. I think you'll find it comfortable.
1: Thank you.
0: Look, this is all very fine.
3: Oh, yes, yes, I know, Mr. Morgan. I don't blame you for being annoyed, but every minute of every day, my life is in danger. Why, I haven't slept for more than 2 hours at a time for weeks. I don't dare step outside this cabin in the daylight.
1: Well, what's it all about, Mr. Bugsby?
0: Yeah, you said you had a story for me. What is it?
3: I have, Mr. Morgan. And when I've finished, I think you'd agree that your trip up here was worthwhile.
0: Shoot.
3: So I better begin at the beginning. As you can see, I'm a very ugly man. And that means I'm a lonely man. Loneliness is just about the hardest burden a man could have to bear. And that's why I answered the ad in the newspapers.
0: Now, don't tell me you joined one of those lonely hearts clubs.
3: Oh, I understand your contempt, Mr. Morgan. And I hope when I've told you the rest of my story, you'll change your attitude. I did more than join a lonely hearts club. I replied to an ad which stated that a young widow desired correspondence with a middle-aged gentleman who lived in the country. My home was in Lancaster. I have a wheat ranch there. Well, we corresponded, and eventually Helen Cutler, her name is, asked me to visit her at her home in Santa Monica. I accepted, but with a certain amount of misgiving.
4: Yes?
3: Are you Mrs. Cutler?
4: Yes, I am.
3: Well, I'm Amos Bugsby.
4: Amos Bugsby, after all these weeks. Oh, this is exciting. Please, come in.
3: Then you're not disappointed?
4: Disappointed? Why, what a strange thing to say. Why should I be?
3: Well, that is my looks.
4: Nonsense. I'd be a fine one if I were just interested in a man because of his looks, now, wouldn't I? You just sit down here and make yourself comfortable. We've a great deal to talk about.
3: Well, yes, we have, Helen. You know, I was really worried about letting you see me. It was foolish of me, wasn't it?
4: It certainly was. Now, come in, Bob. I want you to meet Amos Bugsby. Amos, this is my brother, Bob.
3: Oh, well, how do you do, Bob? How do you do?
5: What'd you say the name was?
3: Bugsby. Amos Bugsby.
5: Bugsby, eh? Helen, is this the man you've been telling me about?
4: Yes. I've been urging him to come and see me for weeks, but up to now he's been afraid I wouldn't like his looks.
5: Well, now, his looks are unimportant. But there are other things that are. Remember that, Helen.
4: But, Bob...
5: See you later.
4: Oh, dear.
3: Well, what's wrong? Did I do something to offend your brother? What did I do?
4: Oh, it isn't that, and Bob didn't intend to be rude. It's just that... Well, since my late husband died, Bob has been taking care of me. We aren't very well off, and he's so afraid I'll marry some man who hasn't the means to...
3: Oh, well, he needn't worry about that as far as I'm concerned. Oh, my, no.
4: Really?
3: Yes, indeed. I have a wheat ranch, you know. It's a big one, too, and I've saved my money. I'm a rich man. I guess I'm worth nearly $500,000.
4: Oh, Amos, that's wonderful.
3: I can well afford to support a wife. Yes, I can.
4: You're embarrassing me, Amos.
3: Oh, I'm sorry. I didn't intend to appear forward. You're not angry?
4: Of course not.
3: And you will let me call again?
4: Well, of course. I want you to call just as often as you can. Can't be too often to suit me.
3: Well, that's the way it started, Mr. Morgan. Exactly as I have told you.
0: But didn't you become suspicious? It seems to me that both those people were pretty obvious about their intentions.
3: Suspicious? Yes, I suppose I was. In fact, I'm sure of it.
1: Well, then why in the world didn't you do
3: Miss
1: that?
3: Curtis, do you know what it really means to be lonesome?
1: Why, yes, I suppose I do. There have been times...
3: You know what it means to wake up every morning of your life and know that you have to face each day completely alone? That among all the people you'll meet, there's not a single soul who cares. And there's no one to do little things for you, or for whom you can do little things. That when night comes, you'll go to bed in an empty house, and you'll lie awake there, longing for the sound of a friendly voice or the touch of a loving hand. Well, that's the way it's been all my life, Miss Curtis. I've never been without an ache in my heart and a longing.
1: Oh, I'm sorry.
3: Oh, no, no, no. That's all right. I just want you to know why I closed my eyes to those suspicions and why I only saw and heard the things I wanted to see and hear. Oh, yes, yes, I knew. But the happiness I experienced during the 2 weeks before Helen and I were married was worth every moment of the misery and the fear that followed.
0: Then you were married.
3: Oh, yes, we were married. Yes, indeed. We were married by a justice of the peace. And after the ceremony, we stopped by Helen's home so she could pick up some things before starting on our honeymoon. Well, here we are, my dear. You run in and get your suitcase, and then we'll drive directly to the airport. I got the plane tickets right here in my pocket.
4: Come on in with me.
3: Oh, yes, of course. Of course. Oh, Helen?
4: Yeah?
3: How about a little kiss?
4: Nuts. Come on inside.
3: Oh, I'm sorry, my dear. Oh, well, there's time enough for that later, eh?
4: Yeah, time enough for that later.
3: Well, here we are. Now, you hurry along. Don't be too long. I'm an impatient husband, you know.
4: Oh, you are, huh? Bob! Hey, Bob!
5: Well, well, the newlywed, huh? So you got him, eh, Helen?
4: Yeah, I got him. Everything ready?
5: Everything just dandy. Okay, stupid, get in here.
3: What's that? You talking to me? Well, what do you mean, in here?
5: Look, monkey face, don't ask questions. Just do like you're told.
3: Well, Helen, what's the meaning of this?
4: Just do like my brother says, darling, and you'll find out.
3: Yeah, but I don't understand. Why are you pointing that gun at me, Bob?
5: So you'll know I mean business. Are you going to do like I say, or do you want it right here?
3: Well, doesn't he understand that I'm your husband? That you're in love with me?
4: In love with you? Are you kidding? Who could fall in love with a mug like that?
3: But, darling...
4: Don't darling me. Look, knothead. Let's face it. You fell for a sucker game, and now you're going to pay off.
3: Sucker game? Do you mean that you don't love me? That you think I'm ugly?
4: Ugly? Why, you don't even look like a human being. You think I'd fall in love with a clumsy oaf like yourself? You're crazy.
3: Yeah, but you did fall in love with me. You married me. You're my wife.
4: I won't be for long.
3: What do you mean by that?
4: Just what you're thinking, old man. Right now, I'm your wife. 10 minutes from now, I'll be your widow and heiress to $500,000.
3: Oh, no, no, no. Helen, you can't mean that. Well, you wouldn't...
5: All right, lover boy. Cut out the sob stuff and get in here.
3: No, no, no, you can't. Why, not in cold blood. Well, give me a chance. I'll pay you. If that's what you want, I'll...
5: Hey, who's that?
4: How should I know?
5: We can't ignore it. His car's out front.
4: I'll take care of him. I'll answer it.
5: Okay, lover boy. This won't fit you.
0: Happened after that?
3: I woke up on the floor of an adjoining room. I heard voices in the next room. There was some talk of overdue rent, and I didn't wait to hear any more. I got out of there as fast as I could.
1: And then what did you do?
3: Well, I didn't dare go home. I knew they'd be after me. I was so confused and disillusioned, I spent the night alone in the motel.
0: Why didn't you go to the police?
3: I thought of that the next morning, and then I read in the papers that Helen beat me to it.
1: Beat you to it?
3: Yes. Yes, Helen was very clever. She told the police that I had married her and then deserted her. So now the police are looking for me, too.
0: Helen and her alleged brother are clever, all right. Even if you did go to the police, what kind of a case did you have? The records show you were married. You have no proof other than your own word that she and her brother had threatened to murder you. On the other hand, you'd run away.
3: That's it, Mr. Morgan. That's it exactly.
0: Yeah.
3: But until I'm dead, Helen cannot inherit my estate. And that's why I'm hiding out here. That's why every minute of every day, I live in fear for my life.
0: Yeah, vicious circle. On the other hand, Helen and her brother won't leave town until they do locate you. And in order to exist, they've got to continue with their lousy business.
1: What do you mean by that, Chuck?
0: I mean, I know something about this racket. Helen and her brother move from city to city working on people like Amos. This is probably the most important job they've ever run afoul of. So they'll stay here until they find Amos working the same gag only under different names.
1: And what are you going to do about it?
0: I'm going to watch for the next newspaper ad to appear. Then I'm going to answer it and marry Helen.

0: There are more than 300 marriage bureaus and lonely hearts clubs that dot this broad land of ours. Some are on the level and some aren't. Of those that aren't, the vast majority stop at merely fleecing the poor unsuspecting victims of their life savings. And then there are those, like the one that sold Amos Bugsby down the river, that go in for cold-blooded murder. Well, Carol and I left Amos in his mountain hideout and drove back to town. I'd made him a promise and intended keeping it, but it was going to take a lot of doing. I had a talk with Pappy Mansfield, owner of KLP, and 2 days later an ad appeared in the papers that could have been inserted by the same gal who trapped Bugsby. This time her name was Mary Hayden. She was living in Pasadena. She was still a young widow who wanted to enter into correspondence with someone living in the country. I answered the ad, got a fast reply, and for 2 weeks we kept up the hottest correspondence you ever read. Then came the inevitable invitation to visit her. So on a Thursday morning, I drove out to the address she'd given me in Pasadena. It was a small frame house set in among some pepper trees. The girl who answered my ring fitted the description of the woman Bugsby had married perfectly. Are you Mrs. Hayden?
1: Yes, I am.
0: Well, I'm Jim Sawyer.
1: Jim Sawyer? Well, this is a surprise. Pleasant surprise. Won't you come in?
0: Well, thank you. It's a pleasant surprise for me, too, Mary. You don't mind my calling you Mary?
1: Oh, not at all, Jim. Why is it a pleasant surprise for you?
0: Well, I hardly expected to find so attractive of a girl being lonely.
1: Well, it's because of my brother, Ray. Since my late husband died, he's been taking care of me. We haven't much money, and Ray is very particular with whom I associate, especially men.
0: I see.
1: But tell me about yourself, Jim. You hardly look to me like a fit character for a lonely existence.
0: Well, as I told you in my letters, I work for an oil company and spend most of my time in the field. Never any women around, and when you're boss of a crew, you don't get to know your men very well.
1: I understand perfectly. Oh, here's Ray. Ray, this is Jim Sawyer. Jim, this is my brother, Ray.
0: Hello, Ray.
2: What did you say the name was?
0: Sawyer, Jim Sawyer.
2: Sawyer, Ray. Mary, is this the man you've been telling me about?
1: Yes. Isn't he attractive? I knew he would be. He wrote such nice letters.
2: His looks are unimportant. But there are other things that are. Remember that, Mary.
1: But Ray...
2: See you later.
1: Oh, dear.
0: What's the matter with him? Did I say something wrong?
1: Oh, it isn't that. And Ray didn't intend to be rude. It's just that... Well, he's so afraid I'll marry some man who hasn't the means.
0: Oh, well, he needn't worry about that as far as I'm concerned.
1: Really?
0: When I said I was in oil, I meant I had shares in several wells. My income runs around $50,000 a year. You think that'd satisfy your brother?
1: Oh, Jim, that's wonderful. I didn't mean to be bribed.
0: Well, I didn't mean to be proposing marriage at this early stage. You will let me call again, won't you?
1: Well, I shall be disappointed if you don't.
0: Thank you.
1: Come as often as you like. You'll always be welcome.
0: Well, the whole thing was following the Amos Bugsby pattern perfectly. That pair read their lines without a fluff. Ray had entered on cue. The entire act was running as smoothly as the oil in my alleged wells. During the next 10 days, I saw a lot of Mary. We did the town. And in spite of myself, I had a pretty good time. Especially since every tab I picked up was on Pappy Mansfield. I was glad that Carol Curtis wasn't around to witness some of our cozy rendezvous. She'd have blown her top. As a matter of fact, she came pretty close to doing just that when I told her the date was set for Mary's and my wedding.
3: From where I sit, Mr. Morgan, marrying this female is entirely unnecessary to the success of your nutty idea.
0: And from where I sit, Miss Curtis, marrying this female is entirely necessary to the success of my plan.
3: Why?
0: Because she's already married to Amos Bugsby, remember? If we can't get her into anything else, we can charge her with being a bigamist.
3: Well, I still don't
0: then
3: see why...
0: Then stop trying to see. I'm going through with it. I've worked for a month on this story, and I'm not going to junk it just because some dumb blonde... Oh, I'm sorry, Glamour Puss.
3: Oh, Chuck, please don't do it. I'm worried.
0: About what?
3: Well, what if they decide not to murder you until after the honeymoon?
0: Decide not to murder... Mm. Oh, Glamour Puss. You're wonderful.
4: Glamour Puss.
0: through with it, all right. Only it didn't turn out as I'd planned. Something happened I hadn't counted on. Something that very nearly threw me for a loss. The Amos Bugsby pattern held through the ceremony, which was performed by a justice of the peace. But when we started back to Mary's place to pick up her things, it changed. Mary didn't say two words until we stopped in front of the house. And she just sat there. Well, what's the matter, sweetheart? You don't look very happy.
1: I'm not.
0: You'll get over it. Lots of brides are unhappy the first couple of hours. Come on now. Get your things and we'll get...
1: No, Jim, no. I don't want you to go in there.
0: Well, why not? I want to say goodbye to Ray.
1: Ray isn't home. He had to leave town this morning on business.
0: Well, look, I'm not going to let you carry those heavy suitcases.
1: They aren't heavy. I can manage them all right. You stay here and wait for me. I'll be right back.
0: I sat there a minute or two trying to figure this one out. Then I saw a car pull up to the opposite curb. Bill Meggs and Pappy Mansfield were inside. They sat there watching me. Well, this was it. I signaled them to go around back of the house, got out of the car, and started up the walk.
4: You two-timing little chisel, you think that's going to make any difference? I mean, you're...
1: Don't, Jim, you can't. I won't let you.
0: What's going on here?
2: Well, if it ain't the brand new groom, all in a sweat to get started on his honeymoon. Stand over there, jerk.
0: Put down that gun, Ray. It might go off and hurt someone.
2: Well, now, that's just what it's going to do, and you're going to be on the receiving end, punk. And my name ain't Ray, it's Bob. Before that was Joe, before that was Charlie.
1: Stop it, Ray, stop it.
2: Shut up, you little tramp. I don't care whether you fall in love with the square or not. I mean, you're just another sucker walked into our little trap. I'm going to knock him off. And you're going to inherit his dough and split it with me just like we always done.
1: Please, Ray, please. He's my husband. I'm in love with him. I didn't think it would ever happen to me, but it has. It's the first decent feeling I've ever had. I don't want him to die. I want him to live.
2: Why, you dope. Listen,
0: just a minute,
2: if you...
0: Ray. Mary, in a way, I'm glad this happened. Now you know how the others felt. They had good, clean, decent feelings, too. Men like Amos Bugsby.
2: Amos Bug? Who the devil are you?
0: Not the man you think, Ray. I'm Chuck Morgan, newscaster on radio station KLT.
2: Newscaster? Mary, did you hear that?
1: I don't care who he is. He's my husband and I'm in love with
0: him. I'm sorry, Mary. I'm not your husband. Not while Amos Bugsby and a few others are alive.
1: And you don't love me?
0: I despise you, Mary, for a cheat and a murderess.
1: Oh, no, no, you can't mean that. You do love me. All those things you said...
0: None of them were anywhere near as bad as the things you said or did to men like Bugsby. You're no good, Mary. Instead of winding up on a honeymoon, you're going to wind up in a gas chamber.
2: Well, listen to that, will you? Wind up in a gas chamber. And just how do you think you're going to pull that one out of the hat? You know, if you've got an idea you're going to walk out of here without a hole in your head, you're nuts.
0: I'm not altogether a fool, Bob. Listen. You hear that? That's the police coming in the rear door. The minute I give the signal, they'll be coming in the front door, too.
2: Why, you... not before I take care of you, they won't. Mary, stand back. Get out of the way.
1: No, you're not going to shoot him. I don't care what happens to me. I love him.
2: Get out of the way, I said.
1: No, I don't care what happens to me. You're not going to shoot him.
0: Mary, you little fool.
5: Yeah.
0: Let him have it, Bill.
5: Wait, tell me.
0: Well, Pappy and Bill Meggs didn't arrive any too soon. As far as Mary... or Helen, or whatever her name was, is concerned, they arrived too late. Bob's bullet caught her squarely between the eyes, killing her instantly. It's probably just as well. Her fate would have been the gas chamber, as it will be the fate of Bob, her alleged brother. Bill Meggs was on Bob like a leech the second after he pulled the trigger. It was an easy matter to subdue him. Well, that's the way things go. People who think they can get away with any kind of racket usually wind up behind the eight ball. As for Amos Bugsby, he's back on his wheat ranch, a wiser and happier man. He's no longer interested in romance. Which is a decision I almost reached myself when I asked Carol Curtis and Pappy to have dinner with me that evening.
3: Nope. I never go out with married men. It's against my principles.
0: Listen to her, against her principles. Listen, bird brain, I'm not a married man. My wife died this afternoon. She was shot to death.
3: Oh, that's so, isn't it?
0: Yeah.
3: Well, I don't go out with widowers either. That's against my principles, too.
0: How do you like that? Pappy, what would you do with a babe who had so many principles?
3: I'm not a babe.
6: Well, I'll tell you what I'd do, Chuck.
2: You remember that red-headed niece of mine I told you was coming down from San Francisco for a visit?
3: What red-headed niece?
2: She's 22 years old and a real knockout.
6: Oh, yeah, yeah.
2: Now, I was thinking, Chuck, if I bought the tickets, you could...
3: No.
2: What? Oh, but Carol, if you no longer want to...
3: Happy Mansfield, you deserted me. Oh, I hate you. I didn't know you had a red-headed niece who was good-looking. And if you...

0: Now, in cooperation with police and federal law enforcement departments throughout the United States, the only national program that brings you authentic police case histories. Gangbusters.
1: Tonight, the case of the Triple Threat Bandits, whose leader used a broom as the principal cover in his subtlest disguise, but learned even that was unable to hide his soiled record.
0: And now to Gangbusters and facts that show the operation of our law enforcement officials in their war against the underworld. Gangbusters has asked Inspector of Detectives Eugene Bernath, Police Department, Minneapolis, Minnesota, to narrate by proxy tonight's case.
2: The inside facts in the case of the Triple Threat Bandits.
3: Inspector Bernath, I understand the gang in tonight's case thought that a clever sort of disguise would provide them plenty of protection.
4: That's right, Don Gardner. But they were to learn that fast communication systems and efficient exchange of police information, plus cooperation from federal law enforcement agencies, is making long-range criminal operation less and less successful.
3: Well, suppose you tell us about tonight's case, Inspector Bernath.
4: All right, Don. I think it'd be best to start about 6 months ago in the city of Minneapolis, Minnesota. Near the ballpark of the Minneapolis Millers, at a bar patronized by the sporting crowd, a stranger was buying drinks for the few hangers-on remaining late one night. He was just finishing one of his favorite stories as the porter approached with his broom to gather in stray cigarette butts.
5: He says to her, she says back to him, she says, well, I don't like to ride streetcars either. You got some other way to go?
6: Excuse me, please. I'd like to sweep a little bit under the stools, huh?
5: Sure. Sweep all you like. When you're finished, I'll buy you a drink.
6: No, thanks, mister. I never touch this stuff.
5: Oh, listen to him. He never touches this stuff.
7: It ain't good for athletes. He used to be middleweight champion of Lazarus County.
5: Yeah. Well, hey. Why, Frank.
6: You speak to me?
5: Frank, how you been? Hey, what are you doing here?
6: I'm no Frank. I'm Nick. You're mixed up a little bit. Excuse me. There's more cigarette butts over there.
7: Come on, the guy's punchy. How about another story?
5: Yeah, in a minute. Hey, Nick. Whatever you call yourself.
7: Yeah?
5: I'd swear you're a guy I used to know. A guy named Frank. He wasn't no boxer.
6: Is that right? No kidding?
5: No kidding.
6: That's Nick, not Frank. Excuse me, mister.
5: Now, wait a minute.
6: Yeah?
5: If you ain't Frank, how come you look so much like him?
6: You're Frank. He pushes a broom, too?
5: Ah, he pushes something else.
3: 1118 Walker Street, 3 o'clock tomorrow.
5: Yeah, 3 o'clock.
3: Apartment 6.
5: Sure, Frank. I'll see you.
3: Nick, 3 o'clock.
6: Excuse me, mister.
8: A drink.
5: I'm not interested in the drink. Where's Nick?
8: I got rye and scotch and gin and rye and rye. That's all.
5: I never drink in the afternoon.
8: Neither do I. But I read in the paper we're having a total eclipse.
5: Look, lady, just tell Nick that Sino is here. I got a little date with him at 3 o'clock.
8: Did you say rye?
5: I said Nick.
8: Oh, yeah, Nick. Nick and soda or water on the side?
5: Excuse me, but did anybody ever tell you about orange juice?
8: Sure. Nick.
5: Uh-huh, now we're getting someplace. If you'll just...
9: Hey, Sino.
5: Frank.
9: Come in here until I finish getting dressed.
8: Goodbye.
5: Don't drown in that stuff.
9: Come in, Sino. I'll be dressed in a minute.
5: Sure, Frank.
3: Nick.
5: Okay, Nick. Look, who's the female rum-dum? Yeah, Vicky, if that's her name.
3: She's my housekeeper.
5: Okay, say no more. But doesn't that Kentucky ketchup she drinks get in the way of her duties, whatever they may be?
3: Yeah, she's carrying some kind of torch. She's sober when she has to be.
5: And what about that routine with a broom? What
10: What kind of a gimmick is that?
6: It's a job. I told the guy I was a fallen gladiator of the ring. Oh, I got a job.
10: Fine job. Who needs it?
6: Yeah, you like the shirt. Made to order. $18.
10: For one?
6: Now, how many do you think? A dozen?
10: Gotta have something to wear to work.
6: See, now, how'd you like a soft spot?
10: For the broom, no thanks.
6: I've been tearing this town apart. And St. Paul, too. Back and forth across the river. Liquor stores are a pushover.
10: Alone?
6: Mostly. Vicky helps with the driving and the casing when I need her.
10: She can kill two birds with one store.
6: Well, how about it?
10: You think the two of us can do better?
6: Much better. Than the three of us and the four of us and the five of us. Do better all along. Better and better.
10: Excuse me, Nick. That's a lot of talk coming from a guy who's right now pushing a broom.
6: Maybe. But if anybody starts asking questions, a steady job is a nice answer. Also, that tavern's going to be the one big touch before I blow this down.
10: Yeah, I can see how big. $1.34 and 2 quarts of beer.
6: You see, you don't know nothing.
10: Okay, tell me something.
6: On certain nights, a safe in that joint has got nearly 30 grand in it.
10: 30 grand? In cash?
6: What do you think, lock washers?
10: Okay. Where do you get them 18-buck shirts?
6: Yeah. Got to wait our moments.
10: Oh, I can wait. If meantime I got what to eat.
6: There's still plenty of liquor stores.
10: Good. Let's try one on for size. And I'll tell you what. We can bring your housekeeper back a present.
1: Inspector of Detectives Minneapolis to Chief of Detectives St. Paul. Liquor store bandit also joined here by number two man of similar description. Two jobs last night.
6: Are you sober, Vicky?
11: Yes. Do you want to do something about it?
6: Get hold of Sino. Tell him tonight's the night. Safe is loaded.
11: I wish I was.
6: Tell him to be at the back door 5 minutes after closing.
11: 5 minutes after closing. I'll tell him.
6: You'll be there with the car. Just at the spot we figured.
11: I wouldn't miss it for the world.
6: Okay. So long.
12: Nick?
13: Yes, sir, Mr. Lander.
12: Let's get the place cleaned up fast tonight. I want to get home as quick as I can.
13: Yes, sir, me too. Let's get cleaned up fast, huh?
12: Nick?
13: Yes, sir, Mr. Lander.
12: Where are you going?
13: Well, just to dump the trash out and back.
12: Oh, yeah. Well, make it snappy, you know, like it was the 10th round coming up.
13: Yeah, sure, make it snappy. Everything make it snappy, eh? Yes, sir, snappy.
6: Say no.
10: Hey, Nick, how's it look?
6: It'll be fine. Now, march me back in there, but you got to make it look good for the boss. Keep your face covered.
10: Okay. Go ahead, Nick. March.
6: You're all set on how to handle the guy.
10: Yeah, I'm the same, too.
6: Okay, Sino. Here goes.
14: All right, get in there.
13: Okay, I'm going.
14: Get those hands up.
13: Yes, sir, mister. I will.
15: Hey, what's the...
14: Put your hands in the air, mister, and walk over here.
12: All right. Take it easy.
6: So hold up, Mr. Lennon.
14: He knows it. Go ahead, walk to the safe, both of you. Go on, walk.
13: Yeah, I guess we better, Mr. Lennon. Maybe he'd shoot us.
14: Or worse, go on.
12: All right.
14: Now, I don't want a sound out of either of you. I want the dough out of that safe, and I want all of it.
13: I don't know nothing about safes. Honest, mister,
14: just
13: I don't...
14: Just walk.
15: Come on, let's get him. Oh, you don't stand there.
13: Hurt me. Well, I don't
15: know how... Wise guy.
10: Should have helped me, Nick.
6: Quiet.
10: I didn't figure he'd fight the gun.
15: Shut up.
10: He's dead.
6: Go on, get out of here.
10: But he's dead. We might as well get the dough.
6: How are we going to open a safe? Go on, scram you.
10: What about the cops?
6: I'm in the clear. Go on, get out.
10: Yeah, I'll see you later.
4: So, Don, the carefully planned robbery during which Nichols and Sino hoped to get the contents of the safe ended with the shooting of Nichols' employer. Nichols waited for the police to arrive at the scene and told them the story he'd so carefully contrived. But the case suddenly took a fantastic turn, and the gang leader found his plans might very well lead to immediate arrest.
0: Now back to Gangbusters. Now, you were telling us, Inspector Bernath,
3: how the criminal Nichols staged a holdup at the Minneapolis tavern where he held a cover job.
4: That's right, Don. But the crime took an unexpected turn when Nichols' confederate, Sino, shot the tavern manager. Sino fled the scene, and as Nichols brazenly phoned for the police, Sino returned to Nichols' apartment where he met the girl, Vicky.
5: Shut up, will you?
16: What's the matter with you?
5: Can't you lay off that bug juice for a while? We got troubles.
16: What's a little thing like murder?
5: Keep quiet about it. What are you blabbing your mouth off for?
16: Brother, you need a drink.
5: It's the last thing I need. Wish the devil naked get here.
16: So do I. I'm getting hungry.
5: Where do you keep those matches?
16: If they were any closer, they'd strike on your nose. The table. They're right on the table.
5: Oh, here. Thanks. You want a cigarette?
16: Nasty habit.
5: I hope Nick's got some ideas. I hope... Is that Nick?
16: Who else? If he isn't feeling better than you...
5: Hey!
16: What?
5: Just a minute. I'll get it. Nick?
17: Yeah, come on. Open up, will you?
5: Yeah, sure.
17: Well, we're in for it.
5: In for it? What do you mean?
16: Hello, Nick. Did you have fun?
5: Shut up, will you? What do you mean, Nick? We're in for it.
17: Lender isn't dead.
5: You're kidding?
17: They took him to the hospital. The cops told me he might pull through.
5: Should we feel sorry or glad? Hey, Nick, they don't suspect you, do they?
16: If they did, do you think he'd be here now?
5: Nick, if Lender heard us talking, if he ain't dead...
17: He was unconscious.
5: But he could have heard us talking if he tells the
17: cops... I said he was unconscious.
5: But unconscious people get conscious.
16: Sometimes it's nicer to be unconscious.
17: He probably passed out as soon as the shot hit him.
5: Yeah, but supposing he didn't. Supposing he knew what was going on.
16: Okay, suppose.
5: Hey, Nick, we just...
17: We got time.
5: I want to go now. I want to go quick.
16: They say Florida is nice this time of year.
17: Now, look. If I take a powder now, that's like signing a confession. If I stick around, we're all in good shape.
5: But the guy's bound to wake up. Why take the chance? I'm saying goodbye.
17: You're staying here as long as I tell you to
5: but
17: stay.
5: Nick,
17: I heard enough.
16: So did I.
5: Hey.
17: Who's that, Vicky?
16: I'll make a guess.
5: Nick, it's the cops.
17: Get in the other room.
5: Yeah, okay. Talk, Nick. Talk fast.
17: Vicky, sit down and keep your mouth shut.
16: Okay.
18: Yes? Who is it?
19: Police officers, open up.
20: I see you made it home all right, Nichols.
18: Yeah, I figured home was the best place.
20: That's a good way to figure.
18: Oh, Vicky, this is Detective Olson and Detective...
20: Wetherill.
18: Detective Wetherill.
20: Glad to see you.
16: Me too.
20: I just spoke to the hospital, Nichols.
18: Oh, yeah. How's Mr. Lender? Is he any better?
20: Much better, Nichols.
18: Oh, good. I was wishing he would be.
20: Nice place you've got here, Nichols.
18: Yeah, it's okay. Hey, like I told you, I was smart. I saved a little from the fight game.
20: Oh, yeah? What's in there, the bedroom?
18: Yes, that's the bedroom. What's the doctor got to say about Mr. Lender? Go through that to see him shot down like that.
20: Must have been pretty rough.
18: Rough. That it was rough.
20: Nichols. We think we might be on the right track of who that gunman is.
18: Yeah.
20: We think it's one of the two men who've been holding up liquor stores here and in St. Paul.
18: I'd sure like to see them caught.
20: I don't think you'll have long to wait.
18: Who's this guy? I'd like to get him in a ring or something.
20: Well, I'll be satisfied when we get him in our ring. Olson, show him that picture.
21: Sure. Take a good look at this picture, Nichols.
18: Yes.
20: Tell us whether that's the man.
18: Well... Before, the guy had his face covered.
21: You said that.
18: Yeah, but the eyes look the same. I'll never forget those eyes.
20: Thanks. Come on, Olson, let's go.
21: Yeah. We'll be in touch with you, Nichols. We can reach you here, huh?
18: Yeah, yes, sir, here, or at the place, sir.
20: Well, just so we can reach you. Good night.
16: Good morning.
20: We'll be seeing you, Nichols.
16: Let's go out and run around the block. That wasn't Sino's picture.
18: Nah. Some guy I never seen before.
16: Congratulations.
18: Yeah, Sino's right, baby. That was too close. Getting out of here. Let's start packing.
16: Good. I love to travel.
17: Vicky.
16: Yeah, what do you want?
17: Look around back there and get me the Nebraska roadmap.
16: Oh.
14: I think we stay on 77, Nick. That takes us right into Omaha.
16: I can't find no Nebraska map. Here, take them all.
17: Hey.
16: Now let me try to catch a little sleep. I've been up since Tuesday.
17: Take a look on the map, Cena.
14: Yeah. You know anything good in Omaha?
17: Well, there ought to be one or two easy touches there. Knock them off fast, keep on going.
14: That's the new policy?
17: Yeah, that's the new policy.
14: Then where?
17: Who knows? East, maybe south, maybe Missouri, Kansas, Oklahoma.
14: Maybe we better stay away from Kansas and Oklahoma.
17: Why?
14: Vicky won't be very happy in either one of them states. They're both bone dry.
21: Detective Olson talking.
2: This is Wetherill. I got news for you.
21: Yeah? What is it?
2: I went around to the tavern to give Nichols a look at some more pictures.
21: And?
2: And he didn't show up for work tonight.
21: Would you try his rooms?
2: I certainly did. He moved out this morning, and the janitor said he was in an awful hurry.
21: Well.
2: Looks to me like we couldn't see the forest for the trees, Olson.
21: Yeah.
2: The janitor said the girl went with him and another guy. And from the description, the other guy looks like the one that did the shooting.
21: Did you get into the place?
2: Yeah, it was in pretty much of a mess, but I found one little item to write home about. Come on over and we'll figure out what to do about it. Hello, Pop.
7: Eh?
2: Any luck?
7: Oh, no. But I don't fish to catch nothing particular.
2: Oh.
7: It's just relaxing.
2: I see. Well, you mind if I relax a while?
7: No, help yourself. Say, would you like to fish some? Got an extra line.
2: No, thanks.
7: You ain't from around here, huh?
2: Minneapolis, that's not so far.
7: Oh, Minneapolis, huh?
2: Yeah.
7: I ain't been into the city in years. I hear it growed some.
2: Some. I'm looking for a girl named Vicky Newton.
7: You ain't looking in the right place, son.
2: How long ago was it she lived with you and your wife?
7: Oh, 2 years, I'd say.
2: You ever hear from her?
7: Now and then. When she left something with us.
2: Oh, yeah? What?
7: A baby. Yeah, a little girl. Hey, sweetest little girl you ever saw.
2: Well, did she ever come to see the kid?
7: Since she's been drinking so much and running around with that fella.
2: What fellow?
7: Oh, some jailbird from Indiana.
2: Indiana, huh? His name isn't Nichols.
7: Something like that, I think. Oh, excuse me, got a bite.
22: Hey, Nick.
17: What?
22: Sino just told me.
17: So he told you.
22: What have you been doing, stealing my act and hitting the bottle?
17: Well, look it.
22: Why go back to Minneapolis?
17: Minneapolis owes me something.
22: Owes you something what, for crying out loud?
17: I wait months to knock over that tavern when the safe was loaded. And I draw a blank.
22: You're not going back for that.
17: We're driving tonight.
22: You're crazy.
17: Wouldn't you like to see your kid?
22: No.
17: Not much you wouldn't. But suit yourself.
22: I'll be packed. What time do we leave?
17: As soon as I get the car gassed up.
2: Is that the call?
21: That's it, Wetherill.
2: Okay, I'll take it here. Detective Wetherill talking. How are you, Pop?
7: We got a letter from her. Special delivery.
2: Yeah? What'd you have to say?
7: Well, she'll be here. Next week, she says. She wants to see a little girl.
2: Good. Pop.
7: Yeah?
2: Have you got room to board a couple of detectives for a few days?
7: Well, we'll make room.
2: Okay. They'll be up there this afternoon.
0: Now, back to Gangbusters.
2: Olson.
21: Yes?
2: Nichols is back in town. He and Steno just stuck up the tavern where he used to work.
21: What?
2: Yeah, they were recognized by the manager and by both bartenders. And there was a car waiting. It must have been the girl.
20: You'd better get in touch with the men we've got up in the country. They might be heading that way to see the kid.
2: I think I'll drive up there myself. How about you, Olson?
21: Okay, count me in.
17: Have you got a car, Steno?
23: Almost.
1: boss. Give me a chance to get through the silver, will you?
22: You know how to get there, huh, Nick?
18: Get where?
22: Where do you think? To see my baby.
18: I wanted to talk to you about that, Vicky.
22: Talk? What's there to talk about?
18: We're not going up there.
22: What do you think I came all the way back for?
18: We're not going.
1: There's nearly 300 in silver alone.
22: Who cares? Nick, you promised.
18: That's too bad. I can't take the chance.
22: You should have thought of that before.
18: I did think of it before. We're not going.
22: Maybe you're not, but I am. Let me out of here.
18: I'm going to Louisville, and you're coming with me.
22: I am not.
18: Sit still, or I'll send you someplace you're not looking to go.
1: Hey, watch where you're driving.
18: Okay. Don't give me no trouble, Vicky.
22: Trouble? I couldn't give more trouble than you already got. Louisville, huh? Okay. We'll see how we like Louisville.
18: Ah, hello, Cena. When'd you come in?
8: I've been sitting here a while. How is she?
18: How do you think?
8: Ah, this naked beats me. If you need a dame around, so dump Vicky and get one that ain't a bottle jockey. There's plenty, you know.
18: She was getting okay. She was laying off the stuff, and when we got back to Minneapolis, she was fine, fine.
8: She ain't been fine here in Louisville. Oh, I don't mind somebody taking a drink, but if there's something I can't stand, it's a boozer. Especially a female boozer.
18: Okay.
8: Hey, you don't think it has something to do with her not seeing her kid, do you?
18: How do I know? She never talked about the kid.
8: Should have let her see the kid. You promised.
18: Don't you start.
8: Nick.
18: Yeah?
8: Look, how about giving Vicky the pitch? Let's leave her and blow.
18: Yeah, I was thinking about it, but it ain't right exactly.
8: Eh, look who's getting a conscience.
18: Ought to be coming around soon. Run down to the drugstore. Get a couple of containers of black coffee, will you?
8: Bring your bromo with
18: it. Okay. Make it snappy.
8: Good deal. The bad with the good.
20: Hello, Zeno.
8: Hey.
20: Take it easy. You couldn't get away if you tried.
8: Okay, copper. I ain't trying nothing.
9: Lean up against that wall.
8: Yeah, you sure?
9: Hold still.
8: I ain't carrying nothing.
9: Nothing on him.
20: All right, Zeno. Walk back to Nichols' store.
8: Oh, now look.
20: He said walk. You'll knock, and when Nichols answers, tell him you forgot something.
8: Yeah, if you say so. Just a dame, but she passed out cold.
9: Okay, knock.
8: Oh, I listen.
20: Go on, knock.
9: Keep out of sight, Olson.
20: Yeah.
18: I thought I sent you for coffee.
8: I forgot something, Nick.
18: Crying out loud. Can't you get it through
20: your
18: head?
20: Get him up.
18: Okay, I'm through.
20: Now, both of you back up in there. Where's the girl?
18: She's in there. She's out.
20: That's too bad. We just wanted to thank her for the letter to a little girl and for mailing it from Louisville.
8: Well, how do you like that?
20: You want to know, Cino? We like it fine. Okay, Sergeant. Let's get him going.
23: That, Don, was how the criminal activities of Frank Nichols came to an end. He and his confederates were returned to Minneapolis and stood trial for robbery. Nichols is now serving 30 years in the Minnesota State Prison. And the others, equally appropriate terms.
0: Well, thank you, Inspector Bernath, for narrating this pointed case history. And gangbusters, congratulations to Minneapolis detectives Arthur J. Olson and Charles Wetherill, and to all the other law enforcement officers who worked so hard in bringing these criminals to justice. Leading roles were played by Frank Reddick, Mercedes McCambridge, and Ken Lynch. Don Gardner speaking. Gangbusters is a Phillips H. Lord production.

0: Granger.
1: Yes?
2: I'm Nellie Payton, the new maid.
1: Oh, yes, I've been expecting you. Come in, please. I'm Mrs. Leatherby.
2: Glad to meet you, Mrs. Leatherby.
1: Your quarters are on the third floor. I suggest that you take your bag upstairs and refresh yourself. Then come down to my study. I'll give you your instructions.
2: Yes, Mrs. Leatherby, right away.
1: It's the first door on the right. I'm sure you'll like it.
2: Oh, yes, Mrs. Leatherby.
3: Hey, Millie, what are you doing here?
2: I didn't know you worked here.
3: What are you doing in this place?
2: I got a job as a maid. Just think, we can be together.
3: Get inside.
2: Louis, act like you're mad or something.
3: You tell anybody you knew me?
2: Nobody asked me.
3: Why'd you come around here anyway?
2: I didn't know you were working here. You're the chauffeur for these people, aren't you?
3: Yeah. Now listen, don't tell anybody I've seen you here.
2: All right.
3: Don't say you know me. Don't admit you ever saw me before, understand?
2: Yeah, but why?
3: I'll fix it so we can meet downtown once in a while. I've got to beat it. I'll see you later.
2: Louis, you're not mixed up in something crooked.
3: Don't talk.
2: Louis, you're hurting me.
3: You open that face and I'll do more than that.
4: This is Steve Granger, private detective with a story about a fond mama who wanted to prevent her son making a misalliance, only to find murder in her menage. In just a moment, I'll take you back to... It was August when vacations were the vogue and business was vaguer than an absent-minded professor suffering from amnesia. I was suffering, too, from the heat. Granger speaking.
5: Mr. Granger, this is Mrs. Manfred Leatherby. I'd like to have you come out to my residence.
4: What about, Mrs. Leatherby?
5: It's a matter of such importance that I can't discuss it over the telephone. You shall be amply repaid for your time.
4: Uh-huh.
5: You'll come out immediately?
4: Why not? It's my best offer of the day. Mrs. Manfred Leatherby tossed me an exclusive address in Westchester. When I got there, I found the house was southern vintage with four white pillars, one of which turned out to be the butler. A minute later, I was closeted with Mrs. Manfred Leatherby.
1: I'm glad you were so prompt, Mr. Granger. This matter is very important to me. The girl is absolutely no good.
4: What girl?
1: Beverly Elkin. The girl that Dexter wants to marry. Dexter is my son.
4: Do I gather that you want this marital venture broken up?
1: I do.
4: Does he have money?
1: Only what I give him.
4: Turn off the supply. That'll bring him round.
1: Not Dexter. He's very strong-minded. I want this girl investigated, and I want to know where they go and what they do. I've already thought out a scheme whereby you can be introduced into the house as a family friend. My husband, Manfred, can be found any afternoon in the city. At the Sheepshead Hotel, in the bar. It should be easy to strike up an acquaintance with him.
4: Fine, fine. That's all I need.
1: Good.
4: Well, I might as well get right on my way.
1: Who's that?
2: Sounded like the maid.
6: Oh, Mrs. Leatherby. Mrs. Leatherby.
1: Billy, for heaven's sake, what's wrong?
6: It's the chauffeur. He's lying on the floor of his room.
1: What?
6: Mrs. Leatherby. I think he's dead.
4: The young maid was right. When I found the chauffeur, there were no marks on him to indicate how he died. I did my duty and called the police. They arrived, went through the routine, and took the body away. Then Mrs. Leatherby had one sentence for me.
1: If you hurry back to Manhattan, Mr. Granger, you'll just be able to catch Mr. Leatherby.
4: The bar at the Sheepshead Hotel was crowded to the cash registers with middle-aged men, all of whom were healed like Rogers. I had an attendant point out Manfred Leatherby. 1 hour later, we were the best of friends.
7: Mr. Granger, your stories of adventure are like wine to me.
4: Thanks, Mr. Leatherby.
7: You're a man who's extremely sophisticated from travel. You've been around. All I've done is play the stock market, finance a few enterprises, and go home tired.
4: No vacation?
7: Oh, Europe last year, South America year before, Orient a few times, but nothing like you've done.
4: No, no.
7: Look here, Granger. Are you busy this evening?
4: Oh, nothing too important.
7: Well, how about coming home with me? You can be my guest for dinner. Like to have you. Spend the night if you wish. Like you to meet my son, Dexter.
4: Dexter?
7: Yes, he's a fine boy, but Mrs. Leatherby, she's making it tough for him. Won't let him get married.
4: That's too bad.
7: You come along with me. You've got 12 guest rooms. Might as well use one.
4: By luring Manfred Leatherby into the invitation, I'd be able to appear in front of his son, Dexter, as a guest of his father's. That'd make my job of looking after him a little easier. But at the Sheepshead Hotel, I picked up an overnight bag, headed for Westchester. The door was opened by the maid who'd found the chauffeur's body.
2: Oh, good evening, Mr. Leatherby.
7: Good evening, Millie. Good little thing. Just came to work for us recently.
4: Oh?
7: Millie, take Mr. Granger's bag up to, to my guest room.
2: The green and purple one?
7: Yes.
2: Yes, of course, sir. Right away.
7: I'll introduce you to my wife and then show you your room.
4: Mrs. Leatherby's act, as though she'd never met me till tonight, was well done. She broke the news of the chauffeur's death to her husband. Then he conducted me to the door of my room and left me to freshen up. This was my guest room, done in a bilious purple, with a green so fervent it was overwhelming. It had a large bed, comfortable chairs, and an occupant, the young maid, Millie.
2: Oh!
4: Well, if it isn't the little maid.
2: Yes, sir.
4: See, you've hung up my things. Very nice.
2: Thank you.
4: See, you've unpacked my bag, too. Very nice.
2: Thank you.
4: See, you went through it pretty thoroughly, too. Come here.
2: Don't, mister. Don't hurt me.
4: Why'd you search my stuff?
2: I was afraid.
4: You're afraid. So you go through my bag. What do you suppose I got in my pockets? Mouse traps?
2: Oh, I didn't mean that, mister. I'm scared on account of Lewis, the chauffeur who was murdered.
4: How do you know he was murdered?
2: But he wouldn't kill himself. We were too happy.
4: What's this we business?
2: Lewis and I were married.
4: This came as a bit of a shock, this news of the marriage between the dead chauffeur and the very live, very pretty young maid, Millie Payton. I stared at her, stared so hard that she got more nervous than ever.
2: Why are you looking at me like that?
4: How long has Lewis been working here?
2: About a year, I guess. He never told me where he worked.
4: But he got you the job here, huh?
2: No. I didn't even know he was here. I used my maiden name.
4: And who did get you the job?
2: A girl told me about it.
4: What girl?
2: Her name's Benrith. Eloise Benrith.
0: Sorry, Mrs. Leatherby. I know it's not a good hour to call.
4: That sounds like the police. I'll take this up with you later.
0: I hate to disturb you, Mrs. Leatherby, but it's about that chauffeur of yours who died.
7: What is it?
0: Just how did it happen and where?
4: Well, Lieutenant Mike Harding himself.

0: Mr. Steve Granger, and the name again, please.
1: Harding, Lieutenant Mike Harding, a New York homicide.
0: Oh, yes, I'd forgotten.
2: Hey, what's the police officer doing out here?
0: I'll explain later. Get ready for dinner.
2: All right, Mother, just as you like.
1: Granger, I want to talk to you.
0: I shall leave. I'm not interested in your conversation.
1: Thanks. Now, Granger,
2: what?
1: Why are you here?
2: Ordinary job. Mother is worried that the wrong girl will marry little Dexter.
1: Little Dexter? Stands at least 6'4", looks like a heavyweight champion, and you call him Little Dexter.
2: First time I ever saw him. From Mother's chatter, you'd think he was undernourished.
1: Heaven forbid.
2: I told Lieutenant Harding about the maid, what she'd told me. I warned him to go easy on her, since the little kid was on the verge of hysteria. Then I went into dinner. Manfred Leatherby was chatting away to his son. Mrs. Leatherby sat at the head of the table, as formidable as an aircraft carrier.
0: Dexter, stop eating so fast.
3: Mother, I'm in a hurry.
4: Better do as you murder suggests, Dexter.
3: I'm sorry, but I've got an appointment. I'm late now.
0: You're not going out with that girl again.
2: Dexter wolfed down 2 pounds of meat, 3 baked potatoes, a large patch of lettuce and tomatoes, and got out of there. Mrs. Leatherby tossed me a knowing eye, but I leaned back for 1 second. Then I made an excuse to Manfred Leatherby.
4: But, Mr. Granger, one never goes to bed this early. Not even in the country.
2: I'm very tired, Mr. Leatherby. I'd like to get some rest.
0: Let the man go to bed, Manfred. I'll play some backgammon with you.
4: Oh, I mean, yes, dear.
2: I got out of the station almost as soon as Dexter. I sat one car in back of him. So I meet the girl at a quiet cocktail lounge in New York. Later, I watch them being seated in a more quiet eating place on the east side. The girl was neither homely nor beautiful. She was just another girl. I ordered something and made a mistake. I let Dexter get a look at me. 10 minutes later, he loomed over me as big as a house. Stone house.
5: Well, Mr. Granger, I thought you were at the house in the country.
2: Yeah, I was, Dexter, but I got a call. Had to get back to town, meeting a man shortly.
5: Oh, too bad. I thought you'd join my fiancée, Beverly Elkin, and me. We're over there.
2: Oh, is that where you're sitting? I didn't even notice.
5: If you've got a minute, come over. I'll introduce you.
2: I'm sorry, but I have to leave. I'll be seeing you. Don't stay out too late.
5: I never do. Wait, I'll walk you to the door.
2: I walked along with the young man, feeling like a tug in tow by a steamer. When we got to the door, his demeanor switched.
5: I'll step out with you for a second. Don't get a cab yet, Dorman. Now, Granger.
2: Yeah?
5: Don't bother snooping around after me, understand? I'm old enough to take care of myself.
2: I'm not snooping around.
5: You're a big shot. Don't try to fool me. I know what you're up to. I know that Mother hired you.
2: What?
5: You want to take home a report to Mother, huh? Well, see this?
2: It's your fist. So what?
5: So if you don't want it smashing up your nose, keep it out of my business.
2: The boy held up a fist in front of my face, and its size was not calculated to inspire contempt. It was as big as a ham and looked twice as meaty. I don't mind running the normal risks of my profession, but at that moment, Dexter Leatherby didn't bear any resemblance to a normal risk. He looked more like a nasty rampage. After throwing me a final glare of dislike, Dexter Leatherby went back into the restaurant. I decided there was no point in standing on the pavement shivering at the prospect of what the hulking youngster might do to me. I was on my way to the apartment of Cal Hendricks, my newspaper friend.
6: Steve, my boy, you look as preoccupied as a bride over a first biscuit.
2: Have you not to visit the ultra Manfred Leatherby's?
6: Oh, and that pseudo southern baronial estate of theirs?
2: Or cook, some Dexter is gadding around with the girl he wants to marry. Mama wants to mix it.
6: Dexter is just a big bear.
2: I know. He just waved his paw in my face.
6: He's quite a boy around town. Had quite a long run with a nightclub singer. Eloise Benneret.
2: Say that again.
6: Eloise Benneret.
2: Oh. Where's she live?
6: Oh, I don't know. But there's a man who might locate her. Name's Norman. Runs the Ship's Grill over on 10th Avenue.
2: Yes, I'll step over to the Ship's Grill.
6: Take along an anchor or you'll drift.
2: Quiet or I'll sink you.

0: This was the ship's grill. It resembled a ship like a motorcycle resembles a Cadillac. I looked for the ship's grill captain and found him, leaning down at the end of the bar.
1: You were looking for me?
0: Yeah. I'm Steve Granger. I'm going to ask you a question.
1: You're the private eye. What's the snoop act?
0: No, nothing much. Just like to know where Eloise Benneret is.
1: What do you want her for?
0: She knew Dexter Leatherby. She also recommended a maid to the Leatherbys.
1: That's not all. Go on.
0: Okay, here it is. Dexter wants to marry some gal named Beverly Elkin. She's a society bud, but the bloom isn't big enough for Mama.
1: And the old lady wants it killed?
0: Yeah.
1: Where's Eloise fit into this?
0: I don't know. I'd like to find out.
1: Here. I'll write down an address. Go there. Maybe you can do yourself some good.
2: Who are you?
0: Just a fella trying to get along.
2: Well, get along. Down the hall. Keep your foot out of the door.
0: I want to talk to you about Dexter Leatherby.
2: What about him? And who are you? I've seen you around.
0: I'm Steve Granger.
2: Oh, yes, a snooper. You knock these days instead of peering through keyholes, eh?
0: I want to ask you something. How come you told a kid named Millie to get a job at the Leatherbys? Because you knew her husband was their chauffeur and she didn't?
2: Why should I talk to you?
0: If you'll read the paper, you'll find that Lewis, the chauffeur, is dead. Poisoned.
2: Oh, no.
0: Care to talk?
2: I sent Millie out there for the job. I wanted her in the house. I wanted her to find out something for me.
0: What? Eloise, are you all right?
2: I think so.
0: Stay away from the window. There's no sign of him. I went to the front window and ran.
2: He shot at me, Granger. I felt the bullet. He wanted to kill me.
0: Who?
2: I don't know.
0: Well, get your stuff. Let's get out of here. I waited while Eloise Benneret got some things together, and we headed towards the front door. As I opened it, I found an unpleasant shock in front of me. Its name was Lieutenant Harding.
3: Well, Granger. And you were around every time a shot is fired in New York?
0: You're too complimentary, Lieutenant Harding.
3: Who's this?
0: Eloise Benneret.
3: Oh, yeah, the singer. What happened?
0: Somebody threw a slug at her.
3: Why?
0: Please, Mike, I'm no mind reader.
3: Granger, I thought you were following young Leatherby around, trying to break up that romance. What are you doing in Midtown Manhattan with a singer?
2: Just a second. Did you say romance with young Leatherby? What romance?
0: Some girl named Beverly Elkin. Why?
2: Nothing.
3: Were you mixed up with young Leatherby, too?
2: I...
0: Lieutenant, suppose you take Miss Benneret into protective custody.
3: Why?
0: Because you look so charming when you're protective.
3: Granger, if this is another of your famous gags, your next job will be for the state. Pension permanently, I hope, up the river.
0: I got Eloise Benneret aside, whispered to her to say nothing, watched Harding hand her into the police car and drive off. I went back to Norman's ship's grill. I was slightly furious. See, Eloise Granger? You pulled a smart caper, Norman.
1: Caper?
0: You tipped me on Eloise Benneret's address. And either you or a pal follows me, you listen to what I've got to ask.
1: Why the gun act?
0: The shot at Eloise through the window.
1: Shot? What are you talking about? What happened to Eloise?
0: Somebody tried to put her away.
1: Where is she?
0: At police headquarters under protective custody.
1: You telling the truth?
0: Call Lieutenant Harding and make sure.
1: Lucky for you, she didn't get hurt.
0: Why?
1: Because Eloise Benneret happens to be my sister.
0: Your sister?
1: Yeah.
0: Norman, how'd you find out that Lewis was killed up at the Leatherby's place?
1: Millie called and I...
0: So... little maid tipped you up.
1: I didn't say that.
0: And then you called police headquarters and just mentioned that Lewis's death could have been murder, not suicide. It was you, Norman, wasn't it?
1: I thought I was right.
0: And who is the killer?
1: I'm not talking, Granger. I'm not saying a thing.
0: I tried to get another word out of Norman for 10 minutes, then gave it up and called Lieutenant Harding on the phone. He agreed to send a car up and take the bar owner in for questioning. I said I'd come along. I wanted a word with Norman's sister, Eloise.
2: Granger, what is this all about? Why did you have me brought down here and locked up?
0: Because I didn't want you hurt, Eloise. Now, I want to ask you something. Why did you get that funny expression on your face when I mentioned a romance between Dexter Leatherby and Beverly Elkin?
2: Did I?
0: Stop putting on the innocent act.
2: I don't remember any expression on my face.
0: Miss Venerit, you're mixed up in a killing. You realize that? Somebody tried to put you away because you must know something about it.
2: Do I?
0: You got the maid Millie her job near her husband. Why?
2: All right, I'll tell you. Lewis was up to something. I wanted to find out what it was, but I never did.
0: So that was all the girl would tell me. I went back to Harding's office and found him grim-faced and angry. Norman wouldn't answer any kind of question. He merely said he'd take care of his own business his own way. A police officer could get into the record bureau, and Harding did after I suggested something. Then we got a prowl car out of the garage and drove off to the Leatherby place.
3: I hope you're right, Granger.
0: Yes, so do I.
3: How are you going to get into the house?
0: Wake up the butler.
3: Are you crazy? You'll wake up everybody.
0: You forget. I'm a guest here. The butler was still up. Remembered me, let me in. But instead of going to my own room, I headed for the one occupied by the maid, Millie. Mrs. Granger, don't make a sound, Millie.
2: What do you want?
0: Close the door.
2: But Mrs. Leatherby...
0: Never mind Mrs. Leatherby. I want to know something about you, Millie.
2: What?
0: Why don't you go through my bag? Because you knew Lewis was up to something. Because you thought I was either a gangster or a cop.
2: I was afraid of you.
0: And you warned your husband Lewis, didn't you? Not to go through with what he was doing. Tell me the truth.
2: Yes.
0: What was he doing?
2: When I walked into his room, he was writing a note. I slipped it off the desk.
0: Where is it?
2: I destroyed it.
0: Was it written to Dexter? Did it ask for money?
2: Yes.
0: Is that what Eloise wanted you to find out?
2: Yes. Yes, it was.
0: I told the girl to stay where she was, went downstairs, and let in Lieutenant Harding. We made one cautious phone call to Dexter's love, Beverly Elkin. Then we woke up Mr. and Mrs. Leatherby.
4: Mr. Granger, what is the meaning of this? I really don't think you should wake us at this hour.
0: Mrs. Leatherby, you implied me to see that your boy Dexter wouldn't marry Beverly Elkin.
4: Well?
0: And Mrs. Leatherby, I'm happy to say that Dexter won't marry her.
4: Really?
0: Because he's been married for some time to a girl named Eloise Benneret.
4: Dear me.
0: Dexter's in trouble, too. It looks like he was the one who poisoned the chauffeur, Lewis. Lewis was blackmailing him.
4: But he couldn't have.
0: It's also possible he shot at his own wife tonight. Afraid she might reveal that their secret. All of another goat chops. Pleasant editing. It's also possible he shot at his own wife tonight. Afraid she might reveal their secret to me.
4: That's incredible, Mr. Granger.
0: Where is Dexter now?
4: I don't know.
5: At him, Granger?
0: Come in, Dexter. The police and I want to talk to you.
5: The police?
0: He's cramming. Come on, Harding.
3: I wonder which way it went.
0: Certainly dropped out of sight. Hey, there he goes. Over to that other place.
3: One of those big houses looks like it's been closed.
0: Look. He's running up on the porch. Look out, Granger. He's gone inside.
3: Hey, this place is rotten with age.
0: Yeah. Hold it. downstairs. Okay, Dexter. Come back down and we'll shoot.
6: Come and get me.
7: You're under arrest. Come on, come down.
0: Look at that stairway. It's giving way.
7: Dexter, look out!

0: When the rotting stairs in the old house broke apart, Dexter Leatherby fell from the second floor right through to the cement floor of the basement. He lived long enough to confess the poisoning of Lewis, the chauffeur, and shooting at his own wife, Eloise. The coroner was summoned, and Lieutenant Harding took care of the details. I bumped into him a few days later.
1: I played young Dexter's death down, Granger. No sense in hurting his parents and nice people.
0: They took it hard enough as it was.
1: That Eloise Benneret, she took it well, too. She and her brother filled in the details.
0: Well, that is that, Lieutenant.
1: Including your fee. That, I presume, flew out the window.
2: You, Steve Granger?
0: Yeah.
2: Special message service. Fine here.
0: Thanks.
1: Something interesting?
0: It's from Mrs. Leatherby.
1: Oh?
0: Remember your crack about my fee flying out the window?
1: So?
0: Buying this check, I'd say it just flew in the door. Steve Granger again. You've just heard one of the most interesting cases in my file. I'll have another one for you. So be around next time.
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0: Well, what is it?
1: It's a case for Nick Carter, master detective.
2: Yes, it's the case of the Poker Murders. Another case for that most famous of all manhunters, a detective whose ability at solving crime is unequaled in the history of detective fiction. Nick Carter, master detective.

0: Deep in the waterfront section of the city, there lies a condemned slum area. The streets, dark and deserted, lined with empty, crumbling tenements. Deep in a grimy tenement deep within, a masked man sits in a hidden room and plays solitaire. This is the sinister master of crime known as the Ace of Spades.
1: Yes?
2: There's 6 and 7 of clubs to see you, Ace.
1: Send them in.
3: Well, here we are, Chief.
4: Yeah.
1: You're 5 minutes late.
3: Sorry, Ace. The cops are watching this area. We had trouble slipping in.
1: Since when have I accepted excuses?
3: Yeah, boss, we know.
1: What about the other three? Are they waiting at the rendezvous?
3: Yes, sir.
1: You've both memorized my instructions?
3: We've got them down cold, Chief, but suppose there's a hitch.
1: There won't be a hitch. The Ace of Spades doesn't make mistakes. Of course, if you make one...
3: No, we won't, Ace.
4: You can depend on us.
1: All right. Now, you two had better get going.
3: Yeah, okay.
1: One thing.
3: What is it, Chief?
1: Don't forget to leave your calling cards. I don't want to disappoint my dear friend, Sergeant Matheson.
5: Ralph Williams?
6: Special investigator for Acme Underwriters.
5: Oh. Show him in, Patsy. With a retainer they're paying me, I have to see him.
6: This way, Mr. Williams.
7: Mr. Carter, my company's in trouble.
5: Yes? Well, sit down, Mr. Williams. Tell me about it.
7: As you know, we're the biggest underwriters in the business. But this fur storage robbery yesterday, well, we can't take any more of those.
5: Oh, the Ace of Spades, huh?
7: Yes. Whoever he is, he's hit us 5 times in the last 2 weeks. We're paying out a fortune in claims.
5: You're working with the police on this?
7: The police? They're helpless. The Ace of Spades has been too smart for them. Take that fur warehouse job last night, for instance.
5: Yes?
7: Every burglar alarm was cut or disconnected. The vault combinations were known beforehand. And the locations of the most valuable furs.
5: What about the guard? Was he one of your own operatives?
7: Yes. One of our best men, too. They locked him into one of the refrigerated vaults.
5: Mm-hmm. The Ace of Spades men leave the usual calling cards?
7: Yes. It was a 5-man job, apparently. They left the 6, 7, 8, 9, and 10 of clubs.
5: Oh, a straight flush. It's a pretty high poker hand. Among his other accomplishments, our friend seems to have a perverted sense of humor.
7: Well, it's a brand of humor I can't say I relish. Mr. Carter, will you help us with the case?
5: I will. Tell you the truth, Mr. Williams, I was just about to drop down and discuss it with my old friend, Sergeant Matheson, in the Homicide Division. You see, the gentleman who calls himself the Ace of Spades interests me no end. I'm looking forward to meeting him personally.

0: see you.
1: I thought I told you never to come down here.
0: I just heard some news. Nick Carter.
1: I know. He's been called in by Acme Underwriters.
0: How did you know?
1: I make it my business to know everything, my dear.
0: But, Ace, Nick Carter's clever. Dangerous.
1: Yes, I know. It will be intriguing to match wits with him. Now then, my dear, you'd better run along. You've work to do tonight.
0: Aren't you even going to see me?
1: I'm sorry, but I'm busy.
0: I know. You're playing solitaire. Sometimes I think you love that game more than you love me.
1: Come, my dear. There's no basis for comparison. Solitaire, like every other card game, is relaxing. Women, when they're as lovely as you, are exciting.
0: Ace, please.
1: Good night, my dear.
2: Nick, you won't be late for Rhoda Stanley's birthday party, will you?
3: No, Patsy. You drop me at headquarters and go right on. I'll join you later.
2: Uh-huh. Oh, it's funny the way I bumped into Rhoda after all these years. Hadn't seen her since college, and then all of a sudden I was standing in a nylon line at Trimble's, and there she was.
3: Yes, and now we're going to a birthday party.
2: Uh-huh. The minute she found out I worked with you, she insisted on our coming. She's dying to meet you, and, well, I promised to produce. You sure you don't mind, Nick?
3: No, of course not, Bessie.
2: Oh, it ought to be something. She's married to John Stanley.
3: The banker?
2: Uh-huh, that's right.
3: Hmm.
2: Which is the same thing as saying she's married to $10 million. And I was the girl in my graduating class voted most likely to succeed.
3: Well, Patsy, it's a funny thing.
2: Hmm? What's funny?
3: Stanley's bank, the Marine Trust, is putting up the capital to tear down that slum area where the Ace of Spades is supposed to be hiding.
2: Oh, do you really think that's where the Ace of Spades' hideout is?
3: Could be. There are more than 200 abandoned tenements down there. And the two patrolmen murdered in that section seem to point to it.
2: Oh, I won't forget those two homicides in a hurry. Each of them had a playing card pinned right over the bullet holes.
3: Yes, a pair of jacks. Fair sample of the Ace's grisly humor.
2: What kind of a man can he be anyway?
3: Infernally clever, Betsy. We know that much. A brilliant planner with a mind that doesn't overlook the minutest details might trap him.
2: But why all those poker hands whenever he's pulled a job?
3: He's an egotist. Type of criminal glorifies in his crimes. Enjoys leaving his signatures at each one of them.
2: Oh. This close enough, Nick?
3: Yes, I can walk the other half block to headquarters.
2: Nick, please be careful. Don't take any chances.
3: Now, don't worry. The Ace of Spades may play his cards according to Hoyle. But I'll play him any way I can. To win. Hiya, Matty.
4: Oh, Nick. Well, to tell you the truth, for once I'm glad to see you. This Ace of Spades has really got me on the merry-go-round. First, he knocks over two of our best cops. Then he kills this watchman on that warehouse job last night, and he leaves nothing. No evidence. Except those blasted playing cards.
3: Yes, I know.
4: Nick, I tell you, this Ace of Spades is like a ghost. This whole case like a nightmare.
3: Matty, have you got the cards his men left?
4: Yeah, here they are.
3: Common pattern. They sell hundreds of decks like this all over town. What about the...
4: Fingerprints?
3: Yes.
4: No, none. We powdered every card. Even used the iodine test. Nothing doing.
3: Suppose you searched that abandoned slum area.
4: Look, are you kidding, Nick? Of course we did. The night Burke and Finnegan were killed, we went through it with a fine-tooth comb. A devil of a job it was, too.
3: As I can imagine. Inasmuch that place has been blacked out ever since the city decided to dismantle their street lamps in the area to save electricity.
4: Yeah.
3: With all these hundreds of empty tenements, the Ace could change his headquarters at will. Why, you could drive a car through there with the headlights turned off and never be seen.
4: Yeah, I know. That's what makes it tough. The place is as black as, the Ace of Spades. I got a couple of men down there now, nosing around. Not that I expect to find anything. Homicide, Sergeant Matheson.
5: Nolan's calling in from a call box down in that tenement area, Sarge.
4: Yeah?
5: Shall I switch you on?
4: Yeah, I'll talk to him.
6: Hello, is that you, Sarge?
4: Yeah, what is it, Nolan?
6: Well, Connors and myself saw a light in one of these here tenements.
4: What? Are you sure?
6: Yeah, positive. The light's gone now, but we got the place spotted. Shall we go in and investigate?
4: No. Now listen, Nolan. You and Connor stay there and keep your eyes peeled on that tenement.
6: Yeah?
4: I'll be right down with the squad.
6: Okay, Sarge. We'll be on the corner. Hey, Sarge.
4: Nolan.
3: You say that call box was located at the corner of 16th Street and Avenue F, Matty?
4: Yeah, that's right, Nick. A couple of more blocks and we'll be there.
3: From the looks of things, you must have every cruise car in the force in this area now.
4: Yeah. But judging by what's gone before, I don't think it's going to do us any good.
3: Matty, just look at this area. Nothing but rows and rows of dark tenements and boarded up stores.
4: Yeah,
3: now, look,
4: no.
3: There isn't a whole pane of glass in the place. The streets and the sidewalks are certainly littered with this poison.
4: Hey, Nick, I heard a shot.
3: Take it easy, Matty, take it easy. One of your boys up ahead just blew a tire, picked up a piece of broken glass, probably.
4: Oh. Oh, yeah, yeah. Oh, this place gives me the creeps, I guess. Uh-oh. There's the call box that Nolan called from.
3: I don't see anything. You, Matty?
4: No. Nolan and Connors must be somewhere around, one way or the other.
3: Better hug the walls, Matty.
4: Yeah.
3: Right now, we're out in the open like a couple of sitting pigeons. The ace. Matty. Here in this doorway.
4: Nolan and Connors. Dead.
3: Yes, riddled by bullets. Now look, Matty. The ace left his usual calling cards. The jack of hearts on Nolan and the jack of diamonds on Connors.
4: And Burke and Finnegan drew a pair of jacks, too, when they were murdered down here.
3: Four jacks. Four of a kind. Well, whatever the ace of spades is, Matty, he's consistent. He's still killing. And according to Hoyle.
2: Patsy, what's happened to the master detective you promised to produce tonight?
7: Well, I can't understand what's keeping Nick Rhoda. He was supposed to be here long ago.
8: Well, we won't worry about it. Let's just have another cocktail, huh? After all, it is my wife's birthday.
2: As you know, Patsy, I'm a lucky woman to be Mrs. John Stanley. Look at the birthday present John gave me. This necklace.
7: Oh, I've been noticing that, Rhoda. Matched diamonds, isn't it?
2: Mm-hmm.
7: It's a magnificent thing. Oh, that must be Nick now.
8: I'll get it. What the devil?
9: All right, Stanley, get those hands up.
10: Yeah, and fast.
8: Hey, now, wait a minute. What does this mean?
9: We're playing cops and robbers. That's why we're wearing these masks.
8: But you...
9: Shut up, Stanley. I'll do all the talking around here. All right, Joe, get to work on that wall safe. It's behind that picture. You know the combination.
10: Right.
2: John, all my jewelry's in there.
8: I know, my dear. I'm afraid there's nothing we can do now.
9: Or any other time.
2: Pretty sure of yourself, aren't you?
9: Yeah, lady, I sure am. How you doing, Joe?
10: Okay. Just got the safe open.
9: Swell. Now, Mrs. Stanley, I'll take that necklace.
2: Oh, John, my birthday present.
9: Will you give it to me, or do I have to tear it off your neck?
8: Rhoda, I'm afraid you'll have to do as he says.
2: No. No, I won't.
7: Oh, Rhoda, your husband's right. We're helpless now.
2: They're not going to take my necklace.
9: All right, lady. Looks like I'll have to
11: rip it off that pretty white neck of yours.
12: Take your hands off my wife.
9: Shut up, Stanley. Stay where you are.
12: I said let her alone, you hear? Take your hands off.
2: John! John!
10: Nice work, pal.
9: Yeah. Haven't had a chance to use that blackjack in a long time.
2: You've killed him. He isn't breathing.
9: Naturally, lady. That was no love tap I gave him.
2: Oh.
9: You got all that stuff out of the safe, Joe?
10: Yeah. Everything's worked like clockwork. As the chief would say, according to plan.
2: You'll pay for this. Both of you.
9: That's what you think, lady. Oh, here's a couple of calling cards. Just to remember us by.
3: Left the ace of hearts and the ace of clubs, Patsy?
7: Yes, Nick, and both of the men were masked. We couldn't tell who they were.
2: They hit John. They killed him. He tried to protect me.
7: Oh, now, Rhoda, don't try to talk. You've had a terrible shock. Just lie back on the couch and try to rest. The doctor will be here soon.
2: John. John.
3: I'm sorry, Mrs. Stanley. But someday you'll have the satisfaction of seeing those killers go to the chair.
7: Nick, one of those crooks said everything went according to plan. Do you think the Ace of Spades planned John's murder?
3: Yes, Patsy, I do.
7: But it was so wanton.
3: Whenever the Ace of Spades kills, he kills for a reason. He isn't the type to kill just for the pleasure of it. Now, Patsy, did you notice anything about these thugs? Anything unusual that might give us a clue?
7: Well, no, they were both masked, about medium height, wore black gloves. Wait a minute, Nick.
3: Yes?
7: I do remember something now. When the man who hit John with the blackjack raised his arm, I saw his cufflinks.
3: And what about them?
7: They were little black aces of clubs.
3: Hmm. Unusual. Do they look expensive?
7: Oh, yes, very. And not the usual kind of thing you pick up in a jewelry store.
2: probably made to order.
3: Patsy, you're magnificent.
2: I am, Nick?
3: You are. You've stumbled on something we've badly needed in this case. A good lead. From now on, we're going to play a little game.
2: A little game?
3: Mm-hmm.
2: Of what?
3: A little game of poker.
1: Mind if I use your phone, Sergeant Matheson?
4: Oh, not at all, Mr. Williams.
1: Sergeant, my company is demanding action from you and Mr. Carter here.
4: Yes. Now, wait a minute, Mr. Williams.
1: Frankly, we can't wait for anything much longer. You realize the losses Acme Underwriters are taking? Hello. Hello, Boulevard Garage. This is Mr. Williams. Is my car ready? What? Two new tires. I see the old ones are pretty badly cut up, eh? Well, that makes three new tires in all. Uh-huh. All right, go ahead. I suppose it can't be helped.
3: Car trouble, huh?
1: Yes, but that's the least of my worries, Mr. Carter. My firm's insured the Stanley Jewels along with that diamond necklace for almost $100,000. Unless you nail down the Ace of Spades pretty quickly.
4: Well, might as well try to nail down a ghost.
3: We'll do what we can, Mr. Williams. I've got a lead on him now, I think.
1: What lead?
3: Well, I'd rather not say until I'm sure it'll be of value.
1: Very well. I don't care how you get the Ace of Spades, as long as you get him. And soon. Good day, gentlemen.
4: Hey, Nick, what's this lead you're talking about?
3: I'll let you know, Mary, when and if it pays dividends. Oh, by the way, did...
4: Yeah, now, wait a minute. Homicide, Sergeant Matheson.
13: Sergeant, is Nick there?
4: Oh, yeah, sure, Patsy. Yeah, Nick, it's for you.
3: Hello, Patsy. Did you find anything?
13: Plenty. I canvassed the big jewelry store just as you told me to do.
3: And?
13: After walking my feet off and talking to about 100 supercilious jewelry clerks, I finally made a strike at Rutledge's.
3: They make up those cufflinks?
13: Yes.
3: Did they have a carbon of the sales slip?
13: Yes, Nick, they did. The man who ordered those cufflinks was Frankie Morello.
3: Morello, huh? Good work, Patsy. Go home now. Soak your feet in hot water. I'll let you know when I need you again.

0: Yes?
1: The Ace of Clubs is here to see you.
0: Send him in.
2: Hello, Chief. You sent for me?
0: Yes, Frankie. Sit down.
2: Thanks. Well, Chief, how'd you like the way Joe and me pulled off that Stanley job, huh?
0: That's an interesting pair of cufflinks you're wearing, Frankie. Little Aces of Clubs, eh?
2: Yeah, pretty neat if I do say so. Had them made to order.
0: That was very careless of you, Frankie.
2: Ace, what do you mean by that?
0: You wore them on the Stanley job. You gave Nick Carter a clue. You'll find out who you are sooner or later.
2: Yeah, but Chief,
0: Nick Carter's a dangerous man with a clue, Frankie. Now he hopes to get at me through you. It's going to be embarrassing to have you around.
2: Hey, Chief, I didn't wear these cufflinks at the Stanleys. I swear I didn't.
0: Oh, didn't you, Frankie?
2: No, you gotta believe me.
1: Yes?
0: Send in the Queen of Hearts.
1: Right.
2: What?
0: Meet the Queen of Hearts, Frankie.
2: You?
3: Yes, Frankie. It's I.
0: Sorry, Frankie.
2: Chief, no.

0: fine state of affairs, Nick. Frankie Morello, our only clue wiped out.
1: Yes.
0: But only you and I knew about that cufflinks clue, Nick. What is this ace of spades, a mind reader?
1: That's who you forget.
0: Huh?
1: When you and I were discussing it at John Stanley's house, someone else was there who could have overheard us.
0: Oh, Nick, you're not suggesting that Rhoda...
1: She was in the room with us when we talked it over.
0: Well, I know, but she was in a severe state of shock.
1: Was she?
0: Nick, you don't mean...
1: I mean that things are beginning to add up. Look, Patsy, those crooks knew where the wall safe was, even at the combination.
0: Oh, yes, that's right.
1: The ace of spades could have received that valuable information direct from Rhoda.
0: Yes, but we can't be sure of that, Nick.
1: No, but there's one thing we can be sure of. Neither you nor I tipped off the ace of spades about that cufflinks clue. And somebody did. And the ace felt it was important enough to force him to destroy the evidence, his own henchman.
0: And it must have been Rhoda who tipped him off. She was the only other person who knew about the cufflinks.
1: Exactly.
0: I can't believe it. What? Well, I knew Rhoda Stanley well. Of course, I haven't seen her for... Oh, Nick, how could Rhoda be an accomplice to the murder of her husband right before her own eyes?
1: Patsy, those jewels in the safe were insured for $100,000. That's a lot of money. Not to mention the millions that John Stanley probably left her in his will.
0: But if Rhoda's mixed up in this, then who is the ace of spades?
1: I've got a hunch, but I'm not positive yet. Whoever he has an intimate knowledge of the jobs he tackles. And all these jobs have been pulled off against Acme underwriters. Patsy, suppose someone had easy access to the files of the company.
0: Files?
1: Yes, on banks, first storage vaults, and other properties, giving their floor layouts, burglar alarm setups, and so forth. A clever crook could pull off a nice, clean job with this information, couldn't he?
0: Yes. Oh, but there might be any number of men who'd have access to this information. Adjusters, executives, insurance actuaries, any number of people on the inside.
1: True, but we can narrow it down further. This man, this ace of spades, would not only have to be an inside man, he'd have to be someone who got around on the outside, too. Knew all these places by actual experience, because he'd visited them. That's the only way he could operate the way he's doing.
0: Wait a minute, Nick. You mean...
1: I'm not sure, Patsy. And I hope to know within an hour. Come on, get your hat, let's go.
0: Go? Go where?
1: To the Boulevard Garage. That's where Ralph Williams keeps his car.
0: Nick, that garage attendant looked a little suspicious when you told him you were a dealer and that Mr. Williams sent you down to make an estimate on his car.
1: I'm going to make an estimate, all right. Now, here we are.
0: Nick, you still haven't told me why you're interested in Mr. Williams' car.
1: Not interested in the car itself. Because the tires.
0: The tires?
1: Yes. I understand three of his tires were cut up so badly he had to have new ones. I think I know what cut his tires that way. But I want to be sure.
0: Well, hurry up, That attendant is keeping his eye on us.
1: Patsy, I've found what I've been looking for.
0: Nick, I just don't get it.
1: Here, take a good look at all four of these tires.
0: Huh?
1: See the glass particles and the treads? There's old tires, full of them.
0: Yes, but what do they mean?
1: I mean that Mr. Williams has been driving this car over roads littered with broken glass. And the only place in town where there are roads like that is in the abandoned slum section.
0: Then, Nick, what you're saying is that Ralph Williams is the ace of spades.
1: Yes. And I bet every poker chip in the pot.

0: Investigation, Williams speaking. Who? Claims Department. Oh, yes, Mr. Redden. Funny, I was just talking to Mrs. Stanley. She's right here in my office now. No, we haven't been able to break that Stanley case. The Ace of Spades got clean away with those jewels. Huh? I know it's a lot of money, but we're licked and we'll have to pay the claim. Yes, I know, and you're perfectly right. But even Nick Carter's fallen down on this one. All right, Mr. Redden. Goodbye. Well, my dear, it looks as though you're in. They're going to okay the claim.
1: When will it come through? The cash, I mean.
0: Sometime next week. And after that, my dear, I suggest you go away for a long vacation trip. In fact, I think I'll join you myself. It's, getting pretty warm in town. Yes, come in.
2: A messenger brought this letter for you, Mr. Williams.
0: Oh, thank you, Miss Hamilton. From Nick Carter.
1: Nick Carter? I wonder what he wants.
0: Oh, now, my dear, nothing to be nervous about. Let's see. There's nothing in it but a playing card.
1: Yes. But look at that card. It's the Joker.
2: Nick, the messenger left William's office 5 minutes ago.
3: I know. It's almost dark. He'll be out soon. When he does, Patsy, we'll tail him.
2: Nick, why did you send him that Joker?
3: Just having a little fun. In the Ace's own way.
2: But isn't that dangerous? Shouldn't we have just gone up and got him? What if he gets away?
3: He won't. You forget one thing, Patsy.
2: What?
3: The loot. The Ace is almost $500,000 salted away somewhere. And he's certainly not going to leave town without picking it up. That's the big reason why I sent him the Joker. He knows around him now. It'll flush him out.
2: Of course. And he'll lead us right to the hideaway.
3: If everything goes according to Hoyle.
2: Nick, do you think it's in one of those slum tenements somewhere?
3: I bet on it. Can't think of a better place to hide anything. Here, wait a minute. Yes. Here comes Williams out of his building now.
2: Yes, and Rhoda Stanley's with him. They're getting into a taxi.
3: All right, Betsy. Here we go.

0: Nick, look. They've stopped at the Riverview boathouse.
1: Yes. They're getting into a launch.
0: But I don't understand. This means they're not going to the tenement area.
1: On the contrary, Patsy. You forgot one thing. The river fronts that area, and the boat running quietly with its lights out might get in a lot easier than a car, especially when all the streets are being watched.
0: We can't let them get away, Nick. What now?
1: I'm going on to the tenement area. You get Mary on the phone.
0: Uh-huh.
1: Have him throw a cordon around this entire area and tell him to notify the harbor police, too.
0: All right, Nick.
1: I fancy make it plain to Mary that the harbor police are not to stop the boat. I just keep them under surveillance. We want the ace to pick up that money before he tries a final getaway.
2: Well, Nick, it worked out just as you figured. The ace of spades came off that boat and went into that five-story tenement right across the street there.
1: Yes, lucky your men were posted under those docks, Matty. Otherwise, we might have missed him.
2: Well, the Stanley woman's waiting in the boat. We can pick her up later just as soon as we... Hey, Nick.
1: Huh?
2: The ace of spades is coming out. Get back into the doorway.
1: He went in empty-handed and came out with a suitcase.
2: Yeah, that's the swag, all right. Nope, here goes.
3: Just a minute, Ace.
4: What?
3: No, drop that gun. Drop it, I say.
1: Nice shot, Matty. Winged him in the arm. Yes, sir, you trumped the ace of spades neatly.
0: Well, Nick, they're starting to tear down these tenements today. Oh, what a place. Even in daylight, it gives me the creeps.
1: Yes, but someday, they tell me, this is going to be a beautiful housing development with parks and playgrounds for the kids.
0: Maybe, but right now it looks like a kind of death house. And speaking of the death house, I wonder what the Ace of Spades is thinking about now.
1: About black on red, or red on black.
0: Nick, what on earth do you mean?
1: I just spoke to Matty on the phone a few moments ago. He tells me the Ace of Spades sits in the death cell all day and all night, playing solitaire.
5: Say, Nick, how about giving us a few of the ingredients that make up your story for next week?
1: Why, sure, Hugh. Take a beautiful young girl who's positive she's going crazy, just as her mother did before her.
0: Then add her boyfriend, who refused to believe she was losing her mind in spite of the evidence to the contrary.
1: Mix them together, and add a country doctor who alone knew the secret behind it all.
0: And you have the tense and unbelievable situation with which Nick was faced.
5: And what do you call this witch's brew, Nick?
1: I call it the case of the demented daughter.

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Pictured stories of Nick Carter appear in every issue of the Shadow Comics. In the broadcast of Nick Carter, Master Detective, Lon Clark is starred as Nick, Charlotte Manson is featured as Patsy, Matty is played by Ed Latimer. Original music is played by George Wright. Script is by Max Ehrlich. Any resemblance in these programs to actual persons, living or dead, or to actual places is purely coincidental. Nick Carter, Master Detective, is presented over most of these mutual stations each week at this same time. This is Hugh Sanders saying so long until next week.

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0: No other cigarette has Camel's rich, full flavor, the flavor of Camel's costly tobaccos.
1: And no other cigarette gives you this proof of mildness. In a coast-to-coast test of hundreds of people who smoked only Camels for 30 days, noted throat specialists reported not one single case of throat irritation due to smoking Camels.
0: Make a note. Think of your throat. Try Camels. Here transcribed is Richard Diamond, Private Detective, starring Dick

0: Now, in my business, I run into a lot of people, make a few friends, and a lot of enemies. I remember a few weeks ago when one of those friends walked all the way over from 31st Street to tell me about his trouble and leave me a share of it. His name is Angelino Giuseppe, and he runs a butcher shop. Little guy with a big, broad stomach and a smile to match. I met him when I was on the force. Used to stop in and buy some cold cuts or a pound of bacon. I liked his smile, and I always hung around for one of his bad jokes. But when he came into my office that afternoon, pushing his big stomach in front of him, I spotted trouble right away. The smile was gone. Well, well, Angelino.
1: Hello, Mr. Diamond.
0: Haven't seen you in a long time. Come stai?
1: Sto male.
0: Yeah, I can tell. Oh, what's the trouble? The pig's knuckles got arthritis?
1: Pig's knuckles?
0: That's better now. That's more like my answer.
1: You always a kidding. You make it easy to smile.
0: Yeah. Accetti.
1: Grazie.
0: All right, Angie, let's have it. What's wrong?
1: Well, I'm going to ask you to do something, but I can't pay you.
0: Hmm? We'll talk about it later.
1: You can take it out in a trade.
0: That'll run into a lot of ham hocks, Angelino.
1: But I want to pay you.
0: Hmm. Well, I can always throw a barbecue. Now tell me about it.
1: Well, you see, it's like this. I come to you as a sort of a representative from all the other butcher shops, the independent ones.
0: I see.
1: I ain't the only one that's worried, so all the butchers got together last night and decided to do something about it.
0: All of the independent butcher shops?
1: That's right. Hmm? Every week, a couple of guys come around and collect. Now, if we don't pay, we get our shops bust up, and if that ain't enough, we get our heads bust too. Hmm. Look, see? I still got 3 stitches right here in the top of my head.
0: Hmm. Oh, I see. That's a nice job. Doctor must have used a loom.
1: I got this last week when these 2 guys came for the money. Hmm? I couldn't pay, so one of them hit me with a blackjack.
0: Oh. It's too bad. What about the law, Angelino? That'd give you the right kind of protection.
1: Well, we discussed that at the meeting, but we decided it was too dangerous. We've been warned. If we go to the police, we get hurt too bad. Mm-hmm. Well, we all got families, Mr. Diamond. We can't take the chance.
0: Now, have the 2 men who beat you up been back?
1: No, but they will be.
0: Okay, let's go.
1: Well, we're going someplace.
0: Yep, we are going someplace. You don't know it, Angie, but you just hired yourself a new assistant.
1: I have?
0: You certainly have. Come on, I want you to show me how to carve a locks. Well, that's what happens when your reputation gets around the butcher shops. I'd been telling Angelino what a great detective I was for the past 10 years, but I should have known he'd never take my word for it, so I had to prove it. We went out, grabbed a cab, and 15 minutes later, I was standing behind the butcher shop counter. Angelino handed me a white apron.
1: I don't get it. Why you want to be a butcher?
0: Angie, you want me to get a line on these guys who do the collecting, don't you?
1: Why, sure.
0: Well, I can only think of 2 ways I could watch them and not look suspicious. Make like a butcher, or crawl in with the ground round.
1: Crawl in.
0: Think of what would happen if someone looked down for the price of ground round and caught it staring back at them.
1: It's got it staring. That's funny.
0: Oh, now, come on, Angie. It wasn't that funny.
1: Well, Oh, customer.
0: Nothing like learning firsthand. Let me handle the sale.
1: Well, you think you can?
0: Sure. Here she comes.
1: Oh, good morning, Mrs. Hennessy.
2: Oh, good morning, Mr. Angelino. Well, business must be good. I see you have a new butcher.
1: Oh, yes. Mr.
0: Hangtooth.
1: Mr. Hangtooth.
2: Hangtooth?
0: Good morning, Mrs. Hennessy. Is something I can do for you?
2: Oh, yes. How much is the lamb shoulder today?
0: Which one?
2: What?
1: Look, maybe you better let me...
0: Relax, Angie. I'll make it. Which shoulder would you like, Mrs. Hennessy?
2: Is there a difference, young man?
0: Oh, yes. You see, this lamb here is really a ram.
2: A ram?
0: That's right. Hurt his shoulder playing against the Cardinals last season. We're also selling his shoulder pads at 21 cents a pound.
2: Mr. Angelino.
0: You'll find him hanging in the back with the spare ribs. Now, Mrs. Hennessy, if you can tell me which shoulder you want, I'll wrap it up and send it off tackle between the liver and the...
2: Well, I never...
0: Of course you haven't. That's the trouble with you people. Here's a nice little ram that played his heart out. Oh, by the way, the heart is special today. 11 cents a pound. Angie.
1: She's gone, huh?
0: Like laundry in a tornado.
1: But what do you want to do that for, Mr. Diamond? She was one of my best customers.
0: I wanted to get her out of here. I wanted to get her out in a hurry. Just as she came in, I spotted two guys heading this way. When they saw her, they backed off. Look, they're standing across the street right now.
1: Where?
0: Right over there. You see them? In front of the drugstore.
1: Yeah, that's them.
0: It is?
1: They're the ones that hit me. They're the ones that come around collecting.
0: Well, they're coming again. You better duck. I'll take care of it.
1: Well, listen, please, you be careful. They're pretty rough monkeys.
0: Go on, Angie, and beat it. They're almost here.
1: All right. I'll be in the back.
0: Okay. How mile can a cigarette be? Make the camel 30-day test and you... Well, good morning, gentlemen. What can I do for you?
3: Hey, where's Angelino?
0: Oh, well, he's out buying some old buffalo. I'm the new assistant.
3: Buffalo?
4: Shut up.
3: Well, tell me, new assistant, when'll he be back?
0: Well, it's hard to say, gentlemen. These buffalo are in Wyoming.
3: Oh, yeah? Carl, I think this guy's trying to be funny.
0: You, my friend, wend yourself a lamb chop. How'll you have it, with or without the bloomers?
3: Hey, you know something, Red? I think you're right. Hey, what's your name, laughing boy?
0: Hangtooth.
3: Hangtooth?
0: Oh, I'm going to have more fun with that. Close everybody.
3: Well, look, Hangtooth, you know who we are?
0: How many guesses?
3: You won't need even one. We're in a hurry. We're collectors.
0: Oh, well, we put all the scraps out and back in a can. You can't miss it.
3: I don't like you.
0: Well, I have a friend. Maybe we could double date.
3: Look, let's stop the clowning. If Angelina didn't tell you about us, it's going to be too bad for you. We're for some money. We get every week $25.
4: Yeah, last week Angelino didn't have it, so he accidentally hit his head. We figured that all that blood would make him remember it this week.
0: Well, I'm sorry, friend, but Angie didn't say anything about it. Tell me, what does he pay you boys for?
3: Oh, little things. Protection, mostly. You see, if he paid us last week, he wouldn't have hit his head.
0: You know something? I know a big, fat cop who would just love to hear all about this protection Angie's paying you for.
3: You do, huh?
0: Yeah, I do, huh?
3: Well, look. Seeing as how you're a new boy around here, maybe we ought to tell you first.
0: Why don't you do that?
3: Yeah, let's go in the back.
0: I like it here. I listen better.
3: Oh, you do, huh?
0: Is that all you guys can say? Now get out from behind that counter.
3: I want to explain the thing to you.
4: Yeah, go on, Red. Explain it to Mr. Hangtooth.
0: Hangtooth?
3: You'll have to partner me. Don't hear so well. How's your hearing, Hangtooth?
0: Depends on what I'm listening to.
3: Well, listen to this real good. Seeing as how you're working for Angelino, you're gonna need protection, too. So let's have the $25.
0: I want to know what I'm buying.
3: Oh, sure!
4: Let me hit him this time!
3: Hey, a rough one.
4: Yeah, you're bleeding.
3: Yeah. Want to get rough, Hangtooth?
4: Hey, you're liable to kill him.
3: Yeah.
4: Let him alone. Hey, we better get out of here.
3: Yeah. We'll come back for Angelino later.
0: Well, you really can't blame brave little old me for going to sleep at that point. One, I could have handled. But in that cramped space behind the counter, with both of them coming from different directions, I had to give it up sooner or later, and I did for about 20 minutes. When I finally snapped out of it, I looked up and saw three heads staring down at me. Two herring with Angelino in the middle.
1: Mr. Diamond, you're right.
5: Oh, lovely.
1: Here, let me help you get up.
0: Swell. Now, look for my eyes, will you, Angie?
1: I didn't know what to do. I guess I should have called the police.
0: Oh, fine time to tell me. Let me sit down.
1: When I thought about calling the police, I also thought about my family. Those two men might beat up my family just like this.
0: Yeah, I guess you're right.
1: Mr. Diamond, please, you better forget about this. It's too dangerous. When they come back, I'll pay them the money and nobody gets hurt.
0: Look, Angie, I can understand why you're scared. Those two headhunters aren't kidding, but you can't let them get away with it.
1: I can and I will. I ain't taking no more chances. First they bust open my shop, and then they bust open me, and now you. No thanks. I got enough.
0: Okay, Angie, but not me.
1: What are you going to do?
0: Well, I got a sore face and a nasty disposition. I won't get back to normal until I find those two guys and tie their necks in a bow. I left Angelino's shop and headed for the 5th Precinct Police Station. I wanted to look up two sure bets for the police gallery. One named Carl and the other Red. Two guys who went around scaring poor little businessmen like Angelino. By the time I reached the station, the aches from the beating were making me very unhappy. And when I walked into the squad room, I spotted something that didn't make things any better.
6: Yeah, what are you... Holy cow, Diamond.
0: Well, Sergeant Otis, I'm glad you noticed. Means I put myself together all right.
6: What happened to you?
0: Don't be silly. I always bleed just before lunch.
6: Well, how did it happen?
0: It wasn't easy. Is the lieutenant in?
6: Sure, go ahead.
0: Well, thanks. Say, Otis, when are you going to start shaving in the morning?
6: Why? What's wrong?
0: Your 5 o'clock shadow is 4 hours fast.
6: Oh.
0: How are you, Walt?
6: Wow. What hit you?
0: Where the bruises show up. I come on in Technicolor.
6: Someone sure did a good job.
0: Yeah. That someone is two guys, Walt. One named Red and the other Carl.
6: Red and Carl.
0: Yeah. I got closest to Red. Name matches the hair, busted nose, about 190, very nasty with a sap.
6: And Carl?
0: Dark, greasy, well-dressed if you like the type. Big boy with a scar...

0: What are they going after you for?
1: I've been pulling a protection racket on some of the independent butcher shops. Who do they work for?
0: He used to work for Jack Arno before he got sent up.
1: I know they're not working this setup alone. It's too big.
0: No, they wouldn't be. Hey, Tiny Easter's in town.
1: Tiny Easter? Oh, used to be Arno's right-hand boy.
0: That's right. Came in about a month ago. I'd love to get something on him. Nobody's ever been able to nail him.
1: Well, it adds up. Easter worked for Arno, and so did Carl Tate and Red Dillon.
0: Well, we can't pick him up just because two of his boys worked you over. He'd just say they weren't his boys.
1: I don't want him picked up. I want Carl and Red. If Easter goes along with the deal, you can have him.
0: What are you going to do?
1: Get cleaned up and pay Mr. Tiny Easter a visit. What's his address?
0: He's got an office on East 48th Street, 804.
1: Thanks, Walt.
0: Tiny's a bad boy.
1: I'll take along my 38 just in case I have to spank him. I left Walt, went back to my office, took a clean shirt out of the closet, washed up. Locked up again, went down to the street. I grabbed a cab, and 20 minutes later, I was standing in the reception room of Tiny Easter's office. A big guy with a bulge under his arm was trying to be as unreceptive as possible.
2: So you want to see Easter? You have an appointment?
1: No, I haven't got an appointment. Now, tell Easter I'm out here.
2: What's your name?
1: Oh, you're going to get hung up on this.
2: What do you mean?
1: The name's Hangtooth.
2: What?
1: I see. Now, make like an office boy and tell Easter I got a message for him from Carl and Red.
2: You're a pretty fresh guy, aren't you?
1: Yeah, and I'm going to spoil if I have to stand around much longer.
2: You can spoil rotten for all I care. You're not going to see Easter. He's busy.
1: Okay. You know, you get so excited you'll ruin your stomach someday.
2: Oh, I don't think so.
1: You don't, huh? Skeptic.
3: What are you on?
1: I'm collecting scalps.
3: How'd you get by a lefty?
1: He's tied up with a stomach ache. Swallowed a fist.
3: Okay, so you got muscles. Also, you got a pushed-in face. Lefty do that?
1: Carl Tate and his blood brother, Red.
3: Oh? What you come to me for?
1: They're working for you, aren't they?
3: You smell like a cop.
1: Name's Hangtooth.
3: I doubt it.
1: Good for you. I'd hate to go through that again. I'm a private cop.
3: Well, now, good for you.
1: I was in a butcher shop when your two boys wandered in and started playing squash with me. I don't like to get pushed around, Easter, and I don't like your racket. I want Carl and Red, and if I get you along with them, the state will hang a medal on me.
3: Looks like you got nothing to lose.
1: Don't look at it any way you like. Now, what about your two playmates?
3: I don't know what you're talking about, Shamus. Never heard of those two guys.
1: I don't think you understand, Tiny. I'm pretty mad. I'm going to find these two guys, and I'm going to do it even if I have to be unpleasant with you.
3: Just what do you mean by unpleasant, Mr. Hangtooth?
1: You break a leg, that's unpleasant. Ow! Don't try to pull a gun on me.
4: You busted my hand. Take your foot off.
1: Drop the gun in the drawer. Okay.
4: My hand's busted.
1: Now take the hand out, empty.
4: Oh.
1: Now, let me explain it again. If you go out and shoot 12 people tomorrow, I'm going to be sore about it. But when you start intimidating a bunch of hard-working little guys and their families, I go off like a skyrocket. And then when a couple of your cheap gunsels push me around, I explode.
3: I tell you, I don't know these guys.
4: Oh!
1: Look, Easter, please believe me.
4: I don't know them.
1: You worked with them in Chicago. I'm telling you the truth, Easter. I'll work you over till you look like an eggplant in a subway.
4: Look, whatever your name is, I got boys. They'll take care of you.
1: Who's going to tell them to do it?
3: I am.
1: With your jaw broken?
4: Ooh.
1: Now, where do I find Carl and Red?
4: You knock all my teeth loose.
1: I got 31 to go. I guess you really don't understand.
4: Yes, I understand. Ooh.
1: Now, where are they? You still need some encouragement?
4: No. In a warehouse by the 14th Street docks.
1: What warehouse?
4: Rogers and Sons. Big sign on the top.
1: You mind if I use your phone?
4: Go ahead.
1: Don't you know it's not polite to listen, Easter?
4: Well, what do you want me to do?
1: Go to sleep.
4: No!

0: Before we continue with Richard Diamond, here are a few words about smoking enjoyment.
1: More people smoke Camels than any other cigarette.
0: That's right. More people smoke Camels than any other cigarette.
1: Behind Camel's great

0: popularity are the two things that mean steady smoking enjoyment. Flavor and mildness.
1: No other cigarette has the rich, full flavor of Camel's costly tobaccos. Tobaccos that are properly aged and expertly blended.
0: And no other cigarette gives you this proof of mildness. In a coast-to-coast test of hundreds of people who smoked only Camels for 30 days, noted throat specialists reported not one single case of throat irritation due to smoking Camels.
1: Make your own Camel 30-day test. The sensible test, based not on a puff or a sniff, but on day-in, day-out smoking. You'll see how flavorful Camels are and how well Camels get along with your throat, pack after pack.

0: Back to Richard Diamond, Private Detective, starring Dick Powell.
1: I put in a call to Walt and told him what had happened. He said he'd send a couple of men down to pick up Easter and agreed to meet me at the warehouse. It was getting late in the afternoon when my cab pulled up near the river and I got out. The cold breeze was kicking up little patches of white on the water, and the light fog was moving in from the Atlantic as I started down toward a big building with a sign on the top that read, Rogers & Sons Importing. The place was boarded up, but a window in the basement showed signs of recent use, so I jimmied it open and dropped down on the dark, cold pavement. I held my breath and listened. The place was as quiet as a tomb, so I moved across the room until I found a flight of stairs and went up to the main floor. I opened a door and listened again.
2: Hey, it sure is getting cold in here.
3: Yeah.
2: How long are we going to have to stay here?
3: Till Easter tells us to leave. Now relax.
1: It was Carl and Red, all right. They were somewhere in the warehouse, so I kept on my toes and moved as quietly as possible toward the voices.
2: You want to play some cards or something?
3: Yeah, it's okay with me.
2: I don't know why we got to hide out like this.
3: Because Easter said to, that's why. We got to stay cool till he finds out about that guy we worked over this morning.
2: Hagtooth?
3: Yeah. Might have been a cop.
2: So what? We worked cops over before. I'm cool.
3: Look, just steal the cards. Yeah? What? He did, huh? Hey! Hey, what's the matter? Boss! Hey!
2: What's the matter?
3: I don't know. That was Easter. The guy we worked over was in his office, tied him up. He got loose, but the guy's headed down here.
2: Hagtooth?
3: Yeah. Just as Easter was gonna say what to do, sound like he got in a fight.
2: The cops?
3: Yeah. I think we better get out of here.
4: Afternoon, boy.
3: Huh? Hagtooth.
5: Hangtooth. Come back here, Carl.
2: Help me.
5: You shouldn't have pulled a gun, Red.
2: Since when do you butchers carry rods?
5: Since we get pushed around by guys like you.
2: You're the doctor. I'm shot mad.
5: I can't take it back. The law will be here in a minute.
2: You're a lousy butcher. I hope Carl pays you good.
5: I'll see that he gets the chance to try.
1: I left Red lying on his face and ran toward the front of the building. The only way out was that window in the back, and Carl was sure to be hiding somewhere in the dark, hoping to get around me and head for the basement. There were a dozen places to hide in that warehouse, but I had one advantage. He couldn't see me any better than I could see him. I stopped and listened.
5: Come on, Carl. Red's hurt pretty bad, and the law's on the way. You gotta get me before you can get out of here. Carl! Come on, Carl, give it up. You're stuck and you know it. Carl!
1: I had his position pretty well spotted. By his gun flashes, I could tell he was edging his way toward another large pile of packing cases. I moved off to my left, still keeping his approximate position in line with my gun barrel. It was my idea to circle him, but something changed my mind. A metal ladder stretched down from the ceiling and led up to a catwalk overhead. I went up, one rung at a time, half turned to keep Carl in line in case he made a break. After what seemed like hours, I reached the catwalk and started crawling on my hands and knees toward Carl's position. I was nearly over him when I heard the door open. I couldn't answer him, and he was heading right for Carl. I kept looking down, hoping Carl would show himself. Walt got nearer, and I held my breath. Just then, Carl stepped out and aimed his gun at him. I beat him to it.
6: Lieutenant, shut up.
5: It's okay, Walt. I got him.
6: Where are you?
5: I'm up here on the... Oh.
6: There he is up there. Rick. Good grief.
5: Yeah, good grief. Get Otis out of here, will you?
4: What's so funny, Lieutenant?
6: If you knew Otis, you could rib Diamond for the rest of his life.
4: Yeah?
5: Walt.
4: Come on, tell me what it is.
5: Walt?
6: Okay. Get out of here, Otis.
4: Oh, Lieutenant.
5: You heard him, Otis. Now beat it.
6: Yeah, go on, Otis.
4: Oh, gee, Lieutenant, won't you even...
5: No, he won't. Now you beat it. It's real funny, isn't it?
6: It sure is.
5: I just save your life and you stand down there and you... Oh.
6: Well, don't look down.
5: Get the fire department.
6: Don't you ever think about these things before you start climbing ladders?
5: Well, it was the only way I could get in a position to shoot. I just didn't think.
6: For a guy who can't stand high places.
5: Walt.
6: Well, it's your own fault.
5: Fault, smalt. Get me down. I'm getting dizzy.
6: It's only about 50 feet to the floor.
5: Walt!
6: Great big boy like you.
5: If you don't get the fire department.
6: Okay.
5: Oh, you big fat ox. I hate you.
0: Dick Powell will return in just a minute. According to a repeated nationwide survey, more doctors smoke Camels than any other cigarette. Again, doctors in every branch of medicine, doctors in all parts of the country have been asked what cigarette they smoke. Again, the brand name most was Camel. Friends, make the sensible cigarette test. Smoke only Camels for 30 days, and you'll see why so many people say, once a Camel smoker, always a Camel smoker. And remember, your best buy is Camels by the carton.

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1: Thank you. 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I always do.

0: Dick Powell can now be seen starring in the RKO film, Cry Danger. Tonight's adventure of Richard Diamond was written by Blake Edwards with music by Frank Wirth. Our director is Helen Mack. Featured in the cast were Virginia Gregg, Wilms Herbert, and Arthur Q. Bryan.
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2: How do you do? This is Clive Brook. I've called today's program in this series, Fiction is Stranger Than Truth. Perhaps you may not agree with that statement, and on occasions I may have doubted it myself. However, when you've heard the story of Reginald Sidney Buckfield, I think you'll agree that Mr. Buckfield's literary exploits were stranger, though perhaps not so gory, as his experiences in real life. You see, Mr. Buckfield was an author. Only an amateur, I admit, but his experience in another field is clear. Mr. Buckfield was also a murderer.

story begins in Kent and concerns a lady called Mrs. Symes, a married woman in the middle 30s, living with her husband in Brompton Farm Road, Stroud. Her husband was engaged on night work at one of the busy munition factories in the neighborhood. The period was the autumn of 1942. On Friday evening, October the 9th, she set out on a visit to her parents' house some distance away. She left them about 9:30, taking with her her little son, aged 4, in a pushcart. Only one person ever saw her alive again.

Hello. Hello. Is that the police? This is Mr. Wood. I live in Brompton Farm Road, Valhalla. That's the name of the house. Can you come round straight away? I found a woman lying outside on the road, badly wounded. The doctor's here. He says she's dead.

0: The police naturally set themselves the task of questioning all persons who were, or who might have been, near Valhalla on the night of the crime. The morning after the murder, a policeman on duty in the country road near Strood stopped a soldier in uniform.
1: What do you want?
2: I'm a police officer. Where have you come from?
3: Me? I've just come from Oak Street Camp.
2: Oh, you stationed there?
3: That's right, chum. I'm in the Gunners.
2: What's your name?
3: Buckfield. Gunner Buckfield. They call me Smiler.
2: Here, let's have a look at your pay book.
3: I have not got it on me.
2: Oh. How long have you been stationed at Oak Street Camp?
3: About 6 months.
2: What are you doing out here at this time of day? Are you on leave?
3: No.
2: You're an absentee?
3: Well, I was going back today.
2: Here, I think you'd better come along with me.
0: Back at the police station, Buckfield told his story, which seemed to be true. He had deserted from his battery of the Royal Artillery at Gravesend a fortnight ago. Since then, he had worked as a casual labourer at various local fruit farms, sleeping at night in sheds and on haystacks. Sometime previously, he had been stationed at Oak Street Camp, and evidently that's what had brought him back to the neighbourhood. The police questioned him in every way to test his story, and the more awkward the question, the more Buckfield smiled.
2: I'd like you to tell me your exact movements yesterday evening.
3: Well, after I left work, I had some tea at a cafe, and then I had a game of billiards. Then I went to a pub called the Steam Engine for a drink. I stayed there until 8:10, and then I went for a walk.
2: You went for a walk, eh? Well, suppose you tell us the route you took.
0: Smiler explained in detail his movements, and according to him, he passed the top of Brumpton Farm Road at about 10:00. When the police had finished questioning him, he was put back in his cell. The following morning, when the warder brought him his breakfast, he said,
3: "There's something fishy here. I'm being held for something more than being an absentee. They don't take your fingerprints and pull your hair out for that. Do you know what I'm being detained for?"
4: "No."
3: "It's funny. Every time I break out, either a break or a murder, I've already been interrogated for two."
0: Of this remark, the inspector sent for him.

0: You must be keeping me for something more than being an absentee.
1: What do you think I might be keeping you for?
0: Oh, I've been interrogated for three before.
1: Three what?
0: Three murders.
1: I haven't mentioned murder to you.
0: No, but there must be something in it, as you've examined my hair and my hands. I've tried to find out from your man, but no one will tell me.
1: I see. Take a look at this knife, Duckfield. Have you seen this before?
0: No. The last knife I had was a jackknife, which I sold about a fortnight ago. This is a table knife.
1: It was found in an orchard near Bumpton Farm Road. About 300 yards away on Friday night, a woman was murdered. According to your statement, you were not very far away from the scene of the crime. Did you see anything of a woman and a child in a pushcart?
0: No, nothing.
1: All right. Take him back.
2: This way, Smiler.
3: Now, the police are forbidden to hold a suspect in custody for more than 4 days without preferring a charge against him before a magistrate. That time being up and the chief constable not yet being ready to charge him, Buckfield was handed over to a military escort as an absentee. As he left his cell, he passed a bundle of sheets of writing paper to a detective who accompanied the soldiers, saying,
0: "There you are, officer. Read them very carefully. You'll find them very interesting."
3: He went away with the escort, and the policeman examined the sheets of paper, which both he and the chief constable, and later on the jury at the Old Bailey, were to find very interesting indeed. They were headed, "The Mystery of Brompton Road," by Gunner Buckfield. He had done what many other people have done in recent years, though never perhaps in similar circumstances. He had written a murder story.

0: look at these papers. They're Brompton Road Murder by Gunner Buckfield. Hello, Smiler, what an awful night. Not so bad, Bert replied. As they entered the bar, a remark was passed by a cheeky chap that it was a lovely night for a murder. Yeah, lovely night for a murder, eh? Bert is a married man with a wife and one daughter. His job is doing night work round Stroud or Rochester. Happy-go-lucky sort of guy, cares for nothing. Lives along the Brompton Road somewhere. His wife and child are living...
1: Like many authors both before and since, Mr. Buckfield never quite knew when to stop. His story developed from a mystery into a defense. A defense to prove how one Smiler, at any rate, could not be the murderer. Mr. Buckfield, in his work of art, hinted the foul deed was the work of a mysterious stranger. The identity of the stranger was to be unmasked in a later chapter. But unfortunately, Mr. Buckfield's manuscript, and perhaps his imagination, ran out at the end of chapter 6. Buckfield's manuscript ended with the words...
0: And that, my dear friends, brings it to Girl Murdered by Person Unknown. We hope the police succeed in their duty to find the murderer so as to clear myself, Gunner Buckfield. This is a partly true story and partly fiction, showing you how easy it is for an innocent man to be convicted of crime and what can really happen. Yes. I think I'm going over to the military prison to have another little talk with Mr. Buckfield. Come on, Sergeant.
2: Very good, sir.

0: Good morning, Buckfield.
1: Morning, Inspector.
0: I have to tell you, Buckfield, that a soldier of your acquaintance, Gunner O'Hara, has given evidence that he saw you last week at the farm where you've been working using a knife exactly like the one I showed you, the one that was found in the orchard.
2: It's a blooming lie. I never had a knife. Let me face him and have it out.
0: Well, we'll see about that. And then there's another thing. You gave to the warder yesterday a manuscript of a story you'd written.
1: That's right.
0: Buckfield, since your arrest, have you had access to a daily newspaper of any kind?
1: No. Why?
0: Then if you've had no access to any information, where did you get all the details that you wrote about?
1: I made it all up. It's fiction. It's how I thought the murder might have been done. I've written stories before, you know. Anyway, I'm not guilty. Here, listen. If I done what you think I done, I've got an alibi. After I left the pub, I met someone. About 9:30 it would be, in Dollywood Lane. An ATS girl pushing a bike. She works in the officer's quarters at 542 Battery. She's got a lisp. You ask her and find out.
3: Yes, sir. I went down Dollywood Lane about 9:30 it would be.
0: Were you pushing a bicycle?
3: That's right.
0: Do you know this man, Buckfield?
3: Oh, yes, I know Smiler.
0: Did you meet him on this night?
3: No, I haven't seen him for weeks.
0: Could Buckfield have known that you would be in Dollywood Lane about this time?
3: I expect so. I often go home that way.

By that time, the evidence of the knife, and above all, Buckfield's manuscript, had given the police enough grounds to apply for a warrant. He was charged with murder. At the police court, he reserved his defense and was committed for trial at the Old Bailey. Throughout all this, Smiler continued to smile.

0: The trial of Buckfield began at the Old Bailey on the 20th of January, 1943.
1: May it please your lordship, members of the jury. In this case, I appear for the prosecution with my learned friend, Mr. Blundell, and the prisoner is defended by my learned friends, Mr. Hector Hughes and Mr. Waters. As you have heard, the charge that is made against him is a charge of murder. He is charged with the murder of a woman named Ellen Ann Stein, who was a married woman, aged about 35 years, who lived happily with her husband at Rochester. There's one child of the marriage, a boy of some 4 years of age. She lives with her husband and child at a house called Thames Mount, 177 Brompton Farm Road, Stroud, which adjoins Rochester. There are members of the jury. It's just an outline of this case that you should be able to follow. What the prosecution say to you here, you first of all have a man who was in the vicinity at the time that Mrs. Symons was murdered. Secondly, a knife, which after the murder has been discovered is found to have upon it human blood, and it is identified. Thirdly, it is said by the prosecution that if this man did not commit this murder and is entirely innocent with regard to it, how comes it about that he is able, while he is detained, to write a long narrative, showing in that narrative that he has knowledge of those extremely intimate details of the movements and habits of the woman who, in fact, was murdered. And upon that view of the matter, subject to any explanation which may be forthcoming, the prosecution say to you that this man must, in fact, be the man who murdered that unfortunate woman upon that night. Now, with the assistance of my learned friend, Mr. Blundell, I will call the evidence before you.
0: Sir Bernard Spilsbury was called in to give evidence concerning the wounds received by the murdered woman.
2: Sir Bernard, would you look at this knife, please?
3: May I touch it?
2: Yes, certainly. In your opinion, could the wound have been caused by that knife?
3: It would have required a great deal of violence with this knife to produce that injury.
2: The knife appears to have been sharpened, does it not? On both sides, towards the end of the blade.
3: Yes. The cutting side is sharpened, and a certain distance of the blade at the back is also sharpened, but not higher.
4: Is there a notch on that knife? You say it has been sharpened. Do you see a notch on it anywhere?
3: Yes, Miller. There is a notch on the cutting edge at a short distance from the point. That is the exact position of it. The jury can see quite well for themselves, Miller.
0: The witness, O'Hara, was then called.
2: Is your name James Edward O'Hara?
5: Yes, sir.
2: On the 6th of October of last year, were you one of a number of soldiers working at a fruit picking at Bellancourt Farm, Hoo?
5: That's right, sir.
2: Was the prisoner in the dock, Buckfield, there also?
5: He came there about 12:30, sir.
2: What did you notice him doing?
5: Well, about 3:30, Buckfield pulled a knife out, cutting a faded apple, sir.
4: One minute before you go on. You say that the prisoner was there. What was he dressed in?
5: A khaki.
2: In battle dress?
5: Yes, sir.
2: Not in civilian clothes?
5: No, sir.
2: You say you saw him cutting an apple?
5: I did, sir.
2: Did you see what he was using?
5: Yes, sir. A little short knife, sir, bone-handled, with a short blade.
4: One moment, a little short knife with a bone handle. What colour was the handle?
5: It was a cream colour, sir.
2: Did you notice anything about the blade?
5: Well, the blade came to a point, sir. It looked as if the blade had had a right good sharpening on a grindstone.
2: Did you notice anything else about the blade?
5: There was a little bit of a nick out of the bottom, sir.
2: Would you look at the knife we've got here, which is Exhibit 5? How did the knife you saw compare with that knife?
5: Well, it was very like that one, sir.
2: Did you see any nick on that? Just hold it up and look carefully.
5: There is a bit of a nick here, sir. It looks as if it has a good sharpener at both ends, too.
0: Not all the evidence was so damning. Other witnesses failed to identify the knife as being the same as the one in Smiler's possession. All the same, you'll recall that Smiler himself had said the only knife he possessed was a jackknife. On the second day of the trial, the clerk of the court had the unenviable task of reading out Smiler's long manuscript, which took well over 2 hours. And due to the fact that the author had only the haziest ideas of punctuation or grammar, the reading was not very intelligible. On the third day of the trial, counsel for the defense called upon his principal witness.
6: I call the accused, my lord, Reginald Sidney Buckfield.
7: Call Reginald Sidney Buckfield.
6: Are you Reginald Sidney Buckfield?
8: I am, sir.
6: In civil life, do you reside at 210 Portland Street, Houghton, near Mansfield?
8: I do.
6: And in civil life, are you a labourer?
8: I am, sir.
6: I think you are a married man?
8: Yes.
6: And you have three children?
8: That's right.
6: All girls?
8: Yes.
6: Aged respectively, 4 years, 2 years, and 1 year?
8: Yes.
0: Smiler's trouble started when counsel for the prosecution began his cross-examination.
2: Before you were stationed at Tollgate, Gravesend, you were stationed, were you not, at Oak Street Camp?
8: That's so.
2: That is known as 542 Battery.
8: That's right.
2: How long were you stationed at Oak Street Camp?
8: I think 11 to 12 weeks.
2: Did you get to know the neighbourhood round Dollywood Lane quite well during the time that you were stationed at the camp?
8: I knew it a little bit, not a lot.
2: You knew Brompton Farm Road, did you?
8: Oh, not very well.
2: You've been absent since what date in September?
8: I can't quite tell you that because I don't know. I don't know the date, but I do know it was on a Saturday.
2: I may take it you were sleeping in the haystack next to the camp, you say, every other night.
8: Roughly, nearly every other night.
2: And working during the daytime at farms round about.
8: That's so.
2: Just take that knife in your hand, Exhibit 5. Thank you, Ashok. I just want to understand quite clearly what you say about that. Are you saying that that knife that you now hold in your hand is not the knife the chief constable showed to you?
8: This knife I've never seen before, and it's not the knife that I was first shown.
2: You say that it is not the knife the chief constable showed to you.
8: Well, that's so. I've never seen this one.
4: Do you say that you have never seen that?
8: I've never seen this knife at all, my lord.
2: Never up to then?
8: I've never seen this knife at all, my lord.
2: Never up to when?
8: I've never seen it in my life.
2: Well, nobody wants to catch you out, but did not you see it even in the police court?
8: No. I've never seen the knife yet.
2: This knife?
8: No.
2: Did you never see
8: it? I never saw this knife. It was kept out of my sight. But Galloway, or us, it was shown to him, but I never saw it.
0: This was a surprising statement for Smiler to make. But it was in keeping with his sense of the dramatic. As an author, he evidently believed in poetic license. After a time, the prosecuting counsel came to the question of the manuscript.
2: What did you know about this murder when you began to write that story?
8: I didn't know anything about it, except what the police had told me or asked me questions about.
4: You are not being asked that. You are being asked what did you know, never mind how you knew it. Your statement reads, when I began to read the story, I knew about the murder from what the police had told me.
2: Let us take it by stages, it might be more helpful to you. Did you know where the murder had been committed?
8: I did not.
2: You did not know the name of the road in which it had been committed?
8: I did at the time. I knew the Brompton Road then, yes. Because they'd taken me in the morning to have a look for the stack in the car. It was fenced off.
2: I'm not asking you whether you knew where the Brompton Road was. You told me sometime previously you were a little hazy about that. What I am asking you now is this. Did you know when you began to write this story that the murder had taken place in Brompton Road?
8: Oh, no.
2: Brompton Farm Road?
8: No.
2: If that is so, can you tell me why you headed the first chapter of your narrative, The Mystery of Brompton Road?
8: Well, the thing what seemed a mystery to me was me being brought in, being questioned about something that I couldn't get no light on.
4: No, that is not the question. You were asked why you headed the first sheet. Not a mystery, but the mystery of Brompton Road.
8: Well, I was thinking of London at the time, my lord, of Brompton Road.
2: The second batch, as I have it, is also headed Mystery of Brompton Road Murder. Both batches are headed The Mystery of Brompton Road. You say, and I quote, when I headed those two sheets, Mystery of Brompton Road, I was thinking of Brompton Road in London. Is that right?
8: That's so.
2: And the fact that the murder had taken place in Brompton Farm Road near Stroud was a mere coincidence.
8: That's so, sir.
2: A very disastrous thing, was it not, that you should have, out of all the tens of thousands of roads in London, selected the one road that happened to have the same name as the road where the murder had happened.
9: Oh, great spirit, whose voice in the winds I hear, and whose breath give life to all the world, hear me.
10: The voice is Iron Eyes Cody of the Cherokee Nation. 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
0: The chain of evidence was almost complete. After this, there could be little question of believing anything that Smiler said. Following his cross-examination, counsel for the prosecution summed up and was followed by the counsel for the defense, who did everything possible for Smiler.

0: Just before 1 o'clock on the following day, the jury retired. They remained out for an hour, though it's difficult to imagine what could have delayed them in returning their verdict.
1: Members of the jury, are you agreed upon your verdict?
2: We are.
1: Do you find the prisoner, Reginald Sidney Buckfield, guilty or not guilty of murder?
2: We find him guilty.
1: You find him guilty of murder, and that is the verdict of you all?
2: It is.
1: Prisoner at the bar, you stand convicted of murder. Have you anything to say why the court should not give you judgment of death according to the law?
3: No, sir.

0: surprise when, a week or two later, the official announcement was published that Buckfield had been reprieved. The Home Office had evidently satisfied itself that he was insane. Not in the strictly legal sense, perhaps, but in fact. Today, he's in Broadmoor, doubtless smiling as he covers whatever paper is allowed him with what must be regarded as only partly fictitious accounts of the three murders of which, at various times, he'd been suspected. I do not feel that professional writers of detective stories need fear his competition. At the same time, I'm bound in fairness to add that I have read worse stories than The Mystery of Brompton Road. But then its author had the advantage over the rest of us of first-hand experience of murder.
1: Men, Frank Crummett is here with me to say a word about Roy Tann cigars. Frank Crummett.
2: I'm really a fan for Roy Tann, and the reason is Roy Tann has more long filler Havana tobacco, and yet it's a 5-cent cigar. Man to man, smoke Roy Tann.
3: Calling all detectives. A savage killer roams the city, cannot escape the net, but can't be captured either. What happens to such a man when he's hunted like a dangerous animal? That's the situation on this page from my casebook. The casebook of Jerry Browning, private detective. When you read that a private detective like me, Jerry Browning, has captured a dangerous killer, maybe you wonder how we do it.
4: Hurry up with those money bags. Get them onto the car. You in that cage, what are you trembling about?
5: I'm sorry. Please don't shoot me.
4: Look at the punk. He thinks he's going to die. Well, he's right. Okay, boys, let's go.
3: A bank holdup and a wanton, senseless murder. That's how Stoney Galen operated. And now he and his mob had invaded our city. But this time, I sat in the police car with Lieutenant Dawson at the roadblock.
6: Jerry, how can you be sure they'll take this road?
3: Because I think Stoney's headquarters is someplace west of here, which means he must take this road. The car approaching was coming at top speed. Didn't slow down as it neared the roadblock.
6: Here they come!
3: The getaway car slewed around and headed back the way it had come, though not before it was whacked end to end by machine gun fire. Then, the chase was a brief one. Only minutes later, the getaway car went over an embankment, came to rest on its side. When we got to it, there were two dead bandits inside, two more dying. But the gang leader, Stoney Galen, had somehow survived and escaped. Although we intercepted and smashed a bank holdup and murder gang, its leader, Stoney Galen, managed to escape.
7: Attention all cars. Stoney Galen getaway car wrecked on Route 27A, 3 miles east of Barricade 9. Galen has escaped.
3: By nightfall, Stoney was still uncaptured. The wreck had occurred in a wooded section of country well within city limits. Stoney was at large, but he was bottled up, and now the net slowly began to close.
6: Dawson speaking. Yes, keep search parties going all night if necessary.
3: Jerry Browning speaking. What's the address? 1518 Hawthorne. Hold the wire. Hey, Dawson, suspicious character seen going into 1518 Hawthorne. I know the house. Small-time crooks use it as a hideout.
6: We'll pull an immediate raid. Anybody who shelters Galen will be held as an accessory to murder.
3: Into the patrol wagons, boys. We're after Stoney Galen. And if we find him here, you'll all take the same rap together.
4: Hey, but hide, Brownie. Stoney's hunting a 10-cent pistol. Nobody will hide him out. He's a mad dog.
3: 3 days later, we still hadn't found Stoney Galen, but we had plenty of evidence that he was inside the city. The series of raids Dawson kept staging on every known hideout of crooks had the underworld seething, ensured that nobody would dare help the killer. The first real evidence of Stoney's presence came when he broke into a grocery store, wounded an elderly man, fired several shots wildly about, before escaping with an armload of food and about $18. The old man told us,
5: "He looked like a crazy man. Clothes all torn, face dirty, unshaved."
3: We didn't get Stoney that time, or the next time either, when he held up a garage and tried to steal a car. But that time,
6: "I ain't afraid of no cheap crook with a gun. I took the gun away from him and beat his ears off before he got away from me." That was Galen.
5: "You mean Stoney Galen? And I'm still alive?"
3: Yes, the mechanic was still alive. Because Stoney Galen tried to stage a holdup with an empty gun. He was out of ammunition. And still the net kept drawing tight. We found the remains of one small campfire in a gully, another beneath a railway bridge, a third in a tangled ravine near the river's edge. One by one, all possible hiding places were being ferreted out and closed off. I stopped my car on Route 27A at about the point where Galen's men were wrecked. I got out, walked over to the embankment, scrambled down the hill. Almost immediately, I found myself hidden from the road by trees. I looked around. To the right, the forest seemed denser, so I headed that way. I was testing out a theory. Stoney had been at large now for 15 days, during the last five of which he'd been unreported either in the city proper or out in the open. There was no possibility of his breaking through the net. We were all certain of that. But then, where was he? I believed he was someplace in this patch of woods, that like some hard-pressed animal, he'd returned to the terrain that first sheltered him. Now I was trying to project myself into the mind of a desperate, hunted man. I stopped to look back along the way I'd come. I could have been 1,000 miles from the heart of a city instead of a body. Trying to project myself into the mind of a desperate, hunted man. I stopped to look back along the way I'd come. I could have been 1,000 miles from the heart of a city instead of about 8. I started walking again, always heading for the thickest part of the forest. Then I found a lead, a torn bit of cloth dangling from a low branch. I looked down, noticed a faint beaten path in the undergrowth. I followed it for about 1/4 mile. It ended abruptly against a small hill. I was just about to turn back, but I noticed the cave opening. Leaves and branches were piled against it, but one branch had slipped down, revealing the aperture. I walked up to the cave mouth. "I know you're in there, Galen. Come on out." There was no reply. I waited a few moments, then, "Come on out, Galen, or I'm coming in after you." The thing that came out of the cave had once been a man. Now it was some shambling, monstrous creature, a caricature of humanity, cut and torn, bearded and blank-eyed, and making incoherent noises in its throat. Stoney Galen, after 15 days of being hunted. I walked up to him. "Come on, Stoney. Let's get out of the woods." And that's how Stoney Galen was taken. Not very heroic, is it? There was a revolver in his pocket. He'd stolen it from a farmhouse, but he never tried to use it. Because there was no more fight left in it. That's what it does to a man to be relentlessly tracked down, harried, and hounded. Until finally he becomes a mindless animal creature. Like I said, when a killer is finally taken, it isn't how dangerous he used to be that's important, but what's happened to him since the time human society marked him as an outcast. Listen next time to Calling All Detectives, Mystery Drama, Mystery Quiz, and a chance for you to match wits with yours truly, Jerry Browning, Private Detective.

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Oh.

0: Sylvia, another adventure of George Valentine.
1: Personal notice, Stange is my stock and trade. If it's something you're afraid to let someone else do for you, you can trust me, George Valentine. Write full details.
2: Dear Mr. Valentine, is she trying to get me out of her life, or is it my imagination? Is she in love with someone else, or am I just going mad with jealousy? I've got to know these things about Sylvia, or I won't be able to go on. Maybe it's weak and degrading for a man to grovel like this, but you've got to help me. I'll be waiting for you at my home.
3: Waiting for you at my home between the hours of 2 and 4. Gratefully yours, Leslie Graham.
1: Whoever wrote this letter had a hard time keeping the pen on the paper, Brooksy.
3: Well, it's a pretty pathetic letter to swallow, George.
1: It ain't problem, Angel. The guy's in a bad way.
3: Well, I don't see how you fit in. This is something for the psychiatrist's couch.
1: Yeah, maybe so. But I'm curious.
3: Hmm?
1: Who is Sylvia? What is she?
2: Valentine, we have to hurry. Sylvia may be back any minute. She's out shopping.
1: Yeah, I was waiting for you to get started, Graham.
3: Yes, why don't you pull yourself together?
2: Valentine, I want you to put my mind at ease. Assure me one way or the other that the things I keep thinking are either right or wrong.
1: Oh, in other words, you want me to spy on your wife.
2: Oh, no, it's not as tawdry as that. It's something that happens to a man when he's in love with a creature as beautiful as Sylvia.
3: Why don't you try trusting her, Mr. Graham?
2: Why? Here, Miss Brooks, take a look at this picture. Can't you see why the word trust becomes meaningless?
1: Mm. Yeah, very choice. But there are a great many beautiful women in the world, Graham. Some of them even manage to wash diapers.
2: Oh, you wouldn't understand. When we were first married, the only person I was jealous of was her dead husband. Then it started. I began to hate every man who stared at her in the street. Then whenever I was away from her, I was no good for anything.
1: All right, now, all right.
2: Now there's a handsome blonde gentleman named Tom Vickers who trails around after her. So you can see how...
1: I can see everything, Graham. But it's no soap. Divorce cases as such are not in my line.
2: You would help me if I could make you understand. Understand how a man can get on his knees and keep begging a woman over and over again to tell him that she loves him. Yes, you could be that much afraid of losing her.
1: Brooksy, find the liquor cabinet. Get him some brandy.
3: Okay, George.
2: Oh, I'm tired.
1: Come on now, sit down. Now, go on. Do as I say. Sit down.
2: I feel like I'm dead inside.
1: You'll be all right in a minute.
3: Here, Mr. Graham. Take this.
2: Thank you.
4: Oh, Leslie. This is a pretty tableau, I must say. What's happened?
2: Just two friends. They were just leaving, Sylvia.
4: What has Leslie been telling you? And who are you?
1: The name's Valentine, Mrs. Graham. Your husband thought we can investigate a private matter for him.
3: And we were just leaving.
4: I'm the only private matter in my husband's life, Mr. Valentine. But it seems that I'm not private enough.
2: Please, Sylvia, not in front of these people.
4: What difference does it make after what you must have told them? I'm sure Leslie hired you to spy on me.
1: You can relax. I'm not for hire.
4: I know what Leslie's like when he starts raving, Mr. Valentine. What were some of the more vivid highlights of his fantasies?
3: Believe me, Mrs. Graham, he had nothing but good to say about you.
4: Oh, Leslie, what am I going to do with you?
2: I know. Well, darling, what's happened to this love of ours?
4: Well, you ought to know. You've done everything to strangle it with your insane jealousy.
1: How the other side lives.
4: You never trusted me a moment. When you could have loved me, you made scenes.
5: I stopped off and got the...
6: Oh, I didn't realize you had company, Sylvia.
4: This isn't company, Tom. It's a three-ring circus. Leslie, after the disgusting spectacle you've made of yourself, I think you ought to go upstairs.
2: Yes, Sylvia. All right, I'll go.
6: Sylvia, you shouldn't have spoken to Leslie like that.
4: Oh, shouldn't I have? Here, darling, take these packages into the other room.
6: But that's true.
4: Please,
6: you had...
4: Tom, I want to speak to these people. Alone.
6: Okay, Sylvia.
1: Yes, Sylvia?
4: I see we've become friends.
3: You should live that long.
1: No, I must apologize for Miss Brooks. Sometimes her frankness embarrasses me. What were you going to say?
4: Well, Mr. Valentine, I wanted you to understand. I have to be firm with Leslie. If I coddled him, he'd only feel sorry for himself.
1: Well, it seems to me that when a man's in a state like that, even a very beautiful wife could find a touch of kindness in her. Good night, Sylvia.
4: Good Good night. You didn't mention your first name.
1: Oh. Never knew fresh air could smell so good.
3: Oh, I think I know the secret of Sylvia's attraction. She wears knockout drops for perfume.
1: Who is Sylvia?
3: Well, the beautiful Sylvia seems to have made an impression.
1: Brooksy, I got a fast research job for you. Back files down at the newspaper.
3: What do you mean, George?
1: There's a house full of dynamite back there, Angel. And when and if the blow-off comes, I want to be well informed.
3: Curious again?
1: Still curious. Who is Sylvia? What is she?

0: George, I got all that stuff you wanted. And believe me, it took some digging.
1: Good work, Brooksy. Let's see.
0: Well, Sylvia hooked Leslie 3 years ago. He was a wealthy investment broker.
1: Uh-huh, but what about the late spouse number one?
0: Oh, hold your hat, darling. Sylvia and Hugh Frankel, a Chicago importer, enjoyed married bliss less than a year. Then, alas, the poor man departed this world under sad circumstances.
1: Yeah, Brooksy, never mind the suspense.
0: Well, after a midnight snack of liver patty sandwiches, which proved to be tainted, Frankel died of ptomaine poisoning and indigestion. Mm. It seems Sylvia wasn't feeling well that evening and just had toast and tea.
1: Well.
0: And according to the Chicago newspapers, the coroner's jury could see nothing other than an unfortunate accident.
1: Yeah, well, it was probably looking at Sylvia all the time.
0: What goes with that girl, George? What has she got?
1: You mean besides deluxe equipment and extras?
0: Mm-hmm.
1: A mind that's always figuring what's best for Sylvia. A heart that's just put there to beat. And a soul that thrives on men rolling in the dust.
0: Oh, wait a minute. That's a recipe worth putting down.
1: To some guys, that combination's like the apple was to Eve. They know it's no good for them, but they want it. Yeah, well, we'll go on with this session on abnormal psychology in a minute. Hello, Valentine. Oh, yeah, Lieutenant. Well, sure I was out there. What's that, Riley? Oh, yeah, I see. Yeah, of course I'll be right away.
0: What is it, George? For Lieutenant Riley, that was a short conversation.
1: The good lieutenant happens to be very busy at the Grahams.
0: The Grahams?
1: Yeah, Brooksy. Leslie Graham killed himself this evening.
2: Valentine, you wouldn't find me here at all tonight on what looks like a routine suicide case, except for one thing.
1: Oh, I'm way ahead of you, Lieutenant. You found out that I paid a little visit to the Graham homestead yesterday.
2: Mm-hmm. Then I was afraid to stay away, if you know what I mean.
0: Oh, we both know what you mean.
2: Don't be so understanding, Miss Brooks.
0: I'm sorry.
2: We checked with the partner in Graham's firm downtown. He says Graham was making all kinds of morbid remarks throughout the day about life not being worth the candle. You know, scintillating stuff like that. Does that check with what you found, or is there more to it?
1: Well, Lieutenant, Graham was in an even worse frame of mind.

0: drawing room with that whatchamacallit guy, Vickers.
1: Oh, how cozy.
2: Yeah. Hey, Doc, are you through?
3: Yes, Lieutenant. It seems to be just as the family doctor said.
4: And what was that?
3: Oh, hello, Valentine. Grim loaded his highball glass full of Renopol, Lieutenant.
1: Renopol?
3: Yeah. You can buy it in any drugstore. You don't need a prescription. It's specific for headaches, mostly migraine.
0: Well, wouldn't Graham have to take a lot of it?
3: He took a whole bottle.
0: Oh.
3: And with whiskey, that really means a one-way ticket. Anyway, he didn't find it hard to take. It's practically tasteless.
0: Well, I'll go and tell Mrs. Graham. There'll be an inquest in a couple of days.
3: And I'll go write out my report.
4: So long, Doc.
1: All right, my fancy friend. Why did you hold out on the lieutenant like that?
4: Did I do that?
1: Oh, stop being coy, George.
4: Well, everything I said was the absolute truth.
1: Yeah, but you didn't say enough. You could have made this thing look more like murder and less like suicide. You know, house full of dynamite, the first husband who was crazy for liver patty sandwiches.
4: Well, you heard the lieutenant, Angel. There'll be an inquest, so the facts will come out a few days later.
1: Yes, but what's the idea?
4: Just this, Brooksy. I want Sylvia to play her hand as though she had all the cards in the deck. Give her every chance to make a slip.
1: Oh. George.
4: Hmm?
1: What have you got there under your top coat?
4: You mean this?
1: Oh, you swiped her picture. Oh, now, wait a minute.
4: Yeah, I'm going to put it on my desk and just stare at it. What do you think it'll do to me?
1: It'll get you a black eye from me. Oh, now, look, what's on your mind, George?
4: I don't know, Brooksy. Let's say just a hunch. Now, you run along home. I'm going to pay a few calls on the neighborhood druggist. See you in the morning.

0: Now, let me see. Well, the fact is, I haven't seen Mrs. Graham in my drugstore in weeks.
1: I see.
0: The truth is, I sold one bottle of Renopal recently, and that was to a man.
1: Yeah, well, what did he look like? Can you remember? Come on, try.
0: Oh, that's easy. He was a big, strapping fellow. I was saying to myself, who'd think anybody like that would have a head?
1: Yeah, but what did he look like?
0: Broad shoulders, blonde hair, like an athlete.
1: That's enough. Thank you, friend. Alone, Sylvia? What did you do? Send Tommy home?
2: Yes, George. You see, I took the trouble to find out your first name.
1: Oh. I thought Tommy'd be here trying to comfort you in your bereavement.
2: Well, he was. But his efforts were getting a little too arduous. And I've had a long and hectic day. What do you want?
1: I just wanted to tell you I know Tommy bought that Renopal.
2: Oh, really? Well, maybe he had a headache.
1: Oh, I'm full of all kinds of miscellaneous information tonight. I also know that a certain Mr. Frankel ate his way into an early grave.
2: I'm an ill-starred woman. I just can't keep husband.
1: Well, it should make interesting small talk at the inquest. Oh,
2: you won't get a rise out of me.
1: I can try. How about this? What happened to your picture, Sylvia?
2: Huh? So you're the one who took it?
1: Well, it's just a picture.
2: I want it back, and you're going to give it to me.
1: Going to the police? You seem to have lost some of your poise, Sylvia.
2: I swear I'll kill you if you don't get out of my life.
1: I moved in to stay.
2: But you're going to change your mind.
1: Well, now, take it easy. Put that punch bowl down. It's probably worth a lot of dough.
2: You forgot that I've got plenty of money.
1: What? You?
2: You're going to have a face full of scratches for weeks.
1: Get away. Do you want me to take it?
2: You do think that I couldn't kill you.
1: Sylvia, what's going on?
2: Oh, Tommy. So glad you've come back.
1: Valentine, what are you trying to do?
3: Defend myself, and not too successfully.
2: Tommy, 1 minute more, and I wouldn't have known what to do.
3: You do anything to hurt her, Valentine, and I'll kill you.
1: Why don't you start now? I feel just like
3: starting. Well, you better. I'll do.
1: Yeah. Now, don't bother getting up, Jungle Jim. Just listen. Being threatened with murder twice in 5 minutes does something for my ego, but it does even more to my temper.
2: You have had a pretty busy 5 minutes, haven't you?
1: Slow motion, Sylvia. Just wait till I really get started.
4: We'll return to tonight's adventure of George Valentine in just a moment. Brings you in deadly conflict with the wife, Sylvia. You can't say she's the most beautiful woman you've ever seen because you haven't seen them all. Yes, Sylvia, who has you threatened with death twice in 5 minutes.
5: George, isn't it enough to have Sylvia's picture in front of you on the desk? You don't have to stare at it with a magnifying glass.

0: Yeah, well, somehow, Angel, I don't feel I've gotten close enough to that lady.
1: Well, you've gotten close enough for her to play tic-tac-toe all over your face.
0: Well, it wasn't all one-sided. She has a few broken fingernails to show for it.
1: Oh, darling, you know you're skating on thin ice. Especially now that you found out Vickers bought that Renopar.
0: That's right. Go ahead and comfort me. Now, look, Brooksie.
1: Yeah?
0: This picture of Sylvia stealing all the glory from the beautiful mansion in the background was taken by a professional photographer.
1: Well, so what?
0: So his name is on the back of it, Horace Maddox in Sanford. I want you to have a chat with him.
1: Way out in Sanford?
0: Yeah, that's right. Find out when he took this picture, where, the name of the woman, everything.
1: Oh, George, we know the name.
0: Don't argue, Brooksie. Just make sure you're back in time for the inquest. I'm going to need that information.
1: To prove what?
0: Well, I'm only guessing now.

0: Wow.
1: Hello.
0: I'm not used to receiving ladies in my apartment at this hour. Besides, I don't remember putting you on my list.
1: Aren't you going to ask me in?
0: I really ought to frisk you for deadly weapons first, but come on in.
1: Thank you.
0: All right, Sylvia, what is it?
1: George, why can't you like me?
0: Like you? Why, you're my fluffy little lamb.
1: I know you think I'm here because I want something.
0: Yeah, I bet I know what it is. You were baking a cake and you just ran out of sugar.
1: I want that picture.
0: Oh, no, no, Sylvia, no fisticuffs tonight.
1: No, this time I'm willing to pay for it, George.
0: Hmm?
1: In exchange, you can have me and everything I've got.
0: Wow, that's like being offered Fort Knox and throwing in Hedy Lamarr as an afterthought.
1: I think I'd like the arrangement, too. I have an idea that you'd be the first man I ever met who'd be able to tell me what to do.
0: Well, thanks. That puts me right in the same class with Clyde Beatty.
1: As far as money's concerned, George, you may know what you're getting. I don't want there to be any unknown quantity in the deal.
0: And to think they go to all that trouble to make an atom bomb.
1: Well?
0: Look, Sylvia, I want to live a little longer. You're as treacherous as the ragged edge of an open tin can. Now, get
1: what?
0: This straight. I'm sticking with this case, even if it gives me gray hair and bursitis in the left shoulder.
1: All right. Now, I've got a surprise for you.
0: Here we go.
1: Yesterday, Tommy Vickers and I were married. Okay. You can stop rocking on your heels, George.
0: Married to Vickers? And still making fancy offers?
1: That could have been arranged. You just have to wait a little while.
0: Oh, brother, this is the jackpot. First Hugh Frankel, then Leslie Graham, then Tom Vickers. Then eventually one George Valentine.
1: I don't know what you mean.
0: Are you crazy?
1: Never mind that. Let me tell you why I married Tom.
0: No, let me tell you. Because I'm a chump, a knothead. With what I knew, I could have stopped it.
1: Yes, but you didn't, darling.
0: Now, when this case comes to trial, you won't have to testify against Tommy. All the background of this sordid little triangle.
1: The story I'll tell is that I knew suspicion might point to Tom. But to show my faith in his innocence, I married him anyway.
0: Oh, I gotta hand it to you, Sylvia.
1: Me too. The other way. It's too bad one of us has to lose. And it's not going to be me.

0: yes, Miss Brooks. I remember very well the day I took that picture.
1: Well, that's fine, Mr. Maddox.
0: Annie was so excited, I could hardly make her stand still.
1: Annie?
0: Why, yes. Annie Ferguson, that's her name.
1: Oh, yes, please go on.
0: She was so beautiful that day. She kept rattling on about her father's mansion. She wanted to make sure that I got Woody Crest into the picture. In a way, it was, well, a little pathetic.
1: Well, is there anything else you can remember about her?
0: Well, I know she couldn't have been very happy there because shortly afterwards she ran away.
1: Oh, I see. Well, now tell me, just how do I get to this Woody Crest?
0: Oh, it's just on the outskirts of town. Any cab will take you there.
1: Oh, that's fine.
0: They'll be glad to see you. I know they've been trying to locate Annie all these years.

0: All right, everybody, we can start now. This is Assistant District Attorney Griggs.
1: This is all going to be very informal. We ought to be out of your house in a little while, Mrs. Graham.
2: Oh, that's all right, Mr. Griggs.
1: I'm supposed to assure all of you that you're not supposed to say anything here today that might incriminate you, just in case what transpires here warrants an indictment. Is that clear? We all know the circumstances of Leslie Graham's death. Do you have any further comments to make on your autopsy report, Coroner?
3: No, sir. Death due to overdose of Renopol.
1: Very well, we can go on. Just a few questions. I believe, Valentine, you said you had something important in connection with this inquiry.
4: Yeah, that's right, D.A. I have another witness I'd like to introduce.
0: Sergeant, tell Mr. Cook we're ready for him now.
5: Yes, sir.
2: Hello? Oh, yes. Oh, yes, sir. It's for you, Mr. Valentine.
4: Thanks.
6: Look, Valentine, do you have to have personal calls in here?
4: Well, it won't happen again, Lieutenant. Hello? Yeah, Brooksy. The airport? Well, you ought to be able to get here in a few minutes. Go on. Well, I guess now I can stop guessing. Go on, hop a cab, Angel.
0: All right, now, are you Mr. Cook?
7: Yes, sir.
4: Well, look, don't be nervous. I just want to ask you one question. Take a look around this room.
7: Yes.
4: A few days before Leslie Graham's death, someone bought a bottle of Renopol in your drugstore. Do you see that person in this room?
7: Why, yes. It's that gentleman over there with the blonde hair.
0: Hey, what is this?
1: Is that true, Mr. Vickers?
8: Well, I guess so, but I didn't think it was important.
0: Ye gods, not important, he says. I could buy Renopol. Joe Smith could buy it. But when you do, Vickers, it's more than important.
8: Well,
1: Why'd you buy it?
0: Do you suffer from headaches?
8: Well, no, but I can explain.
4: Why don't you, Vickers?
8: Well, it's all very simple. I don't know how Leslie got hold of this stuff, but I bought it for Sylvia.
0: What?
2: What do you say?
8: Well, didn't I? Why, for months you've been telling me about those terrible headaches, going to the doctor twice a week.
2: Tom, I don't want to believe this.
8: Believe what? It was raining that day. You wanted to get home, so you asked me to stop in at the drugstore.
1: Is that true, Mrs. Graham? Or Mrs. Vickers, rather? I keep forgetting.
2: Mrs. Vickers, that's the only thing I can think of. I'm married to the man who killed Leslie.
8: Sylvia!
0: Keep talking, Mrs. Vickers.
2: I haven't had a headache in ages. My doctor can tell you that. Tom. Oh, Tom, I believed you. He was such a comfort when Leslie wasn't himself. And now to think that you try to use me to get out of this terrible mess.
8: But I'm not. I'm not.
2: Leslie may not have been the best husband in the world, but he was a human being. Oh, Tom. Oh, Tom, I can't. I can't lie for you.
4: The kiss of death.
9: What did you say, Valentine?
4: Nothing, Lieutenant. I was just sympathizing with Mrs. Vickers.
1: You can do that later, Valentine. Surely you've got something to say, Vickers.
8: Well, I could go on saying I'm innocent. What good would it do?
1: If you didn't buy this Renopol for Mrs. Graham, then it couldn't have accidentally found its way into her husband's whiskey. Facts leave me no choice but to ask for an indictment for murder.
4: Just a minute, Griggs. I'd like to say something.
1: If it has something to do with the case, go ahead, Valentine.
4: First of all, I agree that there should be an indictment for murder.
0: Oh, what are you doing? Just making it unanimous? Come on, quit stalling.
10: Hey, hold on there, young lady. Where do you think you're going?
11: Out of my way, Sergeant.
4: I don't have to stall any longer, Lieutenant.
2: Here you are, George.
4: Good, good.
1: What's this all about?
4: 1 minute, D.A. Yeah, Lieutenant?
0: Hmm?
4: Briggs, take a look at this picture. Yeah.
0: Well, what about it?
4: Just wanted you to look at it. Now, you, Sylvia. Do you recognize this?
2: Well, of course. That's a picture of myself.
4: And the house in the background.
2: That's Father's mansion on our estate.
4: Uh-huh. Gentlemen, take a look at this picture through this magnifying glass. The white plaque on the entrance post. Ordinarily, you can't see it. Go on, now, what does it say, Griggs?
1: Well, I can make out, Woody Crest.
0: Okay, that's the name of the place.
4: But there's another word that follows. You can only see the first two letters. The shrubbery covers the rest.
1: Well, that's right. S-A...
0: Well?
4: Surprisingly few words in the English language beginning with S-A that fit with Woodycrest. Would you give us that word, Sylvia?
11: No!
4: Brooksy, you just came from Sanford. What did you find Woodycrest was?
12: A sanatorium.
4: More brutally, a mental institution. An insane asylum.
11: No!
4: Well, they're still looking for one Annie Ferguson who escaped 5 years ago and embarked on a new life and a new career. Murder.
11: But it's gone on and on. If it weren't for you.
0: Check it easy.
11: Check it easy.
0: Check it easy. Help me with a great shot.
8: Sylvia, Sylvia, no matter what they do, I'll stick by you. You didn't know what you were doing. Oh, Sylvia.
2: You fool.
12: Don't you realize that you were going to sit in the gas chamber for what I did to Leslie? And I'd get your money, too. But now you know. Now you know.
4: Yes, sir. Now we know who is Sylvia and what she is.

0: All right, Valentine. You were as smart as a whip. But don't think I'm forgetting you held out on me.
1: Well, I'm sorry, Lieutenant. I thought that was the only way to do it.
0: But the next time...
2: Time. Back to your corners, gentlemen.
1: Oh, saved by the bell.
2: Oh, darling, I know your mind moves in mysterious ways, but...
1: Yeah?
2: But what made you so sure it was murder and it had to be Sylvia?
1: Well, no matter how much of a patsy Tommy Boy is, he wouldn't buy any poisonous substance right at the corner drugstore. That's when I vaguely began to suspect some kind of a trap.
3: More coffee, folks?
2: Oh, yes, please. I'd like to.
4: When you're through there, I'll take a check, Sylvia.
1: What's your name, sister?
3: Sylvia.
2: I don't feel so good.
0: I don't think I want any more coffee.
1: I want to go home.
5: 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Next week, when you tune our way for another adventure of George Valentine, you'll find George poring over the latest letter to come to his desk, a letter that reads,
1: Dear Valentine, I bet you never heard of this before. I've got to commit a crime to keep from being a criminal. And what I've got to do involves murder. There's no way out for me unless I can get some help. You can't get in touch with me, so I'll be dropping in on you. The name? Bill Moran.
5: 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Stand in for murder. 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Let George Do It stars Robert Daly as George with Francis Robinson as Claire. Wally Mayer appears as Lieutenant Riley. Tonight's story was written by David Victor and Herbert Little Jr. and directed by Don Clark. Also heard in the cast were Francis Chaney as Sylvia, Louis Van Ruten as Graham, George Neese as Tommy, Ken Christie as Griggs, and Fred Howard as Maddox. The music is composed and conducted by Eddie Dunstetter, your announcer, John Heaston. Listen again next week, same time, same station, to Let George Do It. 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

0: For the first time, Scotland Yard opens its secret files to bring you the authentic, true stories of some of its most baffling cases. These records are drawn from the Scotland Yard files, and only the names of the participants have been changed. The research has been prepared by Mr. Percy Hoskins, chief crime reporter for the London Daily Express. The stories for radio are written and directed by Mr. Willis Cooper. Here are the principal participants in Scotland Yard case number 397-MR-381. Stanley Russell, shop clerk.
1: Mr. Russell is not to be found.
0: Mrs. Hope Russell, his wife.
1: Mrs. Russell was reported missing on the day before Good Friday.
0: Adolf Hitler's Luftwaffe. Chief Inspector Bryce Purcell of Scotland Yard.
2: I should like to introduce Deputy Commander William Byrd of Scotland Yard, my superior officer.
3: Before we proceed, I believe it would be a good idea to visit the Black Museum. Come along with me, if you please.
2: After you.
3: Good afternoon, John.
4: Good afternoon, sir.
3: This is Chief Superintendent John Davidson, curator of Scotland Yard's Black Museum.
4: Well, how do you do? You came about case number 397-MR-381, I believe you said, sir.
3: Right. Will you tell us about it, John?
4: Well, this is the exhibit. No, don't touch it, please. It's quite fragile. And as you can see, it has already been broken. We have a great many other exhibits of crimes in these rooms. Murder weapons, bloodstained garments, bullets that have snuffed out many lives, death masks from many notorious criminals, almost every instrument of violence that can be conceived. I should explain that these gruesome objects about us are not merely souvenirs. Many of them have aided our men in solving other crimes and bringing the perpetrators to justice. Now, this one...
3: Tell us what this thing is, John.
4: This is Mrs. Hope Russell.
3: Sixteen months after the Easter Blitz of 1941... the work of clearing out bombed-out areas of London was still progressing. On the 12th July 1942, the Scotland Yard Information Room received an urgent call from PC John Dunn of the Kennington District. A patrol car in which Chief Inspector Purcell was riding was dispatched to the scene, a partially destroyed Baptist chapel.
2: I was directed to the spot by P.C. Dunn, who was on point duty at the road intersection.
5: What over there, sir? Where you see the men standing? They found something, sir. The navvies that's working here.
2: Right, thank you. Morning, boys.
6: Morning.
2: What have you found?
6: Who are you, mate?
2: I'm Chief Inspector Purcell, Scotland Yard. What's up?
6: Down, sir. Down there.
7: In that hole, sir?
6: Yes. It's an old burying vault, sir.
2: But what is it?
6: A skeleton, sir. He's dead.
7: Up down, George, you and Shaw, with your torch.
8: All right. There you see, sir. Here he is.
2: Stand to one side, will you?
8: He's off under this stone slab, sir. See?
2: I see him. Well... what's so strange about a skeleton and a burial vault?
6: There ain't been anybody in there since 1934, sir.
7: 1935.
6: I was in that gang that moved the old corpses out of here, Herbert. It was 1934. We didn't leave a one. God bless you.
8: It's the quicklime down here, sir.
2: Quicklime? How'd quicklime get down there?
6: You're the detective, mister. We just work here.
3: The badly burned skeleton was removed to the pathological laboratories at Scotland Yard, together with the other articles found in the vault. A considerable amount of quicklime and a half-burned straw palliasse which had partially covered the remains. There was nothing else. I stood beside Keith Briggs, the Home Office pathologist, while he completed his examination. What do you think, Keith? I asked.
9: Well, she's dead.
3: She?
9: Well, it's a woman, all right. No question about that. The hip bones are characteristically a woman's. So is the sacrum here, and...
3: How old a woman?
9: Oh, middle age, I'd say. See, the bones are fully developed, mm-hmm. so we know she was full grown. And there were one or two strands of long gray hair adhering to the skull. Here they are. And then the teeth here.
3: What about them?
9: Well, you see, they're pretty well worn. Now, you see here, in the upper jaw,
3: mm-hmm.
9: and seven of the uppers are missing. Now, you see these ridges?
3: Yes.
9: Now, they were caused by a dental plate, which probably consisted of seven teeth, and then...
3: What are you looking for?
9: The measuring tape.
3: No, here. The lady was lying on it. What are you going to do now?
9: Well, see how tall she was.
3: She's rather jumbled about. And the feet, where are they?
9: Oh, the thigh bone's all I need. Oh, hold it, please, huh? This one. Now, let's see. Let's see, 43 centimeters. Well, that's all right, sir. Well, 43 centimeters multiplied by 3.6.
3: What are you doing?
9: A sediment scale. You multiply the length of the thigh bone by 3.6. Man's is 3.7. And you get the exact height. Now, see, that's 154.8 centimeters. We'll call it 1 meter 55. Meter's 39.37 and 55 hundredths of 39.37 is 21.65. Now, 39.37 plus 21.65, that's 7, 5, 12, 6, 9, 10, 9, 10, 1, 3, 5, 6, 61.02 inches. There. She was 5 feet 1 and 2 hundredths inches tall. In a word, 5 foot 1.
3: What was her name?
9: Whatever her name, sir, she was murdered.
3: Consider that I've asked the question.
9: Eh? Oh. Oh, how do I know? Well, this bone here.
3: Where does it fit?
9: This is what she talked with. The voice box, the trachea, you know, her throat. Look. See these little wing things up here?
3: Mm-hmm.
9: Now, see this one? See, it's broken.
3: Well?
9: Well, this is one of the most significant fractures in all forensic medicine, sir.
3: Why?
9: There's only one way to do it.
3: Oh, come on, man. Don't come Sherlock Holmes on me. How do you do it?
9: Well, I was about to say by manual pressure on the throat, sir.
3: Strangulation, you mean?
9: Intentional strangulation, sir. There's no other way.
3: And then there's the quicklime.
9: Surely you know that quicklime will not destroy a body, sir.
3: Yes, I know it, Keith. But murderers seldom do. Reference to the ARP record showed that every other casualty and missing persons in Kennington had been accounted for. It was apparent that the victim had not been a resident of that district. I caused bulletins and charts of the teeth to be sent to all the dentists in London for identification. No results were forthcoming, and we were forced to conclude that the dentist in question had become an air raid casualty, or that the work had been done in some other city. I gave Purcell a very difficult assignment.
2: Difficult, sir? Well, it's not so difficult, but it's tedious. It'll take a long time.
3: I know, but it's got to be done. I'm strongly of the opinion that it was murder.
2: We checked carefully, sir, and the only quicklime on the entire premises was that in the vault with the skeleton. I thought they might have dusted the entire place with quicklime for sanitary purposes, but they hadn't. Certainly looks as if someone had wanted to dispose of a body.
3: Until we know who she was, we'll never discover who he is.
2: Ah, yes, sir. Well, I'll get cracking. I'll need men to go over the missing persons register to find the names and addresses.
3: Every woman 5 feet tall, of middle age with gray hair, who is still missing now.
2: And then I'll need more men to make inquiries of all the next of kin to see which of them wore false teeth.
3: And to find out which one wore an upper plate that matches the one in Briggs's chart here.
2: It'll take a good many men and a good bit of time, sir.
3: You can get the men, Purcell, and we've got the time. Good luck.
2: Oh. Thank you, sir.
3: Nothing would ever happen for 2 weeks except for the unrewarded activities of Purcell's men. I had a minor inspiration about the seventh day. Put me through to Sergeant Bowles, please. Commander Baird here, Sergeant. I should like you to send me all the file copies of the Metro operations for the period 2 weeks before to 2 weeks after the Easter Blitz of last year, please. Yes, at once, if you please. The Metropolitan Informations is a daily newspaper containing digests of all the crime news. It is usually invaluable. I pored over every issue, looking assiduously for an item that might prove of some help. I had reached the end of the first week after the date the Kennington Chapel was destroyed, with no results whatever, when Purcell reported.
2: Found, sir.
3: Oh, good.
2: Here. Here is the missing plate.
3: That's much better than I'd hoped for, Purcell.
2: Apparently the plate hurt her mouth. She often left it at home. As a matter of fact, I found it at her sister's.
3: Oh?
2: I stopped upstairs to see Keith Briggs in the laboratory, and they fit exactly, allowing for the fact that there's no flesh on the jawbones. Ah, here's Keith.
3: Oh, is that right, Keith?
10: That's right, sir. And the marks on the skeletons, Keith, coincide exactly with these little clamps here. I've brought the skull down. There. You see, sir?
3: Oh, she looks very fine. Congratulations, Purcell.
2: Thank you, sir. The only thing is, she was reported missing 3 days before the raid that destroyed the chapel.
3: She was?
2: It's in all the records, sir.
3: Where were you, madame?
10: She might have been hidden in the vault immediately she was murdered, sir. And then the fire when the place was bombed.
3: It must have been quite a hot fire. Let's see. The Kennington Fire Brigade, please. Yes. Well, what's her name, Purcell?
2: Mrs. Hope Russell.
3: Russell? Hope Russell, did you... Oh, hello. Is that the Kennington Fire Brigade? The senior company officer, if you please. I'll wait. Hope Russell. I've run across that name somewhere. Yes? Thank you. Hello, this is Commander Bird at Scotland Yard. Do you remember during the Easter Blitz last year when the Baptist Chapel was destroyed there in Kennington? What I wanted to know was that a very severe fire... What? There was no fire.
2: What?
3: No fire whatever when the chapel was destroyed. Oh, 2 days later. How very curious. It was reported by whom? The Kennington police. Wasn't there a... Oh, look here, old chap. I'm sending at once for their divisional superintendent. Could you possibly come along with him to my office at the yard? Yes. I'm afraid it is rather important. I'll have him pick you up in his car. Thank you so much. At once, yes.
2: No fire.
3: Keith, will you mind? Get him and the fire chap over here at once. Use my name. Ask them both to bring their records for that night. Please.
2: All right, sir. No fire, eh?
3: What's that woman's name, Purcell?
2: Mrs. Hope Russell.
3: I knew I remembered it. Look at this.
2: Metro Informations, eh?
3: Look under articles, lost and found. I was just reading it.
2: Lost and found.
3: Here, the third item. Read that.
2: Found by postmistress Guilford Surrey in the post office yesterday, a woman's purse. Black leather, plain, strap. Contents, lipstick, comb, mirror, 2 London tram tickets. 11 pence in coin, ration book, identity card, issued to Mrs. Hope Russell. Well, what was she doing in Guildford?
3: Look at the date of the paper, Purcell.
2: April...
3: What was she doing in Guildford 3 days after the air raid in Kennington? The divisional superintendent and the fire brigade officer from Kennington sat in my office with Purcell and me. I looked at the fire brigade records first.
5: Now, here, sir. This is the day of the big raid when the chapel was destroyed. Good Friday evening, 11th of April, 1941.
3: Yes.
5: Every call is set down in the occurrence book here, sir.
3: Yes, I know.
5: Together with all the calls to the auxiliary fire service, the civilians, sir.
3: Yes, I know.
5: And you can see there's no report whatever of a fire at the Kennington Baptist Chapel from either source.
3: Quite.
5: But over here, sir, on this page, Tuesday the 15th, 4 days later, 11 o'clock p.m. You see, sir?
3: Mm-hmm.
5: Chapel and so forth. Report telephoned in by Kennington Police Station.
3: Do your records correspond, Superintendent?
6: I'll read it to you, sir. 10:57 p.m. Tuesday, 15th of April. T.C. Ellison telephoned to report a fire at the ruins of the Baptist Chapel. Alarm telephoned to Kennington Fire Brigade at 11 p.m.
5: You rang us up yourself, Robert.
6: I did that indeed. Here's my initials.
3: What do you think, Percival?
2: Why did the police constable report it?
3: Yes, I was just going to ask that.
5: I don't understand, sir.
2: Wasn't there a fire watcher?
3: Wasn't there?
6: Well, sir, there was a fire watcher.
5: There was supposed to be.
3: Oh, where was he?
6: Asleep, sir, probably.
5: Or out catching a drink somewhere.
3: Not an ARP man.
6: No, sir. A private man employed by the wholesale chemist across the road from the chapel. A thoroughly useless man.
5: Completely undependable.
6: Yeah, his employers caught up with him at last, sir. He was sacked 6 or 7 weeks ago. I've not seen him since.
5: Neither have I.
2: Well, sounds like a spit to me.
6: He is, sir. I knew him quite well. Had a great deal of trouble with his wife, and I used to see him quite regularly.
3: Oh?
6: He agreed to pay in 18 shillings and ninepence, I think it was, weekly, at the police station for her, which he didn't ever do.
3: Oh, not ever.
6: Never once till Easter Monday last year, right after the big raid. He kept it up, too, till he was discharged and left.
3: I suppose this chemical firm he worked for could put us onto him. I'd like to have a chat with the fellow. Wouldn't you, Percival?
2: I certainly would. I'll telephone them now and ask them if you'll give me the name of the firm and his name.
6: Oh, his name is Stanley Russell.
2: Russell?
3: I wonder if you'd know his wife's name, Superintendent.
6: I've seen it often enough. Yes, sir. His name, her name is Mrs. Hope Russell.
3: In The Pirates of Penzance, Gilbert and Sullivan complain bitterly that a policeman's lot is not a happy one. I subscribe most heartily to that sentiment. I would like you to hear Chief Inspector Purcell's report to me, just as he gave it, in my office. Well, Purcell, I said, did you find our Mr. Stanley Russell all right?
2: Not there.
3: Well, you've left men to wait for him, haven't you?
2: Sir, I got the address of the place. Sergeant Hatton and I drove there in a yard car driven by Constable Small.
3: Oh, get on with it, man.
2: The whole bloody place was gone, sir.
3: Gone?
2: The whole bloody block was destroyed. Destroyed by an enemy bomb in an air raid 6 months ago. One day after Russell moved in. Not one person in the whole building's been heard of since. Sir, I respectfully request permission to go somewhere and get howling drunk.
3: You know, Percival, I think I'll go with you.

0: But we didn't. We sat quietly in Commander Bird's office and thought long, dark thoughts. After a while, Keith Briggs, the pathologist, observing the light inside, stopped by, and almost at the same time, John Davidson from the Black Museum came in to see what was up. "Nothing's up, John," I said. "On the contrary."
1: "What happened?"
2: "Purcell was just telling Keith here. The chap is a Blitz casualty."
3: "Dead? And may God have mercy on his soul."
0: "I'd rather hope to hear a bloke in a black cap say that, Keith. I thought we had him. Dead to rights."
3: "Oh, don't be so bloody American."
2: "I think we could have proved it. He strangled her, then hid her body in the vault. Took her handbag to Guildford and lost it in the post office there.
4: Cleverly putting Scotland Yard off the scent.
2: Timing was a little bad.
3: And then when the Blitz came..."
0: "Tried quicklime first. Didn't work."
3: "Blitz came, and he set her afire."
0: If he'd been a better fire watcher and not hiding in a hole somewhere, he'd have known there was no fire that night."
3: "Yeah, but he wasn't a good fire watcher."
0: "He wasn't good at anything."
4: "I wonder..."
3: "Wonder what, John?"
2: "What do you mean, John?"
4: "Well, if I'd strangled my wife and burned her up, which God forbid, because I haven't one, I'd be very happy to have people think I was dead. If I'd hear that my home was destroyed and everybody in it dead, I should be delighted, most delighted. I'd change my name."
0: "Not in wartime, you wouldn't."
4: "No, that's right. Identity cards, ration books."
3: "Absolutely."
4: "I'd forgotten. Getting new ones in the name of Harry Hawkins or Sam Small would be difficult. But even Scotland Yard would stop looking for me if they thought I was dead. Wouldn't they, Commander Bird?"
2: "And you'd go around buying new clothing and whatnot, if you could, and presenting your own ration book in your own name and..." "Where are you going, Purcell?"
0: "I'm going to stagger home through the blackout, sir, with your permission. I've a large number of men's clothing stores to interview beginning tomorrow, and I'd like to get a good night's sleep. Good night, all."

0: The Stanley Russell crop was enormous. Chief Inspector Purcell discovered that 234 of them had purchased clothing since the date our Stanley Russell had been reported dead by enemy action. But not one of them was the Stanley Russell we wanted. We made thorough inquiries of all his known acquaintances, all to no avail. The War Office had no record of our man. We were reluctantly forced to the conclusion that he was dead, or that he had heard of our search for him and gone to ground most effectively, as I said to a rather haggard Purcell. Purcell shook his head.
1: I'd like to keep on looking, sir, if I may. I have a hunch that he'll turn up unexpectedly.
0: It will certainly be unexpected so far as I'm concerned.
1: I'd like to keep on trying, sir.
0: Well, for a few weeks more, but I'm afraid... Commander Byrd speaking. Yes, he's here. It's for you, Purcell.
1: Well, I'll take it outside, sir.
0: No, don't. Take it here.
1: Thank you, sir. Chief Inspector Purcell here. Who is he? Oh? Well, I don't know him personally, but I know of him. Yes. Will you ask him to wait a moment? I'll ring you back. Sir.
0: Yeah?
1: I've never been so shocked in all my life.
0: Oh, really? What's happened? Somebody dead?
1: Somebody's alive.
0: What?
1: If I'd heard this on the radio, I wouldn't have believed it.
0: Well, what's happened?
1: Mr. Stanley Russell is calling on us.
0: Well, Brother Purcell, let him enter and be received in due form.
1: Will you show Mr. Stanley Russell in, please? Thank you.
0: You sound like a spider, Purcell.
1: Thank you, sir. I feel I am.
0: And a chair for our guest.
1: You think I sound like a spider? Come in.
2: Mr. Stanley Russell, sir.
3: Good morning, gentlemen. I was looking for Inspector Purcell.
1: Come in, sir. I'm Chief Inspector Purcell.
2: How do you do, sir?
1: And this is Commander Byrd.
0: Good morning.
3: Good morning, sir. May I sit down?
2: Thank you.
3: Does one smoke in here?
0: Yes, by all means.
1: Will you try an Abdullah?
3: I'm afraid I always smoke woodbines. Now, I hear Scotland Yard is looking for me.
1: That's true.
3: Why, may I ask?
0: You have been extremely hard to find.
3: Oh, I've been in the country. Derbyshire.
0: We should have come there eventually.
3: Now, I've saved you the trouble. What do you want to see me about?
1: You were a fire watcher, Mr. Russell, in Kennington.
3: Yes.
1: There was an unreported fire at the Baptist Chapel there whilst you were on duty.
3: When?
1: 2 nights after the raid that destroyed the chapel.
3: I didn't see any fire. Is that all you wanted?
0: No, Mr. Russell.
3: Well, I don't recall any fire, sir.
1: You didn't see or hear the fire brigade?
3: No, sir.
1: Near 11 o'clock?
3: Oh. Well, I must admit I wasn't there.
1: Where were you?
3: I did see the fire brigade moving away when I came back, but...
1: Where were you?
3: Oh, I was out of cigarettes, and I strolled around the corner to see if I could borrow one or two from the fire watcher at Post 4.
0: He says he never saw you, Mr. Russell.
3: Oh, he's probably forgotten. It's a long time ago.
0: He will swear he didn't see you that night.
3: Well, the fire obviously didn't do any damage.
0: A woman was burned to death in it.
3: Murdered?
1: Do you know anything about her?
3: Of course not. I'm very sorry to hear that anything like that...
0: The woman was your wife.
3: May I have one of your cigarettes, please? Thanks. So that's what became of her.
0: Do you know anything about it?
3: I'm afraid I must disappoint you, gentlemen. I wasn't on very good terms with her.
1: We know that.
3: I'm afraid I've no tears for her. She was... Oh, well, she's dead now. I shan't say anything. Actually, I'm shocked.
0: Naturally.
3: But I'm afraid I'm not sorry.
1: Do you know anyone who would have had a motive for murdering her? You had a motive, didn't you, Mr. Russell?
3: I can see how you might think so, but I didn't murder her, I assure you.
0: When did you last see her?
3: I don't really remember. Several months before she was murdered, I think.
1: How do you know she was murdered?
3: Well, you said so.
1: Did I?
3: Oh, I would have had good cause to, Inspector, but I'd have been a fool to do it now, wouldn't I?
0: Yes. Well, Mr. Russell, thank you for coming to see us. If there is anything else you remember, please come back and see us again. I think that's all for now. How can we find you if we need you? We may want your corroboration of certain facts.
3: Well, I'll write down my address, sir.
0: It's a sad affair, and you have our sympathy.
3: Thank you, sir. I admit I'm terribly shocked.
0: Of course.
3: Well, here's the address and telephone number, sir.
0: Thank you. Feel free to call on us at any time. Goodbye.
3: Goodbye, gentlemen. I was merely trying to do my duty.
0: Oh, you've done it admirably, sir. Goodbye.
3: Well, thank you.
0: Well,
1: he's a liar.
0: I know it.
1: May I ask why you...
0: Why I let him go? He thinks he's got us completely fooled. He'll be back with more helpful information. Come in, Mr. Russell.
3: I just remembered something that must be of importance.
0: Come in.
3: I remembered that an old straw palliasse, a mattress I used to catch 40 winks on, it was stolen about that time.
1: Oh.
3: Could that have been used to stop the fire? Did you find it?
0: Yes, we found it.
3: Oh, that's good. Well, I must go now. Oh, by the way, was the body destroyed?
1: By the quicklime?
3: Yes. What's the matter?
0: You are a very clever man, Mr. Russell. Much too clever for your own good.
3: Why? Why, may I ask?
0: No one had mentioned quicklime except you.
3: Well, I thought... I mean... I didn't... I wasn't even there. I tell you, I didn't touch her.
0: I said you were much too clever for your own good.
3: You think I didn't strangle her?
0: Go ahead, Chief Inspector.
1: Daniel Russell, I arrest you on the charge of willful murder.
3: I didn't do it.
1: And I warn you that whatever you say will be taken down in writing and may be given in evidence.
0: The crime. The painstaking evidence Scotland Yard had collected, together with Stanley Russell's own statements, were sufficient to convince a jury that he had murdered his wife, Hope Russell, and burned her body. All his allegations of misconduct on her part were proved completely false. It was demonstrated at the trial that he had planned the murder for a long time, and having found a convenient time and place, had committed it.
1: The verdict.
4: My lord, we, the jury, find the defendant guilty of willful murder.
1: The sentence.
5: Prisoner at the bar, stand up. It is the sentence of this court that you be hanged by the neck until dead. And may God have mercy on your soul.
6: You have heard the true story of case number 397MR381 from the files of Scotland Yard. The names of the participants have, for obvious reasons, been changed. Starting next week, Whitehall 1212 will be heard at a new time, 5 p.m. Eastern Standard Time. 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
1: I eased into the alley and waited. Pretty soon a side door opened and out came Helen. Just as I got to her, I heard a noise behind me. I started to turn around, but too late. A king-sized comet exploded over my right ear, and the ground came up and hit me in the face.

The New Adventures of Michael Shane, Private Detective. Michael Shane, reckless, red-headed Irishman, back again in his old haunts in New Orleans. This is your director, Bill Russo, inviting you to listen to another transcribed episode, which we call The Case of the Gray-Eyed Blonde.

0: see. Maybe Trinidad. Yep. And then, where's that folder on the Virgin Islands? Yep. Come in. And then maybe Havana on the way back. Sloppy Joes, girls, and... Well. Hello.
1: Michael Shane?
0: Mm-hmm.
1: Hello, Mike.
0: Oh?
1: Helen.
0: Helen. Sit down.
1: Thanks. From the looks of all those travel folders on your desk, I'd say you were planning a trip.
0: No, I was just taking a poor man's vacation.
1: Reading travel folders? Well, probably almost as much fun as actually taking the trips.
0: I doubt it.
1: Is something the matter?
0: Matter?
1: You've been looking at me sort of...
0: I've never seen gray eyes like that before.
1: Oh.
0: Make quite a dent. Gray eyes, red lips. You come to talk about trips?
1: In a way. Short ones.
0: Oh. Cigarette?
1: Thanks. Well, I have a match.
0: Thanks. Trips?
1: Yeah. You run errands, Mike?
0: Errands? Depends. What kind?
1: Well, I made a mistake quite a while ago, Mike. Big mistake. I've been paying for it ever since. Regularly.
0: Blackmail?
1: Mm-hmm. One more payment, the account's closed for good.
0: So?
1: So, I want you to make that last payment for me. Tonight.
0: Just for my own information, Helen. You're not by any chance asking me
1: to... I'm not asking you to kill anyone, Mike.
0: That's good to know.
1: No, this is all on the up and up. Here are two envelopes. The instructions are in this one.
0: Instructions?
1: Yeah, where and how you're to meet the man you're to meet.
0: Uh-huh.
1: When you do meet him, you hand him this other envelope. In return, he'll give you a small package. You bring that back to your office, I pick it up here.
0: How would I go about getting in touch with you if anything went wrong?
1: Well, I don't expect anything will, but in case of emergency, try my hotel. The Donna.
0: You know, I just remembered a charge I might have to make in this particular case.
1: Oh, what is it?
0: It might be for you to have dinner with me or something.
1: Dinner or something might be arranged, Mike. You'll take the job?
0: Sure, why not?
1: I'll pay you $100. I'm sure you'll earn every penny of it.
2: In a moment, we'll return to the new adventures of Michael Shane and the case of the gray-eyed blonde.

0: those gray eyes of Helen's, I don't know. At the time, there was something awfully compelling about them. Plus everything else about her, from her honey-colored hair to her alligator sling pumps. Plus, of course, the fact that I'd just gotten my license reinstated a couple of weeks before, and that $100 she was offering looked like a lot of good living for a change. So when she asked me to take the job of making a blackmail payment for her, I said yes. After she left, I opened the instruction envelope and read them over carefully. They were so thorough, I knew whoever this guy was, he wanted to be awfully sure he had the right party. I arrived at the indicated corner of Barrack Street 10 minutes before midnight. 10 minutes early. The street was deserted except for a little red and white peanut wagon that a small olive-skinned gent was pushing down the street toward me. When he got to me, he stopped.
1: A peanut, senor?
0: No, thanks.
1: They are fresh, senor.
0: You're working kind of late, aren't you?
1: Si, senor. These peanuts, senor, they are the best.
0: Tell me, you seen anyone around here in the last 10 minutes? A man?
1: Oh, you are looking for someone?
0: Yeah, in a way.
1: Then perhaps while you wait, senor, some peanuts.
0: No, not now. Thanks. He gave me a very unhappy stare and then shrugged his shoulders and pushed his cart around the corner and out of sight. I started walking down the deserted street. My footsteps echoed on the pavement. It was darker than I thought it would be. No streetlights in this section. I kept trying to look over my shoulder, but I couldn't see anything. I knew that somewhere in that block, somebody was supposed to tap me on the shoulder, and I was wishing he'd hurry up and get it over. I was almost at the end of the block now. Still, nothing had happened. The building ahead of me on the corner was getting some work done on it. They had the front boarded up and had a boardwalk in place of the sidewalk. The street side of the boardwalk was boarded up, too. It was like a tunnel. I took a few steps into the pitch-black tunnel and stopped. Something started bothering me. For a moment, I couldn't figure out what it was, but then I got it. Somebody was in that boarded tunnel with me. Before I could do or say anything, a hand slid across my mouth, and I could feel the muzzle of an automatic against the side of my neck. Brilliant boy that I am, I got the idea that mum was a word. Then the hand left my mouth and slid down and started going through my pockets. Pretty soon it came to the envelope I was supposed to deliver. It patted the envelope and slipped it back into my pocket. Well, that I didn't get at all. Then the gun pressed a little harder onto my neck. I suddenly knew that his finger was tightening on the trigger. I dove for the ground. The gun went off. Red hot poker seared the top of my head and then blackness. After what seemed like about a month, blackness started to fade. It faded still more, started turning to white. I knew I was in a hospital. Then I spotted some bars across the windows, and I got a strong hunch it was the receiving ward of the prison hospital. I tried to open my eyes more, which was pretty hard to do because my head at this point felt like two little men were playing ping pong with a hunk of hot lead. But I did manage to see someone bending over me. It was Police Inspector Lefevre.
2: Not going to die after all, hmm?
0: What odds could I get?
2: You were lucky. Just got creased.
0: That's lucky.
2: Looks like you had a little argument with your sidekick.
0: Pretty one-sided argument. Look, Inspector, maybe you wouldn't mind telling me what this is all about, huh?
2: That's funny, Shane. I was just going to ask you that.
0: Huh?
2: Mr. Graber, will you step in here now, please?
3: Yes, Inspector?
2: Mr. Graber, I want you to take a good look at this man. He the one?
3: I can't be sure. He might be.
0: It might be what? Look, I'm the one that got shot in the head, if that's...
2: Just a minute, Shane. I'm going to tell you something you might possibly already know.
0: At this point, what I know is just a drop in the bucket of what I don't know.
2: Mr. Frank Graber here is a vice president of a South Atlantic exporting syndicate. Ever hear of him?
0: Yeah, they ship to Cuba, South America, lots of places. I did some work for them last year.
2: Yeah, I know.
0: What's that got to do with...
2: Coming to that. Day before yesterday, there was an unusually large deposit to be made. So large that Mr. Graber here himself started out with it. Something like 60,000, wasn't it, Mr. Graber?
3: 62. In $1,000 bills.
2: Yeah. Well, Mr. Graber never... Suppose you tell him what happened, Graber.
3: Well, I went out the back door of the office building, and it wasn't until I opened my car door that I saw the man sitting inside. Had his hand up to the side of his face so that I couldn't get a clear look at it. But in the other hand was a gun. He forced me to drive down near the river, made me get out of the car and go into an abandoned warehouse. There he hit me over the head with his gun and took the money.
0: That's too bad. But outside of welcoming you to the Battered Heads

0: back and stood beside the bed, slowly shaking his head.
1: Oh, I don't get it, Shane. Not 3 weeks ago, you were telling everybody what a good boy you were going to be if you could just get your license back. So they give you your license back, so here you are, right in the middle of something that smells to high heaven.
0: Look, Inspector, I'm going to give it to you straight. It was a frame.
1: No sale, Shane.
0: Believe me, it's the truth. A girl named Helen...
1: Yeah.
0: Oh, I know it sounds phony, but it happened. She gave me a song and dance about hiring me to make a blackmail payment for her. But what she really wanted, she and her boyfriend, I guess, was to have me found dead with some of this dough on me, thereby taking the heat off.
1: Uh-huh. I suppose you can back up your story by producing this girl.
0: I can try.
1: Still not buying.
0: Look, Inspector, I've always cooperated with you.
1: Yeah, well, that's the only reason I'm even listening to you.
0: So now I need a break, a big one. You can give it to me.
1: The only thing I can give you is time. Not much of that.
0: How much?
1: Well, my next way out.
0: I know that. You're not exactly alone, though.
1: Well, it's 7 a.m. I'll give you until 10 o'clock tonight. Huh?
0: Tonight? Have a heart. That doesn't give me...
1: I said 10 o'clock tonight.
0: Make it midnight, then.
1: 10?
0: Okay, 10 o'clock tonight.
1: And Shane?
0: Yeah?
1: That's it. One way or another.
0: Funny thing about the inspector... He always meant just exactly what he said. So I had something like 15 hours to find one woman in a city as big as New Orleans. A beautiful woman with gray eyes who had almost done a very neat job of fitting me for a coffin. I lost two of those 15 hours getting part of my strength back and talking the doctor into giving me my pants. The only thing I had to go on was what Helen had told me about reaching her at the Hotel Donna. The desk clerk there remembered her just as soon as I mentioned the gray eyes.
2: Oh, yes, sure. Let's see. Helen Collier, she was registered under. Not bad. No, not bad at all.
0: Was registered?
2: Yes, checked out first thing this morning. About 6, I guess it was.
0: No forwarding address, huh?
2: No, asked her, but she said none.
0: Well, thanks anyway.
2: Might ask one of the cab drivers out front.
0: Yeah, I'm going to. Thanks. It didn't take me long to find out that none of the 3 cab drivers in front of the Hotel Donna could have taken Helen, because none of them came on until 7. But I did get the address of the driver who worked nights there, and 10 minutes later, I was pounding on his door.
3: Yeah, come in.
4: What do you want?
0: Are you Joe, the cab driver?
4: Yeah, why?
0: You have a fare this morning about 6?
4: You woke me up to ask me that? Beat it.
0: Hey, come on, Joe. Open up.
4: Look it, friend. I don't know who you are, and it's just the way I want to keep it. Now, suppose you...
0: I'm not leaving until I get an answer from you. A girl about 5'4", gray eyes at the Hotel Donna. Where'd you take her?
4: I don't know what you're talking about now. Beat it.
5: Get your foot out of the door.
0: Okay, we'll go inside.
5: Hey, what's the...
0: Now, look. The more you talk, the more I'm convinced you did take her somewhere. Now, open up. I've been through too much on account of that
4: look,
0: gray
4: eye. I don't know what you're talking about.
0: If you're trying to cover for her, you're making an awful big mistake, Joe. A mistake that could put you behind bars. She paid you to keep your mouth shut, huh? Okay, here's 10 to open it.
4: Look, from a friend. Be smart. Keep out of this deal.
0: It's too late, Joe. Here's the 10. Open up.
4: I got more than that for promising.
0: Look, I haven't got all day, and 10's all you get. Maybe that's too much. Maybe I could beat the answer out of you and save myself a 10 spot. Now, which is it going to be?
4: Okay.
0: All right, now, you picked her up at the Hotel Donna at 6 this morning.
4: Yeah.
0: Where'd you take her?
4: From a friend. Let me give you a tip. Don't hold your breath till you see her again.
0: What do you mean?
4: Where I took her was the airport.
6: In a moment, we'll return to the new adventures of Michael Shane and the case of the gray-eyed blonde.
0: It all started when a gray-eyed blonde named Helen hired me to make a blackmail payment for her. Only I found out too late it was a frame. I got shot in the head and woke up and found myself accused of a $62,000 robbery and was given just 15 hours by Police Inspector Lefevre to find Helen and clear myself. So far, all I'd found was she'd left the Hotel Donna at 6 that morning to go to the airport. Well, I was out there now talking to all the ticket clerks. Finally, I found one who remembered her.
7: Oh, yes, surely. Those eyes of hers would be hard to forget.
0: Well, which plane did she leave on, you remember?
7: Let's see, New York. No, that wasn't it.
0: Oh, come on, try to remember.
7: Now, wait.

0: minute. Oh, I remember now.
1: Don't tell me it's that plane that's taking off out there.
0: No, she didn't leave at all.
1: What?
0: No, bought a ticket to Havana. Midnight plane. Tonight.
1: Well, at least I knew she was still in New Orleans. Of course, finding would be something else again. And then I got an idea, a long shot maybe. But right now the welcome mat was out for anything would pass for a starting point. I went back to the Hotel Donna and over to the desk clerk.
2: Yes?
1: You remember me? I was in here a couple of hours ago asking about that girl with...
2: With the gray eyes, yes. You really got it bad for her, huh?
1: Yeah.
2: Well, I'm sorry, but she hasn't come back, and I told you she didn't leave a forwarding address.
1: I know. Look, her room, has it been straightened up yet?
2: Well, probably not. Cleaning girl's a little slow. We're thinking of letting her go at the end.
1: How about letting me in the room for a look around?
2: Oh, now, wait a minute.
1: Oh, why not?
2: You've got it bad for the girl, and that's tough, but we can't have you traipsing through that room looking for her forwarding address. It's, against the policy.
1: Whose?
2: Mine.
1: Okay, I'll make a deal.
2: Deal?
1: Yeah. Now, here's a five. Let's just say I'm engaging the room for a couple of hours as is.
2: Oh, well, now, why didn't you say so in the first place? Here, I'll get the key.
1: My only chance was that Helen wouldn't feel any reason to cover her tracks too carefully, since according to her plan, I was to have been long dead by now. I practically tore the room apart. Nothing. Then I thought of the wastebasket. There were two things in it, a piece of Kleenex with the imprint of a mouth and lipstick, and a torn half of a paper match folder. Some printing on it. All I could make out were the first two letters, R.A., and below was the word cocktails. The name of a bar. And possibly, just possibly, a hangout of Helen's where she might be passing time and keeping undercover until that midnight plane to Havana. Oh, but which bar was it? How many of them started with R.A.? My guess was quite a few. But it didn't matter how many. I had to try all of them. I went back to my office. That was a mistake. I dropped into my chair and propped my feet up on the desk. That was a big mistake. I figured I'd just rest a few minutes before I started out. That was a bigger mistake. Closed my eyes. That was my biggest mistake. When I opened my eyes again, I thought something had gone wrong with them. Everything was dark. Then I looked at my watch and almost went right up through the ceiling. 7:10. I'd slept all afternoon. I had 3 hours left. Started out. The nearest bar on my list was a place with the quaint name of Rat Race. When I got there, things were already in high gear. I went in and then I knew how the place got its name. The music was tailgating loud, and it all came from five guys in the corner. A few couples were dancing, I guess you'd call it, on a floor about three sizes larger than a phone booth. And the bartender sat at the end of the bar near the musicians reading a paper. I had a tough time making myself heard.
3: What'll it be, Mac?
1: You happen to know a girl...
3: What's that?
1: I say to you...
3: Can't hear you.
1: A girl named Helen, gray eyes, 5'40". You know her?
3: Oh, yeah, lots of girls around. I don't know, I don't think so.
1: I suppose you've been asking too much to hit the jackpot on the first nickel.
3: Talk louder, will you?
1: Oh, skip it. I threaded my way through the dancers and the smoke and went out. One down, 8 to go. I checked the rat race off my list, went to a place called Rady's in a pretty seamy neighborhood. It was a lot darker than the rat race here and a lot quieter. Hospitable, too. I'd hardly gotten inside before a furnace-eyed brunette sidled up.
4: Hello.
1: Hello.
4: You looking for someone?
1: Yeah.
4: Here I am.
1: No. The girl I'm looking for is named Helen. Gray eyes.
4: Oh, no, Helen. What's wrong with my eyes? They're brown. They're nice.
1: Yeah, so I see.
4: Just like to dance? Have a drink?
1: Thanks, anyway. I crossed off Rady's and kept going. And I kept drawing blanks. Rays, Ravicini's, radio room. And it got to be after 9, and I could practically feel the inspector's official and heavy hand on my shoulder. My head was throbbing again, and I was getting weaker by the minute. So I guess I was none too steady as I walked down the street. And then as I passed a little red and white peanut wagon parked at the curb, an olive-skinned little gent darted out in front of me.
5: Hey, senor.
1: You again.
5: Signore, something wrong? You...
1: No, just tired.
5: Here, senor, have some of my nice peanuts. Nice fresh peanuts.
1: No, thanks. You kind of get around town, don't you?
5: Si, but, senor, they're the most delicious peanuts. They will help
1: I
5: you.
1: I don't want any peanuts now.
5: But I tell you, senor, they're fine peanuts. The best peanuts this side of Havana, senor.
1: Can't you understand? What about Havana?
5: Senor, what have I done? What have I said to offend? Please to let me go.
1: What'd you say about Havana?
5: Nothing, senor. Nothing, nothing. It's just a place where I was born, senor. Havana, my home. That is all, senor.
1: You know anything about that midnight plane to Havana tonight?
5: No, senor. I swear it. I know nothing about the midnight plane to Havana, except I would like to be on it.
1: Okay. I let go of him, and he darted around to the other side of his wagon. I staggered on down the street. I still wasn't sure whether he'd been trying to tell me something or not. I didn't have time to figure it out. I had to keep going. Then I went to Raymond's, the next place on the list. It was a small place, no music. Only a couple of people at the bar, and the bartender was watching me very carefully. Hello.
6: What can I do for you?
1: You happen to know a girl named Helen, gray eyes?
6: No.
1: I see. You happen to have a light on you?
6: Light? Yeah.
1: Thanks a lot. I walked back to the door and went out. I was trying hard not to tremble, because the trail had gotten hot, very hot. That bartender had been just a little too quick to say he didn't know Helen. If I needed any more proof, he'd given it to me. The matchbook he'd used to give me a light was the same kind as the fragment I was carrying in my pocket. Yeah, I knew I'd finally found the place. I went around the corner, eased into the alley, and waited. Pretty soon, a side door opened, and out came Helen. Hey, wait a minute!
7: Well, hello, Mike. You really shouldn't have, you know.
1: Found you?
7: Mm-hmm. Better look behind you.
1: Oh, no. That's too old a gag to...
8: In a moment, we'll be back with a thrilling climax to tonight's Michael Shane adventure.
1: I guess the business of one thing canceling out another is true. That hit on the head sort of blotted out the throbbing of the wound. When I came to and found myself lying on the floor in a little room, my head was a lot better than I'd figured. Numb, I guess. I could hear voices. Two of them.
9: Stupid things to do, I told you.
1: And suddenly they began registering.
10: I couldn't help it, Helen. I had to see you. Well, it's a good thing I did, too. Shane was almost ready to grab you when I hit him just now.
9: It's all your fault, anyway. Why didn't you finish the job last night when you had him on the boardwalk?
10: I tried to.
9: Wait a minute, Helen. He's coming to.
1: Yeah, I've come to. So, trustworthy vice president, Mr. Frank Graber, is the big boy of the deal.
10: Now, you shut up, Shane.
7: We might get an argument as to who the brains really was, Mike, but it doesn't matter now.
1: Pretty neat. Graber walks off with the money and tells the police a fairy tale about being robbed. Then the two of you nominate me for the fall guy. Graber's supposed to kill me, so I'll be found with some of the dough and therefore become the chief suspect. Only Graber misses.
7: Figured it all out, didn't you, Mike? Well, Frank, I guess there's only one thing to do.
10: Yes.
1: And I knew what that one thing was. I knew I had to think fast and act fast to prevent that one thing from happening. If I could just divert their attention from me long enough for a dive at the window or door. And then I thought of something. Something that might possibly take their minds off me for just a second.
7: Come on, Frank, get it over with.
1: I suppose you've told Graber about that plane ticket, Helen.
9: What?
1: To Havana on the midnight plane.
10: What ticket?
7: Why, he doesn't know what he's saying,
10: No, wait. What ticket?
9: Don't you see? He's just trying to upset
10: you. You bought a
9: you...
10: ticket on the midnight plane to Havana.
9: Frank, I didn't...
10: You were going to run out on me.
7: Oh, don't be silly.
10: You were going to take all that money and run out on
9: That's
10: me.
9: That's not true. I told you I wasn't.
10: I guess I knew all along, Helen. Only I just wouldn't face it. But I guess I knew all along.
7: What are you talking about?
10: I knew. All the time you were telling me you loved me. What? How we'd wait until the heat was off, and then I'd retire on account of ill health, and
9: we'd take
10: the money and go to South America and have a wonderful time.
9: Frank,
10: all the time you were telling me those things, I knew you didn't mean them. I knew it. I wanted to believe it. I wanted
9: to. You're all wrong.
10: You kept working on me. You finally got me to do this thing. Because you were like a disease. You were in my blood. Now you are going to run out on me. But I won't let you.
9: No, Frank, that's not true.
10: It's too bad.
9: No.
10: You won't get to use that ticket. Helen, my darling.
9: Frank.
1: Suddenly there was a gun in his hand. It was pointed at Helen, and I could see she didn't believe it, but I did. I dove at him, and just as I hit him, the gun went off. Helen Helen slowly sagged to the floor. I got hold of his wrist, but I was off balance, and he was bringing the gun slowly around toward me. And then, just as it got to me, I twisted as hard as I could, and we both went down, and the gun went off again. Then the gun dropped out of his hand. He just sort of crumpled over and lay still. I stared hard at the widening red stain on his coat, right over his heart. Well, I got a call through to the inspector right away, and he sort of took over from there. And that was just about that, with all the loose ends tied up one way or another. Oh, yeah, except one, that plane ticket to Havana, the one Helen had bought. Nobody seemed to know quite what to do with it, because she'd bought it with her own money instead of the robbery dough. Of course, I had an idea what to do with it, but, well, I gave it up after a while. I guess the little peanut vendor needed it more than I did. Of course, I didn't just give it to him. It was strictly a business deal. I traded him the ticket for his peanut wagon. So now, if the detective business ever gets too tough, well, I've always got a sideline.

This is your director, Bill Russo, again. Our story is based on characters created by Brett Halliday. The music is composed and conducted by John Duffy, and Michael Shane is portrayed by Jeff Chandler. The New Adventures of Michael Shane is a Don W. Sharp production, transcribed in Hollywood and distributed exclusively by the Broadcasters Guild. Next week, you'll hear Michael Shane in another thrilling adventure from the mysterious and colorful New Orleans.

0: Mascherato, the loquacious limousine, and in top form.
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2: The Black Museum. Opening in 1875, the Crime Museum at Scotland Yard is the oldest museum in the world, purely for recording crime. The name Black Museum was coined in 1877 by a reporter from The Observer, a London newspaper. Although the museum is still referred to as the Crime Museum, it is this museum that inspired the Black Museum radio series, produced in London by Harry Allen Towers. From Jay Hickerson's The Ultimate History of Network Radio Programming and Guide to All Circulating Shows, the earliest U.S. broadcast date was January 1, 1952. 39 shows from the full syndication of 52 shows aired over mutual stations in 1952, from January 1st through June 24th, and then again September 30th through December 30th. 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It should be noted that the BBC was state-owned and had no commercials. 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The series continued to be offered in syndication and was heard on Armed Forces Radio and Television Service broadcasts and in the U.S. on national public radio stations throughout the 1960s, 70s, and 80s. Some shows were broadcast by the BBC in England in 1994. This murder mystery series was based on true life cases from Scotland Yard's files. Each episode was based on an item or items of evidence in the museum. Orson Welles hosted and narrated the shows. Mr. Welles opened each show slightly differently, but followed a standard format. For example, the show Two Bullets opened as follows.
3: This is Orson Welles, speaking from London. Black Museum. Here in the grim stone structure on the Thames, which houses Scotland Yard, is a warehouse of homicide, where everyday objects, a pocketbook, a rag doll, a paperweight, all are touched by murder.
2: Following the opening, Mr. Welles would introduce the museum's item or items of evidence that was central to the case, leading into the dramatization. He also provided narration during the show, and ended each show with his characteristic closing from his Mercury Theater of the Air days, remaining obediently yours.
3: And now, until we meet next time in the same place and I tell you another story about the Black Museum, I remain, as always, obediently yours.
2: Harry Allen Towers produced the series from scripts written by Ira Marion. Music was composed and conducted by Sidney Torch. The museum was not open to the general public. Its purpose was then, as it is today, for police training, although it did receive a considerable number of famous people, including Sir Arthur Conan Doyle. It is currently used as a lecture theater for the police and like bodies in various subjects of criminology. But thanks to Mr. Towers and Mr. Welles, we can still get a glimpse of what secrets are housed in the Black Museum. The shows were untitled for broadcast, and there remains title variation from source to source. In most cases, the title was derived from the item introduced by Mr. Welles at the show's opening. Differences in titles are often an extra descriptive word or two. 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

0: Police headquarters, Inspector Craig.
1: What? What did you say?
0: We'll be right over.
2: What's up, Inspector?
0: Plenty. That was Gregory Lorry, the art dealer. He just called to say he killed his brother.
3: Oh, hello, Inspector. I'm glad you've come. Something dreadful has happened.
0: So I gathered over the phone. Where's the body?
3: Body? Oh, you mean Alec. In the library on the floor.
0: Which way is the library?
3: That door to the right. All this has unnerved me completely.
0: I can understand. Come on, Pepper. You too, Laurie.
2: Yeah, not a very pretty, Inspector.
0: Shot through the stomach.
2: Jeez, he looks awful. His face is all twisted.
0: Twisted as it is, Mr. Lorry, there's quite a resemblance.
3: Well, we were twins.
0: Oh.
3: He turned up unexpectedly this evening, and well, you see, Peter was always the black sheep of the family, but he was my brother, and I killed him.
0: Please, finish your story.
3: Oh, yes, of course. Well, as you know, I'm rather well known as an art dealer, collect famous paintings and all that, and sell them at a price.
0: Go on.
3: Well, Alec and I severed relations several years ago, long before he was sent to prison. We were very different. I was always aesthetic, loved beautiful things in life. I was happiest surrounded by my paintings or listening to good music.
2: Ain't it the truth, Mr. Lorry? It's the little things that count.
0: Shut up, Pepper. Go on.
3: Well, Alec, on the other hand, was more materialistic. He was only interested in acquiring money.
0: And he turned up here tonight?
3: Yes, he had come for the painting.
0: What painting?
3: That Botticelli there by the window.
0: Oh.
3: It's a rare original. You can see by the signature on it. I came by it through very good fortune. It's worth millions, of course. Alec wanted it. I refused. He drew an automatic.
2: Huh?
0: Pulled the gun, stupid.
2: Oh!
3: In the struggle that followed, he was shot.
0: Ah, I see. Well, then it was really self-defense. Mr. Lorry, if you're telling the truth, you haven't much to worry about.
2: That's just it, boss. This guy's not telling the truth.
0: What?
2: He's a phony, Inspector. This ain't Gregory Lorry, the art dealer. Begging your pardon, Inspector, but any dope could tell that.
4: What mistake did Lorry make that proved he was not telling the truth? Did you find the loophole in his story? In a moment, you'll know, but first,

0: And now, back to our mystery.
1: Are you sure, Pepper?
2: Certainly. The minute he talks about that genuine Botticelli, with the signature and everything, I had the guy pegged for a phony. Botticelli never signed none of his paintings. Any real art dealer knows that.
1: But, Pepper, how did you know that?
2: Me? Ah, it was nothing. I took a night course in art appreciation at City College. My wife thinks I ain't got enough culture. Boy, wait till I tell her this.

0: And now, before the overture to the second act of the Gibson family, let's step backstage and look in on Sally Gibson and Hilda, her maid, who is helping Sally change for the next scene.
1: Quick, Hilda, hold this dress. I've never been so excited in all my life.
2: It's really wonderful, isn't it, Miss Sally?
1: Too wonderful. That scene in the garden.
2: It made me think of Henry, Miss Sally. Miss Sally, if I had your complexion, do you suppose Henry would...
1: What, Hilda?
2: Tell me what's wrong with my face, Miss Sally. Those red blotches just won't go away.
1: Soap, probably. What kind are you using? Some beauty soap, I suppose.
2: Yes, Miss Sally. That one that promises radiant beauty, glamorous youth, irresistible loveliness. Oh, Miss Sally, I had hoped Henry would...
1: Yes, so did I once. And then I learned the truth. Hilda, you can't feed the pores of your skin with beauty oils or mysterious ingredients.
2: No.
1: And many highly perfumed, prettily colored soaps contain fatty acids and free alkali that really irritate and harm your skin.
2: But, Miss Sally...
1: My doctor recommended Ivory. He says all any soap can do is cleanse, and that to protect the fine texture and pores, a soap should cleanse gently. And that to do that, a soap must be pure. He said Ivory would help to keep my skin smooth and fine.
2: And, Miss Sally, do you think Henry would...
1: Oh, quick, my gloves, Hilda. Is the bell for the second act?
0: No, Hilda will never get a Grecian nose by using a beauty soap. But we do hope she gets Henry. And now for the overture to our second act. All right, Don.

The Adventures of Sherlock Holmes. The original and immortal stories of Sir Arthur Conan Doyle, dramatized anew, with Sir Ralph Richardson as Dr. Watson and Sir John Gielgud in the role of Sherlock Holmes.

0: Ladies and gentlemen, I think I may have shown in the course of these narratives of mine that the exploits of my friend Sherlock Holmes ranged from affairs of the humblest order to matters concerning the very highest in the land. Of the latter, there are many which perhaps can never be told for reasons of diplomacy or even scandal. And in those that can, dates and names sometimes must be disguised, even now. Particularly in the unusual adventure which I have called The Second Stain.
1: Well, Mrs. Hudson, you seem a little overawed, if I may say so.
2: Oh, it's the gentlemen, sir. The two gentlemen to see you waiting downstairs, sir.
0: Well, we've seen gentlemen before, Mrs. Hudson.
1: Yes, our lives would hardly be economically possible without our visiting clients.
2: But it's... Oh, Mr. Holmes. Oh, Dr. Watson, sir. In Baker Street, my humble house.
1: Come, come, Mrs. Hudson. Not the Prince of Wales, surely.
2: Oh, not far off, sir. It's the Prime Minister, sir. Prime Minister of England, sir.
0: Well, well, my dear Holmes, your dressing gown.
2: Oh, Dr. Watson.
1: Oh, here, take this, take this. Give me my jacket, my dear fellow. Yes, show him up, Mrs. Hudson, show him up. You mustn't keep the Prime Minister waiting.
0: So into our humble sitting room came those two great men. Lord Bellinger, the Premier, and his companion, the Secretary for European Affairs, the Right Honourable Trelawney Hope.
1: So, gentlemen, I take it I may have the honour to be of some service to you.
3: You are our only hope, Mr. Holmes. The Prime Minister suggested you at once, the moment I told him of my dreadful loss. It was impossible for us to go to the police.
1: Dreadful loss, sir, indeed?
4: Yes, to inform the police would be to inform the public. And that is what we particularly desire to avoid. An important state document is missing, mislaid while in Mr. Hope's possession. And it is of such importance that peace or war may hang upon the issue.
1: I understand, my lord. Now, I should be obliged if Mr. Hope would kindly tell me the exact circumstances under which this document disappeared.
3: Of course, sir. But this gentleman, your companion?
1: Dr. Watson is in my confidence in everything I undertake. Indeed, it is really almost impossible for me to embark upon a case without him. You can rely upon his discretion implicitly.
0: To the very utmost, gentlemen, I promise it.
3: Very well, then. It's a letter, Mr. Holmes. I can tell you that it's a letter from...
4: From a certain foreign potentate, Mr. Holmes. Let us leave it so.
1: Quite so, for the moment, at least. Well, when was it received, may I ask?
3: 6 days ago. It was so important that I've never even left it in my safe. I've taken it across each evening to my house in Whitehall Terrace and kept it in a locked dispatch box in my bedroom. It was there last night.
1: You're certain of that?
3: Quite certain. I opened the box while I was dressing for dinner and saw it there. This morning, it was gone.
1: The box itself?
3: No, only the letter. My wife and I are both light sleepers, Mr. Holmes. We're both prepared to swear that no one could have entered the room during the night. And yet the paper's gone. I face ruin. Ruin!
1: What time do you dine, Mr. Hope?
3: 7:30.
1: And how long was it before you went to bed?
3: My wife had gone to a theatre. I waited up for her. It was 11:30 before we retired to our room.
1: Yes, then for 4 hours the box had lain unguarded.
3: No one is ever permitted to enter that room, except two trusted servants who are beyond suspicion.
1: Who else knew of the existence of that letter?
3: No one in the house.
1: Not your wife?
3: No, sir. I said nothing to her until I missed the paper this morning.
1: Is there anyone else, my lord, in England who could possibly know of the existence of this letter?
4: Only the members of the cabinet, Mr. Holmes, but all under the pledge of secrecy which attends every cabinet meeting.
1: And abroad?
4: I believe no one save the man who wrote it.
1: And may I ask his name?
4: Mr. Holmes, the envelope is a long, thin one of a pale blue colour. That is all, I think, that you need to know.
1: Well, I'm quite aware that you are two of the busiest men in the country, and in my own small way I have a good many calls upon my time. I regret exceedingly that I cannot help you in this matter. Watson, would you kindly ring the bell?
4: Mr. Holmes, how dare you? I am not a... Very well. We must accept your terms, I suppose. No doubt it is unreasonable of us to expect you to act without our entire confidence.
1: Thank you, my lord. Pray sit down again, Watson. Now then, gentlemen.
4: The letter is from a certain foreign potentate who has been ruffled by some recent colonial developments in this country. It was written hurriedly and in anger, on his own responsibility entirely. And his ministers know nothing about it.
1: You mean His Highness the Crown Prince of...
4: Mr. Holmes.
1: Well, very well, sir. Let me write it down on this slip of paper. Am I correct, my lord?
4: Quite correct. And you see at once the implications. If that document should fall into the hands of any other chancellery in Europe, a breach would be made between this potentate and our country, with fatal consequences.
3: You must find it, Holmes. Great heavens, you must, sir. My whole future depends upon it.
1: I shall do my best to help you, Mr. Hope. I can do no more. But if the theft occurred last night before you retired, as it must have done, the paper must at this moment be speeding on its way to the continent as fast as steam can take it. My lord...
4: Well, Mr. Holmes?
1: If I may presume to advise you...
4: Yes, yes.
1: There's only one course open to you.
4: What is it, sir?
1: Prepare for war, my lord.
4: For...
1: I shall do what I can, but at least... Prepare for war. Good day, gentlemen.
5: They've gone.
6: Well, Holmes.
1: You behaved most discreetly, my dear fellow. I was so proud of you. Your whole air of detached interest, of silent helpfulness. You know, you've missed your calling, my dear Watson. You ought to have been a diplomat.
5: Oh, it's no laughing matter, Holmes.
1: You think not?
5: No, it really is a most serious affair.
1: Well, alarmingly so. But the situation, though desperately serious, is not quite hopeless, I believe.
5: What do you intend to do?
1: There are several foreign agents, big names among the international spy ring. If one of them should be missing, especially if he's disappeared since last night, we shall then have some indication of where the letter may have gone.
5: Ah, yes, yes. But if... If none of them is missing...
1: Then we can take it that the letter hasn't left the country yet. That would be something of a miracle. And in that case...
5: Well?
1: I might be able to get it back. After all, I have the whole British Treasury behind me. If it's on the market, I'll buy it back, even if it means another penny on the income tax.
5: But who are the likely agents?
1: Only three that are big enough. Oberstein, La Rochière, and Eduardo Lucas.
5: What? Holmes! Holmes!
1: My dear fellow, you look so white. What on earth's the matter?
5: Holmes! Heaven knows, you've astonished me more than once with some spectacular announcement. Now it's my turn.
1: Well, Watson?
5: Eduardo Lucas, Holmes. You said Lucas, I think?
1: Yes, of course.
5: Of Godolphin Street?
1: Exactly.
5: You won't see Lucas, Holmes.
1: And why not, pray?
5: He was murdered in his house last night.
1: Lucas! You don't mean it.
5: I was reading about it before our visitors arrived. Eduardo Lucas, the well-known society flaneur and distinguished amateur tenor, murdered most brutally by a knife in the heart.
1: Watson.
5: An amazing coincidence, Holmes.
1: Coincidence, man? Great heavens, you can't really mean it. Eduardo Lucas dead, I tell you, Watson.
2: Mr. Holmes. Oh, Mr. Holmes.
1: Well, well, well, what's the matter, Mrs. Hudson?
2: Twice in one day. To think that my humble room...
1: Well, who on earth? Who is it this time, woman?
2: The Lady Hilda, sir.
1: Whom did you say?
2: The Lady Hilda Trelawney Hope, Mr. Holmes. The wife of the gentleman with Lord Bellinger.
5: Holmes, your dressing gown.
1: My jacket, Mrs. Hudson, please.
5: And a moment later, our modest apartment, already so distinguished that morning, was further honored by the entrance of the loveliest woman in London. Nay, in the world. I'd often heard of the beauty of the youngest daughter of the Duke of Bedminster, but no description, no contemplation of a lifeless photograph had prepared me for the subtle, delicate charm and the beautiful modelling of that exquisite head. And I am not, I think, without taste as a judge in such things. Yet that morning the lovely cheek was paled with emotion. The eyes were bright, but with the brightness of fever, of terror.
7: Mr. Holmes, I beg you, has my husband been here?
1: Yes, madam, he has.
7: Oh, I beg you, implore you to say nothing to him of this visit of mine.
1: Lady Hilda, you place me in a very delicate position.
7: Mr. Holmes, there was a most deplorable occurrence at our house last night. Oh, you must know. But since it was a political matter, my husband refuses to take me into his complete confidence.
1: Indeed.
7: What was that missing paper? What was it?
1: Madam, that is something I cannot answer. If your husband thinks fit to keep you in the dark, it is hardly for me to tell you. I am pledged to professional secrecy.
7: Well, tell me at least, then. For heaven's sake, is my husband's professional career likely to suffer through the incident?
1: Yes, I fear so.
7: Oh, Mr. Holmes, from something that my husband said when he first discovered the loss this morning, I...
1: Please go on.
7: I understand that terrible public consequences might arise from the loss of this document. Perhaps even... even war.
1: He said so, Lady Hilda. It is not for me to deny it.
7: Won't you tell me, Mr. Holmes? I implore you. What was that missing paper? Then I must take up no more of your time. I can't blame you if you feel you can't speak more freely. The matter must have been very grave indeed before you were ever consulted. And I'm sure you won't think the worse of me for wanting to share my husband's anxieties, even against his will. I can only beg you once again to say nothing of my visit. It would only worry him the more. Good day, gentlemen.
6: Well, well, wasn't that extraordinary?
1: The fair sex, Watson, that is your department, I think. Yes, when you've finished gazing out of the window to get a last glimpse of our elegant charmer, perhaps you'll be kind enough to tell me what you think she came for.
6: Well, surely her own statement was clear enough, Holmes. Her anxiety was very natural.
1: Yes, no doubt. Yet you must have observed how very prettily she maneuvered her chair so as to keep her back to the light. She didn't want us to read her expression, Watson.
6: Well, you said the same about the woman from Margate who came to see us a month ago. It turned out that she was worried because she'd no powder on her nose.
1: True. The motives of women are certainly inscrutable. It's difficult to build upon such quicksands. Their most important decisions may depend upon a hairpin or a pair of curling tongs. Well, good morning, Watson.
6: What? What are you going, Holmes?
1: Oh, just for a little while. To Godolphin Street, I think. Our friend Lestrade of the Yard is sure to be there by this time. Eduardo Lucas murdered. There lies the solution, Watson. Do you stay on guard here, my dear fellow, and receive any further distinguished visitors who may honor our humble abode whilst I am away. I'll join you for lunch, Watson. Cutlets and green peas, if you could think of that.

0: All day and the next day, Holmes was in a mood which some might call taciturn and others morose. He ran out and ran in, smoked incessantly, played his violin, sank into reveries, devoured sandwiches at irregular hours, and hardly answered the casual questions I put to him. I felt a sense of impending doom as I watched London from our window going about its busy duties. I reflected that any moment the newsboys would cry havoc and the flower of our youth go marching off to war. As to the murder of Lucas, that remained as much a mystery as the theft of the document. He'd been stabbed to the heart with a curved oriental dagger, a trophy that hung on the wall of his room. It seems that nothing had been stolen, and an examination of his papers disclosed him as a keen student of international politics. That was all. Then, suddenly...
1: Well, we've solved it, Mr. Holmes.
2: Really, Lestrade, have you?
1: Why not, eh? We have our methods too, you know.
0: He means the murder, Holmes, only the murder.
1: Oh, more mysteries, Mr. Holmes. What's in the wind?
2: Oh, nothing. Watson's just wool gathering, my dear Lestrade.
0: Oh, sorry, Holmes.
2: Don't mention it, my dear fellow. Sit down, won't you, Lestrade? Have a cigar.
1: Oh, no, sir, I won't if you'll forgive me. I was going to suggest we went round there to Godolphin Street. There's a little something that might interest you.
2: Well, what's happened, Lestrade? I think you said just now that you'd solved it.
1: Well, as near as makes no matter. We'd a telegram from the Paris police, you see. Seems this Lucas fellow's been a bit of a dog in his time. Very handsome kind of chap and so forth. He's been living a double life. It seemed he had a wife in Paris.
2: Oh, your department again, my dear Watson.
1: Creole woman, as a matter of fact.
0: Very hot-blooded Creoles.
1: Yes, you know what women are like, Dr. Watson.
0: Well, perhaps.
2: Well, Lestrade, what's happened?
1: Well, he'd been going it a bit in London, you know, one way and another. So we reckon she got jealous. According to the Paris fellows, she's gone quite mad since Tuesday. And it was established that she'd been in London on the night of the murder. She was seen near Godolphin Street.
2: Yes. It could only have been some kind of coincidence like that. Otherwise, the thing would have been public property by this time.
1: What is it, Mr. Holmes? Strikes me your mind's hardly on the business. I'd have thought it would have appealed to you.
2: Oh, nothing, Lestrade, nothing at all. What was it you said just now might interest me over at Lucas's house?
1: Ah, yes. The one small detail, Mr. Holmes. Nothing very important, you know. Just a bit freakish. We'd best go round to the house and I'll show you. You too, Doctor, eh? It's rather in your line as well.
0: Oh, really? Oh, of course.
1: You know, I might even call it the mystery of the second stain, gentlemen. The murder's solved, but there's still a mystery of the second stain, eh? Come in. Let's round to Godolphin Street. Now then, Mr. Holmes, Dr. Watson, this is the very room, you see, where he was murdered.
0: Indeed.
1: Now, look here, you see, the rug, Mr. Holmes. Now, just look at that rug, gentlemen. You see, when there's a crime of this sort, we're very careful to keep things in position. We've had an officer in charge here day and night.
2: Quite so. I noticed him as we came in.
1: Now then, we'd a notion to tidy things up a bit today. Now the body's been buried and such, and the whole thing's solved. Well, the rug isn't fastened down, you see, only just laid there. We'd occasion to raise it, and we found the bloodstain there. See the bloodstain on the rug?
0: Yes.
1: Now then, a great deal of blood must have soaked through, eh?
0: Undoubtedly it must.
1: And yet you'll be surprised, Doctor, for there isn't a stain on the white woodwork beneath to correspond.
0: But there must be, Lestrade. It's impossible.
1: So you'd say. Now look at the underside of the rug. It's as stained as the upper, see? Yet there isn't a mark on the floor.
2: Watson.
1: Now let me give you the explanation, Doctor. There is a second stain, you see? Look, let me move this other edge. Yeah, over here. Now then, there's the stain on the woodwork beneath another part of the rug altogether. What do you make of that, eh?
0: Oh, come, Holmes, you don't seem to be attending to this. Oh, it's simple enough, surely. The two stains did correspond, but the rug's been turned round. You see, Holmes?
1: We hardly need Mr. Holmes's famous methods to tell us that, Dr. Watson. Now,
2: my dear Lestrade, didn't you say that the constable out there had been in constant charge of this place?
1: Yes, he has.
2: Well, then take my advice, Lestrade. Go out and examine him privately. Don't do it here before us. We'll wait in this room. Ask him how he dares to admit strange people and leave them alone in this room. No, no, don't ask him. Tell him. Take it for granted.
1: What? By George! If he has, I'll get it out of him. You mean...
2: I mean, hurry, ma'am. Hurry, hurry.
1: Right,
2: hurry.
1: Sir. I'll do it at once.
2: Now then, Watson, in heaven's name, get off that rug.
0: What, Holmes? Well, upon my soul, what do you mean?
2: The rug. Pull away the rug.
0: Huh?
2: Turn it right back.
0: Huh?
2: Now, quick, examine the floor underneath it. There must be a cavity here. A
0: cavity? What do you mean, Holmes?
2: In the boards, man, the floorboards.
0: Huh?
2: Look for a loose one.
0: Huh?
2: Ah. Here, I've got it, Watson.
0: Wait, it's a hole. It's a kind of safe.
2: Yeah. Ah, but it's empty. I might have known. Get the rug in place again quickly, Watson.
0: Ah.
2: The straight's coming back. Quick.
0: Here we are. That's all right.
1: Well, you were right, Mr. Holmes. McPherson here has confessed.
3: I'm sorry, sir. I'm really sorry. I never meant any harm.
2: I never said you did. What happened?
3: A young woman, sir, came to the door. Last night it was.
2: Uh-huh.
3: And mistook the house, she said. And then we got talking. Well, it's kind of lonesome when you're on duty, you know. And...
1: Well, man, speak up.
3: So she asked if she could see where the crime was done. I didn't see any harm. If she just had a peep and...
0: And you let her in here, eh?
3: Well, she said such coaxing ways, sir. Then when she saw the blood, you see...
0: Yes, yes.
3: She kind of fainted, sir, right down on the rug here.
2: Did she indeed? And so you went to get some water, I suppose, to bring her round?
3: Yes, sir, from the kitchen downstairs.
2: Uh-huh.
3: And she was all right when I came back, and then she went away. I didn't mean any harm, sir.
2: Tell me, McPherson, did you notice anything about the rug when you came back, eh?
3: The rug?
2: Hmm.
3: Well, sir, it was a bit kind of rumpled where she fell, so I just straightened it, sort of.
2: I see. McPherson, come over here, would you? I want to show you something. Just
0: yes.
2: Excuse me a moment, gentlemen. Now, look here, McPherson. This photograph. Do you recognize it?
0: Good Lord, yes, sir. How did you know?
2: Never mind. Come, Watson. Thank you, Constable McPherson. You've inspired me, man. And perhaps you've saved your country, too.
0: Eh?
1: Well, look here, Mr. Holmes.
2: Oh, you too, Lestrade, of course. My best congratulations. Good day, gentlemen. Congratulations. Good day.
0: I hurried after him. He was at his most typical, his most excited, as he was at the climax of all his great solutions. I could only marvel, could only share the excitement of the extraordinary man by my side as we were ushered into the great house in Whitehall Terrace and waited for Lady Hilda.
4: Mr. Holmes... This is surely most unfair and ungenerous of you. I implored you to keep our business relations a secret.
2: Unfortunately, Lady Hilda, I had no possible alternative but to visit you in pursuit of my commission from the Prime Minister.
4: How do you mean?
2: I know everything, Lady Hilda. I know of your visit to Eduardo Lucas when you gave him that document. I know, too, of your ingenious return to his room last night and the device which you used to get the letter back again from its hiding place under the rug.
4: You're mad, Mr. Holmes.
2: No, Lady Hilda. I have no wish to cause you pain or to reproach you for your rash behavior. But the policeman on duty recognized you from a photograph that I showed him.
4: Oh, yes. Yes, it's true.
0: Why did you take it, madam? Quickly, the time is short.
4: Blackmail.
2: Ah.
4: A letter I wrote long ago when I was a girl. It was all a misunderstanding, but if it had come into my husband's hands, it would have broken his heart.
2: Lucas got hold of that somehow.
4: Yes. I'd no idea he was such a man. He'd always seemed so charming. Then one day, he told me that he had that letter of mine, and that I could only have it back if I took him in exchange a certain document from my husband's dispatch box. That very one you see on the desk there.
2: Well?
4: He said it was all quite harmless, a kind of joke. Oh, I was nearly demented with fear. I took an impression of the key, and Lucas had a duplicate made. And I took the paper to his house.
2: And what happened there, Lady Hilda?
4: Oh, it was like a horrible dream. As I went in, I saw a woman watching the house. A strange, dark woman. I gave Lucas the paper, and he gave me my letter. Then there was a sound at the door, and Lucas pulled back the rug and pushed the paper into a hiding place there. And then...
0: And then, madam?
4: The door burst open and the woman came in, the one I'd seen outside. She was screaming something about, "At last I found you," with her. Oh, I ran out in a panic, and the last I saw was that she had snatched a dagger down from the wall and was rushing at him like a wildcat. Oh, Mr. Holmes, I can't go on.
2: You must, Lady Hilda. I suppose you realized next day that the paper was more important than you thought.
4: Yes. Yes. That was why I came to you. I saw ruin facing us, the whole world in arms because of my selfishness. And then I thought that with Lucas dead, the paper would still be in its hiding place. And, well, you know how I went to the house again last night and got it back by a trick.
5: Somebody's coming, Holmes.
4: Oh, my husband. I know his death. Oh, I can't face him, Mr. Holmes. Mr. Holmes, what shall I do?
2: You've told your story well, Lady Hilda. Quickly, give me the letter and the key.
4: Here it is.
2: Thank you. Watson, pass me the dispatch box. Now, here, down among the other papers. Yes, deep down. Good. Good. Now we're ready for him.
5: Go quickly, Lady Hilda. The other door there. Compose yourself. All will be well.
4: Oh, heaven bless you, Mr. Holmes. Heaven bless you both.
5: Holmes. My dear Holmes, that was splendid, splendid.
6: Oh, Mr. Holmes, they told me you were here. What news have you?
2: I have good news, sir.
6: What? Lord Bellinger, are you here?
7: You mean you have the paper, Mr. Holmes?
2: Not yet, my lord. That is why I am here.
6: What do you mean?
2: I'm not convinced, Mr. Hope, that the paper has ever left this house at all.
6: But it's impossible.
2: If it had, it would have been made public by this time. No, gentlemen, it's still here, I think.
6: You have my assurance that it left the box, Mr. Holmes.
2: I'm not convinced even of that, sir.
6: Oh, come, this joking is ill-timed. It's unworthy of you.
7: The box is there, Hope. It's easily enough decided. Mr. Holmes, if you're joking on such an issue...
2: I never joke, Lord Bellinger, as Dr. Watson will tell you.
6: A thing absurd. A report from Lord Merrow, a memorandum from Belgrade, a note from Madrid, a report from... Great heavens. My lord. My lord!
7: The blue envelope.
6: And the letter intact. It's inconceivable. You're a sorcerer, Mr. Holmes. How did you know it was there?
2: Because I knew it could be nowhere else.
6: I must tell my wife. Hilda! Hilda, my dear! All's well!
7: Mr. Holmes. Oh, Mr. Sherlock Holmes, there's more in this than meets the eye, sir. How did it come there? How?
2: You must allow us, sir, to keep our little diplomatic secrets. Good day to you, my lord. I am always at your service and at the service of my country. Come, Watson.
8: The Adventures of Sherlock Holmes, based on the original stories of Sir Arthur Conan Doyle, have been dramatized anew with original music composed by Sidney Torch. Sir Ralph Richardson played the part of Dr. Watson, and Sir John Gielgud, that of Sherlock Holmes. The program was produced by Harry Allen Towers.

0: Standard Oil Company of California, on behalf of independent Chevron gas stations and Standard stations throughout the West, invites you to Let George Do It. The Old Style, another adventure of George Valentine.
1: Mr. George Valentine, dear sir, my name is Jeremiah Stark. Perhaps you've heard it in connection with crime, with the study of crime, that is. I am, by vocation, an antiquarian, the owner of a modest curio shop on South Lane. But by avocation, Mr. Valentine, I've become rather an authority, if I do say so myself, on those desperate and terrifying deeds which men have committed in the past. Mr. Valentine, I've only this morning stumbled into a mystery so intriguing that I am at a complete loss to solve its riddle. Perhaps you can. Or perhaps someone must die. Sincerely, Jeremiah Stark.

0: Huh. It's certainly a curio shop, all right.
1: Yeah.
0: Antique bedsteads, snuff boxes, and old porcelain.
1: Everything but a Venus with a clock in her stomach.
0: I don't know, George. There's Diana on a hat rack.
1: Yeah. The kind of place you buy your relatives' presents.
0: You mean if they happen to be spiders or bats?
1: Hey, wait a minute, Angel. The stuff on this counter here. Knife, piece of rope, and the stuff in the glass case.
0: This is the actual Bowie knife that figured so prominently in the Sykes-Jefferson killings in October 1912.
1: There's a card on each item. 1893, hangman's noose.
0: This broken wine goblet was Exhibit A in the state of Illinois' trial in early 1903 of Eric Stockwitz.
2: He killed his wife, you know. She was a dancer.
0: What's that?
2: The old Sarah Bernhardt Theater, stage doorman. He died, too, of course, but it was 14 years in the solving.
1: Well, so you're the authority, huh?
2: Yes, Mr. Valentine, Jeremiah Stark. Let me show you. If you look closely, you can still detect traces of the original blood.
0: Oh, no, no, never mind. Thanks.
2: Fascinating case. In the old style. The grand tradition.
1: Yes, well, it's quite an exhibit you've got, Mr. Stark.
2: But... just the one counter here for the choicest items. I'm rather discriminating, you know, regarding my hobby. But, of course, alongside of you, Mr. Valentine,

0: Heads of our lives only shield our shy love, so lift them and murmur that I have a chance.
1: Yeah, it's a little on the sentimental side. But what's in
2: it? Go on, go on. Open it, open it.
0: Oh, a music box, of course. It's playing Let Me Call You Sweetheart.
1: All right, so what? So you got a music box in the mail with a little corn painted on top.
2: Well, Mr. Valentine, people from all over send me things. Send me souvenirs, mementos of death.
1: Great friends you got.
2: I have no friends. People send me little items for my collection, my hobby.
0: But you said in your letter that someone must die. I don't understand what this music box...
2: Now, please, please. Would anyone send such an item without giving their name, with no note, with only a crudely printed address?
1: Well, now I grant
2: you... And, Mr. Valentine, you have seen for yourself every other item I have bears a tag with a date. The historical date of each separate murder. Well, look here. Here is the puzzle. The bottom of the music box. Underneath is a tag. You see it? A tag with a crudely printed date. Just a date, that is all. But the date is tomorrow. Here's the paper it was sent in.
1: A memento of a murder to come, huh? Well, it's the same printing as the wrapper, all right, isn't it? No name, no indication.
0: The wrapper was postmarked here in the city, George.
2: Mr. Valentine, there's only one possible clue I can suggest. A man. A man who betrayed more than the usual interest in this box.
1: What man? When?
2: About noon, he came in. I remember, big, bulky, wearing a brown overcoat. And he happened to glance at this counter. The man looked at the music box. He examined it. Then he noticed the date and Mr. Valentine. That man left this store as though he had seen a ghost.
1: Why didn't you stop him?
2: I tried to. I was busy with another customer. He was a tall man, graying a bit, a sad-looking man, sensitive.
0: Had you ever seen him before?
2: Yes, just 2 days ago in Joe Murphy's barbershop down the street. Murphy might know his name, though, of course, I don't.
1: Uh-huh.
2: You know, Mr. Valentine, I had the peculiar impression of this happening before. When I read the poem on the music box, it struck me as funny, but I don't know why. There's the clue. That's all I remember.
1: Well, Brooksy, so far it strikes me as crazy.
2: Why, Mr.
1: But take it easy, Mr. Stark. That doesn't mean I won't go chasing after your one clue. Crazy or not, I don't want any murders to happen tomorrow.
3: Mr. Elmington, that's his name. Always wears brown overcoats, the best material.
1: Mm-hmm.
3: Been coming in here for haircuts the past 10 years. Yes, it's Mr. Elmington. That's the man Stark means.
4: Hey, hurry it up, will you, John? The old lady will chew my ears off.
3: I'll be with you in just a minute, sir. Yes, Mr. Valentine, that's the man Stark refers to.
1: Elmington, huh?
3: Not the usual type in this part of town. He made his wad and moved out. Still faithful to the old barber, that's all.
0: What else do you know about him, Mr. Murphy? Where could we find him?
3: Telephone book, probably. We don't talk much. Why?
1: Well, look, Joe, we're not prying. We're just trying
3: to... He made his money manufacturing barrel hoops, if that'll help you any.
0: A long way from music boxes, isn't it?
1: Yeah. Okay, thanks a lot, Joe. We can find him.
3: Just a minute, Mr. Valentine.
4: Joe, for gosh sake!
3: Be right back. Did you say music box?
1: Yeah, a particular music box. Plays Let Me Call You Sweetheart. Has a poem on top.
3: Yes, of course it does.
0: You mean you saw it down there in Mr. Stark's curio shop, too?
3: No, but I know it. The music box belongs to Miss Castor.
1: At what? Who's Miss Castor?
3: My manicurist, Mr. Valentine. Emily Castor. A very beautiful young girl. A real lady.
0: Huh? And, George, how did it get to...
3: What's the matter? I thought you were in here for something serious. Yes, yes. And that's when Jeremiah Stark noticed Mr. Elmington in my shop here a couple of days ago. A music box. Sure.
1: All right. Clear this up, will you, Buster? What's the gag?
3: Well, you saw it, didn't you? That's when Miss Castor got it a couple of days ago. Delivery boy brought it to her here. She'd no idea who sent it, but... I remember she was manicuring Elmington's nails at the time. A sallow-faced man was waiting. Helped her open the package. Got a big kick out of it. Jeremiah Stark, he was under the towel half asleep.
0: George, Mr. Stark said he had the impression of it's happening before, of there being something funny about the poem, and if he was half asleep...
3: Of course it's funny, don't you think so? You'd have dusted my heart with your dainty smile, made sweet my soul with your own sweet glance. Miss Castor, she nearly died of laughing. They all did. Oh, my sweet soul, she said. What corn, she said. On whose foot, I said. That killed him. I got the biggest laugh of all. Well, what's the matter? What's serious about it?
1: Joe, I really don't know.
3: Just a thing somebody sent her for a gag. On whose foot, I said. Sure, I got the biggest laugh of all.
1: Yeah, yeah, Buster. But how did the music box get back into the mail and over to Stark's place?

0: What did she do with it?
1: Huh? Well, I figured she just threw it in the first cornfield.
0: Well, where is she? Where is Emily Caston now?
1: There you got me. Just out having fun, I figured.
2: What do you mean?
1: Well, she hasn't been to work all day. You don't think there's anything wrong, do you?
0: Here we are, Angel. Second door is Emily's.
2: And here's the landlady's key, George. Oh, George.
0: Yeah. Dead, all right. Stabbed.
2: It must be he. The brown overcoat. Tall. Green.
0: Sure. It's Mr. Elmington's body, all right.
3: John H. Elmington, wealthy, honest, no enemies. Manufactured barrel hoops. That's for us to jump through, of course.
0: Just the facts, Lieutenant.
3: Facts? What facts? We've been at it 3 hours, and what have we got? Hurry up the pictures, will you, boys?
2: But you said he was married.
3: And not too happily, which does begin to explain his being killed in the room of a manicurist. I don't know how long this had been going on, but...
4: How long would it have been going on? Oh, if that isn't just like a man adding two and two to get five.
3: Okay, Mrs. Vaughn.
4: When I told you already, she only seen him on Mondays, and he took her to the races, Mr. Lieutenant. So there, that much I do know. And now, if you think anything goes on at the races but horses, then you're sadly mistaken.
0: Oh, now, look here. We're really not drawing any conclusions or pointing any fingers either. But as her landlady, you'd know. Emily is a girl who likes to have a good time, isn't she?
4: If an unhappy man with some money like this, Mr. Elmington, wants to take her to the races sometimes, do you think she's crazy?
0: Maybe, I don't know. Who's her regular boyfriend?
4: That's what I mean. She doesn't have many. Only been in town 3 or 4 months. Nobody's steady. She isn't the type.
0: All right. But who?
4: Well, there's one man, a little older, sort of nearsighted. Then there's a boy called the Duke. Oh, he's a real live wire. He says the funniest things. But that's all there is, except the occasionals. And I tell you, any girl is crazy if she don't go to the races.
5: Lieutenant, I've taken the knife. Okay if we move the body off the rug?
3: Yeah, sure, Doc. Go ahead.
5: The overcoat's twisted under him. Thought maybe... Yeah, something in his pocket. Look out, it'll drop.
2: George.
0: Yeah, music box. The tune. Pull him on top.
2: George, it's the same box.
0: Is it? Angel, things are finally beginning to make sense. What's the time, Johnson?
3: Huh? 5 minutes to midnight. Why?
0: Because there's a tag on this box, and it's dated today. And there's been a murder.
2: Today? But George...
0: I know, Angel. The other tag on Stark's box was tomorrow. Well, in a few minutes, it'll be tomorrow. Come on.
6: Oh, my head... He struck me the head.
0: All right, now, take it easy, Mr. Stark.
3: Yeah, this is it, Valentine. An old vase. Must have been smacked down on him from behind.
2: George.
0: Yeah, Angel?
2: George, the first music box is still back there on the counter, and the tag is just the same as it was, too, dated tomorrow.
0: You mean now it's today, Angel? It's 10 minutes after 12. Stark must have been attacked just after midnight, just a second before we got here. Oh, it's a great case, Johnson, the old-fashioned style.
3: Huh?
0: Yeah, in the grand tradition. We're up against a killer who keeps his promises. I wonder how many more music boxes he sent around town.

We'll return to tonight's adventure of George Valentine in just a moment. 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One of the biggest reasons automobile batteries fail is simply because of lack of water. 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

0: And now, back to tonight's adventure of George Valentine. A little old-fashioned music box. But the only trouble is there seems to be more than one. And so far, there's been more than one attempt at murder. Mr. Elmington is dead. And the man who started this case, the man whose hobby is collecting mementos of death, has very nearly collected death himself.
1: Just sitting here making out some bills, that's all I was doing.
2: Sure, sure, like a sitting duck. And the vase you were hit with, Mr. Stark, was grabbed right off the counter there behind you. If we hadn't come in here so fast after midnight, you'd have been a dead duck.
1: It was the desk, I think, the roll top.
3: What's that, Mr. Stark?
1: The top of the desk here took part of the blow, too, you see. That's what saved me. I was leaning over. I'm nearsighted. Be thankful for your infirmities.
3: Yeah. Well, you're all right now.
2: Yeah, but your head must be soft to start with. Sitting here alone at night when you'd already received a music box.
1: But it was for my collection. It had nothing to do with me.
4: You thought it didn't have anything to do with you.
1: Well, how could it? Why would anyone want to kill me? I have no enemies, no debts, no money to steal.
2: Don't ask us to make any sense out of it, Mr. Stark. You're the one who likes mysteries and riddles.
1: Well, I grant you. But I prefer the type that are already solved.
3: Oh, sure, sure. The old style. All neatly laid away in a glass case with clues and motives.
1: But this is like some of those cases. The terrifying type, without rhyme or reason. Now, it must have been the same man who attacked us both, Mr. Elmington and me. And yet we have absolutely nothing in common. We've never even been introduced.
2: You don't have to rub it in. We know we're up against a lunatic. Who else would send music boxes with dates on them?
3: Wait a minute, Johnson, wait a minute. Maybe it makes both rhyme and reason. At least there's a poem in it. And at least we know now why Elmington acted so funny when he was in the store here today.
4: Yes, he must have already received his music box. And when he saw the one here with a different date...
3: Sure, Brooksy. He tore out of here and up to the girl's place to ask questions, maybe. Only he got killed for his trouble. You say you're nearsighted, eh, Mr. Stark?
1: Well, yes. I need correction in both eyes, but the left one...
3: She doesn't have any steady boyfriends, but there's one called Duke. And one man a little older, sort of nearsighted.
4: George.
2: Hey.
1: I beg your pardon.
3: Miss Emily Castor. There's something you had in common with Mr. Elmington, isn't it? An interest in the same girl, the manicurist. Well, come on, you are the one the landlady was referring to.
1: No, Mr. Valentine, I mean, yes, in a way. But you wouldn't exactly call it an interest. I've only escorted her out a few times.
2: Uh-huh. Yeah, it's a pattern, all right. Duke, come on, who's he?
1: Duke?
2: Yes, Duke. He's the other one, isn't he? The other boyfriend?
1: Oh, really? I don't believe I've ever heard his name.
2: Well, come on, think, will you? Landlady wasn't any help. What's he look like? What's the rest of his name?
3: Forget it, Lieutenant. There isn't time.
2: Isn't time. The girl's good-looking. There's liable to be hundreds of boyfriends.
3: Johnson, I'll buy. We're up against a crackpot. Sure, fine, Duke. Find everybody. But it's the music boxes we're after. So get every cop in town after Emily Castor.
4: Sure.
3: Find the girl and quick. She's the one we know got a music box first. Now, you want to make any bets she's dead?
5: Valentine, do you happen to know, did Emily Castor have her manicure stuff yesterday?
3: What's that, Johnson?
5: A pair of manicure scissors, her initials, EK.
3: Where'd you find them?
5: They just turned up in the police department's own lost and found.
6: Oh, excuse me.
3: Hey, wait a minute. Joe, where are you going so fast?
6: Mr. Valentine, Miss Brooks, good evening. Well, you see, I was
3: Never mind, Joe. When did your manicurist lose her scissors?
6: What?
4: Her manicure scissors. You know, they had her initials on them.
6: Yes,
4: and...
6: I understood, but... Why, I don't remember her losing them.
3: Uh-huh, so it is a lead, Angel. She didn't lose them until yesterday, the day she disappeared.
4: Mr. Murphy, did you ever see one of her boyfriends named Duke?
6: The police have already asked me. I've never pried into her personal life.
3: Never dated her yourself, huh?
6: My own employee? I wouldn't presume to. Why? Why do you ask?
3: Why do we ask anything? For instance, what are you doing out so late? Leaving your quarters here in such a hurry.
6: Well, I was just coming to see you, Mr. Valentine.
3: Yeah?
6: I found this left at my door tonight.

0: right, Valentine, all right. So everybody's getting one. Maybe you'll get a music box yourself someday.
1: But how many music boxes are there? And we're not protecting the girl, are we, Johnson? Where's Duke?
0: We haven't even found him yet. Forget it. There isn't time.
1: Listen, if you just check the place the music boxes were made or sold, if we only knew how many there may be in town.
0: There isn't time. It was your idea. Get in the car. Find the girl, you said. Well, don't get your hopes up, but we found the newsboy who turned in the manicure scissors to Lost and Found. He found them in the lobby of an apartment building.
1: This is the last chance, top floor.
0: Any building that hasn't got an elevator.
1: Ought to have the rent reduced. Probably did 50 years ago.
0: What a joint. Nobody knows anybody. No janitor. Place hasn't even been swept out since McKinley's election.
1: At least if Emily dropped the scissors here, maybe she was someplace in the building. Hey, hold it. There's only one door.
0: One apartment.
1: Yeah. Yeah. One door with cloth stuffed in the keyhole.
0: Yeah. On the outside. Cloth stuffed in the crack under the door, too. Put out that cigarette.
1: Hey, Bert, here goes.
0: And you're wasting your time. Come on, hit this one. You... Hurt.
1: A man. The body of a man.
0: Every time we go looking for that dame, what do we find? A dame? Oh, no. Just men. The bodies of men. As if that ain't tough enough. Listen. Just listen to it, will you?
1: This guy didn't die from gas, Johnson. He was shot.
0: Shot a long time ago. He's been dead for hours.
1: Yeah. And he's a young guy, wears flashy suspenders, a real fancy tie.
0: Huh? What are you talking about?
1: Johnson, we have now found the Duke. Lieutenant, come here.
0: Huh?
1: And Joe, Mr. Stark, you both stick around.
2: Yes, sure.
1: Look at this, Lieutenant. More cloth stuffed around the street window, and the window's nailed shut.
0: All right, so the murderer planned to turn the gas on this guy Duke and shot him instead.
1: That's a radiator, friend. This place has steam heat, no gas.
0: Oh.
1: Yeah, and this overturned chair. And a bunch of neckties standing by it. Some of them still knotted. Torn. Say, look here. Lipstick on one of them.
0: Hey.
1: Yeah, someplace around here. Wait a second. Top floor, isn't it? I looked in the closet once, but maybe... Yeah. Yeah, here we are. Banged into place.
0: Valentine, what
1: the... Hand me that chair. No, no, the one right here. Sure, it's the one she used, and it kicked over. Escape door to the roof, Johnson. It's in all these old buildings.
0: Hey, hey, look here in their edge. Blood on these splinters, fresh.
1: Sure, of course. She just got out of here a few minutes ago.
3: Lieutenant, what's
1: going... Never mind, never mind, Stark. Brace my leg, Johnson. This trap door is heavy. There we are.
4: Yep.
1: Okay, come on.
4: Yep.
0: Boy, it's windy up here.
1: Yeah. Okay, swing your flashlight.
0: Hey, beyond that stack. Over there by the edge.
1: Mm. Oh, yeah, there she is. There she... Turn it off. Turn that light off.
5: Don't come near me. Don't touch me. I'll
6: jump. It's her, all right, Mr. Valentine. It's my manicurist, Miss Castor. Only what in the world is
1: yeah,
6: she...
1: Yeah, I know, Joe. Turn the flashlight on your badge, Johnson.
0: Huh? But come on, let's...
1: No, no, stand still. The flashlight on your badge.
6: She knows me, Mr. Valentine. Knows my voice. Miss Castor. Miss Castor.
1: No, no, Joe. Stand still. You too.
6: Oh, but that... Girl
1: that girl over there is so scared she's out of her mind. Stand still, Joe. Yeah, she must have finally clawed her way out here when she heard us coming upstairs to Duke's apartment. Must have thought we were somebody else. The same guy who left her there with Duke's body. Left her tied up in that chair with those neckties.
6: Mr. Valentine, she's not moving. Maybe
1: you... No, no. She's frozen there, you idiot. Let her keep watching us. Maybe it'll finally sink in. We're all right. And if we're lucky, there won't be any more deaths. Any more music boxes.
6: What do you mean?
1: I mean, Duke has a sallow face, doesn't he? Pale.
6: Well, yes, I've noticed as I've shaved him.
1: So he's the last one. Everybody's accounted for, Elmington. Elmington was getting a manicure. The sallow-faced Duke, he was waiting. And Jeremiah Stark, he was under the towel, half asleep.
6: Well, I know, but...
1: Everybody who was in your barbershop, Joe, the day the first music box came to Emily, the night the police were at your place, and you never told them about the music box you said you received, why not?
6: Mr. Valentine...
1: Because that one was Emily's, wasn't it? The first music box, the one that started it all, started you killing people.
6: But I...
1: The boys in the barbershop, the boys with more nerve who took her out.
6: She was a lady. I didn't do those things, Mr. Valentine. I love her.
1: And she probably never even suspected how you felt until you sent her up here with her scissors and stuff to give Duke a manicure.
6: Ah, that's...
1: Sure. Who else would she take orders from but her boss? Then you followed along and locked her in until you could finish the other boys.
6: Oh, that's...
1: What was the big plan? Are you going to come back here and jump off the building together with her? Big romantic deaths? Only we move too fast for you.
6: Mr. Valentine, I'm here, aren't I? I'm here on the roof.
1: Sure, you're here, Buster.
6: I'm here and you're not touching me. And if you grab, I can run. If she sees me coming...
0: Nobody's gonna hurt anybody, Joe.
6: Stand still, Lieutenant. You won't stop me. Not before Emily and I go to her.
0: Oh, Joe, I like you. I wouldn't hurt you.
1: Oh, cut it, Johnson. Let him go. It'll be a big romantic death and people will laugh their heads off.
6: What?
1: Oh, what a sucker, they'll say. What a jerk. It'll be in the newspapers and everyone. Joe, you killed me.
6: Stop that.
1: And the poem. The poem. I can see it on the front page. Silly little flowers all around it. You have dusted my heart with your dainty smile, made sweet my soul. Oh, my sweet soul, they'll say. That Joe Murphy's a card.
6: I laughed, didn't I? I laughed at the poem, too.
1: Sure, because you had to, because you sent it. Corn on whose foot you said, and it killed them. You got the biggest laugh of all, and no wonder. A guy like you dreaming about a blonde manicure.
6: Stop laughing.
1: Just a gal, but what a laugh you'll get this time.
6: Stop laughing, stop laughing, all of you. Stop it, stop it. I'll kill you. I'll kill you.
0: Hey, I got him. Oh, good work, Valentine, getting him sore enough to rush us. The girl, can you see her? She okay?
1: Yeah, she saw what happened. She's crawling from the edge. Why, that poor kid. She's been near this same abyss for months. And never knew it.

0: George, I wish I'd had a chance to meet Emily Caster.
1: Oh, she's not your type, Brooksy. Besides, she'll need a week or two in the hospital to get over that scare.
0: Oh, the poor thing. Hadn't she ever suspected how Joe felt about her?
1: No. No, just her boss, that's all. Quiet, polite, didn't talk much. Only the longer she was there, the higher he put her on a pedestal. The crazier his dream got.
0: Until he finally got up courage and sent her the music box.
1: Yep. And then she laughed. And the boys laughed. And the dream blew up.
0: And just because of that, all those murders.
1: No point trying to explain a guy like Joe, Brooksy. But he happens sometimes. Too much loneliness. Too much under his lid.
0: Mm. Makes you wonder, doesn't it? But she shouldn't have laughed.
1: Hmm?
0: Well, she shouldn't have. I know some girls like to go out a lot and have a good time and be happy and everything, but, well, she shouldn't have laughed. I mean, listen. You have dusted my heart with your dainty smile, made sweet my soul with your own sweet breath. Now, what's funny about it? What if it is sentimental? Why should people be so self-conscious nowadays about sentimental things?
1: Well, don't look at me that way. I'm not laughing.
0: I'll say you're not.
1: Oh, the old style, huh? Play that again.

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Robert Bailey is starred as George. Let George Do It is written by David Victor and Jackson Gillis and directed by Don Clark. Virginia Gregg appeared as Brooksy. Ken Christie was heard as Lieutenant Johnson. Ed Begley as Joe, Bob Griffin as Stark, and Frank Hale as the landlady. The music is composed and presented by Eddie Dunstetter. Your announcer, John Heaston. Listen again next week, same time, same station, to Let George Do It. 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

0: Okay, lunch is over. Now back to work. Hiya, Mr. Flintstone.
1: Greetings, Rocky, my boy. 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
0: Ah, you like them Winston cigarettes, huh, Mr. Flintstone?
1: But of course, they really got something.
0: You bet your life. 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Choice Golden Tobaccos, specially selected and specially processed for filter smoking.
1: Hold it, hold it.
0: Hey, what you mean?
1: What are you pitching Winston's at me for? You know I never smoke nothing else.
0: Just practicing, Mr. Flintstone. Everybody knows that.
1: Winston tastes good, like a cigarette should.
0: Yeah.
1: See you soon, Rocky.
2: It's almost midnight, shortly after the close of our last episode. And already the carefully planted story of Mrs. Barclay's fatal accident is being circulated. As you know, Suzanne Barclay's mother was not in an accident. Perry Mason staged the entire affair to force Suzanne out of hiding. And as you also know, Mason's bold action is justified. For not only does breaking the crime syndicate depend on information Suzanne can give him, but the girl's very life depends on Mason's finding her before she's located by the man Mason knows only as Gus. We'll hear what Gus is doing in a few moments. First, as Mason drives Mrs. Barclay to Della Street's apartment building... Why don't you look inside the lobby, Della, I'll stay with Mrs. Barclay.
3: Okay, Chief.
2: Listen, if the coast is clear, we'll take Mrs. Barclay right up to your apartment.
3: Harry. Harry, come here.
2: What is it, Della?
3: Look through the door. The young man sitting on the other side of the lobby. Do you recognize him?
2: No.
3: He's the district attorney's new assistant. His name is, Bonadies. He winked at me.
2: What?
3: He winked at me when you tried the Taylor case, remember?
2: He didn't wink at me.
3: Why is he here at this time of night?
2: Maybe he's waiting to get a good wink at me.
3: Come on.
2: Well, go in and see them. He is waiting. Well, go see him.
3: Okay.
4: Miss Street?
3: Oh, why, it's Mr. Bonadies. Well, fancy meeting you here.
4: You're looking very well indeed, Miss Street.
3: Thank you. And how are you, Mr. Bonadies? How's the district attorney?
4: Oh, Mr. Raft is always in good health. Well, as a matter of fact, Mr. Raft has a cold.
3: Oh, I'm so sorry. Well, good night, Mr. Bonadies.
4: Just a moment, Miss Street. I've been waiting to see you. I've waited for several hours.
3: Why, Mr. Bonadies?
4: Please don't misunderstand me. It isn't a personal matter.
3: Official business?
4: Well, semi-official. Mr. Raft wants to contact Mr. Mason, your employer.
3: Yes, I know the Mason you mean.
4: You know where Mr. Raft can reach him?
3: Mr. Raft must feel it's very important.
4: If Mr. Raft feels it's important, it is important. Where can he reach Mr. Mason?
3: Well, I'm sorry, Mr. Bonadies.
4: Before you tell me you don't know, Miss Street, I'll tell you just how important it is. The district attorney has a duty to keep his eye on development. Also, Mr. Donald Wallace, the insurance executive, is a personal friend of the district attorney's. I'm speaking of Mr. Wallace, whose sister is Mrs. Barclay. You know the Wallace I mean, Miss Street?
3: Mm-hmm.
4: Mr. Rapp succeeded in worming certain information out. Well, that is, Mr. Wallace told Mr. Rapp certain things. For example, Mr. Rapp knows that Perry Mason staged a phony accident tonight. Mr. Rapp knows that Mrs. Barclay isn't dead at all.
3: Why don't you go ahead and tell me what the district attorney wants?
4: Well, as I say, the district attorney has certain
3: duties. And skip the double talk, Mr. Bonadies.
4: Well, Mr. Apt is concerned and even a little hurt because Mr. Mason didn't consult him.
3: Oh.
4: Mason could have used Mr. Apt's experience and brilliant intelligence.
3: In other words, Mr. Apt wants to be dealt in.
4: Well, not officially, you understand. Mr. Apt can't take part officially unless Mason's scheme works.
3: I understand, but Apt's ready to jump on the bandwagon in case it does.
4: Well, I wouldn't put it just that way.
3: How well, I'll give Mr. Mason your message.
4: Oh, good, good, good. Mr. Apt is waiting for Mason's call.
3: Now?
4: Of course. Miss Treat, are you going to say that Mason didn't leave a phone number with his secretary?
3: Mm-hmm. No phone number.
4: Mr. Rapp is going to be awfully disappointed.
3: Well, I'm terribly sorry.
4: He's going to be disappointed with me, too.
3: Well, I wish I could help Mr. Barnaby.
4: Any chance you'll see him tonight?
3: Well, Mr. Barnaby, it's almost midnight.
4: Yes, I know. I've been watching the clock for several hours. Well, good night, Miss Treat.
3: Good night, Mr. Barnaby.
5: Well, he was waiting for you.
3: Oh, there he was. He gone?
5: Yes, he left in a cab. What did he want?
3: I'll tell you when we get Mrs. Barkley inside.

0: Meanwhile, in another part of the city, a district of narrow side streets and cluttered alleys, Gus Jansen enters a shabby rooming house, goes up one flight of stairs.
1: Mr. Jansen.
2: When are you going to move out of this dump, Albert?
1: I've always lived here, Mr. Jansen.
2: Nothing but a rat trap. You make enough dough to live in a better place?
1: Nix, Mr. Jansen. I got company.
3: Hello?
1: This is Miss Mildred Duval.
3: I didn't get your friend's name, Albert.
1: I've been fixing Mildred's radio.
2: Radio?
1: Yes, sir. Mildred just moved in the house.
3: That's right. And I didn't know anybody to fix my radio until Albert said he could fix it. Albert's real smart.
1: Mildred. I'm only smart about fixing things.
3: I think you're nice to fix my radio, especially at this time of night. I guess you think it's funny I asked him to fix my radio at this time of night, but I work till 11. I'm an usher at the Lyric Movie Theater.
2: Okay, now usher it out of here.
3: Huh?
2: I said beat it, get lost.
3: Well, of all the... Are you going to let him talk to me like that?
1: Take it easy, Mr. Jansen. She'll go out.
3: Is that all you're going to do?
1: He's here on business, Mildred. I'm awful sorry.
3: Well, give me my radio and I'll leave you gentlemen alone.
1: No, Mildred, please let me fix it.
3: After the way you let him talk to me?
1: Oh, please, Mildred, I like to fix things. I'll fix it good as new and you can have it in the morning. Please, Mildred.
3: Well, I don't know.
1: Thanks, Mildred. Thanks an awful lot. You see how good I fix it. Good night, Mildred.
3: Good night, Albert. Good night, mister.
1: You want to sit down, Mr. Jansen?
2: Not in this dump.
1: Then excuse me, I'm going to sit down at the table. I'm going to fix Mildred's radio.
2: Now listen, put that down and pay attention to me.
1: I'll listen. I can listen better when my hands are busy. Yeah, I'm going to fix her radio because I promise her. You didn't have to talk rough to Mildred, Mr. Jansen. I like Mildred.
2: Forgive my interference in your love life.
1: Oh, she ain't in love with me, Mr. Jansen. But we are friends. I ain't got many friends. What is it?
2: The police have been checking me.
1: You know why, Mr. Jansen?
2: I have an idea. Never mind that. Here's what you have to understand. I think Gordy's behind it.
1: Gordy Webber, Mr. Jansen?
2: Yeah. So I need Junior.
1: Well, Junior's up in Smithville.
2: Where he's waiting for Suzanne Barkley to show. So you go up there and take over in Junior's place.
1: Tonight, Mr. Jansen? I promised to fix Mildred's radio.
2: Forget the radio. Go up and take over for Junior and send him back here.
1: It'll only take me a minute to fix Mildred's radio. You see, Mr. Jansen, almost got it fixed. Please, Mr. Jansen, I want to make friends with Mildred.
2: Look, I've told you for the last time, Albert.
4: And here's another.
2: Do what I said.
4: Authorities have disclosed the death of Mrs. Susan Barkley, prominent clubwoman and philanthropist, under mysterious circumstances. At the same time, it was revealed that Mrs. Barkley's daughter, Suzanne, has been missing for several
2: months. Never mind the radio!
1: Mr. Jansen!
2: Now quit crying about that radio!
1: Mr. Jansen, didn't you hear him?
2: What?
1: The announcer says Mrs. Barkley's dead. He says...
2: You heard that?
1: Yes, sir. Susan Barkley's mother...
2: Well, get it back, Albert. Turn it in.
1: I can't. She broke it up in a little piece.
2: Oh, then go out and get the papers.
1: You told me to go to Smithville.
2: No, I'm telling you to get the papers. Hurry, Albert. Get all the early editions you can find.
0: Of course, Perry Mason knows. Gus will learn of Mrs. Barkley's supposed death. Mason has taken every precaution to make certain Gus isn't made suspicious. But I can promise a startling development in the immediate future. So by...

Magic Detective, starring the world's greatest magician, Blackstone. He tells you the inside story of The Curse of the Yogi. And right after the story, Blackstone will explain tricks that you yourself can perform. Reveal the guarded secrets of the world's greatest living magician.

0: Stand by for Blackstone, the Magic Detective.
1: Well, Blackstone, what have you been doing today?
2: Rhoda and I have been rehearsing a new act, Don.
3: Oh, quiet, Agmar.
1: What was that bell?
2: Oh, that's just Agmar.
3: I told you to be quiet, Agmar. Can't you hear that Mr. Blackstone is busy talking to Mr. Hancock?
2: Oh, for heaven's sake, Agmar, go away and talk to someone else.
1: Who are you talking to? There's nobody here but me.
2: We're talking to Agmar, the yogi. He gets very bothersome at times.
1: Oh, now, look here.
2: Well, there's only one thing to do, Rhoda. Call Kuthumi. Kuthumi, there's a friend of mine, Agmar the yogi, trying to talk to me. Would you be good enough to see what he wants?
1: Oh, now, look. Will one of you please break down and tell me what those bells are?
2: Why, Don, didn't we introduce you to Agmar and Kuthumi? How very rude of us.
1: What's going on around here?
2: Rhoda.
3: Hmm?
2: Maybe we'd better take him out of his misery before he explodes.
3: Okay. Take it easy, Don. Blackstone will tell you how we first met our friends, and then you'll understand everything.
1: Well, I certainly hope so.
2: Well, this all happened a year or so ago, Don. One day, Rodney Millbrook, the teller in one of the banks here in town, went to see Professor Kalgar, a mystic.
4: There it is again. You've got to help me. It's haunting me.
5: My dear man, you will have to tell me what it is that is bothering you before I can help you.
4: The bells. The bells.
5: The bells?
4: Those bells. You hear them, don't you?
5: I hear nothing.
4: I'm going mad. I can't stand this. They've got to stop, I tell you. They've got to stop.
5: My friend, I think these bells are the call of Agmar, the yogi.
4: Agmar?
5: Yes. He comes to people who have some crime on their soul. To people who have not confessed their sins.
4: I've done nothing. I swear it.
5: But the yogi knows. The yogi knows.
4: I haven't done anything. I haven't.
5: Confess, my friend, and the bells will leave you. Confess.
4: But I haven't done anything.
5: Leave me now. And when you are ready to make your peace with the yogi and with the world, come back to me. Until then, you will hear the bells of Agma calling to you.

0: Blackstone, look at that man. He tried to jump in front of that truck.
1: Well, there he goes again. The crazy fool. What's he trying to do? Commit suicide?
0: Oh, go after him, Blackstone. He's out of his mind.
1: I'll get him.
0: Well, watch out, Blackstone. That truck! Blackstone!
1: Rhoda! Rhoda, come here, please. I need you.
0: Coming, Blackstone. Oh, golly. That truck missed you both by inches.
1: Help him with this chap, Rhoda. He's been stunned. Let's take him into that hotel. Well, my friend, you feeling better now?
2: Yes, yes, thank you, sir.
1: Look here, maybe I can help you. You were trying to do away with yourself, weren't
2: you? What if I was? It's my life, isn't it?
0: Hey, that's no way to talk to a guy who just saved your life.
2: I can't stand it anymore. Those bells ringing all the time. I can't sleep. I can't think.
1: What bells?
2: No, what's the use of talking? You wouldn't be able to hear them. You wouldn't believe me if I told you.
0: Blackstone, the guy's nuts.
2: I heard that. Maybe I am crazy. Maybe I've lost my mind. If I haven't, I will lose it soon. I can't go on listening to those bells night and day.
1: Do you hear those bells now?
2: I always hear them. For over a week, I've... Wait. Do you hear anything?
0: I don't hear a thing.
1: Nor I. Do you?
2: They've stopped. The bells have stopped.
1: Suppose you tell me about them.
2: I'm a bank teller. I've never done anything wrong in my life. And then last week, something funny happened.
0: What was it?
2: I was walking across the street after leaving work, and a man came running after me with a $50 bill. He said I'd dropped it. I hadn't. I never had a $50 bill in my life. Except in the bank, of course.
1: And what did you do?
2: I made him keep it. It wasn't mine. I wouldn't have thought anything of it, except that the same thing kept happening. Hat check girls would find big bills in the band of my hat. Waiters would pick up bills and give them to me.
1: And then you started hearing the bells?
2: Yes. And they kept ringing and ringing. And then I got worried. And I looked over my books at the bank. And I'm short. Terribly short.
0: Are you sure you didn't just absent-mindedly pocket some of that cash? By accident, I mean?
2: I don't know now. Maybe I did steal that money. Maybe I've lost my mind and just won't remember about it.
1: Have you told anyone about this?
2: Not about the money. I went to Professor Kelger, though, about the bells.
1: Professor Kelger?
2: Yes.
1: Who sent you to him? Who is he?
2: I told Steve Channing about the bells. He's the teller in the cage next to mine. He sent me to Kelger.
1: And Kelger told you some story about your hearing the bells because you'd committed some crime?
2: How did you know?
1: And he said that you'd keep on hearing them until you confessed?
2: Yes. Yes, that's what he said. I couldn't do it. Not until I was sure that I...
1: Now, look here. This is what I want you to do.
2: Professor Kelger, I've come...
3: Yes, my friends.
2: The bells. I can't stand it anymore. I want to be rid of the bells.
3: Then you must do as the bells tell you. I will ask you questions, and you must answer as the bell tells you to do. It will ring three times for yes.
2: Yes.
3: Twice for no.
2: Yes.
3: Ready?
2: Ready.
3: Have you committed a crime?
2: Yes.
3: Have you stolen money?
2: Yes.
3: Will you put that in writing?
2: No.
3: Will you put that in writing, I said?
2: No, no, no.
3: Do as I say. Put that in writing. Agma tells you to confess.
1: And Kulhumi says that you are innocent.
4: What is the meaning of this? Who are you?
1: That is what I should ask you. Why have you been framing Millbrook for a crime done by his fellow teller?
0: Oh, watch out. He's got a gun.
5: Were you shot, Blackstone?
1: No, Don, I wasn't. You see, the bell of Kuthumi saved me just as it saved Rodney Millbrook.
5: Well, how did it save you?
1: I had the deep-voiced bell hidden under my coat, while Rhoda had Agmar in that scarf around her neck.
0: Kelger always wore his bell in his turban.
1: And the bell in my coat that night saved me from being killed when Kelger shot at me. The bullet hit the bell instead of me.
5: Well, there's only one thing I don't understand. How did you get into Professor Kalga's room in order to save Rod?
1: Oh, that was easy. While Rod was coming in and Kalga was answering his ring at the door, Rhoda and I climbed up the fire escape and hid behind the curtains. However, I had made sure there was a fire escape.
5: Mm-hmm. So, another mystery was solved by magic. Blackstone, what's today's trick?
1: Well, it's going to be a cigarette trick. Don, let me have that empty beverage bottle on the tray.
5: Okay.
1: Thank you. And here's the cigarette. I place it down in the neck of the bottle. And now, what's going to happen when I let go?
5: Well, the cigarette will fall to the bottom of the bottle.
1: Not if you add the good old hocus pocus. Watch.
0: Well, I never.
5: The cigarette is staying right in the neck of the bottle.
0: It only dropped a few inches. It is just floating in air.
5: Well, now I've seen everything.
1: No, you haven't, Don. Watch what happens when I snap my fingers.
5: Well, the cigarette is coming up.
0: Rising right out of the bottle.
1: Another snap, and it stops. Now, when I say pocus hocus, it goes in reverse.
0: It's sinking into the bottle again.
5: Down, down.
1: Stop. And hocus pocus, up.
0: And up it comes.
5: Up, up.
1: Right up to the very top. See? It's almost completely out of the bottle. Practically standing on end.
0: It's tipping. It's going to fall.
1: No. I caught it with my other hand. Here, Rhoda. You can examine the cigarette.
5: Well, how about the bottle?
1: Oh, you would be a skeptic, Don. Here's the bottle. Examine it all you want.
5: All right. It's completely empty. Perfectly ordinary bottle.
0: And a perfectly ordinary cigarette. How did you ever work it?
1: Well, you think it over, Rhoda. And if you can't think it out, I'll be back to tell you.

0: Oh, Blackstone, now what's the solution to the cigarette mystery?
1: All right, Rhoda. Here, this is what did the trick.
0: A piece of black thread.
1: Yes, with one end tied around the head of an ordinary pin.
0: And the other end wrapped around a button of your coat.
2: Well, I still can't see how it made the cigarette rise.
1: Well, you push the pin into the end of the cigarette. Now you're ready for the bottle.
0: And you drop the cigarette into it.
1: Yes, but not the way you would think. The end you put into the bottle is the end with a thread.
2: Well, how does that help?
1: Then nobody sees the thread. Look closely and you'll notice that the thread goes down into the bottle, attached to the bottom end of the cigarette.
0: And then?
1: When I move the bottle slowly away from me, the thread draws tight and acts like a lever. It pushes the cigarette up out of the bottle instead of pulling it.
2: So the top end of the cigarette rises above the lip of the bottle.
1: Exactly. When I take the cigarette and hand it to Rhoda, the cigarette comes off the pin.
0: Why, so it does. I never would have noticed it.
1: And when I hand the bottle to you, the pin simply falls away.
2: Why, I never even noticed that.
1: See? Here it is, dangling against my coat on the end of the thread you can't see.
0: And we've been wasting all this time examining the cigarette and the bottle. What dopes.
1: Oh, you're not dopes. It's just an exceptionally good trick, that's all.
2: I'll say it is.
1: I hope you like that trick, ladies and gentlemen. And until next time, this is Blackstone saying good magic and goodbye.

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Listen in again to Blackstone, the world's greatest living magician.

0: And now, ladies and gentlemen, your attention, please. Someone once said that the world stands aside to make way for the man who knows where he's going. And so tonight, it gives me great pleasure to make way for a man who knows what he's talking about. Harry Von Zell.
1: Don't ever neglect the cold. At the very first sign of a cold, get after it immediately with the faster help of what's the name?
0: Fred Allen, remember?
1: No. The name of the... I'm awfully sorry, that eagle has upset me. I can't remember the name of what it is that helps fight colds faster. It slipped my mind.
0: Well, it'll come to you. Go ahead, Harry.
1: Well, yes, of course. Ladies and gentlemen, this famous product acts very quickly, yet it's exceptionally gentle. And since the progress of a cold is very fast, the greater speed of what it is I'm talking about is especially important in fighting your cold. And that's not all. The name will come to me in a minute. It also helps nature counteract the acidity that so often accompanies a cold. And ladies and gentlemen, you can check these facts with your own doctor.
0: You'd better check the name, too, ladies and gentlemen.
1: Well, Fred, you know what I'm talking about,
0: Why,
1: don't
0: certainly,
1: you?
0: Harry. You're talking about America's outstanding saline laxative.
1: That's it, Fred, and the name is...
0: The name is, so many physicians recommend it.
1: Yes, and it helps fight colds faster, but what is the name?
0: Well, here's a pretty to-do. Wait, Harry, there must be somebody around here who knows... If there is, will you please tell us confidentially?
2: Sal Hepatica!
0: That's it, Sal Hepatica. Thank you, ladies and gentlemen. Thank you.
3: Calling all detectives. An unidentified body, 2 quarts of milk, and a vet. Those are the exhibits on this page from my casebook. The casebook of Jerry Browning, private detective. Take a tip from me, Jerry Browning, private detective. The next time you hear somebody say, dead men tell no tales, don't believe it. I stood alongside Lieutenant Dawson. Both of us peered down into the dead face on the morgue slab. I nodded. That's Turk Turan, all right. The morgue attendant rolled the body back out of sight. Dawson sighed.
4: Thanks for the identification, Jerry. You go on, I've got other business here.
3: Yeah? Like what?
4: I've got an unidentified corpse problem. Nothing you can help me on.
3: Dawson, don't hint. If you want me to look at the body, say so. Dawson grinned weakly.
4: Just take a quick look at it, will you, Jerry?
3: The body could have been anybody. Height, 5'8", weight around 150, no scars, no marks, except a neat bullet hole in the chest.
4: Harbor Patrol fished him out last night. Absolutely no clues to identity.
3: What about clothes, wallet, papers? Dawson shook his head.
4: Where you see him now is where they found him. Jerry, here's one man can't be identified.
3: That's ridiculous. Anybody can be identified. I could identify him in 24 hours.
4: Bet your hat you're talking through your hat.
3: I got mad at that. You give me 24 hours and every resource of the police department, and I'll not only give you this man's name, but his killer's name as well. I let Lieutenant Dawson needle me into a bet that I could identify and name the killer of a man on a slab in the morgue, all in 24 hours. It took me about 15 minutes to pick up Doc Eaton from the medical examiner's office and Jack Wilson from the crime lab. They both protested violently.
4: Browning, there's no need to see that body in the morgue again. I've already given Dawson a full report in my findings.
3: I'm sorry, gentlemen, but I've got to have the answers to a few questions.
4: All right. What are the questions?
3: I don't know yet, but we'll find them at the morgue. When Doc Eaton and Jack Wilson worked as a team, they were really something to watch. They analyzed the scrapings from the dead man's fingernails. They typed his blood, calipered his head, photographed hair strands, x-rayed teeth, probed the gunshot wound, tested stomach contents. And their findings were...
4: Blood type D, age about 50. Head shape, dolichocephalic. Slight baldness at temples. Teeth remarkably free of caries. No nicotine staining. Last meal, ham, bread, apple, and an extraordinary amount of casein and other milk solids. Prior to death, this man must have consumed at least 2 quarts of milk. All but developed muscle and right forearm. Body immersed in fresh water for approximately 5 hours subsequent to death. Cause of death, 38 caliber bullet. Name of man, unknown.
3: That was absolutely every bit of what I had to work with. After I drove the doc and Wilson back to their offices, I went on to the district headquarters of the Public Health Service.
2: You say the man had consumed large quantities of milk?
3: Could be a painter, Mr. Browning. We strongly recommend milk as a preventive for lead poisoning. Painter's colic, it was formerly called. My next stop was the headquarters of the Painters Union.
5: Yes, I think I can get you that information, Mr. Browning. This way, please.
3: The union official introduced me to a nice-looking blonde and explained what I needed to know.
5: Mr. Browning would like to find out whether any of our local members have been reported absent from a job within the past 48 hours.
3: It took a couple of extra hours to get the information. But I did learn that 3 men had failed to show up on various assigned painting jobs around town. 2 of them didn't tally with a description of my man, but the third, that sounds like the one. You say he was on an industrial job at 1040 Water Street? Had been working overtime? I see. Thanks a million.

0: I made a quick phone call. Hello, Dawson. This is Jerry. Got half your problem solved. The guy's name is Lawson. L-A-W-S-O-N. Eric Lawson. No, I'm not kidding. Well, I can't stop to tell you how I found out. Meet me in half an hour at 1040 Water Street. The address was a big loft building with a sign that read Baker and Arden, Import-Export. I made fast time getting there, but Dawson made even faster. He was sitting in a police car waiting for me.
1: Jerry, how on earth did you get the lead to this place? We suspected funny business, yeah, but we had no proof. I'm sure surprised.
0: If Dawson was surprised, I was astonished. Wait a second, Dawson. You mean to say this Baker and Arden outfit is not legit? Dawson stared at me uneasily.
1: You and I are not talking about the same thing, Jerry. Mr. Baker died a couple of days ago, bad fall. We weren't satisfied with the explanation of his death. We're still investigating it. And I thought you'd uncovered something about that.
0: Dawson, I think maybe we've got two murders to solve. Come on. It was late, but Mr. Arden was still in his office, and the place smelled freshly painted. Arden wasn't happy about our visit.
2: Gentlemen, I've already explained my partner's death was an accident. There is nothing more I can tell you.
0: Maybe not. But we'd like to make a search of these premises, with your permission.
2: This is an outrage. I will not give permission.
0: That's what I thought you'd say, Mr. Arden. Dawson, go get a search warrant. Well, we got the warrant. And found hidden behind some crates what I'd hoped we'd find. A painter's white overalls, cap, stained shirt, paint-encrusted shoes. The missing clothes of the man in the morgue. We put Arden under arrest for the murder of the painter. And after that, he confessed his partner's murder, too. Arden killed his partner first, then shot the painter, who, working overtime, had been an accidental witness to the crime. You see, Dawson, the man's lack of clothing was the first clue. It suggested a distinctive outfit, something that might be a clue to his occupation. From that, everything else followed step by step. No smoking because of working with inflammable paints, the heavy milk consumption, the overdeveloped forearm, and the rest of it. And by the way, Dawson, I wear only the very best hats. Fork over another $10. And that's all there was to it. Like I said, there's no such thing as a nobody. What you do is a sure giveaway to who you are. But don't try to test me by getting in the way of .38 caliber bullets. Listen next time to Calling All Detectives, Mystery Drama, Mystery Quiz, and a chance for you to match wits with yours truly, Jerry Browning, Private Detective.
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0: But you've been promised a raise. Well, that's fine. That's great. Eddie Mills makes $3,000 a month.
1: But he isn't for you, Laura. Can't I make you see that? Don't you realize he...
0: Oh, stop the lecture for a minute. Hello?
2: Laura, this is Eddie.
0: Oh, Eddie. Hello, honey.
2: What's going on that I should know about, Laurie?
0: I can't tell you. It'll flatter you too much.
2: Take a chance. Come on, tell me.
0: Mm-mm. Can't.
2: Somebody there?
0: That's right.
2: That jealous boyfriend of yours?
0: The first part's right. But you've taken over the second part.
2: Well, thanks. Say, what's he look like, this chemistry genius?
0: I'll tell you when I see you. He wanted to know the same thing about you.
3: Get off the phone.
2: Maybe I can meet him someday.
0: Oh, shut up, John. I'll see you later, Eddie, and I'll talk to you then. Okay?
2: Sure, sure, baby. Anything you say. I'll be over the usual time. Bye.
0: Bye.
1: Laura, listen.
0: Oh.
1: I don't want to fight with you. All I want to do is show you how wrong you are about Eddie Mills.
0: Yeah.
1: He's not serious. You're just another girl in his life.
0: You think so?
1: Of course. He'll throw you over as soon as a new girl comes along.
0: I don't believe it. But he better not. He knows what's good for him. He better not. If you know what's good for you, you'll stay out of my affairs.
1: I'm not interested in what's good for me. I only care about what's good for you, and it's not Eddie Mills. And I'm going to do something.

0: Now, Mr. Mills, you sent for me. I'm here. Let's get down to business.
1: Suits me, Joe. You've got quite a reputation, I understand.
0: I do a job, I get paid, and I get things done.
1: That's why I sent for you. I want something done. But I want it done carefully.
0: If I wasn't careful, Mr. Mills, I'd be in jail long ago. I'm careful, I'm quick, and I'm expensive.
1: How much?
0: How much is it worth to you?
1: Let's not go into that kind of routine. How much do you want to do a big job for me?
0: How important is the guy?
1: Very important. The guy is me.
0: You want me to kill you?
1: No, not exactly. I want you to see that nobody else does. I got a lot of enemies. I'm hiring you as a bodyguard.
0: Oh, I get it now. I'm to be with you all the time, huh?
1: That's right. Except for the times when I'm out for a social evening. Like tonight when I'm going to see a girlfriend of mine named Laura Waite.
0: Okay. You got a deal, Mr. Mills. Only when you're fooling around with dames, that's the time you need a bodyguard most.

0: Evening to you, Tony. Good evening.
1: How you was it, Pat? You want to turn in the crank on this organ of mine for a while?
0: No. No, thank you. I got my own job to do, Tony. The only difference between you and me is that your arm gets tired and my legs get tired from standing out in front of this apartment house.
1: You keep it busy tonight, Pat?
0: Don't think I've called 3 taxis for people all night. 200 apartments in this building, but very few people going in or out this evening. It looks like it's going to be a mean night, Tony.
1: Hey, the stormers are coming up, Pat. You hear that?
0: Yeah.
1: Stormers are coming up as sure as I'm talking to you.
0: That's more than a summer storm that's giving me this creepy feeling, Tony. It's like something closing in on the street. So hot and close.
1: That's all right.
0: Can't tell exactly what it is.
1: Well, I wouldn't worry about it too much, Pat. Guess I just waited this hoity-goity man down at the block a little. I'll see you on the way back.
0: I'll see you later, Tony. Oh, evening, sir. Get your cab?
2: Not right now. Whew. Close out tonight, isn't it?
0: It is that.

0: Say, you're Mr. Mills, aren't you?
1: That's right. You got a good memory.
0: Sure, sure. I've seen you call on Miss Waite lots of times. I always remember names and faces. How is Miss Waite? Haven't seen her tonight.
1: Well, she was all right when I left her just now. You go smoke a cigar. You got a match?
0: Sure,
1: sure. Never mind. I got some of my own. Pretty sure I have. I forgot for a minute.
0: You know, it's a funny thing about tonight. Tony, that's the fellow with the hurdy.
2: Oh! Get a doctor!
0: Mr. Mills.
2: Somebody get a doctor!
0: Mr. Mills!
2: I've been shot!
0: Help! Help! Somebody help! There's been a murder! Help! Police! Help!
3: Miss Deering?
4: Yes, Mr. Vance. Ready to continue with the notes on the butterfly murder case?
3: Not at the moment. I've been asked to write a paper on trapping criminals from the private investigator's viewpoint. Think I ought to do it?
4: I don't know why not. Good publicity.
3: Perhaps, but in citing case histories, I might give someone with a criminal mind a good idea of what to avoid if he wants to get away with murder.
4: That sounds logical, Vance.
3: On the other hand, if I point out how the most carefully planned crimes have been exploded by deduction and reasoning, it might serve as a warning.
4: Look, Vance, stop switching logic on me. You're making it impossible for me to agree with you.
3: I'm sorry, Miss Deering. However, I didn't hire you as my secretary assistant to agree with me. I rather thought that... Well, hello, Markham. Come on in.
4: Hi, Mr. Markham.
5: Glad you're in, Vance. Hello, Miss Deering. How are you?
4: Fine, I think. I'll have to ask Vance to make sure. How am I, Mr. Vance?
3: You are excellent.
4: I am excellent.
5: Good, good. Vance, may I talk to you for a moment? I don't have much time.
3: District attorneys are always in a hurry. What's on your mind, Markham?
5: A murder, Vance. A mysterious murder. A gangster named Eddie Mills was killed last night. The story will be in the afternoon papers.
3: Let me have it now. I'd rather listen than read.
5: All right. He was coming out of the Darling Apartments. It was a dark night, you remember, and as I understand it, the streetlights were out. Lightning had hit the power.
3: Well?
5: Mills came out, spoke to the doorman a moment, lit a match to apply it to his cigar, and a shot rang out from somewhere and killed him.
3: I see. The light from the match showed Mills' face and the killer shot.
5: That's the normal explanation of what happened, Vance. But our police experts have figured that the killer stood far down the block, too far for him to recognize Mills' features.
3: Oh? Well, then there's the possibility that Mills was killed by mistake.
5: That's rather a remote possibility. Too many people wanted him dead. In addition to his underworld enemies, we happen to know that he was seeing a girl named Laura Waite, much to the displeasure of her boyfriend, Johnny Martin.
3: As I understand it, there was no way for the killer to know it was Eddie Mills that was lighting his cigar.
5: None whatsoever. Unless the doorman signaled somebody. The doorman was standing next to Mills when he was shot.
3: You can forget that. The doorman wouldn't be fool enough to risk being hit by a bullet that you say was fired from down the block. If he had identified, or rather put the finger on Mills, he'd have gone inside the lobby or out of range in any event.
5: Yeah, well, that's true, of course, now that you mention it. One other angle, Vance, and then I'm through with information. A hurdy-gurdy man had just passed the apartment door and was standing down the street a bit when the shot was fired.
3: You have a description of him?
5: They have down at headquarters, but I was in such a hurry to come over here, I just glanced at it. About 45, dark, and his name is Tony.
3: Well, that will do as a starter, Markham. Thanks for letting me in on the case. Oh, Miss Deering.
4: Yes, Mr. Vance.
3: I'm going out. Have you anything to do while I'm gone?
4: That all depends. How long will you be gone?
3: Until I find the killer in the hurdy-gurdy murder case.
6: Look at that cute little monkey the organ grinder has. Wait a minute, I want to drop a coin in his cup.
7: Thank you. Thank you very much.
6: Oh, look, Bill. Look at the way the cute little monkey lifts his cap. I'm going to give him another time.
7: It was a mic.
6: I want to see him do it again. There.
7: All right, maybe stop it. Give me your hand.
6: Look at him. Isn't he cute?
7: Thank you, hey. Thank you very...
6: Look at the organ grinder. I got... Help somebody. Look at the organ grinder. He's got a knife stuck in his head.
5: Look, Miss Waite, I've come to your apartment because I'm convinced you can help us. There have been two murders in the last 24 hours, and you are the key to both of them.
8: Well, I'm sorry, Mr. Markham. I know Eddie Mills had a lot of enemies, but That poor organ grinder. I've never seen him, and I don't know why anybody should have wanted to kill him.
5: Let's get down to cases. Maybe we can get something that way. Are you quarreled with your friend Johnny Martin about Eddie Mills? That's right, isn't it?
8: Yes.
5: We're looking for Martin now, but I want to establish one fact first. Did Martin know what Mills looked like?
8: No, they'd never seen each other. Johnny asked me for a description of Eddie, but I wouldn't give it to him.
5: You wouldn't tell him what Mills looked like because you were afraid of what Johnny Martin might do?
8: Yes. Johnny insisted that Eddie was no good for me, and how right he was.
5: What do you mean?
8: Eddie Mills came to see me the night he was murdered to tell me that he couldn't see me for a while, that he was going to be too busy.
5: Oh.
8: Mm-hmm.
5: Is there a back exit to this apartment?
8: Yes. Yes, there is. It's through the kitchen.
5: Then you might have gone out the back way, slipped down the stairs, and... Oh, hello, Vance.
3: Hello, Markham. And this is Miss Laura Waite, I imagine.
8: That's right.
3: I'm Philo Vance, Miss Waite.
8: Uh-huh.
3: I heard your voice in here, Markham, so I came right in.
5: It's all right, Vance. It's all right. While the police are looking for John Martin, I decided to question Miss Waite again.
3: Only to find she claims to know nothing about the murder of either Eddie Mills or the hurdy-gurdy man.
5: So far. I'm inclined to believe that when we pick up Martin, we'll start getting some results.
3: Perhaps. But I'll tell you where Martin is right now if you want to know.
5: Want to know? Of course I want to know. Where is he?
3: At headquarters.
8: What?
5: Oh?
3: I was at headquarters in the fingerprint department when they brought Martin in. I guess they didn't know where to reach you.
5: Well, that's a relief. I was afraid for a moment that was going to be another of your long-range predictions.
3: Oh, no, Mark. As I understand it, they picked Martin up as he was leaving his chemistry shop. I was more interested in whether any fingerprints were found on the knife that killed Tony, the organ grinder.
5: Don't tell me there were.
8: Were there, Mr. Vance?
3: No, but that may mean something just the same. Right now, I'd like to know this. Granted that Eddie Mills was not shot by mistake, how could a killer know it was he who stood outside this apartment building?
8: He might have had a description of Mills.
3: It would do no good at the distance the killer stood when he fired. No, it was something else. When I find what that something else is, I'll know better what my next step is.
5: What interests me is why the organ grinder was killed. Anyone could have done it. There was a crowd around him, and anyone could have slipped a knife into him without being seen. But why? Why kill the organ grinder?
3: That seems quite simple on the surface, Markham. He was on the street when the killer fired the shot that murdered Eddie Mills. The organ grinder was removed because the killer believed the organ grinder had seen him.
5: But that's impossible, Vance.
3: Is it? I don't see how.
5: The organ grinder couldn't possibly have seen the murderer the night before.
3: Because the night was black and the street lights were out?
5: No, Vance. Because the hurdy-gurdy man was totally blind.

0: This is District Attorney Markham. The hurdy-gurdy murder case opened with the shooting of Eddie Mills, racket chief. Mills, we have learned, had incurred the enmity of Johnny Martin, sweetheart of Laura Waite, when he took Laura away from Johnny. But then, according to Laura herself, decided he'd be too busy to see her for a while. Mills was killed from a distance on a dark street on a dark night, just as he attempted to light a cigar. And an organ grinder on the same street was murdered the next day. I have left Vance with Laura Waite while I've gone to investigate a report that a hired killer was gunning for Mills. It is a little late.
1: What am I supposed to do, Vance? Break down and confess just because you sit there staring at me?
2: No. Mm. And although I'd like to compliment you, Miss Waite, I wasn't staring at you. I was thinking.
1: Oh, you would like to compliment me, though. Well, that's something.
2: I imagine there's quite a good deal I could say. Your color scheme, for one thing, very admirable.
1: Oh, you like green?
2: When it isn't overdone. Excellent contrast for your black hair, Miss Waite.
1: I didn't think you'd notice anything personal about me.
2: Oh, please, Miss Waite, let's understand something. I was a man long before I was a private investigator. You're very attractive.
1: Oh, that's funny. You know, I was thinking the same thing about you. Maybe you and I ought to do something about that, Vance.
2: Any suggestions?
1: What's on your mind, Vance?
2: Right at the moment, my mind is being completely uncomplimentary.
1: Oh?
2: It wants to know whether you knew the organ grinder who was murdered.
1: No, I never saw him in my life. I like the subject we were discussing much better than the new one, Vance. Couldn't we just... Oh, Johnny. Johnny, I thought you were at police headquarters.
3: I'm out on bail. I had nothing to hold me on. I came straight here, Laura.
1: Oh, this is Mr. Philo Vance, Johnny. John Martin, Philo Vance.
2: How do you do? Oh, you're quite tall, Miss Waite. I've been meaning to comment on that. How tall are you?
1: Oh, 5'10". Almost as tall as Johnny.
2: He's about 6'2", I imagine. And I also imagine you'd like to know what that has to do with the solution of the hurdy-gurdy murder case.
3: That's not our business. It's yours and the police's.
2: Tony the organ grinder was a big man, too. I should say he was at least 6 feet tall.
1: Well, what about it?
2: Nothing. Nothing right at the moment. Miss Waite, I have to apologize again for this mind of mine. It goes off on tangents with little or no provocation.
1: Anytime it goes off on a tangent that includes me, Mr. Vance, come back. I'll be delighted to see you.
0: Vance, we got one break on this case anyhow. That's the reason I phoned for you to come right down here.
2: What happened, Markham?
0: You know that Eddie Mills had a lot of enemies, underworld enemies. In fact, he'd been threatened, we understand. Now, we've picked up a hired killer named Joe Egan, and we're holding him inside.
2: Really? How tall is this Egan?
0: Oh, I don't know, 5'5" or so.
2: Well, in that case, I don't believe he had anything to do with our murders, Markham.
0: I don't understand.
2: I'm positive that whoever killed Eddie Mills killed the organ grinder. A knife was used on the organ grinder. It was found slanted downward, high on his back, between the shoulder blades.
0: You think only a tall person could have stabbed him? Suppose he was bending over.
2: Ever see the handle on a hurdy-gurdy, Markham? It's placed so that the right hand can turn it when the operator is in an upright position. No, Tony wasn't bending over when he was stabbed.
0: Tell me one thing, and I'll wait until you're ready to explain the rest. Why was Tony murdered?
2: Because the murderer didn't know he was blind. The killer thought Tony might have seen the shooting of Eddie Mills.
0: That's what I thought, but I just wanted to make sure. Well, what's our next move, Vance?
2: I'll tell you what I want you to do, Markham. As soon as it gets dark, meet me in front of Laura Waite's apartment house.
0: You'd rather I didn't ask why, of course.
2: Not at all. I'm going to prove something to you. I'm going to prove how a murderer recognized Eddie Mills when he couldn't possibly see his face.
1: Johnny, you busy in the laboratory?
4: A little bit.
0: Why?
1: A fellow named Philo Vance out here. He wants to see you.
4: Oh, let him come in. Thanks.
1: You can go in, Mr. Vance.
2: Thank you very much. Hello, Mr. Martin.
4: Vance? Tracking down the wild chemist in his native haunts?
2: Something like that. Quite a laboratory you have here.
4: It belongs to the firm. I only work here. How can I help you?
2: I want you to check some facts. Are you familiar with salt of barium nitrate?
4: Reasonably. Why?
2: What would happen if it were placed in combination with red phosphorus, SB2, S3, and a combustible like potassium chloride?
4: You're a clever man, Vance. What can you prove now that you know?
2: Nothing yet, Mr. Martin. But you said I was a clever man. So you wouldn't want to wager I won't be able to prove it, would you?
5: No, no, sir, Mr. Markham. I've been at the door here all evening, like always, and I ain't seen a sign of Mr. Vance.
0: That's odd, Pat. He said he'd see me here as soon as it got dark, and that's been over a half hour. I guess he'll be along soon, though.
5: I guess so.
0: Yes. You ever get bored standing here at night, Pat?
5: Oh, sometimes. Sometimes some of the tenants come along and we talk. Sometimes visitors stop to chat a while. Tony, the hurdy-gurdy man, he and I used to talk quite a bit evenings. He sure was a nice fella.
0: Favorite around here?
5: Oh, with everybody that knew him. Take that Miss Laura Waite's boyfriend. What's his name?
0: You mean John Martin?
5: Ah, that's the fella.
0: Yes.
5: He used to talk to Tony a couple of minutes every time he saw him. Well, I sure hope you find out who killed Tony, Mr. Martin. I say, there's a cab stopping out front. I'll go open the door.
0: That's Vance and his secretary, Miss Deering. Oh, Vance.
6: Hello, Markham.
0: Finally got here, eh?
6: Sorry I'm late.
7: Hi, Mr. Markham. We're both sorry.
0: It's all right.
2: I had to see John Martin at his laboratory and then go back to my apartment to do some elementary chemistry. Miss Deering will demonstrate.
7: Now?
2: That's right. You go up to the doorway of the Darling Apartments.
7: Yes.
2: Stand there, wait 50 seconds, and then do as I told you.
7: Right, Vance.
2: Now, Markham, come with me and we'll take care of the elementary part of the hurdy-gurdy murder case.
0: All right.
2: In other words, I'll show you how a killer recognized Eddie Mills without seeing him.
0: I have the streetlights out, just as you asked.
2: So I noticed. The situation is the same as it was the murder night. We're walking to approximately the same spot where the police experts believe the murderer stood.
0: Yes, it's not much further down the street.
2: I know. As soon as we get there, we're both going to watch the doorway where Miss Deering is standing. Although we can't see her now because of the darkness.
0: Yes, I know. Oh, Vance, Pat, the doorman, was telling me what a favorite the dead organ grinder was with everybody, including John Martin.
2: Really? Well, that's very interesting. Well, now, let's see. This is about the spot where Eddie Mills' killer must have stood.
0: I'd say so, yes.
2: And it's just about 50 seconds since Miss Deering walked to the door. Watch, Markham.
0: All right, but I don't see... Vance, a match was just struck at the doorway.
2: Notice anything peculiar about it?
0: Yes, it burned with a green flame. What is that?
2: That is the way the killer knew it was Eddie Mills who stood outside the doorway, Markham. That green flame. I only want to know one more thing before I turn our murderer over to you. Just one more thing. And Joe Egan, the hired gunman, can tell me that. Let's go see him.
8: Questions, questions. All I have is questions. 5 hours now, and cops just ask me questions. They get the same answers to the same questions, but they ask them over and over again. And you're no better than them, Markham.
0: Now, Joe.
8: You asked the same ones they did.
2: Maybe I'll ask some different ones.
8: Nah, you're no better than the cops, Vance. You and your reputation.
2: Joe, Mr. Markham has your record. You're wanted in 3 different cities.
8: So?
2: You're going to be sent back to one of them. All I'm asking is this. Were you ever in Miss Waite's apartment?
8: That I'll answer. No, I never was, and that's no kid.
2: That's what I thought. And now, Markham, one more visit to the girl's apartment, and you can have your killer and the proof you'll need for a conviction. Miss Waite, you quarreled with Eddie Mills, didn't you?
1: What if I did, Vance?
2: Just asking in passing, that's all.
1: Oh.
2: And you, Mr. Martin, you had strong reason for disliking Mills.
9: Well, all right, go on.
2: Don't be belligerent, Mr. Martin. I'm merely being factual. I'm making no accusations. Yet. I want to describe why and how Tony, the hurdy-gurdy man, was killed. And in so doing, prove who our double murderer is.
0: Go on, Vance.
2: Well, Tony was a tall man, about 6 foot. Yet a knife was plunged high in his back between the shoulder blades. You're tall, Mr. Martin. 6'2", you once told me.
9: That's right.
2: You were a chemist. You knew you had mixed a curious combination of combustibles for the matches in Miss Waite's apartment. You knew they burned with a green flame so that it would flatter her coloring. She probably asked you to do that.
1: Well, what if I did? What does that prove?
2: Nothing, except that anybody using those matches outside of this apartment would reveal himself as having been inside this apartment.
0: In order to get the match, of course.
2: Exactly, Markham.
0: Yes.
2: When Eddie Mills lit a match outside the door downstairs, the killer saw the green flame and fired. Then, lest the organ grinder had seen the shooting, it was necessary to dispose of him the next day.
0: But the organ grinder couldn't have seen the shooting. He was blind.
2: We found that out after the murders, Markham. And so did the murderer. That's why our killer has to be Miss Laura Waite.

0: I'm not as puzzled as I generally am when you wind up a case, Vance, because I went through most of it with you, but there are some things I'd like to know.
1: What, for instance, Markham?
0: Well, I realize that Laura Waite was the only person concerned in the murders who didn't know Tony was blind. That's what you said. But don't forget that Joe Egan, the hired killer, couldn't have known that either.
1: Egan had never been in Miss Waite's apartment. I believed him when he told me that. If he'd never been there, he couldn't have known about the green flame on the matches, could he? In fact, the only other person who could have known about the matches was John Martin.
0: And of course, it was I who told you that Martin used to talk to the organ grinder the nights he came to visit Miss Waite, so he knew Tony was blind.
1: You helped me a great deal with that information, Markham. All the facts pointed to one big fact, that the killer was Laura Waite, who was tall enough and strong enough to have put the knife in Tony's back.
0: Yes, her confession proves you were right, Vance. She's reached the end of her murdering string now.
1: She's reached the end of her string, and we've reached the end of the hurdy-gurdy murder case.

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Chimera could be the nickname of our slightly dishonest hero in this piece. A Greek word meaning a goat with a lion's head or something that is but isn't. Gavin McAllister's perception of the larceny in his fellow men is tested in our story, Fair's Fair, You Know.

0: to go, Dave.
1: Freeze, Pops. This is a sticker.
0: Hey, what the... Hey, Gary, what jealous? He's going to give an old man a heart attack one of these days. Hey, when'd you get loose?
1: You know me. In and out like a shuttlecock, Pops. That's some act, Mr. Old Man Shuffle.
0: Don't knock it, Gavin. Them fools, a lot of them nosy people.
1: I don't doubt it. You still doing business?
0: Naturally. Think this flea-bitten garage is a front for a flea-bitten garage?
1: Good. I need two items by tomorrow night. A Colt 38 and a parachute. Can do.
0: Cold gun costs you extra, but sure. Yeah. What the hell do you want a parachute for?
1: I'm going bird hunting. How much?
0: Six for the gun, maybe a yard and a half for the chute.
1: Pack them in a garment bag, have them ready by 4 o'clock.
0: Garment bag costs you extra.
1: Ah, come on, Pops. You got so much stolen inventory.
0: Okay, okay. You got to try, you know. See you tomorrow.
1: No, you won't. Run a mile, be by to make the pickup.
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3: Good afternoon, sir. May I see your boarding pass? Right. There'll be midway down the aisle, 27A is the window.
1: Thank you.
3: Yes, your boarding passes. Thank you. Left side and coach. Yes, your boarding passes. Thank you very much. Well, that's right here in first class. Thank you.
4: That's a lot, Janet. They owe you.
5: Good afternoon, ladies and gentlemen. Welcome to Trans-American Flight 44 to Phoenix. I'm Janice Levitt, and the charming lady and coach is Betty Cotton. Your captain for today is Gerald Andrews, and the first officer is Kurt Lowens. We hope you enjoy your trip on Trans-American. Thank you.
6: Boy, what a motley bunch today. Looks like a convention for salmon fishermen.
3: Mm-hmm.
6: Yeah, okay. You look kind of white around the gills.
3: Oh, heavy night last night. Daredevil Daryl up there thought he could dance the orchestra under a table.
6: Speaking of that, I guess I should hop up and get the master's coffee.
3: No, you play in the sweetness of the sheep and I'll do the honors.
7: In. Trans-American 44, request 29,000, jet Carter 6J. Roger, turning now on new heading 160, will advise Spring Station.
3: Good afternoon, coffee.
7: Report clear.
8: Naturally, is this one of this plane fly on anything else?
6: Oh, I forgot, Kurt. Boy, 14 coffee, 11 teas, and one guy had the guts to ask for me. Don't they ever learn? Oh, we should get that one. He looks good in the seat, but I'm loaded.
3: Right. Hello, may I get you something?
1: I can't seem to get the safety belt, Liz.
3: Well, here, let me help.
1: Where?
3: Rear locker, next to the laboratory, brown bag. I think that's got it, sir.
1: Thank you.
9: You all right?
3: Yeah, just nervous to my eyeballs.
9: He'll pass. Think of the money.
3: Just past the lounge, sir, either door.
9: 2 minutes from now, right?
6: Yes, I'm getting anxious.
3: Right.
10: Excuse me, miss. My bell stuck, too.
3: Only around your stomach, sir.
6: Some people. You know, he tried to look up my you-know-what a minute ago.
3: Uh-huh. Oh, that's Kurt. I'll take it. Afternoon, Mr. Owens. Here's your coffee.
7: Thank you, Miss Levitt. First officer.
6: Oh, Mr. Owens. Dear God, there's a man out here with a gun.
11: Hello, this is Hugh Downs. Recently, I participated in a Ford LTD fuel economy run from Phoenix to Los Angeles, where the average for five cars was 18.8 miles per gallon with standard 351 V8 engines. The high was 20.3, and I averaged 19.7. My first reaction was surprise, because I think you'll agree the numbers sound a little high. So I'd like to stress that gas mileage depends on many factors. Things like total weight, maintenance, road and driving conditions, and you might not get the same results. But probably most important of all are your personal driving habits, how you behave when you drive. And one of the things we did in the test was to make a point of never exceeding 50 miles an hour. I think all of us who participated would agree that driving reasonably is a very modest price to pay for something else you can get from a Ford LTD. The good feeling of riding in a solid, well-made automobile.
12: The quiet riding Ford. The closer you look, the better we look.
13: I don't believe it. Now, which radio do I use? All right, give me that mic. Trans-America 4-4, what the hell is going on there?
14: All right, calm down, Chance. We got the problem, not you. Now, here's the rundown. Hijacker on board holding Betty Cotton hostage. has a gun.
13: How did he get a gun on board?
14: Listen, Everett, keep your mouth in order. Or do you want me to get on radio account of the old man?
13: Okay, okay. Now, what is it that you want?
14: Our EGA, your station, is 1,400 hours. He wants a fuel top off and $1 million.
13: Fuel top? What? Oh, a million, my aching ass. That chairs are fine. $1 million? What the hell are you sitting over a million?
14: Listen, Everett, I got 63 passengers and a $12 million airplane. And in case you've forgotten, three pretty good crew members up here. And I remind you, that's why this airline pays insurance. Now, why do I tell him while he's waving his pistol?
13: Well, I'll get back to you as soon as I can.
8: From the looks of it, as soon as you can won't be good enough.
1: That's right, Captain. Tell him he's got 10 minutes before I start 5-minute funeral.
8: You hear, Everett?
13: Yeah, I hear. The old man's gonna have some...
8: 10 minutes, Everett. Starting now.
1: Cut the radio, Captain.
3: Janet Everett. Captain Danvers, some of the passengers have been asking about...
1: Move 1 inch more, Officer Lowen, and this girl...
4: Fire that gun and you'll kill us all.
1: Now, wouldn't that be too bad for both of us? Hold still, miss. I promise not to harm a hair in your pretty head.
8: May I answer? That's our radio link to company headquarters.
1: Put it on the overhead speaker.
8: Danvers.
13: Chance. I can't reach the old man. He's en route to his home. But I call the FBI.
8: Chance, you're going to get us off kill.
1: Captain, do not use the radio anymore. Let the man stew for a while.
8: But I can't.
1: Quiet and do as I say. Now, Miss Leavitt, what about the passengers?
3: Well, they know something's going on. I think they should be told.
1: Captain, I'm releasing Miss Cotton here and taking Miss Leavitt. You will get on the speaker and tell them there is nothing to worry about. You may say there is a hijacker aboard, but that we were put into Phoenix. How long?
8: 8 minutes.
1: Good.
4: Captain, you can't...
8: Shut up.
1: All right, miss. Let's go see the nice people. Do you think he'll follow through?
3: Yes, I think so, Gavin. He's no one's fool.
14: This is your captain speaking. As some of you have guessed, we have a man on board who's using the plane to extort money from the
1: Earth. But it won't matter.
14: However, you have nothing to fear.
3: Get everyone strapped in.
14: I'll give you my personal assurance that we'll land very shortly.
3: Don't freak the passengers.
14: And you'll be able to complain. That's good.
1: I don't either. In fact, I'm planning on it. They've become too used to all the news stories about hijacking to do anything rash. Show me how to use this mic.
14: I estimate about 6 minutes from now till we're able to land.
1: Ladies and gentlemen, what the captain has been saying is the truth. I have no plans to harm anyone unless they get out of line. I see a gentleman in the third row. You, sir. Please leave the seatbelt fastened. Behave, and in a little while, you're home free.
4: Yeah, Chance here.
15: Mr. Chance, John Turco, FBI. I'm in the tower. Your aircraft has just landed. Any word from your president?
4: Yeah. Well, I don't know why, but he's approved the money the bank of Phoenix is collecting, and now should be here. That is, unless you got some suggestions.
15: Well, I'm afraid not, Mr. Chance. I've got men posted around the field, including two snipers, but it doesn't look like the hijacker will come out.
4: No.
15: One thing, though. I'd like to try and get the passengers out in exchange for the money.
4: Well, have you had any luck talking with the plane?
15: No, sir. But maybe if you'd come up and give them the word about the money.
4: Yeah, I suppose I'd better.
1: Hey, why this end of the field, Captain?
8: Oh, I guess they want us as far away from the terminal as possible. May I?
1: Go on.
8: Danvers.
13: Chance. The money's on the way. Two suitcases as instructed. $150s and tens.
6: $1 million? I didn't know you could put all that money in.
1: Please, be quiet.
13: Captain, put this on the speaker so that hijacking bastard can hear it.
8: It's on already.
13: Oh, well, yeah. Look, there's no deal on the money unless you release the passengers.
1: Tell him the minute the money's on board, he's got him.
13: I heard. Okay. Now, how do you get the money?
4: I'll go.
1: No, you won't. I've seen you John Wayne types before. Miss Leavitt goes. The money comes back, the passengers go.
13: Yeah. Oh, okay. Well, I'll advise when the money arrives.
4: The last of the passengers are on the bus, Mr. Chance. Miss Leavitt's back on board with the money.
16: You sure this chase plane idea is going to work?
4: Well, it's our best bet in case they set the 727 down in some remote field.
16: I hope so. What do you think he'll do?
4: Well, I got a hunch. There's no mention of destination.
16: So?
4: Well, a destination usually in these cases, except one that I remember. Several years ago, a man named Cooper managed to grab a plane and then used a parachute to get away.
17: Could be he's trying to say something.
11: Hello, I'm going to Afghanistan to hunt rocks, and I need a small camera because
3: I've got six different models of the Kodak Pocket Instamatic camera, and you need the Pocket 20. It only weighs about 4 ounces.
11: Well, that sounds good. I have to walk over loose gravel for 6 months and
3: what
11: live with a native.
3: What are you hunting?
11: Diamonds.
3: Oh, so am I.
12: The Kodak Pocket Instamatic camera, six different models, starting at less than $23.
11: Success is not inevitable. I've returned home many times empty-handed.
3: Oh, so have I. I remember growing up, but most of all, I remember Mama. The day she brought the new baby home and how jealous I was. Then Mama said he was a present just for me to love. Oh, yes, I remember Mama. The look in her eyes the day I became a mother. Then I understood it all for the first time.
12: This Sunday is Mother's Day. Remember with a Hallmark card.

0: go, Captain. I'd advise you to go IFR about now and get down among those clouds just in case they're smart enough to put another plane in our tail. Miss Leavitt, come with me. I'll need some help at the chute.
1: You sure you know how to use this thing?
0: Absolutely. Hey, what?
2: You're not getting this money.
1: Kurt, don't.
2: You stupid. What are you, nuts?
1: Oh.
0: That ought to take care of
1: it. I hate to do this.
2: What?
3: Oh. Neatly done, Janice.
1: Oh, I hate it. You should have been the one.
3: He would have never let me near him. Besides, as we planned, Kurt had to be goaded until he was put out of action.
1: Help! Let me out of here!
3: Quickly, before Betty Boo manages to get out of that jar.
1: Oh, that lovely money is ours, Gerald. Oh, I'm so excited.
3: All right. Save the excitement for later. Help me get your friend to the rear stairs. There. I'll get back to the cockpit and release the ram safeties. You sure you can dump them out?
1: Oh, sure. What the hell do I care with all that money?
3: Oh, good. Remember to brace yourself when they open the ramp.
1: Right. Yes. You fell like a rock.
4: Oh, good. That part's over.
1: Del, I think Kurt's coming, too.
4: Well, my sweet, whack him again. Now get the money transferred to the garment bag your friend so neatly left us and let Betty out.
1: Del, you're sure no one will suspect?
4: I told you they'll never know. They'll never find the body, and even if they do, it'll look like his chute didn't open.
1: What about the follow plane?
4: Quit worrying. We're in cloud cover, and I won't report that he's jumped for another 5 minutes, okay?
1: Okay, sweetheart.
4: Good. Now, we'll get poor Kurt to the hospital. I'm sure the company will consider us heroes. And when we get back, you just plead nervous exhaustion and take that little vacation we planned.
1: Maybe even a company expense. So you see, Mr. Chance, with the company being so nice about everything, well, I thought I'd take them up on the offer and get away for a while.
5: Of course, my dear. Take as long as you like. I understand perfectly. I just wish Captain Danvers felt like you and would take some time off, but, well, he's a workhorse. Won't think of it till his regular vacation. Look, I haven't. Why don't you take our polar flight to London?
1: Oh.
5: I'm sure we can clear deadhead space for you.
1: Oh, why, Mr. Chance, that's sweet. Would today be all right?
3: Hello, operations? Captain Danvers here. That's right, I'm taking the flight to Rome as planned. I wonder what the weight manifest looked like. Yes, I got a couple of rather heavy packages. Gifts for relatives there. Oh, fine. I appreciate that. See you in an hour.
0: Good evening, Captain. I have a gun if you're interested.
3: Well, how did you get it?
0: Survive? Well, your nasty lady friend doesn't hit very hard. The shock of the cold air revived me enough to open the chute. A long walk and some checking, and I am. I notice you've a package or two there. Mind if I open them? Oh, nice. Where's the rest?
3: I don't have it.
0: Oh, can't expect me to believe that, can you?
3: But it's the truth. Janice Leavitt took her half and left. I'm supposed to meet her in Rome tomorrow.
0: Uh-huh. Well, I guess it makes sense.
3: Hey, wait. Hey. Can't you leave me some? A little?
0: Afraid not, Captain. Fair's fair, you know. Oh, one thought. I wouldn't go to the police. They might find this whole thing a little hard to believe. Ciao, Captain.
3: Damn.

0: Thank you, sir. Thank you. Goodbye.
1: Goodbye.
0: Oh, Mr. McAllister, it was a real pleasure having had you on my flight. I kind of wish we were laying over in Madrid. Enjoy your stay.
2: Thank you, I will.
3: Galvin! Galvin, over here!
0: You made it!
2: Galvin! How does it feel to be half a Spanish millionaire?
4: It's a great day here at the Ritz Cracker Bakery. 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
5: 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I can't see it.
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7: Fair's Fair, You Know, is an original radio drama by Keith Walker. Jackie Cooper was heard as Gavin McAllister. 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Rochelle Sherman, associate producer. 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

0: sister threw a pop. All of the kids in the neighborhood say Tootsie Roll Pop's a triple good. Triple good.
1: Triple good. Sure, because... One, on the outside there's a delicious hard candy. Two, on the inside there's a chewy, chocolatey Tootsie Roll center. And three, a Tootsie Roll Pop has that extra special flavor-giving goodness because only a Tootsie Roll Pop is two candies in one pop.
0: And you remind your mom to buy the Tootsie Roll Pop party pack. 10 delicious pops in assorted flavors. And look, there's a gamer puzzle on the back, too. So remember, all of the kids in the neighborhood say Tootsie Roll Pops are triple good, triple good. You'll love Tootsie Roll Pops.
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3: This is Scotland Yard.
4: For the first time in history, Scotland Yard opens its secret files to bring you the authentic stories of some of its most baffling cases.
3: These are the true stories, the unvarnished facts, just as they occurred, reenacted for you by an all-British cast. Only the names of the participants have for obvious reasons been changed. The stories are presented with the full cooperation of Scotland Yard.
4: Research on Whitehall 1212 is prepared by Percy Hoskins, chief crime reporter for the London Daily Express. 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
5: I am Chief Richard Anderson of Scotland Yard. Murder with a gun is not common in Britain, but Anthony de Bruin was shot to death. I would like you to see the evidence that led us eventually to the murderer. This is Chief Superintendent John Davidson.
6: And you're standing in Scotland Yard's Black Museum, of which I have the honor to be the custodian. Now, while we have certain extremely gruesome objects in these two rooms, many of them are quite innocuous when taken out of context. They are here not as ghoulish exhibits for the morbid, but as examples for study by our people in connection with their jobs. Now, such an exhibit is this one in case number 160277. Now, this is an ordinary cheap raincoat.
5: Ah, that's the one.
6: Identical with those worn by thousands of men. Identifying tags of all kinds had been removed. It was completely anonymous. Our people thought it might be an important clue to the identity of the murderer. It seemed impossible. But my good friend, Inspector Anderson here, followed this extremely tenuous clue to the end.
5: Almost to the end, sir.
6: What do you mean, Inspector?
5: I wasn't present when they were hanged, sir.
4: The crime. At 10 o'clock of the morning of April 3rd, 1947, Anthony de Bruin, a young stockbroker's clerk, was walking with his fiancée toward Howard's jewelry shop in Charlotte Street near Tottenham Court Road in London. They were on their way to purchase an engagement ring.
7: Or at least 6 carats, darling.
8: Set in platinum, too.
7: I wish I could afford it, really, though.
8: Whatever it is, I'll love it, Anthony.
7: Well, come on. Let's see what I can afford, shall we?
8: Darling.
9: Hey! Hey,
8: what? Robert!
9: Out of the road, there you
8: go! Stop! Out of the road!
4: From Inspector Anderson's first notes on case 160277.
5: Robbers wore white cloth masks. Faces not seen by anyone at murder scene. Apparently young men. No jewelry taken. De Bruin only casualty. Shot through head. NB, pathologist extracting bullet for examination. Gun not found. Apparently taken with him by murderer. Girl hysterical, unable to talk coherently. Witnesses to murder unable to identify. Murderer and companion disappeared inside business building at number 14 Charlotte Street.
4: Interview with Thomas Cobley, porter at number 14, by Detective Sergeant John Quinn of Scotland Yard.
10: Oh, I've seen him all right, sir. See this knob on me head? One of them hit me with a bleeding great pistol as he ran past me, sir. After that, he tried to shoot me, but the thing wouldn't go off.
11: Could you recognize either of them again, Cobley?
10: Well, that I could, sir. Both of them had their masks hanging about their necks. I've seen their faces all right. I'd recognize the one with the mustache anyway, sir. I think.
11: You know how they were dressed.
10: Well, one of them had on a raincoat, sir. The other one, well, I'm afraid I don't remember, sir. But I'd know him again, sir.
4: Interview with Police Constable Roy Harris on point duty near the rear entrance to number 14.
2: Yes, Sergeant. It was them, all right, I'm sure. Two men answering to Cobbler's description came running out of the rear entrance at 10:07, Sergeant. I saw the one with the moustache.
11: Would you recognize him again, Constable?
2: Oh, I'm sure I would, Sergeant. However, I didn't notice the raincoat. In fact, I'm sure that neither of them wore one.
11: But you would recognize them again, though?
2: Positively, Sergeant. Raincoat or no raincoat.
4: Inspector Anderson of Scotland Yard.
5: We found the raincoat 3 hours later. It had been hastily tucked in a dark corner of the hallway at number 14, through which the men had apparently run. Yes, it was the same coat you saw in the Black Museum a few moments ago. The manufacturer's label had been removed, so had the label of the shop that had sold it. Contained no initials, no marks of any sort. A shabby, shapeless garment that might have been worn by anyone. In the right-hand side pocket was a caliber 45 automatic pistol, the type used by the American Army. It had apparently been fired twice. A clip containing 4-ball cartridges was still in place, with an additional one in the chamber. I took it myself to Chief Inspector Carl Tree in the ballistic laboratory.
12: I had it checked, Anderson, for fingerprints.
5: And?
12: None, of course. Let's use one of those shells.
13: Tom, did you fill the catchman box with cotton wool?
10: Yes, sir.
12: All right, stand aside, Anderson.
13: All right, Tom. Get it out, will you, please?
10: All right,
5: sir. First time I've seen that, sir.
12: Aye, they're sending us up the bullet they're taking out of this chap's head.
5: Postmortem must be about finished.
12: Then we'll put them both under the comparison microscope and see for certain if this is the gun they both came from.
5: Quite. I'll be waiting for them.
12: Aye. We'll let you know at once.
5: By the next afternoon, the 4th April, we were certain. This was the murder gun. Ergo, the raincoat had probably belonged to the murderer, the man with the moustache, who, we had been assured, could be readily recognized. If we could find him, that would be difficult. I put criminal records onto it. They produced some 150 dossiers of known criminals whose taste went to robbing jewelry shops and or carrying guns. Further checks showed that the pistol had been stolen from a U.S. amphibious engineer regiment in June 1946. There was no clue to the thief, the American Army DCI informed us. The porter Cobbley remembered that the men had worn gloves. The constable said that he did not see the direction they had gone. They simply lost themselves in the crowd of passers-by. Quinn and I went over the anonymous raincoat again.
12: I haven't been able to discover anything, sir. He's done a good job. Every single identification that's visible to the naked eye has been removed.
5: How do you know?
12: I compared it with me own and Nobby Clark's and yours, sir. All the tags on this one are gone.
5: I wonder if he removed things that aren't visible to the naked eye.
12: You mean things you might find with ultraviolet or infrared light, sir?
5: I was thinking of something else.
12: What, sir?
5: Get me a razor blade, Quinn.
12: You're going to rip the coat apart.
5: I was lucky. The first cut I made. The seam where the left sleeve was attached to the coat itself revealed a tiny stamped paper tag sewed inside the lining. It was a kind of manufacturer's stock tag. Photographs were quickly made. Circulated to every manufacturer of raincoats in the country. That took a week, but a firm in Leeds identified it at once as one of theirs. The coats, they said, bearing that stock number, had been sold to shops in southeast London, either Deptford or Bermondsey. Well, thank heaven for forgers, Quinn, I said.
12: That I don't get, sir.
5: Look, A, people forge clothing coupons.
12: Yes, sir.
5: B, when you buy clothing at any store in London, the shopkeeper puts down the number of the coupon book. What you've bought and your name.
12: Why, oh, that's right, sir.
5: Go and find me the names of the people who bought these clubs.
12: That wasn't quite as simple as all that. But it wasn't so hard either. There had been 24 dozen of that lot of raincoats sold in those two districts, and we accounted for all but 6 of them. Inspector Anderson and I went over the list of 282 names. We found not one name we'd ever heard of, and criminal records reported that none of them were known in their files. Well, it was a good try, sir, I said to Inspector Anderson.
5: Well, we still haven't checked on each of these names personally.
13: We'll have to do it, sir, I expect.
5: Quite. Well, gird up your loins, Quinn.
13: Sir, they're right up under me chin now.
5: I was just thinking of something.
13: Sir?
5: Got your own book of clothing coupons on you?
13: Yes, sir.
5: Let's see them, will you?
13: Yes, sir.
5: Sign?
13: Sign it myself, sir. What's the matter, sir?
5: What's your name?
13: John Quinn. You know that, sir.
5: This is signed Quinn John.
13: Well, by crikey.
5: And mine is signed Anderson Richard. Let's look at this list again, the hind end, too.
13: Yes, sir. Clancy Oliver.
5: That'd be Oliver Clancy.
13: Gold Joseph.
5: Never heard of Joe Gold.
13: Johnston John.
5: Nor John Johnson.
13: Sheehan Robert.
5: No one could be named Sheehan Robert. We're right, old boy.
13: Freeman George.
5: George Freeman.
13: Mullen.
5: By crikey, I remember that name.
13: So do I, sir.
5: But he died last month.
13: Yes, sir. A smash and grab feller. A real white boy. I remember. He killed in a bus accident in Clerkenwell.
5: He must have bequeathed the coat to somebody, mustn't he?
13: You know, I seem to remember he had a kid brother in Borstal, sir.
5: Check up and see if he's still there. If he's been let out, I shall very much want to talk with young Mr. Freeman.
4: In the room in Clerkenwell where George Freeman had lived prior to his untimely death, Sergeant Quinn found the younger brother, Arthur, who had been released from

0: What do you want of me?
1: We want some people to see you.
0: What about?
1: Oh, a little affair up Tottenham Court Road, right?
0: Oh, that fellow got murdered.
1: Right.
0: Well, who wants to see me?
1: I should think you could guess.
0: Oh, do no good. I wasn't there.
1: That you can prove, no doubt.
0: Oh, I've got an alibi.
1: I'd be glad to hear about it.
0: I'll tell you when the time comes. I've got it all right.
1: I expected you would have one.
0: How did you know it was my raincoat?
1: It was your brother's, wasn't it?
0: You're pretty smart.
1: Thank you.
0: But not as smart as you think, Mr. Inspector.
1: Have you any objection to appearing at an identification parade?
0: Me? Other people going to appear with me?
1: Of course.
0: Same size as me.
1: Mm-hmm.
0: Same build,
1: mm-hmm.
0: So forth.
1: Naturally.
0: Well,
1: if you're afraid you'll be identified, Freeman...
0: Nobody'll identify me.
1: Well, in that case, I shouldn't think you'd object.
0: I'm not objecting.
1: Well, then.
0: I just don't want to be framed.
1: You needn't worry about that.
0: Oh, oh.
1: Take it or leave it, Freeman.
0: Heads you win, tails I lose, eh? If I won't do it, you lock me up and...
1: I'll arrest you on very definite suspicion, yes.
0: And if I do, you'll contrive some way to point me out to the...
1: Look here, Freeman, I'm trying to be fair. I won't even go in the room where they're having the identification parade.
0: Huh? You'll leave me go as soon as it's over?
1: If you're not identified, yes.
0: Nobody'll identify me.
1: All right.
0: All right, then. I'm not afraid.
1: Sergeant Quinn.
2: Yes, sir?
1: Quinn, this gentleman's for the identification parade. Will you show him the way, please?
2: Yes, sir. Will you come with me, please, sir?
0: Lead the way, my good man.
1: Thank you.
2: You want to know who I lent that raincoat to?
1: I'd be most interested.
2: Tell you what I'll do.
0: I got an idea. That raincoat was found somewhere near that Charlotte Street place. Is that right? Was it?
1: Yes.
0: You'd like to know who it was that lost it, eh?
1: I'm not going to bargain with you, Freeman.
0: I just want to be bloody sure I'm not being framed. When I walk out of that identification parade without being fingered by anybody, then I'll tell you who I lent it to.
1: Thank you.
2: Are you ready, sir?
0: In a moment, my good man. That's a promise.
2: I wasn't there. Perhaps he was.
1: Freeman was not identified by anybody. True, only two persons, the constable and the porter, had seen the killers without their masks. But neither was able to point out any person in the lineup at all. Freeman, in high glee, returned to my room.
0: The fellow I let the raincoat to is Charlie Mortimer.
1: Within the hour, criminal records had supplied us with details of Charles Mortimer, whose record showed he had served two terms at Dartmoor for armed robbery. Two detective constables were sent at once to his last address of record. Mr. Mortimer was not at home, but in his room were found three Patek Philippe watches. They were at once identified as part of the loot from a jewelry shop robbery at Queensway in Bayswater, a few days before the one in which the man de Bruyne was killed. Well, I said to Sergeant Quinn, our friend Mortimer may not be the murderer we want, but he'll have some explaining to do.
3: Why don't you think he's the murderer?
1: I didn't say that. I said he may not be the murderer.
3: Well, sir, if he had the raincoat...
1: If.
3: Yes, sir.
1: I've seldom heard of people like Freeman implicating others in murder.
3: Except for a reason.
1: To get even is the phrase.
3: There's another thing. F. Mortimer was in on the jewelry shop job in Bayswater.
1: As he obviously was. At least he had those three watches.
3: Well, if he was, why should he try armed robbery again 2 days later,
1: sir? That's a very important point, Quinn.
3: I think so.
1: Well, when we find Mortimer, we'll have a lot of questions to ask.
3: We'll find him.
1: Excuse me. Inspector Anderson here. Oh, hello, Thomas. You have? Good. Where? We found him.
4: Mortimer?
1: Yes. Hello, Thomas. Where is he now? Oh, here. Well, send him in.
4: I'll go get him, sir.
1: Good. Quinn's coming to

0: Catch him. Did he talk?
1: Didn't ask him any questions.
0: Good. Let him think it's the Bayswater job he's been mad for. Right. And may I say that's very fine, quick work? Quinn will be there any second. Right. Goodbye, old boy. Hello. Inspector Anderson again. Will you ring George and ask him how soon he can get those people together again? The people that attended the identification parade this morning. The ones on the Charlotte Street murder case. What's the number? 160277. Thank you. Ask him to let me know as soon as he can, will you? Thank you. What is it the Americans say? We're in business. Ah, Sergeant Quinn.
2: This is Mortimer, sir. Go on in.
0: You may sit down, Mortimer.
3: Mm-hmm.
0: Sit down, Quinn.
2: Thank you, sir.
0: Has he been charged?
2: Yes, sir. Accessory to armed robbery.
0: Warned, of course.
4: Anything I say may be taken down in writing and used as evidence. Ask me no questions, I'll tell you no lies.
0: Let me ask you one, Mortimer. Where's your raincoat?
4: Out there at the desk.
0: I mean the one you borrowed.
4: What did I borrow one for? I've got one.
0: I thought you borrowed one from Arthur Freeman.
4: From Artie Freeman? Now, look here, mister. Artie Freeman's been looking for me ever since I... ever since that jewelry shop job in Bayswater that your bloody coppers pulled me in for. Do you think he'd lend me anything?
2: Why is Artie Freeman looking for you, Mortimer?
4: He's promised to cut me throat the minute he sees me.
0: This is how Charles Mortimer explained that somewhat astonishing statement. It was on the day that Arthur Freeman was released from a Borstal institution, where, as a juvenile delinquent, he had served a long sentence. A friend of his, a certain Basil Green, another ex-Borstal boy, and Charles Mortimer had arranged a welcome home party for Arthur at a pub in Clerkenwell. It was quite a party, Mortimer said. After the other guests had departed, Arthur Freeman and Charles Mortimer sat at a table together and talked. The third man, Green, was asleep on the floor.
5: Welcome home again, Artie, old boy.
6: Welcome home to you, Shy.
5: Very happy returns.
6: That's right. You drink.
5: Yeah, I'll feel.
6: You. I got here some money.
5: Well, I got 2 half-crowns.
6: More than that.
5: I ain't got no more.
6: Maybe Basil's got some. Hey, Basil. Call your money.
5: He's asleep.
6: There he is.
5: Take your foot off his face.
6: Why?
5: Gotta be polite.
6: I'm quiet. I need money. I'm stony.
5: Let's go get some.
6: All right. You know where?
5: I know a jewelry shop.
6: Let's go rob it.
5: What I mean?
6: Hey, he's got a gun.
5: I ain't got a gun.
6: I'll borrow Basil's.
5: Where's this jewelry establishment?
6: Huh?
5: Bayswater. Queensway Bayswater.
6: Listen, you double-cross me, I cut your heart out.
5: Oh, I ain't gonna double-cross you.
6: Better not. I slit your throat, boy.
5: Just don't worry about your pal, Charlie Morse, old boy.
6: Where we do it?
5: What?
6: Rob jewelry shop, kill people in shop, get jewels.
5: I got the place all figured out. Been casing it.
6: Taking sides.
5: That's right.
6: Where we'll do it?
5: Tomorrow.
6: Oh, listen. Listen, I'm not kidding about this, Charlie. I ain't had a sixpence of my own for so long. Not a bloody farthing. I've got to have money.
5: Let go!
6: If I have to kill somebody to get it, that's all right, too. If I got to kill to get money, I'm the lad who'll do it. Look at me, Charlie. No, I don't care who I kill. And that goes for you, too, if you cross me up.
5: I'm not
6: going to
5: think I'm a crook.
6: Meet me in Basel tomorrow morning at 8 o'clock on the down platform at Bayswater. I'll bring Basil's gun. We're going to be rich, Clark.
0: That was the way the first robbery began. The first association of Arthur Freeman, Basil Green, and Charles Mortimer. The affair was quite successful. from their standpoint, and the three men separated, Mortimer carrying the loot. Mortimer went directly to a receiver of stolen goods and disposed of all but the three watches we found in his lodgings. A thoroughly dishonest crook. The rage of Arthur Freeman was terrible to behold when he came to Mortimer's deserted lodgings and found only the three watches, Mortimer told us. He told us more.
6: I heard from Basil Green that he raged. Simply raged, sir. Cut me throat from ear to ear, he said. Cut me up in little pieces and feed them to me, he promised. I was fair upset. Gentlemen, I never killed nobody. I know he'd do what he said because I know the knife he carries. I'll be safe in prison, won't I? Won't I? I'm bloody weary of dodging Artie Freeman. I was just on my way to a boat for South America when you stopped and the odd gentleman picked me up. You saw the tickets.
2: Inspector Anderson sent me to pick up Basil Green and Arthur Freeman. They found Green easily enough, but our chief suspect, Freeman, had disappeared. At an identification parade, Green was quickly identified by those present at the Charlotte Street murder. No one even looked at Mortimer. Green was placed under arrest for complicity in the latter case. Mortimer was tried and convicted for the Bayswater robbery. Green, a rather simple-minded young spiv, decided to make a statement.
3: Yes, sir, my own free will and accord. Yes, sir, I understand what I say will be used in evidence.
0: Go ahead, Green.
3: Well, sir, will I start?
0: Whatever you like.
3: Well, sir, I was asleep when they planned it.
0: Do you mean when Mortimer and Freeman planned the first robbery?
3: Huh? Yes, sir, that's what I mean. Artie and me and Charlie went to Bayswater and we did that thing.
2: You mean the robbery?
3: Huh? Yes, sir, that's what I mean. Charlie took the stuff we got and when Artie and me went to find him, he was gone. You know about that, sir. And then Artie got awful mad and he cursed and he...
0: What did he say?
3: Well, I couldn't repeat that, sir. There's a lady present.
0: And Miss Bellamy will hold her ears.
3: Yes, sir. Well, he threatened Charlie and said he'd cut off Charlie's bloody ears and cut his throat and stab him and murder him.
0: That is Charles Mortimer you're referring to.
3: Huh? Yes, sir, that's what I mean. So, then he said we had to have some money right away.
2: You're now referring to Arthur Freeman?
3: Huh? Yes, sir, that's what I mean. He said he wouldn't give me my gun back and we'd go and stick up another jewelry store right away and... I told him I knew a little about this place in Charlotte Street. He said, all right, let's go. We went and looked at it, and the next morning we did it. What'll I say now, sir?
0: Whatever you like.
3: Well, sir. We had those masks on. We used at Bayswater. As soon as we went in the place, somebody shouted, and somebody must have pressed a buzzer or something. Naughty yelled out. No, he cursed, sir. And... we run out, and there was this man, Mr. Byrne, or whatever his name was. He was just coming in the door, and he said, stop, and Artie cursed again and shot the man, and we ran. Now, masks was falling down, and we hit a man in the other building. We run right through it and out the back, and Artie took off his raincoat. It used to be his brother George's. He was a very nice fellow.
0: You are now referring to George Freeman as a nice fellow.
3: Huh? Yes, sir, that's who I mean. Artie wasn't. Isn't, I mean. Well, Artie swore at the raincoat and said he could be identified by it and threw it away. That's the way it was, sir.
0: Your statement will be given to you after it's typed.
3: What for, sir?
0: For you to read and sign.
3: Sir, I can't read very good. Well, I know where you can find Artie if you want him, sir.
0: You know where he is?
3: Yes, sir. You'll die when I tell you, sir. Should I tell you, sir?
0: If you like, Green.
3: Well, sir, he's in jail.
0: And there he was, in Brixton Jail. We hastened there, and the warder took us down to the cell block, where after a long walk, we finally found our man. He grinned through the bars at me.
7: Hello, Inspector.
0: Hello, Freeman.
7: How'd you find me?
0: Your friend Basil Green told us.
7: I'll kill him for that.
0: I doubt it.
2: What are you in for, Freeman?
7: Hey, well, I broke a policeman's jaw. I thought they'd send me up for a while for that. By the way, my name's William Patterson in here.
0: Good place to hide out.
2: Not good enough.
7: I got a little bothered about you, you see.
0: Obviously.
7: You found Charlie Mortimer?
0: Yes.
7: And he talked.
0: At great length, just as Basil Green did.
7: Unlucky for me.
2: Oh, no. We tend to get you out of here.
7: Oh, yeah.
0: And take you elsewhere. Arthur Freeman, I arrest you on a charge of willful murder. I warn you that anything you say will be taken down in writing and may be used in evidence. Unlock the door, please, Warder. At the trial at Old Bailey, both Arthur Freeman and Basil Green were found guilty of the murder of Anthony De Bruyn and were sentenced to be hanged. The sentence was duly carried out.

You have heard another in the series Whitehall 1212, compiled by special permission from the Spiles of Scotland Yard. Only the names have been changed. Research for Whitehall 1212 is prepared by Percy Hoskins of the London Daily Express. 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

0: This evening, Whittaker Chambers comes to the NBC microphone to read a letter to his children. Now, this is not an ordinary letter. This letter means as much to you, the Americans, as it does to his closest relative. This letter brings you the true nature of communism, its political implication to you as a citizen of the world, more particularly of the United States of America. Now, this evening, Mr. Chambers will tell you why he chose communism, what he thought it would mean to him, politically and personally. That's A Letter to His Children by Whittaker Chambers.
1: This is Radio

0: No. No, stay where you are. Do not break the stillness of this moment, for this is a time of mystery, a time when imagination is free and moves forward swiftly, silently. This is The Haunting Hour. Unidentified body. A simple situation can become quite intriguing when fate steps in and adds the necessary twists. Take the case of the notorious gang who put a crime reporter on the spot because his articles were dangerous to them. Now, add this twist. The fact that the gang has never seen the reporter. And add this twist. The fact that the gangsters flee from a gunfight, carrying with them the unconscious form of a stranger, a man they do not know, a man who happens to be Jim Briggs, the newspaper reporter they would like to lay their hands on.
1: Who am I? Who am I?
2: Is he on the level, Fred?
3: I think he is, Chief. If you can only teach Schmidt to keep his hand to himself.
4: I didn't do nothing. I only...
2: Shut up.
4: I said shut up.
2: Which way you're driving? You still see the cops speeding?
1: I think we lost them, Chief.
3: It was a close call.
2: Too close. The town isn't safe for us. Not as long as that guy Briggs hounds us in the Daily Herald.
3: What do we do, Al?
2: We've got to get rid of him.
3: It won't be so easy now.
2: It's either him or us. Schmidt.
4: Yeah?
2: Take the next turn and head back to the hotel in town along Route 7. Let me tell you, Fred, this was Briggs' fault. He's got the cops worked up about us. He's got to go.
3: But how?
1: Where am I?
2: What do we do with him? The way things are, we can't risk taking him to a doctor.
3: No, we'd better... Say, wait a minute. I think I can handle him, Al, by myself. Better than a doctor.
2: What do you mean?
3: Just that with Trigger doing a disappearing act and lying low for the time being...
2: You mean maybe this guy...
3: Yeah, you get it. We can use him.
2: Fine. Go ahead, then. He's all yours.
3: I don't want any interference.
2: Don't worry. I'll see that these monkeys clam up. You too, Schmidt.
4: I didn't say it.
2: Go ahead. Go ahead, Fred.
3: What's the matter, fella?
1: My head hurts.
3: How'd it happen?
1: I don't know. I don't know anything. Who are you?
3: You know me? I'm Fred Booth.
1: Fred Booth? I don't remember.
3: Now, look, fella, I'm going to help you.
1: Help me?
3: Look at me. No, look right at me.
1: It's hard to hold my head that way. It hurts.
3: Try.
1: All right, I will.
3: You don't remember anything?
1: No.
3: Let's see about that. Where do you live?
1: I don't know.
3: What was your father's name?
1: His name was... I don't know.
3: Now, look, fella, you're in a bad way. You've lost your memory. You've got a lot of things to learn again about yourself.
1: Yeah, I understand.
3: I'm going to start off with your name, and then later I'll tell you all we know about you.
1: Thanks. Thanks a lot, Fred.
3: Your name is Trigger Martin. Real name, Henry, but we've always called you Trigger. That sound familiar?
1: Trigger. Trigger Martin.
3: You remember now? You ever heard the name?
1: Yes. Somehow it seems familiar.
3: Wake up.
1: Oh.
3: How are you? How's your head?
1: Oh, it's better, friend.
3: You've been sleeping since we got here about 3 hours ago.
1: Here? Where's here? Oh, I remember the hotel.
3: That's right, the Crescent Hotel.
1: The Crescent Hotel.
3: What else do you remember?
1: Well, everything that you told me.
3: Anything else come back to you?
1: Oh.
3: Are you sure?
1: Yeah, that's all.
3: Now, what did I teach you?
1: My name is Trigger Martin. You're Fred Booth.
3: Go on.
1: Chief is Al Drake. Guy I was driving was George Schmidt.
3: Now, how about the little fella?
1: He's called Petey. Fred.
3: Yes, Trigger.
1: What do we do?
3: We?
1: Yeah, I mean, you're the brains, aren't you?
3: Well, yes, I'm the guy who figures things out for Al.
1: And Schmidt?
3: Well, Schmidt's good at safe cracking and some of the heavy work.
1: Oh.
3: Petey used to be a dip, a pickpocket. He's got light fingers. Nervous, but good to have around sometimes.
1: Oh, what about me?
3: The rest of us have pulled some pretty rough stuff, Trigger, but we've all kept our hands clean of your line.
1: Uh-huh. What is my line?
3: It's murder, Trigger. Murder.
1: Murder.
2: How's he getting along, Fred? Trigger.
3: Okay.
2: Your treatment?
3: Well, what's wrong with it?
2: Risky.
3: Nah, he'll be all right.
2: He'd better. We'll need him, but soon.
3: I told him just now that he was a killer.
2: Yeah? Any questions?
3: No, he just wants to learn all about himself.
2: Great.
5: Would you be liking your rooms cleaned now, Mr. Drake?
2: Sure, anytime, Mrs. Calder, but since when do you open doors without knocking?
5: Well, if you're not up at this time of day, you ought to be ashamed of yourself.
3: Oh, it's not that, Mrs. Calder, but sometimes we have business conferences and can't be disturbed.
5: Oh, business, is it? Well, I've got a couple of dollars put away I'd like to invest.
2: Mrs. C., you're a great kidder.
5: And why should I be kidding? I'd like to live in style like you and Mr. Booth and the other gentlemen.
2: Well, finance is hard work, Mrs. Calder. You'd better stick to cleaning.
5: And that's just what I'll be doing, if you gentle let me. Well, I'll start in this inside room and...
3: Mrs. Calder, I don't think you'd better go in there, not for a couple of days.
5: No?
3: One of our associates is in there sleeping.
5: Mr. Schmidt?
3: No, a new associate. He was hurt a little.
2: In a hunting accident.
3: He's got to have rest.
5: Oh, you. I'm thinking you just like to be living in a dirty room. Well, I'll be back later then.
2: I think you'd better. And remember, don't go in there.
5: I'll not be forgotten, Mr. Drake.
3: Chief, we ought to get out of town. Really hide out.
2: They can't pin anything on us yet. Besides, I like to live nice.
3: I like to live.
2: What's eating you? You don't have a murder rap against you.
3: So what?
2: Trigger's the only guy in this mob who ever had the chair to worry about. Now,
3: Al, calm down, Al.
1: You saying something about me, Chief?
3: Trigger, you ought to be taking it easy in your own room.
1: I tried, but every time I lay down, my head started.
2: Something hurting you, Trigger?
1: Not exactly hurting.
3: What then?
1: This business. What you told me before about my killing people. I don't like it.
3: What's the matter, Trigger? You going soft?
1: Maybe I am.
2: You know what happens to pals of mine that goes soft.
1: No, I don't.
2: Nothing much. Nothing much that you'd care to hear about, and we don't even notify their families.
1: I don't know as that'd make much difference to me. I can't even remember my family.
3: You can't remember lots of things, but they happened. So what?
1: So I want to quit.
2: Trigger,
1: I want to quit, do you hear? I don't know what I did before or how I felt before, but I know I couldn't go around knocking off guys just because you put the finger on them. Not now. Maybe the shock on my head softened me or made me yellow or reformed me or whatever else you want to call it, but... I just couldn't kill a guy, and I know it. Not now. There's something inside tells me.
2: What are you going to do about it, Trigger?
1: There's nothing to prevent me from walking out of here.
2: Why, you...
3: Take it easy, Al. Well, look, Trigger. How many guys have you knocked off?
1: I don't know. I can't remember. Can't remember anything except what you told me.
3: Now, listen to me. And listen carefully. I know of six.
1: Me? Six murders?
3: Yeah. And I don't know how many before you started working for Al.
2: I heard you'd done plenty.
3: Sure. Sure, you can walk out of here if you want to, but it won't do you no good.
1: I don't get it. Six murders.
3: Practically every cop in the country's got orders to drag you in dead or alive. And with your rap as a cop killer, they're going to shoot first. Now, do you want to walk or do you want to play ball?
1: Well, I'll stay.

0: Petey, will you stop jumping from one chair to another?
1: I can't help it, Trigger. It makes me nervous to stay in one place.
0: Well, then get out of here.
1: I can't. How would you sick like that?
0: You're not doing me any good. Why don't you get out?
1: Hi, Chief.
2: Well, Trigger, I see you've quieted down. Not so independent like you were a couple of hours ago.
0: Well, I'm okay now, I suppose.
2: Petey, you can take a few minutes off. I'll stay with Trigger.
1: Thanks, Chief.
2: Now, are you going to work for me, or do you want to be plugged by a cop?
0: I said I was staying.
2: Make sure you mean it. I've got a little job for you.
0: Huh? Who is it?
2: There's a little squirt of a reporter on the Daily Herald in this town, and he's out to cause trouble.
0: What's he done?
2: Shut his mouth off about me. Every day for the last week in his paper, he knows too much.
0: What's his name?
2: Jim Briggs.
0: Where can I contact him?
2: I don't know where he lives or what he looks like. Hogan, my outside man, is trying to get some dope on him before you go to work.
0: All right.
2: Okay. See you later. Pete.
1: Yes, Chief.
2: Fred Schmidt and me are going out on some business. You stay and keep Trigger company.
1: Sure, Chief.
2: So long.
1: So long.
0: Pete, how long have I been working for Al?
1: 3 years, about.
0: Why? It's funny me not remembering. Who'd I work for before?
1: I don't know. You never told me.
0: Do I have any friends, you know, outside the mine?
1: I don't know. You didn't talk much.
0: How about family?
1: I guess you got some.
0: Where do they live?
1: I don't know.
0: Did you ever see me with a girl or anything?
1: Why are you asking all these questions?
0: Come on, Petey, tell
1: me. I don't know nothing, I tell you.
0: I don't understand, Petey. Can't you tell me anything about myself?
1: Will you quit pestering me?
0: Petey, did I ever serve time?
1: Yeah, what? I think you did.
0: What prison?
1: Stop it, will you? Don't ask me no more questions.
0: I only asked you what...
1: I can't stand it. I just shut up. Questions. I gotta get out of here.
0: Hey. What's the matter with that guy? Yeah, come in.
3: Excuse me, sir. You mind if I do a bit of dusting?
0: No, not at all. Come on in.
3: Well, Mr. Drake told me not to disturb you, but the dirty room kind of gets you down when you have to stay in it, don't it?
0: Yeah, it does.
3: Ooh! That's a nasty knock you've got on your head.
0: It's nothing. I just bumped into a door.
3: Oh? Well, if you'd like, I'll send Dr. Eisner up. He's the hotel doctor. Very good he is.
0: Oh, it'll get better by itself.
3: Just as you say, sir. Well, I'll be on my way now. Just a lick and a promise that I'll do a thorough job tomorrow.
0: Thanks. Oh, just pick up that piece of paper near the door, will you?
3: This one?
0: Yeah.
3: You want it?
0: Yes, please. Petey dropped it. I'll give it to him. Thanks.
3: Yes, sir. Well, goodbye.
0: So long. Petey, tell Al everything's set for Trigger's burial. You supply body, Cogan. So they're going to get rid of me. Well, we'll see about that.
1: Trigger! Trigger!
0: Yeah?
1: Did you happen to see me drop a little piece of paper?
0: Piece of paper?
1: Yeah, when I went outside.
0: No, Petey. No, I didn't.

0: Our story is about a mind from which all memory has been erased. Its owner was brought to the headquarters of Al Drake's notorious gang in the Crescent Hotel. There, his history was taught him by Fred Booth, brains of the gang. There he was told that he was Trigger Martin. Trigger Martin, who had killed many men. Even though he felt he could not go on with his murderous career, he knew he was bound to it by his past. But then he intercepted a message that indicated he was to be killed.
1: Everything set for Trigger's burial. You supply body. Why do they want to kill me? The cops, I can understand, but me, their own pal. I've got to get out of here. I've got to escape. I've got to.
2: Trigger.
1: What do you want?
2: Snap out of it.
1: I wasn't doing anything, Schmidt.
2: You're sitting there thinking. I don't like it.
1: Oh, what do you want me to do?
2: Talk.
1: Talk? I don't feel like talking.
2: Petey says you drove him nuts with your talking. Now you're quiet like a boneyard. Come on, talk.
1: All right, I'll talk. Do I have any family, Schmidt?
2: I didn't say for you to ask questions.
1: That's all I've got on my mind.
2: Well, keep me yourself then.
1: You don't like staying here with me, do you?
2: Well, tell me, though. You said you shouldn't be left alone.
1: I'll be all right. I won't try to get away.
2: I didn't ask you that.
1: Oh, go ahead, Schmidt. I'll be okay. I'll play some of the records.
2: I don't want to get into no trouble with that.
1: You won't. Go on. Go on. Take a little time off.
2: Thanks. Thanks, Trigger. I'll see you.
1: Pick a good loud record. Stardust, St. Louis Blue. Darktown, Splinter's Ball. Look at this. Personal recording studios, Boardwalk, Atlantic City. Regards to Al and all the gang from Gloria and Trigger. This I gotta hear. Gloria.
3: We're having a great time here, and we just thought we'd send you like regards from the Boardwalk. Come on, Trigger, say something. It won't hurt you, you know. Say hello. Say anything.
4: Well, I just want to send our regards, Al. I mean, me and Gloria. How long do I have to talk, Gloria? Well, I just want to send our regards, Al. I mean, me and Gloria. How long do I have to talk, Gloria?
3: Say hello. Say anything.
4: Well, I just want to send our regards, Al. I mean, me and Gloria. How long do I have to talk, Gloria?
1: I'm not Trigger, then. I'm not. But who am I? Do they know who I am? Why are they trying to tell me I'm Trigger Martin?
2: He's asleep now, Chief. Petey's standing outside the door.
5: Fred?
2: Yeah? I don't like it.
5: Why not?
2: It's too smart. It won't work.
5: Oh, what's worrying you?
2: Someone's going to miss him. That means trouble.
5: Maybe he don't know anybody in town.
2: That chance. Get him out of here tomorrow. Kill him.
5: Not me. I don't like murder. Look, Chief, the guy is sold completely on the idea that he's Trigger.
2: Gives me the willies here. Trigger waiting to be buried, and this guy thinking he's him?
5: Oh, stop acting like Petey. Look, the guy gets in our way when we're doing a job. Schmidt knocks him out with his clumsy mitts. We can't leave him around. None of us wants to bump him off unless we have to. Then I come to the rescue.
2: We should have left him there.
5: If I'd known he'd lost his memory then, I would have. But this way, he's going to bump off Briggs, and we'll be in the clear. It's a perfect setup.
2: You hope.
5: Sure it is. I'll figure it out for yourself.
2: I don't know, Fred. I only wish I knew who he was.
5: Trigger.
1: Mm-hmm.
5: How you feeling?
1: Oh, much better today, Fred.
5: Your head all right?
1: Oh, sure. Al told me he had a job for me.
5: Yeah.
1: I think I could do it today.
5: You better do it today. That's what I came to talk to you about.
1: Al said the guy's name is Jim Briggs.
5: That's right. And if you know what's good for you, Trigger, you're going to get him. But fast. Look what he says in today's paper. The most flagrant flatter of the law in this gang of hoodlums is a vicious gunman who goes by the name of Trigger Martin. Of all the members of this organized crime syndicate, he should be the easiest to convict, for it is rumored that he is responsible for at least 6 cold-blooded murders. How about some action, Mr. Police Commissioner? What do you think about that, Trigger?
1: Let me see that.
5: What do you want to say it for? I read you the part about you.
1: I want to see it.
5: Okay, here, punish yourself.
1: The most flagrant flouter of the law in this gang of hoodlums is a vicious gunman by the name of Trigger Martin.
5: And how do you like that? That guy's going to see that you burn unless he gets shut up. Hey, what's eating you?
1: Fred, did I ever see this article before?
5: No, you couldn't have. Just come out today.
1: For a second, I thought...
5: You've got no time to think, Trigger. The only thing that'll do you any good now is to get a hold of that Briggs and...
1: Yeah, yeah. You're right, Fred. Briggs. He's my man. Listen, Al, I've been waiting 3 hours. I can't stand it. I gotta get into action.
6: Take it easy, Trigger.
1: Let me track the guy down.
5: That's Petey's job.
6: Yeah, as soon as he's got the dope, I'll give the go sign.
1: But, Al, I'm a dead duck if I don't nail Briggs and soon.
6: Yeah, you will be. But we can't afford to make any mistakes.
5: That's what I've been telling him, Chief. But he got all worked up about those newspaper articles.
6: Save it, Trigger, until...
5: Well, that must be Petey. Open up, Schmidt.
2: Okay, Fred.
6: Well, Petey.
5: Any luck?
7: I just got a line on this guy, Briggs.
6: Go ahead.
7: Don't rush me, Chief. Makes me nervous.
6: Come on.
7: The Herald got him in from Chicago to do this job on us. He's new to town.
6: That's why we don't know him.
7: Yeah, I guess so.
5: Where does he live?
7: He's got his office set up and his room's in the same place. Sends his stuff to the Herald over the phone.
6: Petey, where does he live?
7: Gee, Chief, didn't I tell you? 41 McDougal Alley in the basement. One of them garden apartments.
6: Did you get that, Trigger?
1: Sure. 41 McDougal Alley in the basement.
6: Okay, that's right. And here's your gun. Get going.

0: Yeah. McDougal Alley. 47. 45. 43. 41. Don't forget they've been lying all along. Careful. Careful. It's a door. Door to his apartment. Maybe he'll help me if he doesn't shoot me first. I'll try the door. It's not locked. It's dark. Light a match.
1: Jump, Rodriguez. Okay, Crider. Let me go.
2: No, you don't.
1: Let me, Crider.
2: Let go of me.
1: Watch it. He's got a gun.
2: I see.
3: Good work. Right on the head. He's out.
4: Well, that'll take care of him for a while.
3: It was a close call. Closest I've had since I joined the force.
4: Yeah. That gun ain't no toy.
3: He's coming around. Better snap the cuffs on him.
4: All right. Wonder what his angle is on the case.
3: Question him. Hey, come on. Come on, snap out of it.
4: Wake up, you.
0: My head.
3: Come on, come on, come on out of it.
0: What? Hey, who are you? What are you doing here?
4: That's just what we were going to ask you.
0: Look, this is my apartment. My name is Briggs, Jim Briggs.
4: Jim Briggs disappeared 3 days ago. We're working on the case.
3: If you're Jim Briggs, maybe you can tell us where you've been.
4: Half the police force has been looking for Briggs.
0: I don't know. I can't remember. All I know is that I'm Jim Briggs and this is my apartment.
4: Yeah? Do you usually come into your apartment with a gun in your hand?
0: I don't know. All I remember is... I remember watching a gun battle.
4: You sure you weren't in it?
0: And then, yeah, I remember now, a little. I was in a hotel somewhere in town with some men named Drake and Booth and Schmidt and Petey.
4: Hey, Crider, that's Al Drake's mom.
3: Yeah, and this guy is one of them. He must be that Trigger Martin character. You know, we never got pictures of any of them.
0: No, I'm Jim Briggs, I tell you. Look, give me a chance. I think I can lead you to their hideout. Please. I think I remember where it is.
5: Okay, Fred, this was your idea.
4: He'll come back, Al. I got that guy completely bamboozled.
6: Now, listen, Chief. I don't want to stay here and be trapped. They'll get us. They'll get us for sure.
5: Petey, shut up.
4: What I tell you, he's back.
5: Okay, open up, Schmidt. Well, Trigger, did you do it?
0: You told me to kill him, didn't you?
5: Stop the dramatics, of course, I told you.
0: Well, I did it. I found the guy in his apartment. He was working at a desk. He looked up and... I gave it to him.
5: Let's have your gun, Trigger.
0: My gun? What for?
5: Come on, hand it over.
0: I threw it away.
5: I don't believe you. Schmidt, grab him.
0: Okay. No, you don't, Schmidt. Put up your hands. All of you.
5: Now, Trigger. No point in getting jumpy. How long do you think you'll get away with
0: it? Cut it. You know I'm not Trigger, and I know.
5: Whoever you are and whatever your game is, no one person doesn't stand a chance against four. You won't get out of here alive.
0: I think I will. Petey, open that door,
7: yeah,
0: quick.
7: Yeah, right away.
0: Come on in, Crider.
4: All right, you guys. Bundle these hoodlums into the wagon.
0: Did you get what you wanted, Crider?
4: Perfect. Direct evidence tying Drake to an attempted murder. We've been trying to get that for years.
7: Great work, Mr. Briggs.
5: Briggs, Booth, you idiot. We had the guy all the time.
0: Sure you had me. I didn't know it and you didn't know it. Hey, that'll make a swell feature story. The case of the unidentified body written by the corpse itself.

From shadows and stillness, mystery weaves a spell of strangest fascination, charging the mind with doubts and fears. For mystery is a strange companion, a living memory in the haunting hour.

0: Paul.
1: Hey, take it easy. I might be spotted.
0: Doesn't make any difference now. Where's your car?
1: Across the street.
0: Let's go.
2: Look out for the traffic, Perry. Golly.
0: Let them look out.
1: Hey, what happened up there?
0: I'll explain in the car. Come on, get in.
1: Listen, I've got boys reporting back.
0: Let them report later.
1: All right. Where to?
0: You remember where May Grant was held prisoner?
1: Yes.
0: All right, then. Get there, fast. You got that 25 caliber automatic with you?
1: Yeah, in my pocket.
0: Good. Della, hand me the telephone.
1: Wait till I get around the corner, Perry.
0: All right.
1: Okay. How fast shall I go?
0: You're driving.
1: All right.
2: Here's the phone, Perry.
0: Thank you.
2: Paul!
0: Don't bother the man, Della. He's busy.
2: Yeah.
3: Hello?
0: Bill, Perry Mason.
3: Oh, yes, Mr. Mason.
0: Bill, I'm calling from a moving car.
2: Say that
3: what?
2: Again.
3: From a moving... Oh, all right.
0: I can't hear you very well. Can you hear me?
3: Yes, I can hear.
0: Good. Now, Bill, can you leave Dory?
3: Leave? Well, yes, I suppose I could. The housekeeper's here. Yes.
0: All right, you remember where May was held prisoner?
3: Yeah, I remember.
0: Can you meet me there?
3: Yes.
0: All right, be there as fast as you can and come inside the apartment. We'll be waiting.
3: All right.
0: Oh, and Bill, bring your checkbook.
3: What?
0: Your checkbook.
3: Sure, all right.
0: That's all. But hurry. I'll be there before you can get there. Goodbye.
3: Goodbye.
0: Here, Della, put this back on the hook. All right, you can speed up now, Paul. I finished talking.

0: This is it.
1: Nobody around.
2: Locked. Well, I'll go downstairs, see if I can talk the super and let us have a pass key.
0: No.
3: What?
0: We don't talk to anyone.
2: Uh-oh. I know what that means.
1: I've got a pocket flashlight, Paul.
2: No, I don't need it. I think I've got a gimmick here that'll work. Yeah. It'll fit, but don't know if it'll turn.
0: Well?
2: No. Have to force it.
0: Well, then don't stand there talking about it.
3: Anybody coming?
1: No.
2: Well, here goes. Well, not a neat job.
0: But effective. Let's go in.
2: Want the lights on?
0: No, not till the blinds are closed.
1: I'll get those. Okay, the lights now.
2: All right. Well, here we are.
1: Well, I see they've cleaned the place up.
2: Yeah. New rug on the floor.
1: Yes, but look. They forgot to fill in the plaster over this bullet hole.
0: When you two get through admiring the scenery.
2: Huh? Oh, okay.
0: Della, see if you can find a wash pail in the kitchen pantry.
1: Okay, fill it with water?
0: No. I'm going to stuff a sofa pillow into it.
1: Right, Paul.
0: Let me see that gun, Paul.
2: Gun? Here.
0: Is it loaded?
2: Well, the clip's loaded. You got to jack one bullet in the chamber before it'll fire.
0: Mm-hmm. Now.
1: I found this galvanized iron bucket.
0: That's perfect. Just put it down, Della. Now, I think this pillow will do.
2: Pillow's going to look awful silly when...
0: You won't see it. Okay, Paul, outside.
2: Right.
0: I'll start firing just 1 minute after you walk out of that door.
2: Right. I'm starting now.
0: I'll fire at 1 second intervals, just as we planned.
2: I beat it back in here as soon as you and Della get through killing that pillow?
0: That's it.
2: Oh, here's Mr. Grant, Perry.
0: Good, send him in. Oh, 1 minute. In just 1 minute from now, Paul.
2: I'll be listening. I came as quickly as I could, Mr. Miller.
0: Well, that's a gun.
2: Yes.
0: You keeping time, Della?
1: Yes, 50 seconds.
0: It's a little early, Bill, so you can watch this experiment.
2: What?
1: 45 seconds.
0: You heard Lieutenant Trag's testimony?
4: Well, sure, yes.
0: The murder was reported by a woman who claimed she heard the shots from outside.
1: 35 seconds.
0: I don't think that she did. Now, this gun is the same model as the one Blanc was killed with.
4: And Mr. Drake is out front.
0: No, not out front. Just out in the corridor. And Mr. Drake has excellent hearing.
1: 20 seconds.
0: If Paul doesn't hear, that proves that she didn't hear.
4: And if she didn't?
0: As far as I'm concerned, then that's proof that...
1: 10 seconds, Perry.
0: Now, you better stand aside, Bill. There.
1: 5 seconds, Perry. 4, 3, 2, 1... Go!
0: Now we'll know.
4: Know what?
0: I talked to Gadredis tonight. You notice I say I talked.
1: Yes, I think he would have if we'd given him long enough, but...
0: I don't think so. I think he wanted to come clean, but he didn't dare.
4: Didn't dare? Oh, you mean a threat?
0: Some kind of a threat. Probably a threat to his family.
4: Well, if you know that, my...
0: Bill. Valeria Gadredis was chosen. Carefully chosen. Oh.
4: Paul?
2: Well, didn't you fire? Oh, you don't have to answer. I can see the pillow.
0: Well, you don't have to answer our question. You didn't hear the shots.
2: No, and it was quiet in the corridor.
0: There, you have it.
4: Look, you're all leaving me far behind.
1: You'll get used to it.
4: Gadredis was chosen?
0: Chosen. By the woman who telephoned in a report of the murder.
4: Oh.
0: That same woman telephoned you... And first told you Dory was not your child.
4: Oh, I see. I was beginning to think there wasn't any such...
0: Well, this proves it. Proves there's a woman in the background. A woman who reported a shot she could not have heard.
4: Unless she'd been in here.
2: Well, we thought we had a hot lead on her once.
4: Yes, the superintendent of Mr. Carlo's apartment building.
2: They had to rule her out.
0: I am not ruling anybody out. And that includes Anna Hurley.
2: Yeah, but Perry...
4: Mr. Mason, if you suspect no particular person...
0: Then I have to suspect everyone. The fact remains that somebody... And I think it is a woman has masterminded everything that's happened to me.
1: Somebody hidden and evil. Somebody moving people around like puppets.
0: For instance, Gadredis. Matt. It all comes back to that someone.
2: We've been working a month without a trace.
0: Mm.
4: You've got an idea, Mr. Mason?
0: I have. But I need your help.
4: Of course, I'll do anything I can possibly
0: do. Wait, let me tell you. I'm going to take a chance. I can't explain what I'm going to do to you or Paul or anybody because... Oh, never mind.
1: Because if it goes wrong, you'll have full responsibility.
0: Skip it. Bill, here is as much as I want you to know. I'm going to take a chance not only with myself, but with May. Now, you will have to stand by in ignorance, see things happen that you won't understand. You'll have to stand by ready to help, if I ask you to help, and without a question.
4: Well, this chance, it's a real chance to save my wife?
0: The only chance I see right now to save her, in time.
4: All right, Mr. Mason.
0: That's a big thing. Once I start it, I have to play it out.
4: I said all right.
0: I'm asking complete trust and faith without quibble or question.
4: All right, I know. I'll do whatever you say. Nothing or anything.
0: Good. You can start by doing something.
4: What?
0: You brought your checkbook?
4: Check. Well, yes.
0: You got $1,000 in the bank?
4: Oh, yes, in our special joint account.
0: All right, sit down at that desk. Make out a check payable to Perry Mason for $1,000.
4: You understand, May will have to countersign it. It's a joint account.
0: That's better. And she'll sign it. Oh, I'll leave the date blank.
4: All right. Who shall I make it payable to?
0: I told you. Me.
4: What?
0: Me. Well?
4: Let me borrow your pen, Mr. Mason.

0: Well, Perry Mason is going into action. And don't you wonder what he can be planning that's so risky he won't even tell his own associates what he's about. Then you'll surely want to join us for Monday's important and exciting episode.
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1: And the last line, please.
0: Homicides delivered at the rear.
1: That's fine. 20/20 vision. Now, if you just hop around on 1 foot while I classify you in 1A, I'll see that you're on the next boat to the Aleutians.
0: Are you Diamond?
1: Are you a prospective client?
0: Yes.
1: I'm Diamond. I charge $100 a day in expenses.
0: Do you ever leave town, Mr. Diamond?
1: Occasionally, but I can never get used to the tar and feathers.
0: I'd like you to go to California with me.
1: Oh, just lonesome, or have you got a problem?
0: I represent a very wealthy man in Hollywood. He has the problem.
1: A very wealthy man, huh?
0: Millions.
1: I'd love to meet him.
0: I'll arrange it. When can you leave?
1: Well, now, that's a bit of a problem. Let's see. Close the office, do some packing, take care of a few engagements. It'll take me at least 13 minutes.
0: It's 4 o'clock now. We can leave LaGuardia by 5.
1: You have the tickets already?
0: No tickets are necessary, Mr. Diamond. Mr. Harvey's private plane and pilot are standing by.
1: The gentleman's name turned out to be Kane, Fred Kane, from Beverly Hills, California. Obviously, representing a client with more than a cozy income. Private plane, private pilot, and worth millions. How cozy can you get? I called Helen, told her I'd send her a starlit swimming pool or something, and by 5:30, I was riding with Fred Kane in Mr. Harvey's private plane, headed for sunny California.
0: Comfortable?
1: Ah, I haven't seen furnishings like this since I got lost in the men's lounge at the Waldorf.
0: Drink?
1: Later. The time has come, the walrus said.
0: To talk of many things.
1: Right.
0: I represent Mr. George L. Harvey.
1: The big motion picture producer?
0: Yeah. He's being blackmailed.
1: Well, why come all the way to New York for me? You've got some pretty good boys in California. Spade, Novak. Of course, they haven't got my blue eyes.
0: GL didn't want any local talent brought in on this case. You're quite well known, even in California.
1: Oh, well, I can understand that.
0: GL thought it'd be a good idea to have an outsider helping him. Someone who wouldn't be recognized.
1: Okay, bless old GL and all his little millions. Now, who's blackmailing him?
0: GL will tell you everything himself when we get to California.
1: Fred Kane and I played Jen for the next couple of hours, and we didn't talk any more about G.L. Harvey and his blackmail troubles. By 8:30, we were somewhere over Kansas, and I was getting sleepy, so I turned in. Around 6 the next morning, we landed in Burbank. I stepped out to get my first look at beautiful, wonderful, sunny California.
0: We'll have to run for it. G.L. will have a car waiting.
1: A car? I'm surprised at G.L. I thought sure he'd meet us with his private life raft. The car was waiting all right, complete with chauffeur, footman, and dinghy. We plowed our way through 6 inches of early morning dew and headed for the Beverly Hills Hotel, where I was supposed to stay. We arrived around 7, got me settled in my room, a tiny little affair that reminded me of a well-decorated roundhouse. Then we had breakfast, and by 10 o'clock, I was standing in the offices of George L. Harvey, Hollywood producer.
2: Glad you're here, Diamond. Have a seat.
1: Thank you. You haven't got an old ringer around you, have you?
2: Nasty weather, isn't it?
1: Mm.
2: It'll clear up. Got to. Can't stay in a cover set all week. Schedule's too tight.
1: Cover set?
0: GL shooting a new picture. If the company has some unexpected bad weather and they're shooting exteriors, they have a cover set and they can move into and shoot some interior scenes.
1: Oh.
2: You interested in motion pictures, Diamond?
1: Well, I see a few. Right now, I'm more interested in blackmail, Mr. Harvey.
2: Yes. Well, here's the setup. Fred here introduced me to a girl about a month ago. Mary Conrad.
1: And now she's got you on the hook.
2: Very much on the hook. Pretty girl. No, more than that. Beautiful. Brunette, about 5'6". Well, she's...
1: Beautiful.
2: We became very, well...
1: Friendly.
2: Yes. Mm. I'm married, Mr. Diamond. My wife doesn't know anything about this.
1: Unless Mary Conrad tells her.
2: Yes, and she's threatened to do just that.
1: Unless you kick through with something.
2: Yes.
1: Money?
2: Yes, $100,000.
1: Well, that's a nice round sum. Fred should be more careful about the girls he introduces you to.
0: I had no way of knowing, Diamond. I met the girl in Las Vegas. 2 weeks later, I met her at a party down here.
2: It was just as much my fault. I saw her with Fred and wanted an introduction.
1: And you got it. $100,000. How do you do?
2: Yes.
1: You want me to get something on her or to get the evidence back?
2: Well, yes.
1: Hmm. It's a wonder you don't get into more trouble, G.L. You just don't know how to say no. It was pretty obvious that I'd have to meet the blackmailer, so a party was arranged by Fred Kane at G.L.'s beach house, and without G.L.'s presence, so I could get acquainted with the beautiful Mary Conrad. G.L. gave me a $200 retainer and blushed a little when I kissed him.

0: to the guest.
1: Oh, it's what? A New York gumshoe out looking for a blackmailer?
0: Yeah, that's right. You're an agent.
1: Agent? I don't know anything about agents.
0: You like money, don't you?
1: That's my name, spelled backwards.
0: Then you're an agent.
1: It was a small little party. That is, of course, if you compared it to Ebbets Field during a World Series. GL's house was in the middle of what was known as Malibu Colony. That's a bunch of houses built right out on the sand and surrounded by money. Fred took me around and introduced me as an agent from New York and an old friend. I met everything from producers, writers, and directors to several well-known motion picture stars, one of which had her French poodle with her.
2: And this is Michelle, Mr. Diamond. Say hello to Mr. Diamond, Michelle.
3: Oh!
1: Oops, sorry. Great Dane. And on until finally we got around to my objective for the evening. And believe me, I'd enlist 3 times a week just to go after that kind of an objective. Brunette, about 5'6". When she looked up at me, I felt as nervous as a cat in a ukulele factory.
0: This is Mary Conrad, Mr. Diamond, Mary.
4: Hello.
0: Nice to him. He's a big New York agent. I see some other guests now. Take care of them, Mary.
4: Looks like Fred has paired us off.
1: Well, he knows a good combination when he sees it. 2 best-looking people at the party. Of course, I'm prettier than you are.
4: How long have you known Fred?
1: Fred? Oh, years and years. We used to play stickball together over in Canarsie.
4: I thought Fred was a native Californian.
1: Hmm. Well, oh, yes. Well, he is. He used to come all the way to New York just for the stickball. We had quite a team.
4: I'll bet you did. What position did you play?
1: I played left gutter. That's the dirty side of the street.
4: Oh.
1: How about a drink, huh? She showed me where the bar was, and we sat down and got acquainted. Then she showed me where the ocean was, and we took off our shoes and walked out on the sand. Then we sat down and really got acquainted.
4: It's nicer out here. I don't like parties much.
1: Well, I like this one.
4: Compliment?
1: Naturally.
4: Oh, thank you. How long are you going to be in California?
1: Oh, I don't know. It depends.
4: Business?
1: Yeah.
4: You're not having much fun, are you?
1: Oh, sure. I'm having a ball.
4: You're lonesome, aren't you?
1: Like 50 miles of dirt road.
4: Let's leave the party.
1: All right. Where to?
4: Well, my car's here, and it wouldn't be good to be seen leaving together. I'll go first, and you follow in about 5 minutes. You can pick me up at my house.
1: Score for Diamond. She gave me her address and told me how to get there. Then we walked back to the party, and she left. I gave the high sign to Kane, and in 5 minutes, I followed. Mary Conrad's house was on the outskirts of Beverly Hills, south of Pico. There was a long, low, black sedan, the type a chauffeur usually drives, parked in front of the house. The same car that had picked me up at the airport that morning. And it belonged to G.L. Harvey. Before I could get parked, the door to the little house flew open, and old G.L. himself came barreling out like a squirrel with his tail on fire. G.L.!
5: Mr. Harvey! Hey! 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

0: What the devil?
1: Hello there, Mr. Harvey.
0: Simon, how did you get into the studio?
1: I went to your home first.
0: My home? You didn't talk to anyone?
1: Your car wasn't around, so I tried the studio. The cop at the gate wouldn't let me in, so I climbed a fence.
0: Climbed a fence?
1: It was better than having him call you. You might have wanted to see me.
0: I'd wanted to see you. Don't be foolish. Why not see you?
1: You often come to your offices late at night.
0: Look, Diamond, I saw you when you yelled at me in front of Mary Conrad's house.
1: Why didn't you stop?
0: I was too frightened. I was scared stiff. I suppose you found her.
1: Yeah.
0: Oh, it was terrible. Awful. Just awful.
1: I'll bet it was.
0: I thought about going home. I thought about a lot of places. I ended up here.
1: Did you kill her?
0: No, no. Of course I didn't kill her. She called me from Malibu, told me to meet her at her house. I got there before she did. She drove up and we went in. It was just awful.
1: You went in, then what?
0: She turned her living room light on and there was a shot. She looked kind of surprised and I was too stunned for a minute to really know what had happened. Then she just kind of looked at me like she wanted me to help. It was then I really got it. I knew she'd been shot. She fell and I rushed over to her. She died right there. Lying on the floor, looking up at me like I don't know.
1: There was a gun beside her.
0: Was there? I didn't see it.
1: Well, here it is. Take a look at it. 45, one shot fired. Ever seen it before?
0: No.
1: You know, I could get in a lot of trouble taking this gun from the scene of murder. But I had a hunch it was worth it. I thought maybe it might be your gun. If it isn't, I'll get it back to the cops and take my chances.
0: I don't know whether it is or not.
1: Well, do you own a 45?
0: Yes, I keep it at the beach house. But even if that turns out to be my gun, Mr. Diamond, I didn't kill Mary Conrad.
1: Oh, I don't think you did either. You might have wanted to kill her because of the blackmail, but that would be premeditated. You'd plan it, and a man who commits a planned killing doesn't leave the murder weapon around, especially if it happens to belong to him. But if you were in love with her...
0: I wasn't.
1: Well, I'm taking that chance. A jealous lover might do a lot of silly things.
0: I have a wife and family.
1: I thought about that, too. But I'm not sure the police would pay much attention. If the blackmail got out, you'd have a motive. If this gun turns out to be yours, has your fingerprints on it, that would cinch it.
0: What about the police?
1: I called them and got out. You know where the shot came from?
0: I didn't even take time to think about it. I just ran.
1: There was a heavy smell of cordite on the other side of the room near the bedroom. Bedroom door was ajar. Bedroom window was open. Killer probably shot her from the bedroom. You ran. He threw the gun in beside the body.
0: What are we going to do?
1: Well, there's one thing that makes me wonder a little. Mary Conrad asked me to come over to her house, too. What do you suppose she wanted with both of us there?
0: I can't imagine.
1: Well, neither can I. And it's certainly worth looking into.
0: Thanks, Diamond.
1: You know, I've had some pretty fair experiences with murder, G.L., but like everybody else, I make mistakes. I hope this is not going to be one of them. I gave G.L. Harvey two instructions. First, find out if he was missing a 45 automatic. Second, go on about his business like nothing had happened. And forget that he'd known Mary Conrad other than casually. I knew I was taking a big chance. Being an accessory after the fact could land me in a lot of hot water. But G.L. just didn't figure as the killer. And if I was right, someone was trying to fit him for a king-size frame. Why? Who? What was the motive? Those were things I was going to have to find out and find them out in a hurry. So while the police were undoubtedly still busy with an identification on Mary Conrad, I got back in my rented car and took off for Malibu.
2: Back so soon?
1: No laughs.
2: You find out anything?
1: Where can we talk?
2: You look like something's wrong.
1: You should see how Mary Conrad looks. Fred Kane took me in the den and we locked out the rest of the party. I told him just what had happened. And he poured himself a long drink.
2: Yeah. You think G.L. really did it?
1: I want to do some checking on Mary Conrad before I start making any guesses. Now, you said you met her in Las Vegas, didn't you?
2: That's right.
1: And then tell me everything you know about her. And he didn't know much. He'd met Mary at the Serena Hotel, just ran into her at a party. He had seen her several times in the following few days, and she had mentioned she was coming down to L.A., so he'd ask her to look him up. She had, and that was the extent of it.
2: What do I tell the police? They'll certainly find out who she's been seeing.
1: It'll take them a while to check. Did she have any other friends?
2: She never mentioned any.
1: You met her at the Serena. Was she with anyone?
2: I don't remember his name.
1: You remember the date?
2: It was about a month ago, the last few days I was there.
1: Oh, well, okay. I'm going to take a trip to Vegas and see if I can find out anything more.
2: You must really think G.L.'s innocent.
1: Don't you?
2: Well, yes. But he certainly had a motive.
1: Oh, I don't think G.L. would kill anyone for $100,000. The thing I can't figure is why anyone would want to frame him. What could they gain by it? I drove back to Burbank, grabbed the late plane for Las Vegas, and about an hour and a half later, I was checking with the desk clerk at the Serena. We went through the lists of guests during the time Fred Kane's last visit. Kane had checked out on the 8th of October. He said he'd met Mary Conrad several days before. I gave the desk clerk her description, but he didn't remember, and she hadn't been registered at the Serena. So I started checking every hotel and motor court in Vegas.
0: Mary Conrad, huh?
1: Yeah, about 5'6". Brunette, blue eyes.
0: Mary Conrad. Oh, she didn't register here. Here, take a look for yourself.
1: I kept going, one hotel after another. No Mary Conrad registered at any of them. But she had to live someplace if she stayed in Las Vegas. Bartender, give me a scotch and water.
2: Sure, thanks.
3: Hey, you look a little beat, friend. Can I buy you a drink?
1: I just bought one.
3: Hey, I understand you're trying to find Mary Conrad.
1: You know her?
3: Yeah.
1: Well, friend, I'd like to ask you some questions.
3: What's it worth?
1: Depends on how much you know.
3: I know plenty.
1: Well, we'll see. What's your name?
3: Not here. You can get a car outside. We'll take a ride.
1: Okay. Information, please. Slid off the stool and led the way out of the hotel and out across the parking lot. This guy knew I was looking for Mary Conrad. How? Had to be tipped off or he'd been tailing me. When he walked in front of me, the little old gun in his hip pocket showed up like a bathing beauty on a gorilla farm. Hey, wait a minute.
3: What's the matter?
1: Where's the car?
3: Huh? Oh, right over there.
1: Mm-hmm. The one with the fat guy behind the wheel?
3: Just a friend.
1: Oh, sure, sure. I think we talk right here. He thought about it for a second, glanced over at his fat friend sitting in the car, then back at me.
3: Here?
1: Right here.
3: Okay.
1: He made up his mind, all right. He grabbed for his right hip pocket and that big gun, but that was as far as he got because I second-guessed him. His friend took off, staying behind a line of parked cars until he was clear of the parking lot and far enough away so I couldn't get in a good shot. I leaned down over the man who had wanted to kill me. He was very dead. Well, I'd held out police evidence in Los Angeles and killed a man in Las Vegas. I was in a spot, and only one lead left. The big fat driver who'd taken off in the car. I went through the dead man's pocket and came up with one thing. $100 gambling chip from the Ace of Clubs casino. Oh, how about using that car of yours?
4: Huh?
1: Don't turn around, or you'll get mixed up with a lot of bullets.
4: What do you want?
1: A talk. Keep looking straight ahead like nothing was happening. I'll kill you if you try anything, I promise you that.
4: What is this? Who are you?
1: I just shot a friend of yours in the Serena parking lot.
4: I've been in my office all night.
1: Oh, sure. Start walking for the door.
4: You'll never get away with this, Diamond.
1: I thought you didn't know me. Start walking.
4: I own this place, Diamond. My boys are all over the joint.
1: Well, yell for them once and you have a dirty old hole in your pretty coat.
4: Look, you and me can discuss this without getting rough.
1: Out the door and smile. Now, where's the car?
4: Across the street.
1: Now, wait a minute. A couple of your boys are following us. They look a little worried about me. Tell them how happy you are. Go on.
4: Okay. Relax, boys. It's okay. Me and my friend are just talking some business.
1: All right. Across the street. We're going to take a little drive outside of town where we can have some peace and quiet. Just you and me in the desert. It's good enough. Pull off the road.
4: Look, Diamond.
1: Pull off the road.
4: You know the cops are going to be out looking for you.
1: That's why I need some answers. Now, hurry. Why did your boy try to kill me tonight?
4: I don't know what you're talking about.
1: Get out of the car.
4: Now, look, I
1: swear... Get out!
4: What's this going to prove, Diamond?
1: You're going to start walking. Straight out into that desert. At the end of 100 paces, if you haven't told me what I want to know, you're going to get it. Right in your big, ugly face.
4: You'll never get away with it.
1: Walk. Now, that's the trouble with you big, tough guys. Get a fellow in a spot, and you never figure he might just be desperate enough to shoot his way out of it. Why did your boy try to knock me off tonight?
4: I've got a lot of dough, Diamond. I can get you out of the state and make you rich. I'll swear you killed my boy in self-defense.
1: How well do you know Mary Conrad?
4: Well, never heard of her.
1: I've held out police evidence in California, and I've shot a man in Nevada. I'm in a tough spot. I'll just about do anything.
4: You kill me, and you'll never find out anything.
1: I'll keep looking. Who else is mixed up in this? How do you know who I was?
4: I found out.
1: Well, you're nearly there.
4: You're bluffing.
1: You got 15 paces to go.
4: You'll never get out of town. You kill me, and every cop in the state will be after you.
1: You're a big man, huh?
4: I swing a lot of weight.
1: Well, I don't like your kind of big men. Stop here. How about it? Gonna tell me how you're mixed up in this?
4: Now, wait a minute. This is getting ridiculous.
1: It's a matter of opinion. You gonna tell me?
4: Wait, wait. You must be nuts. Supposing I did know something. I tell you, you tell the cops. Maybe I knocked off somebody. I get the gas chamber.
1: Then it shouldn't make any difference to you. This would be a lot quicker.
4: What do you want to know?
1: Who's Mary Conrad?
4: My girl. Her real name's Mary Langley.
1: Who killed her?
4: Fred Kane, the guy who works for Jill Harvey.
1: Why?
4: Kane owed me a lot of dough. Couldn't pay it. Jill Harvey was to go to the gas chamber for killing someone. Kane had become head of the Harvey Productions.
1: Why wouldn't Harvey's wife take over?
4: She'd own it, but Jill's will states that Kane would run it.
1: How do you fit?
4: Kane promised me a 50-50 split if I'd lay off about the debt. I talked Mary into it, and Kane introduced her to Harvey. The old boy went for a hook, line, and sinker. Then she started blackmailing him.
1: So he'd have a motive for murder?
4: Yeah.
1: She never figured she was going to get killed.
4: No, she just thought we were going to milk the old boy for the $100,000 and pull out.
1: How did I fit in?
4: Harvey's idea. When Kane told me about it, I figured it wouldn't be bad. You could catch Harvey after the murder.
1: Why did you make a date with me and then call Harvey?
4: Well, we told her to. Told her you were a private eye working for Harvey's wife. We said that you could be bought and it would be a good idea to catch her with Harvey.
1: So you waited in the bedroom until G.L. came in and you shot her, threw the gun in beside her.
4: Hey, wait a minute. I didn't shoot her. Kane shot her.
1: Oh, Kane took G.L.'s gun from the Malibu house?
4: That's right.
1: Oh, you lame brain. I left Kane at the Malibu house when I went to see Mary. He was there when I got back. Witnesses will swear he was around the whole time. You killed the girl and hopped a plane back here for Vegas.
4: No, no, I didn't kill her.
1: Go over by that rock.
4: Take it easy, Diamond.
1: Go on.
4: Okay. Okay, I shot her. I hid in the bedroom and shot her. But you won't be around to talk about her.
1: Come on, get up. Get up! Oh, for Pete's sake, now I have to carry him back to the car.

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And his latest film appearance was in the Metro-Goldwyn-Mayer award-winning The Bad and the Beautiful. 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
1: Me? This is Crime Classics. I am Thomas Highland with another true story of crime. Listen. A Bengal tiger, name Prince Rajput, weight 462 pounds, 9 feet 7 inches long. A well-behaved tiger doesn't quite understand what he's doing in New Hampshire, but he's eating better than in the jungle. And the job he's got with the circus isn't very taxing. Sit on a pedestal and snarl on cue. 10 minutes, three times a day. Simple life. Except one day, in 1842, he got mixed up in 4th of July and changed a man's life for him. Tonight, my report to you on New Hampshire, the Tiger and Brad Ferguson. What happened then?
2: Crime Classics. A series of true crime stories taken from the records and newspapers of every land, from every time. Your host each week, Mr. Thomas Highland, connoisseur of crime, student of violence, and teller of murders. Now, once again, Mr. Thomas Highland,

0: Summer lay gently against New Hampshire in 1842, and the purple lilacs stippled the fertile meadows. Down from the White Mountains, the rivers ran swift and cool into glacier lakes, and the pine and maples grew tall. The slow and droning season of honeybee and sawbite into lumber and syrup dripping into pails and time drifting into rosy twilight and end to work and evening. And where the 7 o'clock time touched the edge of Dover was the white frame house. In it, Bradbury Ferguson and his wife Mary. And they were performing a ritual of affection.
1: And when we're done with the dishes, Mary, we'll walk into the evening away.
2: I'd like to.
1: Mary.
2: Yes?
1: It's a sweet life you've given me.
2: No more sweet than mine.
1: There is another thing we should speak of.
2: The child?
1: The summer next, Mary. Well, then we can afford it.
2: It'll be the happiest summer of all then, sweet husband.
1: Well, then you won't say a word against this, Mary. A small drink.
2: Whiskey, Brad, no. But...
1: a toast to our child, a toast to next summer. Thank you, Mary.
2: No, I want none of it. Nor should you, husband, for an occasion so flimsy.
1: But I'll drink to our child. Don't look so distressed, Mary. It was but a small drink. To add another warmth to the already warmth we have.
2: I don't like to see it. Your father...
1: My father. My father, indeed. He was a drunkard, Mary. Would you say I was a drunkard? Have you seen me drunk? Ever? Except when we wed that day.
2: The Christmas last, Brad. And the New Year day that followed.
1: Holidays. An occasion needed the drinking to it.
2: All right, Brad. All right.
1: Nor mention my father to me as if I compare to him.
2: All right.
1: For he said that Satan was a woman, Mary. Drunk, he said it a few days he was sober. Satan was a woman, he would say. And you're a woman, Mary, and an angel. So my father was muddled, my father was a drunkard.
2: Put back the bottle, Brad.
1: I've already poured a drink for you, Mary. Drink him.
2: No.
1: Well, I'll not waste it. Come, let's walk, dear Mary. Walk the evening for a while.

0: and the night was full of sounds and silences and love.
1: And they said I shouldn't marry you. They said you would make me unhappy. Oh, was there ever such happiness for a girl as you've shown me?
2: No less the happiness you have given me.
0: A month full of June evening like this, and July came, and so did Lane's European Circus and Carnival Incorporated. Two elephants, a cage of monkeys, a Bengal tiger, a manually operated carousel, and devices calculated to supply merriment. There was a picnic on the 4th of July.
3: Have another drink, Brad.
4: I will indeed, and thank you for it.
3: No! Oh, now, Mary.
4: 4th of July, Mary.
3: Day of Independence.
4: Holiday.
3: Give me a bottle, Carl.
4: Just a little one, Mary. Wasn't it? Wasn't it, Mary?
1: Dad?
4: Yes.
1: Let's go home.
3: Oh, it's young, Mary. The night's young.
4: A ride on the carousel's what we need. Mostly you, Mary. And being brother to you, I'm going to see that you get it.
1: Brad, please don't drink anymore.
3: Say something, Carl. I'll tell you what she's afraid of. Last New Year's Day, I got a little tipsy and I hit her. Now you know.
1: It was an accident, Brad. Now, please.
3: Wasn't any accident, dear. Dear Mary. Ah, dear Mary, darling. I hit you. Something came over me and I hit you. She was unconscious for an hour, Carl.
1: Please take me home. Then I'm going home by myself.
5: Then I'm going home by myself.
6: Then I'm going home by myself.
4: Go, go!
1: Very well.
4: Mary? Dear Mary. Dear Mary, darling.
3: Thank you for that bottle, brother-in-law.

0: And somewhere in the carnival, he wandered away from his brother-in-law with the bottle and drank some more. Drank until whatever truth he had never known became crystal clear, and only the shapes and the sounds outside of himself began to distort. And voices had a peculiar quality.
1: Oh, where did you come from?
2: My name is Nona. I've been with you for the last hour.
1: That's good. That's very good.
2: My name is Nona. Buy me that.
1: Oh, yes.
2: Buy me that.
1: Oh, yes.
2: And that, and that, and that.
1: And that. I'm fond of you.
2: Oh, you're a dear.
1: Now watch. And now?
2: Is there any more?
1: What?
2: Why money, why money, why money?
1: Yes.
2: Let me see. Buy me that.

0: Is there more money?
1: Yes.
0: Let me see.
1: Gone. Dollar? Dollar? Dollar, where did you go?
2: Out, Wendy. Tiger. Bengal tiger. Name Prince Rajput. Do not stir. Tiger. I'm not afraid of you, tiger. Prince tiger. Show you.
1: Not afraid of you!

0: That tiger could have killed you.
1: Nona?
0: He ripped your coat, and if they hadn't come and pulled you away...
1: Nona.
0: If they hadn't come and pulled you away, that tiger would have ripped you to shreds.
1: What is here?
0: What?
1: Where am I?
0: Where I live.
1: Drink.
0: Yes. You're very brave.
1: Yes, I am.
0: That's why I brought you here.
1: It's a wonderful 4th of July.
0: What's your name, sweet?
1: Brad.
0: I'm Nona.
1: My wife's name is Mary.
0: I'm Nona.
1: Drink.
0: Do you remember?
1: What?
0: Who I am.
1: Oh, I know. I knew all along.
0: I'm Nona.
1: Satan.
0: What?
1: Woman. You, Satan.
0: What, is he drunk?
1: My father always said it. Now I know it's the truth. Satan is a woman. You.
2: Here. You let her alone, and you stop it.
3: I heard you scream, girl, from my room.
0: What about him?
3: Well, I hit him. He's unconscious. What do you want me to do with him?
0: Drunk, crazy, drunk. Get him out.
3: Well, he tried to kill you.
0: Get him out. Get him out.
4: It was only 10 o'clock at night when Brad Ferguson got thrown out of Nona's room. 10 o'clock on the 4th of July. And he wasn't through celebrating yet.

Now, once again, Thomas Hyland and the second act of Crime Classics and his report to you on New Hampshire, the Tiger and Brad Ferguson. What happened then?

0: New Hampshire was the first of the original 13 states to establish a government independent of Great Britain. And there were people in the town of Dover who could still remember that day in 1775 when the Crown's representative, John Wentworth, was tossed into Lake Winnipesaukee. And fellows from New Hampshire fought in every battle of the Revolutionary War. Brad Ferguson's grandfather marched with Major Cullen's irregulars and, on furlough, fell in the gutter in Boston from poisoned rum. Brad Ferguson's father, on the other hand, lived to be 30. And Brad Ferguson himself, well, he was a few months older than 22. On the 4th of July, 1842, at 10 p.m.
1: Sit-dum. Sit-dum. Sit-dum. Sit-dum. 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Sit-dum. Sit-dum. Dum. Dum. Dum, dum, dum, dum.
2: Friends, Americans, countrymen, good evening to you all. Bar? Barkeep.
3: What do you want? What do you have?
2: Good evening to you, sir.
3: What do you want? What do you have?
2: Rum.
3: Rum?
2: Yum, dum, dum.
3: How'd you get so messed up?
2: At a dance with the devil.
3: Who?
2: Satan.
3: And what happened?
2: Nearly killed her.
3: You're very drunk, aren't you?
2: Nearly killed her, but she whirled me and spun me about and threw me into the street. I need rum to heal me.
3: Mister.
2: What?
3: Mister, show me your money.
2: Oh, of course. Of course, good sir.
3: Well?
2: She took it. All of it.
3: Who?
2: Satan. Who is the woman, sir?
3: Out.
2: Friends, Americans, countrymen, listen to me. Listen to me! I fought a tiger! And for a drink of rum, I'll tell you about it. A little drink of rum, friends? Thank you. Barkeep, might have rum?
1: Thank you.
2: I fought a tiger to a fairly well. A tiger, he paced. Then I went up to him, and I dared him. Yeah! And the tiger screamed.
3: Throw him out.
2: Dumb.

0: Mary? Mary? Mrs. Ferguson?
1: Hello, Mary.
2: How are you feeling, my husband?
1: I am happy. I am very happy.
2: Loud.
1: Oh?
2: Drunkard.
1: Am I not?
2: Shameless man.
1: All these things.
2: To shame me as you did.
1: Mrs. Ferguson.
2: What has been said all about?
1: Mrs. Ferguson, I have made up my mind.
2: Down the road, Mrs. Roberts stopped in a while ago. She told me of a tiger and you.
1: My mind about a thing.
2: About you and a woman.
1: About a thing which concerns you.
2: And how you went away with a woman.
1: My father said it, and I did not believe him at first. He talked of Satan.
2: You should not have come back here.
1: He talked of Satan, and he said Satan is a woman.
2: I don't want you here.
1: Satan, son, he said, is a woman. A woman. Woman.

0: When Bradbury Ferguson fell down in a heap in a field outside of Dovertown, it was July 5th. And past him, and not noticing him, Lane's European Circus and Carnival Incorporated. On its way to Vermont, its animals asleep, which included a tiger. False dawn and the death of laughter. And later, morning and the drone of Dovertown in the summer. Sawmill and shop and morning voices of neighbors.
1: She wasn't to market this morning.
0: Of Mrs. Ferguson.
1: And Friday's the best day for marketing, and she knows it well. I wonder why she wasn't to market this morning. Let's see why. And not home. Could she have gone to her parents now for the shame that was brought on her by her husband?
0: Questions on the summer air. And more questions.
1: For the shame brought on her by her husband, Carl?
2: What shame?
1: I'm told you, her brother, was at the start of it.
2: What are you talking about?
1: Yesterday at the circus. You gave him what to drink. You, his brother-in-law.
2: And what concern
1: she
2: is it?
1: She was not at marketing this morning. And did she return to her parents' house, I'm asking?
2: No.
1: Then where is she?
2: Mrs. Busybody.
1: Say that if you want. But I'm a neighborly woman, neighbor to another who has a drunkard for a husband. Husband whose father and father's father were drunkards. And her not home and...
2: Not home.
1: Not home.

0: Policeman Slagle, and he killed us.
1: And why do you say that?
0: He was drunk.
1: And how do you know that?
0: I gave him whiskey.
1: But why do you name him killer?
0: Well, he's a mean man and an ornery one when he's drunk.
1: Yet you gave him whiskey.
0: Holiday.
1: Where is he?
0: I do not know.
1: But you were with him?
0: He left. There was a woman. I saw her with him.
1: What woman?
0: Nona.
1: Oh?
0: You know Nona?
1: Yes.
0: You know where she lives?
1: Yes.

0: And we were having a good time at the circus, and he bought me this, and this, and this. And then suddenly he had no more money. I thought to leave him then.
1: Did you?
0: For a while. Then I heard something scream or someone, and everyone was running. And there he was, taunting the tiger. And the tiger slashed him with his claws. But Mr. Ferguson stood up to him and was very brave. And I brought him home with me.
1: Of course. Tell me what happened here.
0: Look at my throat.
1: Bruised.
0: He tried to strangle me. He said I was Satan. He said I was the devil. And he grabbed me and put his hands about my throat and he tried to kill me.
2: And I hit him and knocked him unconscious and threw him into the gutter.

0: Then he came in here.
1: It was after 10 o'clock.
0: Tell me what happened.
1: He came in and, as pretty as you please, said good evening to everybody. Then, pretty as you please, he said to me as he wandered around. And seeing how he looked...
0: How was that?
1: Torn coat and dirty. He was as dirty as anyone could be.
0: Mm.
1: And seeing how he looked, I said, where's your money? And he didn't have none. Mm. Then did he tell us all that he had fighted with a tiger. Stood up to a tiger, he said, and someone bought him a drink, and he started to roar, and I throwed him out, pretty as you please.

0: About 2 in the afternoon, and outside of town in a field, a man stirred. And awakened. Opened his eyes to a copper sun and shut them quickly. Slowly opened them again. Slowly, so that the bright colors of New Hampshire afternoon would unblur, would define themselves, become tree and grass and purple lilac. And got up, walked across the field to the brook. And the water was sweet, and the water was cold. Then Brad Ferguson walked down into Dovertown.
1: Good morning, Mrs.
2: Why?
1: What's the matter?
2: Why, Mr. Ferguson. Can I walk with you, Mr. Ferguson?
1: Of course.
2: There's someone looking for you, Mr. Ferguson.
1: Who?
2: Mr. Slagle. Mr. Slagle, the policeman, Mr. Ferguson.
1: Why?
2: For what you did last night. Where are you going, Mr. Ferguson?
1: See Mr. Slagle. Find out what Mr.
2: You don't remember what you did last night?
1: I was drunk.
2: You know what you did?
1: I was drunk.
2: Mr. Slagle will tell you what you did.
1: Bought a tiger.
2: And what else? Mr. Slagle will tell you. Right in here, Mr. Slagle will tell you.
1: Mr. Slagle, you're under arrest. Why? Because of your wife. My wife? Yes? What of my wife? What of marriage? Make a complaint that I've... She's in the back. Do you want to see her in there? Do you want to see her?
3: Yes.

0: love you, Mary.
1: She is dead.
0: But I love you, Mary.
1: You strangled her. You killed her.
0: But I love you, Mary.
1: Murderer.

Bradbury Ferguson was tried and found guilty and sent to prison for the rest of his life. He was happy in jail. The friends who visited noticed a kind of serenity about him. Forever he heard his wife's voice, and most of the time, she was singing.

Brad Ferguson, tonight's crime classic, was adapted from the original court reports and newspaper accounts by Morton Fine and David Friedkin. The music was composed and conducted by Bernard Herrmann. And the program is produced and directed by Elliot Lewis. Thomas Highland is portrayed on radio by Lou Merrill. In tonight's story, Lamont Johnson was heard as Brad. Featured in the cast were Mary Jane Croft, Gene Bates, Paula Winslow, Jack Crucian, Polly Bear, and John Daner. Bob Lamont speaking.

0: Yes, it's another case for that most famous of all manhunters, the detective whose ability at solving crime is unequaled in the history of detective fiction, Nick Carter, Master Detective. Tonight's curious adventure, a special Christmas story.
1: Nick Carter's Christmas Adventure, or the Mystery of the Reluctant Contributor.

0: Well, Nick, we've been pretty lucky so far, haven't we?
1: Yes, Guppy, we have.
0: Which is another way of saying that folks are usually willing to contribute to your settlement house Christmas party every year, Nick.
1: You know, Scubby, I was just thinking about this last name on our list.
0: Yeah?
1: Rasper. I don't know him personally. Do you?
0: No, I don't, but somebody must have thought he was rich enough or interested enough in the work to make a substantial contribution. Oh, here's the... Hey, is this... Hey, Nick, what's that address again?
1: 576 Milton Avenue.
0: Yeah.
1: Yes, that's right. And there's his name on the doorplate. Well, let's take a look, Scubby.
0: Well, gosh, this doesn't make sense, Nick. A guy with dough doesn't hide away in a place like this.
1: Well, knock on the door anyhow.
0: Doesn't seem to be anybody here, Nick.
1: No, hold it, Scubby. I hear someone coming.
2: Oh. Who is it?
1: I'm Nicholas Carter. May I speak to Mr. Rasper, please?
2: Nick Carter, eh?
1: Yes, yes. And this is my assistant, Scubby Wilson.
2: How do you do?
1: You, Mr. Rasper?
2: Yes. Well, come in, come in. It's cold out there. You're letting all the heat out.
1: Oh, beg your pardon. Come on, Scubby.
0: Yeah, I'm in, Nick. I'm in.
2: Well, what was it you wanted?
1: Oh, Mr. Rasper, I've come to see if you would care to make a contribution to my Christmas party fund.
2: I never make contributions.
0: Oh, but you didn't let Nick finish, sir. The fund provides food and extra clothing for the needy and deserving children.
2: The charity department's still working, isn't it?
1: Well, of course, Mr. Rasper, but my object is to provide an inspiration for the young people who are underprivileged.
2: People who haven't got any money are always trying to get it from those who have.
1: Then you aren't interested in seeing that the children of the Lincoln Hall District are helped to a little happiness on Christmas Day?
2: No, I'm not. Christmas is old-fashioned. I don't believe in it. It's a waste of money and time. Good day.
0: Oh, well, Mr. Rasper, it's always been a lot of fun for me personally. And I must say that I've always felt better for celebrating it.
1: And I'm inclined to agree with Scubby, Mr. Rasper. Christmas has always been a bright spot in my life, and I feel sure that if you knew the good it has done throughout the world, it'd make you change your mind.
2: Rubbish.
1: Well, in any case, a Merry Christmas to you.
2: Good day to you. Merry Christmas, indeed. It's a lot of nonsense.
0: Come on, Nick. Let's get back to civilization.
1: You know, Scubby, that man's wealthy, no doubt about that. And yet he's soured on Christmas and everything it stands for.
0: You said a mouthful, Dick.
1: You know, Scubby, there must be a reason why he thinks that way. And I'd like to find out what it is.
0: Yeah, but you haven't anything to work on, Nick.
1: Oh, no, Scubby, I haven't. Not yet. But look here. I can finish up whatever has to be done this afternoon. Suppose you hop down to the newspaper office and go through the files there. There might just be something we could learn about Rasper that way.
0: Okay, Nick, I'll be glad to.
1: Then I'll have Riley check through the files at headquarters. It's a long shot, but something might turn up.
0: Sure, maybe Patsy has run into something while she's been working down at the settlement house. She might know somebody who knows something about Rasper.
1: Yeah, she might have that. I'll ask her about it.
0: Okay.
1: And maybe with all of us working together on it, we may learn why Rasper's so dead set against Christmas. I'd certainly like to find out.
3: Is that you, Nick?
4: Riley talking. I've been through my files here, and I can't find anything charged against a man named Ben Rasper. He was licensed to do business with a man named Howard Lowe, but Lowe died some years ago. Otherwise, Rasper is just a successful businessman. Yeah, that's right. I'll tell you what, though, Nick. There's an old fella named Fred Anderson, who used to be on the force, who knows Rasper. Sure, you can find him at Lincoln Hall, where you're giving the party. He's the watchman there now. Okay, Nick, that's all right. See you tomorrow.
1: Hello. Oh, yes, Scubby? Oh, you did, huh? Sports remoter, huh? Well. What was that name again? Chris Baum. Why, yes, I recall. Oh, no, I'll be there in about an hour, so I want to call Patsy first. Right. And thanks, Scubby. Bye. Jingle bells, jingle all the way. Hey, Patsy. How's everything, huh? Oh, fine. I'm coming down to the hall. Is there anything you want me to bring along? Uh-huh. Why, sure, I can do that. But will that be enough, though? Okay. Yeah, Scubby just called. Oh, he found out something about Rasper. What? You did, too. How old is he? Named Jimmy, huh? And he's coming to our party? Oh, fine, Patsy. Okay, I'll see you in a little while. Bye. Oh, that's fine. We've collected enough to do this year's party up right. Now let's get organized. Riley,
4: yeah?
1: Your job will be to get the kids and the needy persons rounded up.
4: Oh, sure, Nick. I'll take care of it. I got your list and the list from the social worker and from the church down there. And there are plenty of others who'll need a lift this year, believe me.
1: I know it, Riley, and I'll depend on you. Scubby, it's your job to see that the tree and decorations and gifts are taken care of.
0: Don't worry, Nick. Decorating is my middle name. I'll make Lincoln Hall look like $1 million in cash.
1: Good boy, good boy. And Patsy, You'll see to it that there's plenty to eat and drink for the party, so I won't have to worry about that. I'll take care of the bills, and you have the letters of credit the stores gave us. You know how to do that.
3: Sure thing, Nick. Good. I've been through it with you often enough before. I ought to know what you want by this time.
4: What are you going to be doing, Nick?
1: Me? Well, Riley, I'm going to do a little detecting. I'm going to look into those tips you, Patsy, and Scubby gave me about those people who know Ben Rasper. And by the time I'm through, I hope to find out why it is that he hates Christmas the way he does. And then, well, then, maybe I'll be able to do something about it.

0: Hello? Yes, this is Rasper talking. Yes? I sent you the bell, didn't I? Well, what if it is due on the 27th? No, just because it's a holiday, there's no reason for bills to be unpaid. Ah, goodbye. Darn fool nonsense, that's what it is. There's a lot of foolish...
1: Still talking big, ain't you, Rasper?
0: Well, who's there? What do you want?
1: Don't you remember me, Rasper?
0: No, I don't remember you. Who are you?
1: They used to call me the...

0: Sorry, he didn't send me here. Just said I'd find you here, that's all. I came here on my own accord just to wish you a Merry Christmas.
1: Ha!
0: Thought you'd say that. Well, I don't mind. Because it's on account of Nick Carter that I can stand on my own feet again. Not on account of you.
1: What's that?
0: You mind if I sit down? It was on Christmas Eve that we won our first fight, wasn't it?
1: Fight? Oh,
0: yeah.
1: A long time ago.
0: Yeah, it was a long time ago. I can remember the noise of the crowd, the glare of the lights, and the smoke curling around and the brightness over the ring, and you leaning over me with that wet towel.
2: You got him going, Chris. Another one like that last round, and you'll have him in the ropes for the count. How do you feel now, kid?
3: Come on, Kitty Rasper. Just let me at him. I don't have to wait anymore. It's my meat right now.
2: You take your orders from me, kid. I'm the brains here. When you get the signal from me, you give it to him.
3: Okay, Rasper. You're the boss.
2: Go ahead, kid. Keep that left up. Keep your shoulder high. Give it up. That's right, kid. That's the ticket. Now you can take him.
0: Little affairs after that, Rasper. And I always did what I was told, huh?
1: Yes. You're a good fighter, Chris. Good fighter.
0: I made a lot of money for us in those fights, Rasper.
1: Well, a lot of money. The old days, Chris. Lots of water's gone under lots of bridges since then.
0: I know. And the percentage you paid me didn't last long either. It went just like that water. But I didn't care much about things like that. Till the day a friend of mine came and gave me a warning tip that started me thinking.
2: Oh, kid, how do you feel?
3: Oh, hello, Rasper. Where you been? I wanted to talk to you.
2: Oh, I've been around. What's up?
0: I got a tip today. That you're signing up Timmy O'Day. You're going to manage him.
2: Who told you that?
0: Never mind. Is it true?
2: That depends.
0: Depends on what?
2: Look, kid, you're getting slow. O'Day's fresh. He'll be the next champ. If he wins this fight with you tonight, I'm taking him over.
0: If I win tonight?
2: I'm taking O'Day over anyhow. We've been together a long time, kid, and it don't pay to get into too much of a rut.
0: So that's all it means to you, is it? Money. The payoff, huh? What about all the years we've known each other? What about the things we've been through? Why, you...
2: Nah, don't get yourself all in a sweat, kid. It isn't good for you. You'll get your cut anyway. Don't worry. You'll get your cut.
0: I'll see you later.
3: Rasper, what'll I do? Tell me what to do. I can't see him. My eyes all puffed up. He's cutting me to ribbons. Tell me what to do, Rasper.
2: Don't bother me, kid. Use your own judgment. You're on your own, as of now.
3: But, Rasper, you always...
2: You're on your own, kid.
0: I can still see it sitting there in the ring corner, laughing at me. But that was the last thing I saw for a long time. O'Day sort of that. You must have coached him pretty thorough about my style. And then you really cashed in. Well, I haven't got much myself, but I'm still able to wish you a Merry Christmas, Rasper. Although I don't think you'll ever have one.
1: Chris, I...
0: Well, I got some things to do, Rasper. Carter asked me to pick up some things for the party at Lincoln Hall tomorrow. We always have a swell time at Carter's Christmas parties. Too bad you can't enjoy anything like that anymore. Well, as I said before, Rasper, Merry Christmas.
4: How can a man work with his mind whirling like a merry-go-round? Christmas Eve. God, it's a fine excuse for people to go around yelling at each other in the streets. Disturbing a man when he wants to get some work done. Oh, I might as well close the office and get some rest. Would have been home by now if the kid, Chris, hadn't taken up so much time. What Chris does for a living now. Wonder if... Ah, it's none of my concern. Get home and get some sleep. That's what I need. Who's that? I'm closing up. Come back tomorrow morning.
5: Oh, I'm glad I got here before you left, Ben.
4: Who is it?
5: It's Nina, Ben.
4: Oh, Nina.
5: I only stopped by to speak to you for a moment. It's getting quite late and I...
4: Well, sit down for a moment, Nina.
5: Oh, thank
4: here,
5: you.
4: Here, let me get your chair.
5: I suppose it's rather bold of me to come after all this time, but I...
4: Why, no, Nina, no. I'm glad you did. Is there something you want?
5: Oh, no. No, there's nothing you can do for me, Ben. Jimmy and I are doing very

0: nicely. I just wanted to wish you a Merry Christmas. I was in the neighborhood doing some shopping for the party that Mr. Carter's giving at Lincoln Hall tomorrow, and
1: How is he, Nina? Jimmy, I mean.
0: Oh, he's fine, Ben. He's full of life and interested in everything. He has a good head on his shoulders, and he's very handsome, too.
1: Oh, that's fine. Just fine.
0: You're looking a little tired, Ben. Are you feeling well?
1: Oh, yes, of course. I've been working hard, that's all. I don't spend much time at home. Not much reason to.
0: That's the way you wanted it, Ben. Don't you remember?
1: Nina! Nina, where are you?
0: Oh, Jimmy, there's Daddy. You wait here for Mommy like a good boy, won't you? I'm coming, Ben. I've been keeping your dinner warm for you. I hope you'll... What's the matter, Ben? You look as if
1: That's nothing, Nina, nothing. I'm in a hurry, that's all.
0: Well, you're always in a hurry, aren't you? Never have time for...
1: Where's my dinner?
0: Sit down, Ben. I'll have it for you right away. This plate is hot now. Be careful that you don't burn yourself.
1: I won't. Salt, please.
0: Here you are, dear. Ben, when you've finished, won't you take time enough out of your business to help me get the tree decorated? I know Jimmy's too young to know much about it, but I'd love to have his Christmas all ready for him in the morning. Look, I'll put him to sleep right away, and then we can start. See, I have some holly and mistletoe for the fireplace, and some ribbon
1: and paper on that. I won't have time for that, Nina.
0: But, Ben, it's Christmas Eve. Surely you
1: have... I have to get back to the office. I'm putting on a championship match for O'Day in January, and the things have gone haywire. Something that can't wait till tomorrow. Have to get it organized right away, that's all.
0: Ben, this is Christmas Eve. Tomorrow will be Jimmy's first Christmas. Doesn't that mean anything to you?
1: You and Jimmy celebrate Christmas any way you want to, Nina. I've something more important to do. Business is more important than sentiment. You certainly can see that.
0: Yes, Ben. I can see that. I've been seeing it more and more during the last few years. I thought that when Jimmy came, maybe you were... No, I was wrong, wasn't I, Ben? You'd even let your love for business break up our home.
1: Break up our... Oh, don't be melodramatic, Nina.
0: I'm not being melodramatic, Ben. I'm trying to be very calm and quiet about it. I've had a lot of time to think when I've sat alone here night after night. And those days on end when you've been away attending to your business...
1: And what has come out of all this thinking you've done?
0: Just this, Ben. I'm not going on any longer. Either you belong to your family, or your family will get along without you.
1: I have to rush, Nina. Good night.
0: Good night, Ben. It's good... Goodbye. Jimmy and I are leaving tonight.
1: Look, I haven't time to talk about it with you now, Nina. By the way, this will probably take most of the night.
0: Good night. Goodbye, Ben, and... Merry Christmas.
1: I never had much of a chance to make it up to you, Nina.
0: You've had all the chance you wanted, Ben.
1: But, Nina,
0: I just dropped by to say hello and to give you a wish for happiness during the holidays. It's hard not to share with you the joy I have with Jimmy. I wish you could see his eyes dance at Mr. Carter's Christmas parties. Unfortunately, on what little I make, we can't very well afford to have our Christmas at home, but somehow we don't miss it. Everybody has such a grand time at Mr. Carter's party, and Jimmy does enjoy every minute that he's there. Goodness, I'll have to be on my way. Jimmy's waiting for me, and I have to make one more stop for Mr. Carter. Good night, Ben, and Merry Christmas.
1: This stuff doesn't taste like anything. Nothing at all. Understand what's got into me. It's good food, fixed the same as it always is. It just doesn't taste right, that's all. What's that? Someone at the door this time of the night? I'm coming.
2: Hello, Ben. It's Fred Anderson. Glad I found you at home.
1: I'm always at home this time of night.
2: Yes, I suppose you are, Ben. Can I come in?
1: Of course.
2: I brought your package, Ben. Nick Carter sent me around with it. Said you'd probably be here alone tomorrow and he'd like you to have it.
3: Carter? What's Carter sending me?
2: You might open it and see, Ben. I'm no mind reader.
3: That's any reason why Carter would want to... Bottle of port wine. Let me see the card. Merry Christmas from Nick Carter. What's the idea? You know anything about this, Fred?
2: No, but Nick Carter's a funny duck. There's lots of things people don't expect him to.
3: Why, I don't even know the man. Only saw him once and that... You want a glass of this wine, Fred?
2: Don't mind if I do, Ben. Seeing as it's Christmas Eve, I don't mind at all.
3: There's some glasses here somewhere. Say, how do you open this thing?
2: Here, I'll do it for you, Ben. There. That does it. Now, go ahead, you open it.
3: Yes. Oh, yes, all right.
2: Well, there, ain't you drinking with me, Ben?
3: Huh? Oh. Yes, I will.
2: That's a ticket. Well, here's Merry Christmas for you, Ben.
3: Yes, Merry Christmas. Well, where have you been keeping yourself, Fred?
2: Oh, I've been sort of working around Lincoln Hall since I was retired from the force.
3: I see.
2: You know, while I was coming here tonight, I was thinking about those old days when I walked a beat. Funny, most folks call them the good old days, but I don't.
3: You did all right in those times, didn't you?
2: Oh, sure, I got along. I was just thinking about the different attitudes folks have nowadays toward being given a hand. They appreciate it more, it seems to me.
3: Charity's still charity, Fred. That hasn't changed.
2: Guess it's all in the point of view, Ben. I guess you haven't changed with the times. That night I met you near the bridge. I was sure you were going to see that you were headed in the wrong direction and wake up in time. Huh? Remember that night, Ben? It was Christmas Eve. You'd just come from the arena. They'd handed you your walking papers because you'd let them down cold.
4: Well, Merry Christmas, officer.
5: Oh, Merry Christmas to you, sir.
2: Well, what are you doing out on a night like this, Ben? I thought you'd be up at the arena getting the New Year's fights lined up.
3: What? Oh, it's you, Anderson. No, I'm not at the arena anymore.
2: That's so. What happened?
3: They decided tonight they'd rather have Davis take over my job. Fine Christmas present, that is.
2: Well, that's tough news, Ben. What you going to do now?
3: I don't know. I can't seem to think straight.
2: Oh, that's a crazy way for a man like you to talk. On a Christmas Eve, too?
3: Christmas Eve. That's never been anything but a jinx to me. First I get stuck with that no-good fighter, Obey. Then Nina leaves me and takes my son with her. And now the arena throws me out.
2: Well, maybe you better stop and find out what it is you're doing wrong, Ben. Maybe you're the one that's to blame, not Christmas Eve.
3: They all take advantage of me. I made all the money I could for them, but I'm not going to do it anymore.
2: Now, take it easy, Ben. Take it easy. You better go home and think it over.
3: I have thought it over, Fred, and I know what the answer is. I'm going to make money for myself and nobody else. I'll show these people. I'll make so much money they'll come crawling to me on their knees. I won't have to ask for anybody's sympathy.
2: You don't pay to think like that, Ben. You'll regret it. Now, look. I know that Phil Boynton, who runs the shoe store down on Elm Street, is looking for a man to buy in with him.
3: Why don't... Me? You... Work in a shoe store? Not in your life, Fred. I'm going after the big money. Big money. That's the only thing people understand, and I'm going to get it.
2: Well, now you got it, Ben. You're one of the richest men in town. And what's it got you?
3: Why, I don't know.
2: Ben, it's too bad you don't get around and see what nice people there are in the world. People like this Carter fella, for instance. Does a man good to know people like him. Makes you feel there really is a Santa Claus, to see him bring the smiles to the kids' faces at those parties he gives down at Lincoln Hall. Well, I'll be getting back there now, Ben. I've got a big day tomorrow. I'm not as young as I used to be. Well, Merry Christmas to you, Ben. I'll tell Nina I saw you. She'll be at the party tomorrow with young Jimmy. Good night, Ben.
6: Okay, everybody, quiet now. Come on, that's right. Let's work and play hard. Now, if you all line up along the wall over there and march around here by the tree, Lieutenant Riley will hand you your gifts. Then you go around to the tables there and get your refreshment. Come on now, line up. That's it, that's the ticket. Now, march around here. Come on. Take your time now.
1: Well, Patsy, how's it going?
0: Oh, Nick, it's wonderful. They're having a grand time.
1: Oh, that's fine, Patsy. Hey, Patsy, look. Hmm? Over there by the door. What do you see?
0: Where, Nick? Well, who's that?
1: That, Patsy, is Ben Rasper. Oh, I hope he's come to join the party.
0: For heaven's sake, sir, that's the man I've heard so much about. Well, he looks scared to death, Nick.
1: Look, Patsy, will you go over and make him welcome?
0: Well, of course, Nick.
1: Good.
0: Hello there. Merry Christmas. I'm Patsy Bowen. Won't you join us?
4: How do you do? I hope I'm not... Do you mind if I just watch?
0: Well, of course not. Come right in.
4: I wanted to thank Mr. Carter for the gift he sent, and I...
0: Nick's right over there near the tree. Come along.
4: Children seem to be enjoying themselves, don't they?
0: They certainly do. There's Lieutenant Riley handing out the gifts there. And Scully Wilson with him, standing next to Mr. Carter.
4: Yes, I met Mr. Wilson.
0: Look at Lieutenant Riley. He's having as much fun as the children.
4: So I see. Oh, there's a nice-looking boy there, Mr. Who... I mean, what's his name?
0: Where?
4: That one over there.
0: Oh, that's Jimmy. He's a nice boy. His mother was a big help to me in getting the refreshments ready. There she is over there on the far side of the hall with the table, see?
4: Oh, yes. Her son.
0: Yes.
4: Yes, Nick. I see.
0: Oh, Nick, we have a new guest.
5: Oh, hello there, Mr. Rasper. Merry Christmas. I'm glad you could join us.
4: Thank you, Mr. Carter. I came to express my appreciation for the gift you sent me. I hardly know
5: how to... Make nothing of it, Mr. Rasper. Your being here is thanks enough for me.
4: Mr. Carter, that little boy coming along the line there, Jimmy, I think his name is, do you think I might give him... I mean, could I hand him his gift, do you think?
5: Why, certainly. Riley.
7: Aye.
5: Mr. Rasper here wants to lend a hand. Can you use him?
7: Well, sure thing, Nick. Come along, Mr. Rasper.
4: Thank you, Mr. Carter.
7: Well, you just hand him these packages as they come along, Mr. Rasper. And enjoy yourself, man.
4: I will. There, little girl. Merry Christmas.
8: Oh, thank you.
4: Say, she liked it, didn't she?
7: Well, they all appreciate a little kindness, Mr. Rasper. Now, here's a gift for that little boy there.
4: Oh. Hello, Jimmy. Here you are. And a Merry Christmas, son.

0: Oh, well, that was the day for you. Gosh, I haven't had so much fun since last year.
1: You played those games harder than any two kids in the bunch, Scubby.
2: Yeah, and lost practically every time.
0: Yeah, you're kidding. Well, you really have to be in condition to keep up with these kids. Boy, they're wonders. Hey, where do they get all that energy?
2: That will be one of the world's great mysteries forever, Scubby. Nick, what are you thinking so hard about?
3: Oh, I was just thinking of the way Mr. Rasper took to the party.
2: Huh?
0: Hey, don't you mean the way the party took to Mr. Rasper, Nick?
2: Yeah, I never saw a man open up the way he did. Why, it was wonderful. The children just flocked around him.
1: And that's one of the greatest jobs that Nick Carter ever did.
2: What do you mean, Riley?
0: Well, Patsy, you'll never believe it, but when Nick and I went to see Rasper to get a contribution to the party, he was the hardest case of unadulterated unpleasantness I ever saw. But somehow Nick managed to get under his skin and bring out, well, what you saw tonight.
2: Well, for heaven's sake. How did you do it, Nick?
4: Well, it wasn't difficult, Patsy. You see, I could see when we first spoke to Rasper that he was fighting something. But I didn't know what it was. But from what Riley, Scubby, and you told me, I found that three different times Christmas Eve had brought him bad luck. First, the fighter O'Day. Then Mrs. Rasper had left Rasper on a Christmas Eve, taking his son Jimmy with her. And third, he'd lost his promoter's connection at the arena, also on Christmas Eve. Well, the whole thing added up. Rasper associated Christmas Eve with a list of unfortunate incidents and fought anything that suggested the holidays to him. He made a lot of money, but it never brought him happiness. The big thing for me was to make him realize that people and Christmas meant good and not evil. And from what I saw this afternoon, the Rasper family and the whole neighborhood, for that matter, is going to benefit by his awakening to that realization.
2: Oh, Nick, that's wonderful. You deserve a kiss for that.
4: Oh, thanks, Patsy. I'm glad you feel that way, too. You know, I'm happier this evening because of Mr. Rasper than I would be if I'd solved 20 murders. He's made this a really merry Christmas for all.

0: This has been another of the strange adventures of Nick Carter, Master Detective, which are brought to you regularly at this time by WOR Mutual. What's your story going to be about next time, Nick?
1: It's a little different from the usual story, because it started out with Nick himself being the victim of a holdup.
2: Yes, and the man who held me up turned out to be innocent after all.
0: Sounds a trifle complicated to me.
2: It was complicated, but interesting. And it gave me plenty of trouble before I found the solution.
1: Including a sore throat that almost finished Nick Carter.
0: A sore throat? Why should that be dangerous?
1: Because it was the kind that you get from a rope around your neck.
0: Hey, wait a minute. You mean...
2: All the rest of the story you get 2 weeks from tonight, not now. So long, everybody.
1: So long.
0: So long, both of you. In the strange adventure you have just heard, Nick Carter was impersonated by Lon Clark, Patsy by Helen Choate, and Scubby by John Kane. The story was written for Nick Carter by Humphrey Davis. Original music was played by Lou White. The entire production was under the direction of Jock McGregor.

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0: Hair Tonic and Cremel Shampoo present the new adventures of Sherlock Holmes, starring Nigel Bruce as Dr. Watson and Tom Conway as Sherlock Holmes. Well, it's Monday evening again and time for the weekly visit with our good friend and host, Dr. Watson. I'm sure he's expecting us, so let's join him, shall we? Good evening, Dr. Watson.
1: Ah, there you are, Mr. Bell. Drop your usual chair and settle down. That's it.
0: Thanks, Dr. Watson. And now, how about tonight's new Sherlock Holmes adventure?
1: Well, I think it'll intrigue you, Mr. Bell, for in it, Sherlock Holmes once again crossed swords with his most famous opponent, the man whom Holmes referred to as the Napoleon of crime, the redoubtable Professor Moriarty.
0: And who came off best on this occasion?
1: Supposing you let me tell the story from the beginning, my boy, and then you can decide the matter for yourself.
0: All right, Dr. Watson. But before you get too far into the story tonight, perhaps I might...
1: Have a word with our listeners? Of course, Mr. Bowen. While you're doing that, I'll get my pipe lighted.
0: So many men today who use only water to keep their hair in place find that after the water dries, those stubborn hairs and cowlick get out of place, and their hair never looks neatly groomed or attractive. Yet these men are reluctant to plaster their hair down with a heavy, greasy hairdressing. 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Now, Dr. Watson, how about the case of the Harley Street murders?
1: Well, Mr. Bell, that story began on a December evening at the turn of the century. I had occasion to visit a certain doctor that night, I remember. And after an early dinner in Baker Street, I was able to persuade Sherlock Holmes to walk with me on my mission to nearby Harley Street. Holmes was never very keen on indulging in exercise for its own sake, and as we tramped through the frosty streets, his noticeably bad humor made me realize that I might have been wiser to have left him at home amid the material comforts of our flat. Finally, he turned to me.
2: We should have taken a hansom cab, Watson.
1: Why, Holmes? It's not more than a 10-minute walk.
2: A cab would have taken 3. The remaining 7 minutes might have been more profitably employed at home.
1: Rubbish. A brisk walk after dinner is good for one. It aids the digestion.
2: My digestion is as uncomplicated as that of a horse. Really? I've never been able to understand the hearty Englishman who believes that a resounding plunge into ice-cold water or running round Hyde Park on a rainy day in an attenuated pair of shorts are the obvious ways of inducing glowing health and a happy digestion. Personally, I think such asinine behavior is merely conducive to double pneumonia.
1: Then why did you come with her?
2: Because you said you were going to call on Dr. Ingleby.
1: You're familiar with the name?
2: Oh, yes.
1: Then perhaps you'd be rather startled to learn that Dr. Ingleby is a woman.
2: No, Watson. I was well aware of the fact.
1: Oh, well, how do you know?
2: Because I read an article of hers in the current medical bulletin. It was signed Sarah Ingleby, M.D. I've yet to meet a man with the Christian name of Sarah, therefore I deduce she's a woman.
1: Amazing deduction. Quite amazing.
2: But you haven't told me why you're calling on her tonight, Watson.
1: Well, I knew her slightly at the University of London. Nice woman, though I never can understand why a woman wants to be a doctor. Anyway, I'm on the committee for collecting a present for old Professor Taylor on his retirement. She was one of his pet students, and I'm hoping for a substantial contribution from the lady. Hello.
2: That was the police whistle.
1: Yes, and look at the crowd up there ahead.
2: Come on, Watson.
3: Come on, there. Now, keep back there.
4: Oh, hello. Mr. Holmes and Dr. Watson. Evening, gentlemen.
1: Good evening.
2: What's wrong, Lestrade?
4: Murder. That's what's wrong, Mr. Holmes.
1: Murder?
4: Yeah, come and look what we found at the foot of the basement steps half an hour ago.
5: Out of the way and keep them there, constable.
4: There you are, gentlemen. Take a look at that.
1: Great Scott. A well-dressed man and lying in a pool of blood.
4: Yeah, he was well-dressed all right when we found him. Had a nice shiny knife sticking through the third button of his waistcoat.
2: Has he been identified?
4: Yes, Mr. Holmes. He's Dr. Marsden. His consulting room is on the second floor. Must have been stabbed as he came out of the front door and then chucked down this basement.
2: Hmm. Was he robbed?
4: No, sir. His wallet had 3 5-pound notes in it. They weren't touched. Nor was the gold watch and chain he was wearing.
1: Have you been able to unearth any clue as to motive, Inspector?
4: Not a blooming one, Doctor. Just been talking with his nurse. From what she says, he didn't have an enemy in the world.
2: No robbery, no apparent motive, no clues, eh, Lestrade? Provoking problem. Well, come on, Watson. We must be on our way.
1: Huh? You mean that you're going to leave?
4: Well, I thought this would be a case after your own heart, Mr. Holmes. I was hoping you'd give me a bit of help.
2: No, Lestrade, it's no concern of mine. Let Scotland Yard do its own work for once. Come on, Watson. The doctor we're interested in is alive and a woman.
6: I don't think Dr. Ingleby will see you, gentlemen. She didn't tell me she's expecting anyone.
1: Nevertheless, my good woman, I think if you mention my name, she'll gladly give us a few moments.
6: Well, you can come in.
1: Oh, very kind of you.
6: What were the names again, please?
2: Dr. Watson and Mr. Sherlock Holmes.
7: Who is it, Agnes?
6: There's a Dr. Watson and a Mr. Holmes, ma'am. I told him that you weren't in the habit of resting.
7: All right, Agnes. You can leave us.
6: Yes, ma'am.
1: Perhaps you remember me, Dr. Ingleby.
7: Yes, indeed, Dr. Watson. At the university, wasn't it? Oh, do come into the sitting room, won't you? And you, Mr. Holmes?
2: Thank you.
7: Mr. Sherlock Holmes, isn't it?
2: Yes, Dr. Ingleby.
7: I'm flattered to meet so famous a man.
2: Thank you, madam. And may I say how glad I am to have this opportunity of making your acquaintance.
7: Thank you.
2: I read your article in the current medical journal with intense interest. Your invention of a new type of surgical knife that applies a local anesthetic at the same time as it cuts should prove extremely valuable.
7: I wish the Royal College of Surgeons would agree with you, Mr. Holmes.
1: Oh, you've encountered opposition from them, Dr. Ingleby?
7: Great opposition. Yeah. It seems odd that every stride in medical science should be countered by opposition of the very people it would assist. But I'm sure you haven't come here to discuss my new discovery, gentlemen.
1: Well, as a matter of fact, Dr. Ingleby, I'm on the committee that's raising a fund for a parting present for old Professor Taylor.
7: Oh.
1: You were a student of his, and I thought
7: that... Oh, yes,
1: that,
7: of course. I'd like to contribute, Dr. Watson. How would 10 guineas be?
1: Oh, that's very generous of you.
6: It's Dr. McKinney to see you, Mum.
7: Oh, David, how nice to see you.
8: Hello, Sarah, my dear.
7: Oh, let me introduce you. Dr. David McKinney, Mr. Sherlock Holmes,
8: how
7: and Dr. Watson.
1: All right, Doctor.
8: Did you hear about the trouble down the street, Sarah?
7: You mean about Dr. Marsden?
8: Aye.
7: Yes. But please don't talk about it, David. It's too awful. Oh, Dr. Watson, I'll just write that check for you now.
1: Thank you so much.
2: Dr. McKenna, it's fortunate that I met you here. I was planning to call on you in the next few days.
8: Surely not in my professional capacity. Your friend here is an excellent doctor.
1: Oh, thank you, sir. Thank you.
2: No, Dr. McKenna, I was curious to talk to you since I heard that you were the executor of the Galbraith Estates. Have you been having any difficulties, may I ask?
8: Funny you should ask me that. For the past week, I've been absolutely pestered by some confounded mathematics professor who wants to buy the Cornish property. But I'm not going to settle. I'm keeping the place in trust for the heir.
2: A professor of mathematics, huh? Very interesting. Tell me, Dr. McKenna, have any attempts been made on your life recently?
8: Well, you're positively psychic, Holmes. On Wednesday, I was nearly run down by a horse van in Welbeck Street. I swear it wasn't an accident.
2: Mm-hmm.
8: On Thursday night, I was assaulted by a footpad as I was approaching my house. Sweet. Fortunately, I'm something of a boxer, and I was able to drive him away.
2: I see.
8: And only this morning, as I was walking down Pier Street, a brick came down from the roof of one of the houses and shattered to pieces at my feet.
1: Good Lord, you've informed the police, of course.
8: No, I haven't. I can take care of myself.
2: Then please let me warn you, Dr. McKenna. Watch yourself carefully. Until the estate is settled, receive no private visits from strangers.
8: Mr. Holmes, may I ask what knowledge you have of my affairs?
2: I'm afraid that at the moment, sir, I'm not in a position to be any more explicit. However, I repeat my warning with the utmost gravity.
8: Well, my soul, you're being very mysterious.
7: Here's your check, Dr. Watson.
1: Oh, thank you very much indeed, Dr. Ingleby. That's very, very kind of you.
2: Watson, I think we should be on our way. Good evening, Dr. Ingleby.
7: Good night, Mr. McKenna.
1: Good night.
7: Good night.
8: Holmes, Watson.
1: Holmes, I've never seen you so confoundedly mysterious.
8: Shh, listen.
9: Curious chap, that Sherlock Holmes. Fancy his warning me like that.
10: It's his profession. He sends murder everywhere, except under his own nose.
1: Extraordinary remark.
2: Get your coat, Watson. Let's get back to Baker Street. This is quite a three-pipe problem.
1: You know, Holmes, I'm suspicious of that woman. She behaved very queerly when the murder was mentioned, and that remark of hers a moment ago was very odd, too.
2: You're leaping to conclusions, my dear Watson. At the moment, I'm much more interested in the fact that the mysterious mathematics professor in whose path Dr. McKenna stands is undoubtedly our old friend, the professor.
1: Moriarty?
2: Quite.
1: You think that he was connected with that murder tonight, too?
2: Indirectly, yes, Watson. And I fear that before we unravel this complicated skein of circumstances, several more members of the medical profession are doomed to die.
11: Extra, get your paper. Get your late-night final. New murders in Harley Street. Extra, late-night final. Another doctor murdered in Harley Street. Evening paper, extra. Fifth doctor slain in Harley Street. Extra, extra, get your paper.
1: You know, Holmes, it's extraordinary the way these medical murders are baffling the police. I expect Lestrade will be around soon to try and interest you in them again.
2: But I am interested, Watson.
1: Oh?
2: The crimes are wanton, apparently motiveless, yet dexterously executed. A fascinating field for speculation. But I'm even more interested in the probable next move of Professor Moriarty. I know that Dr. McKenna stands in his way. Moriarty, so I've discovered, covets the Cornish portions of the Galbraith Estates.
1: Oh, does he?
2: He has certain plans connected with the caves there.
1: Oh, perhaps he does, but I must say that my interests lie here in London. 5 murders in a week. All of the victims are doctors. Quite frankly, I'm beginning to feel a little uneasy myself.
2: Quite understandable. By the way, didn't the new copy of the bulletin of the Royal College of Surgeons arrive in the post?
1: Yes, yes. I just skimmed through it here. Wait a minute. Ah, there you are.
2: Thank you. Aha. Uh-huh. Just as I thought. Listen to this, Watson.
12: Hand me the new copy of the Bulletin of the Royal College of Surgeons, Carter, will you?
11: Here it is, Professor Moriarty.
12: Uh-huh. Just as I thought, Carter. I had already concluded that these much-publicized medical murders were in all likelihood committed by a half-madman who felt himself persecuted by doctors.
11: No.
12: But why these particular doctors, I ask myself. Here is the answer, Carter. The names of all the murdered men are on one committee. Illuminating, Carter, isn't it?
11: Yes, it is, Professor.
12: Very illuminating.
2: Illuminating, Watson, isn't it?
1: Yes, it is, Holmes.
2: All the murdered men were on one committee. A committee that emphatically rejected as impractical Dr. Sarah Ingleby's invention.
1: Then it begins to look as if I was right in suspecting her.
2: Yes, old chap, it seems that your guesswork hit upon the truth. But now we have to work fast. Our first step should be obvious.
1: To call on Dr. McKenna, I suppose. He's the only member of that medical committee who is still living.
2: He is undoubtedly in grave danger. But I've warned him to be on his guard. No, Watson, our next step is to strike at the source of this deviltry. We'll call on Dr. Sarah Ingleby at once.
6: But you can't see the doctor, Mr. Holmes. She went out not 10 minutes ago.
1: Did she leave alone?
6: No, sir. A man came to see her. He stayed talking for half an hour and they went out together.
2: Mm. Can you describe the man?
6: Let me see. He was very tall and thin with an high forehead and deep-set eyes.
2: Professor Moriarty. Precisely. Thank you. You've been extremely helpful.
6: Glad to have been of service, I'm sure, gentlemen.
1: What do you suppose Moriarty has to do with Dr. Ingleby, Holmes?
2: I shall suppose nothing, Watson. One of the reasons that Moriarty and I have so often ended in a stalemate is that each of us is eminently capable of reconstructing the processes of the other's mind. Let me think. If I were Moriarty, Great heavens, Watson. We must act at once. Moriarty has just secured the most dangerous weapon of his entire career.
0: In just a moment, we'll rejoin Sherlock Holmes as he endeavors to solve the strange case of the Harley Street murders. 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That famous modern hair tonic which is preferred among America's top executives and most successful men. Now, Dr. Watson, you certainly had me on the edge of my chair there. What happened next?
1: Well, Mr. Bell, supposing I pick up my story at the exact place I left off, and Sherlock Holmes turned to me and said...
2: Yes, Watson. Moriarty has just secured the most dangerous weapon of his entire career. Come along.
1: A weapon? Oh, I don't understand, Holmes.
2: I warned Dr. McKenna to admit no stranger to his house, because I know that Moriarty aims at his death. But the person he is sure to admit is the woman to whom he's so obviously devoted.
1: Dr. Sarah Ingleby.
2: Yes, Watson. The pattern begins to become frighteningly clear. And if Moriarty is half the brain I know him to be, I can just imagine how devilishly persuasive he's being at this very moment.
13: And so you see, my dear Dr. Ingleby, that your real enemy is not that committee.
7: But they banned the use of my new discovery, Professor Moriarty. They ruined my life's work, and so I made them pay with their own lives.
13: Oh, quite so, my dear. And I sympathize and admire the way you erased them. Masterly. But they were mere tools. It is Dr. McKenna who was behind that committee.
7: I can't believe that David would have done that. He told me he loved me.
13: All the more reason why he was jealous of your scientific attainments. He resents women in his field. He told me that himself. He planned to destroy you as a doctor.
7: He told you that?
13: That and much more that I couldn't repeat to you, my dear.
7: Then he must die, too.
13: Of course, he must.
7: I can't thank you enough for opening my eyes, Professor. Now I know what I must do.
13: But you must have steady nerves for so great a task, my dear.
7: Yes.
13: I have here some capsules of my own manufacture. I think if you'll take one, you'll find it extremely efficacious.
7: Thank you, Professor. Thank you. And now I shall call on David McKenna.

0: Dr. McKenna, you must believe me when I tell you that you're in desperate danger.
1: But, Mr.
2: Yes, yes, Doctor. That's why we came directly to you after calling on the person that we believe to be the murderer.
1: And who is that person, may I ask?
0: I'm afraid I can't answer that question for you at the moment, Dr. McKenna. Not until my strong suspicion is confirmed. I can tell you, however, that a dangerous criminal by the name of Moriarty has a new and perfect weapon in his power.
1: Weapon?
0: Yes. A lunatic whose murderous hate could be turned against you.
1: Well, it all sounds very melodramatic.
2: Perhaps it does, but you'll be wise to listen to my friend.
0: I wouldn't be at all surprised if the murderer is approaching your house now.
1: What?
0: And it's someone that you would admit unquestioningly, and who would strike you down on the spot. I must implore you to retire, Dr. McCare.
1: But what are you and Dr. Watson going to do?
0: Bait a trap. Here, in your sitting room.
1: Oh. Very well. I suppose I'd be stupid to ignore your warning. But I wish you could be a little more specific. I'll be in my library on the first floor.
2: What bait are you going to use for the trap, Holmes?
0: You, old chap.
2: Huh? Me?
0: Yes. You're not unlike Dr. McKenna in build, and I'm sure you have little difficulty in imitating his Scotch accent. If you sit at the writing desk here, with your back to the door, so I'll turn down the gaslight. When Dr. McKenna's visitor arrives, I shall be in hiding behind this curtain.
2: And in the meanwhile?
0: We must wait, Watson, and I don't think we shall have to wait very long.

0: answers the bell now.
1: Yes. The maid's going to answer the door. I'll slip behind these curtains. Keep up the deception as long as you can, Watson. We want to catch her red-handed. But be careful. Undoubtedly, she's carrying a knife.
0: You always give me the best jobs, don't you? Come in.
2: All right, all right. Come on. Who's that?
3: David. Is that you?
2: Hey, sir, that's me. Excuse me. I'll just finish this letter.
3: You'll never finish it, David.
1: No, you don't.
3: You devil.
1: It's all right, Watson. I've got her out.
2: Oh, can't hear it.
3: What kind of a trap is this?
1: One that has caught you very neatly, Dr. Ingleby. I'll take that knife, thank you.
2: Do you admit that you came here to kill Dr. McKenna?
3: Oh, of course I do. Why did you fool stop me? I'd have killed him just like I killed the others. If you could have seen their stupid faces. A knife so clean and easy. It really was surprisingly easy. I gloried in killing them.
1: But this last attempt...
3: I gloried in it.
1: This last attempt wasn't your own idea, was it?
3: No, it wasn't. I must say I didn't believe that David was against me, too.
2: Then what made you change your mind?
3: Change... mind?
1: Yes. Who suggested the idea to you?
3: It was Professor... Professor!
2: Confound it, she's fainted. Just as she was going to give us vital information. That's the trouble with women. They get so highly emotional.
1: That's not the trouble with this woman, Watson. She didn't faint. She's dead.

0: Hello, Mr. Holmes.
1: Dr. Watson.
2: Good morning, Lestrade.
3: Good morning, Inspector.
0: Yeah. I thought you'd be coming around to see us at Scotland Yard before you were through. Going to crow over us, I suppose.
2: No, Lestrade, I have no intention of crowing. I blame myself for not having solved the case sooner.
3: Well, the newspapers don't blame you, Holmes. I've never seen such eulogies.
0: Yes, Doctor. And once again, the Yard gets all the brickbats. Wish you'd come in on the case with me when I first asked you, Mr. Holmes. Well, no good crying over spilt milk. Case is closed. Yeah, with you and Dr. Watson both hearing her confession, all that's left to do is to have a statement drawn up and have you gentlemen sign it. Too bad she went and committed suicide, though.
3: I still don't understand how she did it while we were holding her arms.
2: I quite agree, Watson. That's why I came to Scotland Yard.
0: Oh, you want to see the post-mortem report, don't you, Mr. Holmes? It's here on the desk somewhere. She used cyanide, you know.
3: Well, that's the fastest-acting poison known.
2: True, Watson. But I'll swear she didn't swallow anything while we were holding her. That's what puzzles me.
0: Ah, here's the doctor's report, Mr. Holmes.
2: Enlightening. Most enlightening.
0: Well, why'd you say that, Mr. Holmes?
2: Dr. Ingleby did not commit suicide. She, too, was murdered.
0: Murdered?
3: But she died in full view of us. How could she have been murdered?
2: Look at the post-mortem report. Something else significant besides poison was found.
3: Oh, look. It says here that heavy traces of gelatin were found in the stomach.
2: Precisely. There's the answer.
0: Gelatin? But what does that prove? Merely that the woman had eaten some jellied pudding.
3: Yes, exactly.
2: But remember, gelatin is also used to coat capsules.
3: But that still doesn't explain how she swallowed it before our very eyes.
2: That's just the point, Watson. She didn't. Remember that they were extensive traces of gelatin. A capsule of extremely thick gelatin would not dissolve for some time. Obviously, Moriarty gave her the capsule. She swallowed it. And before the gelatin had melted and released the deadly poison, she had ample time to commit another murder, had we not prevented her. As ingenious and diabolical a murder as ever I encountered.
3: Christ Scott, Sir Moriarty used her as a tool to kill Dr. McKenna, knowing that she herself would drop dead before she could incriminate him.
2: Exactly, Watson.
0: Well, blow me down, Mr. Holmes. Professor Moriarty's outwitted you again.
2: I wouldn't quite say that, Lestrade. I'd call it another stalemate.
0: You know, Mr. Holmes, I begin to think you're never going to catch him for us.
2: I refuse to share your pessimism, Inspector. This has been another stalemate, yes. But you mark my words. Moriarty's reign will not last forever. There will come a day, Lestrade. Yes, there will come a day.

0: Ladies, when you want to look your radiant best, you naturally want your hair to appear just as beautiful and lustrous as it can be. So here's a tip from some of the world's most divinely beautiful girls, Powers models. Girls who are famous for their enchantingly lovely silken sheen hair.
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0: So, ladies, buy a bottle of Cremel shampoo at any drug counter. 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And now, Dr. Watson, what about next week?
2: Well, now, let me see. Next week, I think I'll tell you how Holmes, by a brilliant deductive reasoning, proved that what appeared to be a simple case of accidental drowning was in reality a diabolical murder. I call it The Adventure of the Submerged Baronet.
0: Tonight's new Sherlock Holmes adventure was suggested by an incident in Sir Arthur Conan Doyle's story, The Final Problem. Nigel Bruce appeared by permission of Universal International Pictures. Tom Conway through the courtesy of Eagle Lion Pictures. The Sherlock Holmes series is produced by Tom McKnight, with original music composed and conducted by Alex Steinert. This is Joseph Bell speaking for Cremel Hair Tonic and Cremel Shampoo, and inviting you to be with us next week at this same time when Dr. Watson will tell us about The Adventure of the Submerged Baronet.

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1: Light up a Cremo, a mellow, mild Cremo, a winning smoke by far. You can search every clime, but at three for a dime, you can't beat a Cremo cigar.

0: cream of cigar. Good evening, ladies and gentlemen of the sweet-scented cigar-smoking society. This is Arthur Godfrey down in Washington, D.C. Mike Mann Godfrey, Cremo's capricious custodian of the calorific cantata.
1: From New York City, the makers of Clipper Craft Clothes for Men and 1036 leading retail stores from coast to coast present the world's most famous detective, Sherlock Holmes.

0: this week's adventure, The Case of the Ever-Blooming Roses. Well, here we are again in Dr. Watson's delightful study. Just outside the open window, a black-winged pinobler is singing his evensong from a branch thick with blossoms.
1: We would say it is heavy with May, Mr. Harris. It's the charming custom in England to refer to all the lovely flowering that bursts into bloom at this time as the May.
0: Of course, I never thought of it, Dr. Watson, but that must be where this month gets its name.
1: Right. In the British Isles, May is also a very charming and popular feminine given name. Yes, I think I'll tell you of a particularly lovely young thing called May who narrowly escaped death, and all because of a spray of yellow roses that refused to wither.
0: Sounds quite poetic, Dr. Watson.
1: Macabre would be a better description, Mr. Harris. It all occurred in May. May, when nature sheds its winter garment.
0: Yes, and nature isn't the only one to feel that urge, I gather.
1: I was wondering how long it would take you to notice my new spring outfit.
0: Well, you know, I noticed it the minute I came in the door. The fit, the quiet authority that's achieved only with good tailoring and fine materials. 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Now, Doctor, back to the charming lady who was named for this verdant month.
1: May. Yes, it was rather late in May, as I remember. The year was 99 or 10, I believe. Holmes had retired to a small property he'd acquired on the coast of Sussex and was deep in bee culture.
0: Leaving you alone and deserted.
1: Except for a delightful and devoted little wife. Yes, exactly. Well, to begin at the beginning, I'd gone down to Sussex for a long weekend of fresh air and relaxation.
0: You might have known better than to expect relaxation around Sherlock Holmes, Doctor.
1: Oh, how right you are, Mr. Harris. Well, it was Saturday morning. Holmes and I were finishing a leisurely breakfast which had been served up on the east terrace overlooking the channel. I had just filled my pipe and was offering my tobacco pouch to Holmes, when, to my surprise, he refused.
2: Never touch the stuff.
1: Never touch tobacco, Holmes, you prevaricator. When I think of the tons I've watched you consume. A regular inferno.
2: Just the same, I've given it up.
1: What, anything wrong with your health?
2: No, I'd given up nicotine because my bees don't like it, you know. You go out among the hives reeking of nicotine and see what happens to you, Watson.
1: I have no intention of going near the silly things.
2: Bees, my dear Watson, are not silly. If the human race conducted its affairs with half the discipline and intelligence, we'd have fewer fools like the latter-day Jehu, who is at this moment scorching up the cliff road in this direction.
1: What? Oh, you mean the chap driving the automobile, I take it.
2: Naturally. The blithering idiot must be courting death at close to 40 miles an hour.
1: Holmes is coming in here.
2: Made the turn on two wheels. It's a wonder he missed the gatepost.
1: Phew, look at the dust he's kicking up. Well, at least he did manage to stop the juggernaut. For a moment, I thought he was going right on through the kitchen.
3: Well, this is a bit of luck. I'd hope to see Holmes, of course, but to find Watson as well.
2: My dear fellow, the pleasure's mutual. Isn't it, Watson?
1: Huh?
3: You know, Holmes, I don't believe the old boy remembers me.
1: How can I tell if I remember you or not, all done up in that cap and goggles?
2: My dear Dilly, you'll have to forgive Watson. I've never been able to teach him to recognize people by their immutable features, the shape of the ears, the set of the jaw.
1: Dilly? Don't tell me it's old Peter Dillinghurst.
2: Now, the Reverend Dr. Dillinghurst, rector of Basham Church, I believe.
3: Yes, worse luck. That's what I've come to consult you about, Holmes. Things have been happening at Basham Church. Every morning, there are fresh roses on the late Lady Elfrida's tomb. and the old bell in the tower started to ring again.
1: Well, but look here, Dillinghurst. People often place flowers on tombs, and church bells are quite frequently rung, you know.
3: Yes, but the people didn't place the roses, Watson, and people didn't ring the bell. Matter of fact, the bell hasn't been rung for 5 years. Not since the time it was hit by lightning and badly cracked. The stairs to the bell tower were destroyed by fire at that time and never replaced. No one can reach the rope.
1: Oh, well, then, what?
3: It's those confounded roses that are really the most disturbing phenomenon, Holmes. Basham Church is locked up. It's locked up every night after evensong. I attend to the locking up myself. Every night when I make the rounds to extinguish the candles, I notice the day's spray of yellow roses on Lady Elfrida's tomb. And every night they're faded and drooping.
1: Well, yellow roses always seem to be particularly perishable, eh, Holmes?
3: Don't interrupt, Watson. The next morning, when I unlock the door and air out the church, there are the roses, as fresh as though they'd just been plucked. And no one has set foot inside the church.
1: Amazing, eh, Holmes?
2: My dear Dillinghurst, what makes you so positive that no one had entered the church?
3: I'm not a fool, Holmes. On several occasions, I have scattered ashes, not only around the doors, but around Lady Elfrida's tomb as well. There's never been so much as a mouse track through them.
1: By Jove.
3: Furthermore, a group of schoolboys who've joined that new organization, what is it they call it? Oh, yes, the Boy Scouts.
1: Oh, I've heard of them, Holmes. Remarkable lads. They can rub two sticks together and make a fire, don't you know?
2: They didn't invent the process. Go on, Rector.
3: Well, as I was saying, the boys and their scoutmaster, the local librarian, volunteered to spend the night in Basham Church to see if they could find out who was responsible for the blooming roses and the ringing bell.
2: What did they discover?
3: Nothing, Holmes. Absolutely nothing. At exactly midnight, the bell rang and the roses bloomed afresh. Nobody, absolutely nobody, was within arm's reach of either.
2: Why are you so perturbed about all this, Dilly?
3: Because this occurrence is killing me. The present Lady Danesfield. May was the late rector's daughter, Holmes. I've known her since she was a child, and I came to Basham to act as her father's curate. May is, of course, much younger than Sir Albert, and Elfrida, his first wife.

0: hens. I never realized the utter imbecility of barnyard fowl until I started to drive a car.
1: Billy, look out! There's a boy on a bicycle!
0: Never touched him.
2: Lord. Tell me, Dillinghurst, first about the church bell. You say it sounds at midnight. How often has this occurred?
0: Every night since Lady Elfrida's birthday, the day those confounded yellow roses were placed on her tomb. That's nearly 2 weeks ago.
2: Yellow roses? Is there any significance to yellow roses?
0: Oh, yes, Holmes. Sir Albert Danesfield's first wife, the Lady Elfrida, came from Castle Odo, which is famous for its yellow roses. When the Lady Elfrida married Sir Albert, she brought along a half dozen of the rose bushes in the family gardener to plant them.
2: What happened to him?
0: Hugo, that's his name, still lives at the Hall, although he must be well over 80 by now.
2: Oh.
0: Well, he was always particularly devoted to Elfrida. And somehow he always managed, whether the season was early or late, to have those rose bushes covered with blossoms for Lady Elfrida's birthday. And every year, after his mistress died, on her birthday he'd bring a sheaf of yellow roses to Sir Albert, who'd carry them to Basham Church and place them on her tomb.
2: But every year up to now, the roses have withered in due course of time.
0: Well, not every year, Holmes. That is, the Lady Elfrida's been dead over 10 years.
2: Oh?
0: 3 years ago, when Sir Albert decided to take a young wife, he... Well, you know how it is. He sort of neglected to keep up the custom of decorating his first wife's grave on her birthday.
1: Thoughtless of him, eh, Holmes?
2: Possibly.
0: Well, this year on Elfrida's birthday, old Hugo stopped Sir Albert and his young wife as they came out to take their morning stroll in the gardens.
3: Morning, Hugo.
4: Oh, Hugo, how beautiful. Look, Albert, the lovely yellow roses. Are they for me, Hugo?
5: No, ma'am. Begging your ladyship's pardon. They're for her whose birthday this is. They're for her who loved and tended them, and who lies in her grave in Basham Church, buried there before her time was due.
3: That will do, Hugo.
5: If you take my advice, sir, you'll not forget to take her the flowers she loved this day. The Lady Elfrida was not one to take a slight without getting her own back.
3: Rubbish! You can't bullyrag me, Hugo. Life is for the living.
5: But we all must die sometime, Sir Albert.
4: Give me the flowers, Hugo. I'll see they're placed on Lady Elfrida's grave.
5: Thank you, ladyship. And may heaven protect you better than it did her.
3: Really, May, my dear, this is a bit ridiculous.
4: Oh, please, Albert. I'd like to put these on Elfrida's grave. They're beautiful this year, and it means so much to poor old Hugo.
3: Are you sure that's why you're doing it, my dear?
4: What do you mean?
3: Are you sure it's not because you're still a bit afraid of Elfrida?
4: Well, maybe it's for both reasons, Albert.
2: That's the second time, Dillinghurst, that you've mentioned the Lady May was afraid of her predecessor.
0: That's not as startling as it sounds, Holmes.
2: Oh?
0: Confound that man with his sheep. Does he have to take up the entire road? Oh, what was I saying? Oh, yes. Everyone was terrified of Elfrida. She was a cold, forbidding sort of woman, even in her affections. She should have had children. That might have made a difference. You see, she knew how desperately her husband wanted them, and, well, when the years went by and there were no heirs to carry on, Albert turned rather cold towards her.
1: Oh, unfeeling of him, eh, Holmes?
0: I've often suspected that Lady Elfrida's drowning in Sea Creek that runs past the Hall wasn't as accidental as we were led to believe.
1: You mean, you think it was suicide?
2: There was no autopsy, I suppose.
0: Oh, good Lord, no. They just pulled her out of the weeds. She'd been missing for 3 days before the grappling hooks found her. They were afraid she'd done away with herself when they found the note.
2: What did it say?
0: I have gone to answer the call.
2: You say that May was always afraid of Lady Elfrida. What was the older woman's attitude toward the girl? Did she suspect her husband felt an attachment for her?
0: Oh, good heavens, no. May was only 12 years old when Lady Elfrida drowned. She was 19 when Sir Albert asked her to be his second wife.
2: You say they've been married 3 years. Are they happy?
0: I suppose so. Of course, Sir Albert's disappointed again that there are no children.
1: Maybe it wasn't entirely the Lady Elfrida's fault the first time, eh, Holmes?
2: Don't interrupt, Watson. Then Sir Albert's family may die out with him.
0: Oh, no, Holmes. There's Robert, Albert's brother, a half-brother, as a matter of fact. He's much younger, but he's rarely at home, always off hunting big game in India, Africa, some other outlandish place. He's just returned from Canada about 6 weeks ago.
2: How does he get on with Sir Albert's new wife?
0: Hardly has a word to say to her. Just keeps looking at her with those strange, black, burning...

0: eyes of his. His mother was Spanish, you know. They do say he takes after her.
1: I say, look at that magnificent sunset there, over in back of that steeple.
0: That's the steeple of Basham Church, Watson. We're nearly home. The town begins on the other side of the railroad tracks at the foot of the next decline. Would you care to drive to the church immediately, Holmes?
1: Oh, I say,
2: oh, control yourself, Watson. I know you're famished. Suppose we pay a visit to the local inn first, Dillinghurst, and postpone our investigation of Basham Church until the witching hour of midnight.
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3: And now back to Basham Churchyard. It is a few moments before midnight. The good rector, followed by two silhouettes, one tall and lank, the other rather more substantial, is picking his way through the moss-covered tombstones by the light of an old-fashioned lantern.
0: Careful, Watson. One of the headstones has fallen over. Some of the graves are very old and their families have died out. The more important families, of course, have their tombs and vaults inside the church proper, where the local historical society cares for them.
1: Dashed undemocratic, eh, Holmes?
2: What difference does it make when you're dead?
0: Now, up these steps. Just a moment till I find the key to the side door.
1: I see. Listen to the wind. Sounds like a lost soul.
0: Here we are. I'll go first and light the way.
2: That hinge could do with a bit of oil, Dillinghurst.
1: Good Lord! Something just swooped past my face.
2: Probably a bat, Watson. Old churches are often inhabited by them. Yes, there's another hanging from that clerestory up there.
0: This way, Holmes.
1: I see. The old place looks much bigger and gloomier from the inside, eh, Holmes?
2: Quite.
0: Now we're standing directly under the belfry. If you look up, you can see the bell and the rotted end of the bell cord up there, completely out of reach.
1: He's right, Holmes. No human hand could ring that bell. Hello, I slipped on something.
2: Yes, there seem to be quite a few pebbles here on the floor.
0: Bits of masonry are always coming loose, I'm afraid. One of them rather ruined the postmistress Easter bonnet. The Danesfield bolts up this way, to the left of the chancel. Basham Church is one of the oldest in all England. Here at the entrance to the choir lies the daughter of Canute, folded in her golden hair. It's still growing, they say. Every 100 years or so, they open up the tomb and cut a length of it off.
1: I say, do you believe that?
0: I don't know, Watson. I wasn't here at Basham at the beginning of the century. I'll let you know in the year 2000.
2: At that ancient altar, Harold knelt before setting sail on his ill-fated voyage to Normandy.
0: Here we are. The entrance to the Danesfield vault. One of the oldest family vaults in the entire church. It was completely filled long ago. The more recent members have been buried in the floor beside it. This is Lady Elfrida's tomb, here. With the wilted roses lying against the wall.
2: Yes. Give me that lantern, Rector.
1: Holmes, what are you doing with your stick?
5: Testing the wall behind Elfrida's grave. Yes, quite solid. And the door leading down into the vault. Yes, hasn't been opened for years, I should say. No rust or dust on the grating. The grill works sound as the day it was made.
0: Those old Danes could teach us a thing or two about ironwork, eh, Holmes?
5: Yes. Suppose we take up our places in the first pew over there. It's nearly midnight. We may as well wait in comfort for this phenomenon of the roses.
1: No, I have the strangest feeling that someone is watching us.
5: Considering all the ancestors who lie buried here, is it any wonder?
1: Oh, Holmes, really, you...
5: Sit down, Watson, and stop fidgeting. Let's see. 20 seconds to midnight. This church is, of course, one of the old foundation.
0: That's right, Holmes.
5: 10 seconds. The important thing is to watch the roses. Don't take your eyes off them. 5 seconds. I hope this occurs on time. 3 seconds. 2. 1. Now.
6: Midnight exactly.
1: Holmes, look at the roses. They're fresh. They're absolutely blooming.
5: Why, so they are. Let's have a look at them. Did either of you take your eyes off them?
1: Well, just for a second, perhaps, when the bell rang.
0: I'm afraid I'm guilty of that lapse as well.
5: Lucky I was along, assuring us of at least one person who can concentrate. Yes, these roses are as fresh as they look. Remarkable. I think I'll take this one along for my buttonhole.
1: Holmes, look here.
5: Tomorrow morning, Rector, I think we shall take a look at the bushes that are supposed to have produced these very remarkable roses.
0: That can be arranged, Holmes.
5: Excellent. You know, Watson, there's only one thing more remarkable than the freshness of this rose.
1: What's that?
5: The time it chose to renew itself.
1: But it was midnight exactly, as the Rector told us.
0: That's right, Holmes. You yourself said it was midnight by your own watch.
5: That's what makes it so remarkable, my dear Rector. You see, my watch is 5 minutes fast.
7: It's very good of you, Mr. Holmes, to take such an interest in our little problem of the everlasting roses. But after all, I imagine a person of your reputation has many more important crimes to investigate.
5: It's not the importance of a case that interests me primarily, Sir Albert. The Shah of Persia might be murdered in cold blood in Trafalgar Square, and I should probably pass by without a glance. But if a well-known member of a county family should, shall we say, go about popping off his neighbor's top hats with a slingshot, I might just possibly consider that worth investigating.
7: What a droll fellow you are, Mr. Holmes.
5: Am I, Sir Albert?
7: Yes, here we are. These are my former wife's yellow rose bushes, Mr. Holmes. Now quite bare of blossoms, as you can see.
5: I thought they might be. Yes, let me see. Yes, basically a rugosa with a later grafting of something. Yes, I rather imagine the rose these bushes produce resembles that early flowering yellow rose now called the Father Hugo.
7: Yes, Mr. Holmes, that's absolutely correct.
5: By the way, Sir Albert, you have a gardener named Hugo.
7: Oh, yes, poor old Hugo. He's failing fast, I'm afraid. This business of the yellow roses is preying on his mind almost as much as on my wife's.
5: My favorite rose is the Frau Druschke, which blooms about now. It's a pure white rose, as you know, and should remain so.
7: I quite agree. People who are forever crossbreeding and grafting...
8: Robert, are you sure? Are you sure you didn't hear it? Last night it called again, just shortly before dawn. It was down by the bend of the Sea Creek where they found Elfrida. It was a woman's voice, and it kept calling my name. I had an almost irresistible urge to go to it.
9: What rot, May? You must have been dreaming.
8: It wasn't the first time I heard that voice. It called to me 3 nights ago. Oh, Robert, I was terrified. I knocked on Albert's door, but he didn't answer. Then I knocked on yours, but you didn't hear me either. And all the time, that voice kept calling to me.
5: The men in this household must be remarkably heavy sleepers.
8: Robert, who's that?
9: Some confounded eavesdropper on the other side of the hedge.
7: May, my dear, come round the hedge here a moment and bring Robert. I want you to meet 2 distinguished guests, Mr. Sherlock Holmes and Dr. Watson, my wife and my half-brother, Robert.
5: We've come to solve the riddle of the yellow roses.
8: Oh, no! No!
9: Leave her alone! Leave her alone, all of you!
10: Mr.
1: Why you drag me out here, Holmes, to sit in this blasted insect-ridden duck blind in the middle of the night? That rat, the blasted things, that... Oh, it's not even the duck hunting season.
5: Exactly. Our object, my dear Watson, is to discover who and why someone's trying to frighten the Lady May out of her wits.
1: Well, then you don't agree with her husband and her brother-in-law that the voice calling to her from the water was only a dream?
5: The ringing bell and the ever-blooming roses weren't a dream, Watson.
1: Very well, then why not solve that mystery first?
5: Oh, but it is solved, Watson. It's been solved since 5 minutes to midnight last night.
1: How so?
5: I was quite convinced that the trick of the bell and the roses were not two, but one. Any sleight-of-hand artist knows that the important thing is to divert his audience's attention at the moment his stunt is pulled. Hence the bell.
1: Oh, I don't understand.
5: My dear Watson, those smooth pebbles, one of which unbalanced you, those were what rang the bell. They were projected by a noiseless weapon, in short, a powerful slingshot. Our sleight-of-hand artist aimed his pebble through the grating of the Danesfield family vault. A second later, he shoved the fresh roses through with his foot as he picked up the old ones with his hand. Very quick, very neat.
1: But how did he get inside of the vault? You saw the ashes around the entrance. There were no footprints but ours.
5: Basham Church, as I said before, belongs to the old foundation. The Danesfield vault was undoubtedly used as a priest's hole during the religious wars. There's another entrance from the fields directly under the chancel.
1: And you deliberately tricked the fellow into going off half-cocked 5 minutes ahead of time? Holmes, you are a wonder.
5: Yes, I rather imagine there'll be no further nonsense in Basham Church. But that doesn't mean that Lady May is out of danger. The roses were meant to terrify her, you know. The poor woman's on the verge of a nervous breakdown, or worse.
1: Well, then, why not let me take over?
5: No, Watson. Not until we can prove who it is who's threatening her.
1: By Jove, of course. The brother. He wants her out of the way so there can be no possible heir except himself.
5: The roses, by the way, were white roses, dyed yellow, inasmuch as the yellow rose bushes had ceased to...
8: May! May! Come to me! May!
1: Good Lord, Holmes, did you hear that?
5: Yes, I suspected as much. It's coming from the marshes on the other side of the stream. The tide's high now. The stream's deep. He would wait for that.
8: May! May!
1: Here she comes now. The Lady May. She's all in white, Holmes. She looks as if she were sleepwalking. Look, she's heading for that boat tied to the landing.
5: Yes. Yes. Now someone's following her into the shadows.
1: It's Robert, the half-brother. He's carrying a gun. Holmes, we must stop him before he does her any harm.
5: Leave him alone, Watson. He knows what he's doing. The Lady May's getting to the rowboat. She's poling it out into the stream.
1: She's in trouble, Holmes.
5: Yes. There were fresh holes bored just above the waterline. When she stepped into the boat, it started to fill.
8: Help me! Somebody! Help!
1: Holmes, we must save her.
10: It's all right, May. I'm coming.
5: Relax, Watson. Robert's going after her. The situation is well in hand. That's what I was waiting for. But... now, Watson, we can go home.
1: But you heard that scream. A man was shot over there in the marshes.
5: Right. It was Sir Albert who was luring his second wife to her death by the same means he used to do away with his first. He was shot by the one person who suspected that death was not suicide. When he saw him tried again, he killed him.
1: But Robert couldn't have shot his brother Holmes. He left his gun on the bank when he went to rescue the Lady May.
5: Right, Watson. Yes, I think that when Sir Albert's body is discovered, it will be found he was shot by his own fowling piece at close range. The coroner will probably decide... it was a hunting accident.

0: while the Lady May was rescued, I take it, Doctor.
1: Oh, yes, Mr. Harris.
0: But why did her husband want to do away with her?
1: Because she, like his first wife, had produced no sons. And because he suspected his brother had fallen in love with her. As a matter of fact, the Lady May married Sir Robert, and in due course of time, they had 5 bouncing offspring, all boys.
0: Well, good for her. But, Doctor, who did shoot Sir Albert?
1: Well, Holmes took no interest whatever in solving that mystery. Of course, I always had my suspicions.
0: You mean the old boy who had the same name as the Yellow Roses?
1: Possibly, Mr. Harris. Possibly.
0: I see. And now, Dr. Watson, what story are you going to tell us next week?
1: Let me see. Next week, I think I'll tell how Sherlock Holmes outwitted 2 of Europe's most famous jewel thieves and confidence tricksters by beating them at their own game on the platform at Waterloo Station. Yes, the story concerns a missing parrot and a lady who played a nasty trick on me by means of her false teeth. I call it the case of the accommodating valise.
0: The makers of Clipper Craft Clothes and 1036 leading stores from coast to coast have brought you another in the new series of broadcasts featuring the world's most famous detective, Sherlock Holmes. Our stories are based upon the character Sherlock Holmes, created by Sir Arthur Conan Doyle. Sherlock Holmes is played by John Stanley, Dr. Watson by Alfred Shirley, and the dramatizations are by Edith Meiser. 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Be sure to listen next week to Sherlock Holmes in The Case of the Accommodating Valise. 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
1: Rogue speaking. Call me a silly, impressionable boy if you want to. But when I first laid eyes on Patricia Flynn at that party, I was over the side like a Jacob's ladder. Her hair was as black as a lover's despair. Her eyes were the blue of the washed sky around a rainbow. And she was to feminine architecture what the atom bomb is to science. Ah, there's never been anything like it. I liked her, and she liked me. In fact, she seemed to be spending most of the evening trying to be alone with me. But another lovely, bless her, outmaneuvered her. The next day, I went to my office a little late. I was just sitting there at my desk trying to make my checkbook agree with the bank's theories when the door opened. And who walked in was Patricia. I restrained the foolish impulse to grab her and shout, "I love you," by looking bored and saying, "Hello."
2: "Hello, Mr. Rhodes. I guess I should have called for an appointment."
1: "Oh, now look, first off, you must call me Richard, because I'm going to call you Pat. I'm so glad you came in to see me, Pat. Let's go down to the hunt room and talk things over, shall we?"
2: "After a while, if you want to. It sounds charming, but I want to talk to you here alone first."
1: "Oh? Oh, okay. What should we talk about?"
2: "Mr. Rowe, Richard."
1: "Thank you."
2: "I know this sounds dramatic, but there have been two attempts made on my life in the past 3 weeks."
1: "Well, why would anybody want to harm you?"
2: "I don't know. I really don't. There's no reason that I can think of."
1: Well, you poor kid. Where did these attempts on your life take place?"
2: "At our summer place, up on Lake Tecumseh."
1: "Oh, and there's nobody up there with any motive for wanting you out of the way?"
2: "Nobody." "I don't know whether you've ever been to Lake Tecumseh or not. It's a small resort. Just a few families have cabins there."
1: Maybe you better start from the beginning. You know, I don't really know much about you. Give me the whole story, will you?"
2: "All right. You already know my name. It's Pat Flynn. My father was Michael Flynn, the attorney."
1: "Yes, I knew of him, of course."
2: "Mother was much younger than Dad. About a year after he died, she married Herbert Lewis, the British artist. He was a widower. He had a daughter, Diane, just my age. She's a lovely girl, very British, English, finishing school, and a wonderful musical education. We're the best of friends. She got married about 3 months ago to John Anderson, a boy I've known since he was about 10. They're very happy, and we're all up the lake together."
1: "All staying in the same cottage?"
2: "Yes. Well, it isn't exactly a cottage. We all call it that, but it's really rather a large house."
1: "Okay. Now, tell me about the attempts on your life. How'd they happen?"
2: "Well, about 3 weeks ago, I got up earlier than the rest of the family. I often do. I went down to the lake for a dip. I'm a pretty good swimmer, and I headed right out to the island in the middle of the lake. I heard a bullet whistle past my head. I dove underwater and swam back toward the shore as long as I could hold my breath. Then I came up. I heard another bullet hit the water not a foot from me. I was frightened to death. I stayed underwater as much as I could until I saw Mother and John coming down for their morning dip. And I swam in and joined them."
1: "Did you tell them about it?"
2: "No. I was afraid they'd laugh at me."
1: "There was another attempt later?"
2: "Yes. I always have a glass of milk in my room at night. And one night, for no reason at all, I gave it to my cat, Cynthia. And Cynthia died. She had convulsions and died. The veterinary said she'd been poisoned. Somebody tried to poison me."
1: "Look, baby, I think it's about time you're telling somebody about this. There's no future in being murdered, you know. That poisoned milk makes it look like an inside job, doesn't it?"
2: "I don't see how it could be anyone in the house, Mr. Rogue. There's only the family and..."
1: "No servants?"
2: "Only Mary, the cook, and... Oh, well, she's like a mother. She wouldn't want to hurt me. Oh, Richard, I'm scared. I'm supposed to go back up to the lake tomorrow, and I know that the next time they're going to succeed in killing me."
1: "What do you want me to do?"
2: "I want you to come up with me as a house guest. No one will know you're an investigator. And Mr. Rowe..."
1: "Yes, Pat?"
2: "You can protect me."
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3: I couldn't understand why anybody would want to deprive this ugly old world of Patricia Flynn's beauty. But she was convinced that somebody was trying to promote her to a better land than this, so I accepted her invitation to be a house guest at her family's 18-room cabin on Lake Tecumseh. I'd like to be Uncle Tom in a cabin like that. The living room was a little smaller than the Los Angeles Union Station, but it was much more comfortable. There was a fireplace at each end of it about the size of the entrance to the Hudson Tube. And the room was done in rustic furniture with down cushions. Every place you looked at the walls, you either got an inquisitive look from a defunct moose or a cold stare from a mounted fish. Ah, if this was roughing it, I gave up my scouting too early. The first evening, I sat around and talked with Pat's mother, who looked 30, and her stepsister, Diane, who looked dandy, and John Anderson, who looked like John Anderson. John was Diane's husband.
2: We're so happy that you could come up with Patricia, Mr. Rogue. She hasn't been enjoying herself this summer for some reason.
4: She seems so depressed.
3: Well, girls with her looks should never be depressed.
2: If I weren't Patricia's mother, I'd think she was in love. She has all the symptoms.
4: Are you the cause of all this, Rogue?
3: Well, I hope so, but I doubt it. It's an interesting thought.
5: Where is Pat?
2: She went out for a walk. Down around the lake, I suppose.
5: Oh, well, perhaps we're keeping you, Mr. Rogue. The moon's shining, you know. Very romantic out by the lake.
3: Oh, I think if she had wanted me to go with her, she would have asked me.
5: You don't know women, Mr. Rogue. They're very subtle.
2: It's really a lovely night.
4: Come on, Diane. Let's take a walk and show Mr. Rogue around the place a little bit, huh?
5: No, you and Mr. Rogue go ahead, John. I'm going to stay in tonight. I've had the sniffles all day. I don't think I should be out in the night air.
2: You'd better slip a coat on over your sweater if you go out, Mr. Rogue. It gets pretty chilly up here nights.
4: Well, how about it, Rogue? Shall we take a look around?
3: Well, yes. Certainly, I'd like to take a look around this place. You sure I'm not putting you out?
4: Oh, not at all. I usually take a stroll before turning in. Come on.
3: Okay, if you ladies will excuse us.
2: Of course.
5: I'll see you at breakfast, Mr. Rogue. I'll probably retire before you return. It's so nice having you here.
3: Thank you. Good night.
5: Good night.
4: We live very quietly here on the lake, Rogue. I'm afraid you might find it a little dull.
3: Oh, I could use a little quiet.
4: Have you known Pat long?
3: Quite a while. She's a grand girl, isn't she?
4: No, one of the best. Strange kid, though.
3: I think she's the most beautiful girl I've ever seen. She has something on her mind lately, though. Doesn't seem to be quite her old carefree self.
4: You've noticed it, too, huh? Well, she was very close to her father, you know. Hasn't been too sharp since his death. I'm kind of worried about her.
3: You think that's what she's brooding about? Her father's death?
4: I can't figure her lately. She's changed completely. Yeah, look at her down there by the side of the lake. All alone, as usual.
3: Suppose she would resent it if we joined her?
4: Well, we can try and see. Hey, Pat, you receiving callers this evening?
6: I'm waiting for them. Come on over.
3: Well, you look mighty beautiful sitting out there in the moonlight.
4: That remark has my enthusiastic approval. Aren't you cold out here with no wrap, Patty?
2: No, it's nice out here. I like the breeze. Have a seat on the sand, Mr. Rogue.
3: Well, thanks. Oh, brother, this is the life. Brings out the Davy Crockett in me. Tell me, does the place come equipped with a canoe?
2: Canoe, speedboat, rowboat, take your choice.
4: Personally, I prefer the speedboat.
2: Leaves both hands free.
4: Yo, you and your elephant's memory.
2: John used to make mad love to me out there on that lake, Mr. Rogue. Before he was married, of course.
4: Yeah, well, that was puppy love. Pat soon tired of me.
3: What's the program for tomorrow, Pat?
2: Want to go riding?
3: Sure.
2: 6 o'clock then at the stables.
3: 6 o'clock in the morning? Will the horses be awake?
4: Oh, they go to bed early. What are you looking for, Rogue?
3: Oh, my cigarettes. I guess I left them in my coat. Can you spare one?
4: I didn't bring any with me. Did you, Pat?
2: You know I don't smoke.
3: Well, I'm an awful slave. Looks like I'm going to have to go get them. I'll be back in a minute.
4: Okay, we'll be here.
3: I didn't know Handsome John well enough to call him a liar. But I did know he had cigarettes in his pocket. It was hard for me to believe that a guy living in all that luxury would begrudge a house guest a cigarette for financial reasons. So I had to assume that he wanted to be alone with Pat. I felt as unnecessary as a laugh at a funeral as I walked back up to the house. The French doors into the living room were open and I headed for them. I wasn't making any noise, walking in the sand. And I stopped in embarrassment when I heard the conversation which was in progress in the room between Diane and Patricia's mother.
5: I tell you, I'm not going to put up with this much longer. The way Pat throws herself at John is sickening.
2: John's old enough to take care of himself, I believe, Diane.
5: She's doing everything she can to cause trouble between John and me. Everything. She hates me for marrying John.
2: Yes, I believe she's still in love with John. She always has been. And if she hadn't been away at school when you met John and married him...
5: Please, don't you dare say that again. Ever.
2: It's the truth. If it hadn't been for you, John and Pat would be married, as they always planned to be.
5: If she doesn't leave John alone, something terrible is going to happen to her. I love John. He's mine. You hate me. You hate me for marrying John.
2: No, I don't hate you, Diane. But I'm her mother. I want my daughter to be happy again. And I'll do anything to bring her happiness back to her.
5: You can't take John away from me. I'm going to have a talk with him now. We're leaving here in the morning.
3: When Diane left that room, you could feel the hate radiating from her like heat from a depot stove. She walked directly toward the spot where I was standing, and I ducked back into the shrubbery. I followed her as she headed for the couple on the beach, and I was only a few feet behind her when she stopped. Pat and John were knee-deep in a conversation that was a tone lower than the last note of A Sleep in the Deep. Diane listened. So did I.
2: We have to do something about this, John. We can't go on this way. If you don't tell her you want a divorce, I'll...
4: I don't want a divorce, Pat. Now, that's final. I'm not going to let the fact that you fancy yourself in love with me ruin my whole life.
2: Think it over tonight, darling. Meet me on the island at 6 tomorrow morning. You'd better go in.
4: All right. I'll meet you in the morning, Pat, but you...
2: Go in, John. I love you.
3: This group of lovely people was as full of potential drama as a little theater on opening night. I followed Diane back into the house, walked noisily in the front door, and said goodnight. I thought I heard somebody enter and leave my room while I was under the shower, but there was nothing much I could do about it. The room was empty when I re-entered it, and I helped myself to a drink of water from the thermos on the night table. The water tasted funny. As I hit the pillow, I knew what it was. I went out like a match in a bucket of water. And when I opened my eyes, I was on cloud 8. Ugor was looking me over, and that little dame was there.
7: He's opening his eyes, Ugor.
8: Hey, Chiefy, what happened? No bump on your head.
3: Oh, never mind. What's that girl doing here?
7: Tell him, Ugor. Ask him now.
3: If you're going to ask me for permission to get married, the answer is no.
8: Yeah, but Chiefy, don't you think it's about time you and I settled down? Don't you get tired of getting hit on the head?
9: Look, Ugor, you've got all you can do to take care of your job as my alter ego without taking on any more responsibilities.
7: But, Mr. Rogue, I won't be any trouble. I can...
8: Coming. Now, look, Rogie. I ask you man to man.
9: Man to man? Anything you ask me is spook to man, Ugor. You're nothing but a figment of my imagination.
7: What does that mean, Ugor?
8: He's a little off his trolley right now. Now, look, Chiefy. This is no time to be making a decision which will affect the entire lives of three people. You're not clear in the head.
9: Did it ever occur to you that if I was clear in my head, I wouldn't be here on Cloud 8? Talking to you and that Lilliputian Lana Turner? This Cloud 8 is strictly non-coeducational. Now you throw her out of here.
7: Push him over the side, Ugor. Come on, I'll help you.
9: Oh, no. No. No, I have to rest a while. Go away.
7: Come on, Ugor. Help me. He's mean.
8: All right. Over you go, Chiefy.
9: No. No. Cut it out. Ooh, I'll strangle you with your own beard, Ugor. Stop pushing.
7: He's a bad man, Ugor.
8: Yes, he is. So long, Rogie.
1: When I woke up, the sun was high in the heavens. My head felt like a busy blacksmith's anvil, and my tongue was made of mink. I leaped out of bed like a startled fawn, and I sat back down fast. I dressed without lowering my head and made a belated appearance at the breakfast table. Pat and her mother were having breakfast. John came in a few minutes after me. He didn't look well either.
2: Good morning, John. Where's Diane?
4: I don't know. We had a bit of a disagreement last night. She slept in the guest room and... I just looked in. She wasn't there.
2: She probably went for a morning dip.
4: Oh. Have you been in yet this morning, Pat?
2: Not me. I slept. I couldn't wake up this morning.
1: Whatever happened to our horseback ride, Pat?
2: Oh, did you get up for it?
1: Oh, me? Oh, no. No, I slept right straight through. As a matter of fact, I never slept so well in my life.
4: Yeah, that goes for me, too. And I feel terrible this morning.
2: Well, so do I. I feel dopey.
1: How about a canoe ride after breakfast, Pat? It'll do us both good.
2: Maybe that's what I need.

0: Do I look as stupid as I feel?
1: I don't know what you mean. You look kind of sleepy.
2: You look like I feel.
0: Somebody doped me last night, Pat.
2: They did. Are you sure?
0: Honey, I know when I've been slipped a tricky Mickey. Last night was one of those times. Who would have wanted me out of the way last night?
2: I don't know. I'm sure somebody doped me last night, too, Richard. It's almost as if some crazy person were hiding there. Maybe we should call the police.
0: Look, chicken, that stepsister of yours is kind of burned with you.
2: Diane?
0: Now, don't look so surprised. You know it. I happened to overhear a little conversation between Diane and your mother last night. Diane lifted your boyfriend, didn't she?
2: Yes.
0: You were asking for trouble, Pat, fighting back like that. I really... Hey.
2: What's the matter?
0: What's that over there?
2: Oh, Richard.
0: Don't look.
2: It's Diane, isn't it?
0: Yes.
2: That's my white bathing suit. She's wearing my bathing suit.
0: She's dead, Pat. Somebody shot her.
2: Oh, no. Richard, whoever shot her thought they were shooting me.
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0: Well, Pat Flynn had proved her point. Her half-sister, Diane, was lying there on the beach, dead. Shot while swimming in Lake Tecumseh, wearing Pat's white satin swimsuit. I stood over Diane's body while Pat ran screaming hysterically up to the house to get John. They were back in a few minutes, and the three of us stood looking down at the dead girl.
4: Oh, darling.
0: Here, John, take it easy, old man.
4: Let go of me, Rogue. Let go of me.
0: I know how you feel, John.
4: Oh, you know how I feel. Have you ever loved anybody so much you couldn't get your breath? And then had them murdered? You know how I feel. How could you know?
2: John, please.
4: Get away from me, Pat. Do you hear? This is all your fault. If you hadn't been such a stupid little fool, she wouldn't be dead.
0: Now, take it easy, John. You don't know what you're saying.
2: How could you blame me, John? Whoever killed her thought they were shooting me.
4: I wish they had. You were the cause of all the trouble. You've hated her ever since we were married. You think she stole me from you? How could you think that? You were never anything to me.
0: Now, look. We'd better get up to the house. The police have to be called. This is murder, you know.
4: You take care of that, will you, Rogue?
0: Of course. You better come with me, John.
4: No. I'll stay here with Diane. But take Pat with you. Don't leave her out here with me. With us.
2: I'll go, John. I wish you wouldn't hate me. John.
4: Get back to the house.
0: Come on, Pat.
4: And when the police get here, Rogue, I have something to tell them. Bring them right out here to me.
0: All right. All right, John. Oh, this is a horrible thing, Pat. Tell me, how did your mother react to the news of her stepdaughter's murder?
2: She didn't say anything. She just said, "Oh, Richard, you don't think mother..."
0: I don't know. It looks like everybody in the house was dope last night but your mother.
2: Oh, couldn't have been mother. She wouldn't want to hurt me.
0: You're overlooking the fact that whoever shot Diane might have known just who was wearing that white bathing suit, aren't you?
2: Oh, no. It couldn't have been Mother. It was someone trying to kill me.
0: That's just a theory. Go call the police. Tell them to come up here. I'm going to have a talk with your mother. As soon as Pat was out of the way, I ran up the stairs to my room. I took the stopper out of the thermos and sniffed the water in it. There had been chloral in that water. I knew the pungent smell of it. I visited Pat's bedroom and John's and sampled the odor of the water at their bedsides. It was a very interesting experiment. I headed for the bedroom occupied by Pat's mother and hesitated outside the door. There was the odor of burning cloth. I opened the door and walked in. She was on her knees in front of the fireplace, trying to burn a scanty red swimsuit. A damp one.
5: What do you mean, coming into my bedroom, Mr. Rogue?
0: Your stepdaughter, Diane, has been murdered, and I'm investigating the circumstances. Give me that bathing suit. Give it here.
5: No, I won't.
0: I'm sorry. I'll have to take it, then. You know, destroying evidence is bad business. Give it here.
5: I killed her. I killed Diane, Mr. Rogue.
0: You did? Why?
5: She was ruining my daughter's life. I killed her this morning.
0: Where does the bathing suit enter into it? Why were you trying to destroy it?
5: I didn't want the police to know that I'd been in the lake this morning.
0: Oh, I see. Well?
2: The police are... Mother, what are you doing with that swimsuit?
5: Pat, I've...
0: Whose is it?
2: It was Diane's.
0: You might as well face it, Pat. Your mother killed Diane. She just confessed to me. He was burning that suit to keep the police from finding out that she'd been in swimming this morning.
2: That's ridiculous. Look at that suit. Look at the size of it. Mother could no more get into that than
5: Pat.
0: No. No, she couldn't, could she? But you could, Pat. And if I'm...
5: I did it. I killed her. Pat, don't say anything.
0: The water on my nightstand was drugged last night, Pat. Chloral. So was John's. But yours wasn't. And you shot Diane, didn't you?
5: No. Pat, don't answer him. I shot her. I hated her.
2: She was no good, Mother. I did it. I killed her.
5: I saw her sneaking around listening to what John and I were saying last night. Spying on us. I gave her something to listen to. I made a date to meet John on the island at 6 o'clock this morning. I knew what she'd do. I knew.
2: Oh, Pat. Pat, how could you do it?
5: I'm glad I did it. If I can't have John, I'd just as soon be dead. I'm only sorry I wasn't a little more clever.
2: Pat, dear, we'll get the best attorneys.
5: No, not for me. Oh, bless your heart. That was a wonderful try he made for me.

0: The police arrived a few minutes later, and Pat told them everything. Her diary was admitted as evidence at her trial. Every day since the marriage of John and Diane, Pat had planned Diane's death. The phony attempts on her life that she told me about were part of the buildup. There could be no doubt about the fact that Pat's mind had given away under the deadly poison of jealousy and hate. She was found not guilty by reason of insanity and was committed to an institution. All on account of jealousy. Oh, well, jealousy is a very strange thing. You drive yourself daffy trying to prove something that you hope isn't true. Because if it is, you're going to drive yourself crazy trying to convince yourself that it wasn't important anyway. You know what I mean. This is Dick Powell again, ladies and gentlemen. Hope you enjoyed our story tonight. Ray Buffum wrote it. Leith Stevens composed and conducted the music, and Lee Engelbach produced and directed. Next week, we have a story for you about a red-headed stranger, a young wife, and, something different. A murder. Be with us then, will you? Thanks for listening, and now here's Jim Doyle.
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0: Get this and get it straight. Crime is a sucker's road. And those who travel it wind up in the gutter of the prison of the grave. This time a nervous breakdown in a driving rain, a cape with a high collar and a tiny sliver of glass, led me from the ballet and a beautiful dancer to the edge of a cliff and death. It happened like this.
1: From the pen of Raymond Chandler, outstanding author of crime fiction, comes his most famous character in The Adventures of Philip Marlowe. Now, with Gerald Moore, starred as Philip Marlowe, we bring you tonight's exciting story, The High-Collared Cape.

0: Nothing like a drink and a good book on a rainy night. And what a night. Oh, no. All right. All right, don't sprain your finger.
1: I'm most sorry to intrude on you this time at night, but I may have waited too long already.
0: Yeah, well, look, miss, my office hours are 9 to...
1: My poor Andrea, I felt something dreadful was going to happen to him, and now I'm sure of it. You must find him for me, the poor
0: lady,
1: man.
0: Lady, wait a minute. Hold it, will you? Who is Andre, and for that matter, who are you?
1: I am Vivian Ordway, prima ballerina, ballet du monde.
0: Prima ballerina?
1: The impresario of the company, my dear, dear old friend, my teacher, the man who's been like a father to me. That is Andre. Andre Ledoux. We must help him at once.
0: Yeah, well, listen, Miss Ordway, why don't you...
1: Mr. Marlowe, I feared for some time that Andre was on the brink of losing his mind.
0: Yeah, I can understand
1: it. You see, he's a genius. Tormented by a thousand frustrations, he will never dance. He's been crippled, but he is consumed with a passion for dancing and drives himself to express his genius through the clumsy feet of water.
0: Yeah, well, that's very interesting. You've no idea, but I don't see why you came to me tonight, Miss Ordway. What can I do?
1: Help me to find him. Yesterday, so something else happened to Andrea. I don't know what, but it upset him. Then today at noon, when this awful rain started, he disappeared and... Oh, good heavens.
0: Huh?
1: 8:05.
0: Yeah, what about it?
1: I'll be late for the performance. Here, take this ticket and please come to the theater, Mr. Marlowe. I beg you. I'll pay you anything you ask. Only promise me you'll come.
0: Well,
1: please.
0: Okay, Miss Ordway. I'll be there as soon as I can. Ballerina swept out of my apartment like a frightened whirlwind. As I got dressed all over again for an evening ballet, which I needed like acute appendicitis, I saw that the ticket she'd left was number 27J at the Great Arts Theater, showing Ballet of the World, sponsored by one Mrs. Imogene Wyatt. Well, I got to the lobby, half-soaked near the end of the second act, when an icy usherette shoved the program at me and hush-hushed me inside. The audience was a small cluster of oddy diehards down front, which left me in 27J feeling like Midway Island. My client, Vivian Ordway, was the whole show. When I saw the finale coming, I slipped down a side aisle and into the wings, just in time to catch a beef at the stage door between a long, wolf-faced intruder and a pudgy doorman.
2: I ain't here, Scully Haskell, but even if she was, you wouldn't get in. She left strict orders. You're finished. Now get out and stay out.
3: Okay, but let me tell you something. I broke my back getting publicity for that diamond-studded widow in this outfit. Imogene Wyatt's going to be sorry she fired me. I'm going to see to it personally.
2: Get out of the theater, Scully.
3: You're nuts. So you and this whole troop of stuck-up grasshoppers.
1: Mr. Marlowe.
0: Yeah.
1: Come this way to my dressing room.
0: Tell me, have you heard from Andre Ledoux, Vivian?
1: No, nothing. But I did remember something that may help.
0: Oh?
1: Andre once mentioned that he had a friend here in Los Angeles, a Mr. Baker, who lived at the Winthrop Arms, the Winthrop Hotel, the Winthrop something.
0: Uh-huh.
1: Come in, Mr. Marlowe.
0: Thank you.
1: Andre may be there. I'm grasping at straws, I know. But if his mind is gone and he is lost... I'm so afraid for him.
0: Oh, now take it easy, honey. Take it easy.
4: Vivian, is there news of Andre?
1: Oh, no, George, nothing. Mr. Marlowe here is going to find him for us. He's a private detective.
4: Oh, I see. Wonderful. I am George Melnikov.
0: Glad to know you.
4: Vivian, I'll be at the hotel. If I can help, please do call on me. And, oh, my dear, you shone as beautifully tonight as the full moon. Как красивая луна. We mere stars were hardly visible beside you. До свидания, душа.
0: Fast man with a compliment, huh?
1: He's very sweet.
0: Yeah, what hotel did he mean?
1: The Wilshire Gardens. Most of the ballet stayed there.
0: Oh. How about you, Miss Ordway?
1: I have a house, a studio on Lookout Mountain, 857.
0: 857. Yeah. Can I reach you there?
1: No. I'm going to wait here in the theater. If Andre should remember and come back, I'd want to be here. He's a very sick man.
0: After I left the theater, a quick check in a phone book showed a Winthrop Arms apartment hotel on Havenhurst Drive. That's just below Fountain Avenue. And when I got there, I found the name Baker stuck over the mailbox to apartment 1A. I went inside and up to the door.
5: Yes?
0: Andre Ledoux?
5: What do you want?
0: Well, your friends at the theater are worried about you.
5: My friends? I have no friends.
0: George Melnikov's worried about you.
5: George Medikoff, my friend. What?
0: So is Vivian Ordway.
5: Vivian.
0: Uh-huh.
5: Oh, that dear child. What will become of her now?
0: What do you mean? What's happened?
5: Who are you?
0: Miss Ordway sent me to find you. She's waiting for you at the theater.
5: Waiting at the theater? Why? Why? The ballet is finished.
0: What's that?
5: Mrs. Imogen Wyatt withdraws her support completely. There is no more Ballet du Monde. I'm penniless. And all our work has been for nothing. I tried to reason with her, but it was hateful, hateful. Afterward, I drove here on the dark street, the rain slashing, clawing at me, rain.
0: Andre, where's your friend, Mr. Baker? His place is packed in mothballs.
5: He is in Europe. It is all right that I am here. He sent me the keys long ago, said I could use his apartment and his car. I came here to be alone, to think. My head aches.
0: Andre, what time was it when you left Mrs. Wyatt yesterday? Do you remember?
5: I can't remember. Only that it was dark, very dark, and it was such a difficult drive. Yeah, tomorrow she will notify her lawyer to alter the papers and order that imbecile. I wish she were dead. You hear me? I wish that Imogen Wyatt were dead. What was that?
0: Stay where you are.
5: What is it? Do you see anything?
0: No. Now look, Andre, about your headache. Wouldn't you like to see a doctor?
5: Doctor? No, I'll be all right. I am all right, understand?
0: Yeah, sure. Well, do me a favor for your own sake. Stay here tonight, inside. I want to check a couple of things and then I'll be back.
5: Yes, I'll stay. Where else would I go now?
0: When I left, I was convinced that if the ballet empress

0: but the right had been wiped clean. When I reached in and switched on the lights, that cinched it. The glass in the right headlight had been replaced. It was brand new.
1: Hey, there. What are you up to?
0: Just testing my friend's car. I may borrow it. You the attendant?
1: That's right. You in here last night tinkering around with this here car?
0: No. Maybe it was Mr. Ledoux. He had it out last night.
1: Oh, no, it wasn't him. That was somebody else. I heard a noise. See him when I come out of my back room there. This guy beat it. He took off like a scared turkey. He had a big black cape on with a high collar flapping in the wind.
0: You better watch it, old-timer. That stuff's getting your eyesight.
1: Looked like a cape to me.
0: Yeah?
1: Well, I looked around, but I didn't see no harm done, so I went back to my room.
0: What time was all this?
1: Oh, way past midnight. Maybe 1, 2 o'clock. I didn't pay much attention. By the way, Mr. Careful of Nip.
0: No, thanks. I'd like to use a phone. You got one?
1: Oh, sure. Back in the corner. I'll show you.
0: I'll find it. The call is personal. Do you mind?
1: Me? Just say not. Help yourself, Sonny. I'm too old to even be curious.
0: My first call was to a desk sergeant in the police traffic bureau. When I identified myself and asked about a hit-and-run accident, possibly on Fountain, sometime before midnight yesterday, there was a pause while he checked the record. And then...
2: On the button, Mr. Marlowe. We identified him by his Blue Shield medical card.
0: Oh?
2: One Lyle Kretschauer.
0: Uh-huh.
2: Apparently stepped out from between parked cars on Fountain Avenue between Orange Drive and Roxbury. Was struck by an unidentified vehicle at about 11:10 last night.
0: Mm.
2: Condition serious. Now, what do you know about this, Mr. Marlowe?
0: I'll get in touch with you later, Sergeant. Thanks. Stepped out from between parked cars.
3: Great Arts Theater.
0: It's Philip Marlowe. I want to talk to Vivian Ordway.
3: Oh, hang on a second, Mr. Marlowe. She's right here.
0: Okay.
4: Have you found him? Is Andre all right?
0: Yeah, for the present. But listen, Vivian, I got to talk to Imogene Wyatt. Where does she live?
4: Mrs. Wyatt.
0: Yeah.
4: Beverly Hills. Let me think. It's 21 Cami Hotel.
0: 21 Cami. Meet me there right away, will you? I may have a couple of rough answers for you, baby.
4: But I'm still in costume.
0: That doesn't matter.
4: All right, I put something on over it. I'll be there just as soon as I can.
0: Between slick streets and visibility zero, it was a solid half-hour drive from the Winthrop Arms out to the swank Cameo Terrace. But when I pulled up at number 21, I wondered what the wealthy widow had spent her money on. The house was so small, it must have been shingled with $20 bills to meet the zoning restrictions. I just started up the soggy gravel path toward the door when it came. As I started to run for the house, a green convertible I hadn't noticed before roared to life suddenly and disappeared down a side street. But I didn't have time to worry about it. Inside, I found Mrs. Wyatt on the dining room floor, fighting a losing battle with the distance to the telephone.
5: The accident last night. I was going to ruin it all. Now, Andre let him put me.
0: She was dead. I looked through the rest of the small and now silent house in a hurry, but found nothing more constructive than the rear door wide open. I got back to the living room just in time to see my client, Vivian Ordway, bizarre in a short, frothy ballet skirt and long white hose, standing in the front door.
5: Something's wrong, isn't it?
0: It's one way to put it. How'd you get here, Vivian?
5: In the cab.
0: Who do you know that drives a green convertible?
5: A green? Scully Haskell, a publicity man, but why?
0: The guy I saw in a beef at the theater tonight.
5: What's happened?
0: Imogene Wyatt was just shot to death. And that puts two items of business up on deck. First, the check called Andre Ledoux.
5: Andre? Why Andre?
0: On the off chance that he can drive faster than I can. After that, a personal call on Mr. Haskell. You can fill that one in yourself.
5: Marlowe, Andre couldn't have. He couldn't have
0: done. We'll see. Now hang on tight, baby. Let's get it over with.

0: CBS this Wednesday night. 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So be listening when B. Lilly joins Bing on most of these same CBS stations this Wednesday night. And now with our star, Gerald Moore, the second act of Philip Marlowe, and tonight's story, The High-Colored Cape.
1: It made a cockeyed picture. A beautiful ballerina miles away from the stage, yet in full color-drenched costume and gaping through tear-streaked grease paint. It's sudden death. It was a good time for me to start checking up. Andre Ledoux, the high-strung impresario, was first. If he was still at the apartment, I could cross him off as having done it personally.
2: Hello? Hello, who is it you want?
1: Sorry, wrong number.
3: Marlowe, he was home, wasn't he, Andre? I mean, you couldn't suspect him, Marlowe. Why, Andre's the sweetest man in the world.
1: Take it easy, honey. I didn't say Ledoux did it. And his being home doesn't say he didn't. People sometimes pay other people to do their dirty work for him, you know.
3: Just what are you trying to say?
1: You hired me to find Ledoux, and I did. But also, I found he was suffering from shock and has been since last night when Mrs. Wyatt told him she was going to fold the show.
3: Fold the show?
1: Yeah, yeah. And that Vivian would ruin him.
3: And half a dozen more I could name.
1: You're so right, so you've all got plenty of motive.
3: But what about Haskell? We know he hated Mrs. Wyatt. Isn't revenge motive? Revenge and the fact that you saw his car. Why do you insist on defending him?
1: I don't. Only there's another angle. It's called hit and run. And I know that it ties in tight with Ledoux, Mrs. Wyatt, and the actual killer.
3: Hit and run? I don't understand.
1: Well, neither do I yet. Now, look, do you know where Scully Haskell lives?
3: No.
1: Where does he hang out?
3: Sometimes at the bar at Wilshire Gardens Hotel.
1: Okay, I'll try it. Now you go back to your place up in the hills. I'll find it when I got some answers. Now, hurry up and get out of here, will you? Somebody might have heard the shot and called it. Somebody did hear the shot. Go on, get out.
3: Yes, but Marlowe.
1: No buts. Go on, Vivian. Get in the cab and go straight home. Do your crying there.
3: All right.
1: Good. I'm trying to. Hey, Vivian, you forgot your coat. Vivian, you. Oh, no, baby. You forgot your cape. For a long second, I just held it tight and stared. High Elizabethan collar enough gathered cloth to rig old Ironsides. It could have been what the garage attendant thought he had seen running away from the car Ledoux had used. But the garage attendant could have been mistaken, too. I told myself that leaping high to conclusions was strictly for ballet dancers. I jammed the cape into a small bundle and leapt via the service entrance just as the police sirened up. I took the great circle route back to my car, tossed the cape on the seat next to me, and drove fast to the bar at the Wilshire Gardens.

0: was a kind of flattering pink-mirrored place where the hors d'oeuvre had long ago replaced the pretzel. But Haskell wasn't in sight. And the only person around who could possibly be of any help to me was the delicate George Millikoff.
1: Mr. Marlowe, have you seen Vivian? I am beside myself with worry.
0: She's all right, Millikoff.
1: She's not. I know. It is Monsieur Ledoux that she still worries about him.
0: Yeah, him and a little bit more, George. Now tell me, you know where I can find Scully Haskell?
1: Why, yes, I do. He was just here for a drink.
0: Where'd he go?
1: You're being very brusque, Mr. Marlowe.
0: Being very what?
1: You're brusque.
0: Yeah, well, now look, George. Without grand jetting out of your satin loafers, get this. There's been a murder, and Vivian's in it up to her pretty fluff skirt.
1: A murder? How is Vivian concerned?
0: Come on, Butch, let's get out of here.
1: Where are we going, Mr. Marlowe?
0: Out to my car where we can talk. The rain stopped, come on. Over here.
1: You said somebody was murdered. Who was that?
0: Mrs. Wyatt, she was shot, and it might have been Haskell.
1: Because she discharged him?
0: Maybe. Or maybe something more complicated, like a hit-and-run accident that belongs to Ledoux, but somebody wants to cover. Does that make any sense to you? Here's a car.
1: No. Should it?
0: No. What's more, it shouldn't to Vivian, either.
1: What are you getting at?
0: There isn't time to explain. Call it thinking out loud. Thinking about this cape, for example, that belongs to Vivian. And about the testimony of a whiskied garage attendant. All of which makes me hope real hard that Haskell's the boy.
1: More thinking out loud.
0: Yeah, maybe. Now, look, where can I find Haskell?
1: The Paradise Court Motel on Vine. He has a bungalow there, number 3.
0: Oh, thanks. Well, if you're really worried about Vivian, George, go on up to a place on Lookout Mountain Road. She's not in good shape. And here, take this cape with you.
1: What? Why, you cut yourself. Your finger's bleeding.
0: Yeah. On a sliver of glass, George. Glass that could have come from a broken headlight, huh?
1: From a broken what? What are you talking about, Mr. Marlowe?
0: The benefit of the doubt, George. Keeps getting harder to give it away. Bring this back to Vivian, will you? Tell her she left it at Mrs. Wyatt's and that I'm positive Haskell's our man. So long, George.

0: you, Nancy?
1: Not quite. The name's Marlowe. I want to talk to you, Haskell.
0: Don't waste your breath, Skip Chaser. I'm broken. I'm going to stay broke until the first of next month. After that, you can get in line. Who are you funny for, the finance company?
1: Imogene Wyatt's dead, Haskell.
2: What did you say it? What's the gun for?
1: Your lousy temper. Get back.
2: Hey, wait a minute. I saw you at the theater tonight.
1: And I heard you, which puts me out in front. Now, do we talk, Haskell?
2: About what?
1: Mrs. Wyatt's murder. You were sloppy.
2: And you're off your nut. I didn't shoot her. I didn't even...
1: Slips, huh, kid?
2: So I know she was shot. Doesn't prove I did it.
1: Come on, why'd you kill Mrs. Wyatt?
2: I didn't.
1: How'd you know she was shot?
2: Because it happened just as I got out of my car and started toward her place. I was going up there to read her off. The shot scared me away. Use your head, Marlowe. I was sore, but I didn't kill her.
1: No, but interference on that hit and run you were covering was plenty of reason.
2: What are you talking about, hit and run?
1: Hit and run! Don't move, Haskell.
2: Nuts. Come
1: I
2: on
1: said
2: in,
1: don't move!
3: Congratulations, handsome. That's just what I had in mind.
1: Close the door and stand still.
3: Sure. Now what? The name's Nancy Connor.
1: Occupation?
3: Ex-friend of the unconscious. Don't look so worried, handsome. I'm on your side. I had something in mind exactly like that left cross you just threw. South Coast, hmm?
1: Yeah. What's your beef?
3: I took this louse to a party with me last night, and he got so stinking drunk that I'm still apologizing to people.
1: He was with you last night?
3: Mm-hmm. Me and a couple of fifths of bourbon from 8:30 till 5 a.m. down on Malibu.
1: He never left?
3: Not for a second. The loudmouth was positive. Nobody could get along without him. What's that got to do with you?
1: Too much. Tell Haskell I'll be in touch, will you? I gotta run now.
3: What are you looking at? It's just a program from the ballet, isn't it?
1: Hmm? Yeah.
3: Well, Haskell has them all over the place, after all.
1: Yeah, sure.
3: So?
1: Hmm? Oh, so like I said, Nancy, I gotta run. It was 15 stop-and-go minutes from Haskell's place to the Hollywood Hills, and another 5 screeching up the paved snake that was Lookout Mountain Road. Finally, I was there out of my car and running toward number 857, which was a collection of windows and a rustic log frame half jutting out into space. And around in the back, there was a wooden sun deck. Below it, on either side, huge rocks that lined the edge of the cliff. Directly below, only the dark, bottomless canyon. On the end of the porch near me, there was a long flight of stairs. And I started up, one careful, noiseless step at a time. My hand tight around the 38. Suddenly, in the weak light of the thin slice of moon, I saw Vivian Ordway. Her back to the flimsy porch rail, her face an ugly knot of terror.
4: Oh, George.
1: And only inches away from her and brandishing the gun he'd used to kill Mrs. Wyatt.
4: Listen,
1: was the half-crazed answer to everything.
4: Listen.
1: The delicate George.
4: Please,
1: Melikoff.
4: Please.
5: It's too late, Vivian. Marlowe knows this cave was what the garage attendant saw. And do you know how? Because of a stupid little thing. A sliver of glass that was caught in it, which came from the broken headlight that the wearer of the cape replaced. The wearer, who was covering up André Ledoux's hit-and-run accident, so that he could have the pig where he wanted him.
4: You're wrong, George. Marlowe was after Haskell. He thinks Haskell killed Mrs. White.
5: He only hopes that. And he'll find out, one way or another, that the beautiful ballerina is guilty. Then he'll be forced to come back here after you.
4: But, George, I'm not guilty.
5: Of course you're not, Vivian. I am. The cape is mine, not yours. You only used it tonight. That's the only thing he doesn't know, and never will. Because you will have killed yourself after confessing to me.
4: No.
5: It's the only way, Vivian. You or me. But it's always been that way, hasn't it? Even in the ballet, where one or the other of us had to be starred. Too bad it wasn't I.
1: Yeah, crying shame, Malikoff. Get away from that rail, Vivian.
4: He's going to the other end of the porch, Marlowe. He's going to jump with the...
1: Malikoff, no!
4: Oh, no.
1: Too great a leap, even for a ballet dancer. Let's get out of here. A long time at police headquarters, but finally all concerned had made their statement. Law was more or less satisfied, and André Ledoux never knew he'd hit anyone, was cleared of hit and run. That left me and the ballerina driving to a friend's house where she was going to spend the night.
4: Phil, I know you must have had enough of questions and answers, but...
1: But?
4: Yes. The reason George killed Mrs. Wyatt, hmm?
1: Well, you see, Vivian, it started last night when George went to see Andre Ledoux because he was so bitter about his part in the show being cut down. And that was when he saw Andre returning from Mrs. Wyatt, shaken up and half dazed.
4: And with a broken headlight and other signs of having hit someone, huh?
1: Yeah, yeah. And from there, George thought fast, covered it all up, found out exactly what had happened from this morning's paper, probably, and waited.
4: Ah.
1: When you hired me tonight, he must have followed me to Ledoux's and overheard Andre tell me that Mrs. Wyatt was going to pull out.
4: Oh, so he went to her, tried to stop her, and couldn't. Hmm?
1: Yeah. Anything else?
4: Oh, yes. Oh, one thing. Oh, that's the house there, Phil, the white
1: room. Oh, okay.
4: What made you hurry back to my place from Haskell's motel when time meant so much?
1: A hunch, honey. As I was leaving Scully Haskell's, I saw a stack of ballet programs on a table in his living room. The cover on it was very interesting. It features you and the picture of George, majestic in his high-colored cape.
4: So that was it.
1: Yeah, that was it.
4: Good night, Phil. Oh, will you call me tomorrow sometime, please?
1: I'll call you tomorrow, Vivian.
4: Good. It's a nice night, Phil. And so good to be alive. Well, good night.

Well, I drove straight home in the quiet, empty hours through the quiet, empty streets, thinking all the way about ballet, which to me had always been something very delicate. You know, for the long hairs, strictly the arty side. And I thought about the people I'd met who were connected with it. The ballerina with a lot of courage when courage counted. The high-strung André Ledoux, Haskell the muscle man, and George. As vicious as anything I'd ever met on Skid Row. And I was still thinking about them when I got out of my car. But then, for the first time, I noticed a little white envelope on the seat next to me. It had my name on it. And inside was a ticket for tomorrow's matinee. Same seat I had before. Yeah, well, I figured I'd go. You know, those leaps they do, they're pretty good. What do you call them? Yeah, they're pretty good.

0: The Adventures of Philip Marlowe, bringing you Raymond Chandler's most famous character, star Gerald Moore, are produced and directed by Norman MacDonald and are written for radio by Robert Mitchell and Gene Levitt. Featured in our cast were Georgia Ellis, Edgar Berrier, Elliot Reed, Lou Krugman, Wilms Herbert, and Michael Ann Barrett. The special music is composed and conducted by Richard Arant. Be sure and be with us again next week when Philip Marlowe says...
1: This time it was a fishy horseplay from a red-headed beauty wild about ponies past a black-bearded sailor who bled to death on a racing form to a neck-and-neck finish over a wandering seahorse worth $50,000. And you know what? I was the jockey.
0: Remember, every Wednesday night, CBS brings you Groucho Marx with his wonderful quiz, You Bet Your Life. It's one of the brightest, most spontaneous, most genuinely funny shows on the air, so be listening this Wednesday night on CBS. This is Roy Rowan speaking. Now, stay tuned for Pursuit, which follows immediately on most of these same CBS stations. 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

0: am the Whistler, and I know many things, for I walk by night. I know many strange tales hidden in the hearts of men and women who have stepped into the shadows. Yes, I know the nameless terrors of which they dare not speak.
1: And now the Whistler's strange story. Search for an unknown.
0: The tall, dark-haired man and his companion moved away from the bar, crossed the cocktail lounge, and stopped before the huge windows to gaze out over the city. As they stood there, watching the flickering lights across San Francisco Bay, the girl unconsciously began toying with the shiny new wedding band on her finger. Then as the man raised his glass to drink, she turned and looked up to him.
2: What are you thinking about, Frank?
3: Albert Maxwell. The little guy over there across the bay waiting in the death cell.
2: What time is it?
3: He's got 10 minutes to go.
2: He deserves to die.
3: Yeah. What if I'd played this case smart? Things might have turned out better. Sometimes I wish I'd never been mixed up in it at all.
2: Do you, Charlie? If you hadn't, you wouldn't have met me.
3: I'd find you somewhere, darling, sooner or later. You know, Julie, maybe I ought to give it up. Quit making like a private eye and take up selling shoelaces.
2: I'd much rather you remain Frank Ferguson, private investigator.
3: Funny, most wives would object.
2: Would it make any difference if I did?
3: Maybe. Maybe not. Come on, Julie, let's go home.
2: All right. Frank, in a few minutes, when the execution's over, you're going to forget the whole thing, aren't you?
3: Sure. Sure, I'll forget it.
0: As Frank Ferguson and his bride of 24 hours moved across the cocktail lounge toward the elevators, he wondered if he could forget it, forget the story at all. Of course, it wasn't his. He'd only played a small part in it. Actually, it was Duncan McKay's story. Duncan McKay, head of the largest gambling syndicate west of the Rockies. And Ferguson's thoughts went back to the night it all began. The night months ago when he arrived at McKay's heavily guarded estate in San Mateo, had been ushered into the billiard room by Jim Slade, McKay's bodyguard.
4: Mr. McKay?
5: Yes, Slade, what is it? Oh, come in, come in.
3: Sorry, you're a billiard expert.
5: So you're Ferguson, huh?
3: Yeah, I'm Ferguson.
5: You know, you don't look...
3: I don't look like a private eye. That's what they keep telling me.
5: You play?
3: By the boys along Montgomery Street, I was voted most likely to rip up the table in 1949.
5: Yeah, how'd you play this one?
3: Against the cushion. Where else?
5: Five says I do it the hard way.
3: Five?
5: You can deduct it from my bill, huh?
3: Why did you send for me, McKay?
5: Well, they tell me you're a pretty smart boy.
3: Let's get to the point, huh?
5: Sure. The point, Ferguson, is that... somebody is out to kill me.
3: That's news?
5: All right. I've been threatened before, but this time... well, it's a little different. I received a letter a few days ago, a letter threatening my life.
3: Doesn't sound like any of your former playmates, huh?
5: That's right. They wouldn't operate that way. From the crowd, you don't get advance notice. You suddenly wind up in an alley full of slugs.
3: So you got a letter. Why worry? You got a nice setup here. You can hide behind your steel fence and those guards. There isn't a chance of anybody getting close enough to you to do any damage. What are you so nervous about?
5: I'm not nervous, Ferguson. I'm not worried at all. Let's say I'm amused. My curiosity has been aroused. This whole thing intrigues me.
3: I don't get it.
5: You will. Here, just a second. Yeah. In yesterday afternoon's paper, on page 2, pictures and everything.
3: Mm-hmm. So a couple of citizens in Frisco received threatening letters. Same as yours?
5: Yeah, the same.
3: Julie Wilson, Albert Dobbs. A hat check girl and a hardware clerk. Friends of yours?
5: Never saw them before in my life.
3: She's a good-looking dame.
5: If you like hat-check girls.
3: I don't throw rocks at anybody.
5: According to the paper, the Wilson girl doesn't know Dobbs, and he's never heard of her. So there it is, Ferguson. Three strangers. We each get a letter threatening us with death, and we don't know why.
3: There must be some connection.
5: Now, that's why I hired you, Ferguson. I want you to find out what that link is, what ties me up with a hat check girl and a guy who sells nuts and bolts in some crummy hardware store.
3: You resent the company, McKay? That's what's bothering you?
5: At some point in our lives, our paths must have crossed. Somewhere
3: along the road, the three of you kicked somebody in the teeth, and now this somebody wants to introduce you to an embalmer the hard way.
5: Now look, I want you to find out all there is to know about this Wilson dame and this guy Albert Dobbs. Where they're from, what they've done, who they know, everything. I want a complete report on both of them.
3: All right, McKay, I'll even find out what kind of toothpaste they use. Let me see you make this shot, huh? Ten says that you don't.
5: Ten says I do.
3: Thought you said you weren't nervous, McKay. I'll add it onto the bill, hmm? I'll see you around. Don't worry, I'll take care of everything.
0: You smile as Ferguson leaves, don't you, McKay? Confident that once he finds out all there is to know about Julie Wilson and Albert Dobbs, once the link is established between the three of you, that you'll know is threatening your life, and then you'll take care of everything. In the days that follow, you wait anxiously for some word from Ferguson, and then finally one evening...
5: Yes?
6: Hello, McKay, this is Ferguson.
5: Well?
6: I thought you better know, McKay. Somebody else received one of those letters. A guy named Brovelli. Gino Brovelli. You know him?
5: Brovelli. I never heard of him. But put him on the list, along with Julie Wilson and that Dobbs guy. Talk to him.
6: Okay, but he won't answer.
5: Why not?
6: He met with an accident. He's on a slab at the morgue.

with the prologue of Search for an Unknown. The Signal Oil Company brings you another strange story by The Whistler. And now back to The Whistler.

0: You don't like to admit it, do you, McKay? But the news is more than a little disturbing. The news that the killer has claimed his first victim. A man named Bravelli is dead. A man who, along with Julie Wilson and Albert Dobbs, received a threatening letter similar to the one that was sent to you. But the killer will never reach you, will he? Not as long as you remain within the protective walls of your estate, with Jim Slade, your bodyguard, close by your side. You're going to play it safe and wait until you find the link, the tie between you, Julie Wilson, and Albert Dobbs. And then you'll go after the killer yourself. As you pace the floor of your library, 1,000 questions flash through your mind. Questions you waste little time asking when Ferguson finally arrives.
1: That's what I said, McKay, a window washer.
2: Bravelli, a window washer.
1: Yeah, he fell out of a 20-story window late yesterday afternoon. It looked like an accident. That is, until this letter came around to his boarding house this morning. The landlady spotted it, the way it was addressed, you know. She called the cops.
2: Now, wait a minute. Bravelli was already dead when the letter arrived.
1: Yeah, the letter was postmarked yesterday at 5 p.m. Bravelli took a dive around 3.
2: Yeah, but why mail a letter to a man if you've already killed him?
1: Well, maybe the killer saw an opportunity to knock off Bravelli ahead of schedule and took it. That's one way of looking at it.
2: Yeah, there's another.
1: A couple of more, McKay. Suppose Bravelli wasn't on your friend's list at all. Suppose the letter was written by some crackpot, a guy with a warped sense of humor.
2: You said the letter was the same.
1: Well, sure, but anybody can get a piece of butcher paper and scrawl something on it with a hunk of red crayon.
2: Oh, you think that's what happened?
1: No, here's what I think happened. The killer hears about a guy falling out of a building. This gives him an idea. He decides to make you sweat a little, so he writes the letter. You get the picture?
2: Yes, I get the picture.
1: Your nerves are showing, McKay.
2: All right. What do you want to... What do you find out about the others? The Wilson girl. Dobbs.
1: Well, here's a 10-page report on Julie Wilson, or a hat check girl faces life. She's a sweet kid, McKay.
2: Is she, Ferguson? How'd you meet her? Barroom pickup? She threw herself at your feet when you bought her a beer?
1: No. It was all very formal, McKay. The gent who owns the club where she works introduced us. Like I said, she's a sweet kid. I've been to the club lots of times. Somehow I never noticed her.
2: Yeah, maybe that's because you never checked your hat, huh?
1: Touche.
2: Now, how about this hardware clerk, this Albert Dobbs? What'd you dig up on him?
1: I didn't. He's disappeared.
2: Disappeared?
1: I went around to his hotel this afternoon. The clerk told me he packed up and left. Address unknown.
2: Fine. That's great.
1: Well, don't get excited. I got a couple of leads I'm going to check on as soon as I get back to town. I'll find him, McKay.
2: We'll see that you do. And call me the minute you line up anything.
1: Sure.
2: Slade?
3: Yeah?
2: You show Mr. Ferguson out and see I'm not disturbed for the next few hours.
3: All right, Mr. McKay.
0: It's almost 4 in the morning when you finally set aside the report on Julie Wilson. You've been over it again and again and again. But it's revealed absolutely nothing, not the slightest clue, not a single link to connect your life with that of the girl. You turn out the desk lamp, lean back in your chair, and close your eyes. There's still Albert Dobbs, the hardware clerk, isn't there, McKay? Yes. Perhaps in his story you'll find the missing pieces of the puzzle. The days drag on. You wait impatiently for Ferguson to call, but he doesn't. And then on the morning of the fourth day, Slade interrupts you at breakfast.
2: Yes? What is it, Slade?
3: It's about Ferguson, Mr. McKay.
2: Yeah? Well, what about him?
3: He's been checking up on you.
2: You what?
3: Yeah, that's right. Been going around town asking a lot of questions. They're all about you.
2: I don't like that, Slade. I don't like that at all. I'm not paying him to pry into... Wait a minute. How did you find out?
3: I've had one of my boys tailing him for a week.
2: Why, Slade?
3: Well, I thought it would be a good idea.
2: Yeah, what else have you found out?
3: He's been spending a lot of time with that Julie Wilson. Now, getting real chummy. Real chummy. Of course, he's a good-looking doll.
2: Yeah.
3: He's up to something, Mr. McKay. Maybe she's in it with him.
2: You never trusted Ferguson Heavy Slade.
3: No. Why hasn't he told you he's found Albert Dobbs?
2: You what?
3: Yeah. That's something else I found out. My boy tailed him 2 days in a row to a crummy little hotel on Mission Street. Only it wasn't until a couple hours ago he found out who Ferguson was seeing there.
2: Dobbs.
3: Ferguson was talking to the little guy in the lobby.
0: It hasn't turned out the way you planned at all, has it, McKay? Slade is right. Ferguson must be up to something. You're not exactly sure just what it is, but you're not going to take any chances. You hurry to the phone and dial. And as you do, you notice your hand is trembling. You call Ferguson's office. There's no answer. Then you ring his apartment.
4: Hello?
2: Hello. Who is this?
4: Well, who do you wish to speak to?
2: Ferguson. I'm a client of his.
4: Oh, just a minute.
2: It's the Wilson dame. She's at his apartment.
5: Huh? Hello?
2: This is McKay.
5: Yeah.
2: Was that the Wilson girl?
5: Oh, yeah. We figured it'd be a lot safer if she stayed here at my place while I'm away.
2: You're not going anywhere, Ferguson.
5: You're wrong, McKay. I am.
2: Oh, you're wrong, Ferguson. I want to see you right away.
5: Sorry, I'm due at the airport in half an hour. I'm flying down to L.A. I'll see you when I get back. I'm on to something.
2: Yeah. Yeah, I'll bet you are. All right, Ferguson. I'll see you when you get back. You can count on it.
6: Leaving town, is he?
2: Yeah. He didn't mention Dobbs. We got to get moving, Slade. Ferguson's a smart operator. If he can fit this puzzle together before I do, he'll have me right behind the eight ball.
6: Yeah. He gets the story from the girl, from Dobbs, checks on your background, and he's in.
2: Yeah.
6: He can cause you plenty of trouble and cost you plenty of money, too.
2: Well, that may not be what he has in mind, but I'm not going to take many chances. From now on, I'm going to handle things my way. Tonight, we're going to drop around to Ferguson's apartment and have a nice, long talk with Julie Wilson.

0: Yes?
1: Hello, Julie.
0: Hello?
1: We're friends at first.
0: Oh, well, he isn't here right now.
1: Yeah, I know. Come on, Slade.
0: But just a minute. What do you want?
1: Relax. Nobody's going to hurt you. We just want to talk, that's all.
0: About what?
1: Yeah, this. A little report on you, Julie. I want to be sure you didn't leave out anything on purpose. Now, sit down.

0: I tell you, I don't know anything about it. You gotta believe
1: me. Come on, sister.
2: Now, take it easy, Slade. You might hurt the pretty lady.
0: Please, I told you all I know. Now, leave me alone.
1: What did you tell Ferguson? What did you tell him he forgot to include in his report?
0: Honest, I don't know what you mean.
1: Now, look, it's getting late and my patience is getting a little bit thick. Oh, hello, Ferguson. You got back from L.A. in a hurry.
3: What's the idea, McKay?
1: Oh, yeah. Just drop around, have a friendly chat.
3: Look, McKay, I don't like guys to call on my girl unless she invites them.
1: Your girl?
3: That's what I said. Julie and I are going to get married.
0: Please, Frank, it's all right.
1: Married, huh? You know, I don't get you at all, Ferguson. When I showed you her picture in the paper, you didn't know her.
3: I didn't then. This happened kind of quick between us.
1: I see.
3: I don't think you do, McKay. Whether you do or not, you can take a powder now and take your ape with you.
1: Listen, Ferguson. All right, Slade, don't annoy Mr. Ferguson. His trinker figure is nervous. He might do something rash. Come on. We'll see you around, Ferguson. Remember, I still want to talk to you.
2: What do you think, Mr. McKay?
1: I'd say the girl was leveling. But I'm still not sold on Ferguson. And we'll find out soon enough. Where's Dobbs hiding out?
2: Mission Street, near the waterfront. Not too far from here.
1: Well, let's go see him. You know, he might have the answer.
4: Yes. You want to believe that, don't you, McKay? That Dobbs holds the key to the mystery. That once you've heard his story, you'll know who sent the letter threatening your life. A quarter of an hour later, you park your car on Lower Mission Street while Slade hurries into a small, dimly lit hotel. A few minutes, and he's back.
2: He's registered under a phony name. Clerk said he hasn't come in yet.
1: Yeah, you sure?
2: Cost me $5.
1: I'm sure. All right. We'll wait.

0: a cigarette, will you, Slade?
1: Sure, Mr. McKay.
0: Here.
2: Thanks. What time is it?
1: A little after 2 o'clock.
2: 2 o'clock. What's keeping him?
1: Think he'll show?
2: He's got to.
1: I never saw you like this, Mr. McKay. Jumpy, it isn't like...
2: All right, I'm jumpy. What do you expect?
1: Sure.
2: I don't like this setup, Slade. Don't like it at all. I've always known who my enemies were. Always been able to take care of them when they came around looking for trouble. This time I don't know who I'm up against. Makes a lot of difference, Slade. Makes a lot.
1: What's wrong?
2: Up ahead. Just turned the corner. Coming this way.
1: Could be.
2: Wait. Wait till he walks by.
1: Dobbs? Like to talk to you.
3: So you're police?
1: No, we're not police. Take it easy, Dobbs. We're not going to hurt you.
3: No, wait.
1: Now, relax. Come on. Hello, Dobbs.
3: Well, who are you?
1: A handy guy for you to know, if you want to level with me.
3: But I don't understand.
1: Hey, we'll talk about it on the way.
3: Where are we going?
1: Down to my place in the peninsula. Nice, quiet, very safe place for both of us, Dobbs.
3: Both of us?
1: I think it'd be a good idea for us to have a little talk. Maybe we can add up a few things and find out who's trying to kill us.
3: Us? You mean you two?
1: Yeah, we're both in the same boat. Now get in, Dobbs. We're wasting time.
4: Shortly after 3 a.m, you arrive at the gates of your estate. Watch them swing open. You nod to the guards and drive on up the roadway to the house. And a few minutes later, you're sitting in the library, facing Albert Dobbs across the desk.
1: Sure you won't have one, Mr. Dobbs?
3: No, thank you.
1: Yeah. Now go ahead, Slade. Fix yourself a drink.
0: Thanks.
1: So you don't know why anyone would want to kill you, eh, Dobbs? No idea at all?
3: No, Mr. McKay. I don't have any idea at all.
1: You're scared, aren't you?
3: Well, yes, I am. Aren't you?
1: Now, look, suppose you start in from the beginning. Maybe we can help each other.
3: Start in?
1: Yeah, I want you to tell me all there is to know about Albert Dobbs. Where you're from, where you've been, what you've done, who you know, everything.
3: Oh, I see. Yes.
1: Now, go ahead.
3: Yes, well, but I was born in
1: 1893. Yeah, might as well pull up a chair, Slade. This is going to take a long time. But I've got a hunch this is it, and it's going to be worth it.

0: The Whistler will return in just a moment with a strange ending to tonight's story. Meantime, I'd like to ask one of you ladies a question. Are you going to serve iced tea with your Thanksgiving dinner?
1: Of course not. In cold weather, we prefer a hot drink.
0: Precisely. And just as you choose a different diet in cool weather, remember your car needs a different cold weather diet, too, if you want to keep performance up and wear down.
1: Just what do you mean by a cold weather diet for a car?
0: Well, first of all, the transmission and differential should be drained and refilled with the correct winter grade of Signal gear lubricant. If your front wheel bearings and speedometer cable haven't been repacked for 5,000 miles, now's a good time to have your Signal dealer tend to that. And, of course, the tired old motor oil should be drained and replaced with Signal Premium Compounded Motor Oil, the new type oil that does so much more than just lubricate.
1: What more can an oil do than lubricate?
0: A good question. 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That's why more and more drivers who want a sweeter running motor are switching to Signal Premium Compounded Motor Oil. And now, back to the Whistler.

0: dawn now, and you're tired, aren't you, McKay? You lean back wearily in your chair, close your eyes, listen to the voice of Albert Dobbs as it drones on and on. Names, dates, places, and more names and dates and places. Not a one stirred a single spark in your memory. But the story of Albert Dobbs isn't over yet, is it? Somewhere your paths must have crossed. Somewhere you met the one person who now wants to kill you both.
1: I had to leave. I went back to Los Angeles.
2: Oh, wait a minute. When was this again?
1: Well, let's see, 1929.
2: All right. 1929, L.A. Where'd you live?
1: On 54th Street, near Figueroa.
2: Where?
1: Well, 54th Street. I had a small flat near there. Well, what's the matter, Mr. McKay? Have I said something?
0: In an instant, your thoughts race back through the years. Back to that unfortunate little affair on 54th Street in Los Angeles. 19 years ago, wasn't it, McKay? You were just one of Galletti's strong-arm boys then, selling protection to small shopkeepers. And that night, your methods of persuasion proved fatal to a man who ran a grocery store. You're confident now that you're on the right track at last. Dobbs, the frightened little man who sits facing you across the desk, has established the link. The rest of his story will supply information you've been looking for. But you don't want your bodyguard Slade around over here.
2: Slade.
3: Yeah, Mr. McKay?
2: Yeah, why don't you turn in and get some sleep?
3: Oh, that's all right. I don't think...
2: You better turn in, Slade.
3: Sure. You're the boss.
2: All right, Dobbs. About 54th Street in L.A., I suppose you tell me who... Hello?
4: McKay, this is Ferguson.
2: Yeah, what do you want, Shamus?
4: Look, McKay, you can thank Julie for this call. She talked me into it. I was in favor of letting you sweat.
2: Who are you talking about?
4: Till I made that trip to L.A., I wasn't sure. I am now. I've got your man, the guy who's trying to kill you. As soon as I hang up, I'm calling the police.
2: Wait a minute. You know who...
4: Yeah. A guy named Maxwell died in L.A. His brother's been after you a long time, McKay. With all that protection you had, he couldn't get close to you. So he figured out a way to get you to come after him.
2: You what?
4: That letter he sent you. He knew if he mailed the other two to a couple of strangers, people you'd never heard of, your curiosity would be aroused. The letter he sent to Julie was a blind. But the one he sent to himself was going to pay off.
2: To himself?
4: He'll kill you the first time he gets you alone, McKay, so I thought I ought to warn you. His real name is Albert Maxwell. But we know him as Albert Dobbs.
2: Dobbs? Dobbs?
1: That's right. I'm Albert Maxwell.
2: Wait a minute. You got me wrong. You got me... Sleep!

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Signal Oil Company has asked me to remind you that the community chest drive, now in progress, deserves the support of all of us because all of us benefit either directly or indirectly through improved community conditions. So give generously to your community chest. Featured in tonight's story were Willard Waterman and Frank Lovejoy. The Whistler was produced and directed by George W. Allen, with story by Adrian Jondeau and music by Wilbur Hatch, and was transmitted to our troops overseas by the Armed Forces Radio Service. Remember, at this same time next Sunday, another strange tale by The Whistler. Marvin Miller speaking. This is CBS, the Columbia Broadcasting System.

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2: Petri Wine brings you Basil Rathbone and Nigel Bruce in the new adventures of Sherlock Holmes. The Petri family, the family that took time to bring you good wine, invite you to listen to Dr. Watson tell us another exciting story about his good friend, that master detective, Sherlock Holmes. And I'd like to tell you something that maybe you already know. The fact that America's favorite wine is port wine. Did you know that? Well, if you didn't, you'll know why port is the way out front favorite if you'll just sample some Petri California port. You just look at that Petri port and you know it's good. That wonderful, deep, rich red color. And Petri port is so clear. Well, just hold it to the light and you can sort of see right through the glass. But what you really want to know about a wine is how does it taste? And I'll tell you something. I've never yet been able to find the adjective that'll do Petri port justice. It's wonderful, honest. You just got to taste it for yourself and find out for yourself. You love that Petri port in the evening after dinner when you're sitting around listening to the radio. And it's perfect to serve your friends when they come over. Oh, and you can show that Petri label, too. In fact, you can show it proudly. Because the name Petri is the proudest name in the history of American wine.

0: And now I'm sure our old friend Dr. Watson's ready for us, so let's go in and join him.
1: Come in, come in, come in. Good evening, Mr. Bartow.
0: Good evening, Doctor. Well, the puppies seem very happy tonight.
1: Yeah, tonight, yes, but you should have seen them this afternoon. I doubt if there were two more frightened little dogs in the whole of California. Well, Bobby, control yourself.
0: What happened, Doctor?
1: Well, I took him for a walk on the beach. As we were scrambling round a rocky point, a seal popped his head up in the water quite close to us.
0: What'd the puppies do?
1: Oh, both of them barked at it furiously.
0: And the seal?
1: Blew a few bubbles and then barked right back. I don't know what the world's speed record is for short-legged dogs, but I'm sure they broke it.
0: You know, Doctor, I'll have to join you on one of those afternoon strolls of yours. You always seem to be having such exciting adventures. Oh, and talking of that, how's about tonight's new Sherlock Holmes adventure?
1: Well, I'm all ready for you, my boy. In fact, I was looking over my notes on the case just before you arrived. This is another story in which Sherlock Holmes' elder brother, Mycroft, played an important part. Mycroft Holmes was 7 years older than Sherlock, and some said it is superior in powers of observation and deduction.
0: That sounds like heresy, Doctor.
1: No, no, no, young fellow, my lad. Holmes himself was the first to admit it. In fact, if it hadn't been for his incurable laziness, Mycroft would have been a formidable rival to his younger brother. However, Mycroft did hold a position of considerable importance at the Foreign Office, and it was there that tonight's story begins. It was in the winter of 1899, and Mycroft Holmes, after Gourmet's lunch, was reclining full length on a leather settee. His eyes were closed, his hands were folded across his stomach, and his breath came rhythmically. A cynic would have declared that Mycroft Holmes was taking an after-luncheon snooze. But Mr. Holmes' secretary, a gentleman by the name of Gardner, was a realist. He tapped on the door discreetly. Then he rapped on it. And still there was no response, so he opened the door and entered. After a moment, he gave what he thought was a discreet cough. Mycroft Holmes opened his eyes, unfolded his hands, and said,
2: "Found it, Gardner. Must you come in here and bark at me so soon after lunch?"
3: "I'm sorry, Mr. Holmes. But I thought..."
2: "You thought that as I was lying down with my eyes closed that I must be bored, and so you came galloping in. Oh! Well, what do you want?"
3: "There's an old lady outside, sir. She insists on seeing you personally. I've tried to get rid of her, but..."
2: "What's her name?"
3: "Mrs. Hudson, sir."
2: "Mrs. Hudson? Show her in, Gardner. Show her in."
3: "Very good, sir."
2: "Undoubtedly a message from young Sherlock. How are you, Mrs. Hudson?"
4: "Oh, good day, Mr. Holmes. I'm sorry to interrupt you, but I won't take up much of your time."
2: "Sit down, won't you? Don't leave us, Gardner. I may need you in a few minutes."
3: "Very good, sir."
2: "Now, Mrs. Hudson, what's the message?"
4: "Message, sir?"
2: "Didn't my brother send you with some message that he was afraid to entrust to the ordinary channels? He's always so confounded and dramatic."
4: "Oh, bless your heart. No, sir. I've come to you with a little problem of my own. I didn't like to bother Mr. Sherlock Holmes with it. He's been so busy lately, and he's looking very tired."
2: "And so you came to me. Delightful."
4: "I thought you wouldn't mind, sir. You've always been so nice and friendly to me."
2: "Pure laziness. It is less effort to keep an old friend than to make a new enemy. But tell me your problem."
4: "Well, it's really my sister's problem, sir. She keeps a boarding house at 14 Kensington Garden Square in Bayswater. And she's convinced one of her boarders, a man who has a room on the first floor back, she's convinced that he's a birdman."
2: "And what in heaven's name is a birdman? Do you know, Gardner?"
3: "No, sir. I can't imagine."
4: "Oh, it's like a werewolf, gentlemen, except that the man turns into a bird."
2: "Oh, come now, Mrs. Hudson."
4: "Oh, I know it sounds daft, but my sister's in a dreadful state. Of course, I've been with your brother long enough, sir, to know that such things are nonsense. But how can I prove it to her?"
2: "What reason does your sister give for holding a strange belief?"
4: "She keeps finding pigeon feathers in the room. Now, the man doesn't keep pigeons, sir. My sister knows that for a fact."
2: "Has she found any traces of scattered food on the window ledge?"
4: "None, sir. No signs of any pigeons, except the feathers. My sister's a wee bit fey, Mr. Holmes. She's the seventh daughter of a seventh daughter, and you know what that means. Just the same, she's not imagining things, sir. She's shown me the feathers herself."
2: "Where were they, Mrs. Hudson?"
4: "Somewhere on the floor by the end of the bedstead, sir. I brought some along with me. Here, sir. And we found some more in the gentleman's cupboard where he keeps his clothes."
2: "By George, I wonder
3: what is it, sir?"
2: "I'll tell you in a moment, Gardner. Mrs. Hudson, this matter will require a little private investigation. may return to your sister and tell her not to worry. I shall get in touch with you as soon as my inquiries are completed. Good day to you.
4: Good day, sir, and I'm very much obliged to you.
2: Well, Gardner, what do you make of it?
3: An old wives' tale, sir. You're not treating it seriously, are you?
2: Yes, I am. One of these feathers shows evidence of having had string tightened round it. That suggests a captive bird. Now, a captive bird smuggled into an obscure boarding house would point to something of the greatest importance to us, Gardner.
3: By George, sir. You mean carrier pigeons?
2: Exactly. And remember that we're at war and that the Boers have obtained several important and highly confidential secrets of ours lately. We know there's a leak somewhere. This requires an active investigator who can work with discretion. Now, I could work with discretion, but I don't feel too active at the moment. Ah, I have it. I want you to write this letter to my brother. Disguise your hand, use plain, cheap notepaper, and don't sign the letter. He won't be able to resist that combination. Are you ready, Gardner?
3: Yes, sir.
2: Very well, then. My dear Mr. Sherlock Holmes, we know of your proposed investigation of the tenant in the first floor back at 14 Kensington Gardens Square. We warn you, as you value your life, keep away from the...
5: We warn you, as you value your life, to keep away from the case. And that, my dear Watson, is why we are driving towards 14 Kensington Garden Square, disguised as building inspectors of the London County Council.
1: Well, I must say it's a very challenging letter, Holmes. Unsigned,
5: yes.
1: I notice.
5: Written on cheap notepaper and in a disguised hand. No clue there, I'm afraid.
1: Well, we're entering the square, Holmes.
5: Let's stop the cab here. You can drop us here, cabbie.
6: Right you are, Governor.
5: It would seem a little incongruous in these costumes for us to arrive in a cab.
1: Yes, I suppose so.
5: Here you are, cabby.
6: Oh, thank you, Governor.
1: Supposing this mysterious tenant on the first floor back should be in his room when we get there.
5: We must hope our disguises are convincing and keep our wits about us. Now, this may be a trap.
1: Yes, just what I was going to say. After all, you've never heard of 14 Kensington Gardens until you received an unsigned letter 2 hours ago warning you to keep away from it. I don't like the look of it.
5: There we are, number 14. I suggest that you let me do most of the talking.
1: Good Lord, yes. My Cockney accent doesn't compare with yours.
7: Who do you want to see?
6: We're from the London County Council. We are. We've had complaints about a leaky gas jet in the first floor back.
7: Oh, that's Mr. Green's room. He ain't out.
6: Well, that don't matter, my dear. We'll go up and take a look. Come on, Bertie.
8: Right. You are, Alfie.
7: Want me to show you the way? The missus is out, shall
6: we? No, thanks, dearie. Me and Bertie can't get lost, can we, Bertie?
1: No, of course we can't. Of course we can't. Oh, look at him laughing.
6: Come on, Bertie. Oh, I do like to be beside the seaside. Oh, I do like to be beside the sea. Dilly-um-pa-pum-pa-pum, dilly-um-pa-pum-pa-pum. Nice house, Bertie, ain't it?
1: Yes, Elf, nice house.

0: bed rail.
1: Yeah, that's only a piece of string.
0: String, yes, but with a small metal ring on the end. A ring such as is used to place around a homing pigeon's leg.
1: But why should someone keep carrying pigeons in an obscure boarding house like this?
0: Why indeed, why indeed? The answer could be that the tenant of this room is engaged in some sinister activity that requires the use of carrier pigeons in sending messages.
1: Yes, there's no evidence of the birds being kept here.
0: That's true, Othello, that's true. Possibly the owner of this room is given a pigeon by one of his superiors, brings it here, affixes his message, and releases the bird.
1: But why couldn't he just take the message to where they keep the birds?
0: Well, in that way, he would run the risk of being picked up with dangerous and incriminating messages on him.
1: What kind of skullduggery involves the use of carrier pigeons, you suppose?
0: We're at war with the Boers in South Africa, Watson. What could be more logical than that a spy in their pay should be using this method to smuggle important information out of the country?
1: By Jove, yes, Holmes, I wouldn't mind being...
0: Shh! Somebody coming. Look out!
2: Who are you? What the devil do you think you're doing in my room?
3: Well, my name's Bert Lemonard. Come here to look at your gas pipes.
2: No, don't lie to me. Who are you?
3: It's like I say, Captain. My name's Bertram, and I come from the London County Council.
2: Very well, then. If you won't tell me the truth, perhaps this revolver will make you change your
3: look
2: mind.
3: Look here, Captain. Look here, Captain.
2: Grab his revolver, Watson.
1: Yes, right. Holmes, where were you?
0: I slipped behind the doors. This gentleman opened it. Yeah, me, sir. Your overcoat coat seems extraordinarily well filled with chest, doesn't it? Why not slip it off?
2: Yeah.
0: It's a bit warm in here.
2: Let me alone.
1: You were right, Holmes. He had a pigeon under his coat.
0: Yes. See if you can catch the bird, will you, old chap?
1: All right, here. Come on, Pidgey. Pidgey, come on, little fella. Come along, Pidgey. There he comes. That's it. Look at the little fella. Snuggled up on my arm. Friendly little fella, isn't he?
0: Yes, I... Look out, Watson. The gentleman's revolver.
2: Yes,
0: he's going after
2: and
0: it.
2: When I get it, I'll...
1: A beautiful uppercut, Holmes.
0: I'm afraid he'll be unable to talk to us for some time. How fortunate he told us where the message was hidden before we indulged in this little set,
1: too. What do you mean? Didn't say anything about a message?
0: No, not verbally. But I was watching his reflection in the mirror as he entered the room. His eyes first glanced at this top drawer on the dresser here to see if we'd touched it. It was obviously the most important spot in the room. Let's see. Ah, here we are. A message already rolled up and in its container.
1: Oh? What does it say, Holmes?
0: It's in code. Which is not surprising, but I don't think it will be very difficult to decipher.
1: Yes, and when you've done that?
0: Then, my dear fellow, I shall compose a code message of my own and persuade this pigeon to lead us to its master.

0: I can see from your puzzled expression, Watson, that you're wondering why I brought you to Dexter's Music Hall in the Edgware Road.
1: Well, I must confess I'm confused, Holmes. First of all, we go to Baker Street and you spend hours poring over some obscure book. Then you write out a message, attach it to a pigeon, and let it loose. Now you bring me here. I hate to question you when you're working, but I should be glad if you'd give me some idea of what's going on.
0: Of course, good old chap. At times I must seem confoundedly mysterious, I'm sure. Here's the situation. The obscure book I was studying was the Table of Ciphers. I was trying to decode the message we found in the room on the first floor
1: well,
0: back.
1: Well, obviously you succeeded, or we wouldn't be here.
0: Yes, the key word was Louis Botha, the name of the Boer leader. The message was a report on the number of troops now in training at Aldershot.
1: Then you were right. We're mixed up with a ring of enemy agents.
0: Obviously, old chap. So I kept the original message and composed another using the same code and dispatched it by carrier pigeon.
1: Well, what did you say in your message?
0: Meet me tonight, 8 o'clock, table number 3 at Dexter's Music Hall.
1: What made you choose this place as a rendezvous?
0: Well, I happen to know that it's a common meeting place for world characters.
1: And which is table number 3?
0: The one over there in the corner. I reserved it.
1: Then why don't we go and sit down there instead of standing it here back?
0: I thought we'd give our visitor the opportunity of showing his hand first. He won't be expecting Sherlock Holmes and Dr. Watson, I fancy.

0: Good Lord, look at this woman coming on to sing. You ever see so many feathers?
1: I'm not allowed to ever bow, except upon the sky. So yesterday he came and took him walking through the sky.
0: Holmes, look, look. A man just sitting down at table number 3.
2: What's with it? Look. It's Sid Trimble.
0: Sid Trimble, who's he?
2: A dangerous criminal who once worked for the Moriarty gang. We've caught a prize pigeon, Watson. Better have your revolver handy, old chap. Undoubtedly, he'll recognize us.
0: Right, you are, Holmes.

0: Oh, they trembled this morning. Go and get drawers, Dame Maggie, to the old...
1: I'm so glad you're able to keep your appointment, sir.
2: Sherlock Holmes, this is a trap.
3: Don't try any tricks. I've got a revolver here, Sid.
2: How'd you like this table in your face?
1: Watson, you didn't shoot him, did you?
3: No, he knocked my hand. The revolver went off. The shot went wild, I swear it did.
1: Yes, of course. Look at the wound. There are no powder burns. The shot was fired from some distance.
3: Holmes, he's dead.
4: Out of the way. Out of the way, please. Now then, what's going on here?
1: Constable, this man has been killed.
4: Yes, and it's easy to see who did it.
3: Well, I didn't, but Constable, if that's what you're thinking.
4: No? Then why are you standing here with a smoking revolver in your hand? Come on, you're under arrest.
3: But you can't arrest me. I'm Dr. Watson, and this is Mr. Sherlock Holmes.
4: I don't care if you're the King of Siam and the Bishop of London himself. You're under arrest, and I'm taking you both to Scotland Yard.

0: hear the rest of Dr. Watson's story in just a second. And if you don't mind, I'll take that second to say just one word to the ladies. And that word is Muscatel. Petri California Muscatel. I want you women to know about it because Petri Muscatel is one wine that practically every woman likes. Maybe because it's such a beautiful color. Like pale gold. But I guess really because Petri Muscatel brings you the wonderful flavor of luscious, sun-ripened muscat grapes. And that's a flavor. Try Petri Muscatel after dinner or any time as a change from Petri Port. 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When you buy Petri wine, don't buy one, buy two. Remember, if it's a Petri wine, you know it's a good wine. Dr. Watson, that was really one for the books. So you got yourself arrested on a murder charge.
1: Yes, Mr. Bartell. It's a very humiliating experience. I was taken off to Scotland Yard in the Black Maria. Just like any common criminal. The wretched constable wouldn't listen to a word that I'd got to say.
0: Well, Sherlock Holmes went with you, of course.
1: Naturally, but after we arrived at Scotland Yard, my mortification was complete, and I found that I was led into the presence of our old friend, Inspector Lestrade. Holmes spoke to him at some length, but I could see from Lestrade's expression that my position...
2: I can see what it is, Mr. Holmes. You see, I know you both. But I must say there are lots of them here at the Yard as don't like what they call your eye-handed method.
3: But, Lestrade, personal likes or dislikes have nothing to do with this.
1: Well, of course they haven't. It's purely a matter of evidence.
2: Well, I know that, Dr. Watson. And the constable's evidence was as clear as the nose on your face. The dead man was shot through the head, and you were standing in front of the body with a drawn revolver
3: in
2: your hand.
3: But, my dear Lestrade, there were no powder burns on the wound.
2: Yeah, that's what you tells me, Mr. Holmes. But I'll have to wait for the official report on that. The police surgeon's examining the body now. You understand, gentlemen, I'm not saying I'm sorry that Sid Trimble's dead. He's been a thorn in our side for a good many years. In fact, here's the police surgeon now. Dr. Hendricks, this is Mr. Sherlock Holmes and Dr. Watson.
4: How do you do?
5: How do you do, gentlemen? I'm a great admirer of you both, and I'm sorry to see you in such a very unfortunate plight.
1: Oh, thank you, Dr.
2: What were your findings, Dr. Hendricks?
5: Well, I just extracted the bullet, Lestrade, and I'm very much afraid it's the same make and caliber as the one missing from Dr. Watson's revolver.
1: Yes, but that doesn't prove that I fired the fatal shot. A .45 Colt's a very common weapon, Doctor.
3: It proves nothing. Dr. Hendricks, as I was just saying to Inspector Lestrade before you came in, the only fact that would show my friend guilty would be powder burns on the wound, thereby giving... proving that the bullet had been fired from close range.
5: I entirely agree with you, Mr. Holmes.
3: As there were no powder burns...
5: Oh,
3: on the...
5: but there are powder burns, Mr. Holmes.
3: What?
5: Very distinct ones, too.
1: Lord, I don't understand, Holmes.
5: I'm sorry, gentlemen, to be the bearer of bad tidings, but I have my duties to perform.
2: Yes, and I'm sorry too, Dr. Watson.
1: Huh?
2: I'm afraid I'm not going to be able to let you leave here.
1: Of course,
2: you must consider yourself under arrest.

0: Holmes, I never felt more despondent in my life.
1: Oh, cheer up, old chap.
0: Well, how can I? Locked up in a prisoner cell. Looks as if I might end up at the gallows.
1: Don't worry, Watson. You'll be out of here before the night is over, I promise you that.
0: I wish I felt as confident as you do. How do you propose to do it?
1: Oh, with the aid of a little hard thinking.
0: Thinking? That won't unlock any cell doors, thinking.
1: But it will, old fellow. It's obvious someone's deliberately trying to incriminate us. Let's try and reconstruct killing logically. Sid Trimble was a member of an espionage ring. I sent him a false message. After he'd left to keep the appointment, one of his colleagues trailed him to the music hall and killed him before he could betray anything to us. Yes. Yes, that's undoubtedly the way it happened.
0: The powder burns, Holmes. How do you account for them?
1: There were none just after the shot was fired. We know that. And yet Dr. Hendricks assures us that there are very distinct powder burns now.
2: May we come in, gentlemen?
0: Yes, yes, of course you can, Dr. Hendricks. Oh, hello, Lestrade.
3: Yes, I thought we'd come and chat with you, Doctor.
0: Well, that's very nice of you, gentlemen.
3: Yeah, not a bit of it, Doctor. You know, it hurts me to see you in here, and that's a fact.
2: And I can't bear to see a fellow medico in such plight without coming in to see what I can do to help, Watson.
3: Yeah. You're very quiet, Mr. Holmes.
1: Am I, Lestrade? I was thinking. You see, what, old chap? I have it.
0: You have what?
1: The answer. You'll sleep in Baker Street tonight after all.
3: Mr. Holmes, what are you talking about?
1: The murder of Sid Trimble. Incriminating powder burns were obviously faked. Watson and I know that, whether you and Dr. Hendricks believe it or not. The question is, how were they faked? I think I have the answer. Dr. Hendricks.
2: Yes, Mr. Holmes?
1: If a blank cartridge were fired at the wound after death, it would produce powder burns, wouldn't it?
2: Undoubtedly.
3: Yeah, but who could have done that, Mr. Holmes?
1: Ah, that's the point, Lestrade. Who had the opportunity?
0: The constable who brought the body here.
1: True, old chap. Huh? Also, you, Dr. Hendricks.
2: That's perfectly true.
3: Yeah. Well, I had the opportunity too, Mr. Holmes. I spent half an hour in the morgue alone with the body when it first came in.
0: Well, you've narrowed it down to three suspects, Holmes. I hope I don't hang before you find the real killer.
1: I've found it, Watson.
3: Why, what? Would be, Mr. Funny? Holmes?
1: The answer is simple, Lestrade. The powder burns were certainly faked by a blank cartridge. Now, if a blank cartridge were fired into a wound, the wadding would have penetrated and distorted the wound.
3: Yes, but supposing the person had removed the wadding from the blank, Mr. Holmes?
1: Its effect would still be quite apparent to the police surgeon who removed the bullet. Am I correct, Dr. Hendricks?
2: Entirely. The surgeon could not fail to identify the marks, Mr. Holmes.
1: Exactly. Therefore, only one person could have fired that blank cartridge without detection. The same person who made the incision necessary to remove the cartridge would also remove all traces of the shot. You yourself, Dr. Hendricks.
0: Holmes, I believe you're right.
2: That's an ingenious theory, Holmes. Surely you're joking.
1: Am I? And how do you account for the pigeon feathers on the collar of your coat?
2: The devil with you, Holmes.
4: Here, here, come back here. Doctor.
3: Constable. Tell that Dr. Hendricks.
0: Great Scott. Scotland Yard itself harboring an enemy agent. Upon my soul, Holmes, you've done it again. I must say you've got sharp eyes. I didn't see those pigeon feathers on Hendricks' collar.
1: Confidentially, my dear fellow, neither did I. But Hendricks' guilty conscience knew they might be there. It was a shot in the dark, and I had to take it. If you'd spent the night in a prison cell, I should never have heard the end of it, I'm sure. Never.
5: I want to see Mr. Mycroft Holmes, please.
6: Follow me, Mrs. Hudson. He's expecting you.
5: Aye, sir.
7: Ah, there you are, Mrs. Hudson. Come and sit down.
5: Oh, thank you, sir. I got your message and came over right away.
7: In the first place, Mrs. Hudson, you may tell your sister that she needn't worry any more. I'm sure she'll find no more pigeon feathers in her room on the first floor back.
5: No, sir, thank you. But she knows the fact, because the birdman left her yesterday for good. Some strange men came and took him away. And today, she's let the room to a nice young commercial traveler. I'm really sorry to have bothered you with her troubles, sir.
7: I'm very glad you did, Mrs. Hudson. Thanks to your information, an enemy espionage ring has been broken, and the British government is deeply grateful to you.
5: You're always one for a joke, aren't you, Mr. Holmes? Well, I'm glad you're not angry with me. I'll be going now, sir. Just one more favor I'll ask before I go, though.
7: Anything, Mrs. Hudson. What is it?
5: Please don't tell your brother about this, sir. He'd be so angry with me for wasting your time.

0: Doctor, that was really a swell story tonight. Although it was a bit unexpected for you to have been arrested.
1: Yes, indeed. Mr. Martell, when you're a detective like Holmes or a doctor like myself, well, you've got to be prepared to meet the unexpected every once in a while.
0: I suppose so.
1: Of course, you wouldn't know about things like that, being a wine expert yourself.
0: Oh, now, wait a minute, Doctor. From the way you talk, you'd think I spent every waking moment in a nice, cool wine cellar, tasting wine from morning till night.
1: Well, don't you?
0: Oh, now, Doctor, I'm no more a wine expert than you are. All I know about wine is that it either tastes good or it doesn't. And I know that Petri wine does taste good. And that's because the Petri family took time to make good wine. Generations of time. Why, the Petri family has been making wine ever since they started the Petri business way back in the 1800s. And since the business has always been family-owned and operated, they've been able to hand on down from father to son, all they've ever learned about the fine art of turning luscious, sun-ripened grapes into fragrant, delicious wine. And they've learned plenty. So no matter what type of wine you want, for any occasion, you can't go wrong with a Petri wine because Petri took time to bring you good wine. Well, Dr. Watson, what story do you have lined up for us next week?
1: Well, now, next week, Mr. Bartell, I'm going to tell you a weird adventure that Sherlock Holmes and I had in the East End of London. It concerns a most unusual stage play, a badly frightened actor, and a blood-stained razor. I call it The Strange Case of the Demon Barber.
0: Tonight's Sherlock Holmes adventure was written by Dennis Green and Anthony Boucher and was suggested by an incident in the Sir Arthur Conan Doyle story, The Greek Interpreter. Music is by Dean Fossler. Mr. Rathbone appears through the courtesy of Metro-Goldwyn-Mayer, and Mr. Bruce through the courtesy of Universal Pictures, where they are now starring in the Sherlock Holmes series. The Petri Wine Company of San Francisco, California, invites you to tune in again next week, same time, same station. Sherlock Holmes comes to you from our Hollywood studio. This is Harry Bartell saying goodnight for the Petri family. For a solid hour of exciting mystery dramas, listen every Monday on most of these same stations at 8 o'clock to Michael Shane, followed immediately by Sherlock Holmes. This is the Mutual Broadcasting System.

And now stay tuned for the program that is rated tops in popularity for a longer period of time than any other West Coast program in radio history. The Signal Oil Program, The Whistler. Transcribed by the Signal Oil Company to enable the entire production staff of The Whistler to spend the New Year's weekend at home with their families.

0: am the whistle. And I know many things, for I walk by night. I know many strange tales hidden in the hearts of men and women who have stepped into the shadows. Yes, I know the nameless terrors of which they dare not speak.
1: And now for the Signal Oil Company, the Whistler's strange story. Fatal Step.
0: It was a clear night, a high moon bathing the giant concrete columns and sweeping approaches to an unfinished stretch of bridge in the outskirts of the city. The area was seemingly deserted, all traffic being routed around it until the end of construction. But there was some movement, some life. A man alone, walking along one of the approaches, high up over the street below. And unknown to him, another man, Carl Fabian, higher up, drawn back in the shadows of a support column, watching, waiting, expectantly. And then, as the two figures converge, Carl Fabian steps out.
2: Good evening, Mr. Evans.
3: Yes, sir. Who is it?
2: The name is Fabian. Carl Fabian.
3: Oh, Mr. Fabian, what do you want?
2: I'm just a little curious, that's all.
3: Curious?
2: Yes, about you, your plans. You enjoying this job here, this foreman, I mean?
3: I'm getting along.
2: Didn't I see something in the paper about the crime commission asking you questions about the Latimer Construction Company?
3: I'm not supposed to discuss that with anybody, Mr. Fabian.
2: Not even with me, the real head of Latimer Construction? Look, Evans, there are other jobs, better paying. You think you might be interested?
3: You're offering me a better job?
2: Maybe, if you've no objection to traveling.
3: I like it here in town.
2: There might be a sizable cash bonus, Evans. In fact, I'm quite sure it could be arranged.
3: I'm not interested.
2: Well, you should be. I might say you better be, Evans.
3: Yes?
2: It's important to me that you leave this job and get out of town. I'm offering you money and a job. Well?
3: For your information, Mr. Fabian, I intend to report this entire conversation when I'm called in by the crime commission.
2: Really? And what makes you think you'll ever be called again, Mr. Evans? Mm. What makes you think you'll be able to answer their questions?
3: Now, get away from me. I haven't done anything
2: to... So you like it here, eh? Well, that's fine, because you're going to be here a long time.
0: He went over the railing, didn't he, Carl? The simple, clean-cut way to be rid of the talkative Mr. Harry Evans. It's the way matters like this were attended to in some of your less legitimate enterprises. Where you got your start, before you moved in on construction work. But now you know that you must get down there, Carl, 50 feet below, make certain that Evans is dead. At the end of the ramp, you catch sight of him. Freeze in your tracks as you see something else. A lantern. The night watchman, Carl, and coming your way. You leap back into the protection of the tool shed, crouch against its dark shadows. The watchman calls out to someone.
4: Ready! Get over here. Something's happened.
5: What is it, Mac? Who is it, Mac? What happened to the guy?
4: He went over the rail. Still alive, I think. You better go for the ambulance.
5: Oh, gosh, the poor devil.
4: Hurry, Mac, the ambulance. Maybe there's a chance.
5: Yeah, I'll hurry.
0: He's alive, isn't he, Carl? Alive. Harry Evans, the conscientious foreman that your partner and frontman, Joe Latimer, had hired. The foreman so conscientious he made a habit of visiting the job every night. It was this nightly habit that decided you to pay him this unexpected visit. And now he's still alive, and there's nothing you can do about it. Not now. Now you can only think of escape, but even that seems impossible, doesn't it? And then finally, the wail of an ambulance siren. Soon the attendants joined the night watchman employed by the Latimer Construction Company. And the man he called Mac.
6: No use. He's done for. Accident, huh?
4: Yeah, that's what it was.
6: You say he's foreman on the job?
4: That's right. Harry Evans. He was in the habit of stopping by here at night, looking things over.
6: I see. If you two don't mind answering a few questions?
3: Oh, certainly not.
4: No, not at all.
6: Your name?
4: Wagner.
6: Address?
4: 4420 East Ellis Avenue.
0: It was terribly close, wasn't it, Carl? The watchman reaching Harry Evans before he died. You weren't even sure that he hadn't found out something. But you're sure you're in the clear. His report to the ambulance attendant was simple and complete. Accidental death, they'll call it. And you're sure you're rid of Harry Evans. Rid of him forever. The following evening, your mind is on more pleasant things. The occasion, a smart supper party. And a girl named Leona to help put you in a pleasant frame of mind. the attractive niece of Judge Victor Macy. And you seem to be practically the only man she cares to dance with. You've come a long way in the past few years, haven't you, Carl? Many people think of you as a legitimate businessman. But despite your responsible front, at heart you're still the same racketeer you've always been. Aren't you, Carl?
7: Well, Carl, you seem to be enjoying yourself after all.
2: I didn't say I wouldn't, Leona. I thought I was surprised that the judge put in an appearance.
7: So was he.
2: Oh?
7: I'm used to having my own way. Perhaps it's best that you know that.
2: And I'm part of your plan?
7: Why not? An eligible bachelor? Perhaps one of the most sought after?
2: Oh.
7: Carl Fabian, 40-ish, single, tall, rugged, handsome.
2: Sounds like a description from a Western novel.
7: Oh, let me finish. Head of Fabian Enterprises, a real political force in our fair city.
2: Oh, I don't know about that.
7: I do. The judge does. We also know you're the brains and money behind the Latimer Construction Company.
2: What about it?
7: Nothing. Except that it's a distinction to be part of the city's great expansion, growth.
2: Yeah, it is.
7: Well, don't sound so somber.
2: Oh, sorry. Oh, the music stopped.
7: Sorry about that, too.
2: Yeah, I really am.
7: Come on, meet my uncle. Who knows? Someday you might get a parking ticket.
2: And if the judge could do me any good, what could I do for him?
7: You could at least be pleasant. Maybe even help him remodel his home. Isn't that what some of you big contractors try to do? Little favors for influential men?
2: Leona, you're quite a girl.
7: Oh, I'm on good behavior tonight. Besides...
2: Yes?
7: You're quite a boy.
0: Well, Carl, everything is perfect, isn't it? It seems you're on top of the world. And the following day, after the supper party, even the nervousness of your partner, Joe Latimer, supposed head of the Latimer Construction Company, fails to dim your optimistic outlook. Joe, on the other hand, is very upset as you talk in the privacy of your penthouse apartment.
2: Take it easy, Joe. I tell you, everything's going to be all right.
8: I hope you're right.
2: Have you heard anything to the contrary?
8: No, but, Carl, I've been meaning to speak to you. We're riding too high. It's dangerous.
2: But fun, Joe, fun.
8: I'm not so sure. I don't sleep so good lately.
2: Joe, you'd better take a little brandy in your coffee. You're shaking.
8: No, I'm okay.
2: Well, good. Because you see, Joe, if you're getting any ideas about pulling out... I mean, well, remember, this Evans thing doesn't stand all by itself. Let's remember how we built the Latimer Construction Company... How we'll go on, Lily.
8: Oh, no, Carl. I have no intention of changing anything.
2: Good boy.
8: I just want you to reassure me, that's all, that we'll have no trouble, that nobody suspects anything about Harry Evans.
2: Nobody does, Joe. There's no way, believe me. It's simple. Harry Evans was about to talk to the wrong people, the crime commission. You and I knew he would have said the wrong thing.
8: Yes, yes.
2: I know you liked Evans.
8: He worked for me, that's all. I'm not criticizing, Carl. We have to look out for ourselves.
2: Now you're talking. You see, Joe...
8: You expecting somebody?
2: No.
8: Well, I'll be near the room. There's no need asking for trouble.
2: Okay, good idea, John.
9: Good morning, Mr. Fabian.
2: Oh, Lieutenant Rice. Good morning. Come in.
9: No, just up by for a routine questioning. I suppose you heard about the foreman on the Latimer Bridge job being killed?
2: Yes, very tragic accident.
9: We're not too sure about that accident part, Mr. Fabian.
2: Huh?
9: Mind telling me when you last saw Harry Evans, the foreman?
2: Only at the questionings, you know, the crime committee.
9: Yes, I know. They start him again next week, huh?
2: Yes, I understand.
9: Evans was supposed to be able to make it pretty hot for you, Mr. Fabian. Did you know that?
2: I had no idea. We weren't personal friends.
9: So I understand. But he worked for a friend of yours, didn't he?
2: Oh, I know Joe Latimer, if that's what you mean.
9: That's what I mean. Okay, Mr. Fabian, I'll see you at the crime hearings, huh?
2: I'll be there, Lieutenant. I believe all of us should feel it our duty to come forward and answer anything, anytime.
9: Yeah, I'm sure you do. Okay. Good morning, Mr. Fabian.
2: Are you sure you won't come in, Lieutenant? Have a cup of coffee?
9: Yes, I'm sure. Thanks, just the same. See you around.
8: That was a cop, wasn't it, Carl? A cop.
2: Lieutenant Reyes, yes. Why? What difference does it make?
8: How can you ask that? How can you stand there, not blink an eye, when there's police around asking questions?
2: How, Joe? Simple. Because I'm a man with nothing to fear, that's how. You worry about construction, Joe. Oh, incidentally, contact Frank Kelsey for me today.
8: Frank Kelsey? Why?
2: I think Judge Mayfield is going to want some work done around his house.
8: Around his house? We're not interested in jobs like that.
2: But the Kelsey Construction Company will be. Tell Frank I said to submit a low bid on any work the judge requires. Tell him I mean low enough to be sure he gets the job.
8: I don't follow.
2: It's simple, Joe. I'll be able to hold it over the judge at a later date, just in case we need somebody on our side.
8: Oh, sure, sure. I'll talk to Frank Kelsey this morning.
2: You do that, Joe, and now you better run out to the office, keep things humming, you know, nose to the grindstone and all that.
8: Sure, sure, Carl. I was just leaving.
0: Joe's the nervous type, isn't he, Carl? Liable to go to pieces under pressure. You, on the other hand, must see that no pressure occurs. You must keep a tight rein on your operation. A few moments later, the door buzzer sounds again. You wonder if Joe's nerves have gotten the best of him and that he's back for more assurance. But that isn't the case. The man at the door is the last man on earth that you want to see right now.
4: Hello, Mr. Fabian.
2: Hello.
4: I can see you don't remember me. Well, it's understandable. Guess we never did meet face to face.
2: I seem to recall your voice.
4: Oh, you heard it that night, huh? Where were you? Maybe hiding by the tool shed?
2: The night watchman.
4: The night watchman. Dreary job, Mr. Fabian. Nothing like this. Penthouse and all. Thought maybe you'd want to help me change it all.
2: Change it?
4: Yes, you see, Harry Evans wasn't quite dead when I reached him. Remember? He whispered your name.
2: No one will ever believe that. It's fantastic.
4: Oh, come off it. You don't really think you're going to send me away with a remark like that. Now, Mr. Fabian, I think you're going to be real hospitable. Invite me into your penthouse. Well?
2: Yes, of course. Come in.

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0: Well, Carl, until the night watchman and the bridge construction job dropped in, you thought you were in the clear. You were certain of it, weren't you, Carl? Certain that no one can prove that you had killed Harry Evans to prevent him from appearing as a witness in the forthcoming crime committee hearing. But now, Carl, your visitor, the night watchman at the bridge job, heard Evans brand you as a killer. You could deny it all, couldn't you, Carl? Or you could silence the little man who now stands before you in your living room, twisting a battered hat in his hand.
1: I know what's going through your mind just about now, Mr. Fabian.
2: Do you?
1: I think you should know that I didn't come up here tonight without any protection. I wrote a letter. Everything I know about that little accident is in that letter.
2: I see.
1: Now, if anything was to happen to me...
2: Oh, nothing will. You needn't worry about that, Mr.
1: Wagner. But you may call me Ernie. All my friends call me Ernie.
2: All right, Ernie. Sit down.
1: Thanks, Mr. Fabian. I will.
2: Tell me, Ernie, how do you like your present job?
1: Fine, just fine.
2: Would you like it better at, say, double your present salary?
1: Well, that sounds real interesting. Only...
2: If it's more money you want...
1: I wouldn't mind that, Mr. Fabian, but...
2: Then what is it?
1: Well, I'm sort of getting along, you know. It's time a man of my years retired.
2: Well, of course, Ernie, I quite agree. I think you misunderstand me. I said double the salary. I said nothing about you having to work.
1: Oh, well, that's mighty nice of you, Mr. Fabian. Real generous.
2: I think so, too. Well, it's settled then?
1: Sure, Mr. Fabian.
0: You've disposed of the threat, temporarily at least, haven't you, Carl? Yes. And that's all you wanted to do for the moment. But you know a man like Ernie Wagner can be dangerous because of what he knows, what he can do. And you know, too, that before long, you'll have to rid yourself of him somehow, permanently. The following morning, you call the Latimer Company.
3: Mr. Latimer's office.
2: Edna?
3: Oh, hello, Carl. How are you?
2: Well, fine, honey. Is Latimer there?
3: No, he went out some time ago, but he'll be back this afternoon, so I haven't called you.
2: Yeah, what'd you do that, sweetheart? Any news?
3: Yeah. Mr. Latimer had a visitor this morning.
2: Did he?
3: The district attorney.
2: The district attorney?
3: They had a very long talk.
2: I see. What about?
3: Well, I don't know. I tried to find out, but when I walked into the office, they clammed up. They were in the office for about an hour. And when they came out, Mr. Latimer told the DA he'd think it over and let him know.
2: Thanks, honey. Buy yourself something and send me the bill as usual.
0: It's something to worry about, isn't it, Carl? The district attorney's visit to Latimer's office. It's possible that Latimer is going to be called as a witness at the crime committee hearings, isn't it? And you wonder why Latimer hasn't told you about it. There must be a reason, Carl. Yes, perhaps the district attorney has offered him a deal. Latimer could double-cross you, couldn't he? Tell him what he knows. You decide to have a little chat with him as soon as possible. But because he's delayed at Coal Town, you have to wait till the next day to see him.
4: Good morning, Joe.
5: Oh, Carl, sit down.
4: Oh, thanks.
5: What's on your mind?
4: Well, first of all, Joe, how about that Kelsey bid?
5: Oh, it went through okay. The judge accepted it. Kelsey and his boy started on it this morning.
4: Fine.
5: Something else you wanted to talk about?
4: Oh, yeah. I want you to double a man's salary, Joe. A man named Wagner, Ernie Wagner.
5: Oh, the night watchman on the bridge job. What's the idea?
4: Blackmail.
5: What?
4: He knows I pushed Harry Evans off that ramp.
5: He knows?
4: Yeah, Harry was still alive when the watchman reached him.
5: I see. Now, look, Carl, about his salary.
4: What's wrong?
5: Well, couldn't you handle it some other way? I don't want to get
4: mixed
5: up.
4: We do it my way. He gets twice the money in retirement.
5: Okay, but...
4: And stop worrying. I'm the guy who's to appear before the committee, not you.
5: I know, Carl, but...
4: You haven't been summoned, have you?
5: Me? Why, no.
4: Okay. But if by any chance you are summoned, you'll let me know right away, won't you, Joe?
5: Yeah, sure. I'll let you know, Carl.
4: Fine. Well, I've got an appointment. I'll see you.
5: Okay, Carl.
4: Edna.
6: Yes, Carl?
4: I want you to keep a very close tab on what goes on around here from now on.
6: Very well, Carl.
4: I want to know every move Latimer makes, who his visitors are, who he talks to on the phone. You understand?
6: Yes, I understand, Carl.
0: Thank you. It's important you keep a close watch on Latimer from now on, isn't it, Carl? Until you decide what you must do. He didn't mention the district attorney's visit, so you know he intends to double-cross you. But before that happens, you'll know about it, won't you? Yes. You know you can count on Edna. There's no word from her the next day, but the following morning she called.
2: Okay, sweetheart, what is it?
3: Latimer just talked to Judge Mayfield on the phone.
2: Mayfield, what did he say?
3: Well, nothing much, except he made an appointment to meet the judge at his home tonight, 8 o'clock.
2: I see.
3: Then he called the district attorney's office, asked the DA to meet him at the judge's home. The district attorney is bringing a stenographer.
2: A stenographer? All right, Edna, thanks.
0: You know exactly what your partner, Joe Latimer, plans to do, don't you, Carl? Yes. First, he'll reveal the trap you set up to implicate Judge Mayfield. And then he's going to file a written statement with the district attorney, reveal all he knows about you and your activities. But that meeting isn't going to take place, is it? Because you're going to act first. You call Leona, make a date. Ask her to stop by your apartment first for cocktail. You'll need a perfect alibi for what you plan, won't you, Carl? And who could prove a better one than the niece of Judge Mayfield? And that evening, when she arrives...
7: Sorry I'm late, darling.
2: Only a few minutes. I'm afraid I'm the one who's late, Leona. I just got here a few minutes ago. Business appointment. Haven't had time to change yet.
7: You mentioned cocktails. Could the lady have one while she waits?
2: Chair, my houseboy is fixing a batch of martinis now. Extra dry. Just the way you like it.
7: Good.
2: Here, let me take your things. Now, don't go away.
7: Silly man, as if I would.
0: You hurry into the bedroom, then slip out onto the terrace, down the fire escape to the next floor. There you take the private elevator down to the garage. And a few moments later, you're racing toward Judge Mayfield's house. With 10 minutes to wait, you're standing in the shadows along the front walk to the judge's house. A few minutes later, a car stops in front. Then you hear footsteps approaching.
2: Hello, Latimer.
8: Carl.
2: Calling in the judge?
8: Yes, I
2: don't think you'll make it, Joe.
8: Oh, now, wait, Carl. Let me explain.
2: I haven't that time. Sorry, Joe.
0: Ten minutes later, you're back in your bedroom, changing quickly into your evening clothes. Your little plan worked perfectly, didn't it, Carl? No slips. And you're highly pleased with the way things have turned out for you.
2: I'm sorry it took so long, Leona. I'm a bit of a slow poke when it comes to dressing, I'm afraid.
7: Let me look at you. Darling, how can any one man look so handsome, so distinguished?
2: Flattery will get you practically anything you want, dear lady. Have I told you how beautiful you are this evening?
7: As beautiful as some of the other creatures you've known?
2: More so, darling.
7: I don't believe a word of it, but I'd like to hear you say it. Here, I've poured you a drink.
2: Oh, thanks.
7: To you, Carl.
2: To us. And a bright, happy future.
7: No cares, no worries.
2: That's right, Leona. No cares, no worries.

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0: You're certain you're in the clear this time, aren't you, Carr?
1: Yes.
0: Even though you know the police will suspect you, that you had the motive, they won't be able to prove that you killed Joe Latimer. And you've arranged an alibi, too, haven't you? Leona Anders, niece of the highly respected Judge Mayfield. And so, after an evening of dining and dancing, the two of you return to your apartment. As you step inside...
2: Chan, are you...
3: Evening, Mr. Fabian.
2: Well, Lieutenant Grace. Allow me, Miss Anders, Lieutenant Grace, homicide.
3: How do you do, Miss Anders?
4: Homicide? Is something wrong, Lieutenant?
2: Yeah, what's all this about?
3: Joe Latimer was murdered tonight, Mr. Fabian.
5: Joe murdered? Good Lord.
3: It happened in front of Judge Mayfield's house. The judge heard the shot and found the body.
4: Oh, Carl, how horrible.
3: Get right to the point, Mr. Fabian. Where were you this evening?
2: Why, Leona and I were at the Halloween Club.
4: Well, of course.
3: Mind trimming me in on the time, Mr. Fabian?
2: Well, let me see. Leona arrived here at the apartment shortly after 7:30.
4: That's right.
2: Somewhere around 8:15 and went directly to the club.
3: Mm-hmm. Joe Latimer was killed at approximately 10 minutes to 8. Where were you at 10 minutes of 8, Mr. Fabian?
2: I told you right here. Leona can tell you.
3: Was he with you all the time, Miss Anders?
4: Well, no. He went into the bedroom to dress.
3: How long was he in there?
4: Oh, 10-15 minutes, I suppose.
3: Maybe he wasn't in the bedroom. You could have slept out, Mr. Fabian, drove over to Judge Mayfield's house and killed Latimer.
2: That's interesting, Lieutenant, but I'm afraid you'll have to have some proof to get very far.
3: I think I have. These, your shoes, Mr. Fabian.
2: My shoes?
3: I found them in your bedroom. If you look closely, you'll see traces of fresh cement on them.
2: What?
3: The cement you stepped in was almost dry. Otherwise, you probably would have noticed it. When you change your shoes.
2: I don't know what you're talking about.
3: The killer left some perfect footprints in the cement to Judge Mayfield's new patio. And if the prints match your shoes...
2: The judge's patio?
3: That's right. The judge is having some work done around the new house. The cement patio had been put in just this morning by the Kelsey Construction Company. But I don't suppose you'd know anything about that, would you, Mr. Fabian?

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Signal Oil Company has asked me to remind you, there's an easy way we can all help to make this holiday season happier for ourselves and others. 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The Whistler was produced and directed by George W. Allen, with story by Adrian John Doe, music by Wilbur Hatch, and was transcribed and transmitted overseas by the Armed Forces Radio Service. The Whistler is entirely fictional, and all characters portrayed on The Whistler are also fictional. Any similarity of names or resemblance to persons living or dead is purely coincidental. Remember to tune in at the same time next Sunday, when the Signal Oil Company will bring you another strange story by The Whistler. Marvin Miller speaking for the Signal Oil Company.

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Signal, the famous Go Farther gasoline, invites you to sit back and enjoy another strange story by the Whistler.

0: am the Whistler, and I know many things, for I walk by night. I know many strange tales hidden in the hearts of men and women who have stepped into the shadows. Yes, I know the nameless terrors of which they dare not speak.
1: And now for the Signal Oil Company, the Whistler's strange story, Public Heroes.

0: few years ago, Cartwright Pictures had been a small independent movie studio. Today, it was a byword for quality production. Most observers agreed the studio's success was due to the ability of its attractive owner, Elaine Cartwright. Publicity cameraman Jeff Lambert was of a different opinion. He gave credit to his own talent. But lack of credit had not made Jeff bitter, for he was engaged to Elaine Cartwright. And once married, he was certain he'd gain control of the business. But now, like a bolt from the blue, a formal, tight letter from Elaine has changed the picture, hasn't it, Jeff? A letter which sends you hurrying across the lot to her office.
1: I don't get it, Elaine. Not too long ago, we were talking about getting married.
2: I know. But it wouldn't work, Jeff. Yesterday, I decided to end everything now, so I wrote to you. I thought that would be better for both of us.
1: Was that any reason to fire me without notice?
2: You're getting an extra month's pay, Jeff.
1: You've changed, Elaine. Ever since you met this big shot, Neil Reynolds, you've been different.
2: I expect I have.
1: All that stuff about loving me forever, that was a lot of hooey.
2: Not hooey, Jeff. I just know that if I married you, I'd be unhappy. I finally realized you'd never change.
1: What do you mean by that?
2: You're not in love with me. You're in love with Cartwright Productions and the half interest you thought we'd get after we were married.
1: Daisy, you don't really believe that. How could you even think it? Oh, I know. It's Reynolds. He put this idea into your head, didn't he?
2: I'm going to marry Neil Reynolds.
1: Marry? When we're in love with one another?
2: You're too selfish to be in love with anyone, Jeff, except yourself. You proved that with Ann Mason.
1: What's Ann got to do
2: you
1: with...
2: You thought she was going to be a famous actress. Then when the studio dropped her off, you decided you couldn't be bothered.
1: That was different. I wasn't in love with Ann Mason. I am in love with you. And you're in love with me. You can't walk out on me, Elaine. You don't even want to.
2: But I do. And I am. We're finished.
1: No. We'll never be finished. Come here.
2: No. Please, no. I don't.
1: Still insist everything is over?
2: Please, Jeff. I've made up my mind. You can't change it.
1: Okay, Elaine. Okay, if that's the way you want it. Well, I have an idea you're going to be sorry and lonesome. When you are, give me a ring. We'll take up just where we left off.
0: You try to carry it off lightly, don't you, Jeff? With a gay remark. But inside, you're trembling. Because there's something in Elaine's tone. It isn't going to be easy, is it, Jeff, giving up Elaine? Not to mention the assured eventual partnership in the Cartwright studio. But you've got to sit tight, wait Elaine out. And part of doing that includes taking another job for a while on one of the city papers as a news photographer. It's about a week later that you're having lunch in a small restaurant when you meet another old friend.
2: Well, well, well. So Elaine Cartwright finally caught up to our boy Wonder.
1: Well, Ann Mason.
2: Yes, little Annie Mason. Still around. He's seen the papers, too.
1: Papers?
2: Mm-hmm. Read, sweet boy.
1: What? Neil Reynolds, youthful financial wizard, president of HR Mining Company, Reynolds Productions, Reynolds Construction reveals engagement to Elaine Cartwright, head of Cartwright Productions.
2: Kind of sudden, wasn't it, darling?
1: Not at all. No, I've known about it for some time.
2: Oh, don't kid me.
1: Enjoying yourself, aren't you?
2: No, I'm sorry for you. You know the way I feel about you.
1: That's all over, Ann. I told you months ago.
2: Well, that's what you said, but I don't believe it. I think you switched to Elaine for what you could get out of it. I should hate you for it, but I don't.
1: Well, you're wrong, Ann. I love Elaine.
2: Really? Then it's pretty much your one-sided affair, isn't it, darling?
1: Oh, skip it, will you? See you around, Ann. Right now I've got a date with a double scotch.
0: As you walk away from Ann Mason, you glance again at the headline. Read the paragraphs underneath. Learn that Elaine is in San Francisco, where she'll stay at the home of Neil Reynolds' parents until the wedding, which is just 1 week off. But it's not going to take place if you can prevent it, is it, Jeff? Elaine is the only girl you ever really cared for, and you also want the things marriage to her would bring. You just can't believe she's really in love with Neil Reynolds and decide to see her once more. The next day, you leave for San Francisco by plane. Phone Elaine at the Reynolds residence.
1: hurry out to see her.
2: You shouldn't have come here, Jeff.
1: I had to, Elaine. When a guy loves a gal like I do,
2: you... What's the use of going over all that again?
1: Because I love you. Give me another chance, I'll prove it.
2: I told you, Jeff,
1: you don't have to make up your mind now, honey. Think it over. That's all I ask. Before it's too late.
2: I don't have to think it over, Jeff.
1: Still Neil rests.
2: Yes.
1: But, Elaine, it's no good. You don't love him.
2: Neil knows I'm not in love with him in the sense I thought I was in love with you. I've told him all about us, everything.
1: Oh, you don't expect me to believe that.
3: Maybe you didn't hear Elaine, Lambert. She said she wanted you to leave.
2: Neil.
1: Hello, Reynolds. Glad to meet you. I have a couple of things I'd like to talk over with you.
3: There's nothing to talk over, Lambert.
1: I wouldn't be too sure. You're not married yet.
3: We will be. Very soon.
1: Maybe. Not if I can prevent it, however. You see, I happen to love Elaine.
2: Please, Jeff.
3: You also indicated that you'd enjoy going steady with the studio Miss Cartwright owns.
1: Oh, how crass. Okay, Reynolds, it's going to be an interesting war. Remember, all's fair, huh? I'll do anything I can to stop you from marrying Elaine. Anything.

you're using this Labor Day weekend for a trip somewhere, here's a chance to have some extra fun making a little experiment. Now, you've heard me say that Signal Ethyl is a real super fuel, scientifically engineered to bring out the best in any car of any age. Well, just to see for yourself how right Marvin Miller is about that, how about using nothing but Signal Ethyl for the rest of your holiday driving? Then notice three things. As you touch the starter, notice how quickly Signal Ethyl makes your motor spring to life. As you step on the gas, notice that peppy Signal Ethyl pickup. And as you soar up hills and down highways, notice that smooth, quiet Signal Ethyl power. Wonderful, isn't it? So good, in fact, that I'm going to make a little bet. As you head back home from a day of really happy driving, I'll bet your name will already be on the growing list of motorists who won't be satisfied with anything less than the premium grade of the famous Go Farther gasoline. Signal Ethyl, that is.

0: It seems terribly complete, doesn't it, Jeff? With Elaine Cartwright about to marry Neil Reynolds, your hopes to marry Elaine yourself and share ownership of her highly profitable picture studio seem destined to failure. There seems to be little left to do but leave and return to Los Angeles and forget the whole thing. You're preparing to check out of the hotel when a chance remark of a woman guest to the desk clerk arouses your interest.
1: Yes. Mr. Reynolds here, the only correct thing to do is postpone the wedding plans because of the accident.
2: Oh, I should think so. How many men were actually trapped?
1: 14. My husband said it was one of the worst events he's seen.
2: Ah, terrible. Here's your key, Mrs. Bigelow. If there's anything you want set up, why... Oh, Mr. Lambert, something for you, sir?
3: I couldn't help overhearing. You were talking about the Neil Reynolds tunnel job, a cave-in of some kind?
2: Yes, seems there's been an accident.
3: Anything serious?
2: Yes, from what the lady's husband said. That's a big project, you know. Cuts right through mountainous rocks. And when you think of any part of a thing like that giving away...
3: Yeah, it could be rough.
2: It already is for 14 men. Mr. Reynolds hopes to get them out, but... Well, you know how those things are.
3: Oh, you checking out, sir?
2: No.
3: No, I was, but I think maybe I'd better get up to that tunnel site.
2: Get some pictures, you mean?
3: Huh? Yeah, get some pictures. I think that's a good idea.
0: For the moment, Elaine becomes secondary in your thoughts, doesn't she, Jeff? This trip to San Francisco has proved expensive, and a scoop on some news photos might prove profitable to you. You leave the hotel, rent a car, and drive rapidly north to the tunnel site. The scene is charged with a tense air of excitement, drama, because of the trapped men and the work being done to save them. It's slow, laborious work, and time is always against the workers in these situations. You move about the scene getting pictures of the rescue workers, the derricks. And then as you pause to place a new plate in your camera...
4: Jeff, what are you doing here?
3: Oh, hello, Elaine.
4: I thought you'd gone back to Los Angeles.
3: Oh, I thought I'd stick around, take in the wedding. I understand it's been postponed.
4: Yes.
3: Makes the boyfriend look pretty noble, Elaine. Reynolds postpones own wedding to help workers he holds so dear. All that sort of thing.
4: I can assure you that Neil has no such thought.
3: Something wrong, Elaine?
4: No, it's all right.
3: What are you doing here, Lambert?
2: Taking pictures for my paper. You don't mind, do you?
3: Not if you stick to taking pictures. Stop annoying Elaine.
4: He isn't annoying me, Neil. What about the men? Are they still...
2: They're still inside.
3: What happened, Reynolds? Mouth of the tunnel give way?
2: Yeah, that's about it.
3: They're all right. We don't spend too much time getting it opened up again. I'm going to climb down the ravine here and see if it'll be easier to dig in from this side.
4: Neil, do you have to do it yourself?
3: We're all working at it. Now, you keep back from the edge here, Elaine. This granite can fool you.
4: Be careful.
3: Now, don't worry. Were you waiting up here for me? I'll be back. Oh, and Lambert.
2: Yeah?
3: See that you can find your activities to photography.
2: By all means. Matter of fact, I'm going to follow you along the way.
3: Yeah? Well... What's your footing?
2: Yeah, I want a picture of the big boss giving his all for the boy.
3: Do what you like. Be careful not to get hurt.
0: The words are difficult to manage, aren't they, Jeff? Because your mind is on something else. Yes. The moment you and Neil Reynolds disappear over the edge of the gorge and start working your way down to the caved-in mouth of the tunnel... You know that you've been handed an unusual opportunity. You're both out of sight of the workers and the crowd on the other side. The rocks are loose, very loose. You let Neil get farther ahead of you. And then as he doubles back, you find him almost directly below you and a huge, precariously balanced boulder. You look around, and when you're sure you're out of sight, you lean against the boulder and push.

0: Huh?
1: Shouting out to Mr. Reynolds when that rock started to fall, then trying to keep it from hitting him by throwing yourself against it, risking your life to save his.
0: Oh. Reynolds, was he pretty badly?
1: Oh, no, he's perfectly fine. Heard you shout and be clear. They finally got the men out of the tunnel, too. And you're right here in the papers with the rest of the heroes, Mr. Lambert. How did it feel?
0: Hmm? Oh, great, just great.
1: Of course it does. You're going to be all right yourself. No broken bones. The doctor just thought it best for you to remain here a day or so.
0: I see.
1: Now, if you feel up to it, there's someone waiting to talk to you.
0: Oh?
1: Miss Elaine Cartwright. Shall I tell her to come in? She's quite proud of what you did.
0: Really? Well, yeah. Yeah, show the lady in there.
2: It's amazing, isn't it, Jeff, the way your sudden plan to destroy Neil Reynolds backfired. Everybody thinks that you tried to stop the boulder from falling to save Neil's life, particularly Elaine. You almost can't believe the change in her as she comes into the hospital room and sits beside you, looks at you as she talks.
3: It's made me realize, Jeff, that I've misjudged you pretty badly.
0: Forget it, Elaine.
3: No. You risked your own life saving me.
0: No, that's just for the news story. Simply did what any decent guy would do. Particularly a guy who, well, who's awfully interested in somebody's happiness.
3: I know, Jeff. I almost wish things could be different.
0: Isn't it too late, Elaine?
3: Please, Jeff. Don't make me say anything right now. I'm mixed up.
0: I understand. Don't have to do or say anything definite, Elaine.
3: Thank you, Jeff. You're, well, pretty wonderful.
0: You're not so bad yourself.

0: Really quite a surprise you're inviting me to lunch today, Reynolds.
1: I wanted to discuss that interesting newspaper story about you, Lambert. They made you quite a hero.
0: Look, Reynolds, I don't expect anything for what I did.
1: I know, but I do.
0: Here.
1: Huh?
0: Take a look at this.
1: Well, what is it? I shouldn't think it'd be necessary to explain to you. Picture, Lambert. Another photographer snapped that. I thought it was so interesting, I bought it from him. For my private collection.
0: But what it shows...
1: It shows Mr. Jeff Lambert, public hero, leaning his shoulder against a rock and shoving hard. Just above the spot I was in at the time.
0: All right, so you know.
1: I know you tried to kill me.
0: Yes. You haven't done anything about it.
1: No, I haven't done anything about it. For the moment, I'm willing to let you remain a public hero. As for the future...
0: Yeah?
1: That's up to you. If you stay out of Elaine's life...
0: Has she seen this?
1: No, she still thinks you tried to save my life. And if you let her alone, she'll always think so.
0: Why all the nobility?
1: If you showed her this, she'd be finished with you, yes. But I'd never know for sure whether she married me because she thought you were a heel or because she thought I was the right guy for her. And that's the only way I want it, Lambert.
0: I see.
1: Oh, there's no use carrying that printer. I bought the plates, too. Incidentally, there's a couple of other shots even more interesting than this one.
0: You've thought this out all the way, haven't you?
1: All the way. Now you'd better start thinking things out.
0: Okay. Okay, so I promised to get lost. What then? Do you hand over those plates to me?
1: No. You'll have to show me you're going to behave, Lambert.
0: Oh, how? What can I do?
1: That's your problem. Think about it. Something will come to you. Meanwhile, stay away from Elaine.
0: Oh, sure, I'll do that.
1: Now, if you'll excuse me, Mr. Public Hero, I've some important things to attend to. Good afternoon.
2: You watch him walk away, leave you, and you return to your hotel feeling as if the world is closing in around you. Until you catch sight of someone in the lobby. Someone who gets

0: Step quickly and hurry to your side.
1: Anne.
2: Hello, Jeff. Are you all right?
1: Well, why shouldn't I be?
2: Well, I heard the news broadcast. They said you were in the hospital, but when I went there, they told me you were here.
1: No, I'm okay. It just shook me up a bit, that's all.
2: I drove up here the moment I heard. I'm registered here, too, Jeff. I've been waiting for you.
1: Well, you shouldn't have bothered, Anne. Things aren't any different. Wait, maybe they are. No. Annie.
2: Mm-hmm.
1: Annie, you really do care for me, don't you?
2: You know that. Like I told you, I'm a one-man woman, Jeff. I know it's so good to know that you're all right and to see you.
1: Oh, Annie, you don't know how good it is to see you right now. Come on, honey, buy your drink.

0: Well, that's it, Ann. I realize it, lying there in the hospital. You're worth a dozen, Elaine Cartwright. I tried to call you last night, tell you.
1: But I was on my way up here.
0: I guess so. Nobody answered the phone. I was glad afterwards.
1: Glad? But I thought you said...
0: Ann, you won't want me after I tell you the truth about that accident. I'm no hero, Ann.
1: Of course you are.
0: No. No, that wasn't any accident out at the tunnel. I caused it all.
1: What?
0: You see, I tried to kill Neil Reynolds. Almost killed myself instead.
1: Oh, Jeff. Oh, you didn't. You couldn't.
0: It wasn't premeditated, just a sudden impulse. I'd give anything I've got if I hadn't done it. So I guess it took a shock like that to wake me up.
1: And you're really through with Elaine?
0: You're the only thing I want, Anne. The only thing I need. If you still want me.
1: I told you, darling, I'm a one-man woman.
0: Oh, Anne. Anne, we'll get out of here right away. Tonight. That is, if you'll drive down to Mexico with me, marry me, would you?
1: Would I? Just try me, darling.
0: Good. You run on back to your room now and get a little rest. I've something to take care of.
1: Well, just don't let it hold us up, darling.
0: No, no. On the contrary, it'll speed us on our way.

0: Jeff Lambert. Look, will it convince you I'll stay away from Elaine if I tell you that I'm getting married tomorrow?
1: If I heard it from the girl.
0: Okay, you can. Call her. She's here in the hotel, room 402, Miss Ann Mason.
1: Ann Mason, room 402.
0: Now, once you're convinced, what about those pictures and camera plates?
1: Send me your address after you're married. I'll mail them to you.
0: Hmm. Okay, Reynolds, thanks.
2: It's only partly perfect, isn't it, Jeff? Because unless you can find some other way to get those camera plates, you'll have to go through with a marriage to Anne. It's getting dark when you check out of the hotel, meet Anne, toss your luggage into the back of her car, swing out of the city and wind your way along the lonely skyline drive high over the sea.
3: Jeff?
0: Mm-hmm?
3: Neil Reynolds phoned me. I went to see him.
0: You went to see him?
3: Mm-hmm.
0: What'd you talk about?
3: Well, just us. Told him how long we've known each other. Well, he was so nice, I invited him down to have a drink with us, but he couldn't make it. Well, he'll be busy tonight. But he was convinced that you are a nice guy.
0: How do you know?
3: Well, he gave me this package. That was a wedding present for you, Jeff. Made me promise not to give it to you until after we were married, though.
0: He did?
3: Mm-hmm.
0: Well, Annie, you're a great little convincer. You know what's in that package, Ann?
3: Well, I didn't ask.
0: Prints and camera plates proving that I tried to kill Reynolds out of the tunnel. And now we've got them.
3: I haven't. Until we're married.
0: Oh, but you're going to let me see them, aren't you? Just to be sure they're all there.
3: I don't suppose that could do any harm.
0: Oh.
3: What are we stopping for?
0: Oh, it's a nice view from here, Ann. Very nice. Especially from where I sit looking down at these plates.
3: So that's it. Not giving them to you, Jeff.
0: What? Hey, come back here. Now, give me those plates. There. That's better. I'll take these prints along, too. Tear them up. Goodbye, Annie.
3: Hey, Jeff, please. Oh, you can't be this low.
0: I'm not being low, baby. Just got some important things to attend to. Alone. Don't worry about your car. I'm not stealing it. I'll leave it at the hotel garage in San Francisco.
3: But you can't leave me out here.
0: You're not stranded, baby. You can catch a bus a couple of blocks back. They run every 20 minutes. You're a good girl, Annie. You've put everything I need in the palm of my hand.

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So it occurred to me that you might like to know a little more about this friendly organization which brings you the Whistler. Well, first of all, signal products have always been sold through independently operated stations. The reason? Signal Oil Company believes that a man who has his own business just naturally takes a more personal interest in keeping you and your car happy. Secondly, because you want top quality products for your car, each individual signal station is backed by an organization which serves the many hundreds of signal dealers in 7 western states with facilities to bring you every latest advance in petroleum science. Obviously, drivers must like this combination of signals' personalized service plus fine quality signal products. When you consider how Signal has grown and grown into an organization serving the entire West Coast from border to border. To see for yourself one of the good reasons for this increasing popularity, just try powering your car this weekend with Signal, the famous Go Farther gasoline.

0: The early morning was made more dreary by the thin layer of fog, the occasional screech of a gull moving effortlessly across the scene on the beach, the remains of an automobile which had plunged from the heights of Skyline Drive. The preliminary check had been made by the investigating officers of the Highway Patrol. The lone occupant identified, removed, and the officers were completing their report.
1: Well, Dave, hauling this wreck out of here is going to be quite a deal.
2: And just a waste of time, too. Teach me how fast some of these guys will drive on a mountain road, taking chances on smashing themselves to pieces.
1: Yeah, but this one was unusual. The doc says the guy in this car wasn't killed in the crash. He just knocked out. He was carrying some camera plates. They smashed up. Cut him pretty bad, and he bled to death during the night before we found him early this morning.
2: The guy was a cameraman?
1: Yeah. His name was in the papers the other day, Jeff Lambert.
2: Lambert? I read about him. Quite a hero. Saved that big shot, Neil Reynolds' life.
1: Mm-hmm. I hope when Neil Reynolds reads about it, it doesn't spoil his honeymoon. Reynolds and Elaine Cartwright flew to Phoenix last night. Got married.

0: Let that whistle be your signal for the Signal Oil program, The Whistler, each Sunday night at this same time. Signal Oil Company has asked me to remind you that this weekend's heavy homeward-bound Labor Day traffic makes it even more important to drive at sensible speed, be courteous, and obey traffic regulations. It may save a life, possibly your own. Featured in tonight's story were Bill Foreman, Larry Dobkin, Virginia Gregg, Gigi Pearson, Stephen Chase, and Herbert Liston. The Whistler was produced and directed by George W. Allen, with story by Nancy Cleveland and Hazel Lytle. Music by Wilbur Hatch, and was transmitted to our troops overseas by the Armed Forces Radio Service. The Whistler is entirely fictional, and all characters portrayed on The Whistler are also fictional. Any similarity of names or resemblance to persons living or dead is purely coincidental. Remember to tune in at the same time next Sunday, when the Signal Oil Company will bring you another strange story by The Whistler. Marvin Miller speaking for the Signal Oil Company. Stay tuned now for the Horace Pipe Show, which follows immediately over most of these stations. 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
1: The lean red meat he wants, the other good things he needs. Juicy, tender, and moist.
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0: Broadway moves quickly to main time's coming. The spectacular spin, reverse themselves, and their light is flung downward into the seekers. And the colors pinwheel on a silken cheek, spin across a smile, and move down street. And behind the plate glass, the resting place, the enameled oasis, two cups of coffee, a cigarette. That's the formula that conjures up a second breath, needed before going out on the street to try once more. But somehow, it's always a little too late. The girl who just drifted by the window is gone now, lost forever. And first nightfall in the place where I was, police headquarters. Going home time. Time for stopping by, picking up a friend who rides the subway with you. You ready, Margarine?
1: I don't know how else to make you understand. You're not even looking at the picture. Perhaps you can make him understand.
0: Well, what's the trouble?
1: Leela Royce.
2: Yeah, this is Lieutenant Clover.
1: Make him understand.
0: Oh, what?
2: Well, here, take a look at this picture, Danny.
1: My sister Margaret.
2: Now, from looking at the picture, how old would you say her sister was?
0: Oh, I'd say 10.
2: Well, she's 55.
1: That's right. Margaret's 55 years old, 3 years older than I am. She's not home, and she won't ever be home again.
0: Well, I don't understand.
1: You either?
2: Well, this is the only picture she has of her sister, Danny, and her sister's missing. I've been trying to tell her to report it to Missing Persons Bureau, and she just...
1: Margaret's never coming home again.
0: Why do you say that?
1: Oh, if you knew what I knew. If you'd seen it.
0: Seen what?
1: Her apartment. What's happened to it?
0: Would you like to show it to me?
1: Yes. Yes, I would. Perhaps that'd be the best way. Then you'd understand.

0: I love her. I love my sister very much, and I...
1: Miss Royce?
0: You must try to understand.
2: Yes, Miss Royce?
0: Understand the closeness of sisters, and so many intimate things to be shared. Oh, dreams and dances and things. And suddenly torn from you and... Are you coming, gentlemen?
1: Is this your sister's place, Miss Royce?
0: Come, I want to show you. So you'll believe. Come in, gentlemen. You see? You see what terrible, lonely thing must have happened to Margaret? You see now, don't you?
3: Room's torn apart real good, Danny.
2: Uh-huh.
3: A chair overturned, a lamp broken, drapes torn from the windows.
0: Margaret struggled, fought him.
3: Him?
0: She would have done that, beaten him, clawed him. My sister would have done so. Not just stand and let fear turn her blood to water. Not Margaret.
3: Well, you said him. You know it was a man, Miss Royce?
0: I know that my sister's been hurt. And I know something else.
3: You'll let us share it with you, huh, Miss Royce?
0: Margaret's dead.
2: How can you know that, Miss Royce?
0: I'll show you. You refuse to believe, I'll show you. This.
2: Well, that leather box is...
0: Lined with lovely soft pink silk. Here, feel it. Touch it. Go on, touch it.
2: Look, Miss Royce.
0: Margaret has had this since she was a young girl. Her jewel case. Father gave it to her, and she kept her wonderful jewels in it. A necklace a boyfriend gave her a long time ago, of amethyst, and a cameo that my father gave her. And there was a ring set with diamonds. Oh, so many things. Topaz, garnets, and empty now. You see how empty it is.
1: Robbery, huh, Danny?
0: Someone knew about her beautiful things and how she was alone and forced his way in here and stole from her and beat her and took her away because he realized he'd killed her and he had to hide my sister because he'd killed...
2: Maybe it was like that. Maybe...
0: How else? How else could it have been? What else could have happened to her? The way her nice things have been broken. The stolen jewels.
2: We'll need as complete a description of her as you can.
0: This picture? Take it.
2: That's of a child, Miss Royce, a girl 10 years old.
0: The eyes, the shape of the mouth, that look, the head held quite high. These have not changed. In Margaret, these things have not... Please.
2: Yes?
0: Take me home. I want to go home. Please.
2: So leave Mugovan there to pry... And see now a lady home. Right uptown from Washington Square to West 40th, and it's this lady beside you with a new problem. To be worked out with pocket mirror and lipstick, erased with tissue and attempted again. Also the corollary of the must hair, pocket comb, the heel of the hand, adjusts, rearranges, twists, and the only words...
0: Third house from the corner.
2: And the third house is respectability 5 stories high. Discreet living quarters for discreet people who find no trouble in getting used to green carved carpets throughout, nor the corridors wallpapered in green leaves tumbling down from the floor above.
0: That's the door of my apartment at the end of the hall, where the young man's standing.
2: Do you know that young man?
0: Of course. Hello, Donnie.
4: Hello, Miss Royce.
0: Here's the key, Donnie. You may open the door. This is Lieutenant Clover. He's from the police.
4: Hello. I'm Donald Benton. Miss Royce, is it all right?
0: Of course. I want him to come in.
4: Is there any trouble?
0: Of course.
2: Miss Royce's sister is missing.
0: She's dead. You know she's dead. I'm going to sleep, Donnie.
4: Yes. Good night, Miss Royce.
0: It's all right, isn't it, Mr. Clover?
2: Good night, Miss Royce.
0: You two will talk, I'm sure.
4: Just sleep well. She said your name was Clover.
2: Yeah, that's right. Do you live here?
4: No, I came to visit, that's all.
2: Is Miss Royce a relative or what?
4: Friend. A very good friend. My best, I guess you'd say.
2: I see.
4: One day in the park, she was lost. I spotted it right away. I brought her home. Since then, we've been very good friends.
2: For very long?
4: A year or so. You see, it was at Coney. So many people get lost there.
2: They're mostly children, though.
4: That's right. And people who are afraid, like Miss Royce. She was at Coney in the amusement park where I worked. She was with her sister. What happened to her sister? Tonight, I mean.
2: We don't know. We'll find her.
4: Well...
2: Tell me what happened at Coney.
4: Well, she... Well, I can tell when they're lost. She was. And I came up to her and I asked her whether I could help her. She said, please don't, oh, please don't turn me over to a policeman or a man in charge of lost children. I don't want to be treated like a child, she said.
2: Go on.
4: So I brought her home. I left my job and I brought her home. I never went back to my job at Coney again.
2: Well, how do you get along?
4: You see, Miss Royce is very timid. When she's with me, shows or dinners or civic events, she's not afraid. I take her to these places. She pays for tickets and...
2: Gives you pocket money?
4: Not often. She wants to all the time, but I get along all right. Get a job of some sort now and then.
2: One more question. Where do you live?
4: On 3rd. I have a room there. You want the number?
2: Yes.
4: 1212. Miss Royce. Miss Royce. She's sleeping already. She must have been exhausted. We'd better go now.

0: Danny?
1: Talking to you, Danny.
2: Uh-huh. What do you want?
1: Well, turn around and talk to me with your face, Danny. I get an inferior feeling from conversations with people's backs.
2: Oh, sorry, Markman. I was just...
1: You never give up, do you, Danny? You'll never listen to what I tell you.
2: You got something, Markman?
1: Well, let me finish, huh? You never listen. That thing, that whatever it is you're looking for, it isn't out there in the street. It isn't here. It isn't in books. It isn't even in dreams. So why don't you just give it up, huh?
2: You got something, Markman?
1: Yeah. I got a full morning's legwork to hand you. Legwork, routine checks, all yours.
2: Anytime.
1: Most of the morning I spent with a counselor, John Randall, attorney at law. John Randall, attorney to the sisters Royce.
2: Well, how did you
1: find it? When you left me in the missing Margaret Royce's room last night, I nosed around, peeked at papers, correspondence, things, among which was a letterhead. John Randall, attorney at law. Has a nice office. He's a nice fella.
2: Well, what did you...
1: You're doing it again, Danny. You never let me finish.
2: Margovan.
1: What you didn't let me finish was that Randall is also a truly cooperative counselor. He gave me a detailed description of Margaret Royce, for whom he's performed legal chores for, 18 years.
2: Did you put out...
1: Yeah, Danny, yeah. It's on the wires a couple hours already. Every beat cop, every squad car, they got the word on Margaret Royce. Another thing they got.
2: And you'll let me have it too, huh, Margovan?
1: The stolen jewelry that Sister Leela cried about... according to Randall, it's worth at the most a couple hundred or, well, add or lose 50. The good stuff, the expensive ice, Margaret Royce kept in a safety deposit box in the bank, which... You don't mind, huh, Danny?
2: I don't know what I'd do if you didn't.
1: Oh, you mind. That's Lieutenant Clover's office. Yeah, I'll take it. This is Mugovan. Yeah? Where? Yeah, I got it right away. Things I learned from just being rude.
2: Margaret, so help me.
1: Margaret Royce, Danny, she's been found.
2: Where?
1: Well, let's just get a squad car. I'll lead the way.

0: I see him. I see him.
1: All right, let us through here, huh? Get back. Come on, let us through.
0: Hey, wait, now, don't push me, mister.
1: Oh, you're something special, huh?
0: I'll say I am. I found it. I found a dead body. I was going through the stuff in that vacant lot back of that billboard and under a lot of cans and things. There
2: you did good, mister. Just stand back, huh?
0: Oh, how do you like that? That's the thanks I get, huh? That's the hello I get for being the one fella in the whole city.
3: No description checks, Danny, to the detail. Age, color of hair, type of clothes she wore, type handbag she carried. Yeah, driver's license. Says Margaret Royce. Danny?
2: Strangled. These bruise marks on the throat.
3: And a pile of tin cans in back of a billboard. Old lady. It's a dream world we live in, huh, Danny? Sure it is.
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5: 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The hawkers yawn their tunes. The loudspeakers drone, and there's the slow dance of yesterday's in the gutters. Maytime, a day to write home about, a day to ride the rides, dare the midway, toss the hoop, win the ham. 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And at headquarters, a morning glory, species Gino Tartaglia.
6: Busier than a mongoose at a cobra convention.
2: What, Gino?
6: I merely passed the remark.
2: Well, I heard what you said. The question is, do you feel all right, Gino?
6: In the pink?
2: No.
6: Well, you seem to have a doubt about the matter.
2: No. It's just that thing you said.
6: Mongoose at a cobra convention? There's another way to describe the daily hurly-burly of a police sergeant.
2: Gino.
6: If Mrs. T was to sit on the edge of your bed and read to you into the wee hours from the jungle tales of Sir Rudyard Kipling, suppose you would come up with another phrase to explain the...
2: I wouldn't think.
6: You see?
2: Nothing else for me, Gino?
6: Only this item that I have been sweating over to parlay to you in proper order. Item from Henry Bader, pawnbroker of Lower Third Avenue.
2: What about him?
6: About him. That late yesterday afternoon, on routine check of boys from pawn shop detail, did Mr. Bader report to them that jewels, answering to the description of jewels stolen from Margaret Royce, murdered deceased, were hocked with him. With the same as the Bader, itemized list herewith.
2: Oh, thanks. Well, there's nothing on this about who pawned them.
6: Said jewelry being of such paltry value, quoting Mr. Bader, coming to the loan sum of $164, that Mr. Bader did not take a second look at the hawker. Only when our boys questioned him did he note the similarity.
2: You'll do something for me, huh, Gino?
6: A question, Danny. My right arm, the loan of my rainy day savings, whatever...
2: Just get Charles Bader down here. Have him run through the show-ups to see if he can identify the man who pawned the jewelry.
6: With one finger tied behind my back. Anything else, Danny?
2: Oh, that's all, Gino.
6: A container coffee, a pack of cigarettes, a piece of fruit.
2: No, Gino, thanks. Nothing else.
6: If you need, holler. It's been pleasant, Danny.
2: The time again. Respite. Just sit there at the desk and consider. Take the quarter hour and draw triangles and circles on a pad and unfinished names and heavy black lines for unfinished thoughts. And because you're a policeman, draw the symbol on the page again, personal cipher that means murder again. And because murder is a folder in front of you, you're drawing a salary. Open it, read names and statements and remarks. The name intrudes John Randall, lawyer, friend to family of deceased, man necessary to talk to for background, valuable man for investigating officer. Phone him. Busy man, but he'll find a few minutes to give you. Squad car and go to him. Well manicured in double-breasted gray, pearl stick pin, French cuffs, and no shoes.
7: They kill me. And since you're not a client, Mr. Clover, you won't mind if I just...
2: Oh, not at all.
7: I suppose it would be cricket if I ask you to join me. I mean it. You can...
2: Well, thanks, but I...
7: It's about the sisters Royce, of course.
2: That's right.
7: Really, all I've done about them the last 10 years or so is look in on them. Most of the time, their business affairs. The phone is adequate, or mail.
2: Have you any idea why Margaret Royce was murdered?
7: Fairly obvious, don't you think?
2: No.
7: Where she was found and how. A mugger, I'd say. Or...
2: What about Leela?
7: I know you're joking, but I don't know why you are.
2: That boy, Donnie Benton.
7: Oh, I don't know too much about that. I couldn't give you an opinion there.
2: Well, then let's get back to Leela. I'd like to know something about...
7: Why she's like she is?
2: Yes.
7: She drowned her father.
2: What?
7: Long, long time ago, when she was a child.
2: Drowned him?
7: Cried wolf.
2: You don't mind telling me what you...
7: An outing. A lake. Leela made believe she was lost, yelled help. The father thought she was in the water, went in after her and was drowned. Leela was making a joke. I'd call that drowning her father, wouldn't you?
2: What about the mother?
7: Died when Leela was born. So you see...
2: The guilt of killing both parents.
7: People go through life with various things. Leela's happens to... Say, look at the time. Will you? Client time. Mrs. Trumley wants to make out a will again. Mind throwing me that shoe? Thanks. Mr. Clover, it was a real pleasure.
2: So saying, the man with the client saluted me with his Oxford and pointed a toe at the door. I left. Legwork now, based on information at hand. To the neighborhood of Miss Leela Royce and to neighbors, knock on doors and pose her name. Miss Leela, asked back a man in midday pajamas. A doll, just a doll, echoed by his wife, who suddenly appeared chin first over her husband's shoulder in matching pajamas. Whatever husby says, triple it. Another door. Little girl lets you know through a space helmet that Miss Royce is simply super astral. So saying, disintegrates you with a simple zing from her ray gun. Another door, and a girl with no makeup informs you that although Miss Leela might seem strange, that there was undoubtedly an explanation to it, and she can't discuss it now because her Maltese kitten needs its 100 strokes. And the final door.
8: Yes, I know Leela quite well. Her apartment's right down the hall.
2: Oh, may I come in, Mrs. Rumford?
8: Oh, yes, please, please do. I was sitting in the kitchen, and I was reading and having coffee. Well,
2: thank you.
8: This way. It's awful what's happened to Leela's sister, isn't it? Oh, please sit down. Isn't it awful? Here's your coffee.
2: Oh, thanks.
8: I wonder...
2: Wonder what?
8: Whether Leela really knows what's happened, can grasp it, I mean, about her sister's being dead. Pass the sugar, please. Thank you.
2: Have you talked with her about her sister's death?
8: Oh, no, that would be cruel. Next week is time enough. You're not drinking your coffee.
2: Mrs. Rumford...
8: Personally...
2: What?
8: I don't think Leela should miss her very much. Margaret was so mean... Didn't understand Leela at all.
2: But you do.
8: About the boy, about Donnie.
2: That's what I mean.
8: Oh, such a nice boy. Margaret didn't think that at all. You know what she thought about Leela and that boy, I mean? I've got some cookies.
2: No, thanks.
8: Well, you can imagine what Margaret thought. But I know different. Leela is a lonely woman.
2: And Donnie?
8: I think he's a lonely boy. I don't think age or love or any of those things have anything to do with it. She got lost one day, and he found her, and... Well, that's it. Your coffee's getting cold.
2: Oh, it was good coffee, Mrs. Rumford. Thanks a lot.

0: In here, Miss Rice.
1: Donny.
2: Oh, I'm sure it's all right if Mr. Clover says so.
0: Please sit down. Miss Royce, we call this the interrogation room.
1: Donny.
2: He just wants to ask us some more questions. Isn't that right, Mr. Clover?
0: Well, mostly a question for you, Donny.
2: I told you you didn't have to come down here with me, Miss Royce.
1: What question?
0: We found the jewels that were stolen from your sister.
1: Oh.
0: Jewels were pawned. Pawnbroker has been at the show-ups downstairs most of the day trying to identify the man who sold them to him.
2: Well, what question do you want to ask me?
0: It was a pawn shop on 3rd Avenue. Did you take the jewels and sell them?
2: Of course not.
1: Of course he didn't.
0: Well, anyhow, I'll want the pawnbroker to look at you and tell me.
3: Sergeant Gino Tartaglia speaking, Danny.
0: Call downstairs to the shop, Gino. Tell them we're ready up here.
3: Muckerman just called, Danny. They're on their way up.
0: All right. Miss Royce.
1: Yes?
0: How well did you get along with your sister?
1: She was my sister.
2: Mr. Clover, you were to ask me the questions.
0: All right, Donnie. How well did you get along with Miss Rice's sister?
2: She'd never talked to me. She never looked at me. If we were in a room together, sometimes she was there when I came to visit Miss Royce here. When that happened, she'd pretend I wasn't there. One time I got right up and stood real close to her, right in front of her.
4: Inside. I said in.
5: Okay, okay. That guy.
4: You sure?
5: I said that guy, didn't I? So it's that guy. Sure, you're the guy. I know you.
2: I never saw you before in my life.
5: You ain't kidding, but I know you. How are you?
0: Is this gentleman the pawnbroker, Muggavin?
4: No, the pawnbroker went home. This is the man who sold him those jewels. Identified in the show-up. Name's Monty Allen.
5: How are you? That goes for everybody.
4: Well, tell everybody about it, Monty.
5: This boy here, I gotta tell you something, boy. Next time you walk through Coney, don't beg for it.
2: I don't understand what you're talking about.
5: Leaving a leather case sticking 6 inches out of your hip pocket like that.
4: Get the picture, Danny?
0: Okay, take him away, Michael.
4: All right, outside, Monty.
5: Goodbye, folks. That goes for everybody.
1: Mr. Clover.
0: What?
1: Donnie is... He's... Well...
0: Like a son, a brother, what?
1: It doesn't have to be any of those, Donnie.
2: The way she spoke to you.
1: You see, Mr. Clover, Donnie's a person who likes me, whom I can depend on.
2: The way she spoke to you.
1: He doesn't blame me for anything.
2: The way she kept reminding you.
1: On account of me, my father died, Mr. Clover, and my mother.
2: You should have heard the way she spoke to her. And beside that...
0: What?
2: The thing she said about Miss Royce and me.
1: Donnie and me. I'm frightened of most things, Mr. Clover, but not when Donnie's around.
0: He killed your sister. You understood that, didn't you?
1: You see what I mean? When Donnie does something, I'm not frightened anymore. I don't have to be afraid of my sister anymore, because Donnie...
2: Because we're alike, Miss Royce and me. That's one thing that her sister said that was true.
0: Killed her. Took the jewels and made it look like a robbery. And walked the midway at Coney with the loot. You knew your pockets would be picked the way you...
2: I ought to. I worked there long enough. Did you know I met Miss Royce there?
0: Yes, I know.
1: I was lost. He found me.

When dawn touches Broadway, the shadows linger for one final instant, then leave and take away the night. A cloud drifts. Far away, a bird tips and touches it with a wing. And time has come for the day. People wake. Fury gathers. Crowd funnels into the street. Walk easy. The shock is on. It's Broadway, the gaudiest, the most violent, the lonesomest mile in the world. Broadway, my beat.

0: Broadway's My Beat stars Larry Thor as Detective Danny Clover, with Charles Calvert as Tartaglia and Jack Crucian as Mugovan. The program is produced and directed by Elliot Lewis, with musical score composed and conducted by Alexander Courage. In tonight's story, Norma Varden was heard as Leela and Sam Edwards as Donnie. Featured in the cast were Martha Wentworth, Jerry Hausner, and Hal Gerard. Bill Anders speaking.
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2: Sam Spade Detective Agency?
3: Me, sweetheart.
2: Sam, where have you been? I don't know what to tell them.
3: Tell who?
2: The reporters, everybody. They all say you're the first private detective in the history of San Francisco to get rich honestly.
3: Uh-huh.
2: Oh, when I think of all the back salary I'll be getting, the fur coats...
3: Easy, girl, easy. Prepare yourself.
2: Sam?
3: Yep.
2: You mean...
3: The $50,000 is not available to employees of the network or sponsor, which unfortunately I happen to be.
2: Sam!
3: But cheer up, girl. Think of the taxes we'll save. Now, make everything fast. I'm on my way. Meanwhile, puzzle me this. You ready?
2: All right, Sam.
3: Why does a man who is going to blow his brains out set his mantle clock ahead 4 hours?
2: Sam, it doesn't make sense.
3: Ah, but it does. Marlin Ponder, sweetheart. I'll be down in a trice, 1951 model, with an intellectual type report to challenge serious thinkers everywhere. To wit, the Biddle Riddle Caper.
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4: By the microphone, Jenny Pinza.
3: Effie?
2: Sam, I just can't get anywhere with this.
3: Never kick on the third down, cherub. Give it another try.
2: No, it's no use, Sam. I'm mentally through.
3: Well, you know best.
2: I just give up. Sam?
3: Huh?
2: What are those funny little bumps on your cheek?
3: Go ahead, guess.
2: Smallpox? Plague?
3: You get more.
2: Look like little waffle marks.
3: That's what happens when somebody hits you with a microphone, sweetheart. Now, if you look closer, just above the marks, under my eye,
2: oh, yes.
3: Clearly and distinctly, in reverse, of course, the three letters of a network known far and wide for its hospitality to unemployed private detectives.
2: You mean?
3: Shh, not here, girl. Poise the pencil. Who knows? A sponsor may be listening. Ready?
2: Yes.
3: To Mr. Tracy Abbott, Drake Carlton Hotel, copy to Dundee at Homicide. From Samuel Spade, license number 137596. Subject, the Biddle Riddle Caper. Dear Tracy. It had a nice conventional start, this one. A nice conventional phone call telling me to drop up to room 402 of the Drake Carlton around 3 in the afternoon. But when I got there, I found that over the nice conventional number on the door was hung a temporary sign reading Olympic Radio Productions, Tracy Abbott, editor, director, and producer. Bidding farewell to the nice conventional part, I made bold to enter the door. Abbott, 5'8" of solid Hollywood, was waltzing with what I took to be a musician, composer, or some such.
5: We open Cold Bunny like this. Now, killer at large. Banging with the same. Theme. A great big wonderful chord there, Bunny. Check.
6: Check. And then the teaser. Quote.
5: Don't go away, you out there. Stick right close to that radio set of yours, because the next half hour might put $50,000 in your pocket.
6: Mm-hmm.
5: Yes, $50,000 will be paid by the sponsors of this program for information leading to the arrest and conviction of a killer at large.
6: Da, da, da.
5: Tonight, that's it, sustain the chord.
6: Yeah.
5: Tonight, the murder... Tremolo. Tonight, the murder of Carol Stevens. Then, da-da-dee-bum-bum-bum, bum-bum-bum-bum-bum. Check. What's that?
6: Cymbal crash.
5: Do it again. Don't need it. Check.
6: Check.
5: Big, wonderful, lush.
6: That's the word, lush.
5: With scope and sweep and power.
6: I got it. Well, I'll get as lush as I can with eight pieces.
5: Scope, sweep, importance. Gotta sound important. Check.
3: Check. I'm Sam Spade, Mr. Abbott.
5: Oh, yes, Spade. Glad to see you. Please sit down. No, on the other hand, you'd better stand up. No time to lose. You have 24 hours to find a man for me.
3: Well, that's pretty short notice. How...
5: Mr. Spade, killer at large is real.
3: Oh.
5: We keep a sensitive finger on the pulse of the people.
3: Well, that's nice.
5: We deal in real facts, real people, real crimes, and real criminals. Check?
3: Just how do you do this? How do you accomplish all this on the radio budget of today?
5: Now, you see before you, Spade, the mechanical marvel which makes this possible, the tape recorder. You're familiar with the tape recorder?
3: Oh, more or less.
5: Check. Tomorrow night at 9 p.m. PST, with the aid of the tape recorder, we shall reconstruct one of San Francisco's more sensational unsolved crimes.
6: The murder of Carol Stevens.
3: You mean the burlesque dame 3 years ago?
6: 2 years, 8 months, and 29 days. You remember much about it?
3: Well, let me see. She turned up dead on the floor of her apartment, didn't she?
6: Check. Victim of the well-known blunt instrument. Mm. In this case, a bronze bookend carrying the bas relief of Abraham Lincoln. Much ado, much ado. Headlines by the yard, a parade of witnesses, but no arrests, period.
3: Fine. Now, what about me?
6: Our show's fade is made up of the simple, honest, spontaneous statements of the witnesses themselves.
3: Mm-hmm.
6: We're set on this one except for one man, the most important one in the case, of course.
3: Oh, who's that?
6: Jimmy Biddle, the doorman at the Broadway burlesque at the time the Stevens girl was killed.
3: Oh.
6: Knew her, some say he loved her. Top suspect until he came up with an alibi. Our advance men have combed the city for 2 weeks trying to find him, but no luck.
3: So he's blown time.
6: That's what I thought until this morning.
3: You mean you've heard from him?
6: I heard from someone who said he was Biddle. He also said he knew who killed Carol Stevens.
3: And he wanted the $50,000.
6: Right. I mean, check.
3: Oh, fair enough. Well, that's what you advertise, isn't it?
6: Not to people who hang up when you get curious.
3: Hmm?
6: If it was Biddle, I've got to record his story. I want him here by 8 tomorrow night. Check.
3: Well, since you keep bringing it up, check.
6: Yes.
3: You can make it out for $100. At Homicide, I case the files on the Stevens thing. San Francisco's answer to the Black Dahlia. A cheap killing of a cheap dame in a cheap apartment that used a lot of expensive newsprint. She'd taken her last turn under the blue spot around 10:30, left the theater and hustled straight home because at 11 sharp, according to the neighbor across the hall, someone had tried the Abraham Lincoln bookend on Carol Forsythe. She hit the floor just as the 11 o'clock news came on. Biddle's alibi had to be good, and it was. It came, as a matter of fact, from the greatest little alibi factory in town. Biddle was drinking old fashions with Joseph P. Norgard, the well-known criminal lawyer at the time of the killing. So I trotted over to Norgard's office on Market Street, found him tied up, and settled down in the waiting room next to a gimlet-eyed youth in a neon-striped suit who looked like he made a living sticking up crap games. He was filing his nails.
0: Buddy.
3: Yeah, buddy?
0: You sure you're in the right office, buddy?
3: Positive, buddy.
0: I just thought I might save you some trouble, that's all. Sam Spade, ain't it?
3: Yeah, you're a smart kid.
0: I try hard. I still think you'd be wise to blow.
3: Now, this is quite a turn you do, buddy. Study nights with Richard Widmark.
0: Sam, I told you I want to save you a bad time. You're a nice guy.
3: Thank you.
0: Must be a lot of things you can do around town to make a buck without coming here. Now, why don't you lift it out of that chair?
7: I'm not going to do it, Mr. Norgard. And that's why, listen.
0: I'll get with you later.
3: Bye, buddy. The guy who bustled out of Norgard's office was flabby, florid, and frightened. Pinstripe gave me a last baleful look and sidled out into the hall after him, which was nice because I was running out of punchlines.
8: Luke, I thought I told you to.
9: Oh.
3: Mr. Norgard?
9: I am.
3: I'm sorry to barge in. My name's Spade. I'm a private detective.
9: Of course you are. And a hungry one.
3: Well, we're polite in here, too. Why do you say that?
9: You're the fourth today.
3: Oh?
9: I'm about to prepare a mimeograph statement entitled, What I Know About the Stevens Case, or You Too Can Make $50,000. Like a copy?
3: You know, I can't remember when I've been treated so nice. What do you know about the Stevens case, Mr. Norgard?
9: It's all in the homicide file. On the fateful night, I ran into Jimmy Biddle as I was coming out of a bar in Chinatown. He'd hit the skids. But he used to be a useful friend, so I asked him up to my apartment for a drink.
3: Closing?
9: Sat him in a chair, made him an old-fashioned, loaned him $5 and hustled him out.
3: Mm-hmm.
9: Total elapsed time, 45 minutes, from 10:45 to 11:30 p.m. And that is all I have to say at this time.
3: Have you seen Biddle since?
9: Not since the investigation. I don't know where he is now, and I don't know who killed Carol Stevens, period.
3: Paragraph. Do you think Jimmy knows who killed her?
9: Maybe.
3: Well, he says he does.
9: Oh? Where did you see him?
3: He's hungry, too. We work the same breadline.
9: I'm sorry I said that, Spade. Who are you working for?
3: Olympic Radio Productions. Killer at Large.
9: Yes? They want me to come to the studio tonight and record a statement for them.
3: Uh-huh.
9: I wonder if I ought to tell them what I really think.
3: What's that?
9: About Biddle. There's no point in talking around it anymore. I think he killed her.
3: Well, that's a neat trick if he was drinking your liquor at the time.
9: Well, I think he did it after he left my place. Two things place the time of death. The medical examiner's report, which could be off as much as 3 hours. And the neighbor who thinks he heard the girl fall as the news came on. How reliable is that?
3: Well, they usually think of those things during an investigation.
9: But they didn't think hard enough. You say you talked to Biddle?
3: He called my client.
9: Why?
3: He had 50,000 good reasons, according to him. You know, funny things happen when the dough gets into it. Bought people don't stay bought. Lost people get found.
9: Yeah. Well, I told you all I know, Spade, if you have no more questions.
3: Well, just one more. Who's the little weasel in the pinstripe?
9: You mean Luke?
3: Yeah.
9: Well, I put him out there to scare off the hungry ones. Nothing to do with you.
3: Mm. And the fat character he's tailing has nothing to do with me either, huh?
9: You really want to know?
3: Love to.
9: He's a pastry cook. I'm representing his wife in a divorce action. Thinks he's Casanova.
3: Pressure cooker, eh? Shoving Norgard, Pinstripe, and the flabby pastry cook in the look-up-later section of my hatband, I took off for Biddle's last known address, a boarding house on Pacific Avenue. There I held hands with the landlady long enough to learn that A, she hadn't seen Biddle since a few weeks after the murder, but B, when last heard of, Biddle had gone on from the burlesque dame to something even more extremely female. According to the landlady...
10: Name's Rosalie. Understand she's working on the line at the Pacific Ballroom. Red hair, blue eyes, and boom, boom. You get me?
3: I got you. Pacific Ballroom, eh? Would you do that last again?
10: Boom, boom?
3: Yeah, just checking. Thanks, Mrs. Landlady. Hello?
11: Hi. Am I the lucky girl?
3: Well, you look like your name ought to be Rosalie.
11: Oh, you're psychic. Got your tickets?
3: Here, let me know when they're used up, huh?
11: Don't worry. You know, you're a pretty good dancer.
3: Arthur Murray, class of 1906. Only I didn't come here to dance.
11: Oh.
3: I'm looking for Jimmy Biddle, you know him?
11: Yeah, I know him. You a cop?
3: Not exactly.
11: Oh, what's the difference, cop or no cop? You'll find him one of these days.
3: Where?
11: In the bay, maybe. Or the morgue. He knows it. That's the funny part. He knows it and he can't do anything about it. It's got him.
3: Rosalie, baby, look, I know.
11: That's enough about Jimmy. Let's dance, huh? That's what you're paying for, isn't it? Well, come on.
3: Where is he?
11: You're wasting your time. I won't sell him out. I'm through with him, but I won't sell him out. Oh, here's your ticket.
3: I sauntered over to the soft drink fountain and mulled the problem over a Coke for a minute or two. There are ways of dealing with dames like Rosalie. Some of them are a little cruel, as this one was going to have to be, but time was of the essence. I kept out of sight for 20 minutes or so, watching her dancing in the arms of a moonstruck plumber, and sidled into a phone booth. The Pacific Ballroom does not permit telephone conversations while the girls are working. When I said it was the police, the plumber was turned over to a new candidate, and Rosalie came to the phone.
11: Hello?
3: This is Sam Spade, Rosalie. I was dancing with you a little while ago.
11: What is it?
3: I found Jimmy Biddle's apartment.
11: Well? What's the matter? He's hurt?
3: That's right.
11: Bad?
3: I'm afraid so. He wants to see you.
11: Oh, okay. I'll be right over.
3: She didn't stop for a rap, just plowed a zigzag furrow through the mob at the main door and climbed into a cab at the curb. The driver must have been an old fan of hers because they were almost out of sight by the time my cab got rolling, and that's the way it was across Market Street and all the way out Van Ness to the marina. Her cab was pulled up in front of an apartment on Jefferson Street, and she'd just gotten out when we slid in behind him. Hiya, you want to go up together?
11: But you said you...
3: I'm sorry, honey. I know it was a dirty trick, but now that's no way to be.
11: You shut up.
3: The gold card holder by the doorbell listed the tenant as W.R. Smith. Mr. Smith was evidently not home. The lady manager in the apartment next to his was, and after the usual license showing and more than the usual sweet talk, she came up with the key. Biddle wasn't wealthy, but he wasn't hungry either. The place had the well-fixed man-about-town look, right down to the last crystal martini glass in the portable bar in the living room. Next to it was a mahogany desk, in which were sundry checkbooks and deposit slips indicating Biddle had found a prosperous widow or had been doing rather well at Canasta. A clock chimed 4 in the next room. Since it was after 10, I wondered why I went in to take a look. Maybe I was psychic, like the girl said. There was a tape recorder against one wall.

0: This Sunday, there's another outstanding production by Theatre Guild on the air. It's a one-hour adaptation of the thrilling tale of intrigue in post-war Vienna, The Third Man. Joseph Cotten and Signe Hasso star in this Theatre Guild on the air broadcast. And Sunday over most of these NBC stations also means The Big Show, an hour and a half of the finest in comedy, music, and drama. Tallulah will be your hostess, and just listen to a few of the stars. Fred Allen, Marlena Dietrich, Danny Thomas, and Fran Warren. There'll be many more, too, so tune in this Sunday and every Sunday for The Big Show. And now back to the Biddle Riddle Caper, tonight's adventure with Sam Spade.
1: In accordance with Chapter 5 of the Private Detective's Manual entitled How to Keep Your License, I called Homicide and gave him the facts and figures, then went back to the study. Jimmy Biddle was surrounded by props like part one of a photo crime puzzle. I carefully reached over his shoulder and pressed the button on the tape recorder.
2: My name's Jimmy Biddle. The DA will remember me. We saw a lot of each other during the week after Carol Stevens hit the deck in her apartment 3 years ago. At just about this time of night. I fooled him then. I could probably go on fooling him, but I'm tired of it. I'm tired of living this way. So here it is. I knew Carol Stevens well. I was crazy about her, and I was jealous, too. That's why I killed her. Thought I could go on and on, playing hide-and-go-seek for the rest of my life, but sooner or later, this kind of thing gets too heavy to pack around. You gotta get rid of it, one way or another.
1: Period. End of report. I rousted the landlady again, and we went over the room together. A helpful type landlady, she contributed 1,000-odd bits of gossip about Jimmy Biddle, only one of which struck me as interesting. She'd come in this morning, she said, to clean his apartment, and among other things, had wound and set the 8-day clock on the mantel. The same clock, which was now exactly 4 hours fast. Looking closer at the tape recorder, I saw a small label pasted above one of the knobs, reading, Murgas and Reeve, recording technicians. Next scene, the manufacturing section of Sansom Street. A five-story building, all dark at this hour, except for a light in the office on the second floor back, which happily turned out to be D1.
3: Murgas? Reeve? Anybody?
1: Hello.
4: What do you want?
1: Well, the pastry cook.
4: I'm sorry. We're closed, you see. Office hours 9 to 5.
1: Now, wait a minute. Just a minute, pastry cook.
4: I'm not a pastry cook, sir. My name is Murgas. I am one of the proprietors here. Just a moment, sir.
1: Sorry. It was getting cold out in the hall. Oh, so you're Murgas, huh?
4: I am. And I don't care who you are. I know all about it, sir. I know it wasn't a practical joke.
1: What wasn't a practical joke?
4: That tape. You can march right back to the man you're working for and tell him he can't buy me off. Is that clear?
1: Not very.
4: There's no use denying it. I saw you in his office this afternoon when he... threatened me.
5: What are you doing?
4: What is it all for?
1: I crawled out on a fire escape in time to see my buddy in the pinstripe suit hit the bottom. The alley, Crazy B, was blind at one end, so Luke took off toward the street. I caught him in one leg. He stumbled, fell, smacked his head against the brick wall of the alley, and took the count. I was frisking him when a prowl cop who'd heard the shots moved up. I convinced him I wasn't rolling a drunk and left him to run back upstairs.
2: Murgas? Murgas?
4: Yeah.
1: I better get you to a hospital.
4: Who are you?
1: Sam Spade. I don't work for Norgard. Right now I'm trying to hang a murder rap on him.
4: Told me it was a practical joke. A gag.
1: What?
4: Tape. Jimmy Biddle. Tape.
1: Jimmy rented the machine from you and made the tape himself, right?
4: Yes. He Norgard.
1: What about Norgard?
4: Tried to beat me into it. Beat me. Wouldn't give it to him.
1: Give what? Tape.
4: No.
1: He tried to point to the desk as he passed out, and so to this already bubbling stew, we had a crucial typewriter. While waiting for the ambulance, I cased it and found nothing. Then stuck a piece of paper into it and began to type. Four quick brown foxes had jumped over four lazy dogs when the sound changed. I looked closer, then tackled a messy job I always leave to my secretary. I hate to play with typewriter ribbons, but this wasn't a typewriter ribbon. Since said ribbon had come to an end, and I was pecking away at a piece of

0: Come on, Rosalie.
1: I don't want to talk.
0: Look, come on. My feet are even more tired than they were an hour ago. Okay, you first. All right, now.
1: I'm sorry, Mr. Thayer. I thought you were lying when you said Jimmy was hurt.
0: Look, let's not go into that now. He was blackmailing Norgard, right?
1: I don't even know who Norgard is.
0: You knew Jimmy was shaking someone down, didn't you?
1: I never knew where he got his money. I just knew it was dirty money. He'd laugh and say he was living high, but not for long.
0: He never mentioned Norgard?
1: No, he just said he was going to make $50,000 on a radio program.
0: Did he say how?
1: Singing. I thought he was kidding when he showed up with that tape recorder.
0: Well, he wasn't kidding. Then what?
1: He wanted to be alone. He said he was going to make an audition and send it to a sponsor.
0: That's where he made the mistake. He sent it to the wrong sponsor.
1: Huh?
0: He figured to hit Norgard for the biggest touch of all. Thought hearing it might make him dig deeper. So he recorded his statement, sent it to Norgard for a sample. But there was something he didn't think of.
1: What do you mean?
0: He should have studied up on his tape recorders, baby. With a pair of scissors and a good technician, Jimmy's eyewitness account turned into a first-class confession. The final phase of the Biddle Riddle was, as you will recall, Tracy, enacted on one of the sound stages of the nation's leading network, where, as you will also recall, you were busily transcribing the testimony of various witnesses on the Carol Stevens case. How you got him there, I'll never know. But there he was, as big and legal-looking as ever, perjuring himself once more into one of your microphones.
2: I walked out of the Twin Dragon on Grant Avenue. As I remember it now, Biddle was across the street. He apparently recognized me, though.
0: Hey, excuse me, will you, fellas?
2: What?
3: Oh. Hey, you idiot. You ruined it.
0: I'm sorry, Tracy.
3: Oh, we'll have to start it over again, Mr. Norgard.
0: Would you mind if I record a few remarks?
3: Spade, please understand my position. Biddle's confession has changed everything.
0: I know.
3: The killer is not at large.
0: Yeah, yeah.
3: 24 hours we spent recording the show. Now it'll all have to be done over again.
0: Sorry.
3: These people at this house.
0: Listen, Tracy.
3: All right, Spade, what is it?
0: I'm only trying to help. Now, where is Biddle's confession?
3: On the machine there. We're going to dub it onto the main tape.
0: Good. Now, be a good lad and show me where you're starting to stop it, huh?
3: Right there.
0: Okay.
2: What is this, Spade?
0: This is going to interest you, Mr. Norgard. Now, let us turn to the tape, keeping our eyes on the spool as it slowly feeds Jimmy Biddle's last statement.
4: My name's Jimmy Biddle.
0: The amplifier.
4: The DA will remember me. We saw a lot of each other during the week after Carol Stevens hit the deck in her apartment 3 years ago. At just about this time of night. I fooled him then. I could probably go on fooling him, but I'm tired of it. I'm tired of living this way. So here it is. I knew Carol Stevens well. I was crazy about her, and I was jealous, too. That's why I...
0: There's a riddle for you, Norgard. He said the girl died, quote, at just about this time of night, unquote. But the clock struck three times. We know she died at 11. What happened to the other eight chimes?
3: Spade, this is no time
0: for... Be patient with me, Tracy. What about it, Norgard?
2: Well, how do I know? The man was crazy, maybe.
0: No. He wasn't crazy. Stupid, but not crazy. So we take this spool of tape off and put this one.
2: What's that?
0: This is the part that was cut out. Got it from the guy who did the splicing job for you, thinking it was a practical joke or something.
3: Sam, do you know what you're saying?
0: Yeah, but Biddle says it better. The last thing we heard was I was crazy about her, and I was jealous, too. That's why I killed her. Only he didn't say killed her. Just, that's why I...
4: Well, standing outside in the hallway of her apartment the night she died. I'd seen her leave the theater with a guy I recognized. I followed him home to her place. Heard the argument, everything, but I had no idea he'd kill her until I heard her hit the floor. Door busted open then, and he came out looking like a crazy man. He didn't even see me. He just ran down the back stairs as fast as he could go. I went in and saw her lying on the floor, dead. I could have killed him then, but I thought of something better. He's good pay. The cash comes right on time. But I'm tired of living this way. So there's the story. The man who killed Carol Stevens...
3: That's it! That's your life! That's your life!
0: This is as far as Biddle got, since Norgard had grabbed a stand mic and slammed it into the recording machine. In the rhubarb which followed, he also slammed it into my face, which is why I carry the imprint of the nation's number one network just below my right eye. So that's about the crop, Tracy. Norgard and Pinstripe now lie cheek by jowl in the jail hospital trying to think of an honest lawyer who'll defend them. While you, Tracy, with a third round of interviews before you, are considering tossing out Carol Stevens and doing the shooting of Dan McGrew. Period. End of report.
5: How unfortunate.
0: Unfortunate?
5: You never got to explain about the clock. It was 4 hours fast.
0: Why, sweetheart, that's self-explanatory. The clock said four, you see.
5: Yes.
0: But it was 12. Biddle had been dead an hour, which makes it 11. Carry 1-1. Subtracting four from that leaves seven.
5: Seven.
0: And assuming he'd been there an hour before that makes six.
5: Sam, what relentless logic. Just like Ellery Queen.
0: Effie, on this program, we do not plug rival products. Now, go and type that up while I figure this out. Scoot, scoot.
5: Yes.
0: Three chimes mean good times on NBC. There's mystery and music every Saturday on NBC. For Mystery Tomorrow, Herbert Marshall stars as the Man Called X. The Man Called X is a man without a name who travels the world over combating the forces of international espionage and intrigue. For Music Tomorrow, your hit parade brings you the top tunes in the land, played by Raymond Scott's orchestra and with vocals by Snooky Lanson and Eileen Wilson. Thank you, dear one. I see by the furrows in your brow that you have not as yet solved the matter of the missing chimes.
5: Oh, why Norgard set the clock ahead when he shot Jimmy Bibble?
0: How to approach this? You realize Norgard cut a hunk out of the tape.
5: Yes.
0: Removing Biddle's eyewitness account, setting him up as a suicide, right?
5: But Sam...
0: Don't make me change my grip. Though Biddle, by his own statement, made the recording at the time of the murder of Carol Stevens, to wit, 11 o'clock. Now, in cutting out the crucial words, Norgard also had to cut out 8 chimes. This, he realized, would be noticed. So he set the clock ahead to make the number of chimes jibe. Chimes jibe. Chimes jibe. Nice ring.
5: Sam, will it be all right with you if I just say I understand when I really don't?
0: Sure, sweetheart.
5: I'll just type and answer the phone and you use your feet and your head.
0: And together we'll end up...
5: I know, with... Good night, Sam.
0: Good night, sweetheart.

The Adventures of Sam Spade are produced, edited, and directed by William Spear. Sam Spade was played by Stephen Dunn. Lorene Tuttle is Effie. Script for tonight's adventure by Harold Swanton. Musical scoring by Lud Gluskin, conducted by Robert Armbruster.

0: Join us again next week, same time, for another adventure with Sam Spade. Enjoy The Magnificent Montague, then Duffy Savern on NBC.
1: 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And two, Signal is the famous go farther gasoline. 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So mileage is really the best yardstick of gasoline quality. That's why we're so proud of Signal's good mileage. And it's why Signal says, when you buy gasoline for your car, to be sure you're getting the tops in quality, there are just two things to remember. One, in gasoline it takes extra quality to go farther. And two, throughout the West, from Canada to Mexico, Signal is the famous go farther gasoline.
2: Wait a minute. Have you heard the strange tales of the Whistler?

0: Sunday night, and again, CBS presents The Whistler.
1: I, the Whistler, know many things, for I walk by night. I know many strange tales, many secrets hidden in the hearts of men and women who have stepped into the shadows. And so I tell you tonight the strange story, The Nemesis. A big railroad station in America's biggest city. Many people here, many lonely people, many desolate souls, many strange people. Look over there, standing beside that exit, a beautiful girl with blue eyes and blonde hair. Lovely creature. Beside her stands a man, a dark, silent man. The blonde and the silent man search the crowd from the incoming trains feverishly. Then suddenly the beautiful blonde speaks.
2: Lou, there he is. That Cartier.
3: Where?
2: The swanky one with the Homburg hat and the cane.
3: Oh, yeah, I see. Okay, Sandra. I'll get him.
2: See you later. You know what to do.
3: Yeah, I know. So long, Sandra.
1: Lou, the dark, silent one, slips quickly through the crowd and steps up behind the man in the Homburg hat.
3: Is your name Cartier?
4: What?
3: Cartier the Great, the magician?
4: Why, it's right. Who are you?
3: Doesn't matter. Just start walking.
4: What'd you say?
3: Out the door. That's a gun in your ribs, Mr. Cartier, so just keep walking.
4: What does this mean? I demand an
3: explanation. Just keep walking. To that cab at the curb.
4: Where are you taking me?
3: You'll be surprised.
1: Yes, Cartier, you will be surprised. You're going to the very place you planned not to go. But here you are, Cartier, right in front of it. A tall office building on 42nd Street.
3: All right. Get out, Cartier. You know where you are now.
4: Grover. It's Grover.
3: Get out. And no funny moves. I'll go along with you.
1: Careful, Cartier. Very careful across the walk into the elevator and up to the 7th floor. Well, here we are, the 7th floor.
3: All right, I'll leave you here, Cartier. Go on in.
4: What does he want? What does Grohlberg want?
3: I don't know, buddy. But go on in, you'll find out. See you later.
4: Oh, there you are, Grohlberg. Well, what a surprise. I really didn't expect to find you here this time of night.
5: And why did you come?
4: Oh, I wanted to see you.
5: Did you? I sent someone to see that you did come.
4: Well, now, wait a minute. I resent this. I'm getting a new manager tomorrow.
5: No, you're not. Not tomorrow, any other day.
4: Wait a minute. Are you threatening me, Grohlberg?
5: That depends. Where is it?
4: What?
5: The $2,000 you owe me.
4: Oh, well, I had a little trouble.
5: Use that the last trip.
4: Well, I'm sorry to say I haven't a cent, but I'll get it now. Give me a little time.
5: I've given you 2 years.
4: You'll get it. You act as though I was trying to beat you out of it.
5: You would if you got half a chance. Now, get this. I need that money, and I need it right away. I'm giving you exactly 5 days to dig it up.
4: But I haven't got it.
5: Then get it. I'll be waiting here at 6 o'clock next Saturday night. And believe me, Cartier, you'd better have it.
4: And if I don't?
5: Then I'll blackball you in every agency in the country. I'll see that you never work in Vaudeville again.
4: You wouldn't dare.
5: Wouldn't I?
4: Goldberg, I'll pay you that $2,000. When I get ready.
5: Saturday night.
4: No bushy-haired, fat face like you is going to threaten me. I don't need you. I can get a booking any day in the week.
5: Try it.
4: I don't like your nasty attitude. Good night, Grohlberg.
5: Wait a minute, Cartier. How would you like to dig up 3,000 instead of 2?
4: What do you mean?
5: Take a look at this. Ever see this check before?
4: George Wilton, $1,000.
5: Notice your signature. And see what it says? No account in this bank. You know, you shouldn't pay gambling debts with rubber checks.
4: Where'd you get that?
5: Georgie Wilton needed some money. So I took it off his hands. Georgie's my partner now.
4: What are you going to do with it?
5: Keep it till 6 on Saturday night. If you don't hand over the money, this goes to the DA. 6 o'clock, Cartier.
4: You're a swine, Grohlberg.
5: You'll get the money?
4: No. No, not by Saturday, not 10 years from Saturday.
5: That final?
4: Yes, that's final.
5: Okay, too bad. This is the end of a great career.
4: And you can go to the devil. Better get booking. Who'll I see first? Matt Rubicam.
1: Well, here you are, Cartier, standing in his office. It's Tuesday morning. You've got till Saturday.
6: Good morning. May I help you?
4: Yes, I'd like to see Mr. Rubicam. Cartier is the name.
6: Mr. Cartier to see you, Mr. Rubicam. Oh, yes, sir. He says he can't see you, Mr. Cartier. He's in conference.
4: What?
6: I'm sorry.
4: Nat Bromley, there's a swell guy. He tried to sign me up for years.
1: It's Wednesday now. Not much time left. Hurry, Cartier.
4: Nat, how are you?
7: I'm busy.
4: Look, I want to talk to you about a booking.
7: Leave your number with the boy.
4: Bromley, I wouldn't let you handle me if you begged me on your knees. I'm Cartier the Great. I'm big time. I'll show him.
1: It's Wednesday now. Only 2 days left. Harry Masnick, tackle him.
4: Hello, Harry. How goes it?
8: Oh, hello, Cartier.
4: I want to talk over that offer you made me.
8: What offer?
4: Why, any one of the 10 you made me last year.
8: You don't seem to remember any offer.
4: What? Are you kidding?
8: What do you do?
4: Now, wait a minute. Get down off your high horse, Harry.
8: Sorry, Magic ain't going this season. I could place a dog act.
4: If I didn't think you were kidding, I'd take a poke at you. It's Grohlberg. Grohlberg, that dirty rat. I didn't think he'd do it. Cut me out as clean as a whistle. This is Thursday. Tomorrow's Friday, and the next day is... What was it Grohlberg said?
9: The end of a great career.
1: This is Saturday. Not much time now. Time, time. That's what you want, Cartier. Time, remember? Hurry. It's 5 till 6. Grohlberg's waiting.
4: Hello, Grohlberg.
10: Oh, hello.
4: Now, look, Grohlberg, have a heart, will
10: you? What do you want?
4: I didn't think you'd go through with it. I can't get booking any place. Now, how do you expect me to pay you back?
10: You said you didn't intend to.
4: I know, but I've got a proposition to make about that check.
10: Nothing doing. You made your choice.
4: Now, you're not really going to turn it over to the DA?
10: With pleasure.
4: I see. Hey, what's a gun on your desk for?
10: Gun? Oh. I figured you'd be coming back, but I wasn't sure just what frame of mind you'd be in.
4: You expect me to believe that?
10: I don't care whether you do or not.
4: You know what I think?
10: I'm listening.
4: I think your back's against the wall. I think you're broke and you're facing something unpleasant.
10: Well, if I am, you aren't helping much.
4: I might.
10: How?
4: I've got a ring here that's worth at least $2,000.
10: Oh, I don't want any ring.
4: Now, wait a minute. Take a look at it. It's a cat's eye.
10: Yeah?
4: Yeah, it looks 4 miles deep. Notice the cut, the coloring, the depth of it?
10: Yeah.
4: This ring is worth money, Grohlberg. A lot more than that check. I can't pay you all I owe, and maybe you can't pay all you owe, but a little would help us both.
10: Yeah?
4: You notice the fire in it? You see, you notice how it flares?
10: Yeah.
4: You're broke, Grohlberg. You're broke. That's it. You're a failure. You haven't a chance. You're through. Look at this ring. This ring for the check. Okay. Give me the ring. There's only one way out for you, Grohlberg. Better take that gun on your desk and use it for a one-way ticket. That's the best way out for you. You're a failure. You're washed up. You're through.
10: A failure. Washed up. Through.
4: Sorry, Grohlberg. Good night.
11: Oh, Mr. Cartier.
4: What time is it?
11: 5 after 6.
4: Thanks. Good night. See you in the morning.
11: Yes, sir.
12: Hello there, Billy. Give me a hand with these buckets, will you?
11: Sure. Well, what floor are you starting on tonight?
12: 7. Mamie's taking them up to 6. Here we are.
11: That's got it.
12: Work, work, work. At 65, I should have a place of my own with a garden. And here I am, slaving away at $12 a week.
11: Ain't much. But I only make 17, and I got a wife who likes clothes.
12: I heard that before.
11: Here you are.
12: Thanks. I'll ring when I'm ready for the next floor. Oh, what's that?
11: A shot. Come from right across the hall.
12: Grohlberg's office.
11: Come on.
7: Gee whiz. It's Grohlberg.
12: Shot himself. Holy mother, get the police.
1: Now, the same night, and we are standing at an open window, 8 flights up, still in Manhattan. That wide space out there is Washington Square. Yes, we're on Washington Square South, Greenwich Village. Artists, sculptors, models, actors, poets, and paupers. Behind you, in this cheap apartment, a party is in progress.
3: Come on, folks, how about another drink?
13: Okay, make mine a Tom Collins.
14: I'm a Cuba Libre.
3: Help yourself in the kitchen, that's the best way. What's wrong with you, Sandra?
2: Nothing's wrong. Why?
3: Oh, come on now. Why, Mo? Cheer up.
15: Hey, Jerry. Who else is coming tonight?
3: Oh, quite a crowd.
13: Do you know who I like?
15: No, who?
13: That big, good-looking football player from Oklahoma. You know, the one he laughs all the time.
3: Ralph Brent?
13: Yeah, I like him. He's wealthy, isn't he?
15: Oh, that is why you like him. Who else is coming?
3: Well, remember Cartier, the magician?
15: Oh,
3: he
15: yes.
3: He said he'd try to come.
13: Oh, maybe he'll do some of his tricks again. Oh, golly, it's hot in here.
3: Well, Ricardo, open that window in the kitchen. Get a breeze in there, huh?
15: Oh, somebody's at the door.
3: Hello, Cartier. Glad you could make it. You know, everybody, make yourself at home. Refreshments in the kitchen. Help yourself.
4: Thanks. Hello, everybody.
3: I think you know everybody. Sandra. Sandra Hale. Cartier the Great.
2: Oh, yes. The magician. Yes, I should say I do know him.
4: Hello, Sandra. How are you? Will you help me in the kitchen?
2: Why, can't you pull your drinks out of your hat?
4: Yeah, but it's awful stuff.
2: Come along, then.
4: Let's see. What have we? Oh, yes. This is for me. How have you been, Sandra?
2: I hear you've been on the road a year.
4: That's right. Didn't you miss me? What have you been doing?
2: Modeling.
4: Modeling? Here, watch. There. Drink right out of your sleeve. Ever see that one?
2: Yes. Too often. Better save your tricks for the crowd. They'll be jealous. Come on, let's join them.
4: All right.
3: Come on, Cartier. We're waiting to be hoodwinked. What have you got in your bag this time?
4: Oh, a few oldies, a couple of new ones.
13: We don't care. I love them all.
4: Okay. Now, wait a minute. You see the scarf?
13: Uh-huh.
4: Wait a minute. All right, here's the scarf. Now, nothing in it.
15: No.
4: I wave it twice in the air, pass it around the room, and then I place it gently on Bella's head. Now, I remove the scarf, and there you are.
13: What is it? What happened?
3: Well, feel the top of your head, Bella.
13: Ain't it there?
15: Oh, feel.
13: Okay. Mike! Oh, that's a dirty trick.
2: Oh, you dare.
4: Oh, she'll get over it. It was a white mouse. Come on in here, Sandra. I want to talk to you. Tell me, who do you model for, Sandra?
2: I did do some fashion photographs.
4: Did?
2: Yes, but lately it's been slow.
4: How lately?
2: Well, as a matter of fact, I worked only 4 times this year.
4: Only 4 times?
2: Mm-hmm. My books show $100 in the past year.
4: Really? Well, why don't you try something else? Why waste time modeling?
2: What, for instance?
4: Well, why don't you marry me, Sandra? You know, I love you. I've always loved you.
2: Why don't you give me a job?
4: As what?
2: An assistant.
4: So, you know, I believe you've got something there. I'd like that.
2: Good. When do we start rehearsal?
4: Right now.
2: Now? Oh, this is so sudden.
4: Oh, there's a lot to learn. It takes several months of hard work.
2: I don't mind.
4: You know, I've got several new ideas for next season, but I haven't decided on anything definite.
2: We could do a hypnotist act. I could be a stooge.
4: Mm.
3: Hey,
4: Kanye,
3: come out of the kitchen. The big championship fight's on tonight. You want to listen? The preliminaries are on now.
4: Okay, just a minute. We're busy.
13: We can sure see that.
4: Sandra, have you ever been hypnotized?
2: Never. Why?
4: Well, it would make a terrific act.
2: Well, how do you know you can hypnotize me?
4: I could try.
2: Okay, try it.
4: All right. Here's a ring. Now you gaze into it. Don't look away. Just keep gazing. You're going to sleep. The ring. You're getting drowsy. You can hear no sound but my voice. Repeat what I say.
2: I am going to sleep. I am getting drowsy. I can hear no sound but your voice.
4: No sound but my voice. Take this pad and pencil. Write. Jerry is a simpleton. Now, wake up. Sandra!
2: Huh? What? Oh, how do you know you can?
4: Can what?
2: Hypnotize me.
4: I've just done it. Isn't this your writing?
2: Well, yes, but I didn't write
4: it. Oh, but you did. You did. I saw you, and very good. Say.
2: But I wouldn't write anything like
4: that. Wait, let's try it again. Here, look in the light. Sleep. Sleep. My voice. My voice. You can only hear my voice. And now asleep. Do you see Madison Square Garden? There's a fight going on. What round is it?
2: Two.
4: If one man falls, tell me.
2: One falls.
4: Which one? Where are your cats?
2: Cats. They hold up the other's hand.
4: Sandra, wake up. Wake up!
2: Oh. What did I do?
4: Oh, nothing very important. Come with me. Ladies and gentlemen, quiet, quiet, please. I wish to make an announcement.
14: Oh, go ahead and make it.
4: From this day on, the act of Cartier the Great shall be billed as Cartier and Sandra. Yes, I've discovered a new partner. She is clairvoyant to the nth degree. I shall develop my new hypnotism act, and Sandra is to be my assistant. All right, okay. Come here, Sandra, take this ring. Sit down. I'm going to show you, pighead, something. All right, now, Jerry, now, I don't know who you've invited here tonight. And if I did, there's no way about telling you'll walk in the door next. Is that right?
14: Yeah.
4: Well, I'm going to hypnotize Sandra, and she's going to describe the one who'll enter next.
14: Oh, no.
4: All right, now, quiet. Wait a minute. Quiet, please. Sandra, sleep. Sleep. Drowsy. Drowsy. Look into the future. Tell her, Sandra. Describe the person who will enter that door next. Speak.
2: A man. A small, thin man. Curly hair. A slight mustache. Eyes close together. Sunken chest. And he walks with a slight limp.
16: Hey, that's Georgie.
13: Georgie Welton.
16: Yeah, he's coming tonight. That's him exactly.
4: Did you say Georgie Welton?
16: Sure, you know him.
4: Yes, he, I know him.
2: The man.
13: She's saying something else.
2: The man. Oh, there's something wrong with him. He's in danger. In trouble. Yes, he doesn't know it. But he's approaching something terrible.
4: Sandra, wake up. Wake up!
2: Oh, what happened this time? What did I say? Well, why is everybody staring at me so strangely?
16: Why, it's Georgie. For the love of Mike, where you been?
17: I've been busy.
15: Sandra was right. She guessed it was you.
17: Hey, what was me?
13: Oh, she sure hit it.
15: Oh, it is uncanny. How do you do it, Sandra?
2: What are you talking about?
16: That's what I want to know.
17: Oh, nothing, Georgie. Forget it. Go on out into the kitchen. Help yourself. Anything you want.
16: Yeah, thanks.
18: Well, what's out here?
4: Hello, Georgie.
16: Cutty.
4: What's the matter, Georgie? You look a bit pale.
16: What are you doing here?
4: Waiting for you, Georgie. Where you been hiding?
16: What do you want?
4: I want to make a little deal about that check I gave you. I'd like to get it squared up.
16: What kind of a deal?
4: Well, you see, I'm a little short of cash right now, and I knew you could use some, so I thought I might give you this ring. It's worth a couple of thousand. Be a good deal. How about it?
16: Well, See, I ain't got the check no more.
4: Where is it?
16: I sold it to Grover.
4: Why'd you do that?
16: I needed the dough.
4: Well, you can get it back and still have some left.
16: Yeah, I could, only...
4: What's the matter with you?
16: Well, ain't you hurt?
4: Heard what?
16: Kronberg's dead.
4: Dead? Dead. When did this happen?
16: Well, this evening at his office. Say he committed suicide.
4: What do you know? Poor old Kronberg. I guess he got up against the wall, huh?
16: Yeah. Hey, gee, I...
4: What's wrong?
16: I feel kind of sick and kind of dizzy.
4: It's pretty hot tonight. Come on over to the window. The air will help you. Here, drink this.
16: Yeah, thanks. Thanks.
4: Now, about this check. I'd like to have it. Take a look at this ring. This ring would make it more than worth your efforts in getting that check into my hands. You understand? I don't want anything like that hanging over me when I can possibly avoid it.
16: Everybody happy?
19: Hey, who's that?
16: That's him. That's Ralph.
13: Oh, my football hero.
16: Ralph, where have you been?
20: Ralph, I got delayed over in Jersey. Hiya, gang.
16: You know everybody.
20: Yeah, sure. Say, is the fight started yet? I got to hear that.
16: Oh, it's on now. Radio's in the bedroom. First round's just over.
20: Yeah, well, I'm betting kind of heavy on cats.
14: Say, anybody want a bet? I'm offering 10-1.
4: How much you say you were offering?
14: 10-1.
4: I'll take some of that.
14: Okay. How much?
4: Oh, I've got 200 to put on Murray.
14: Well, now, that's a bet. Are you sure you can spare it?
4: I'm worrying about you.
14: Don't worry about me. No, sir. Well, turn it up. I want to hear it.
18: They come into the ring dancing. There goes Cat. He's a little groggy after that last one, but he's working hard now. Uh-huh, there. Cat lands a left of the jaw, a right, a left, onto the... Oh, a hard left to Murray's stomach. And Murray looks a little tired, but he's in there punching. Yes, he's in there. Yes, oh, he landed a left to Cat's button, and he's following it right through, and up to the jaw, another one, and there he goes. Cat is down. He's down. 3, 4, 5, 6, 7, 8, 9. He's out. Murray is the winner.
14: Turn it off. Well, you win, fella. Here you are.
4: Thank you.
14: 3,000.
4: Thank you.
17: Say, where'd you get that hunch, Katya?
4: I don't know, Jerry. I'm sure I don't know.
13: Coming late, ain't they?
17: Yes?
19: What's going on here?
17: A party. Come on in, join us.
19: Thanks. On in, Murphy. Any of you people know George Welton?
17: Sure, we all do.
19: You know where he is?
13: He's here.
17: Oh, yeah, he's been here for some time.
19: Where is he?
17: Why, he's... Hey, who are you? What do you want?
19: Police headquarters.
13: Police?
17: What's he done?
19: I didn't say he'd done anything. Where is he?
17: Georgie! Hey! Hey, where is Georgie?
13: He was out in the kitchen.
17: Well, get him, Bella. What's he done, officer? He's been here all evening.
13: Hey, Gary, he isn't here.
17: Well, look in the bedroom.
13: He's not here either. But how on earth did he get out?
19: You want to know?
4: Well, why keep us in the dark?
19: He went out through the window.
17: Oh, well, that's ridiculous. There's no fire escape.
19: That's right. We just found him 8 stories below on the sidewalk.
13: Oh, my.
19: We found this note on him. He said he was sick and he was going to end it all. That makes it a clear case of suicide.
13: Oh, I
17: can't suicide, huh? I thought he was acting funny.
4: Poor George. What a shame. I can't imagine what came over him.
13: Oh, gee, she told us it was going to happen. I thought she was kidding.
19: Yeah, who told you?
13: Why, Sandra over there. She told us before George came in the room that he was approaching something terrible. That he was in trouble.
19: How'd she know that?
17: Well, I don't know. We were kidding, and Katya hypnotized her, and she described Georgie as the next one to enter, and then... She told about something going to happen to him.
19: Oh, is that so? Well, who is she?
17: Sandra Hale.
19: Sandra Hale. Are you Cartier?
4: That's right.
19: What do you know about this Sandra Hale?
4: Well, I found that she was a very easy subject to hypnotize. So...
14: Hey, I'll bet that's how he knew who was going to win that fight tonight.
4: Yes, that's right. Under hypnosis, she has an uncanny power to see into the future.
19: What's the matter with her now? Why is she sitting over there in the corner?
17: Yeah, what's she staring at?
19: I just better ask her a few questions.
4: I'd rather you didn't just now.
19: Oh, yes? Why
4: well,
19: not?
4: I hypnotized her and...
19: Yeah? Why?
4: I wanted to see if you could tell me the winner in the derby tomorrow, and, well, and you came in, and that sort of broke my control. I found it very difficult to snap her out of it quickly. I'll let her alone for a few minutes, and I'll get her out.
19: What's she staring at? What's she got in her hand?
17: She's mumbling something.
19: Wait a minute. Whose ring is this she's holding?
4: It's mine. In order to put the subject under, he must stare into a shining object.
19: Miss Hale. Miss Hale.
4: I asked you not to bother her.
19: Yeah? Miss Hale. Why, she's in a trance. Miss Hale, did you see George Welton in trouble?
2: Falling through space. Dying. He's dead.
19: Did he jump?
2: Yes. No. He's being forced. Forced to do something.
19: Against his will?
2: Yes. He's writing. Writing something.
19: Hey, Joe, give me that suicide note quick. Miss Hale, take this. Is he writing this note?
2: Yes. But he doesn't know it. Someone is dictating to him. I'm dictating to him.
19: You? What else do you see?
2: A shining object. It's blinding.
19: Go on.
2: Now he's sitting behind a desk.
19: The thin man? George?
2: No. He is bushy-haired and fat. He's high up. He is bushy-haired and fat, with a large nose.
6: A mustache.
4: Sandra, wake up.
19: Go on, leave her alone. Will you leave her alone?
4: She's in bad shape. I tell you, something might happen to her.
19: A bushy-haired fat man at a desk. What's he doing?
6: There's a gun on the desk. He's staring at something. Something bright. He's saying something. No. Someone else is saying something. I am saying something to him.
19: Does this fat man have a gold front tooth?
6: Gold front tooth. Yes.
17: Hey, that's a perfect description of Goldberg, Georgie's partner.
19: Certainly is. He shot himself tonight. Is someone dictating to him?
6: Yes. I am.
19: You? Are you in the same room?
6: No. I am standing on the curb below. I am looking up and mumbling.
19: What are you mumbling?
6: Pick up gun. Only way out. Against your temple. Fire.
4: Let her alone. You're killing her. Sandra! Sandra!
19: What was the bright object he was staring at?
6: I don't know. Yes, I see it. I see it now.
19: Is it a ring?
6: Yes, a ring. A shining cat's eye. I must escape.
19: The same ring the thin man saw before he fell?
6: The same. I must escape.
19: The same you're staring at now?
6: The same, the same, the same! Cat's eye! Cat's eye! Katya! Katya! I got you! I killed them both!
17: What do you know about this? Oh, I never seen nothing. Oh,
19: well, Cartier, how do you like that? Hey! Hey, where is he?
17: Wait, Cartier is gone.
19: You dope, why didn't you stay at the door?
17: Well, I tried to.
19: Hey, anybody leave this room, Murphy?
20: Well, yeah, the fellow went upstairs, but nobody went down.
19: Upstairs, that's him. Murphy, downstairs and cover the elevator. Come on, Joe, he's probably making for the roof. We'll go after him.
17: Time. More time. One more floor. I need time. Time. Time. One more floor. There it is. The door to the roof. 15 feet to that other roof. I can make it. I've got to make it. 15 feet of 15 stories straight down. 15 feet of 15 stories.
20: Percy! Stop! Don't shoot!
1: Well, Cartier, there you are. 15 stories down. This is one trick you must. Maybe this is what Grohlberg meant when he said...
9: The end of a great career.
1: Too bad, Cartier, that you didn't know what I know. A woman was your nemesis, Cartier. Yes, a woman. A beautiful blonde with blue eyes. Remember Sandra? Yes, Sandra. You really hypnotized Grohlberg and Georgie, and Sandra, too, the first time, but not the second time. Sandra was faking then. She was too strong-willed for you. She was faking. She suspected you, and for good reason. She had married Grohlberg a month ago. It was Sandra who pointed you out to the man at the station. Yes, Cartier, a woman was your nemesis.

0: CBS has presented The Whistler. Original music for this production was composed and conducted by Wilbur Hatch. The Whistler is written and directed by J. Donald Wilson and originates from Columbia Square in Hollywood. Next week, same time,
1: I, the Whistler, will return to tell you another unusual tale. Good night.
0: This is the Columbia Broadcasting System.
2: I'll have it. Think they can outsmart me, do they? I'll make one as good or better than they can. I've got all the magic powers.
3: Hansel, what's she doing?
4: I think she's cooking something, Gretel.
3: Yes, but what?
4: Listen, she's mumbling something again.
2: 100% pure beef they use, but I've got other things. Crispy French fries, cold frosty cokes, but mine will be better. All better.
3: The poor thing. She thinks she can copy McDonald's secret.
4: Oh, that poor witch. She's trying to make a delicious tasty McDonald's hamburger, french fries, and
2: I'll
4: coke.
2: Taste it. And taste like bat wings. I failed again. Oh, I failed
4: Come
2: again.
4: Come on, witch. Let's all go to McDonald's for a delicious treat.
2: Oh, let's all go. I'd be so grateful. I love McDonald's.

0: Calling all detectives. A face appears on a television screen. One face among thousands. As you watch the television screen, that face suddenly assumes the mask of death. That is the situation on this page from my casebook. The casebook of Jerry Browning, private detective. A private detective like me, Jerry Browning, learns to be a close observer, even of things happening 20 miles away. When I'm very busy, I generally grab a bite to eat at whatever place is handiest, which generally turns out to be a bar and grill. These days, one thing that every bar and grill seems to have is...
1: And here they come out for the third round. The bruiser looks weak. Look at him swaying there.
0: Yeah? Television. That evening, I was watching what looked like a one-sided massacre with the bruiser on the receiving end. At the end of that round, the camera swung around on the fans at ringside. Right in front, there was a heavy-set red-faced character who promptly made faces at the camera and waggled his fingers. I saw him only for a moment because the camera returned to the ring. 1 minute later, the bruiser suddenly came back to life and knocked his opponent kicking. The next night, in another bar and grill, I watched some harness races coming from a different station. Between races, the camera picked up the crowd. And there, right in front, was the same red-faced character, still making faces and waggling his fingers. But as I watched, his eyes glazed over and his mouth sagged open. In that moment, I was seeing a man who had been shot to death at a track 20 miles away. Two nights running, I saw the picture of a man mugging into a television camera. And on the second night, for a brief instant, I saw death slip over his face. At police headquarters, Lieutenant Dawson told me,
2: Frankie Cosgrove was his name, Jerry, one of those sporting characters. Nobody knows how to make a living. What's your interest in the case?
0: I saw him die. Dawson looked shocked.
2: You were there? Saw a man killed and kept quiet about it until now?
0: I shook my head. Don't get excited, Dawson. I saw it on a television screen. The camera was on Cosgrove at the moment he was killed. What's more, I saw him on a different television screen the night before. Dawson stared at me.
2: Jerry, let's talk to the people who work those television cameras.
0: We talked to the television cameramen and to other people higher up who ran the television stations.
3: Mr. Browning, some people are inveterate show-offs. When they see a camera turned on them, they act for it. Remarkable coincidence that this murdered man got his face into the picture on two successive evenings, but believe me, only a coincidence.
0: I haven't made a living as a private detective for 10 years by taking anybody's word for it that what he can't explain is just a coincidence. Laughing Boy is one of my best sources of information, for a price.
4: What do you want, Browning? Hurry it up.
0: There was a character killed at the track the other night, Frankie Cosgrove. Laughing Boy barely moved his lips.
4: I don't know who killed him.
0: I didn't think you would. What I want to know is, how did Frankie get by? What was his racket?
4: $20 buys that.
0: I held the money cupped in my hand. Laughing Boy's fingers closed avidly over the 20.
4: Gambling. Cosgrove was a percentage boy, never with his own money.
0: At 6:30 in the morning, clocking horses as they worked out around the track, Sad Sam Soper looked even sadder than usual.
3: What a life, Jerry, what a life.
0: Sam, as a handicapper, I thought you'd know most of the sporting characters around. I am looking for a line on a small-time gambler. Frankie Cosgrove made his living betting other people's money. Sad Sam's eyes were remote as he gazed across the track.
3: Jerry, if a man's job is to bet money with bookies for big-time gamblers who don't want to be seen doing their own betting, that's what you might call approximately legitimate. But if he figures out an angle on how to give the boys he's working for an extra point or two, then, you understand, the bookies might get very, very annoyed with him. And the biggest bookie in town is Joe Peckham.
0: Joe Peckham's bookie parlor was one of the best equipped in town. It served free drinks to customers. Anybody could enter the place except...
5: You're a private dick, Browning. Keep out.
0: There was plenty of steam behind my wallet, but it didn't even rock the muscle man at the door. And he didn't raise a hand to return the blow. I said, I'll just keep slugging until you lose your temper. We stage a battle royal and the cops show up. Or you let me in. The muscle man smiled thinly.
5: Come on in.
0: The doorman was right behind me as I entered the big room. When he saw us, Joe Peckham walked out of the cashier's booth.
5: This shaman slugged his way in.
0: Peckham nodded, whispered,
2: This way, Browning.
0: Peckham sat down at a small desk, waved a negligent hand at me.
2: Talk to me, Browning. Give me one reason why Tommy shouldn't kick your teeth in.
0: I grinned at him. Well, I know who killed Frankie Cosgrove and why. How's that for a reason? Peckham was amused.
2: Why should I want to kill a mosquito like Cosgrove?
0: Because he had a system. Because he went to fights and to the track and picked up information that would change betting odds. And then he worked his way up to where he'd get picked up by a television camera and wigwagged his information to somebody on the outside. It didn't work for him every night, most likely, but if it worked just once in a while, what a shellacking a big-time bookie like you would take. And did take. Peckham wasn't amused anymore.
2: You chump to come here with stuff like that and expect to get out alive.
0: I glanced around the room. The muscle man. He didn't look happy. Then I turned back to Peckham. Something's bothering your boy, Mr. Peckham. Maybe he's even thinking. As for example, how did I find out? They made a film from that telecast. It showed Cosgrove getting killed, and it showed who killed him. If your mug here starts anything with me, he'll wind up where you're going, which is a chair wired for voltage. Peckham whispered,
2: Take him, Tommy.
0: Nothing happened. The guard just stood there. After a moment, I got up. Come on, Peckham. Let's go. Peckham was the killer. He'd done his own dirty work. The stuff about a film of the telecast was nonsense, of course. But it was real enough to Peckham so that he started talking and talked himself into a life sentence. Like I said, a murderer always has plenty to worry about. And these days, he's even got to be careful about television. Listen next time to Calling All Detectives, Mystery Drama, Mystery Quiz, and a chance for you to match wits with yours truly, Jerry Browning, Private Detective.
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10: 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I'm a lot wiser man than I was yesterday at this time.
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9: Where are we going, Sam?
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9: Oh, well.
10: Don't quibble, Effie. Get the wigwam ready, sharpen my tomahawk, and lay out my herringbone breech clout. I'll be right in to dictate the Shargaga, the Shanagma... Ah, the Indian caper.

0: Captive maid. Red Wing!
1: Oh, here I am, Running Skunk.
0: Running what?
1: Skunk. He was a famous Indian detective.
0: You sure you're not making this up?
1: Oh, no, Sam. Oh, no. He was the scourge of Indian lawbreakers.
0: The scourge, huh? Even so, you have 2 minutes to think of a better name.
1: Oh. Rippling Stream?
0: Not virile enough.
1: Crunching Muscles?
0: Too virile. What is that stuff you've been getting me, anyway? Lieutenant L.J. Myron, San Francisco Homicide Detail. Better take it back. Copy to Chief Black Cloud, Santee, Dakota Indian Reservation. Oh, murder. Attention, federal Indian agent from Samuel Spade, San Francisco, license number 137596. Subject, the Shargagagag, call it for now, the Indian caper, and quiet to you. I was sitting in my office, doing absolutely nothing when something interrupted me. First, it was a buckskin smell, then the soft tread of moccasins, followed by the sound of a rattle. His beaded clothes were wrapped in a rich-looking embroidered blanket, and his multicolored headdress reached to the floor. His face looked like the model for the Indian head nickel.
2: How?
0: Who?
2: My name, Chief Black Cloud.
0: How do you do, Chief?
2: You, Shaman Spade.
0: Sam.
2: Shaman, Indian word for wise man, prophet, seer.
0: Sam.
2: Newspaper say you good scout.
0: Well, they exaggerate so, you know.
2: Chief need to hire good scout for job.
0: Well, shall we talk?
2: You come for powwow in Chief's council lodge.
0: Where's that?
2: St. Mark Hotel, fourth floor.
0: I see. You have reservation. Well.
2: You ride with Black Cloud. He have iron pony on street made by great Indian chief, Pontiac.
0: And he actually had a council lodge at the St. Mark, fourth floor. Outside the door of his room, 2 braves were standing, arms folded. One of them was the first Indian I'd ever seen with hair on his chest. We entered the room. Indian file, of course. The chief had apparently brought in his own decorator. The walls were covered with hanging animal skins. A weathered canopy of thatch hid the ceiling, and on the floor, genuine hand-woven rugs. No expense had been spared. In one corner of this room stood a full-size teepee. 2 squaws shuffled out of it. What else? The young one glided forward and handed the chief a long Indian pipe.
2: Shaman Spade, this fairest Indian maid of all. Only person in world important to Black Cloud. Name, Little White Lilac.
0: How do you do, Little White Lilac?
3: It's nice to have you here.
2: She wise, educated girl. Graduate Smith College.
0: Nice.
2: All squaws out.
0: Oh. All squaws out.
2: Squaws no good at powwow.
0: Well, you know best, Chief.
2: Now we powwow. You get paid well. Chief Black Cloud owned 130 oil wells near Tulsa.
0: Oh, Oklahoma, huh?
2: Not Oklahoma. Indian land. Union mean nothing. Union temporary thing.
0: I see.
2: Indian here long before white man.
0: This is true.
2: And Indian will be here long after white man.
0: All right, Chief, all right.
2: Chief Black Cloud come to San Francisco village 5 days ago for a powwow with big engineer.
0: Anybody I know?
2: His name, Clarence Hobart. Engineer for Arundel and Amaskeag. Consolidated Engineering Company.
0: Uh-huh.
2: Fine Indian name. We have powwow 4 days. Hobart disappear.
0: And you want me to find him, is that it?
2: Chief tired of San Francisco. Want finish powwow. Get back to Santee, Dakota Reservation.
0: Clarence Hobart. Okay, I'll see what I can find out.
2: Good. One moment, Shaman Spade.
0: Sam.
2: Chief have something you guard for a few days.
0: What's this?
2: This beaded wampum belt. Ancient relic of Nipmuc tribe.
0: Nipmuc.
2: Here in Tipi San Marc, too many light-fingered chambermaids and bellboys.
0: You want me to hold on to this for you?
2: Yes. Wampum of great sentimental value, woven by ancient wise man Taniluka. Tells interesting story in history of tribe. Guard it well.
0: Haven't lost a wampum yet. Is that all, then?
2: One more thing. We smoke pipe of friendship.
0: All right.
2: I smoke. Here. Now. You smoke.
0: To friendship. Now I know what happens if the bag of Lucky Strike doesn't buy. When I left Chief Black Cloud's fourth floor lodge, there was only one brave standing outside the door. The hairy-chested Indian was probably taking 5. The wampum belt was about 3 feet long, made up of hundreds upon hundreds of little colored beads. They were woven into a picture pattern, very pretty. The interesting story undoubtedly could have been translated instantly and told fascinatingly by Red Rider. The but then he has a smart horse. I put the wampum belt in my pocket and headed for the offices of the Arundel and Amerskeeg Consolidated Engineering Company. Fine old Indian names. I inquired about Clarence Hobart. They referred me to his partner, Anderson Watts.
4: Hobart disappeared? Absurd. Why, you couldn't lose him if you wanted to. He's as wide as a barn door.
0: Yeah, well, Chief Black Cloud seems to think he is missing.
4: Well, now, look here. Are you going to take an Indian's opinion over my...

0: like, but I'm sure he's not there. I called this morning and nobody answered. Honest Injun.
1: I left this utterly charming man and started for the address he had written down. I was taking the shortcut through the alley on Sutton Street when I heard the rattle of beads, and a naked brown arm of considerable size reached out of the murk. I grabbed for it, but he slipped out of my grasp and sped swiftly and silently up the dark alley into the fog, leaving me with a handful of Max Factor No. 8 Iroquois makeup. I continued to Hobart's house without further incident. Found it just off Chinatown. Mr. Hobart?
2: Oh, I thought you might be somebody else.
1: Who else?
2: Cat, take a foot out of the door.
1: Just let's talk a minute, shall we?
2: Want me to call the police?
1: I don't think you will, Mr. Hobart.
2: All right, out with it. What's on your mind?
1: My name is Sam Spade. I'm a private detective. There's an Indian named Chief Black Cloud who's worried about you.
2: I'm old enough to worry about myself. Now, stop bothering me. Go away.
1: Look, I'm going to tell the chief where you are, you know, because that's what I was hired to do.
2: You'll... yeah, you're right. Confidentially, I've been on a 2-day drunk. You know how it is.
1: Who, me?
2: Tell him to phone me tomorrow. I'll talk to him.
3: Oh, hi, Sam. Hi, Sam. Hi,
1: hello,
3: Sam.
1: What are you doing here today? This is your day off.
3: Oh, I just wanted to show you something.
1: Happy, first do me a favor and put this wampum belt in the safe, will you?
3: A wampum belt?
1: Genuine Indian art.
3: Oh, it's beautiful.
1: Tell us the story.
3: You know what?
1: Yeah.
3: It'll go beautifully with... Oh, Sam, I forgot. Hmm? There's a girl waiting in your office.
1: Well, good.
3: Well, Sam, don't you want me to show you?
1: And there was indeed a girl in my office. It was Little White Lilac, Chief Black Cloud's fairest Indian maid of all. Only a heap big change had taken place. She still had the Indian color, but gone was the headband, gone the buckskin dress, gone the squatting squaw, the St. Mark teepee. Little White Lilac stood revealed in the thin disguise of a modern white woman's cocktail dress, complete with pale-faced 20-carat perfume. It was a transformation worthy of a high-priced medicine man. But more surprises were to come.
4: Hello.
1: How?
4: I've been waiting for you.
1: Yeah, well, a big brave just returned from hunting party.
4: You can drop the teepee talk. I'm civilized.
1: Well, okay. What's on your civilized mind?
4: Chief Black Cloud gave you a wampum belt. I want you to give it to me so I can destroy it.
1: Well, I gave my word to keep it, and I accepted the promise of money for its protection. Now, you wouldn't want me to be an Indian gift. I mean, violate my ethics, would you?
4: Sam, if I must tell you, Chief Black Cloud is insane.
1: Not if he keeps you around.
4: Must we have these juvenile references to my personal beauty?
1: Juvenile? Well, sorry. You are Indian, aren't you?
4: Of course. I am a Nipmuc.
1: Nipmuc.
4: That wampum belt is secret to undreamed of wealth, greater than the fortunes of the 10 richest families of this country.
1: Wow.
4: Chief Black Cloud is wealthy from oil, but that belt make him more powerful than the Bank of America.
1: You mean he could take my car back?
4: You think this is a joke, don't you?
1: Well, I love the way you tell it, though.
4: He's going to use it to destroy modern American civilization.
1: Oh?
4: To pay the white man back for what he did to the Indian.
1: I see.
4: He wants to start a giant Indian revolution.
1: And you want to destroy the wampum to save all this, hmm?
4: Exactly. And now you'll give it to me, won't you?
1: Uh-uh. What happens in the next chapter?
4: Sam, you have to believe me.
1: Why?
4: Why do you think the chief is here conferring with an engineer? He wants to get at that wealth.
1: Hobart's going to make him wealthy? Now, really, Little White Lilac, isn't this all a little white lie?
4: Sam, if I take you to Hobart and he confirms what I've said, will you believe me?
1: I might.
4: Come on.
1: She took me by the hand and she led me out of the office and up and down several streets until we arrived at a frowsy-looking brownstone. We entered, still holding hands, and came to rest in an apartment that looked just recently occupied. I guess that's what it looked like because you couldn't tell much. It was being lit by either one 10-watt frosted bulb or by fireflies.
4: This is the place.
1: Yeah, a little dim in here, wouldn't you say?
4: I like dim places.
1: Yeah. Mm-hmm. Where's Clarence?
4: I'll get him in a minute. First, Sam.
1: Yes, Violet.
4: You've been so nice.
1: I have.
4: I want to find some way to thank you.
1: I'll wait while you look.
4: I can start by kissing you.
1: Mm-hmm.
4: Please, Sam.
1: The kiss was great. In fact, it blew the top of my head off. After this, there was a free fireworks display, followed closely by a giant roar that sounded like Niagara Falls with a cold. It was a short feature followed by a

0: Long period of dark, black silence. When the curtain came up again, I was lying in an alleyway. I was stiff and cold, my head throbbed with pain, my brain was a jumble, my suit was torn and dirty, my patience was at an end, and my anger with Little White Lilac knew no bounds. I went out of the office and changed clothes and get a drink. The phone was already ringing when I opened the door. Sam Spade.
1: This Chief Black Cloud talking from St. Mark TP.
0: Yeah. What's on your mind, Chief?
1: 10 minutes ago, bellboy delivered to Chief Black Cloud box. Inside box is scalp of Engineer Clarence Hobart.
0: I hung up the phone, fell into my chair, snapped on the lights, and fell out of it again. My office had been massacred. The place had been ransacked thoroughly and looked like the morning after a Comanche smoker. And you guessed it, my safe had been drilled open. The ancient and valuable Nipmuc wampum belt was gone. At this point, I decided what Chief Black Cloud needed was a detective.
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0: I found Chief Black Cloud sitting cross-legged and looking disconsolately down into a small cardboard box. Both squaws, including Little White Lilac, were on one side of the room grinding corn. Lilac looked through me as if I didn't exist. I sat down next to the chief, looked into the box, and recoiled. It was a real, no imitation, 20th century scalp, and the red hair was certainly Hobart's.
3: Scalp comes with note.
0: Yeah, let me see.
3: Note written in Algonquin dialect. I translate. Honor Chief Black Cloud. Return to Santee Dakota Reservation and die proper death fitting to old man. Here you will meet violence unto death, even as this man did.
0: What's the point across? Look, Chief, it isn't that I'm scared, which I am, but I just decided to pull out of this caper.
3: What?
0: I've heard some things about you that don't sound too good.
3: You hear what?
0: That you want to start an Indian revolution to settle an old score with the white men.
3: Who tell you this?
0: The fairest of them all, Little White Lilac.
3: She tell you?
4: I've never talked to
0: her. She not only told me all that, but she...
3: Quiet! Spade, when did Little White Lilac tell you these things?
0: She came to my office today.
4: That's a lie. I never left this hotel.
3: We will see. Kalanuka.
5: Yes, Chief Black Cloud.
3: Did Little White Lilac leave hotel today?
5: Little White Lilac with me all day.
0: Why,
5: Never out of sight.
3: Enough. Go away. Kalanuka speak with tongue of truth. Little White Lilac, I have grown from baby. She also speak with tongue of truth. Somebody lie.
0: Now look, Chief, I know what I'm talking about. You...
3: Chief does not need help of double tongue man. Return wampum belt to me. I pay you.
0: All right, I'll...
3: Well?
0: Chief.
3: Chief, heard enough lies. Return wampum belt.
0: Wait a minute. I got a small but biting bit of truth to relate. Somebody stole the wampum belt.
3: Wampum belt gone?
0: Somebody broke into my office, drilled the safe, and took it.
3: You stole.
0: It was stolen from me.
3: Return wampum or you not live until sundown.
0: I'll return it if I can find it. Then you can pay me off and we'll call it even.
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0: Now, here's important news on good grooming. 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
1: I walked outside, muttering frightful white man's imprecations. Cutting through the hotel parking lot, I suddenly noticed the chief's iron pony made by Pontiac. There was a leather bag on the seat, sort of an Indian overnight case, and sticking out of it was a blood-stained tomahawk. This was of decided interest to me, and so were the rest of its contents. Somebody had a giant engineering project afoot because there were order receipts for such things as 2 LSTs, 4 underwater hydraulic drills, a diving bell, a dredging barge, and a steam derrick.
2: Well, back again, eh, Spade?
1: Yeah, back again, Mr. Wash.
2: Still looking for the missing Clarence O'Barr?
1: Not anymore.
2: Well, I knew you'd realize the futility of it.
1: I found him.
2: And I trust you found him in good health. Old Hobart, a bug on health. Why, once when we were in Cleveland...
1: I think he's dead.
2: It was the Ohio River Bridge, John. Dead. Did you say Hobart dead?
1: Scalped, anyway. Mr. Watts, what was Hobart working on with the chief?
2: Well, I don't know exactly.
1: Well, let's go look at his desk file and see if we can find out. In the bottom drawer, under a lot of miscellaneous papers, we found a large manila envelope marked Black Cloud. It contained some topographical surveys of an area containing a lake. On the back of one of the surveys was written in fine print a series of 37 letters... It looked like a whole group of Indian words strung together, or a code, or just doodling. It started out Chagaga, something or other. I left Mr. Watts sitting in his office with tears in his eyes, a new role for him, and made my weary way back to my place of business. Effie was standing in the middle of the office with a shocked look on her face.
3: Sam, look at this office. How did it get like this? Oh, my files and everything.
1: Come on, I'll help you pick things up. And again, by the way, what are you doing here? It's still your day off.
3: Well, when you were here last time, I wanted to show you something, but you were so anxious to get to that girl.
1: All right, I'm here, and I'll look. What is it?
3: A new suede coat. How do you like it? The color is rust.
1: Well, I suppose... Effie.
3: What?
1: What's that you're wearing as a belt?
3: Oh, now, don't be mad, Sam. I just had to. It went so well with the coat, and when I saw it,
1: Chief,
3: I couldn't...
1: Black Cloud's wampum belt. You didn't put it in the safe.
3: Well, now,
1: give
3: Sam,
1: it to
3: don't
1: me.
3: Don't be mad,
1: give
3: please.
1: It to me. Wait right here. I'll be gone for half an hour, and then I'll come back and take you out to the best dinner in town.
3: Oh, I should go home and change first.
1: I had taken only 4 steps down the hall, and somebody hit me from behind. I rolled, and he went with me. We fought a quick, quiet, and decisive fight. And at the end of it, I held him in an arm lock and let him back into my office. Come on.
3: What happened, Sam? You're back early.
1: I had an unexpected caller. Come in with me and take notes. Now, sit there.
2: All right.
1: Now, who are you and what's on your mind?
2: I'm nobody and I got nothing on my mind.
1: Spring, you're one of the braves that guarded the chief.
2: Yeah.
1: And you're a phony Indian, lousy makeup, and Indians don't have hair in their chest.
2: All right. My name's Grit Hammond. I'm a cowpoke, and I should have stayed where I belong, out on the range.
1: Well, why didn't you?
2: Well, once I said I'd do anything for that gal, now I wish I hadn't. She brought me here.
1: Why?
2: Well, it had something to do with buried treasure. She was going to give me a big cut.
1: Where is it buried?
2: I don't know. She was going to tell me.
1: I took Hammond around to homicide and left him in their safekeeping. While there, I got the latest flash. They had found Clarence Hobart dead and Les scalp down by the waterfront. There were no clues except the blow on the back of the head and lipstick on his mouth, which was enough for me, having been through the same course myself. Then I proceeded to the St. Mark, 4th floor. A little white lilac met me at the door.
4: You can't see the chief.
1: Why not?
4: He's asleep.
1: One side.
4: No.
1: When the chief sees what I've got, he'll wake up screaming his wampum.
3: You have it?
1: And with that, she pounced. I pushed her off, but she came back and got a hold of one end of the wampum and tried to pull it away from me, with disastrous results. The wampum came apart, and in a second was nothing but hundreds of beads rolling different directions all over the place. In fact, it was no more.
3: Oh!
4: What happens in Chief's council lodge? Chief cannot sleep.
1: Well, I brought back your wampum, but now it's all over the floor.
4: Wampum belt destroyed?
3: Yes, it's destroyed, you stupid old man.
4: Did you talk to Chief?
3: Yes, stupid. You had the world in your hand. You didn't know it. You wanted it all for yourself, to tear down the earth. It could have been used to live.
4: What are you saying?
3: To live the way I'm supposed to live. Now nobody will have it, not even you or that fat engineer who wanted it.
4: Little white lilac, shut mouth.
3: I've been shutting my mouth all my life. You're a stupid, ignorant, disgusting old man. You'd be better off dead.
1: Big hands were around her throat. He stood there, anger and betrayal in his eyes. Then his hands dropped and he turned away with tears streaming down his face. It was then that the fair Indian maid went for him with a knife. And that was my cue to step in with a paleface weapon.
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1: Yeah, well, I don't usually hit women, but don't feel too badly, Chief. She helped kill Clarence Hobart.
4: Now, Chief, believe anything.
1: Yeah, Chief, why did you want an engineer?
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1: Where is it?
4: That secret Chief keep locked in head. 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Now you forget. 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
1: Period. End of powwow.
3: Sad.
1: It is.
3: Vanishing race.
1: Mm-hmm.
3: Just think, the days of the Colt and the Winchester are gone forever.
1: But the day of the Remington is still with us. Go to it and type this up.
3: Well, it's all here, Sam. Except one thing. How did the bloody tomahawk get in Chief Black Cloud's bag?
1: A little white lilac planted it there. If anything happened to the chief, she, as the only other living Nipmuc, would inherit the wampum.
3: Well, she could have gotten the money by just waiting.
1: Oh, shut up.
3: Sam,
1: You
3: notice anything about the report?
1: Yeah. Hey, you got the name of the caper right. The Chagaga... Oh, what is it?
3: Chagagagog, Manchagagog, Chabunamungamog caper.
1: You've been going out with an elocution teacher.
3: Oh, Sam.

0: The Adventures of Sam Spade, Dashiell Hammett's famous private detective, are produced and directed by William Spear. 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Again and again, the choice of men and women and children, too. This is Dick Joy reminding you to
1: get

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3: But first, we're going to have a little fun tonight, folks, with a Rinso family quiz. First, we're going to take the father of our family, Mr. George McDonald. Now, Mr. McDonald, do you ever do the dishes for your wife?
4: I should say not.
3: You mean you don't care if her hands get all rough and red from dishwashing?
4: Sure, I care, but her hands don't get that way because she uses Rinso.
3: Oh, she does. Then perhaps you can tell me how much it costs per day to use Rinso for dishes.
4: I'd say less than a cent a day.
3: And you're absolutely right. And every man values the appearance of his wife's hands at more than that. That's another reason why the new 1940 Top Speed Rinso should always be used for dishes as well as the week's wash. We'll hear from your wife and little daughter later on, Mr. McDonald. But now, let's see what's going on in Big Town.
5: Ladies and gentlemen, the ringing of that phone bell means mystery, adventure.
6: Nero Wolf's office, Archie Goodwin speaking. Mr. Wolf? Yeah, he's right here. Who's this?
7: Archie, hang up. Don't ask questions.
6: You have a what?
7: Archie, it's past your bedtime.
6: Well, I'm afraid, Mr. Wolf, it's past his bedtime.
7: Your bedtime.
6: It's a client, boss.
7: That's what I was afraid of. Foolish.
6: Hello? Hello?
7: Well, why do you look so bewildered?
6: He's coming right over. He says he's got a date. With murder.

gentlemen, is the detective genius who rates the knife and fork the greatest tools ever invented by man. The ponderous, brilliant, and unpredictable Nero Wolf, created by Rex Stout and brought to you in a new series of adventures over this NBC network in the person of Mr. Sidney Greenstreet.

0: Tonight's story, The Case of the Calculated Risk, was as strange and baffling as any Nero Wolfe had to deal with. It started late one night when a big-shouldered man sporting a reddish beard and billing himself as Dave Capri pushed his way in, walked up to Nero Wolfe's desk, and rocked him with this opener.
1: Tomorrow morning, Mr. Wolfe, I'm going to kill a man.
2: I beg your pardon, sir?
1: I'm going to kill a man with these two hands.
2: I've been told strange things across this desk, Mr. Caffrey. This is the first time a murderer has confided his intention to me in advance. This man you speak of...
1: I'm not telling you his name. I'm not telling you where I'm going to meet him. The session tomorrow is going to be private and personal. But if anything happens to me between now and then, I want you to take over.
2: Mr. Caffrey, do you seriously think I could assist you in a matter of private vengeance?
1: That's not what I'm asking. This guy deserves to die. I plan to kill him with these two hands, me, myself. But if I slip up, if he gets me first, I want you to see that justice is done.
2: And I assure you, sir...
1: I told you this guy deserves to die. Let me tell you why. Years ago down south, there were three men in business together, partners. Me and two others.
2: Your notebook, Archie, if Mr. Caffrey doesn't mind.
1: You're wasting your time, Wolf. The names I'll use will be phony. I won't give you anything you can check back on.
2: We'll take a chance, sir. Please proceed.
1: It happened in a town about 40 miles from the place where we had our business. We'd gone there to collect some money, the three of us. Carl, Mitch, and me. Dave Caffrey. But all we collected was bad news. So bad that Carl hadn't even given our right names at the hotel. Said he was scared some of our creditors had come hitting up on us for what we owed them. Three of us had some drinks, and we'd been pacing around for nearly an hour. I can still remember the way Mitch stood and looked at me. And then up at Carl, when Carl suddenly pulled to a stop and came out with this idea of his.
3: So, Dave, you've got 6,000 cash on hand. You counted it, Mitch.
4: Well, didn't we make it 6,240, Carl?
3: Whichever. We've got this 6,000 odd, plus some slow accounts receivable against debts of 38,000. With three of us trying to live from the business, we haven't got a chance.
1: Well, we ain't got much of a one, Carl, but...
3: It's hopeless, Dave. With... two partners, though.
4: Two partners? You reckon on pulling out, Carl?
3: I say we cut cards for it, Mitch. Low man drops out.
1: Break up the partnership? After sticking together all these years?
4: Now, wait a minute, Dave. Wait a minute. Maybe Carl's right. Maybe this could work. Carl, you mean the low man drops out clean? Right now?
3: Right now, Mitch. Other two to take over assets and debts and see if they can get this thing back in the black.
4: Okay, Carl. Get the cards out.
3: Dave?
1: Well... that's what you guys want.
3: Okay, then. Here's a new deck. Shuffle them, Mitch.
4: All shuffled.
3: Cut them, Dave. Go ahead, Mitch. You get first pick. Spread them if you like.
4: Here goes.
3: Ah, six. Your turn, Dave.
1: Okay. Nine of clubs.
4: Lucky guy, Dave. That puts you in whatever Carl pulls.
3: I'll pull it fast. There she is.
4: Denise.
3: Sorry, Mitch. That leaves you elected.
1: Well, Mitch, I'm sorry, too. I guess we all had a fair whack at it, but...
4: Hey, wait a minute. Wait a minute. Let me see that ace again, Carl.
3: Easy, Mitch. I said I was sorry,
4: look,
3: but...
4: Dave.
1: Yeah, what is it, Mitch?
4: All the aces are marked. Carl, I'm going to cram this deck right down your crooked throat.
3: Oh, hang on, Mitch. He's got a knife. Sure.
4: Oh.
1: Carl, you...
3: All right. I've cut him for keeps. What do we do now?
1: What do we do? Look, Carl, I didn't mark those cards. I didn't kill Mitch. And what's more...
3: Get up, Dave. We're both in and out now. Come on. Let's get out of here.
1: Now what, Carl?
3: Look, Dave. This is where we split up. Two men together are easy to trace. You head one way, I go the other.
1: Yeah, but the door, I got no money.
3: Here, I'll split up the 6,000. This is your hat. Here, stick the envelope in your pocket. Now, grab that tray. Get set. I'll catch the next one going the other way. Get going, Dave.
1: That's how it was, Mr. Wolf. It all happened so fast that I...
2: This man you call Carl, he would seem to be one of the world's choice creatures, Mr. Caffrey.
1: When I thought to look in that envelope he gave me, I found $40 and a few folds of wrapping paper in it. I was mad enough to... Well, I got off the freight and intended to go back, but... then I picked up a paper.
2: And read all about the murder of your friend Mitch for the statement that Carl had accused you of the crime and that the police believed him in view of your escape.
1: That's it.
2: Classical, but not at all original.
1: Well, I was young then and stupid. And I'd had those drinks to start with.
2: And you spent the intervening years hunting down the man Carl, am I correct?
1: Yeah. I tramped the country from east to west, from north to south. Tramped it for years, searching for him. And yesterday, I located him. He's a big wheel these days up on that 37th floor of his. But tomorrow, when I get...
2: Yes, Mr. Caffrey, the 37th floor of...
1: Never mind what building.
0: Now, wait a minute, Caffrey. If you expect Mr. Wolf to help you...
1: I don't want him to help me. I'll help myself. But if I slip up, I know Wolf's reputation well enough to know that he'll never rest till this rotten, chiseling murderer is sitting in the chair. That's why I've come here. Just to provide a backstop in case my dear friend of long ago manages to get the best of me.
2: How will we know?
1: You see this envelope? Read what it says.
2: Nero Wolf, 601 West 35th Street, New York. Delivered to him in case of my death.
1: That's right. And this envelope was $500. Nearly all I've got in the world. Along with it, the full details on that knifing. Real names, dates. The proof you'll need in case I don't finish it up.
2: Go on.
1: Tonight, Mr. Wolf, I'm going to give this envelope to the manager of the hotel where I'm stopping. I'm calling on, well, Carl. Tomorrow at noon, right after his secretary goes to lunch. If I'm not back in my hotel at 1 o'clock tomorrow afternoon, the hotel manager will deliver this envelope to you. Is that clear?
2: Perfectly. But you don't think I'm going to allow you to go through with this wire prender?
1: You can't stop me. And don't have Goodwin follow me. I'd lose him in 2 blocks. Good night.
0: Shall I try to tail him, boss?
2: It's no use, Archie. Get Inspector Kramer on the phone at once. I want the police to help us head off this murder. Nero Wolf speaking.
5: It's Archie. I'm calling from the morgue.
2: And?
5: They found Caffrey's body in a subway washroom, mugged and stabbed. Wallet gone, pockets cleaned out, no envelope.
2: And just 2 hours ago, he was here. No envelope, eh?
5: Gone.
2: Witnesses?
5: None so far. Homicide's calling it straight mugging and robbery.
2: As it well might look, except for...
5: Except for a guy named Carl. How much do I tell Kramer?
2: All of it. Ask the inspector to start queries throughout the South on the original killing. It's our best chance of getting a description of the man called Carr, the original killing and the partnership. Starting from, say, 8 years ago and working back to the middle 20s. Tell him to concentrate on towns and railway lines.
5: Putting out pictures of Caffrey and...
2: Pictures and dentistry. Fingerprints to Washington. Kramer will know.
5: And if I come across a haystack, do I keep my eye out for needles?
2: We are going to find Carl, Archie. We are going to find him if it takes him now till doomsday.
0: Mr. Wolf, let's face it, we're licked.
2: Licked, Archie?
0: 3 days now. We found Caffrey's hotel here in New York. No traceable phone calls. Not a witness has turned up on that subway washroom party. And Kramer says he's getting nowhere with those answers from the Southland.
2: The original story is bound to come slowly, Archie. We are asking a check on the unsolved killings of a dozen states over a 20-year period.
0: And what now?
2: You start trudging, Archie.
0: Trudging?
2: Through office buildings, through 37 floors of many office buildings. You keep trudging till we find him.
0: Oh, now, wait a minute, Mr. Wolf. This is a big city, remember? I might have to go through hundreds of buildings.
2: This morning, Archie, the Municipal Reference Library informed me that there are exactly 34 buildings of 37 floors or higher in Manhattan. Now, when you rule out the United Nations building, hotels
0: and... Okay. Maybe not so many 37th floors, but lots of offices per floor. Maybe 40 or 50. Call it 30 times 40, and you've still got 1,200 to start with. And you don't know what kind of business, you don't know what Carl's real name is, you don't even know what he looks like. There could be 4,000 men like him.
2: 4,000 affluent men, Archie?
0: Yeah, well, all right. Caffrey said he was in the chips, though. You know, for a guy who's been bumming around, that could mean anything from 10 grand a year up. Hey, wait a minute, that cuts your field to 1,000.
2: 1,000 tall men?
0: Tall? I've been over those notes. Caffrey didn't say he was tall.
2: As plainly as you could ask. Caffrey was almost your height, but he said Mitch stood and looked at me. And then he looked up at Carl. Up, Archie. That makes Carl your height or taller.
0: Yeah. Well, maybe Caffrey and Mitch were sitting down, and Carl was,
2: Caffrey told us the three were standing at the time. Check your notes. I've studied them.
0: Okay. Maybe that does cut it down some. Yeah, it's still a lot of citizens that start checking for a southern accent.
2: Don't rely on accent, Archie. Carl has had many years to lose any accent he might have had.
0: Yeah, that's true.
2: And so we narrow it, Archie. A man almost surely tall. A man not using the name he was born with. A man with an unexplained gap in his past.
0: I ought to be able to reach right out and tap him.
2: You go skeptical again, Archie.
0: Well, it's still a pretty big haystack.
2: Let's see if we can't trim it some more. On these building lists I've been going over, I've ruled out for now the members of professions requiring lengthy formal training. Medical men, lawyers, scientists of most kinds.
0: Yeah, that's chopping it down. I'll admit that.
2: I'll have further eliminations as we get into it. And I'm putting Saul Panzer on a second list this afternoon. Some of the credit references I'll handle by phone.
0: So I start trudging, huh?
2: You start trudging. And remember, Archie, since you'll probably be operating through secretaries, you're looking for a murderer named Carl, not for a new set of telephone numbers to brighten your winter.
6: Tall? I don't know what you're peddling, Goodwin, but if my boss put his elevator shoes on and stood on a box, he'd still be down somewhere around my necktie. If he stood on his money, though, we'd need a helicopter to get up near his shoelaces.
0: Oh, Miss Jonas, do you mind if I sit down?
7: Why, of course not, Mr. Goodwin.
0: Oh, thanks. You know, I've been in 12 offices on this floor, and you're the first girl who's seen the importance of this survey first crack out of the box.
7: Well, I'm sort of new here, and I try to pay attention.
0: Oh, but... you're not just beautiful. You've got a head on you. Is Mr. McLean in?
7: Well, he's at lunch right now.
0: Lunch? Oh, that reminds me. Know any good restaurants up this way?
7: Well, I was just going to the downstairs drugstore myself, but I wouldn't say
0: that. Oh, come on. Put your bonnet on and let's skip the drugstore. This meal is on the Executive Resources Survey.
8: Let's pause right here. I'll have the conclusion to Nero Wolf after this. The WEN Radio Ones.
0: There you are, boss. The boil down.
2: Tinsley, McLean, Fernandes, Tessero, and Kaplan. All five of them tall, all five a little misty in the background. You and Saul have done well, Archie. Very well. But I'm crossing off Fernandes and Kaplan.
0: Why?
2: The Credit Bureau report clears Fernandes, and Kaplan was on a special war job. The FBI x-rayed his record twice.
0: Leaving J.P. Tinsley, Carson McLean, and Philip Tesro, huh?
2: I'd like to see all three here, Archie. Get them here one way or another. And so you do admit that Tinsley isn't your real name.
9: Mr. Wolf, are you a blackmailer or what?
2: I'm a licensed private investigator, sir. Any disclosure you make will be kept in confidence, provided it doesn't touch on the case I'm engaged on.
9: You haven't said what the case is.
2: I don't intend to. If you prefer to explain this mysterious gap in your background at the district attorney's office...
9: Well, I'm using the name Tinsley because I've got an undivorced first wife out on the coast. You broke up 20 years ago, but she said she'd see to it that I never married again. And she knew where I was today. Well, I don't say I'm a saint, but she's a vindictive woman.
2: I see. May I have names, dates, and places starting 1924?
10: I can't quite understand your interest, Mr. Wolf.
2: It's rather complicated, to put it briefly, Mr. McLean. I'm working in the interest of a client. Our people have found this puzzling gap in your background, and I'd appreciate such clarification as you may be able to supply.
10: But I told you, Mr. Goodwin, I was raised and educated in the Orient. Until 32, I was in business with my father in China.
2: Well, you say your father died.
10: Died. With the Depression, I returned to New York, started this importing business in a small way, weathered through the early 30s, and I think my bankers can assure you of my standing today.
2: They've done so. Carson McLean and Company has an excellent credit rating.
10: Thank you, Mr. Wolf.
2: To switch somewhat abruptly, Mr. McLean, would you happen to remember how you spent the evening of the 19th?
10: Of this month?
2: Of this month.
10: Well, I could hardly... Wait. You say the 19th. Would that have been on a Tuesday?
2: Yes, it was Tuesday.
10: Well, that simplifies it. I'm nearly always at the office on Tuesday nights dictating the revisions in our weekly wholesalers' lists. Let me see. Yes, I was there on the 19th. Had a tray sent in. Miss Tunis and I worked till just after midnight.
2: Miss Helen Tunis, the secretary Mr. Goodwin spoke of.
10: She's been with me for 2 or 3 months.
2: Miss Tunis can confirm this dictation on the night of the 19th?
10: Of course. And Mr. Wolf, your manner is so persuasive that I'd scarcely realize you're asking some extraordinary searching questions. May I ask why in the world
2: you... If you'll indulge me, Mr. McLean, my prying is nearly concluded. You say you were in China until 1932. Mr. Tesserow, I'll be brutally frank. We know that your name is not Tesserow. And we know that you served a prison term from 34 to 38 for arson. I'd like some straight answers.
11: I didn't say I wouldn't answer your questions.
2: The past can remain your own, provided...
11: Now, look, Mr. Wolf. I've been going straight for 12 years. And this business of mine is on the level. Now, if this is a shakedown...
2: I'm asking where you were on the night of the 19th.
11: And I'm telling you I stayed in town. I ate alone. And I went to a movie. I caught the 11:35 for Stamford. And that's all there is to it.
2: You're denying that you were ever in business in the South?
11: I was born in the South, but I haven't been back there since I was a kid.
2: What about the arson?
11: I put in 4 years squaring for that mistake.
2: Let's start again, Mr. Tesserow. You say you were in Cincinnati in 1931.
0: Okay, Mr. Wolf, 3 candidates and we're still on the 1-yard line. Our 1-yard line. Tesserow, McLean, Tinsley. No, rule out McLean. He gave references enough for those years in China. And with Helen Tunis, he's got the one firm alibi we've laid on to. Capri was killed before midnight.
2: With conditions as they are in the Far East, Archie, it'll be weeks before cables came back on McLean's claims.

0: You figure the whole Chinese background's a fake?
1: I want you to see Miss Tunis again, Archie. Taking all precautions for her safety. And this is one time I give you permission to ply her with all the attentions you can contrive.
0: Are we far enough to pull tails on any of these three?
1: I've got Saul Pans on, Tessero. And Saul promised to have men on Tinsley and McLean. Pictures of the three have gone to Kramer for circulation in the South.
0: Oh. No answer yet from the coast on Tinsley, huh?
1: Not yet. For the moment, Archie, you'll concentrate on Helen Tunis.
0: Helen, I've got to see you tonight.
2: I'd love to, Archie.
0: Now, look, but... Helen, I phoned you to come out in the car to this way because I didn't want McLean to know we're talking. Do you still say you got that new mink coat on your own money?
2: Mr. Goodwin, I don't know what right you
0: Helen,
2: have.
0: Helen, if you get five guys to buy your stuff, it's your business.
2: Mr. McLean said his wife might be sending detectives around. You can go right back to your old Mrs. McLean and tell
0: easy,
2: her that I...
0: Easy, Helen, easy.
2: He was dictating to me.
0: You know, baby, the harder you lie, the prettier you look. But if this is a fake alibi, and if you keep propping it up, you're going to find yourself in trouble. Bad trouble. Now, how about it? Do I see you at your apartment tonight, or would you rather come down with me to Nero Wolf's right now?
2: Archie, I... All right. I can't go with you now, and I've got a dinner date with my aunt tonight that I can't break, but I'll try to be back at my apartment by 11.
1: Archie! Nero Wolf's being... Well?
3: I could cut my throat for not making a come of me this afternoon.
1: Trouble?
3: Not for her anymore, poor kid. I got here 3 minutes ago and found her strangled. Couldn't have happened more than half an hour ago.
1: McLean.
3: McLean. Didn't Saul Panzer say he was getting a tail on him?
1: He was a new man and he lost him. I should have left you on McLean, Archie.
3: Yeah, we were both wrong. What do you want me to do?
1: Phone the police immediately. Come back then. I'll phone Kramer myself.
0: Mr. Wolf, I'm still kicking myself for that.
4: Look out, Archie.
5: Too late, Mr. Wolf. Keep coming right in, Goodwin. With your hands up. No, I wouldn't try that.
0: McLean.
5: And keep your hand out of that desk drawer, Wolf.
1: This time you're too late, McLean. My hand's in the drawer and I think I'll leave it there.
5: You don't think I'd shoot?
1: I'm sure you would. But you've got two of us to cover now. No, Archie, don't try to draw yet.
0: How'd you get in here, McLean?
1: He surprised me after making his way in through the areaway below, and of course it had to be Fritz's night out.
5: I caught your fat friend just 2 seconds before he could get in his call to the police, Goodwin. I overheard his talk with you from the hallway here.
1: My apologies for not crying out sooner, Archie.
5: Get your hand out of that drawer. Pull it out without the gun, Wolf, or I'll let you have it now.
1: I refuse to, McLean. Seems obvious that you mean to kill us in any case.
5: I'm afraid that's true, Wolf. But when you called me here and Goodwin started making dates with Helen Tunis...
0: Poor kid, I told her not to talk to you.
5: He didn't, Goodwin. I've been scared of you and Wolf since I followed Colby here that first night.
0: Colby?
5: You knew him as Caffrey. I caught up with him afterward in that subway washroom. No? Keep that hand up. And watch that gun of yours, Wolf. When I found that envelope on him and read the letter to you contained in it... I knew he hadn't spilled the whole South Carolina story to you.
1: South Carolina? Would the original knifing have been taking place anywhere near Hampton or Jasper Counties?
5: Hampton County. But our business is over the line in Georgia. It doesn't matter now.
1: Pity, Archie. We learned this afternoon that we were growing warm on South Carolina. Mr. McLean, may I ask what you hope to achieve by this insane project of disposing of Mr. Goodwin and myself?
5: I'm buying time, Wolf. I've 90,000 in small bills in that bag there, plus a plane ticket to Buenos Aires. I've got a silencer on this gun. If you two aren't found till tomorrow morning, I'll be out of the country before they start looking for me.
1: You don't think the police will put out an alarm for you when they find the body of Helen Tunis?
5: Goodwin left it to you to report that, remember?
1: Let's remind ourselves to be prompter on reporting deaths, Archie.
0: Starting with our own, Mr. Wolf?
5: Glad you can take it that way, Goodwin.
0: You actually think you can knock the two of us off?
5: I'm about to find out, Goodwin.
1: One moment, McLean. You've never been a real gambler. You know that. With marked cards, of course. But you're not the man to face a sure loss now.
5: A sure loss?
1: The loss of your life. Within seconds after you tried to pull that trigger.
5: I told you I had a silencer. You think anyone will hear the shots?
1: There'll be more shots than you count on. My hand's on a pistol now in this drawer, and Mr. Goodwin has a .38 in his shoulder holster.
5: You can't shoot through the desk, and Goodwin won't get a chance to draw.
1: You're an intelligent man, McLean. Vicious, but intelligent. May I describe the certainty of your immediate death if you don't throw that pistol on the desk and give yourself up?
5: There are two of you, I know that, but...
1: McLean, you must be aware that in the actual fact, exceedingly few men are killed instantly by a single shot, even from a pistol of heavy caliber. The one you hold is a .32.
0: And it's a .45 in that drawer, McLean.
1: I assure you, McLean, that neither of us will surrender the weapons we have. Should you start shooting, we'll both do our best to draw and keep firing till you're dead.
5: You're stalling, Wolf. What have I got to lose by trying for you both now?
1: Your life? I'll correct that. The loss of some 6 or 8 weeks of your life, possibly months. Whatever the time necessary to bring you to trial and to convict you and execute you for the murders you've committed.
5: Suppose I cancel you out and then take my chances with Goodwin.
1: A better choice, but still a dubious one. I'm fat, exceedingly fat. And for perhaps the first time in my life, I'm thoroughly grateful for that. My bulk affects the calculation, McLean.
0: McLean, you could pull off all 7 shots and still not hit Mr. Wolf where it counts. If you have to start, you better start on me.
1: You exaggerate, Archie, and I thank you for the gallantry of it. No, it's quite likely that with 2 or 3 shots, McLean might well dispose of me, but not with your first shot, McLean, and we'll not permit you many more than your first.
5: Look, if I promise to do no more than tie you two up to give me my head start, will you toss in your guns?
1: Of course not. Do I speak for us both, Archie?
0: Check. I say let's start it now.
5: Wolf, if I give you half of what's in that bag, would you forget these admissions I've made and help on my defense?
1: I've told you I refuse to bargain. I think that I should count 5. If your weapon hasn't been tossed on the desk by then, I'll do my best to get my pistol into action. Are you in the court, Archie?
0: Start counting.
5: Wait a minute, Mr. Wolf.
1: 1.
5: If I trade half that bag for no shooting and 1 hour start, no tying up, just your promise that...
1: 2.
5: All the bag for a half hour start, 90,000.
1: 3. Are you ready, Archie?
0: All set, sir. Except if you're the one who walks out of this, call up every number in my little red book, huh? And tell each girl I was thinking of her just before you got the 5.
1: Agreed. I resume 4.
5: Okay. You win.
0: Holy sweet Susan, it worked, it worked.
1: A commendable choice, McLean, for us at least. You see, I'm afraid I forgot to mention one slight factor which might have operated in your favor.
0: What's that, boss?
1: I must confess, Archie, that my .45 is in the upstairs den where I took it to oil it last night.
0: Holy cow, you didn't have a gun?
5: Why, you...
0: Take it easy, McLean. I've really got one. Oh, by the way, Mr. Wolf, signals off on those women, huh? When my heart gets back down out of my throat, I'll call them myself.
1: I'll trouble you for a beer first, Archie. And then if you'll be good enough to phone Inspector Kramer, you can bid him pick up his triple murderer. The one-time cutter of cards. Fortunately for us, who's never been a real gambler.

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1: Today I drive my Pontiac to town in a few minutes to see the latest Paris gown.
2: Is this new Pontiac equipped with freewheeling?
3: Naturally.
2: Has it synchro silent second?
3: Of course.
2: Is the body by Fisher?
3: Certainly.
2: Well, apparently Pontiac has all the latest developments of automotive engineering.
3: Absolutely. That is why Pontiac is today the chief of values.
4: 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The Four-Sided Triangle, another adventure of George Valentine.
5: Personal notice, danger's my stock and trade. 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Write full details.
6: Dear Mr. Valentine, I'm here briefly on a visit from Canada just to make certain of one thing. Was Dr. Kenneth Sterrett, my best friend, murdered, or was it really an automobile accident? As a novelist, I admit the situation is trite. The older, successful man, the restless, beautiful wife. And if my suspicions are right, even the inevitable other man. If you care to interest yourself in something you may dismiss as an obsession on my part, I'll be at my hotel all day. Sincerely, Owen Marby.

0: I checked every angle, Marby, and there's no reason to suspect that Dr. Sterrett's death wasn't an accident.
1: But, Mr. Valentine, my stubbornness about Ken being murdered isn't exactly groundless.
0: Yeah, well, maybe. But there are a lot of dangerous hairpin turns coming down Eagle Canyon Drive. The Sterrett house is practically on the mountaintop, and there's always a fog rolling in there at night.
1: I knew Ken very well. He was my roommate when he was going to medical school at the University of Toronto. He was the most exasperatingly careful, methodical man I've ever known. He drove a car the way old ladies used to drive electric buggies.
2: But that night he received an emergency call from a hospital. He may have been in a hurry.
1: And there's something else.
0: Yeah?
1: Last year, on my way to a lecture engagement, my plane had to stop over for a few hours. I had a drink with Ken, and he showed me a picture of Juliet, his wife.
0: Go on.
1: He implied, and very definitely, that they weren't happy. He suspected there was another man, though he didn't know who it was. Later, at the airport, by the merest coincidence, I saw Julia and that other man. They were in the cocktail bar.
2: But how can you be sure that was the man, Mr. Marvin?
1: Well, they're seen almost constantly together now. His name is Charles Dallison. But this is the important point. They're very careful to give the impression they didn't meet until after the so-called accident. Why?
0: Well, that's an interesting question. Now, tell me. Julia Sterrett doesn't know you, does she?
1: No. Ken may have mentioned me casually, but that's about all.
0: Then I could be Owen Marby.
1: Well, you sound as though that imagination of yours is going into action.
0: Well, just like you, Marby, I'm flying blind at the moment. But I'll see what I can do to put your mind at rest. Okay, now, Brooksy, you're on your own. Don't let the head waiter steer you anywhere but the booth next to Julia and Dawson. It's all reserved for you.
2: But how do you know they're going to show up for dinner tonight?
0: Well, I checked that, too. Just try to overhear as much as you can. Now, I got to get going. Julia Sterrett, isn't it?
2: I beg your pardon?
0: Well, I recognized you at once from the picture Ken sent me, and the head waiter assured me I was right. I'm Owen Marby.
2: Oh, yes, I remember. Ken used to speak about you. Charles, this is one of Ken's friends from Canada.
3: Dallison's the name.
0: How do you do?
3: Would you join us, Mr. Marby?
0: Oh, well, thank you, but worse luck, I have to meet a book critic in a few minutes.
2: Oh, that's right. You are a novelist, aren't you?
0: Yes, yes, Mrs. Sterrett. But I still managed to find life infinitely stranger than fiction. For instance, running into you at Henri's like this tonight. But I was going to look you up anyway, Julia.
4: I should hope so.
0: I thought it no more than right to apologize for making it more difficult for you after Ken's death.
4: I'm afraid I don't understand.
0: Well, I must confess that when I first heard what happened, I was convinced there was foul play.
3: You don't write mystery novels by any chance, Mr. Marby?
0: No, I don't. It sounds like it, doesn't it? No, I should have known that if there were any suspicion in that direction, the county autopsy surgeon would have cleared it all up.
2: Autopsy? But why...
0: Well, you see, in a rash moment, I even wrote your district attorney what seems now to have been a melodramatic and slightly hysterical note.
3: I think you can be forgiven, Marvin. You know, a tribute to your friendship with Dr. Sterrett rather than your zeal as a busybody.
0: Oh, but I won't consider myself really forgiven, Junior, unless you have dinner with me tomorrow. Of course, the invitation includes you too, Dallison.
2: Sounds delightful. But why so formal? I think you two can find your way to my mountaintop. Suppose both of you just drop in tomorrow evening.
0: Oh, fine, thank you. Now, if you'll excuse me, I must be running along. Nice to have met you, Dallison.
3: Thank you.
0: And I know we'll have a lot to talk about, Julian. Good night.
3: Good night.
4: I don't like it, Charles. I don't like it at all.
3: No, no, please, Julia.
4: The man is lying. I'm sure Ken never sent him any picture of me. This was no coincidence tonight. I tell you, he staged it. He's up to something.
3: Shut up, Julia. Do you want the whole place to hear you?
4: He's the only one who never believed it was an accident. I could tell by the tone of his letter of condolence. He still doesn't believe it.
3: Julia, we'll have to do something about your nerve. If you let a little thing like this upset you...
4: Let's get out of here, Charles.

0: Brooksy, for the love of heaven, where you been? What happened to you? Do you know what time it is?
1: Oh, if you'll stop lathering me with questions, Donnie, I'll give you all the horrendous details.
0: Okay, okay, come on.
1: Oh, my feet. Let me sit down.
0: Oh, here, sit down.
1: Well, how did I know those two were going to park halfway up Eagle Canyon Drive and get into a gab fest?
0: What? How the dickens did you get way up there on Eagle Canyon Drive with them?
1: Well, in that booth, I could hardly hear anything they were saying, except that they were going to leave in a few minutes.
0: Yeah?
1: Well, so I beat it out and wrapped myself in the blanket in the back of their car.
0: Oh, great, great. All they had to do was spot you and then you'd have been...
1: Oh, not a chance. It was too dark in the back of that custom job as a half a block from the front seat. I had all I could do to hear what they were talking about.
0: Well, for the moment, I won't inquire how Claire Brooks, girl gumshoe, got away undetected. But just what did you overhear?
1: Well, nothing and everything. See what you can make out of this conversation.
2: I can't help it, Charles. There was something about Marby. I can't explain it. It was as though he were laughing at us all the time.
3: You're going to make life very difficult for yourself, Julia. If you go to pieces every time you bump into a visiting fireman who once knew your husband.
2: Oh, darling, let's not wait any longer. It's been 8 months now since Ken. There's no reason why we can't be married.
3: It's simply not the way I planned it. We were to wait 1 year. That morally approved period for widow's weeds to blossom forth again into passion flowers.
2: You and your plans. I want to be able to laugh again.
3: And I want you to, Julia. We'll laugh together. And wherever we go, we'll have the orchestra play something fitting. Say the Merry Widow Waltz.
2: Isn't there anything you can't joke about? Didn't you feel any qualms at all when Marby went babbling on about writing a district attorney? That nonsense about an autopsy? Didn't you...
3: Wait a minute, Julia. Yes, autopsy. A term so briefly used by policemen when they suspect poison in the case.
2: Charles.
3: Come to think of it, Julia, maybe you're right. We ought to know more about our guest from Canada. It'll help us decide the best way to entertain him tomorrow night.
1: Well, what do you say, George?
0: Well, give me a minute, will you, Angel? See, incidentally, how did you get back without being seen? It's 4 miles from that eagle's nest to the boulevard. And not a house or a gas station in between.
1: Oh, when I took off my high heels, it was a snap. Got an extra pair of arch supports on you, mister?
0: Oh, brother. A mere man salutes you, Brooksy.
1: Eddie, you buster. I still say, what do you make of it?
0: Oh, not a thing you could stick a pin in. Or which they couldn't deny having said. But it wouldn't be going out on a limb to assume that the suspicions of Owen Marby are far more fact than fiction. Okay, Lieutenant, don't blow your top. I'm not asking you to exhume Dr. Sterrett's body.
4: Well, thanks, Valentine. That's real white of you.
1: Just the same, I bet the medical examiner would find traces of something to show the doctor was poisoned, and it was no accident that he lost control of the car.
4: Miss Brooks,
1: that...
4: the ME might even find the lost cord, but I can't go asking for an autopsy order on just a lot of hearsay evidence and vague suspicion.
1: Well, I was only trying to help
4: you. It's a pretty generally accepted thing that once people are dead, you ought to leave them alone.
1: Oh, really?
4: Unless there's a darn good reason to dig them up.
0: Look. Please, both of you, what's all the shooting about? I didn't even suggest anything like that.
4: Well, you might have.
0: After all this time, even if we found anything, it wouldn't clinch the case against either Mrs. Sterrett or Dollison. It'd be too circumstantial.
4: Oh, now, look, don't get me wrong, Valentine. If you came up with something tangible, I'd be glad to play ball.

0: power zones within the city limit.
1: Would you mind going over your day with Mrs. Sterrett again, Angel? Mm-hmm. There's one part of it that intrigues me.
0: Oh, I don't know why. Beauty parlor at 11, lunch at Miranda's tea room alone, visit to a Dr. Rayford on Barton Street, a stop over to Rexall Drugstore, and so to home.
1: I think I'll have a few words with Dr. Rayford on the way out.
0: But why, George?
1: Old operations always make stimulating conversation. But right now, I'd better take care of this little matter.
0: George!
1: Sorry, Brooksy.
0: Well, of all the dopey things, what are you trying to do?
1: You'll see, Angel. All right, Buster, get out of that car.
2: What's the idea of stopping that way? Want to kill somebody?
1: Come on. Step out, friend. Outside. Don't get bug-eyed. You've seen a gun before.
0: What is it, George?
1: Just a minute, Brooksy. All right, now, Bud, you've been on my tail all day.
2: Well, you're nuts.
1: You ought to know better than to try to shadow somebody with that beach umbrella jacket you're wearing.
2: I don't know what you're talking about.
1: Okay, I'll break it down into one-syllable words. Dallison hired you, didn't he? Have you reported to him yet? Okay, I don't have time to play games with you. But you present a very vexing problem, fella.
0: Yeah, I see what you mean. What are you going to do with him, George?
1: I think we'll drop him off at headquarters and let Lieutenant Riley keep him company.
0: Yeah, but if he hasn't called Dallison, they're bound to wonder why.
1: And it may even cramp their style tonight, I hope. Because it looks like those two will be playing for keeps. Okay, Buster, start moving. I got a very important date.

0: 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And now back to tonight's adventure of George Valentine. Every 45 minutes, a murder takes place. Every 2 hours, said murder is a perfect crime. So, if you're in George Valentine's business, you can just take it in stride when you have to impersonate a Canadian novelist to prove an 8-month-old accident was a homicide. But then you find yourself being shadowed, so that as you set out to meet the suspected couple, you're really quite grim. Meantime, a minor crisis is taking place between Brooksy and Lieutenant Riley in the latter's office.
1: A fine thing, Miss Brooks. I agreed to cooperate with you and Valentine, and what happens? What happens?
2: Well, you did manage to keep the Zeddie Thorpe under wraps for the night.
1: Well, sure, on a vagrancy charge. But one of these days, I'm going to get caught up the creek without a paddle messing around with you two.
2: Well, I wish I knew what George expected to find stopping off at Dr. Rayford's office. Mrs. Starrett only dropped in there for a few minutes today.
1: Don't you know by now that when he gets a brainstorm, it's like an act of nature? You don't know what he'll do next or why. I tell you, one of these days Hello, Riley. Oh, Valentine, where the devil are you? I thought you'd be with him by now.
2: Oh.
1: Shh, quiet. Okay, I'm listening. Go on.
2: Where is...
1: Now, look, you. I'm not going to be a party to anything like that. Now, don't be a fool.
2: What's he going to do?
1: Quiet, will you? No, not you. You know what it'll mean if it doesn't work? Now, wait a minute. Sure, I can get the ME's office to make up that prescription, but listen to reason. You can't... Yes, I understand, but... Okay.
2: What does he want you to do? You can at least tell me that.
1: He wants you to park on Eagle Canyon Drive, just around the first turn, coming down from the Starrett home.

0: You're going to have a little package to give him.
1: Package?
0: Yeah. I'll be waiting down on the boulevard for the both of you.
1: But George never keeps me in the dark like this. Why now? Why?
0: Hello. Let me have the medical examiner's office. We'll find him wherever he is. It's an emergency.
2: How about another drink, Marby?
1: Soda, wasn't it?
3: Yes, thanks. You know, I'll be glad to get back to Canada so I can tackle my new novel again.
4: Four-sided triangle. What an odd title.
3: Yeah, the story's been giving me quite a bit of trouble.
2: Oh, really? What's the plot? Maybe we can help.
3: Well, frankly, nothing very original. The usual triangle. But the lovers are completely successful in doing away with the husband in the case.
4: I'm sorry.
2: You've already begun to intrigue Julia, but go on, Marby.
3: Well, they do it so neatly, in fact, there's no suspicion of crime. Not a shred.
2: Then what seems to be the trouble?
3: I can't decide whether to let my hero and heroine, if you can call them that, live happily forever after, or let them face retribution.
4: Here you are.
3: Oh, yes, thank you very much. I was playing around with the notion of introducing a character who won't believe the husband's death was an accident.
2: Oh, the fourth side of the triangle, I presume?
3: Yes, that's it exactly. He's one of those virtuous pig-headed men. He doesn't rest until he ferrets out the truth. And, well, so on and so forth. How does it sound to you, Julia?
4: He sounds like such an exemplary character. Would you say he was quite true to life?
3: Oh, well... Well, just take me, for example. My first impulse when I heard about Ken. I kept seeing in the accident more than there was. And I imagine I'm fairly typical.
2: Was that your only problem with the book, Marby?
3: No, but I was thinking of introducing something more subtle. You know, try to find some little, almost meaningless thing my two scoundrels might have overlooked in their planning. Say, a matter of coincidence.
4: I thought Nautilus always tried to avoid coincidence.
3: Well, now, why should they? It happens all the time. Now, you and Dallas in here, Julia.
2: What about us?
3: Well, I doubt if anyone's aware that you knew each other before Ken's accident.
4: Well, as a matter of fact, we didn't.
2: Let him go on, Julia. This is very interesting. Well,
3: but you see, by the merest of chance I was talking about, I happened to see you together in the cocktail bar at the airport.
4: What?
3: Yes, it was last year, and I only stopped over in town for a few hours.
4: Goodness, we're out of ice. I better go in the kitchen and get some.
2: Excuse me, Marby. There's always a running feud between Julia and the ice trays.
3: Oh, I understand. I had the same trouble.
5: Julia, you realize what you have to do?
4: Charles, another...
5: He knows. The three of us know now. The business of us being together at the airport can lead to a lot of other things.
4: And why is he toying?
5: Because fortunately for us, he's a ham. At the right moment... See that stuff gets in his drink.
4: Couldn't we wait till that man you hired calls?
5: Whatever he found out following Marby isn't important now. Now listen carefully, Julia. He has to have enough liquor in him so that when he's found, it'll be obvious why he went over the side into the canyon. There'll be no questions.
4: Just like him. Oh, Charles, I can't.
5: The timing has to be just right. We'll have to get him out of here so it'll happen when he's halfway down the mountain, where the curve's the worst. So you wait till I give the signal.
4: I wish I could be the one to give the signal. Just for once.
5: When I think he's had enough, I'll raise my finger like this. I'll say, this has been great fun, Marby. Let's do this more often.
4: All right, Charles.
5: And for heaven's sake, try to control yourself. The rest of our lives depends on how we act in the next hour.
6: Well, it's about time, Ferris.
7: I did everything but fly, Lieutenant.
6: Okay, I'll take that. Here you are, Miss Brooks.
1: I'll ask you again, Lieutenant. What is this? What have I got here?
6: I told you before Valentine made up the rules for this little game. I didn't want any part of it. You heard me on the phone. Now there's no choice but to play it his way. Just give him that package.
1: For 2 cents, I'd call a cab, just so I could tell somebody where to go.
6: Go on, get in that car and get started. And remember, park just this side of the last big turn before you get to the top.
3: And you know why none of my novels made any of the book clubs?
2: Why, no, Marby, why?
3: They've never been long enough. They gotta be at least 900 pages before they're even considered. They don't bother reading them. They just weigh them.
4: You sound bitter, Owen.
3: Oh, thank you very much. Gin and bitters. Don't mind if I do. It's a very fine drink.
2: Oh, say, look at the time. You know, this has been great fun, Marby. Let's do this more often.
4: Oh, that's right. We must do this more often. Let's make it soon.
3: Oh. Hey there, Julia. What are you doing all the way over there?
4: Just getting a little nightcap. We can all do with one, I think.
3: Oh, good.
4: Here's yours, Charles. And yours, Owen.
3: All right, thank you. What do we drink, Joe?
2: Why not to your new book?
3: Oh, yes, yes, that's very good. The Four-Sided Triangle. Got it? It tastes funny, doesn't it? I'll tell you a secret. I can't even taste it at all.
2: Well, old man, I'll see you to your car, eh? I'll put on the floodlights. It's beginning to fog up in the canyon.
3: All right. Good night. Good night. And sweetest dreams be thine through all thy shining way. Poetry.
2: Yes, yes. And watch yourself driving, Marty. We wouldn't want anything to happen to you.
3: You got it, Brooks. Yeah. Let me have it.
4: Oh, darling, I saw your headlights bleeding.
3: Quick, Angel, quick.
4: Well, we're here, but...
3: Now, get inside and take the wheel.
4: Okay, George.
3: Here's to you, Brooksy. Happy day.
4: Oh.
3: Oh.
4: Oh, darling, you know you're scaring me to death, don't you?
3: That makes a couple of scared people. Step on it, Angel. Okay. Okay, Miss Brooks, we'll take care of him now.
4: He fainted. I didn't dare.
3: Yeah,
4: stop.
3: Yeah, I know. Come on, boys. Come on. Get him into the ambulance.
8: Got to hold him, Dumpy.
3: Yeah. All right, let's go.
4: I'm going with him.
3: You'd only be in the way, believe me.
4: In the way? Well, you don't expect me to stand.
3: Now, boys, don't wait for the hospital. Start pumping him out now.
4: Oh. Pumping him out? You knew this was going to happen, and you let it. And now you're going to tell me.
6: There was no stopping him.
4: What did he do?
6: He found out Dr. Rafe gave Mrs. Starrett a prescription for some poison today.
4: Poison?
6: Presumably to make a solution to use on her flower beds. Being a colleague of her late husband, he didn't even think twice about it.
4: And George walked into this and purposely
6: the
4: let him...
6: The stuff in the bottle you gave him is supposed to be the antidote for the poison. If he got it in time.
4: Oh, that big, crazy, stubborn...
6: Well, loom. That's what your boyfriend calls getting evidence that'll stand up in court. He just naturally likes to do things the hard way.

0: You must forgive me, Lieutenant Riley. This has been a great shock. Mr. Marbury was my husband's best friend.
1: Yes. Just when did he leave? What time was it?
2: Oh, hours ago. About 10:30. You see, he was feeling rather, well, gay. We felt that if he was going to drive, he oughtn't overdo it.
0: Even so, I suggested that he stay over. Oh, this is terrible.
1: Yeah. Well, like they say, liquor and gasoline don't mix. I guess it'll be the same routine report. Do you mind if I sit down?
0: No. Go ahead.
1: Sometimes I wish we could make some of these fool drivers take a look at what we saw when we found Marby down in the canyon. Oh, believe me, it would make them think he wasn't a pretty sight.
0: Lieutenant, please stop it.
2: Now, Julia, we know you're upset, but this isn't going to help any.
3: Nothing's going to help now.
0: Marby!
3: Hello.
0: No!
2: Julia.
0: No! Don't come near me! We killed you, didn't we, Charles? We killed him.
2: Shut up.
0: Just like we did Ken. We're only imagining this. Everything's going to turn out all right. Tomorrow we're going to laugh and be happy. That's the way it's supposed

0: Hey, say, Valentine, were you serious about the way you wanted me to dedicate my next book?
1: I certainly was serious about the way you dedicate your next book. Sure was, Mr. Marby. To Mr. and Mrs. George Valentine.
2: Mr. Darling!
1: So you just...

0: don't know, Marvy, and we'll make a special trip down to City Hall the very day your book comes off the press.
1: Oh, golly, I just don't believe it.
2: I like your other suggestion, too. I should be more commercial. Aim for the book clubs. Write something 800-900 pages. Of course, it'll take years before I get it to my publisher, but it may be worth it.
1: Oh, years, huh? Why doesn't one of these build-ups ever pay off for me? Oh, maybe I just don't live right.

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0: Next week, we'll pick up George Valentine in Mexico, in a house as mysterious and sinister as its name, Casa Diablo.
1: George, if Bixby had somebody in this house to see that none of us left here alive, whoever it is must have turned on him. You know, like Frankenstein turning on his... George, you're not even listening to me.
2: Angel, if there's a grammar school around here, I think I'm going to enroll in the kindergarten.
1: Huh?
2: We're right down to the oldest outdoor sport in the world, Brooksy. The hunter and the hunted.

Tonight's Adventure of George Valentine has been brought to you by Standard of California on behalf of independent Chevron gas stations and Standard stations throughout the West. Let George Do It stars Robert Bailey as George with Francis Robinson as Brooksy. Wally Mayer appears as Lieutenant Riley. Tonight's story was written by David Victor and Herbert Little Jr. and directed by Don Clark. Also heard in the cast were Barton Yarborough as Marby, Doreen Tuttle as Julia, William Woodson as Charles, and Mark Lawrence as Ferris. The music is composed and presented by Eddie Dunstetter. Your announcer, John Heaston. Listen again next week, same time, same station, to Let George Do It.

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2: Personal notice, danger's my stock and trade. 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

0: Standard Oil Company of California, on behalf of independent Chevron gas stations and Standard stations throughout the West, invites you to Let George Do It. The Bookworm Turns, another adventure of George Valentine.
1: My dear Mr. Valentine, I am the owner of a small bookshop. If you are familiar at all with rare editions, I am sure you will recognize my name, Paul Jacobs Humber. Well, I need your advice. You've heard of bookworms, haven't you? Of Abraham Lincoln's study by candlelight, of students rioting to keep libraries open so that men may learn. Well, for the past two nights, my shop has been broken into. But I simply can't bring myself to call the police because nothing is stolen. Not a book, not a penny from the cash register. So you must be with me tonight by 10 o'clock. Because, Mr. Valentine, I believe I am being visited by the most ardent bookworm of them all. A man who jimmies a window merely for the purpose of reading my books. Yes, reading. But reading what? And why?

0: Well, you certainly have enough books, Mr. Homer. Don't you ever sell any?
1: These racks go out in front when the shop is open, Miss Brooks.
2: Six for a dollar,
0: Look,
2: huh?
0: If we're trying to surprise anyone, it seems to me...
1: No, he's never broken in this early. I've often stayed here myself till 10 or 11, Mr. Valentine.
2: And never seen the guy yourself, huh? Only why do I say guy? Why do you say he?
1: Here, there's an aisle through here. Just follow me. I don't want to turn the lights
0: on. Mr. Humber, why do you...
1: I heard you. Yes, yes. I am just guessing, that's all.
2: Uh-huh. Is that the window over there?
1: No. The window on the other side of the stockroom.
2: Alley entrance, huh?
1: Yes. Here, my office is in here. We can wait a while.
0: You mean curl up with a book and wait all night?
1: he'll be here.
0: What in the... Sounds more like a music store.
1: Well, come on.
0: Hello, Hall. I've been waiting for...
1: Rosa.
0: I was just listening to some phonograph.
1: This is Miss Brooks, Mr. Valentine, Mrs. Coolidge, wife of my assistant Otto here in the shop. She does some of my bookkeeping, too.
0: Oh, how do you do? Hello. Hall, Otto had to go uptown to see somebody. We live right next door, the little apartment.
1: Coolidge doesn't have a phonograph in her apartment. We have records here, too, a few of them.
0: I understand. Well, she can join the party and
2: help us. Mrs. Coolidge isn't the bookworm type, is she?
0: What?
1: Huh? No. She wouldn't be the one. I mean, she has her own keys.
0: What is all this? Oh, I mean the way, aren't I, Mr. Humber?
1: It's something I didn't mention, that's all, Rosa.
0: Are you married, Mr. Humber?
1: I beg your pardon? No, I'm not, but... Shh.
0: Excuse me now, I'll be leaving.
1: Be quiet.
0: Well, won't someone tell me what on earth...
1: Stop it. You hear that, Valentine?
2: Yeah.
1: Wasn't a car in the alley. I'm sure of that. It's from back someplace. Stock room.
0: What are you listening for? Will you please...
1: Come on through here.
2: Yeah. A little early, though, isn't it? For your bookworm to arrive.
1: There, you see it? The light?
2: Yeah, flashlight. Get out of the way.
3: Get him!
2: Get home, Mr. Humber.
1: Well, I thought you saw...
2: I saw the shade on the door glass blowing, that's all. But the door's been forced, all right. Still open.
1: He's already gone. He must have heard us.
2: Uh-huh. Yeah, it looks that way.
1: He ran out and down the alley. You see it is true, Mr. Valentine, every night.
2: Get the light switch.
1: Oh, yes. But look around. Nothing is touched again. Nothing's ever touched. Here, you see? A new set of first editions just in from Boston. Not even disturbed. Mr. Valentine.
2: Right here, Mr. Hubbard. That's where I saw the flashlight.
1: What?
2: Visitor seems to be interested in old books, not new ones. Believe it or not, you're right. He apparently was reading. This book is still open.
1: Well, let me see. What is it?
2: Oh, what some power the gift he gives to see ourselves as others see us.

0: Robert Burns?
1: Burns? Why should I know why anybody should like Robert Burns? My background is a printer, Mr. Valentine, not the Oxford Book of English Verse.
2: Okay, Otto. I waited to see you because I thought you might have noticed something unusual.
1: I am handyman, shelf duster, and salesman in the shop. Should I have time to notice anything?
2: For three nights running, somebody's been breaking in here.
1: To read books. To read books! What is wrong with that? What would you like? People should only watch television?
2: Oh, now look, Frank.
1: I know I don't help you. My wife don't help you. It is late. I'm tired. But this Humber, my boss, don't you understand? He is persecution with complexes.
2: A what?
1: Always in everything he sees a mystery. So somebody should break in to read. He should make something of this. Always make something of everything. Why should he worry? There is no damage, is there? No damage
2: All
1: to
2: right,
1: his...
2: All right, skip it, Otto, skip it.
1: Hmm?
2: You say nobody's up to anything, huh? No damage to Mr. Humber? Why worry?
1: What do you
2: but
1: mean?
2: Burns is the word, all right.
1: Burns?
2: Can't you tell a fire engine when you hear one? Now, what do you think that smoke's coming from? Come on, let's get out of here.

0: Only nothing's been damaged, George. Somebody broke into Humber's store during the night and didn't steal anything, and now there's a fire, but nothing's damaged.
1: Credit luck in the fire department for that, Angel.
2: Oh, water, water, just look at the water.
1: What's the matter, Humber? Run a few bindings?
2: Oh, no, it isn't important. Only the six for a dollar ones, but... Mr. Valentine, what is it? What's going on? Who is trying to do what to me? The bookworm who reads Burns certainly didn't start the fire, or it would have burned up my entire stock.
0: No, George, the fire didn't actually start here.
2: But it was aimed here. If the engines hadn't been so close...
1: The place next door almost burned to the ground. That was the reason for the fire here.
2: An old apartment, yes, where Rosa and Otto live. But they don't own anything. There was no loss to anybody. Oh, no. It was here, all right, at me that the fire was aimed. Only why?
1: Mr. Humber, suppose you give me a chance to find out. Hey, Brooksy, there was a fire investigator here a minute ago. Let's find him.
0: There he is, over there, George.
2: But, Mr. Valentine...
1: I said I'll do it my own way, thanks. Hey, you, Mac. Hey, I want to talk... Oh.
3: Are you addressing me, young man?
1: I thought you were somebody else.
3: Maharaja of Ranipur, perhaps? J.P. Morgan's ghost? Any law against my being me?
1: Sorry.
3: And what are you staring at, mademoiselle? Didn't you ever see a shirt with no collar before? It's to display the hair on my chest, naturally. Gray, quite unusual, don't you think?
1: Okay, friend, skip it.
0: No, George.
3: You'll find the children's books on the next counter.
0: What's that one you're looking at? What are you doing here?
3: Georgie, Porgy, Puddin' and Pie. What's it look like I'm doing? Taking a bath, naturally. Kiss the girls and say goodbye.
1: Yeah, let me see that.
3: Get your hands off me. It's a bookstore, isn't it? It's open for business.
1: I'll say it is. It's wide open now. So the book you're interested in is Certain Poems by Robert Burns.
3: Yes, a book of Burns' poems. I just picked it up. I suppose you're from the T.S. Eliot Protective League.
2: What is all this? What is going on? Mother?
0: George,
2: what?
0: It's the same book.
3: I came here to buy this book. Any objections?
1: No, friend. Just questions. Like, why?
3: Ah, people. Look here. Edinburgh edition. The Four Dials Press, 1793.
1: Yeah, it's an old edition, all right.
3: A very authentic edition. A very rare one.
1: Oh, so I see. Priced at $750. I didn't notice that before.
2: Oh, it is quite valuable, Mr. Valentine. It turned up in a bunch of second-hand things Otto picked up at auction. That's what is so peculiar. Why the bookworm didn't steal it.
0: Wait a minute. I think it's even more peculiar how this man happened to know it was here.
1: Yeah. How about that, friend?
3: My name is Jess. Henry Jess. Not friend. Not even to my enemies.
2: Jess, the critic?
3: Well, I salute you, Mr. Humber. Fame, isn't it wonderful? Yes. Henry Jess, the man who sells his brain for a few dollars a month to silly book magazines.
1: Hey, get back on the rails, will you? I ask you a simple
3: question. How I knew that book was here? A man told me. Not a bird, a man.
0: What man?
3: Here.
1: An envelope.
3: No, not for you. For you, Mr. Humber.
2: No.
3: A man in my impecunious state will do anything for a commission. Even talk to the likes of you. I do buy once in a while for collectors so they can pretend that they know how to pick out the authentic items themselves.
1: Yeah, but this guy's name, the man interested in this particular book.
3: Why should I bother with his name? I don't know. Just a fat man, that's all. Don't ask me how he knew I'd find the edition here. I don't know that either.
2: Emery Witzel.
3: What?
2: His name, just a note. Authorization saying he'd be willing to pay up...
3: Give me that.
1: Well, what's the matter, Mr. Jess? What's the matter with the name Emery Witzel? Your client, isn't he?
3: Nothing. I didn't realize that was his name, that's all. Just a man who phoned and asked me to make the purchase for him.
1: Look, I'm getting sick and tired of all this speaking.
2: Well, it is a perfectly legal authorization, Mr. Valentine.
1: And you too, Mr. Humber. You give me a case that's like a jellyfish. You can't grab onto it.
2: The case of a bookworm, Mr. Valentine.
1: Never mind. You're a little slippery yourself.
2: Yes, but I've never heard of Emery Witzel.
1: Be quiet, will you? It's this guy I'm talking to.
4: What?
2: Otto.
1: Hey, Otto. Otto, what's the matter? What happened?
0: George, there's blood on his... Look, he's been shot.
4: No, let go. I... Witzel.
1: What?
4: Bookworm. Henry Witzel.
1: I take it all back, Mr. Humber. It's a case now, all right. Otto's dead.

0: return to tonight's adventure of George Valentine in just a moment. Listen to the difference. Yes, now you can actually hear authentic scientific proof of the difference between new RPM motor oil and premium type motor oils as designated by the American Petroleum Institute. Auto engines are equipped with irradiated piston rings. And during operation, minute particles of radioactive metal wear off the rings. Geiger counters are thus able to detect the amount of wear actually taking place. 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First, the low wear rate of the new RPM. 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Now new RPM again. You have just heard authentic scientific proof that new RPM motor oil cuts in half the wear rate of critical engine parts, doubles the life of the average auto engines between major overhauls due to lubrication.
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0: And now, back to tonight's adventure of George Valentine. Oh, had some power the gift to give us to see ourselves as others see us. Yes, if your name is George Valentine, that's how your case started. Just a book of poems by Robert Burns. A valuable early edition from the Four Dials Press in Edinburgh. A book that someone broke into Mr. Humber's shop just to read. A book that an agent wanted to buy for a collector named Emery Whitzel. And who is Emery Whitzel? Well, Lieutenant Johnson of Homicide has an opinion on that, because now it seems the little book may have been the cause of murder.
1: And those were his dying words, weren't they? Whitzel. Emery Whitzel, he tried to tell you.
2: That's right, Johnson. Otto had apparently been shot just a couple of minutes before out in the street.
3: And then came staggering in for help or to tell us...
1: To tell you who did it, that Whitzel did it. Isn't that the usual interpretation?
2: Yeah. Only who is Whitzel?
1: Well, now you're asking something else. Well, we'll find him, don't worry.
3: Oh, don't be too sure. It's like finding the bookworm who disappeared the minute we got close.
1: You ask me, this guy Humber knows a lot more than...
2: Uh-huh. He's the one hired me. It's as much Greek to him as it is to us. Hey, Johnson, check up on that fire, will you, how it started?
1: What? How can you connect the...
2: I don't know, just do it, will you? We've only scratched the surface of this thing so far. But we'll never get deeper unless we retrace what we already got. Like what you said, Brooksy, that the bookworm disappeared.
3: No, he was in the shop last night, but he got away.
2: Correction, Angel. He was scared away before we ever got a chance to see him. Isn't that what really happened?
3: You mean all that phonograph noise and Rosa?
2: Uh-huh. Yeah. I wonder how she's feeling now that she's a widow.

0: Oh, no. Please leave me alone. I don't know anything.
1: I'm sorry, Mrs. Coolidge, but you have to help us.
0: Well, I'm confused.
2: Why were you in Mr. Humber's office last night in the first place? It wasn't just listen to records, was it?
0: Oh, I know what you're thinking, but it's not true. Yes, I like Mr. Humber. In some ways, he's been closer than Otto ever was. But you can't make anything out of it. Otto was my husband.
1: But he's dead now. It's all over. So what's everybody hiding?
0: Nothing. Just give me time. Let me think a little while.
3: I'll give you 2 seconds to tell us who was in the stockroom last night.
2: What? When we heard him, you talked loud. On purpose. You gave him a warning, a chance to get away.
0: No, I didn't.
1: Who was it? Your husband?
0: No.
1: Is that what you're so upset about? Wondering whether or not you'd be loyal to a dead husband?
0: No, it wasn't Otto. I don't know who it was breaking into the store, going through the old editions.
2: Well, you claimed your husband was uptown at the time, I remember.
0: Well, it's true, he was.
3: I don't believe
0: it. He was. I'm not lying. He was at the Bedford Hotel, room 217.
1: Wow. Well, now we're getting someplace. The Bedford Hotel, huh? Seeing whom? A man named Witzel, maybe?
0: No. I don't know any more than that. I don't.
1: Okay, lady. Maybe for now that's enough.

0: It's the middle of the afternoon, friend. Come on, open the door.
1: You got the wrong room.
2: 217 Bedford Hotel. Come on, open up.
1: So you can read. I'm impressed.
2: Yes, and in about 1 minute, I'll spell out the letters on the badge for you. Come on, come on.
1: Dick Tracy badge?
2: Oh, get back in there.
1: All right. No need to show off your vitamins.
2: Looks like we hit pay dirt fast, eh, Valentine?
0: Yeah, I see what you mean, Johnson. Big fat guy. Answers that book agent's description, all right.
1: Hey, what is this? What's this all about?
2: You tell us, Mr. Witzel.
1: Wrong number.
0: Now, look, wise guy, we're trying to find...
1: Name is McGurk, Horace McGurk.
2: And don't try to...
1: Novelties is my line. A surprise for every party. Little Egypt, watch your shimmy and shake. Exploding cigars. And if you want to shake hands instead... What? Smell of carnation on my coat, only look out
0: for it. Cut it out. Salesman, huh?
1: Sure. Identification, here, see?
0: Huh?
1: Go on, it won't bite you.
2: Horace J. McGurk, Ace High Novelties, New York, New York.
1: So admit your mistake, boy. That's probably Mabel. I'll ask if she's got a couple of dumb friends for you. Hey, get away from that.
2: Hello? Oh, yeah, yeah. Yeah, this is me. Go ahead.
1: You know it's Mabel, huh?
0: A coincidence.
2: Yeah, I got it. Thanks. My friend Mabel's a sergeant. I told him to phone here.
1: Sergeant? I guess I wouldn't have enjoyed the day.
2: If he got anything... And he did.
0: Well, let's have it, Johnson.
2: Record on Emory Witzel. Oh, sure, there's a record. There's such a guy, all right, or there was 10 years ago.
0: Yeah.
2: In the phony book business. In New York.
1: Small world. That's my town.
0: What else, Johnson? What do you mean, phony book business?
2: I mean like in forgeries, fakes for genuine.
0: Like maybe that book back there in the shop, the Robert Burns?
2: Who knows? But now, as for you, my friend...
1: New York is such an intimate place.
2: Just sit yourself down and relax, because 10 years ago, you would have been about the right age to...
0: Hold it, Johnson. To start fires, maybe.
2: Huh?
0: Yeah. You were in the lighter fluid business, too, McGurk, huh? Uh-huh. 1, 2, 3, 4, 5, 6 cans.
1: It's perfume. It's a gag, you dopes. And novelties. I showed you my identification.
0: Perfume?
1: What's a...
0: Perfume? Let me see what it smells
2: like. Get away from that coat, McGurk.
1: Hey, Johnson, duck. Hot be hot foot to your friend. So long.
2: Holy smoke. Those shots came through the transom. Come on.
0: Somebody been in the next room all the time.
2: Officer, can you hear me? Got away down the hall. Fire escape door's open.
0: McGurk's dead, all right. A Witzel, whoever he is.
2: Yes, I'll cover the other end. Just get that street closed off fast. No, how should I know who it was? Come on, Valentine.
0: Why? To be 5 blocks behind, skip it. Besides, maybe the answer's right here.
2: Huh?
0: This gun of McGurk's. He fired twice, but there's another shell missing. That could be the one that killed Otto. Looks like about the same caliber.
2: What in the...
0: Never mind. Just grab it for a lab check. Because there was lighter fluid in these cans, Johnson. Smell them. And an empty whiskey bottle on him. Sure, that's what he carried it in. It's empty, too.
2: Okay, so your hunch was right. This guy started the fire, but it doesn't...
0: Let's get back to the place where the fire was. I got an idea.

0: Well, this is what's left of their apartment, Otto and Rose's. Fire really wrecked it, didn't it?
1: Yeah, so far the only thing to explain anything is a copy of Robert Burns. Two murders for $750.
0: One at a time, Johnson. McGurk did the first one, right?
1: Sure, sure. It looks like the bullet will check, all right.
0: So somebody else did the second one.
1: Brilliant. McGurk, Witzel, or whoever it was, didn't kill himself. So it's $375 for each murder.
0: Yeah, wait a minute. What's this?
1: I don't know. Piece of an old lathe, maybe.
0: Hey, Brooksy.
2: Here I am, George.
1: Any luck with Mrs. Coolidge yet?
2: Oh, she won't say anything until she's talked with Mr. Humber.
0: Uh-huh. Never mind. You ever see a steel arm like this on a lathe?
2: George, what on earth is that?
0: Or here. Heavy wooden screw, or what's left of it.
1: Hey. Printing press.
0: Now you're getting it. Old-fashioned small printing press. And Otto was a printer, wasn't he?
2: Well, he had been in the past, I remember.
0: Johnson, suppose Mrs. Coolidge knew her husband was up to something that she didn't like.
1: But the phony book business. And that means Humber and that other guy, Jess, are tied right up with it.
0: Take it easy. There was a bookworm, wasn't there? That person wouldn't have been tied up with Otto. Otherwise, why prowl around?
2: George, you mean Otto was printing books?
0: Oh, not many. It takes a long time. But sure, remember? Humber even told us Otto himself had picked up the copy of Burns at auction.
1: Book, schmooks, a lousy $700
0: worth of... Wait a minute, listen, be quiet, will you?
1: Huh?
2: Just a car, wasn't it,
0: yeah.
2: In the alley?
1: Hey, hey. Somebody got out and went in the shop there. Come on.
0: So the bookworm is a sucker, huh? Coming back to the book. Up in McGurk's room, I said the book was still in the shop. Well, that person in the next room, the one who killed him, also could have hurt us, check?
1: Yeah, but coming back to the place...
0: Shh, wait a minute, hold it. Wait a minute, I want to check that truck. See the registration card. Well, it's McGurk's car.
2: George, look, in the back.
1: Oh, no, no, not another body. Box, 7 or 8 foot long, just about the right size for a body.
0: Haven't you figured yet what might be really valuable in this deal worth committing murder for?
2: George, what are you talking about?
0: Worth trying to get away from Otto and then having to kill him? Worth burning the apartment so people wouldn't know about the press? Here, give me a hand. Let's see what's inside this box.
1: Type.
0: Yeah.
1: Loose type.
0: That's right, old style print. Here, look at the funny capital, see? Sure, Johnson, it's type. Maybe one book is only worth $750, but think what a few hundred supposedly authentic books scattered in markets all over the world would be worth.
1: Holy mackerel.
0: Big enough for you now, isn't it?
2: George. Huh?
0: Oh, here, quick, this way. Coming back again, out of the store.
1: Hold it, hold it. Must be able to see us, man.
0: Shh. You got company, friend.
2: Be careful, that gun.
0: Stay here. Kind of a dumb stunt, wasn't it? Coming back to get that one book so there'd be no record of what Otto's type looked like? How were you so far in over your head anyway that...
3: That's so.
0: Oh, gonna talk, huh? It's all right. I don't know who you are for sure.
3: Now, go on.
0: Otto tried to gasp out the name Emery Witzel, but that didn't do us much good. Whoever it is uses a different name now. But then I thought of a poem which says, to see ourselves as others see us.
3: Move back, I said. How's the car?
0: It suddenly occurred to me Otto wasn't trying to say who his killer was. He was just trying to talk to one of the two people there with me. I'm moving now. Just take it easy.
3: Back from the car.
0: You mean under the car, because there's a cop to the right of you, Mr. Jess, who's about 1 second... Oh, excuse me. I guess it was to the left.

0: Yeah, Angel, it was a big-time operation, all right. With a double cross for good measure. You see, Jess and McGurk had found out about that antique type that Otto made. As a hobby, maybe. I don't know whether Otto intended to use it crookedly or not. Perhaps he slipped in the copy of the Robert Burns to see how successful he was.
1: Yeah, but George, which one was the bookworm?
0: Jess, of course. You don't think a guy like McGurk could have told a book from a racetrack sheet, do you?
1: Well, no, but why did Jess want to buy the book then?
0: Because he was the brain, Angel. The other guy was the arm. The arm double-crossed him. You see, Jess thought he was going to run it real clever. But McGurk found he couldn't buy off Otto, so he shot him and stole the type and set fire to the place.
1: And Jess didn't even know about all that until he opened that letter right in front of him.
0: Mm-hmm. To find that his partner had signed the name Witzel to it. He did it so Jess, who was really Witzel, would have to go into hiding again while McGurk walked off with the loot.
1: Oh, nice people. So Jess turned into an arm himself and killed McGurk. You know, I thought it was Mr. Humber and Mrs. Coolidge.
0: To see yourselves as others see it, it would from many a blunder free us. And foolish notion.
1: Hmm?
0: Foolish notion to keep one's eyes on the emotions instead of the facts.
1: Sometimes you can be the most egotistical.
0: Rosa Coolidge loves that guy Humber, but she was loyal to her husband.
1: The most insufferable.
0: Of course, he doesn't make sense. But
1: arrogant.
0: But
1: conceited.
0: Then, women in love seldom do.
1: Why, you...
0: Don't kill me, Angel. You wanted it explained, didn't you?
1: Hmm. But I know a clue you don't. The name of that poem of Robert Burns you're so glib about.
0: Hmm? What's that?
1: It's called To a Louse. Good night, Joe.

0: 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In a few seconds, you'll hear Geiger counters measuring automobile engine wear. The engines are equipped with irradiated piston rings, which make it possible for the Geiger counters to detect wear as it occurs. You will hear authentic scientific proof that new RPM motor oil cuts in half the wear rate of critical engine parts, doubles the life of the average auto engine between major overhauls due to lubrication. First, let's listen to the Geiger counter slowly click off the low wear rate of new RPM. 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Now new RPM again. You have just heard Geiger counters clicking off the scientific proof that new RPM motor oil is years ahead.
1: Yes, years ahead. New RPM doubles engine life between major overhauls due to lubrication. 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

Tonight's adventure of George Valentine has been brought to you by Standard Oil Company of California on behalf of independent Chevron gas stations and Standard stations throughout the West. Robert Daly is starred as George, with Virginia Gregg as Brooksy. Let George Do It is written by David Victor and Jackson Gillis and directed by Don Clark. Ken Christie was heard as Lieutenant Johnson, Bob Griffin as Humber, Bill Conrad as Jess, Jack Crucian as McGurk, and Lillian Bayef as Rosa. The music is composed and presented by Eddie Dunstetter. Your announcer, John Heaston. 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

0: The F.W. Fitch Company, makers of Fitch's saponified coconut oil shampoo and Fitch's shaving creams, presents Dick Powell as Private Investigator Richard Rogue in Rogue's Gallery. Rogue speaking. You know, there's something about me that is to trouble what molasses is to flies. I never go around looking for trouble. Trouble goes around looking for me. Now, take that afternoon a few months ago when I walked into the press room of the Hall of Justice and found, among others, Clark Ames, the young City Hall reporter for the Chronicle, expounding on his favorite subject, a deep hatred for a man named Fred Curtis, nicknamed the Alibi Master. Ames and the other newspaper men had watched Curtis win acquittals for a dozen different clients and always by the same route. Unbreakable alibis. This made the clients very happy and the district attorney very miserable. The Chronicle, a crusading newspaper, had, at the instigation of Clark Ames, been running an anti-Curtis campaign, bordering pretty close on libel. And Curtis, who was sharper than a razor's edge and harder to catch up with on the horizon, hated Ames with a wonderful passion. Curtis had won the last round, and Ames was telling me about it.
1: So Curtis goes to Williams, my managing editor, and threatens a libel suit. Well, I had gone a little overboard, I guess. And Williams had to let me go. Temporary layoff until the heat died down. But now I'm back on the job, Rogue, and I'm solid. And you wait until that phony Curtis sees me sitting here. Wait till he finds out I'm back on the job.
0: Huh. Now look, Ames, I've been around this town for a while, and if I'm picking out a guy to buck, it won't be Fred Curtis.
1: Huh?
0: How come you decided to make a career of locking horns with the smartest mouthpiece in the business? How do you expect to win?
1: Oh, don't worry about it, Rogue. I got that phony right where I want him. You wait a couple of days, that's all. Mr. Alibi Master Curtis is going to be nailed to the Chronicle's masthead.
2: Oh, hello, Ames. Did I hear you taking my name in vain?
1: Could be.
2: How uninteresting. What are you doing sitting around in the press room? It's reserved for the working press. Hello, Rogue.
0: How are you? How's your trial going, Curtis?
2: Well, my client will have dinner at home tonight. Jury just retired.
1: Your client is guilty as the devil, Curtis. What's his alibi this time?
2: Now you know he couldn't have committed the crime. I've just proved to the jury that he was in San Francisco at the time the murder was committed. How are you getting along on your unemployment insurance, Ames? It was a pleasure getting you fired.
1: Too bad it didn't last. Well, I'm back on the job, which means I'm right back on your trail. That's bad news for you, Curtis.
2: Do me a favor, will you, Ames? When you call in the report of the not guilty verdict the jury's about to bring in for my client, tell your stupid managing editor I'm filing a libel action against him the first thing in the morning.
0: Curtis, let's go in the courtroom, will you? I'm going to be there when the jury comes in.
2: Okay, Rogue. Oh, here, Ames. Here's $10. Go get a haircut, will you, kid? And have your suit pressed. And don't forget to spell my name correctly when you phone that story in.
1: Here's your $10 right in your face, Curtis. I'll see that your name is spelled right. In the biggest type in the shop, right at the top of the page, when you're tried for falsifying evidence. And that's going to happen to you awfully soon, wise guy.
0: Here. Take it easy, Ames.
2: Oh, let him talk.
1: Let me give you something to kick around in that warped mind of yours, Curtis. You remember a guy named Don Thompson? Your alibi witness for Ed Harris a year ago. I'm sure you remember Thompson.
2: What about him?
1: Would it put a crimp in that famous poise of yours if you knew that Thompson had given the Chronicle a sign and witness statement admitting that he had perjured himself in that alibi statement for Harris?
2: That is preposterous.
1: Is it? Well, you'd be in quite a spot if the Chronicle happened to have a statement like that, wouldn't you, Curtis? A statement that swears that you paid Don Thompson $1,000 for the perjured testimony that kept Ed Harris out of the gas chamber? That'd sure stop your clock, wouldn't it?
2: Have you been drinking, Ames? You sound even a little more illogical than usual.
1: Oh, that's right. You like logic, don't you?
2: Mm-hmm.
1: Well, figure this one out. I've been trying for some time to get convicting evidence on you. You got me fired for trying. The Chronicle was scared of a libel suit. But all of a sudden, my managing editor, Williams, doesn't seem to be very afraid of your suing the paper. Now, what could be the reason for him giving me my job back? It could be that that statement from Thompson did it, couldn't it? All right, now, sweat it out, Curtis. You'll be seeing your picture in the Chronicle with bars in front of you and a number on your chest in about 48 hours. Not even one of your phony alibis can keep you out of this rap, big shot.
2: I suppose I should be annoyed by such juvenile threats, but I just don't seem to be able to take you seriously, Ames. And the next time I give you my attention, you'll never work on a newspaper again. Coming with me, Rose?
0: No, not now, no. I think I'll stay here and use the telephone.
1: You could see and feel the hate that hung in the air in that press room like a cloud of poison gas after Fred Curtis left. Clark Ames went all to pieces as soon as we were alone, paced the floor, said he'd talk too much. He was as worried as a man with a three-horse parlay and two winners. Pretty soon, though, he left, and I used the telephone to call a couple of girls I know. They weren't home. I was about to give up and go to dinner by myself when I turned around and saw Betty Callahan standing there behind me, looking like $1 million, which is a nice figure, which is what she has, if you know what I mean. Betty had a funny little quizzical smile on her face.
3: Hello, Richard. What's the matter? Aren't you having any luck?
1: Honey, I was just going to call you.
3: You mean that if Alice isn't home and Liza doesn't answer, I'm next in line?
1: Oh, now, you know better than that. You're always first on my list.
3: Remember, Richard, I was standing here when you were phoning.
1: Sure. I was just trying to get a substitute, that's all.
3: Uh-huh. Well, what do you want? The names of some girls and a few phone numbers?
1: Now, don't look at me like that, Betty. The only reason I was calling those other girls is because I couldn't find you.
3: Well, I'll forgive you if you'll take me to dinner and then to the theater to see Tallulah Bankhead.
1: Oh, my goodness, you have such expensive taste.
3: Oh, really, my dear man. I have something infinitely better. I have two passes for the show.
1: Well, good. I've got two passes for a drive-in. Come on, I want to see if I can walk through that door without eating the jam off of it. I'm hungry.
3: So am I. That's the only reason you have a date with me tonight, Richard.
1: Well, then come on. All through that hamburger, I kept dividing my thoughts between how such a little girl could eat so much food and that scene in the press room at the Hall of Justice. I knew Fred Curtis for what he really was, cold-blooded and completely ruthless. I remember that look in his eyes as he left the press room. A little puzzlement, a little fear, and a great deal of malice. Even if nobody else believed the story Ames told, I was sure that Curtis more than half believed it. That meant trouble for somebody. Betty and I finished our dinner at last, and in spite of everything she could eat, I still had money enough to pay for it and a cab to the theater. We were just back in our seats after the second act intermission when I heard my name being paged.
4: If Richard Rogue is in the audience, will he please report to the lobby? Mr. Richard Rogue, please report to the lobby.
3: Isn't that a sort of obvious piece of publicity, Richard?
1: How the devil did anybody know I was here?
3: You better go see what's so important. Could you hurry back?
1: I'll be right back, baby. I had a bad hunch as I walked up that aisle. Those little chills that always race up and down my spine when I'm walking into trouble were acting up. I didn't know what to expect as I walked out into the lobby. Then I saw Clark Ames standing there. His face was as white as a dove's wing, and his eyes had the strained look that is the aftermath of seeing violent death. Rogue.
5: Yeah, what's the matter, Ames?
1: Look like you've seen a ghost.
5: I've seen something worse, Rogue. You got to come out of the Chronicle with me.
1: Now, get a hold of yourself. You're shaking like a dice cup. What's the matter?
5: Williams, my managing editor, was just killed.
1: Huh?
5: Murdered in his office.
1: Well, that's the beginning of our story. We'll continue in just a moment, but first, here's Jim Doyle.
6: And now we return to Dick Powell as Private Investigator Richard Rogue in Rogue's Gallery.

Well, I was working. The publisher of the Chronicle was paying me a grand for putting the long, cold finger on the murder of Williams, the managing editor. I was pretty sure I knew who the murderer was, so it looked like a soft buck. When Ames and I arrived at the Chronicle,

0: Found the motive?
1: Well, look at the office. Every file's been empty. The murderer was looking for something, Rogie.
0: Yeah, I wonder if he found it.
1: You wouldn't know what it was, would you?
0: Yeah, I might. I might at that. I heard the Chronicle had a signed confession from Don Thompson. They'll go to run it tomorrow.
1: Now, what was Thompson's confession? Come on, Rogue. You might as well give me all of it.
0: Well, it seemed Thompson was confessing that he had been paid quite a sum of money for a job of perjury by Fred Curtis, commonly known as the Alibi Master. In words of one syllable, so you can understand it, Irvin, Thompson sold the Chronicle information which would have put Curtis away for about 10 years.
1: Curtis, eh? Well, looks like this is going to be a simple case.
0: Could be, yes. Hey, Ames, you know where Williams kept that Thompson confession?
2: It was in the top drawer of this file. It's gone.
0: Well, I guess that settles that, Irvin.
1: It's too easy. Curtis knows every trick in the book.
3: Hello, Irvin. May I come in?
1: Yeah. We were just talking about you, Curtis. You're very welcome.
3: I figured I would be.
0: Why did you kill him, Curtis? You knew you'd be the number one on the suspect parade.
3: Oh, that's not very smart, Rogue. If I had killed him, I would have been much more clever about it. I wasn't within 100 miles of here when he was killed.
0: Well, that sounds familiar.
1: I know I'm wasting my time asking this, Curtis, but you can prove that alibi, can't you?
3: Of course. I was on my ranch in Antelope Valley when I heard over the radio that Williams had been killed. I suppose my friend Rogue has told you of the fantastic story a drunken reporter named Ames was shouting in the press room at the Hall of Justice today.
0: I told him. He knows all about it. Oh, incidentally, Thompson's little composition is missing. The man who killed Williams lifted it.
1: Very convenient for you, wasn't it, Curtis?
3: Convenient? Oh, there never was such a confession. There couldn't have been. Because there wasn't the slightest background of truth for the wild tale Ames told today.
1: Okay, Curtis. We'll let you know what we think of the story after we've checked your alibi. You were on your ranch in Antelope Valley when you heard the report of Williams' death.
3: Yes.
0: That's about 100 miles from here, right?
3: Approximately. As soon as I heard the report of the death, I knew I would be a suspect. So I started to town. I stopped in a bar in Palmdale for a drink on the way in and then came directly to the Chronicle office without stopping. My car's at the curb now in front of the building.
1: Orion,
4: check those alibis.
3: Oh, they'll check, Lieutenant.
0: I'm sure they will. The alibi master would never slip up on his own alibi.
3: That's right. I'm sorry to disappoint you, Rogue.
0: I'm sorry to be disappointed, Curtis. You sure you don't know anything about this murder? You didn't hire someone to do it for you, did you?
3: Of course not. I had nothing against the man. Why should I want to kill him?
1: You can go, Curtis. We'll try to break that alibi or find the boy you hired. Until we do, take it easy.
3: Thank you, Lieutenant. Oh, you can reach me at my office if I can be of any further use to you.
0: Oh, Curtis, are you going back toward the Biltmore Theater? I gotta get back there. I left my car there. And, oh, brother, Betty. Ooh, she'll massacre me.
3: I'll give you a lift. Come on, Rogue.
0: This Curtis guy was strictly the deluxe type. His car was a long, sleek, black job, a few sizes smaller than the Queen Mary, but with approximately the same amount of power. We got in, Curtis turned on the ignition, and the gas gauge swept clear across to full. Curtis had said he drove directly from the bar in Palmdale to the Chronicle office without stopping. About 70 miles. Mr. Curtis's carefully planned alibi was not so carefully planned. I was enjoying a short ride with a murderer. He saw my eyes on the gasoline gauge, followed them with his own, and then put his hand in his coat pocket. I knew there was a gun in it. As we drove away from the curb, I picked up a copy of the Chronicle, which had been lying in the seat beside me. I thought perhaps if I could hide my thoughts a little better, if I pretended a great nonchalance for no part of which I felt. Curtis was not sure that I'd attached the proper importance to the story the gas gauge told. He was being nonchalant, too. I had a little dough writing on prevaricator 7 today when I came out.
3: Ought to be in that paper. Final results.
0: Where'd you get it?
3: I bought it in Palmdale.
0: Ben? This is the Bulldog Edition.
3: Oh.
0: The Bulldog Edition is sold only on the streets in Los Angeles.
3: Well, that's right. I'm afraid I made a mistake, I don't know.
0: Yes, I'm afraid you made 2 of them, Curtis. This paper and that full gas tank. You didn't drive 70 miles in this gas heater without stopping and arrive here with a full tank, did you?
3: You're very observant. Looks like you're cracking my alibi, huh?
0: You killed Williams, didn't you?

0: Yes, I had to. I had to get that confession of Thompson's that would have ruined me. I owe that impetuous reporter a great debt for tipping me off to the Chronicle's plans for crucifying me.
1: You, have any plans for me?
0: Yes. Yes, I think I have it worked out. I'm going to drive you out to the suburbs to a spot I know that's probably deserted by this time. Now, if you were found there, shot...
1: Aren't you overlooking something? If I'm found there, shot, Urban is going to pick you up fast. Well, you're going to do better than that, Curtis.
0: Well, if there were signs of a struggle and your wristwatch had been set an hour ahead and smashed to set the time of death, and I was at Lincoln Heights Jail talking to a client at the time the police would figure the murder took place, that might do it, don't you think, Rogue?
1: No. It's no good, Curtis. You're slipping. In the first place, there's always the possibility the shot would be heard.
0: The district I have in mind is deserted by now, or will be before I consummate my plan.
1: And Urban is no fool. He'll be awfully suspicious. Might give you the paraffin test on your gun hand. No, I don't think you're going to handle the situation that way, Curtis. As a matter of fact, I'm going to be kind of hard to handle, even for you.
0: You know, Rogue, it's amazing how fascinating crime, I mean the actual act of committing a crime, can be. Have you ever killed anybody?
1: No. Now, look, Curtis, I suppose you know that you're going to get caught.
0: I know nothing of the kind. Successful crime is nothing more than planning, careful planning. Oh, I'll grant you, Rogue, that I'm going to be suspected of your murder. But I'll never be convicted for it. I won't take any chances.
1: You're wrong, Curtis. You talk like a sick man. You can't beat the law. If you commit a crime, you're going to pay for it. Let's go down to police headquarters and talk this thing over with Urban. What do you have to win by adding another murder to your score?
0: Mr. Rogue, I love life too much, and I love success too much to let anything stand in the way of my life as I live it. You just can't understand that, can you? You think that a man of my background and position must be horrified at the thought of taking the life of another human being. Well, you're wrong, Rogue. I have my own code, my own ethics. You know and I know hundreds of reputable businessmen in this town who spend their days and nights, their lives, grasping for money, for power over the lives of more and more people. Well, when one of them wrecks another man's life for his business, it amounts to a victory, which is celebrated by the wrecker at his club that evening. If the victim commits suicide, and he often does, they're sorry. That's all. It's just business.
1: What are you trying to prove, Curtis?
0: I'm explaining why I killed Williams. Why I have to make sure that you and the knowledge you have of my affairs are disposed of. It's a matter of business, Rogue.
1: No, you're crazier than a coach. You know that, Curtis. You're not talking like a rational person. You're going to pay for this crime.
0: Don't move. Put your hands back in your lap. I think you know that I won't hesitate to kill you here on the road if it becomes necessary. Set your watch up an hour. 1 hour, Mr. Rogue.
1: Okay. You got a new plan?
0: Yeah. We're on the outskirts of town. I'm going to stop the car when I come to an advantageous place. Then I'm going to knock you unconscious with a tire iron, smash your watch, throw you onto the road and run over you. To all appearances, your murder will be the result of a hit-and-run accident. I will have an alibi which will make it impossible for me to have been in the vicinity at the time of the accident. That, I think, is a perfect plan.
1: Ah, it's full of holes. In the first place, Urban will check the tread on your tires, and in the second, he'll never fall for that smashed watch trick. You'll never get away with it, Curtis. You've been buying up juries and alibis and evidence for so long that you forgot that they're honest people. People who can't be bought. Urban's one of them. He'll stay with him till he gets you for killing me, Curtis. You'll have to come up with a much cleverer scheme than what you thought of so far.
0: Maybe you're right, Rogue.
1: What are you doing?
0: What I'm going to do now, Mr. Rogue, won't need any alibi.
1: Look out, you fool. Curtis! Curtis! Give me that wheel!
0: Sit back there, Rogue.
1: Get your foot off that accelerator. You're going to hit... Turn that wheel! Give me that wheel, Curtis!
0: Goodbye, Mr. Rogue. Let go of that wheel. Let go and I'll shoot!

0: will continue in just a moment. Now back to Dick Powell as Richard Rogue in Rogue's Gallery. When I saw what that madman Curtis was going to do, I knew I had nothing to lose. He had that big, powerful car wide open and heading straight for a stone wall. I tried to grab the wheel and turned it. He fired at me just as we crashed into the wall. I only remembered turning the wheel enough to deflect the shock a little. And then... then I was on cloud number 8. Hugo was there, waiting for me.
1: Hello, Chief. You had a close call there.
0: Hey, Hugo, where have you been?
1: Well, I have a little trouble with the OPA about Cloud 8, and I had to go and see them.
0: Oh.
1: Then I had a tough time getting a reservation back. But I'm glad to see you, Rogi, with your usual bump on the head.
0: Am I dead?
1: Only the good die young, Rogi. Hey, you got company. An old friend of yours is up here. Look, over on Cloud 9. See him?
0: Oh, Curtis. He isn't dead either, huh?
1: Oh, no. But I sure thought I was out of a job when I saw you slamming into that wall, Rogi. You ought to take better care of yourself. For me.
0: Yeah. Look, I gotta get out of here, Hugo. How badly am I hurt?
1: Oh, you're okay. That car was built to take it. You won't be playing any gin rummy for a while, and you can't collect on your insurance.
0: Give me a little boost over the side, will you, Hugo? I gotta get downstairs before Curtis does.
1: Sure.

0: Rogie. Rogie.
1: Oh, hello, Irvin. Fancy meeting you here. Receiving hospital?
0: Yeah. What have you been up to? What were you trying to do? Kill yourself?
1: No. There's Curtis here.
0: Yeah. Now, I'll ask the questions. What happened?
1: How badly is Curtis hurt?
0: Leg broken, that's all. He's still unconscious.
1: Look, Irvin. He killed Williams. He tried to kill me.
0: He admitted it, eh?
1: Yeah, I caught a couple of flaws in his alibi.
0: You got enough dope on him to make it stick?
1: No. It would be my word against his. But I got an idea. An idea that might sense the deal.
0: Every once in a while, you do have a good one.
1: Get the chief surgeon over here, will you?
0: I'm going to need his help.
1: Okay.
0: Here. Lie down there. I don't want anything to happen to you, Rogie. I was worried about you. You're such a pest, I'd miss you like the devil. I'll get the doctor.

0: When I outlined my scheme to the chief surgeon, he looked for a minute like he might call in the head of the psychiatric ward. But with Urban's help, I finally got him to agree to play it my way. He bandaged Curtis from head to foot, put constricting straps across his chest, and cinched him down like a saddle on an outlaw horse. Then they put him in an oxygen tent and brought him out of shock. Urban pulled out all of the stops as he stood by the side of the hospital bed and talked to the murderer like a father. Curtis, can you hear me?
1: Yes. Who is it?
0: Lieutenant Urban. Did the doctor give you the bad news yet?
1: Yeah. Questions. Nothing they can do, I guess.
0: No. You haven't got long to live. Anything you want to tell me? Might as well go with a clear conscience. Did you kill Williams?
1: Yeah, I killed him.

0: Well, that was the end of the case. Brilliant piece of work on my part, I thought. Going through that little tableau of making Curtis believe he was on his deathbed and had nothing to lose by confessing the murder. And, oh, I love that Urban. He's so proud of the fact that he confined his remarks to the truth when he was talking with Curtis. All he said was, "You haven't long to live." Remember? That was true enough. Curtis was executed a few months later, which proves that the theory about perfect crimes is as foolish as a sure way to beat roulette. And Betty, well, I left her in a theater when I started out on this case. It cost me about what I made, $1,000, to get her over her peeve. So I broke about even on the deal. Oh, well, you know the old saying, a fool and his money are some party. You know what I mean?
1: Thanks, Frank. That was swell.
2: I'm glad you liked it, Harry.
1: You know, you're a darn good-looking fellow. I'll bet you have lots of girls crazy about you.
2: Oh, I don't know.
1: You're just being modest. But tell me, how do you feel when you're in love?
2: How do I feel? My gosh, Harry, it's the most wonderful feeling in the world. Why, when I'm in love, I'm just breezing along with the breeze. I never mind the bumps or the ruts along the highway of life. I float through life on a cloud.
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2: Say, that is something, Harry. But how about you singing a song now?
1: Don't mind if I do.

0: The F.W. Fitch Company presents Dick Powell as Private Detective Richard Rogue in Rogue's Gallery.
1: Oh, I'd like to get my hands on that cuff that got me through the shoulder last night.
2: Too bad it was through the shoulder, Mr. Crane. It should have been through your heart.
1: You know, I like you. I like my women with a lot of spirit. I may just take you with me when I make my break from here.
2: You'll have to kill me first.
1: Oh, company. Come in and keep your hands right on that tray. I'd hate to have to shoot a beautiful girl like you.
2: I brought up some coffee.
1: That's thoughtful of you. Keep your hands in the air and stay away from me.
2: Don't take any chances, Sandra. This fiend would rather shoot you than not.

0: Rogue speaking. That little scene takes me back to a night a couple of months ago. The night I met some scared people in a seaside mansion. In just a minute, I'm going to tell you the story of the House of Fear. But first, here's Jim Doyle.
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0: Thank you, Jim. And now I'd like to go on with my story.
1: Okay, here's Dick Powell as Private Detective Richard Rogue in another personally conducted tour through Rogue's Gallery.

0: Remember that scene you just heard? Well, one day a couple of months ago, I was in my office playing a bit of gin rummy with Herb Heide, the bookie from the cigar store in the lobby, when Mr. J. McDonald called from the Great Western Insurance Company. I knew what he wanted. I'd read the morning papers. I hated to leave the game because I was winning for some reason, known only to Herb Heide, who plays cards with all the warm human abandon of an addy machine. But I have learned to love a cash case like a bookie loves a losing horse, and Great Western Insurance is a good client. So I picked up my $2.35 winnings and made tracks for the plush offices of Mr. J. McDonald.
1: Sit down, Mr. Rogue. I have a case I want to discuss with you.
0: Well, thank you. What's on the fire, Mr. McDonald?
1: I suppose you read of the theft of the Somaliland diamond from the home of James E. Lee?
0: Oh, sure. Last night during a party given by his granddaughter, Sandra Lee. That much I know.
1: The Great Western had that diamond covered, Mr. Rogue. It was insured for $50,000. $50,000.
0: No kidding. Well, that's a lot of money. Must have been some diamond.
1: We're offering $5,000 reward for the recovery of the stone. It's one of the largest in existence.
0: Well, bring me up to date a little, yeah? It was a slip crane job, wasn't it? The papers used his name.
1: That's right. Three members of the family identified him from Rogue's gallery pictures. There's no doubt that he was the man. He had an accomplice, but we have no line on him at all.
0: And all you want me to do is pinch Crane and get the Somaliland diamond back, right?
1: Yes. Crane left the Lee Mansion in a yellow convertible sedan which the police found wrecked between the Lee Estate and Los Angeles. There was blood on the seat, and it's thought that either Crane or his accomplice was wounded. They're believed to be here in the Los Angeles area.
0: Huh?
1: They haven't made any attempt to run the police blockade.
0: Okay, Mr. McDonald, if he's here in this town, I'll have him.
1: Well, that's all the information I have for you, Rogue. I've had our auditor make you out a check for $1,000.
0: Oh?
1: That's your retainer. Oh. And, of course, if you do manage to recover the diamond, there will be another $4,000 due you.
0: Oh, thanks.
1: And here are your credentials, identifying you as our investigator. And now, Mr. Rogue...
0: Remember, I'm not promising anything.
1: Oh, yes, there is one more thing. The Lee family has been extremely uncooperative today. Extremely so. They practically refuse to talk with either the newspapers or the police.
0: Well, how do you figure that? I mean, what do you suppose is their angle?
1: That is what we are paying you to discover, Mr. Rogue.
0: It was about 5 in the afternoon when I took off the Lee Mansion, which was a showplace up the coast about 20 miles. Old man Lee is an eccentric millionaire. His picture is always in the rotogravure section with his two granddaughters, Sandra and Virginia, who live with him. A heavy fog billowed in about 10 minutes before I reached the Lee house, and I drove the rest of the way by ear. By the time I pulled up at the house, my windshield was colored like the side of a battleship and was just about as easy to see through. So I parked in the circular driveway and ran up on the huge front porch.
2: Yes?
0: Richard Rogue, I want to see Mr. Lee, please.
2: I'm sorry, Monsieur Lee is not in.
0: Well, then I'd like to see Miss Sandra Lee, then.
2: I'm sorry, Miss Sandra is not in.
0: Huh? Well, I'll just take a look.
2: Oh, no, you cannot come in.
0: Oh, you could be wrong, dear. There. I'm in.
3: Who is it, Marie?
2: This man is trying to force his way in, Monsieur Lee.
0: Oh, good evening, Mr. Lee. I hope you remember me. Richard Rogue?
3: Oh, the detective. Of course. Thank you very much, Marie. Come into the study, Mr. Rogue.
0: I hope you don't think I'm a heathen walking in here like this, Mr. Lee. It's my business, you know. I had to see you.
3: Oh, I suppose so. It's about that darn Somaliland diamond. I tell you, Mr. Rogue, we've just been pestered to death all day long about that robbery. I finally had to tell the police and the newspaper people to go away and let me alone.
0: Well, I don't like to be a pest, but...
3: We have another guest, Sandra, my dear. The detective, Richard Rogue. Mr. Rogue, I'd like you to meet my granddaughter, Sandra Lee.
4: We've met, Grant.
3: And, Mr. Rogue, I'd like to introduce you to John Wood. He's a house guest.
0: I'm very happy to know you, Mr. Wood.
5: Thank you.
4: I suppose you're here to question us about the Somaliland diamond.
0: Well, that's my job, Miss Lee.
4: I suppose it is.
3: Now, Sandra, please. Oh, my goodness.
4: Oh, Grant, stop fidgeting. We're terribly tired of talking about the robbery, Mr. Rogue. We've talked with the police and reporters by the dozens, and... Well, there's just not anything left to say.
5: You must understand, Rogue, that Mr. Lee has been driven to the verge of a breakdown by this affair. Can't you give your information from the police?
0: No, I can't. You know, I can see why you're tired of explaining what happened, but I'm in a little different position than the newspaper boys. I represent the insurance company. They had that diamond covered for $50,000, and naturally, they're quite interested in knowing the facts of the case.
3: I assure you, Mr. Rogue, that I have no intention of filing a claim against the insurance company.
0: Oh?
3: No intention at all. I just don't want to hear any more about the diamond or the robbery.
0: But Mr. Lee...
4: Oh, please, Mr. Rogue. It's Graham's own business if he wants to take the loss, isn't it?
0: Well, yes, I suppose it is, but it's a little unusual. And I don't think he should make any such decision under the present circumstances. It's easy to see that you're all upset and jittery, but...
5: reason, really, Mr. Rogue. Mr. Lee has not been well. Couldn't you talk with him tomorrow?
0: No. I'm sure you won't mind, Mr. Lee, if I have a chair here in front of the fireplace. It's...
3: No.
0: That's a terrible night out. Had a tough drive the last few miles. Fog is awful.
3: Yes, I have noticed that the fog is in a little heavier than usual tonight. It's depressing, isn't it? Fog on top of everything else. Oh, Mr. Rogue, I'm so upset.
4: Maybe you'd better start back to town, Mr. Rogue. It'll be slow going in this fog.
0: What's the matter with you, Miss Lee? You're not the hysterical type.
4: Will you please leave, Mr. Rogue?
0: No. I'm an investigator, and I've got a job to do. I'd be a lousy investigator if I didn't try to get to the bottom of this situation. Who are you protecting? What are you afraid of?
5: Are you accusing us of complicity in the disappearance of that diamond?
0: I don't even know you, Mr. Wood. I'm talking to the Lees. I'm not accusing them of anything. Look, Mr. Lee, crime is my business. I know how to deal with crime and criminals. Why don't you tell me what's on your mind, Mr. Lee?
3: I'm sorry, Mr. Rogue, but as far as I and my family are concerned, the theft of the Somaliland diamond is a closed matter. I have my reasons now. Please go.
4: Yes, you can't do any good staying here.
0: Where's your other granddaughter, Mr. Lee? Where's Virginia?
3: She's returned to her school in the city.
0: Oh, I see.
4: Oh, Graham, please, make
3: now,
4: it leave.
3: Now, dear, I'm sure Mr. Rogue will be going.
2: Did you ring, monsieur?
3: Yes, Marie. Will you please show Mr. Rogue to the door?
0: Okay. But if you ever feel like you need any help in whatever it is that's forcing you to act like this, Mr. Lee, call me, will you? I'll be waiting for your call.
3: Yes. Yes, I will. I'm sorry, Mr. Rogue. Good night.
0: Good night. Good night, Miss Lee and Mr. Wood.
5: Night.
4: Good night.
2: This way, monsieur. Monsieur Rogue, you are the detective?
0: Yes, that's right.
2: There are strange things going on in this house, Monsieur Rogue. There is much trouble.
0: Yeah? Can you tell me about it, Marie?
2: Well, I...
6: Marie?
2: Yes, Monsieur Wood?
6: Mr. Lee wants to see you in the library. Good night, Mr. Rogue.
0: As I got in my car and sneaked down the hill through the fog, I told myself I was wasting my time. That I was looking for a man named Slip Crane, the jewel thief. And that I had no business getting mixed up in the family affairs of the Lees. There was a filling station and general store at the spot where the highway joined the private road that led up to the Lee estate. Sam's filling station for you and your car. I stopped in there for a sandwich and a cup of coffee.
7: Great night to be driving around, mister.
0: Yeah, it is. Hey, give me a slice of that pumpkin pie, will you?
7: Why, sure. Here you are. Just came down the hill from the Lee house, didn't you?
0: Yeah, that's right.
7: Well, sir, there was plenty of excitement around here last night. Yep, cops all over the place. Newspaper men. Best business I've done in years. The whole district is still full of cops. They've thrown up a roadblock in every direction. Hey, you policeman?
0: Yeah, for fashion.
7: You working on the case?
0: Yeah.
7: That must have been some diamond.
0: Mm.
7: You know, those Lees are nice people. The old man's a little fidgety, but the rest of them are swell people. Well, he's all right, too. Yes, sir, nice guy.
0: You know them?
7: Know him? Why, sure, know him. Known them all for years. The kids, Sandra and Virginia, been eating my hamburgers ever since they was old enough to toddle down here.
0: Yeah? You know what school Virginia goes to up in the city?
7: Why, sure. Same one Sandra used to go to.
0: Hmm.
7: Mrs. Whipple School.
0: Oh, well, thanks. Hey, what's the toll charge to call the city?
7: 2 bits for the first 3 minutes. There's a phone booth right over there.
0: Thank you.
7: Yes, sir, those little Lee girls are the salt of the earth. I've known them for 10 years, I guess. Knew their daddy well, too. Went to school with him. He's a colonel now, an Eagle colonel in Washington. A big shot.
8: Hello? Hello, operator. Please get me Briargate 63645 in the city.
9: Mrs. Whipple, school for girls. Hattie Smith on duty.
8: Oh, hello. I would like to speak with Virginia Lee, please.
9: Miss Lee? Why, I'm sure she isn't here. She's at her grandfather's home up the coast.
8: But she is? Are you sure?
9: Oh, yes. Just a minute. Miss Lee is home, isn't she? Yes, Miss Lee is not expected back until Monday morning.
8: Thank you.
7: Get your party?
8: Yeah. Hey, give me another cup of coffee, will you, Sam?
7: Why, sure.
8: Oh, tell me, Sam, I know the whole Lee family except Virginia. She's only about 14, isn't she?
7: Ginny? Oh, no. No, she's 19 or 20. Mm. 20, I think. She's a wild one, that youngster. She's all for having fun. Nothing at all like her sister, Sandra.
8: Oh. Well, I guess I'll be on my way. Can't sit here all night.
7: I don't envy your drive, none. Better take it easy in that fog.
8: It was all as plain as a nose on an anteater's face now. They told me Virginia was back at her school. She wasn't. Sam told me Virginia was a wild one. I knew Slip Crane. He was a smoothie. So, one and one makes two, and these two were Virginia Lee and Slip Crane. She'd run away with him. That's why the old man didn't want the case followed any further. That's why he was willing to take the loss rather than have the police arrest his daughter with Slip Crane when they caught him for the theft of the Somaliland diamond. I got in my jalopy and drove back to the Lee estate. I wanted to have a talk with that maid, Marie. I parked at the turn in the driveway and walked through the fog toward the servants' cottage at the rear of the main house. I could see a halo of light back there pointing its fingers through the haze. I headed for it across the lawn. I heard a movement behind me and then...
10: Oh.
8: Oh, I caught my dream train for Cloud 8. And who was waiting for me there? It was my alter enemy, Ugor. What happened, midget?
11: You got hit on the head. As usual.
8: Who hit me? I didn't see them.
11: It's a wonder you've lived so long, Rogi. Dumb as you are.
8: Wait a minute. It was a Dane that hit me, wasn't it?
11: Was it?
8: I remember the perfume. I remember getting a sniff of it just as you let me have it.
11: That's you, Chief. Sniffing when you should have been ducking.
8: Oh, my head. You'd think I'd get used to this, but I don't, do I?
11: You know, Rogi, you haven't time to talk with me tonight. Get back downstairs.
8: Oh, just let me rest a while, will you?
11: Oh, can't. Over the side with you.
8: Please, don't push me. Please, I'm tired.
11: Over you go. Come on. You got some trouble to straighten up down there. Over you go, over the side.
8: Look out, look out. Oh, here I go again. I began to come to. I could hear voices fading in and out. I couldn't focus my mind's eye on them, but I listened without quite knowing what it was all about.
4: Oh, Miss Rogue. Please, wake up.
5: Sandra, don't move. I see you and I have you covered.
4: All right. I'm not moving, Mr. Wood.
5: What are you doing? Who's that lying there?
4: It's Richard Rogue, the detective.
5: Oh? Rogue, huh? What happened to him?
4: I knocked him out with his poker. I thought it was you.
5: You followed me when I left the house, huh?
4: Yes. I was going to try to kill you.
5: Really? How interesting. Instead of that, you fixed it, so I'll have to kill Richard Rogue.
12: We'll return to our story in just a moment. But first, I'd like to tell you that one of Hollywood's foremost hairstylists remarked recently that most women do not shampoo their hair often enough. She pointed out that movie stars' hair is frequently shampooed every day because they know that beautiful hair must be kept sparkling clean at all times. Now, you're probably thinking, isn't it hard on hair to wash it so often? Doesn't it become dry and difficult to manage? The answer is no. 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Now back to Rogue's Gallery. Richard Rogue is telling our story.
8: I was telling you about the time the Somaliland diamond was stolen from the home of wealthy old gem collector James E. Lee. The insurance company put me on the case, and I went out to Lee's secluded country mansion, but got no place. He wouldn't even talk to me about the robbery. I left, picked up a few more clues, and returned. I was walking across the lawn in a pea soup fog when I was knocked unconscious by Sandra Lee, the old man's granddaughter. And when I returned to consciousness, I played possum and listened to the conversation between Sandra and John Wood, a mysterious house guest of the Lees.
5: So you followed me when I left the house, huh?
4: Yes. I was going to try to kill you.
5: Instead of that, you fixed it so I have to kill Rogue.
4: Do you think that would be smart? He doesn't know anything.
5: No. Come on, help me carry him into the house.
8: There's a certain permanence about being killed that made me act deader than a ghost town on Monday night. I was as limp as a wet sock when they picked me up and carried me into the house. Wood, who was a very strange house guest, lifted the rod out of my shoulder holster before they laid me out on a divan in the study. Old Mr. Lee was very upset when he saw me. He immediately started patting my hands while Wood poured some very good brandy down my throat. I was in no hurry to face facts, but eventually I figured that one more sip of brandy would be overdoing it, so I snapped out of it.
5: He's coming out of it.
8: Oh, what happened to me? Oh, my head.
3: Oh, dear, I knew something like this would happen.
4: I hit you. I didn't know who you were.
5: You'd know better than to be caught prowling around the lawn up here after what happened last night.
8: Yeah, I suppose you're right. What did you hit me with?
4: A poker.
8: Oh.
3: Sandra, I don't know what your father would say.
5: What were you doing on the lawn at this time of night, Rogue? You're lucky you didn't get shot, you know that?
8: Yeah, I suppose I am. Oh, well, I didn't think of that. Could I have another drink of that brandy? It makes me forget my headache.
3: Of course, Mr. Rogue. Here you are.
8: Thanks, yeah. Yeah. Oh, that's strong. And you know, Mr. Lee, I came back to tell you I've got the deal figured.
4: What do you mean?
8: I mean, Mr. Lee, you told me that your other granddaughter, Virginia, had gone back to her school.
3: Yes.
8: I called Mrs. Whipple's school and found out she wasn't due back until Monday.
5: Yes?
3: Oh, you called the school? She wasn't there?
8: That's right. So right away, I knew why you were so anxious to get me to drop the case today.
5: You've got it all figured out, haven't you, Rogue?
8: Sure. I'm right, aren't I? Virginia, your granddaughter, eloped with the thief. That's right, isn't it, Mr. Lee?
5: I guess we might as well admit it to you, Rogue. Nothing else we can do. Is there, Mr. Lee?
3: No, I guess not.
5: Now, that's not for publication, you know, Rogue. We'll make it worth your while to forget it. Won't we, Mr. Lee?
3: Why, of course. If you say so, Mr. Wood, I mean...
8: It'll cost you. I'm not in business for my health. For $1,000, I forget what I know.
3: That would be satisfactory.
5: You're something of a louse, aren't you, Rogue?
8: Something. You can call me a louse if you'll give me that grand.
5: You got that much in the house, Mr. Lee?
3: I believe I have, in the safe.
4: You want me to get it for you, Gramps? We might as well get Mr. Rogue paid off and out of here.
8: Now, that's the kind of talk I like to hear.
3: Yes, Sandra. Will you get it for me, dear?
5: So that's what you came back for. The shakedown. You private dicks are all alike.
8: For the first time since I'd been carried into the house, Wood was loosening up. My attempt at a shakedown had sold him on the fact that I was just a chiseler, and I could see the hand he had on that gun in his coat pocket relax a little. That brandy had given me a transfusion, and I was feeling all of my faculties falling back into place. I was tense as the E string on a Heifetz fiddle, and just as ready to play when I saw Sanders sneak in the door and grab up that poker she'd used so effectively on me. I figured it was my move. So I started to get up. I wanted to get Wood concentrating on me. I think I've got a concussion. My head is spinning like a top. Look, is his skin broken, Wood?
5: I don't know, and I don't care.
8: Well, you can look, can't you? Come here.
5: Better take it easy, Rogue. You're in no shape to make any sudden moves.
8: No, I just want to see if I can sit up. That's all. Now, look out! Take it, Sandra. I've got his gun arm.
10: Let go of that.
8: Oh, nice work, Sandra.
3: Get his gun?
8: Sure. He's got one of mine, too, that I want back.
3: Sandra, how could you dare with Virginia?
4: I had to do it, Graham.
8: Give me a belt, will you, Mr. Lee? I want to use it to tie up this character's legs.
3: He's one of the men who stole my diamond. He was with that Crane man. They worked together.
8: Here, I'm still a little confused. Sandra.
4: Yes?
8: Give me a handkerchief, will you? I want to gag our friend. Incidentally, I was conscious when you explained to him that you knocked me silly by mistake.
3: Please, we must get to Virginia. Poor Virginia.
4: We will, Gramps, we will. Just leave it to us.
8: Where is Virginia?
4: She's upstairs, with Crane holding a gun on her.
8: Hmm?
4: She's been up there ever since 5 this morning.
8: What? Well, here. Fill it in a little. What happened?
3: These men came back here last night.
4: Tell them, Gramps.
8: You mean Crane and Wood robbed you and then came back here and hid out after they wrecked their car and couldn't get through the police blockade?
4: Yes. Crane was wounded. They waited until the police were gone about 5 this morning, then they came in.
8: Hmm.
4: They kidnapped Virginia and held her in a room. Crane stayed with her, and Wood made us introduce him to the police and newspaper man all morning.
8: Okay.
4: House guest.
8: Okay. Now, this guy's all taken care of. Let's go get Crane. Where is he?
4: He's in one of the front suites, upstairs.
8: In a room that has windows out onto the porch?
4: Yes. The first window at this end of the porch.
8: All right, now listen. In exactly 5 minutes, you knock on the door to that room, right?
3: This sounds dangerous.
8: I shinned up the pillar at the far end of the porch, looked my rod over to see that it was in good working order, and then I inched over to the window of the room where Crane was holding Virginia. Virginia was tied in a chair. Crane was babying a bloody shoulder. I could hear them talking.
13: Oh, I'd like to get my hands on that cop that got me in the shoulder last night.
14: Too bad it was through the shoulder, Mr. Crane. It should have been through your heart.
13: You know, I like you. I like my women with a lot of spirit. I may just take you with me when I make my break from here.
14: You'll have to kill me first.
13: Company. Come in and keep your hands right on that tray. I'd hate to have to shoot a beautiful girl like you.
4: I brought up some coffee.
13: That's thoughtful of you. Keep your hands in the air and stay away from me.
14: Don't take any chances, Sandra. This fiend would rather shoot you than not.
8: Drop that gun, Crane. My next shot goes right through your back collar button. Well, he dropped it. And that's about the end of the story, except that I took the Somaliland diamond from him and won the $5,000 reward, which I spent on Sandra Lee during the next few months. I thought some of asking her to marry me. And believe me, I think she was all in the mood to give me the nod. No, really. But I thought better of it and stayed single, making me one of those select eligible young men who has never made the same mistake once. You know what I mean? This is Dick Powell again, ladies and gentlemen. Did you miss the murder in tonight's story, or do you think we can get along without one once in a while? Ray Buffum wrote tonight's yarn. Leith Stevens composed and conducted the music, and D. Engelbach produced and directed. But don't forget to tune in again next Thursday night. We're going to present an exciting story about a horse, a jockey, and a murder. We call it Last Race. So make a date with us, will you? Thanks for listening, and good night, all. Now, here's Jim Doyle.
12: Don't forget to tune in again next Thursday, same time. And by the way, be sure to see Dick Powell in his newest RKO picture, Cornered, at your local theater soon. And as I was saying, don't forget to tune in again next Thursday, same time, same station, when you will again hear Dick Powell as Richard Rogue in Rogue's Gallery.

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1: What's the matter? What is it?
2: Another case for Nick Carter, master detective.
3: Yes, it's another case for that most famous of all manhunters, the detective whose ability at solving crime is unequaled in the history of detective fiction. Nick Carter, Master Detective. Tonight's curious adventure...
4: Dead Witnesses. Or Nick Carter and the Mystery of the Murder Room.
5: How about having me lunch with me in an hour or so, Pete? I haven't seen you in a dog's age.
6: Oh, swell, Nick. Where can I meet you?
5: Well, suppose we get...
6: Nick, that guy across the street, they got him.
5: Yes, come on. Maybe he's still alive.
6: Well, maybe, but he doesn't look so to me. The way he's all crumpled up there.
5: I'm afraid you're right, Pete. Right here. Help me turn him over on his back.
6: Okay.
5: Yeah. Well, he's dead already.
6: Hey, Nick, will you look at who he is?
5: Oh, our old friend Louis Morelli, the gangster. Well, he'll never muscle in on anybody's rackets again. He certainly took care of that.
6: Yeah. Well, they can take his name off the blotter at headquarters. But, Nick, did you see who was in the front seat of that death car as it went by us?
5: Yes, Pete, I did. Slug Barron.
6: Yeah, Nick, Slug Barron in person. Do you realize what this means? We now have something we've been trying to get for the past 3 years. Evidence against Slug that will let us put him away. Well, every detective on the force, including me, has been trying to get something on that thug ever since he pulled his first job here.
5: Right, Pete. This should be good news to the whole city.
7: Pardon me, but is he dead?
6: Yeah. Very dead. You know him?
7: No, I never saw him before. But I did see him shot by someone in that car that went by. And I think it's outrageous that such things can happen in this city.
6: You say you saw him shot?
7: Yes. I happened to look up as the car went by. And then I heard the gun shooting, and I saw him fall.
5: You wouldn't be able to identify the man in the front seat of that car, would you?
7: I'm sure I would. He was a mean-looking individual, and that big scar across his cheek was very plain. Why?
6: Nick, this is too good to be true. Another witness. Hey, look, fella, would you be willing to testify against that guy when we catch him?
7: I certainly would. Such men should be put away where they can't get out. Here's my card. Let me know when you want me.
6: Okay, thanks. William P. Fletcher, 46 Main Avenue. Oh, boy, oh, boy. We'll call you all right, buddy. We've waited for this for 3 years.
8: Nick, that's the best news I've had in this department in years.
5: Have you picked up Slug yet, Riley?
8: Oh, but the boys will be in with him any minute now. And then with three honest-to-goodness witnesses against him, we'll put him in the chair and strap him down tight. And that'll be a happy day in my life.
5: I know just how you feel, Riley. I've been...
8: Yeah?
9: Just got a report that a man was knocked down and killed by a truck over on the east side. About 2:30 this afternoon.
5: Huh?
9: Apparently an accident, although the body was pretty badly smashed up. I thought you'd like to know.
8: And why did you think I'd like to know?
9: Because the guy has been identified as William P. Fletcher of 46 Main Avenue.
8: William P. Fletcher. Nick, that's the fellow who was going to be a witness for us against Slug Barron.
5: So Slugger's up to his old tricks again.
8: You think so too, do you?
5: I don't think there's much question about it. Slug finds as a witness. If witness can't be intimidated, witness disappears. Simple as 2 and 2.
8: Hey, you'd better look out for a guy named Nick Carter, then.
5: I've been doing that for years, Riley. This won't be the first time I've come up against Mr. Slug Barron.
10: Hey, Chief.
8: Yeah?
10: Look, we've conned this whole town from end to end, including up and down and sideways, and there ain't a sign of Slug anywhere.
8: What do you mean there ain't a sign of him? There's got to be. He ain't left town, has he?
10: Well, I don't think so, but we can't locate him. Him or the death car, and nobody knows anything about him either. Well, if they don't, they won't talk.
5: Which is nothing new.
8: Well, if Slug's still in town, Pete, and you guys don't bring him in the next 24 hours, you can turn in your badges.
10: Okay, Lieutenant, I'll do my best.
8: Your best ain't good enough. You gotta do better. Can you beat it, Nick? For 3 years, this Slug Barron has been head man in the city. For 3 years, me and him has been at it tooth and nail. He's been the head of every big racket we've had. Why, we've arrested him 20 times, and 20 times we've had to let him go because we couldn't prove nothing on him. And every time we let him out of here, he laughs in my face. Now he kills this Morelli, and 3 witnesses see him do it, and they're willing to testify. And suddenly, 1 witness is killed, and we can't find Slug anywhere.
5: Now, calm down, Riley. Your biggest job right now is to keep your witnesses alive until you do find Slug.
8: We'll still hang it on him with you and Peter's witnesses, even if he did get rid of Fletcher. Now, look, Nick, wouldn't you like to get after Slug yourself?
5: Why?
8: You could call it self-protection, Nick. Don't forget, you're a witness now, too.
5: Okay, Riley, since you put it that way, I'll do what I can to get Slug for you.
3: Mm-hmm.
1: Nick, Slug Baron is a dangerous killer, and you know it.
5: Certainly I know it, Patsy. That's why I'd like to see him put where he'd be in the receiving end of a legal killing.
1: You mean the chair?
5: I do. And the sooner he gets there, the better off.
1: Nicholas Carter's office.
11: Put Nick on, quick.
1: It's Riley, Nick. And is he excited?
5: Oh, thanks. What's up, Riley?
11: Peter's just been found dead in his own garage, killed by the exhaust from his car, the coroner says.
5: How did it happen, Riley?
11: His wife says he got back to the house about 7:30 this evening. He drove in the garage and shut the doors, and about a half hour later, she suddenly realized that he hadn't come in the house yet. So she went to look and found the body.
5: Do you believe it was an accident, Riley?
11: I do not. It was Slug did it. There's no question about it. He's getting rid of the witnesses, and you're next, Nick.
5: Okay, Riley. I'll get to work right away. I owe it to Pete as well as to myself now.
11: Good, Nick. But watch your step, lad.
5: Right, Riley. And Riley, I'd like to donate $100 to the fund for Pete's widow. He was my friend. So long.
1: Did he say that another witness had died?
5: Yes, Patsy. Pete's just been found dead in his car in his own garage with the motor running.
1: But that could be an accident, Nick.
5: It could, Patsy, but it wasn't. No more than that truck's killing Fletcher was an accident. That's Slug's specialty, being clever.
1: He's dangerous, Nick. Do be careful.
5: Well, Patsy, there's one thing in my favor. I know that Slug will never shoot me down out in the open. He only does that with his fellow crooks. Fletcher's death looked like an accident. Pete's death looked like an accident. And if he can get me, that'll look like an accident, too, which makes it easier for me to watch out for him.
1: You mean he'll set a murder trap for you?
5: Probably.
1: Nicholas Carter's office.
12: I'd like to speak to Mr. Carter, please.
1: Just a minute. Here, Nick. See you.
5: Oh, thanks. Hello? Nick Carter speaking.
12: Mr. Carter, would you care to drop in on me and have a little talk?
5: Who is this?
12: That's not important now. The important thing is, would you care to come?
5: Well, why should I be interested in you?
12: It might be to your advantage.
5: In what way?
12: I know something that you'd like to know. I have some information that would help you in your search.
5: Oh. Where are you?
12: I'm in the Cascade nightclub. Will you join me?
5: Yes. How can I find you?
12: I shall be at the far right-hand table as you enter the main dining room. I shall look forward to seeing you in, shall we say, about half an hour.
5: Okay. I'll be there.
1: Oh, Nick, you mustn't go. This is probably the very trap you were telling me Slug would set for you.
5: It may be, Patsy. Although I doubt that he'd use the Cascade nightclub. That's a little too well known for him.
1: But, Nick, people who have legitimate business...
5: Patsy, I can't afford to overlook any source of information.
1: But there are other ways of getting information besides sticking your neck out for it.
5: This man's voice interests me, Patsy. I think I might just see what he looks like. Besides, it isn't often that I get a chance to go to a nightclub like the Cascade. Maybe I can stick him with a check.

0: You sent for me?
1: Yes. Would you sit down?
0: Thanks.
1: Care for something to drink?
0: No, thank you.
1: Cigarette?
0: No, thanks.
1: Just interested in business, huh? Well, maybe I can help you with some information I happen to have.
0: Yes?
1: Mr. Carter, would you like to put your hands on Slug Baron?
0: I'm afraid I don't understand you.
1: No? I think you do. Let me put it in another way. If you live long enough to get your hands on Slug Baron, it means the electric chair for him. But I happen to know that your chances of living are none too good right now either. He's left you alone until he got rid of the other two witnesses. But now that they're gone, your turn is next.
0: How do you know all this?
1: That's not important just now. What is important is that you may die tonight, tomorrow, or next week. But whenever it is, you are going to die. You won't have a chance to do anything about it. You'll probably be dead before you even know what the bullet that kills you feels like.
0: Well, all this is very interesting. I fail to see where it's leading you, Mr.
1: The name is Morelli.
0: Morelli?
1: Yes. Louis Morelli, the man Slug Baron killed, was my brother. I came to town to kill Slug myself, but I find I can't do it alone. I can't get to him. But I can help the police to get him.
0: You mean you know where he's hiding out?
1: No, I don't. But I do know something just as good. I happen to know that he changes his hiding place every other day to make sure the cops don't trace him. The address of his new hiding place is left with one of his henchmen in an old-fashioned safe. I know the house where the safe is located. And I know that for 2 hours this evening, that house will be deserted.
0: And what do you want me to do?
1: Well, I've had some experience in breaking into houses and opening locked doors as well as locked safes. I'll take you to the house. The safe will be open. You can learn Slug Baron's hiding place, and then there you do.
0: All that you say is true. Why don't you get the address and bring it to me? The result would be the same.
1: Look, Carter, I'm a safe cracker and a burglar, but I'm not a stool pigeon. I may help the cops, but I don't hand them evidence they can perfectly well get for themselves.
0: That's a rather fine distinction, isn't it, Morelli?
1: You have your ways of doing things, Carter, and I have mine. You want to work with me or not?
0: Very well. Where will I meet you, and when?
1: Let me see. 10:05 now. I'll meet you at 10:05 in a doorway at the corner of Perry and Clinton Streets.
0: I'll be there.
1: Just one thing. Come alone. I can't afford to have anybody know I work with the cops. If you bring anybody with you, the whole thing is off. Remember, don't bring anybody with you.
0: Very well, Morelli. I'll be there at 12:05. And alone.
2: I get a pencil here. All right. Go ahead, Nick. What's he look like?
3: Medium height, black hair, blue eyes, little mustache. Weighs about 135 pounds. Parts his hair way over on the left side. Scar on back of the right hand. Nose has been broken and fixed up. You know him?
2: Well, not offhand, Nick. But if he's in the gallery, I'll get him for you. Is there anything else?
3: Not now, Riley. Meet me in a half hour at Daly's lunchroom.
2: Where is Daly's lunchroom?
3: Out on Palmer Avenue, near the city line.
2: But, Nick, that's 3 miles from here.
3: Right. Daly's is far enough out so that nobody's going to bother us. I'll meet you there in half an hour.
2: Okay, Nick, okay. I'll be there. I don't know. Sometimes I can't figure that guy Carter out at all.
0: I think we can talk safely here, Riley.
2: Well, I should hope so. After getting me way out here on the sticks.
0: Well, what did you find? Did you dig up his picture?
2: I found him right enough. His name is Lucky Warren. He's one of the big Chicago mobsters, one of the smoothest articles ever came out of Chicago.
0: Oh, so that's why he looked rather familiar. He belongs to the East Street gang, if I remember right.
2: Right, Nick. Hey, what kind of a line did he hand you?
0: Poe told me he was the brother of Louis Morelli, the guy Slug Baron killed.
2: Ah, he's no more Morelli's brother than I am.
0: And he gave me a song and dance about wanting to get Slug, but not being able to get near him.
2: And what was his proposition? He had one, of course.
0: Of course. He offered to open up a safe in a secret apartment and lead me to it if I went alone.
2: And what did he say was in the safe?
0: The address at which we could find Baron for the next 2 days.
2: That's a hot one. What a phony setup that is. Why, that's nothing but a murder trap, Nick. Why, when you walked into that room, you'd be riddled with bullets like a sieve.
0: You may be right, Charlie. Maybe you're right. Maybe I'd never get any further than the door of the room. But on the other hand, we've been chasing Barron for 3 years now. If we should have him cornered...
2: Cornered me, aye. He's setting the trap to corner you.
0: You can't be sure, Riley. It might work out.
2: Work out? Nick, I've fought with you many a time in the past, and if the Lord spares me, we'll fight together many a time in years to come. But I think too much of you to see you walk into a house where you can't live 5 minutes.
0: 5 minutes. I could only be sure that I could live for 5 minutes after I walked in.
2: Nick, is there anything the matter with you? Are you nuts or something?
0: No, Riley, I think not. I think I have an idea. It might work, and it might not.
2: And you might live, and you might not.
0: Now, don't you see, Riley? That's true even if I don't walk into this trap of his. If it doesn't get me one way, it'll get me another. My only chance to stay alive is to get him first. And this plan of mine may be the answer.
2: But Nick, you know you can't.
0: Hold your tongue, Riley, and listen while I tell you my idea, because I'm going to need your cooperation as I never needed it before.

0: deserted.
1: And you're going to show me the room where the safe is?
0: I've done all I'm going to do. The door is open and the safe is open. The rest is up to you.
1: I hope your information's correct. I shouldn't like to be caught in a strange house rifling the safe.
0: That's the least of your worries. That is, catching Slug Baron is much more important, isn't it?
1: Oh, yes, yes, of course.
0: Here. This is the house. It's all red brick. Number 42.
1: Doesn't look very inviting, does it? Gone already, huh? Didn't take you long to leave, did it? Well, Nick, you're on your own.

0: Seems to be nobody here on the first floor. Must be all up on the second floor where he said the safe is. It probably won't bother me until I get up there, which is just as it should be. Must be in the living room. Still furnished. Been a long time since anyone lived here. Yeah, this'll do well enough for what I want. Have a cigarette, Nick? Oh, yes, thanks. Have another cigarette, Nick. Why, yes, thanks. Won't you have another cigarette, Nick? Why, yes, thanks, I will. If they're getting nervous upstairs. Oh, don't worry, friend. I'll be up in just a minute.
1: Say, Ducky, I thought you said you told him the safe was up here.
0: I did.
1: Yeah? And what the deuce is he doing down there?
0: Oh, I know. I still think you should have brought some of the boys to help you.
1: Somebody afraid of him?
0: He's no pushover, I know that.
1: You guys are quiet. Here he comes now. Get set.
0: These are the creakiest stairs I ever...

0: see the safe. Oh, this is some room, no windows in it. And look at this door. Solid steel, built like an icebox. It's so heavy. And still no one here to meet me. Well, at least I can look into the safe while I wait. Yeah, the door's opened a crack, just as advertised. Wonder why... So that's it. Very interesting. Well, if that's the setup, I think I'll leave the examination of the safe till later. Chair looks comfortable. I'll wait for my host there with my gun in hand, just in case. Now, let's see. It's been just 4 minutes since I came up from downstairs. If I can hold out here another 2 minutes at least before they... No! So you've come to welcome me at last, have you?
1: Well, Nick Carter, it's been some little time since we saw each other. Formally.
0: It's hardly my fault, Slug. I've done my best to find you any number of times in the past year or more.
2: Slug, let me take a shot.
0: Oh, yes, yes, of course. You're here, too. Have you managed to avenge your brother yet, Mr. Lucky Warren?
2: What the devil are you...
1: Quiet, Lucky. Come in and close the door. Don't forget you're only a guest at this party.
2: But look, Slug, let's get this over with. Fooling around with Nick Carter is dynamite.
0: I don't really see why you should feel that way, Lucky. Nobody knows where I am, so nobody's going to interfere with you.
1: You ain't telling us nothing, Carter. We made sure of that ourselves. We had two men shadow you from the nightclub to...

0: the lunchroom where you talked to Lieutenant Riley. We had two men shadow Riley back to headquarters, and two more follow you when you came here to meet Lucky. Now, Carter, we're sure there ain't no cops following you this time.
1: You've been to a great deal of trouble, Slug, seems to me, just to get me to walk into a death trap that was corny and as obvious as this one. Well, now that I'm here, what's going to happen?
0: Carter, I've been waiting 3 years to take care of you, and I'm going to see that you get
1: it. I see that you've cut the current off from the safe. If I hadn't heard the hum of the transformer a few minutes ago, I should probably have touched it and been knocked unconscious. Was that what you wanted?
0: If you'd have touched that safe, you would have been dead.
1: Oh. That's what happened to that headquarters cop they found on the third rail of the elevator last winter. I thought it didn't look right at the time. You got him to touch this safe and that electrocuted him. Then you dumped him in the third rail where they found him. Very clever, Slug.
0: You're learning that a little late, ain't you, Carter?
1: Too bad it didn't work with me. Now you've got to find some other way to get rid of me. Some less clever way.
2: Are we going to stand around here all night chewing the rag, or are we going to take care of this guy and now...
0: Take it easy, Lucky. Now that we're all here together, there ain't no hurry. Carter ain't going nowhere.
1: And with the door closed the way it is, this room is soundproof, isn't it? Lovely room for a murder. And it probably won't be the first time it's been used for that either.
2: Let me take him, Slug. My finger's getting anxious.
0: All right, Lucky. But make it good.
2: I'll make it good, all right.
1: Sure, Lucky'll make it good. If he doesn't.
3: Hold still, Lucky. Hold still, Lucky.
0: What are you doing?
3: He shot me, Slug.
0: Get out of the way, Lucky. I can't hit him with you standing in front of him.
1: That's the idea, Slug. And he's going to stay there for now.
0: Yeah, so you think you're safe as long as your gun held in front of you, do you, Carter? Well, you're free.
3: No, Slug, you can't shoot me. You can't do that.
0: Now, watch me. I waited too long to get this gun. So long, Lucky.
3: No, Slug, no.
4: Slug, you...
1: Yes. You killed him. And missed me. What now?
0: Oh, look, his body is pretty heavy for you, ain't it, Carter? Now that he's dead.
1: Not too heavy, Slug. He's better protection than nothing.
0: Yeah, but you got no gun. So how long do you expect to last?
1: No, I have no gun, but I do have a weapon. You ever think of that?
0: Yeah, what is it?
1: It's Lucky's body.
0: Here! I'll
3: slit your throat, my arm! You're better than you expected, isn't it, huh?
0: I'll slit it!
5: Put the cuffs on that mug and guard him with your lives. Yeah. Take him down to the wagon.
1: Thanks, Riley. I'm about all in. Huh. Don't know why I feel so weak.
5: Are you hurt bad, Nick?
1: No. Just a scratch on the head. It's nothing.
5: Oh, nothing, is it? Sure, it's bleeding enough for two men. Hey, get the doc up here on the double.
6: Okay, sir.
5: How about that hole in your shoulder, Nick? I suppose that's nothing, too.
1: You almost did for me, Riley. I was afraid I wouldn't be able to hold him for you.
5: Hold him, did you say? Sure, Nick, you done noble. Nobody could have done better, or even half as good. I'm proud of you.
7: I brought this old hurry-up wagon because I thought we might need to use it as an ambulance or as a hearse.
5: Are you feeling better, Nick?
1: Oh, yes, Riley, thanks. Very much better.
5: Sure, Nick, you scared me out of 10 years' growth this night.
1: You got your killer, didn't you?
5: Oh, sure, I got him after he almost got you. Oh, what a fool you were to walk into a trap like that, Nick.
1: Perhaps you're right, Riley. Somebody had to get slugged. I hoped I'd be able to take care of myself once I got in the trap, but as it turned out, I was getting pretty weak from loss of blood. I'm darn glad that you didn't arrive any later than you did.
0: You're a lucky guy, Carter. I'd have killed you if those guys hadn't butted in.
1: Well, you didn't. So that's that.
5: That's that, he says. Just like that. What a man.
0: Look, Carter, these guys didn't follow you up to this house. I know that. How did they know where you was?
1: Curious, huh? All right, I'll tell you. When I was talking to Riley last evening, some fire engines went by. They gave me an idea. We knew that this house of yours had to be in this district somewhere. And I knew that around here, everybody's so afraid of fire, they'd report even a suspicion of one. So I had Riley wait with the fire chief at the nearest fire station for the alarm. When they got the alarm, they knew where I was. And they came a-running.
0: When they got what alarm?
1: The alarm one of your neighbors sent in when he saw the fire.
0: What fire? I don't know nothing about no fire.
5: It was a good fire, Slug, while it lasted. But the boys from the firehouse put it out as soon as they got there.
0: Where was this fire?
1: Well, Slug, it was like this. When I stopped in the living room on the first floor of your house tonight, I lighted 3 cigarettes. I put a pack of matches under the curtains in each of the 2 windows and laid a cigarette across each pack of matches so that it would burn for a couple of minutes before it set off the matches. Then I did the same with a 3rd cigarette and a 3rd pack of matches, putting them under some dry stuff I piled up under the desk.
7: And when the matches went off, they set fire to the curtains and the other stuff and started a nice little conflagration. And within 2 minutes, somebody phoned in an alarm just as we figured they would. It was a grand scheme, and Nick Hill thought it up all by himself.
0: Look, Mr. Brains, why'd you just set fire to the house and not bother with all that trick stuff with the cigarettes and matches?
1: Oh, if I'd done that, Slug, you and your pals would have smelled the smoke and beat it before we could stop you. But I figured that by having the fire start after you and I got together, you'd be too busy to notice it until it was too late.
7: Of course, I wasn't there till it was all over, but judging by the results, that's exactly what happened.
0: Yeah? It's too bad the house didn't burn down with you in it, Carter.
1: That was one of the chances I had to take. But it was worth anything to get you out of circulation.
7: Which will be just as soon as we can get the electric chair dusted off for you, Slug, me boy.
1: Exactly. The murder trap you set for me turned out to be a death trap for you, which is certainly poetic justice.

0: This has been another of the strange adventures of Nick Carter, Master Detective, which are brought to you regularly at the same time by WOR Mutual. How about a little preview of next week's story, Nick?
1: Well, next week I want to tell you about an adventure that we had in which Scubby was much more concerned than I was.
2: Well, that isn't quite true, Mr. Scott. What Nick really means is that while he was doing the detective work that finally solved the case, Scubby was having the real adventure.
0: You mean that in this case, the solution and the excitement were two different things?
1: Well, yes, yes. We were up against a hijacking gang that stopped at nothing. Scubby set out to help me by getting some information from the inside. But all he succeeded in doing was to get himself in a real man-sized jam.
2: With Nick getting him out of it, of course.
0: Oh, of course. Well, if it's exciting, I'll be around listening.
1: You find it plenty exciting, I promise you. So until next week, so long.
2: So long.
0: So long to you both. In the strange adventure you have just heard, Nick Carter was impersonated by Lon Clark, Patsy by Helen Choate, Lieutenant Riley by Humphrey Davis. Original music was played by Lou White. The entire production was written and directed by Jock McGregor.

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1: Death in the Pines, or Nick Carter and the Mystery of the Murdered Driver.
0: This story is a copyrighted feature of Street and Smith Publications, Incorporated. 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This is Mutual.
2: Maybe you're sort of tired of eating the same old thing day after day. Maybe you'd like to try something different, something delicious, something with a marvelous flavor that just knocks the spots off any other cereal you've ever tried. Now, if that's the case, why don't you ask your mother to let you have a big bowl of crackly, crunchy, golden brown Wheaties flakes tomorrow morning? Ask your mother to let you have a cereal you'll really like the taste of. Ask her for the big, husky cereal for wide-awake fellows and girls who not only start things, but who see them through. Your mother will be mighty glad to let you have Wheaties, too. For most any fellow's or girl's mother wants to see them eat a big bowl of a nourishing whole wheat cereal every morning. And your mother probably knows, too, that authorities now recognize that Wheaties supply the very same amount of heat-producing units you need to help keep your body warm these cold winter days as a cooked cereal does. So you can be sure she'll be glad to let you have all the Wheaties you want to eat this winter, if you ask her for them. Remind your mother to always look for the famous seal of acceptance of the Committee on Foods of the American Medical Association whenever she buys Wheaties. That seal means much to her. It tells her that Wheaties are a pure product, honestly advertised. And another thing, remind your mother that lots of grocers are featuring Wheaties and bananas now. Ask her to get some of each next time she goes to the store. Try that delicious breakfast combination tomorrow morning. You'll say it's swell.
3: Fried Wheaties, they're whole wheat with all of the brand. Want to try Wheaties, for wheat is the best food of man. They're crispy, they're crunchy, the whole year through. Jack Hampton never tires of them, and neither will you. So just buy Wheaties, the best breakfast food in the land.
4: Calling all detectives. All kinds of objects can tick, and I once heard a ticking that was the sound of death. That is the situation on this page from my casebook, the casebook of Jerry Browning, private detective. Every private detective knows what I, Jerry Browning, tell you, that there's a time for everything, even murder. It was about 1 in the morning. I'd had a hard day, gone home early, and was sound asleep when the persistent ringing of my phone yanked me awake.
5: Mr. Browning? You don't know me, but you've got to help me. My life is in danger. There's someone in my piano factory who...
4: Hello! Hello! Who is this? What's that ticking? I got no answer to my questions, but that strangling noise through the telephone earpiece spoke for itself. It sounded like only one thing. Murder. I didn't waste time trying to trace the call. Instead, I dressed and headed for police headquarters. I didn't have to go all the way to headquarters. The fire engines and police cars streaking through the streets toward the Olympus Piano Factory told me which way to head. The piano factory was an inferno of flames. I worked my way through the fire lines, found Police Lieutenant Dawson.
6: Jerry, what are you doing here?
4: There's somebody in the factory. He phoned me just a few minutes ago. It was almost an hour before the flames were brought under control. And by then, the piano factory was a mass of debris.
6: Lieutenant, there's a body over here.
4: Dawson and I picked our way over the still smoldering timbers.
6: It's the watchman, Jerry. The poor guy must have suspected something.
4: Dawson, I can't prove it yet, but I'd stake my life he was dead before the fire started.
7: Hey, Mr. Browning, your suspicions were right. This man had no smoke in his lungs. He was dead before the fire at the piano factory started.
4: I nodded, turned to Dawson. Have you any dope on how the fire started?
6: Not too much, Jerry. Police had vats of resin for waxing the piano strings and lacquers for wood finishing. Both are highly inflammable.
4: Who's in charge of the place, Dawson? Dawson frowned.
6: Well, it's kind of complicated. Come on into my office, Jerry.
4: The man waiting in Dawson's office was Raymond Grant.
6: I hurried down as soon as I heard the radio broadcast about the fire.
4: Are you the owner, Mr. Grant?
6: Oh, dear me, no, no, indeed. The Olympus Piano Company is a corporation with stockholders in all parts of the country. I was formerly executive secretary to Mr. Lawler, chairman of the board.
4: Yeah? Why did you get fired? Grant blushed.
6: I'm still with the company, sir. I meant that Mr. Lawler is no longer connected with it. He resigned a few days ago.
4: Dawson spoke up.
6: Where's Lawler now? Well, I'm sorry, sir. I don't know.
4: About then, a uniformed man brought in a report from the fire marshal. No trace of arson at the factory had been found yet, but they discovered something else. The company's safe, wide open, and empty. Grant's face turned a sick green.
6: There was $38,000 in that safe. $38,000. We don't know how the fire started, but at least we know why.
4: I nodded. Mr. Grant, was the safe manually operated or on a time device?
6: Manually, Mr. Browning. Why?
4: Just wondering about that ticking I heard. The police search for Clark Lawler, the piano company's chairman of the board, started that same night. By morning, it was evident that he'd disappeared, walked out of his apartment the night before, and simply vanished.
6: Lawler's our man, Jerry. Got fired from a soft job, decided to clean out the company. Night watchman must have caught Lawler at the safe, so Lawler had to kill him.
4: That makes sense, Dawson. But what was the ticking I heard?
6: Ah, you were half asleep. You probably heard the clock on your own table.
4: Maybe. Except that there is no clock on my table.
6: Mr. Browning, the Acme Night Patrol Service manufactures most of the clocks night watchmen use on their rounds. Our clocks record as well as tell time. No watchman worth his job would be found dead without an Acme recording clock.
4: You don't say. Well, we found a night watchman without one, and he was dead.
6: Yes, Mr. Browning, the Western Employment Agency provided the night watchman for the Olympus Piano Factory. He was Angus McDowell, 62, bachelor. I understand he lived at the factory during the day.
4: You haven't told me anything I don't already know.
8: Such foolish question. You ask me what ticks, Mr. Browning. Everything ticks. Clocks, watches, gears, motors, steam pipes, keys, radios, teeth, metronomes, water faucets, firecrackers, and the breeze rattling a window shutter. In my opinion, Mr. Browning, the entire universe ticks.
4: Thanks, Mr. Vandervag. You told me exactly what I need to know. I listened to the sound in a music shop, and that was it. A metronome, a small, precise time-interval measuring instrument that most pianists use. That afternoon, I poked around in the ruins of Lawler's office at the burned factory, found bits of just such an instrument. Okay, so now I knew what had caused the ticking, and it wasn't the spinning of the universe. When Raymond Grant walked into Dawson's office, he acted like a bored, busy man.
6: You gentlemen wish to see me?
4: Yeah. Mr. Grant, we haven't located Mr. Lawler yet. In fact, we don't have much hope of locating him. Alive. But we have found the night watchman, Angus McDowell. He's in the next room. Let's go talk to him. Grant did a foolish thing. He tried to run and ran square into a husky cop guarding the door. We didn't need to produce the night watchman to make Grant confess. And a good thing, too. Since we didn't have the watchman, then. Grant confessed that he'd got rid of the watchman the day of the fire by getting him a job in Savannah, Georgia, at a friend's factory down there. Then Grant lured Lawler to the factory. Lawler got suspicious, called me, but too late. Grant killed him, dressed the body in the night watchman's old clothes, set the fire that reached the chemical vats, and set off the explosion. Well, we got the night watchman back to testify once we found out where he was, and that's all there was to it. I'd always suspected Grant, because I remembered Lawler's words just as clearly as the ticking. He'd said, my piano factory. And he said it like a man who really thought it was his factory. Like I said, there's a time for everything. including the moment when a killer gets his first and last look at the chair. Listen next time to Calling All Detectives, Mystery Drama, Mystery Quiz, and a chance for you to match wits with yours truly, Jerry Browning, Private Detective.
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0: This week's story, The Adventure of the Devil's Foot.
1: Holmes, why are we running up these stairs? Where are we going?
2: To the room above, Watson. If we...
1: Holmes, listen!
3: The Devil's Foot! It's here in my room! The Devil's Foot!
1: The Devil's Foot? Good Lord, Holmes, what is that?
2: Death, Watson. A foul and fiendish death, worthy of Satan himself.
4: We're at the door of Dr. John Watson's study, and we're about to hear another of his adventures with the fabulous Sherlock Holmes.
1: Well, good evening, Mr. Harris.
4: Good evening, Dr. Watson. What memoir are you going to tell us about tonight?
1: A very particular one, Mr. Harris. An adventure that Holmes himself classified as the strangest of his career. It took place in Cornwall, that brooding country of lonely and rolling moor.
4: I see, Doctor. And what's it called?
1: Well, Mr. Harris, Holmes always referred to it as the Cornish Horror. But in my memoirs, I have noted it as the Adventure of the Devil's Foot. And I shall be delighted to relate it to you after you've presented your audience with the merits of Clippercroft Close.
4: Thank you, Doctor. Is there anyone anywhere who doesn't want a lot of value for his dollars when he buys a suit or a topcoat? I doubt it. 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And now, Dr. Watson, what about the adventure of the Devil's Foot?
1: Well, Mr. Harris, it began in the spring of 1897. In that year, Holmes's iron constitution began to show some signs of strain. So we repaired for a holiday to a house on the tip of the Cornish Peninsula. Little did we suspect what was soon to transpire. It began one evening at a house called Tredanick Wather, near an old stone cross on a moor. Here, Mortimer Tregennis had been visiting his brother George and his sister Brenda.
5: It's a dark night on the moor, George, and a lonely walk to the village.
6: Come now. My dear brother Mortimer isn't afraid of ghosts and devils now, is he?
7: George, why don't you stop? Why don't you let Mortimer alone?
6: He lets us well enough alone, don't he, sister? The moor is not good enough for him. Oh, no. He has to live alone at the vicar's in the village. But you'd like to live in better style, wouldn't you, Mortimer?
5: What do you mean?
6: You know what I mean. The shares of the tin mine Father left to Brenda and me. You'd like to have them for your own, wouldn't you?
7: George, please, you're being rude and uncharitable.
6: Perhaps I am, Brenda. I could never stomach a coward.
5: I'm not a coward, George. It's just the way the moor is tonight, with the wind howling out there and the moon gone and that old stone cross standing naked against the sky and... George.
7: Oh, right. What is it, Mortimer?
5: I thought I saw something moving around out there. A figure in a black cloak with shining eyes. Evil eyes.
6: Well, bless me. He's seeing the goblins already, Brenda. Afraid to walk home now, hey, Mortimer?
5: I wouldn't stay here another minute if you begged me to, George. I'm tired of your carping and your insults. I'll show you if I'm afraid to cross the moor.
7: Mortimer.
5: Good night.

0: Mr. Tregennis! Mr. Tregennis, wake up! It's Mr. Roundhay, the vicar. Please open the door, sir.
1: What is it, Mr. Roundhay? Don't you realize it's 4 in the morning?
2: Mrs. Porter, the housekeeper for your brother and sister out on the moor. She's just arrived with a message. The poor woman's terrified and fainted.
1: What is it, Mr. Roundhay? What's happened at Fredanikwata?
2: There's been a disaster, Mr. Tregennis. Some sort of awful, devilish disaster. The lights are on in the house, Mr. Tregennis.
1: Yes. I don't understand it, Mr. Roundhay. My sister and brother were perfectly all right when I left. Suppose we go in and take a look.
2: I tried to get an account of what had happened from the housekeeper, Mr. Tregennis, but she was quite incoherent, and then... Good heavens, what's that?
1: I don't know. It sounds like George.
2: We'd better go in.
1: Oh, good heavens!
2: Mr. Tregennis, your sister, she's dead. And your brother Georgie, he's gone mad. They were playing whist.
3: It was the devil what come here! The devil! The devil!

0: This is a strange story you've just related, Mr. Chiganis. Very peculiar set of circumstances indeed. I find them most fascinating.
1: And most horrible, Mr. Holmes. Believe me, I am gratified that the vicar, Mr. Roundhay, persuaded you and Dr. Watson to look into this tragedy. We consider it most fortunate that you decided to take your holiday here.
0: Yes, quite. Now then, Mr. Chiganis.
1: Yes, Mr. Holmes.
0: As I understand it, your sister was found dead, and your brother was still holding his twist cards and laughing wildly.
2: What do you make of it, Holmes?
0: It's a little too early to form any conclusion, Watson. But to continue, Mr. Chiganis, you thought you saw something lurking out on the moor just at the time you were to leave the house last night.
1: Yes, I'm sure I did.
2: What did you see?
1: It looked like a man wearing a black cape, like some kind of weird devil out on the moor.
0: Interesting. Very. Watson.
2: Yes, Holmes?
0: Suppose we go to the house on the moor and question the housekeeper at once.
3: Well, Mr. Holmes, that's my story. I was asleep, heard George laughing as though he were balmy, and found him. And if you ask me, 'twas the devil that did them both in.
0: Indeed.
2: Oh, come now, Mrs. Porter.
3: The devil it was, Dr. Watson. Him that lives in the lonely wood of Beecham Arience, on the moor. Lives like a hermit, he does. And comes from the devil's roost in Africa.
0: Interesting, Mrs. Porter. Very. And what is this satanic gentleman's name?
3: Sterndale. Dr. Sterndale, he calls himself.
2: Holmes, Sterndale, the famous African explorer.
0: Yes, quite, Watson. But, Mrs. Porter, why do you suspect this man, Sterndale?
3: He's a man of strange and lonely habits and rough temper. And he was sweet on my mistress, Brenda Tregannis.
0: They knew each other?
3: Aye. I've heard that he offered marriage, but she would have none of him.
0: Watson, perhaps we'd better have a talk with this fellow, Sterndale. You seem to resent our morning visit to your retreat, Dr. Sterndale.
4: I do. I intrude on no man's privacy, and I resent any intrusion on mine. State your business quickly and get out before I throw you out and slam this gate behind you.
2: Holmes, the infernal cheat.
0: Quiet, Watson. Dr. Sterndale, I must remind you that murder has been done. And although you may have bullied native bearers in the African jungle, you'll find that my colleague and I here are made of different metal. Now then, a question or two.
4: Very well, but be quick about it.
0: I understand you bear some distant relationship to the Tregannis family.
4: Very distant? What of it?
0: And that when the tragedy happened, you were on your way to Africa. You had, in fact, reached Plymouth when you suddenly returned.
4: You are well informed, Mr. Holmes.
0: Thank you. I find facts to be strong allies in my business. Dr. Sterndale, how did you know of this tragedy, since it could not have been in the Plymouth newspapers?
4: I received a telegram.
0: May I ask from whom?
1: Blast it, man, you're inquisitive.
0: I take it, then, you do not propose to answer my question?
4: I got it from the vicar, Mr. Roundhay. Naturally, I returned here to Cornwall and let my boat go. And now, Mr. Holmes, I had quite enough of you and your friend.
2: Holmes, someone is coming.
0: Yes. Yes, Watson. It's the vicar. He seems to be in a great hurry.
5: Yes. Mr. Holmes. Mr. Holmes.
0: Yes? What is it, Mr. Roundhay? Speak up, man.
5: We are devil-ridden, Mr. Holmes. There's a devil in the parish, and we are in the hands of Satan.
0: What are you talking about?
5: It's Mr. Tregannis. Mr. Mortimer Tregannis. He's suddenly gone mad. Stark, raving mad.
6: Well, Dr. Watson, no wonder Sherlock Holmes considered this his greatest adventure.
2: Yes, Mr. Harris. You have not heard the end of it yet. After you tell our audience something about Clippercroft Close, I shall resume this weird story.
6: We shall all join you in a minute, Doctor. 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
6: And now, Dr. Watson, you were relating to us the adventure of the Devil's Foot.
2: So I was, Mr. Harris, so I was. After the vicar's dramatic announcement, Holmes and I joined him in his carriage. We raced out of the wood and across the desolate Cornish moor until we reached the village. At the vicarage, Holmes and I mounted the stairs two at a time toward Mortimer Tregennis's room. And then... Holmes, good Lord, listen, he's raving.
8: Come on, Watson.
2: Yes.
9: It was in this room, the devil's foot.
2: The devil's foot. Holmes, the devil's foot. What the juice? Holmes, that pungent odor we detected at the house. It's in here.
8: Quick, Watson. Open the window.
2: Right, Holmes.
8: Devil's foot. Still present.
9: The devil's foot. Yes, that's it. The devil's foot.
2: Holmes, Mortimer Tregennis.
8: It's too late to do anything for him now, Watson.
2: Dash it, Holmes. What in blazes has happened? What is all this gibberish about a devil's foot?
8: No time to answer questions now, my dear Watson. I'm going to examine the garden at once. Watson, I'm beginning to suspect what has happened. Aha!
2: What is it, Holmes?
8: Observe, Watson, note. This footprint here in the soft earth, it has a ribbed pattern. And here, on the leaf of this bush, observe, it's sprinkled with ashes.
2: Ashes? What kind of ashes?
8: The devil smokes a cigar, Watson. Come, let us go back to the room upstairs. Watson, look here.
2: Where?
8: On the windowsill. There are tiny bits of gravel.
2: Well, what of it, Holmes?
8: Significant, Watson, very. Especially when one notes the texture and color of this particular gravel. Note, too, that the lamp in this room is still burning.
2: Well, I don't see what...
8: Proof of the time of murder, Watson. Surely the lamp would not be burning if Mortimer Tregennis had been murdered in broad daylight. This terrible tragedy befell him in an hour of darkness, possibly just before the dawn. And... One moment, Watson.
2: Holmes, what are you doing with the smoke guard of that lamp?
8: Uh-huh.
2: What the juice is it, Holmes?
8: I am merely scraping a rather peculiar residue from the smoke guard of this lamp, Watson. Note this fringe of brown powder yet unconsumed.
2: What does it mean?
8: A series of curious coincidences, Watson. In each case, at the house on the moor and here at the vicarage, there was heat by fire. At the house, the fire in the hearth. Here, this lamp. In each case, there was a peculiar, pungent odor in the air. And in each case, madness... And finally, death with the result.
2: Yes, but Holmes, what have all these got to do with the devil's foot?
8: I cannot be sure, my dear fellow, until we reach our own quarters. And there, Watson, we shall conduct an interesting and perhaps a dangerous experiment. Well, Watson, we're ready.
2: Yes.
8: You take that chair near the window. I shall take this chair near the lamp.
2: Right, Holmes.
8: Now then, we shall light the lamp. And now in this envelope I have some small scrapings of that brown substance I took from Mortimer Tregennis's lamp. Suppose I sprinkle it on this hot lamp shield.
2: Yes, but Holmes, what the juice is the... That odor. It's here, Holmes. It's in here.
8: Steady, Watson.
2: That's funny. It makes my head swim. What a laugh. I want to laugh.
0: Watson? Watson, can you hear me?
2: It makes me want to laugh. I want to laugh.
0: Watson, I've got to get you outside in the air. Here, put your arm around my shoulder, Watson. Steady, old man.

0: Watson, you all right, my dear fellow?
1: Oh, Holmes. Gerald, I feel done in. Splitting headache.
0: Oh, Watson, what? I shall never forgive myself. It was a foolhardy experiment to subject a friend to.
1: Well, never mind that, Holmes. Did you draw any deduction from it?
0: Indeed I did, Watson, thanks to your generous cooperation. I'm able to tell you that the murders at the house on the moor and here in the vicarage were done by two different murderers, and both brought about death by combustion.
1: What?
0: And second, I now have the secret of the Devil's Foot at hand.
1: Holmes, what the deuce is it?
0: As soon as you're feeling better, Watson, I shall dispatch an urgent message to Dr. Sterndale. And after that, you shall hear the answer for yourself. Ah, good evening, Dr. Sterndale.
2: Mr. Holmes, I am in receipt of your rather cryptic message.
0: Ah, to be sure.
2: And I'm at a loss to know, sir, what you can have to speak about that affects me in such an intimate manner.
0: Would murder be reason enough, Dr. Sterndale?
2: Murder?
0: Precisely. You killed Mortimer Tregannis.
2: By the great Peter, Mr. Holmes, I've a mind to twist your neck. I've lived among savages in Africa these many years and beyond the law. You would do well not to forget it. I have no desire to do you an injury.
0: Nor have I any desire to do you an injury, Dr. Sterndale. Surely the clearest proof, knowing what I know, is that I have sent for you instead of the official police.
2: What do you know, Mr. Holmes?
0: I know that Mortimer Tregannis killed his brother George and his sister Brenda. I know that you were deeply attached to his sister, that you returned when notified by the vicar and took your revenge. I know also that you and Mortimer both used the same method. The Devil's Foot.
1: Holmes, what the blazes is this Devil's Foot?
0: This, Watson. These tiny brown particles we found on Mortimer's lamp.
2: What? Why, it's impossible. How did you know, Holmes? I didn't think anyone knew.
0: It so happens my hobby is chemistry, Dr. Sterndale, and specifically the chemistry of rare poisons.
1: Yes, but Holmes,
0: Devil's Foot, Watson, comes from a rare African plant. Devil's Foot root. It induces madness, then death. The root is shaped like a foot, half human, half goat-like, hence the name. It's used as an ordeal poison by medicine men in certain districts of West Africa. I presume you brought back this specimen from the Ubangi country, Dr. Sterndale. Am I correct?
2: Yes. Yes, that's correct. Mr. Holmes, how...
0: Obvious, my dear doctor, obvious. In some manner, Mortimer Tregannis received some of this powder from you.
2: Yes. I showed it to him on one occasion, and he must have stolen it.
0: Precisely. Tregannis coveted the shares his brother and sister owned in the family tin mine. When he left the house on the moor, he threw some of the Devil's Foot into the fire.
2: Yes. Yes, he killed her. He killed Brenda out of his greed for money. But I loved her. I loved her more than anything in the world. That is why I lived near her on this desolate moor.
1: How does it happen, Doctor, that you didn't marry her?
2: Because... I already have a wife, and she refuses to release me. When I heard that Mortimer had killed the only person I loved in this world, and when I heard how she had died, I knew. And so I returned.
0: White, you woke Mortimer by throwing gravel on his window, a gravel peculiar to your own grounds. You requested an audience in his chambers and threw some of the particles on his lamp. Then you went down to the garden, smoked a cigar, and waited for him to die.
1: So that was the footprint?
0: Yes, Watson, of the very tennis shoes Dr. Sterndale's wearing now. Dr. Sterndale.
2: Yes, Mr. Holmes?
0: Why didn't you appeal to the official police? Accuse Mortimer Tregannis yourself.
2: I thought of that. The facts were true, but what jury would believe my fantastic story? And so I took justice into my own hands. Well, Mr. Holmes, there's my story. You can do what you will. I have no particular desire to live anymore. If you were a man who loved as I did, perhaps you would understand.
0: Dr. Sterndale, what were your plans?
2: I had intended to bury myself in Central Africa and never return. My work there had only begun.
0: Then by all means go. I'm not at liberty to prevent you.
1: Oh,
2: Mr. Holmes. You mean...
0: I mean, Dr. Sterndale, that my investigation has been independent of the official police. I have never loved a woman. But if I had, and the woman I loved had met such an end, well, I don't know. I don't know.

0: Dr. Watson, that was a very strange and a very exciting adventure.
1: Well, thank you, Mr. Harris. Of course, you'll understand why I could not disclose this particular memoir until only recently.
0: Of course, Doctor. And now, Dr. Watson, what have we for next week?
1: Next week, Mr. Harris, I shall relate to you the adventure of the bloodstained goddess. It concerns a dead body found under the gaslight on Baker Street, a desperate band of Chinese fanatics, and a manhunt through the streets of Limehouse.
0: The makers of Clipper Craft Clothes and more than 1,200 stores from coast to coast have brought you another in the new series of broadcasts featuring the world's most famous detective, Sherlock Holmes. Our stories are based upon the character Sherlock Holmes, created by Sir Arthur Conan Doyle, and the program is produced and directed by Basil Lochran. Sherlock Holmes is played by John Stanley, Dr. Watson by George Spelvin. This week's story was written by Max Ehrlich, with special music by Albert Berman. If you don't know your Clippercraft dealer, write Clippercraft, 200 Fifth Avenue, New York City. Be sure to listen next week to Sherlock Holmes in The Adventure of the Bloodstained Goddess. 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

0: It's early evening, sometime after the close of our last episode. As on a little traveled road outside the city, Perry Mason and Della Street ride in the back of an inconspicuous sedan. Here, Police Lieutenant Halverson give directions to the driver.
1: Turn left at the next unpaved road, Tex.
2: Yes, sir.
3: How far down the dirt road, Lieutenant?
1: Just a little way.
3: Well, I'm going to step it up. I've got to have daylight to look over the ground.
4: Tex, This place we're coming to is one of two places where we can stage the accident.
3: Uh-huh.
4: This one is probably too tough, but I'll leave that up to you.
3: Okay, Mr. Mason.
1: You start slowing down, Tex.
3: Right.
1: You see how the road curves here?
3: Huh? Right beside the cliff.
1: That's right. Okay, stop. Now, cut your engine.
4: Huh. Now, let's take a look.
5: Oh.
4: Don't get too near the edge, Della.
5: Don't worry.
3: It's a long way down the river. Hard to say how deep it is. Might be rocks just a little way under the surface of the water.
1: Well, I can tell you some things about this particular spot, Tex.
3: Okay.
1: If a car goes over the cliff traveling between 10 and 13 miles per hour, it'll clear the outcroppings on the face of the cliff, clear the river banks, and hit in about the middle of the stream.
3: You know this, Lieutenant?
1: Mm-hmm. Now, there are no rocks in the middle of the river. The water's at least 20 feet deep.
3: Mm-hmm.
1: Now, a good trick driver might drive a car over this cliff and leave the car just before it struck the water. He might float to the river bank where he'd be seen and picked up as apparently dead.
3: Now, apparently, you said.
1: Uh-huh.
3: He's supposed to do all that dressed up in ladies' clothes?
1: What?
3: Well, Mr. Mason here says I got dressed exactly like Suzanne Barclay's mother, so when we switched cars and I faked the accident, it looked like Miss Barclay who's dead. All the time, it's me who's dead. What am I saying?
5: You don't sound very worried, Tex.
3: Oh, don't you be fooled, Miss Street. This here is tricky. Well, I'll give her a try.
1: I'll try it here?
3: Yep.
1: I can show you the other place.
3: Ain't this the best, Lieutenant?
1: Well, it has advantages.
3: Then this is it.
4: Well, now, Tex, you know the risks better than any of us. This is too dangerous. Don't try it.
3: Now look, Mr. Mason, the way I get it, we got to fake a good accident, right?
1: That's right.
3: Miss Suzanne's got to think her mother is dead, right?
1: Mm-hmm.
3: I reckon it's worth taking a chance.
5: Good.
1: Now, you got any questions, Tex?
3: Well, just time, place I get Miss Barclay's car.
1: We'll set up a timetable later.
4: Listen, I have a question. Where did you get the information about the river, Lieutenant?
1: You remember Pete Watton, the syndicate member who was killed when his car went over a cliff?
5: Here?
1: Close by. In fact, we're only a couple of miles away from the nightclub where your friend works.
4: Yes, yes, I knew that. Well, what made you think of it?
1: Well, when Pete Watton was killed, we went around here asking questions. We learned he visited that nightclub earlier in the evening.
4: Oh? Any connection?
1: Uh-uh. At least we didn't see any. Only one little thing. We're looking for a guy named Gus. One of the owners of the nightclub is named August Jansen.
5: Jansen? Well, we met him.
1: So did I.
4: I didn't know his first name.
1: Yeah, August. Now, it could be Gus. I've had him checked.
4: Are your men checking Jansen now?
1: Tonight, you mean? Yeah, I think so.
4: Now, wait a minute. Was Jansen out of town while I was in Smithville?
1: Well, I couldn't say. The boys don't follow him all the time. We're only spot-checking him.
4: Well, did you turn up anything?
1: No. I'm about to call him off. Apparently, he's a nice, clean-living guy. Oh, he's been dating Kate Beekman.
4: Has he?
1: Mm-hmm. Treated her nice as pie. Just one of those things, Mason. We're checking all known criminals called Gus.
4: August Jansen is a criminal?
1: No. But he owns a piece of a joint not 2 miles from where a syndicate guy was killed. So I thought it worth checking through. You want me to call him off?
4: Yes, all of them, Don. We don't want to make Gus suspicious at this time.
1: You got a point. All right, I'll call him off.
4: Okay, good. Well, seen enough, Tex?
3: I'm afraid I have, Mr. Mason.
5: You afraid?
3: I shouldn't tell you this, Miss Street, but you know how come I'm alive right now? After stunting automobiles for 7 years?
5: No, Tex.
3: Because I'm scareder than anyone else, and I ain't kidding. Oof, that river sure looks cold. Yeah, Mr. Mason, let's get out of here.

0: Meanwhile, in the apartment of Gordon Weber, August Jansen's accomplice.
1: Oh. Why don't the phone ring? Yeah, I wonder where he's taking her now. Maybe Sam lied to me. Maybe Sam took my dough and lied to me. And maybe he's giving me the runaround just like all the rest of them. Why don't the phone ring?
2: Oh.
1: Yep. Tony.
3: Hello, Gordy.
1: Well, Tony. Gee, am I glad to see you. Come on in, Tony. Come on in.
3: You sure it's all right?
1: All right, Tony. Tony, I'm so glad to see you. Look, you stay right there, and I'll mix you a little drink. You and me a little drink, huh?
3: You gonna have another one?
1: Me? Sure. I've only had three drinks.
3: What? You just had three drinks?
1: So it shows, huh?
3: I can tell you've been drinking.
1: Yeah, three drinks.
3: That's all?
1: Yeah, three drinks. You know why it shows, Tony? Because I'm a little guy.
3: Gordy.
1: I'm a little guy. I'm so little, it shows when I take three man-sized drinks. Look at me, Tony. I'm a little guy.
3: Gordy, I never heard you say...
1: You never heard me say it. Yeah, and you never said it. You're a real pal, Tony. You're a real pal.
3: Thanks. What is it, Gordy? What's bothering you? That redhead?
1: She don't mean a thing.
3: Come on, Gordy. What is it?
1: Mr. Jansen.
3: Oh, Gus.
1: Yeah, that's the Mr. Jansen I mean. He's putting one over. I know he's putting one over. I know the guy, Tony.
3: What are you talking about?
1: Talking about Mr. August Jansen. He's putting something over. I know he is. Well, I mean, I think he is. Sheesh, I don't know. Maybe he's all on the up and up. And if he is... Well, anyway, I'm awful glad to see you, Tony. I thought I was going to find out, but he don't call.
3: Who?
1: Sam. I used to know Sam, but Gus don't know I used to know him. Sam is Mr. Jansen's driver. I used to know Sam. I gave Sam a lot of money to... Well, Sam promised to phone. Hello. Yeah, Sam. Did you... No. Wait a minute. I say it again. I've been drinking. Yeah, I'm sober now, baby. Yeah, you'll get your dough. Yeah, get up here fast. I knew it, Tony. I knew I'd get him.
3: Gus Jansen?
1: Yeah, now I got him. And I'll get the redhead, too.
3: Gordy.
1: All right, get out of here.
3: What?
1: Beat it. Scram.
3: I haven't even had my drink.
1: Well, go buy your own drink. Come on, beat it, Tony. I mean it. Get out.
3: Gordy, you said you were glad to see me.
1: You're going to get out of here.
3: Yeah. Sure, darling.
1: And don't call me darling. Don't call me honey. Don't come up here anymore. You hear me, Tony? I don't want to see you no more. I'm going to be busy with a redhead. Now get out of here.
0: Gordy Weber just got important information from Sam, August Jansen's chauffeur. What Gordy learned will have a profound effect not only on Gus Jansen, but on Perry Mason and Mason's plans as well. You'll join us for tomorrow's important development, won't you?
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0: we're about to hear another of his adventures with the fabulous Sherlock Holmes.
1: Well, good evening, Mr. Harris.
0: Good evening, Dr. Watson. Have you assembled all the facts for the memoir you're currently writing, Dr. Watson?
1: Yes, Mr. Harris. It's The Adventure of the Guy Fawkes Society.
0: Guy Fawkes? You mean the arch conspirator of 17th century England?
1: The very same.
0: Well, what sort of organization was the society, Doctor?
1: Well, it was a secret cult formed in 1897. Their membership consisted entirely of fanatics devoted to one of the most horrifying purposes imaginable.
0: And what was their purpose?
1: Well, I shall reveal the incredible secret at the appropriate time, Mr. Harris. 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
0: 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And now, Dr. Watson, what was the Guy Fawkes Society?
1: Well, Mr. Harris, it was the beginning of November 1897. Holmes and I were returning to 221B Baker Street after a late dinner. We were enveloped in unprecedented yellow fog. We were groping our way up the stairs toward our flat.
0: Have you the key, Watson?
1: Yes, here we are. If I can find the lock, Oh, confound it, there's something on the floor here. Kicked it with my foot. Well, I'll see if I can budge it out of the way. Holmes, it feels like a body.
0: Match, Watson.
1: Yeah, right. Good heavens, Holmes, it's a man. His throat's been cut. Will you look at this pool of blood?
0: Light that lamp, Watson.
1: Yeah, certainly, certainly.
2: Yes, his throat's been slit from ear to ear.
1: Look, Holmes, on the wall. There's handwriting.
2: Someone's evidently dipped his finger in the dead man's blood and scrawled a message.
1: There it says, Guy Fawkes lives. Guy Fawkes lives? Now, what sort of diabolical nonsense is that? Shall I fetch the police, Holmes?
2: In due course, we shall observe that technicality. Let's have a closer look at the corpse.
1: What's that in his hand? Is that a chunk of wood?
2: Pine wood, Watson.
1: Oh, look, there's some sort of grease at the tip of the wood.
2: From the odor, Watson, I should say it was oil.
1: What the dickens do you suppose he was going to do with a chunk of wood dipped in oil?
2: Clearly, the dead man was preparing a torch.
1: A torch, Holmes? That's absurd. Why should anyone want to be marching about with a torch?
2: The weather about which you've been complaining throughout the evening supplies the answer to that riddle.
1: You mean the fog?
2: The unbelievably thick fog, Watson. The torch, coupled with the fog, signifies that the dead man lying before us was a link boy.
1: Link boy? Yes, I've heard the term. Can't say I've ever seen one.
2: The venerable tradition originates from the days when it was necessary to accompany members of Parliament home due to the danger of their being attacked by thieves and dissenters and riffraff. Of course, the custom has been abandoned. Except for those rare occasions when London suffers an impossible fog. Then the link boys, with their torches, are called out to escort the parliamentarians homeward. Anything in his pockets?
1: No, there's nothing.
2: This man's torch hasn't been used. He was therefore on his way to perform his duties. Come, Watson, we're off to see the sergeant-at-arms at the Parliament buildings. We shall ask the name of the link boy who failed to appear this evening.
1: You intend to leave the body here, just like this?
2: Of course. But I shall mention it to the first policeman we meet. And thanks to the nature of bureaucratic ineptitude, we shall be many steps ahead of them while they're still here scribbling in their little notebooks.
1: We certainly had the sergeant-at-arms and Parliament baffled, asking all those questions about the link boy without ever telling him what it was all about, eh? Let's see now, Holmes. Let's see, we've learned that the dead man's name was Harold Pickering, that Mrs. Hudson admitted him downstairs, that Pickering asked for you, that she saw him go up. The two other gentlemen appeared.

0: front door a moment later. One of them misshapen and very ugly. That she saw them go out. She then went back inside to her rooms and heard and saw nothing after that until the police arrived. Then we... Holmes, what are you doing to your face?
1: Smudging it with soot.
0: What for?
1: I must assume a disreputable appearance, Watson.
0: You must assume what?
1: Here we are. Now, off with this tweed suit. And into some tattered things. Unfortunately, you cannot accompany me on this grotesque mission, Watson.
0: Where are you going?
1: You'll recall that at Parliament we were told that the dead man, Mr. Pickering, resided on Bridge Road by the West India Docks. We were also told that he spent a considerable portion of his time at various pubs in that vicinity. I intend to visit every shabby spot on Bridge Road.
0: But why the disguise?
1: I hope to learn what it was that Mr. Pickering wished to tell me when he came here. Obviously, it was something so insidious that it was necessary to cut his throat before he had a chance to talk. I shall visit the pest holes of Bridge Road. I should be very vocal about loathing the government.

0: You were never in here before, were you?
1: That's quite right.
0: Do you mind if I sit down with you? Feel a kind of lonesome. I like to make friends with everybody who comes in. Do you like this place?
1: Very much.
0: It's the best around this part of London. Have you tried the other places?
1: Yes, this is my fourth tavern tonight.
0: My name's Maud. Maud Peters. What's yours?
1: Like so many of your customers, Maud, I must ask you to accept a significant silence in answer to that question.
0: Ah, you've a fancy way of talking. Did you hear me sing?
1: Yes. Delightful.
0: Aren't you going to tell me anything about yourself? Where'd you come from? What's your game?
1: Anything's my game, Maud.
0: Why'd you keep watching the door? Look, you can trust Maud. Everyone will tell you that. The police looking for you?
1: They might be.
0: What sort of job did you do?
1: Suppose we just say that it was unpatriotic.
0: Is that all you're going to tell me?
1: Yes, suffice it that it was unpatriotic. I have very little use for our current government. I'm one of those who feels that England, once master of the planet, is collapsing of its own weight.
0: Ah, you sound just like him.
1: Like who?
0: A friend of mine. He always talks that way. He'd like you. You talk like you've got brains. You'd be helpful.
1: Helpful? To whom? For what purpose?
0: Did you say anything's your game?
1: I did.
0: Would murder be your game?
1: If it were worth the candle?
0: I don't mean just taking care of some blokes in a dark alleyway with a pocket knife. We can find plenty around here to do that for a few pounds or a few drinks. I'm talking about murder in a much bigger way. I mean killing a few hundred people, maybe 1,000. You have the stomach for that?
1: If there's sufficient to be gained, I'm your man.
0: Oh, there's more than money in it.
1: Is there?
0: Much, much more. It's a wonderful scheme. And there's a wonderful man running it. You and he did it all fine.
1: Why don't you introduce me to the gentleman?
0: Maybe I will. He wants all the help he can find. Yes, you come along with me. It's just a minute's walk from here, close by the dock. It's a basement under an empty warehouse. It's his headquarters.
1: Who's Maud?
0: He's the leader of the Guy Fawkes Society. He'll see you now.
1: It's about time. I might catch my death of cold sitting here waiting in this damp basement.
0: He's in the next room. Now just go through that door. Here, you better take my candle. It's dark as pitch.
1: Thank you.
0: Oh, I must tell you, you may think he's a bit balmy at first. He says strange things sometimes, but that's just his way. He's really brilliant. And don't be frightened by Gerardo.
1: Gerardo?
0: Gerardo's the leader's man, sort of his bodyguard and secretary. Gerardo's the ugliest man I've ever seen. Most of his face was burnt off in a fire. Oh, but he won't hurt you. I'll wait out here. Go on through that door.
1: Very well.
2: Come in. Come in. I am Gerardo.
1: How do you do?
2: Before I introduce you to our leader, would you raise your hand? Higher, please. You do not have a gun or a knife, I hope.
1: No, I have not.
2: I just want to be sure. A mere formality. I have the honor to introduce our leader.
3: Sit down. Get out, Gerardo.
2: But, Mr.
4: Get out!
2: Yes, sir.
3: Maud tells me that you wish to join our ranks.
1: Possibly.
3: I don't know anything about you.
1: I could be rather verbose about you, though.
3: You could?
1: You're extremely nervous, vain, and have spent a great deal of time outside of England. To be more specific, in a tropical country.
3: How do you know?
1: Those pencils on your desk chewed almost to the point of uselessness. The restless way you pace up and down before me. The nervousness is inescapable. As for your vanity, you're squinting your eyes in order to have a better view of me, a characteristic of nearsightedness. You require spectacles, but do not wear them. You've spent a sizable portion of your life in tropical countries because your teeth have a distinctive corrosion caused by endless munching upon sugar cane.
3: Good. Very good. Maybe Maud was right about me. I have need of men with their wits about them. Ours is a great task. It's a bloody and dangerous task. But the rewards will be well worth the sacrifice.
1: What is the task, Mr. Stewart?
3: What I shall say may sound fantastic, but the truth is often very shocking. My name is Douglas Stewart. My genealogy may be traced to the Stuarts who once ruled my England.
1: Really?
3: You don't seem to believe it.
1: Well, I...
3: It's the truth, it's the truth, it's the truth. I can prove that I am the rightful ruler of the British Empire. I've been cheated of my birthright.
1: Have you?
3: They plotted against me. The impostors who sit now upon my throne, they plotted against me. When I went to them, when I made my claim, they accused me of being insane. They're nothing but animals wallowing in the sty of their wealth and privilege. They must be exterminated. They held me prisoner.
1: Oh? Where, Mr. Stewart? On what charge?
3: They held me prisoner in a hospital for a year, a hospital for the mentally ill.
1: When were you released?
3: I was not released. They would have kept me there until I died. They tortured me. I escaped. I escaped. Now I'm free, and I shall strike back.
1: What is your plan, Mr.
3: I'm
1: Stewart?
3: I'm not well. They made me sick in that hospital. They injected me with drugs. I'm not well. But I need men of strength to surround me.
1: What is your plan, Mr. Stewart?
3: Those who have marched with me will share my inevitable triumph.
1: Marched with you? Where? When?
3: We are known as the Guy Fawkes Society. Can you imagine why?
1: Quite evident. Guy Fawkes, a deserter, was smuggled back into England by a group of conspirators in 1605.
3: Yes, yes.
1: They plotted to overthrow James II and his government.
3: Overthrow him?
1: They planned to do this by concealing a huge store of gunpowder beneath both houses of Parliament.
3: Yes.
1: They intended to blow up both houses and stage a coup d'etat.
3: Ah.
1: Their plan was exposed. And on November the 4th of 1605, they were captured and imprisoned. I dare say that you have revived the Guy Fawkes plan.
3: Yes, yes, I have. Guy Fawkes Day is just 48 hours away. We've dug secret tunnels in the proper places. In just 48 hours, Guy Fawkes' plan to blow up Parliament, its members, and the royal family will become...

0: quell Dr. Watson. Mr. Holmes has uncovered a breathtaking scheme.
1: Yes, he certainly has, Mr. Hatteras. And you've provided me with just the word I've been seeking.
0: Well, what word is that?
1: Breathtaking is the word for Clippercroft Close. 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Won't you?
0: Thank you, Dr. Watson. 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
0: Now, shall we return to the Guy Fawkes Society, Dr. Watson?
1: We most certainly shall, Mr. Harris. Holmes left the dank, dirty cellar where he'd held his bizarre rendezvous with Douglas Stewart. He returned to 221B Baker Street and recapitulated his experience for him. Gracious, Holmes, a plan to blow up both houses of Parliament. I can hardly believe it. Shall we inform Scotland Yard of your discovery?
3: Not just yet, Watson. Impetuosity is a trap into which we must not fall. If the police should intervene at this point, Stewart and his vile henchmen would simply protest their innocence and elude justice. They must be captured with the evidence.
1: Ah, I see. You're waiting to determine their plan of operation. Then you'll strike.
3: Exactly. And I shall have that information this evening when the entire membership of the Society convenes. In that same waterfront spot where the renegade Stewart has his headquarters. As a neophyte, I've been invited to attend their ritual.
1: Well, Holmes, haven't they questioned you about your own reliability?
3: Extensively.
1: I imagine Gerardo was impressed, eh?
3: Quite. Therefore, I'm off to the foul cellar where the chief lieutenants of the Guy Fawkes Society meet in unholy conclave.
4: I see you've joined us. I'm glad.
3: Are you, Maud?
4: Douglas told me that he's pleased you've joined us.
3: I appreciate the accolade.
4: Douglas tells me everything.
3: He does?
4: Yes. We sit by the river talking. He tells me about what he'll give me when he's in the palace. A maid of my own, perfume from France.
3: He must be very fond of you.
4: Fond as he can be of anyone, I guess. He thinks about his plans, mostly. Sometimes he doesn't see me for weeks. Oh, here's Gerardo.
5: Wine, Maud.
4: Thank you, Gerardo.
5: Some for you, too.
3: Ah, Burgundy. Pomar.
5: We do not drink until the leader enters. Then he will propose the toast. There he is. Silence! The leader speaks. Everyone, rise.
6: We raise our glasses in praise. In praise! To Guy Fawkes!
7: Guy Fawkes!
6: To his fearless crew, to Robert Catesby!
7: Catesby!
6: John Wright.
7: Wright.
6: Thomas Winter.
7: Winter.
6: Quiet. Now, I want each of you to pay close attention. Tunnels are ready, Gerardo?
5: Yes, sir.
6: Good. For those of you who are new, my most trusted men have dug tunnels beneath the streets.
3: Where are the tunnels, Mr. Stewart?
6: We work down from the back of the tea room on Parliament Square, Mrs. Ward's tea shop. The tunnels cut across the corner of Parliament Square and point directly to the House of Lords and the House of Commons.
3: And what do you plan to use to destroy the houses?
6: Dynamite! Tomorrow night, we shall celebrate Guy Fawkes' not along with the rest of England. While they burn forks in effigy in the streets, we shall set off the dynamite.
5: We meet at Mrs. Ward's tea shop tomorrow night.

0: you understand exactly what you're to do, Watson?
1: Yes, exactly, Holmes. I shall tell the story to the Assistant Commissioner of Police and a request that he send a special squad. You'd like them to hide around the corner from the tea shop, eh?
0: Precisely. And you must try desperately to convince him that his constables are to be armed. I realize it's an extraordinary demand, but perhaps he'll sense the danger.
1: Oh, by Jove, Holmes, he may not believe the story at all. He may not do a blessed thing.
0: Oh, we must risk it. Remember, Stewart's asked me to meet him at the warehouse. He, Gerardo, and I will then proceed to the tea shop. There we'll meet the others. At 10. If the police will cooperate, they should be at their posts at 9.
1: Holmes, you're running an unspeakable risk. Wouldn't it be wiser for both of us to try to convince the police to handle this themselves?
0: And allow them to make a botch of it? No, Watson, I must be on the scene myself.
1: Shouldn't you at least take along a revolver, a weapon of some sort?
0: Gerardo might decide to examine everyone entering the warehouse. No, Watson, I shall merely be accompanied by my second closest friend, my meerschaum pipe. Good evening, Mr. Stewart. Maud.
2: Hello.
0: Gerardo. Is everything in readiness?
3: Yes, yes. I have a carriage waiting outside this warehouse. We will be driven to the tube.
0: Excellent, Mr. Stewart.
3: You may distribute the weapons, Gerardo. Maud, you will wait here in the warehouse. When it is over, I shall send them.
2: All right, Daddy.
3: You have my revolver, Gerardo?
4: Yeah, it is.
3: Give it to me.
0: And I?
3: Oh, we're not giving you a gun.
0: Why not, Mr. Stewart?
3: I would feel better if you were not armed. Mr. Sherlock Holmes?
4: Let me kill him now, Mr. Stewart.
3: No, Gerardo, no. Ever since his own face was burned off, Holmes, Gerardo enjoys giving the same experience to others.
2: You lied to us, Mr. Holmes. You've been lying all along.
3: We're not exactly fools, Holmes. That story you told Gerardo about your criminal background, we took the trouble to verify it. Oh, you're going to the tea room. Then after we set off the dynamite, we shall leave the tea room. But you will remain locked inside. You're lied to me, Holmes. Everyone lies to me.
4: Stand up, Holmes. If you try any tricks, I'll slit your throat.
0: Just as you slit Harold Pickering's, the link boy?
4: Yes.
0: That was your handiwork, wasn't it, Gerardo? Pickering, with a keen professional interest in even the vaguest rumor concerning Parliament, must have taken up the scent to your society one evening, perhaps in the pub where Maud sings. He ran to me to bring the news, and you followed him. My housekeeper reported that one of the assailants was repulsively ugly.
4: I could make you look just like me. I would like to...
3: Get away from him, Gerardo. Come on. We're leaving for the tube. You first, Holmes. And remember, I have my finger on the trigger of my gun. Maud, stay here. You'll have words with us.
2: Good luck, Douglas.
3: We're leaving now, Holmes. Not much later, because I've taken an extra precaution. Since you might have notified the police that our maneuver is scheduled for 10, I've sent out word that we will set off the dynamite 1 hour earlier at 9. Come on. Carriage is waiting.
4: The tea room is just around the corner, Mr. Stewart.
3: You told Mrs. Ward to lock up earlier this evening, Gerardo?
4: Yes.
3: Well, Holmes, so you finally met someone who is your mental superior. Don't move. My gun is just a few inches from your head. Gerardo and I have a very good view of you from this back seat.
0: Oh, I had no evil intentions in moving, Mr. Stewart. I merely intended to light my pipe. It's gone out. Do you mind?
3: Go on.
0: Most considerate of you.
4: Here's the tea room.
3: Step out, Holmes.
0: Very well.
3: Walk to the door of the tea room. That's it.
4: Wait. I want to have a look here on the street.
3: See anyone?
4: No. All quiet.
3: Knock, Gerardo. Some of the men must be here by now.
4: It's us, Mr. Stewart and I.
5: Come in. We're all in the back of the shop.
3: Walk in, Holmes.
0: Certainly.
5: Close the door, Gerardo. Don't lock it. We'll have to run out once we set the fuse.
4: Yes.
3: Let's all go to the back. gathered you here an hour earlier because we were almost betrayed.
4: Yes.
3: This gentleman standing before you, whom we took into our ranks, is Sherlock Holmes, the detective. He is to be left here just before we set off the dynamite. The fuses are quite long. They'll allow ample time for us to quit the shop and run a safe distance. Has the position of the dynamite been checked?
4: Yes, sir. Ready, sir.
3: We reassemble 30 minutes after the explosion. We meet at the warehouse. I shall be the last man to leave. I'm reserving for myself the pleasure of locking Mr. Holmes in behind me.
0: I'm complimented, Mr. Stewart.
3: Are we ready?
4: Yes, ready.
3: Light the fuses, Gerardo.
6: I say, anyone inside? This is the law. There's a carriage caught fire out here. Belong to anyone back there?
0: The alarm, constable. Spread the alarm.
3: Shut up, Holmes. Oh, you jerk. The lamp. Holmes has smashed the lamp.
4: Light. Come on, light another lamp. We cannot see.
3: The door. The door. Holmes will run to the door. Stop it.
4: Too late. I see his shadow out there. There you go.
3: Look. Look outside. Police. Barricade that door, Gerardo. Start firing. Fire. Fire. Fire. Get down. Get down. They have guns out there.

0: Holmes, I never thought you'd leave that tea shop alive.
1: Oh, I did, Watson.
0: Oh, it's a magnificent job you've done. Stuart and Gerardo have been taken to the morgue. Rest of the crew's packed off to prison. You set fire to that carriage outside the shop, didn't you?
1: Of course. I was in the front seat with the driver. He was preoccupied with his horses. Stuart and Gerardo, to keep an eye on me, purposely sat in the back. They could see most of me, but it was comparatively easy to drop a bit of hot ash from my pipe onto the upholstery. I knew that within a minute or two, the carriage would catch fire. It would attract your attention, watching from the corner with the raiding party, or that of the constable on the beat. He poked his head in, sure enough.
0: I shall never cease admiring your quick-wittedness, Holmes.
1: Neither shall I, my dear Watson. Neither shall I.

0: Well, Dr. Watson, the Guy Fawkes Society was certainly a blood-curdling experience. Now, might we have an inkling about our adventure with Holmes for next week?
1: Well, next week, Mr. Harris, I shall relate to you the adventure of Black Peter. It involves a steel harpoon, a dead pig, a proposed Arctic trip, an advertisement for a murder. And I'm quite sure you'll enjoy it.
0: We shall be here in your study promptly at the same time next week, Dr. Watson, for the adventure of Black Peter. The makers of Clipper Craft Clothes and more than 1,200 stores from coast to coast have brought you another in the new series of broadcasts featuring the world's most famous detective, Sherlock Holmes. 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Sherlock Holmes is played by John Stanley, Dr. Watson by George Spelvin. 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
1: All day today in Hyde Park, New York, thousands of men, women, and children have filed reverently past the shrine and looked upon an inscription which reads, "Born January the 30th, 1882, died April the 12th, 1945. For this is the 65th anniversary of the birth date of Franklin Delano Roosevelt, and this is the shrine where now he sleeps, forever with the immortals. But there is another shrine where Franklin Roosevelt lives with the living, with tiny boys and girls who find in his memory and achievements the inspiration to go on and overcome the obstacles of twisted limbs, to triumph over the ravages of infantile paralysis. This shrine in Warm Springs, Georgia, and in similar places all over the country, is a testimonial to man's humanity to man. You created it, ladies and gentlemen. You, at his request, started the March of Dimes so that little children might walk. Let us dedicate ourselves to the perpetuation of that cause. Let us honor the dead by serving the living. Keep those dimes rolling. Keep our children walking. Give and keep right on giving."

0: Old Dutch Cleanser, famous for chasing dirt, presents Nick Carter, famous for chasing crime. 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
1: Nick, I don't understand it. 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Hey, are you going to buy me a soda, huh?
2: No, Patsy. 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
1: Sell magazines? Why?
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0: And now, the case of the sunken dollar. Today's adventure with Nick Carter, brought to you by Old Dutch Cleanser. At 5 o'clock Monday afternoon, a heavy-set man and a pretty red-headed girl walk down the twisted streets near Maiden Lane and enter the musty shop of Jason Grange, one of the biggest coin dealers in the East.
1: Mr. Grange, y'all here in the store?
3: Just 1 minute, please. Just 1 minute.
4: It's okay. We're the only ones here.
3: You clients give me a pain, that's what you do. A big, stiff pain. Always coming in at closing time. Never give a man a chance to have dinner. Now, what is it, please? What is it?
1: Isn't it the most cunning man in the whole world?
3: Huh?
1: I declare, Daddy told me you were cute, but I never dreamed the famous Mr. Grange would be like this. I got half a mind to give you a great old hug and a kiss.
3: No, Miss, please.
1: I'm Sally Ann Mason. You can call me Sally.
3: Mason? Mason? You're related to Colonel Mason of Memphis?
1: I'm his daughter, Mr. Grange.
3: Great collector, Colonel Mason. One of the best. So you're his daughter. Well, well, well. What are you doing in town?
1: Daddy sent me up to buy a coin from you, Mr. Grange.
3: He did, eh? Well, think of that.
1: He wants to buy the 18-4 silver dollar.
3: Well, I never thought he'd get around to it. Price is $10,000, you know.
1: Yes. I brought the cash with me.
3: Cash?
1: Yes. This is Mr. Brown from the bank. He was sweet enough to chaperone me around the city. Show Mr. Grange the money, Mr. Brown.
5: Got it right here, Mr. Grange, and 500. But if you don't mind, I've got the responsibility for this little girl. Could I ask why the coin she's buying is supposed to be worth $10,000?
3: You're interested, eh?
5: Of course.
3: Wait, I'll take it out of the safe. You can see for yourself.
5: Good.
3: In the year 1804, 19,000 silver dollars were minted, but only three are in existence today.
5: Oh, how's that?
3: Well, the reason is that the coins were shipped north by boat from the mint. The boat was lost at sea.
5: Oh,
3: that makes the 18-4 dollar one of the rarest American coins. And here it is.
1: I declare, isn't it just too cunning for words? Okay, Louie.
5: Sure, Hazel.
3: What, what's this?
2: Well, Maddie, I hope this is really urgent. You've interrupted three reports and a lab analysis with your hurry-up call.
1: Not to mention making me miss my dinner.
3: Nick, this is really a mess. Murder with assorted trimmings.
1: Oh?
3: Yeah. This is the body of Jason Grange, coin collector and dealer. Murdered about an hour ago. Three bullets, dead center through the heart.
2: I see.
1: Well, what are the trimmings?
3: In the first place, Grange was shot with the craziest-looking bullets I ever saw.
1: Huh?
3: A medical examiner just extracted them. Here, take a look.
2: Conical slug with the point squared off. Huh?
3: Yeah, you know what it is?
2: Sure. The square-pointed 9mm Luger bullet, Matty. It's unusual in this country. What else?
3: Well, whoever murdered Jason Grange stole only one single coin.
1: What coin?
3: An antique silver dollar dated 18-4, worth $10,000.
2: Oh, yes, the famous lost dollar. Most of them are supposed to have been lost by shipwreck. But how do you know the dollar was the only thing stolen, Matt?
3: Oh, we checked on that. Checked his stock against his inventory. The only thing we could find missing was that sunken dollar.
2: sounds logical.
6: Mm-hmm. And here's another trimming. Before Grange died, he scrawled the numbers 1804 in blood on the floor. You see it?
1: Oh, yes.
2: It's curiouser and curiouser.
6: Yeah.
2: Anything else?
6: Yep, and this'll kill you. Under the counter, we found the corner of a $500 bill. Looks like it was torn off accidentally. Here.
2: Ah, this is very interesting. Happen to notice that the engraving is rather fuzzy, Matty?
6: You got quick eyes, Nick. Took me 10 minutes before I noticed.
1: What are you two talking about?
2: This is a piece of counterfeit money, Patsy.
6: Well, Nick, let's see you put it together. Why did the killer only steal the $18,400 when he could have taken a fortune in money and rare coins? And how come the counterfeit $500?
2: There's just one answer, Matty. This was murder for advertisement.
6: Murder for what?
2: The killer or killers deliberately murdered Grange to advertise the theft of the $18,400.
1: Well, how do you figure that, Nick?
2: Well, in the first place, Grange didn't write $18,400 in blood. The killer did.
1: What?
2: Grange was killed with 3 bullets through the heart. He must have died instantly.
1: Oh.
2: He couldn't have written that date.
6: Why, sure. That's right.
2: The killer wants the world to know that the $18,400 was stolen. Why?
1: So he can sell it.
2: No, I don't think so. Don't overlook the counterfeit money, Patsy.
6: Well, what's that got to do with it?
2: The killer probably got Grange to show him the dollar by flashing phony money and pretending to be interested in buying.
1: But why?
2: If the killer can counterfeit modern money, he certainly can counterfeit an $18,400.
6: Holy smoke, Nick. You think he's going to counterfeit a whole pack of these sunken dollars?
2: I do. And with a theft well advertised, he can sell dozens at $10,000 each, pretending each one is the original stolen dollar.
6: Then what do we do? We got nothing to go on.
2: Oh, Matty. You've got plenty. That Luger bullet is a rare bullet. There aren't many dealers in this city who carry it.
6: No, you're right, Nick.
2: Then get your squad out. Check every dealer. Try to get a line on recent purchasers.
6: Right. What about you?
2: I'm going back to the laboratory and do some research into the fine art of counterfeit.

0: Nick. Nick.
1: Hmm?
0: Oh, it's past midnight. Aren't you ever going to quit?
1: Yeah, I'm almost finished, Betsy.
0: What have you got?
1: Well, I've been through my counterfeiting samples about 20 times. I think I've eliminated all except 5 of them.
0: Oh, good.
1: Each of those 5 closely resembled the work on this note. Get our files on counterfeiters, will you?
0: Uh-huh. Ready.
1: First sample, Jerry Hall.
0: Jerry Hall. Jerry Hall, at present serving 20-year term in Atlanta.
1: And let's him out. Hal Moore.
0: Hal Moore. Hal Moore. Dead. Killed in 45.
1: And gets us down to 3. Joe Mitchell.
0: Mitchell. Out on parole, working in Chicago.
1: Maybe Joe's gone back to the old racket. Larry Denby.
0: Alcatraz.
1: Peter Baker.
0: Baker. Ah, Peter Baker, at large this city, last known address, 28 East 2nd.
1: And it's between Pete Baker and Joe Mitchell.
0: Uh-huh.
1: All right, we'll check Joe later. Maybe he's still in Chicago. Right now, we'll round out at 28 East 2nd to see what we can...
0: Oh, phone. Nick Carter's office, Patsy Bowen speaking.
2: Patsy, this is Matty. Got a report for Nick.
0: Oh, just a minute. Nick is the sergeant.
1: Right. Yes, Matty?
2: Just finished the check on the Luger bullet, Nick. Only person who bought a 9mm slug in the past 6 months is a woman.
1: A woman?
2: Yeah. She bought it last week. Couldn't get anything much in the way of a description. She's a pretty redhead, that's all.
1: Huh. All right, Matty, thanks. Maybe I'll have something to report to you in an hour or so.
2: Yes, such as what?
1: I'll know as soon as I've spoken to Pete Baker.
3: What time is it, Louie? Louie, put down that magazine.
4: Huh? What'd you say?
3: What time is it?
4: 1 o'clock.
3: Hey, ooh. Pete! Pete Baker!
5: Yeah?
3: How much longer, Grandpa?
5: Just a couple of minutes, Hazel.
3: Well, hurry it up.
4: You know, Hazel, you sound like a pretty cute kid when you put on that southern accent of yours.
3: Yeah? You mean you don't like me this way?
4: Oh, sure.
3: You better. Hey, Grandpa, I'm tired waiting.
5: All right. It's the first time I ever made molds for old-fashioned dough like this color.
4: Yeah, you better do better with that than you did with them phony 500s you flashed on Grange. Though the old boy was going to get wise, they were so bad.
5: You got a nerve. Talking like that to the best engraver and molder in the business.
4: Yeah, maybe
3: okay,
4: was one.
3: Okay. Just get those molds finished and
5: just
3: we'll...
5: Just about finished now. Wait a minute. Aim to cast them silver dollars and sell them?
3: Yeah.
5: Worth much?
3: $10,000 each, Grandpa. And it's safer in passing regular dough. If the guy that buys an 18 for a dollar finds out it's a phony, he can't squawk. He's already bought stolen goods.
5: That's pretty smart.
3: Yeah.
5: There we are. Yeah. Beauties, ain't they? Best job ever done.
3: Let's see.
5: Won't be able to tell a coin cast from this mold from the real thing.
4: Yeah, pretty good.
3: Okay, wrap them up, Louie. And let's get out of here.
5: Just a minute, folks. $5,000 was the price for making them molds. You don't take them unless you get paid.
3: He wants to be paid. Pay him, Louie.
4: Okay, Hazel.

0: This is 28 East 2nd, Patsy. Come on.
1: Oh, I feel as though I'm walking in my sleep.
0: It's only a little after one. We'll be finished soon.
1: Take a look at the sign on the door. It says this building's been condemned.
0: Yeah, so I see.
1: Then we're out of luck, huh?
0: Not necessarily. Unfortunately, it's not unusual for people to have to live in a condemned building until it's actually torn down.
1: Yeah, that's true. Certainly be an ideal place for a hideout.
0: Well, let's see what we can find anyway.
1: Golly, it's dark as pitch in here.
0: Get my flashlight out. There, it's better.
1: Oh, Nick, this place looks deserted.
0: Maybe. This apartment's certainly empty.
1: So's this one. Oh, this is a wild goose chase, Nick.
0: Wait, there are a couple of empty milk bottles outside that door down the hall.
1: Oh, they've probably been there for months.
0: Not so fast, Patsy. We can't afford to jump to conclusions. Let's take a look in that apartment anyway.
1: Okay. There's some furniture in here, Nick.
0: So I see.
1: Nick, you smell that perfume? Somebody's been in here recently.
0: Yes. The smell is too strong to be very old. Uh-oh.
1: Oh, Nick. Is that Peter Baker there on the floor?
0: Yes. And he's very dead.
2: In the glare of the flashlight, Pete Baker's body is outlined, sprawled on the cluttered floor. Swiftly, Nick inspects the dingy room. Having discovered Pete Baker's body on the floor of his room, Nick examines the dead man closely.
0: Two bullet wounds in the chest. Body still warm. Patsy Baker was killed only a few minutes ago.
1: Nick, that perfume we smelled. Maybe the woman who wore that perfume killed him.
0: Possible. Wonder if there's anyone else living in this house who might have seen or heard anything.
1: Well, there's one way to find out, Nick.
0: Yeah, I'll see what I can find in here. While I do that, suppose you go through the building. Cover every apartment.
1: Right.
0: See if you can find anyone who heard shots about 5 minutes ago and what they did about it if they did.
1: Nick, I've been to every apartment in the building.
0: What did you find?
1: Nothing. They're all empty. You find anything?
0: I did. There was a woman in here with Baker. I found this long red hair.
1: Oh.
0: And I think there was a man with her.
1: Well, why do you think that?
0: Found the cigar butt under that chair. Probably where he sat. See all the cigar ashes on the floor there?
1: Yeah, but couldn't Baker have left it there?
0: No, I doubt that. Baker smoked a pipe. It's still there on the floor where he dropped it when he was shot.
1: Yeah. Nick, what do you think happened?
0: Baker must have been making a mold for them.
1: Uh-huh.
0: His blowtorch and crucibles and other apparatus are still warm.
1: Nick, could he have been making a mold of the 1804 dollar, do you suppose?
0: Very likely, the way this case ties together. When he finished it, they killed him and then walked out.
1: Yeah. You through here now, Nick?
0: Yeah, I think so. We'll call Maddie and go home and get some rest.

0: Okay, Nick. Here's the final report from the lab.
1: Fine, Matty, let's have it.
0: Well, you figured it out just about right. There apparently was a man and a woman in the place with Baker, and she was a redhead. And chances are she's the same redhead who bought the Luger bullets.
1: By Jove, Matty. I've forgotten about that.
0: No, well, we got the man's prints, but the woman wore gloves.
1: Did you identify the man?
0: Yeah, we checked the prints he left on this magazine, Nick. He's Louis Larkin, hijacker, gunman, and all-around crook. Two terms in this fake pen. Here's his file photo.
1: Ah. That helps.
0: Yeah?
1: Hey, what's this slip of paper in the magazine, Matty? Something of yours?
0: No, just an ad the dealer must have stuck in before he sold it. Says if you want your newspapers forwarded to you while you're on vacation, leave your name at the store.
1: Matty, you say you found Larkin's prints on this magazine?
0: Yeah.
1: Look at the dateline.
0: What?
1: This magazine was put on the stands only yesterday.
0: Yeah? How does that help?
1: Well, you see the name on this ad?
0: Rogers Candy Store, 100 Park Road. So what?
1: Oh, Matty, don't you see? That's the store this magazine came from.
2: Well, what was it doing in Baker's place, then?
0: Hey, that's right. Park Road is way across town from where Baker lives.
2: Sure.
1: Maybe Baker didn't buy the magazine. Maybe Louie or the girl bought it.
0: Yeah. Maybe Louie and the girl are hiding out somewhere near this Rogers Candy Store.
1: That's what I was thinking. Well, if they are, Patsy and I will find them.

0: Louie?
1: Yeah, Hazel.
0: Got the bags packed yet?
1: Yeah. Just all finished, Hazel.
0: I've been going over the list of coin collectors, Louie. Got a nice schedule worked out.
1: Yeah?
0: And we hit Chicago first. There are three collectors there. $10,000 each makes $30,000.
1: Hey, swell.
0: And St. Louis, Cleveland, New Orleans, El Paso, L.A., Frisco, and Seattle. The way I figure it, we'll split $300,000. Easy.
1: Yeah, we sure should.
0: Pretty cheap for knocking off a couple of punks, huh?
1: You said it, Hazel.
0: You remember to get the train tickets yesterday?
1: Oh, sure, sure. They're on the dresser there in the envelope.
0: Right. Yeah, I gotta hand it to myself, Louie. It's a foolproof racket. Some of these collectors are crazy guys. If they're daffy enough, they don't mind buying rare coins, even when they know they're stolen.
1: What I like about it is that they gotta keep it secret because they're buying stolen goods. They gotta cover up for us.
0: It's foolproof, Louie. 100% foolproof. Hey.
1: What's the matter?
0: Come to the window quick.
1: Well?
0: Down on the corner in front of the candy store.
1: Yeah.
0: See that tall guy standing there with magazines under his arm?
1: Yeah, I see him.
0: That's Nick Carter.
1: Nick Carter?
0: Yeah. Huddle up with that packing, Louie. Let's get out of here.
1: Yeah, I'll say.
0: Maybe Carter's around just by accident, or maybe he's on to us. Either way, we're taking no chances. Not for $300,000 and a murder rap, we ain't.

0: Over here, Patsy. Hurry up.
1: I got here as soon as I could, Nick. Do I look enough like a Bobby Soxer for you?
2: Oh, you look fine.
1: Well, I still don't understand. Why do I have to get dressed up like a Bobby Soxer and meet you here in front of Roger's candy store? Hey, you going to buy me a soda, huh?
2: No. You're going to sell magazine subscriptions.
1: I am?
2: Yes.
1: Why?
2: In order to find a pair of killers.
1: Okay, Nick, give with the plan.
2: Well, you remember, one of them left a magazine at Pete Baker's workshop and I traced it to this candy store?
1: Yes.
2: Well, the proprietor says he's sure the man who bought it lives in that house across the street. But he doesn't know who he is or in what apartment he lives.
1: And so I'm going to sell subscriptions from apartment to apartment until I find him.
2: Right. His name is Louis Larkin. Here's his picture.
1: No beauty, is he?
2: And there may be a red-headed girl with him. The one with the perfume.
1: I'll remember the perfume.
2: Now listen, Patsy. Just find out where they're located. Don't try anything else. They're a little too dangerous to play with.

0: Yeah?
1: Good morning, sir. I represent the All States magazine.
0: Beat it.
2: Well, that wasn't Louis Larkin. And no perfume yet.
1: Good morning, madam. I represent the Universal and which is helping me work my way through college by the sale of magazines in which I'm sure you won't be interested.
2: Well, why shouldn't I be interested in literature? Come on in, honey. Come in.
1: Well, thanks. The All States Magazine Company publishes...
2: I thought you said Universal.
1: Huh? Oh, yes. Yes, I represent both. I tell you what. I left my subscription blanks down in my car.
2: Yeah.
1: Wait till I get down and get them.
2: Grab her, Louie.
0: I got it.
2: You're Nick Carter's girl, aren't you? Yeah, we saw you chewing a rag downstairs.
3: Hey, Hazel, Carter's up to us. He knows we bumped Baker and Grange, and he knows we're here.
2: You're not telling me anything.
3: Well, what do we do?
2: I'm thinking.
3: Okay, so while you're giving the think tank a workout, I'll take care of this. Take it easy, sister. All I do is pull the trigger, and you won't feel hardly nothing at all. Pleasant dreams.
4: Patsy struggled helplessly as Louis Larkin aims his Luger automatic at her heart. We'll see what happens in just a moment. And now for the conclusion of the case of the sunken dollar. Today's adventure with Nick Carter, brought to you by Old Dutch Cleanser. As Louis Larkin's finger tightens on the trigger of his automatic and Patsy struggles helplessly, Hazel suddenly knocks the gun aside.
2: Cut it out, Louis. Everyone in the house would hear the shot. You wouldn't stand a chance.
3: You mean we'll let this dame go?
2: We'll take her with us to run interference.
3: Well,
2: Carter will be too busy looking for the girl to worry about us.
3: Yeah, maybe he won't.
2: And he'll be too busy worrying about the girl to make a move. She's like a hostage, Louis. Get it?
3: Yeah.
2: While Carter's watching the front door, we're going out the back way. Take a cab to the station.
3: Well, what about the dame?
2: Stop worrying.
3: But we can't take...
2: Look, Louis, we've got a compartment on the train. And somewhere along the way, we'll... push her out the window with a bullet in her head.
3: Okay, Hazel, but I think you're nuts to do it.
2: Shut up, Louie. Let her go.
1: Now, look here, you...
2: And you listen to me, sister. One false move and Louie lets you have it here and now, understand?
1: I understand.
2: We might as well burn for 3 murders as for 2.
3: Heck coming, Hazel. Hey, taxi! Taxi!
2: Get in, honey.
1: Okay.
2: A train terminal driver. And will you please close the glass partition? I'm awfully cold back here.
5: Terminal? Okay, lady. I'll close the glass.
2: Okay, we made it. Carter will wait for the girl to come out. Maybe 10 minutes. Then he'll start looking.
3: Yeah, and he won't find nothing. What a laugh.
2: Yeah. We'll take the first train out.
3: Hey, maybe that don't go to Chi.
2: And we can always get to Chi later. Maybe we'll start on the West Coast for now, huh?
3: It's okay with me. The further from Carter, the better.
1: Look, I'll make a bet with you. $100 to 1 cent that you don't get away from Nick.
2: We've already got away, sister.
1: Is it a bet?
2: It's a bet.
3: Only trouble is, you won't be around to collect even if you win.
2: Hey, where are we? What's he stopping for? This isn't anywhere near the terminal.
5: Step right out, lady. Let me help you with your bags, mister.
2: Oh, we all don't want to get out here. I said the train terminal. This isn't the terminal.
3: You're crazy? What is this place?
6: Police headquarters, Louis.
2: What?
3: What'd you say?
6: Don't move. Come on, Patsy, you get out first.
1: Okay, Nick.
2: Nick? Nick Carter?
6: Yes, Hazel. My name is Nick Carter. And I will just pile out of this cab, luggage, gun, moles, and all, and walk quietly into headquarters. Sergeant Matheson wants to talk to you about some assorted thefts and murders. All out, please.
1: Oh, before I forget, 1 cent, please, Hazel. I not only win the bet, I'm here to collect.
3: Oh, it
6: was a beautiful job, Nick. Beautiful. But there's just one thing I don't figure.
0: What's that, Matty?
6: How in blazes did you know enough to get around to the back street and borrow that cab?
0: I have ears, haven't I? I heard Hazel and Louie making their plans.
1: Well, you heard them? How?
0: I was outside the apartment door. You don't think I'd let you walk into that murderous den alone, do you? I was right behind you all the way.
1: You were right behind me?
0: Yes, Betsy.
1: Then why didn't you bust in and capture those two crooks right then and there?
0: Didn't want to take any chances on anyone in a crowded apartment house being hit by stray bullets.
1: But they might have killed me before they left.
0: Patsy, you may be sure that I waited until I knew they were going to take you with them before I did what I did.
1: What?
0: Say, that was quite an act.
1: Oh.
0: Allstate magazines, Universal magazines.
1: You didn't trust me to do it all by myself. You, you treat me just like a baby.
0: No, Patsy.
1: I hate you, you mere man.
6: Now, Patsy, easy. You know, if it comes to that, how come you were so positive Nick could get Hazel and Louie? Oh, I heard all about the bet. $100 to 1 cent.
1: Oh, that.
6: Yeah, you were betting on a sure thing yourself now, weren't you? You knew Nick was the cab driver.
1: Well, I did not. I never recognized him.
6: Then how come the bet?
1: Because I knew I could trust Nick, which is more than he can say for me.
0: But, Patsy, if I hadn't followed you to protect you, I wouldn't have been able to win that bet for you.
1: Well, oh, all right, you win. Heaven knows you always do.
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8: When Anthony J. Lyon cashes in on somebody's trouble, it means money for him. For me, it means work. I'm Jeff Regan, the Lyon's private.

0: Here's the kind of program you've been waiting to hear. Hard-boiled action and mystery as told by Jeff Regan, investigator. So stand by for trouble. Stand by for suspense. Stand by for adventure. In tonight's story, The Lady with the Golden Hair. And now, here's Jack Webb as Jeff Regan.
1: Well, this is the way it started. I was sitting in the lion's den waiting for him to get off the phone so I could ask him about my expense sheet on that New Orleans thing. He was playing the usual games with his lawyer. Just about the time he hung up and turned his chair my way, the office door opened.
2: All right, Regan, what do you want? Aha!
1: A little curly-headed man, about 40, dressed in a black suit, was standing there. He was holding a stack of $50 bills, a gold-headed cane, and a red card in one hand. In his other, he had a black derby with a hole through the top of it, a pair of suede gloves, and a white carnation. He stood there, looked at both of us. The lion looked at the $50 bills. I looked at the little man.
3: Aha! You are Mr. Lion, no? I, Max Vladney, have come to see you unappointed. Where you are?
1: My name's Regan. This is Mr. Lyon.
3: Aha. You will do it.
4: Won't you sit down, Mr.
3: Max Vladney. Vladney, Max. 1642 Mulholland Drive, Hollywood 28. On Imperial Studio payroll. Time I do not have. I will not sit. Aha. I demonstrate. See you. That flower I do not need. This, a ticket because I too long park, I also do not need. Cane, I place here. A gift from my grandfather. I keep that. Also gloves. Now, what have I left, gentlemen?
4: Quite a bundle of cash, Mr. Vladimir.
3: Yeah, from bank I just arrived. Also.

0: my new hat. Kindly, you will guard my body from dying.
1: Of course, of course. Now, you've certainly come to the right place, Mr. Bradley. If your life has been threatened, you can depend on International Detective Bureau to see that no harm comes to you.
0: Therefore, it is so. We see.
1: I understand perfectly.
2: Well, if somebody shot at you last night, why didn't you call the police?
1: Mr. Regan meant to ask who recommended you to International.
0: Uh-huh, I explain. In Imperial Motion Picture Studio, where Master of Makeup, Max Vladney, who is great, is imported to create beautiful faces from skinny skulls and fat necks, is much newspaper. Free sometimes for agents to press. Hollywood police might think because I work on great gun epic, Tie My Rope Tight, is free trick for agents to press. But it's not joke. To you I come to take no chance.
2: Yeah.
0: In I am, Mr. Regan.
1: Of course you're in, Mr. Vladney. And Mr. Regan here will stick right by your side until we can get to the bottom of all
2: this. Wait a minute.
1: If I have to, I'll use every man on my staff to protect your life, Mr. Vladney. All the resources of International Detective Bureau are behind you. Regan, I'm entrusting you with Mr. Vladney's life.
0: Already better, I feel. We start.
1: And call me, Regan. Call me.
2: I know. Call you if I run into trouble. Come on, Maxie. Uh-huh. Well, you can see how it was. Max Vladney's car was parked in a red zone in front of the building, and there was another ticket on it. He tore that one up, too. On the way out to his house, I tried to get a little more information, but it didn't come to much. He couldn't figure out why somebody was shooting at him or who was doing it. It was about 6 o'clock when we pulled up in front of his house on Mulholland Drive. One of those little places with a big sun porch in front of it and an egg-shaped swimming pool in front of that. He was pulling things out of his pockets looking for the keys to the front door when it happened.
0: See what I tell you. All the time shooting at Maxie, someone.
2: All right, get on.
0: What I tell you, my heart is full again of hope.
2: All right, shut up. You aren't hit.
0: But he's frightening.
2: Well, unless he's got a machine gun, he can't fire anything more.
0: Wait, where go you? You leave Max to be killed.
2: I'm going after him. Stay right here. You'll be all right. I started for the heavy brush outside the clearing of the house where white gun smoke still hung around the trees. And then I saw him. He was a gray-haired man, stocky build, glasses, about 100 feet away, running down the hill, waving a gun. I went after him, but I couldn't get a clear shot. Oh, he was quite an acrobat. He dived over a wooden road bracer and went skidding down the embankment. By the time I got there, he was climbing into an old Chevy convertible, and he took off in a cloud of dust. I couldn't see the license plate on the car.
3: Darling, something like this happening to you. Oh, Max, why would anyone want to do such a thing? It's beyond me.
2: I got back to the house 10 minutes later, and there was a black convertible in the driveway and a very blonde girl in the doorway. She was digging the new slugs out of the woodwork with a penknife. Max was lying on one of the beach chairs. When the blonde girl saw me, she pulled off her sunglasses and held out her hand.
3: How do you do? You're Mr. Regan. Did you kill him?
2: I got away.
0: Oh, and I am again to be shot at.
3: You say he got away, then you saw who it was.
2: Part of him. Who are you?
0: Oh, beg my pardon. This is Hilda Graham. You have seen her in pictures. The hair, I have seen her differently. She's my wife, almost.
2: Did you see anybody?
3: Well, I heard the shots as I drove up and found poor Max by the door.
0: He's got to stop this business, Mr. Regan. He's got to stop. Next time, maybe...
3: Well, it certainly does have to stop, Mr. Regan. Max, why, he's the finest makeup artist in the world. Be a great loss to everyone in Hollywood if anything ever happened to him.
0: You see? Am I valuable? Did I not tell you?
2: Yeah, tell me. Where's your phone?
0: Oh, in there, in my private workshop, study, where I hope to live. Use it, please. Call Mr. Lyon and stop the shooting.
3: Oh, man. Darling, if it's all so terrible, after all you've done to me, now I should be able to do something
1: to you,
3: and I
1: feel
3: so
1: helpless. Lyon, this is me. I'm calling from Max's. Somebody just threw 6 bullets all over the place.
4: What? Is Max all right?
2: Didn't even come close.
4: Oh, good. Now, the Treasury Department tells me he paid $20,000 last year in income tax, and he can afford a little protection.
2: Well, whoever it is got away. I think we ought to turn this over to the cops.
4: The cops? And let them do for free what we're getting paid to do?

0: Not on your life, Regan.
1: What about his life?
0: We'll worry about that, too. Now, listen. I'm sending Joe Canty out there to give you a hand. Now, this lad is a first-class gold mine, as far as I'm concerned. And that means as far as you're concerned.
1: I don't care what
0: Until
1: you...
0: Until then, do anything you want. So long as you stick by Maxie and don't call the cops.
1: Yeah, you want one?
2: No, thanks. I've something much better than that at my house.
1: I'll bet you have.
2: I live all alone in Toluca Lake. End of the canyon.
1: I'll remember that when I get thirsty.
2: Who do you suppose is shooting at Max?
1: You tell me, lady. I just met him.
2: I thought you said you saw whoever it was.
1: I did.
2: Well, aren't you going to look for him or send out an alarm or whatever you do?
1: Yeah, whatever we do.
2: I see.
1: Don't you think you ought to be in there holding hands with Max? He's had a hard day.
2: Max? Oh, he's resting now. Do you think he's the kind I'd really have something in common with?
1: I wouldn't know, lady.
2: Well, as a matter of fact, I was just leaving. I have to be at the studio early tomorrow. If there's anything I can do at all, I'd be only too happy to cooperate.
1: Yeah, well, why don't you start by giving me those slugs you were digging out of the doorway?
2: Oh, I completely forgot about those. Here, I meant to give them to you.
1: Thanks, I'll need these.
2: Really, whatever on earth for?
1: Comparison test, the ejector marks, the firing pin dents. You can tell if they were fired from the same gun if you want to look into it.
2: And, of course, being a detective, you want to look into it.
1: That's right, I want to look into it.
2: Well, Mr. Regan, it's been nice meeting you. I know you'll take good care of Max. If there's anything I can do...
1: Yeah, I'll give you a ring.
2: Bye, Mr. Regan. Until we meet again.
1: I followed her out the door and watched her pat Max on the head, kiss him on the cheek. And then she slid under the wheel of that convertible like she'd been built right along with it. That famous golden hair was blowing behind her by the time she got onto the main road.
3: Be careful, careful. How lovely she is, Mr. Regan, huh?
1: Yeah, Maxie, she's just fine.
3: For her, too, you must keep me alive. She needs me.
1: Yeah.
3: What now?
1: We wait for another guy.
3: Aha, reinforcers. I like you, Mr. Regan. Already better, I feel.

0: Only me, Reagan. Take it easy.
1: Oh, Chatto. Come on in. What took you so long?
0: I stopped by police ballistics on the way out. Oh. I had them 38 slugs that Max brought in checked.
1: Well, I got some more for you.
0: Well, I found a winner. Gun belongs to a feller named Pete Berger. Mm-hmm. Ain't no permit on it. He done 6 to 18 in San Quentin once for robbery. Sprung a couple years ago.
1: Mm-hmm. Address?
0: Yeah, place on Figueroa right off of Sunset. Here.
1: Thanks. Well, he was around again this afternoon, shooting things all over the place.
0: I wonder what the connection is.
1: I'm going to find out before Maxie does. You take over, Joe.
0: Okay, where's our clay pigeon at?
1: Roosting in there. Now keep your eyes open, Canto. I'll get back as soon as I can.
0: Oh, take your time, son. Joey the Canto is on the job.
1: Yeah, I feel better already.
2: Hey, do you know how to play Carolina in the morning?
3: What about Carolina in the evening? Well, well, well. If there isn't a stranger in our midst, boy.
4: Hey, get a look at that, will you? White straighten off.
3: Curly haired. Maybe he's
5: sick. Sure, shine. He's got big feet.
3: Yeah, awful big feet. One but me, mister. Mom, champagne or beer?
1: Neither one, lady.
3: Well, we ain't got either one for you, copper.
1: Mm-mm. You picked wrong tonight.
3: Flossie never picks them wrong. I can tell by your feet. You're paid by the city or you're a private peeper and somebody else pays you. Makes no difference to me. All spell copper. What do you want?
1: No fuss with you, Flossie. I'm looking for Pete Berger.
3: Who?
1: Pete Berger. This is his last address.
3: Ain't never heard of no Pete Berger, and neither has anybody else. And he ain't never lived here, and you got a wrong steer.
1: That door lead to rooms upstairs?
3: Yeah, that door leads to rooms upstairs.
1: Mind if I take a look?
3: I mind a lot of things, Seamus. And taking a look is one of them.
1: All right. This Pete Berger you don't know and never heard of was throwing a lot of lead around yesterday and today, and I'm going to take a look anyway.
3: Wait. Hey, you can't go up there.
1: I was only halfway up when a man in a gray sweatshirt backed over to the top of the stairs. There were three red holes just about the center of the sweatshirt. He turned around and tried to say something. I saw what was going to happen, and I hugged the side of the banister.
6: Oh, Pete! Oh, Pete, honey.
1: She ran over and was kneeling beside him, holding his head in her arms, rocking back and forth. Yeah, you guessed it. It was the same man I'd chased all afternoon, and he didn't live 5 seconds.

0: 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And now, back to the story of the lady with the golden hair. And Jeff Regan, investigator.
1: Well, after he came falling down the stairs at me and Flossie had a good cry over him, there wasn't anything to do but to call Central Homicide. They got there a few minutes later and went over the whole place, taking pictures and prints. Finally, a wagon pulled up, took what was left of Pete Berger down to the morgue. Detective Lieutenant Salvatore Wendetti, up to homicide, asked everybody a lot of questions and shipped a couple of people downtown for a couple of different things and finally got around to me.
2: Regan, I think you ought to get yourself a new job. Every time the lion growls, you wind up with a corpse someplace and somebody has to ask you questions.
1: Well, that wasn't my idea, Sally.
2: I might have to book you on technical charge.
1: Oh, stop it, will you? You know I didn't have anything to do with him getting
2: now,
1: shot.
2: The next car named Pete Berger gets topped off just before a private dick gets around asking him a few questions. I got to ask the private dick some questions myself, or else the chief is going to ask me some questions. Make sense?
1: All I know is that somebody's been shooting at a client of mine.
2: Mm-hmm. And that somebody's Pete Berger. How do you know?
1: The bullets came from a gun owned by Pete Berger, so I came down to see him.
2: Only he walks out all loaded down with 45 slugs and dies before you can say hello. Isn't that the bunk? Who's your client, Regan?
1: Do I have to tell you?
2: No, but you will.
1: Company policy.
2: Company policy. Confidence in a client. Regan...
1: Can you arrest me for anything?
2: Depends. Material witness, maybe.
1: Yeah. While it's depending, I'll get a hold of the lion, he'll get a hold of Harry Presidio, and then I'll bet you $10 there'll be a writ of habeas corpus at the station by the time you get me there.
2: All right. You're clear. This is a murder case, Regan. That's a serious crime in anybody's town.
1: I don't know any more than I just told you, Sal.
2: You know the name of your client? Okay. Why was Pete shooting at him?
1: That's what I was going to ask Pete.
2: Oh, now just exactly where does that put us?
1: My client's safe and sound in his home, and Joe Canto's keeping an eye on him.
2: When Canto was pounding a beat for the department, some guys got away from him.
1: A lot of guys get away from a lot of cops, but not when the cop's watching. Canto's good at that, you know him.
2: Oh, sure. But it's a thought.
1: Well, it's no good.
2: Before Pete Berger went to San Quentin, he was never very handy with a gun because his eyes were so bad he couldn't see his hand in front of his face.
1: He didn't hit anything yesterday or today, but he was sure trying.
2: Now, Flossie told me Pete's been playing stuntman in pictures, making a buck at it. It seems he learned all his tricks while he was in the clink. They have a nice gym up there. They never tell what they'll do next. Still, can't understand why he'd all of a sudden go around shooting at somebody.
1: You figure it, Sally.
2: Unless maybe there was something personal and that Pete had to do it. And whoever Pete was shooting, I got kind of sore. Turn around and plug Pete tonight, huh?
1: My client's home. Safe.
2: Sure. Cato's good. Almost forgot. Pete Berger was a perfect setup for a wise guy. An ex-con who done 15 years, who learns his lesson, wants to make a straight dime, gets mad when anybody bothers.
1: Blackmail.
2: It's been done before. Pete had a good, healthy bank balance. I guess he was saving up for his old age. But some wise guy finds out Pete's a con, says, I'll tell your boss unless you kick in. Then maybe Pete starts shooting to scare him into shutting up. Make sense?
1: Sounds like an old fairy tale, Sally.
2: But screwy enough to be the answer. Only this wise guy Pete's shooting at thinks Pete might be meaning business. So he just comes over here tonight and plugs Pete.
1: And who's the wise guy?
2: Your client. You aren't going to tell me his name?
1: I can't involve a client in a murder.
2: Oh, yeah, company policy. I almost forgot. Regan, I'll find out in the morning. We got some lawyers, too.
1: I know.
2: Couldn't tell me now?
1: I'll phone you in an hour, Sally.
2: Okay. Okay, Regan, you can talk to him first. But phone me.
1: Good night.
2: Night, Regan. See you around.
1: My watch said 4 o'clock by the time I got to the hills back of Laurel Canyon and started up Mulholland Drive. The usual fog was in the usual places, doing the usual things to trees and houses. And when I pulled up in front of Max's house, one light was burning in the window. The rest of the house looked dark. Everything was quiet. The first thing I noticed was cordite. It smells black, and it means that guns have been fired. The whole room was full of it. Max Flatney was lying half on the floor and half on the table he'd used for a workshop. A bottle of spirit gum was spilled on the floor along with some false blonde hair and a cracked wig block. He had one free arm around a white plaster cast of a head, just like it was a doll. There were two blue holes in the middle of his forehead. I just stood there looking at him when I heard a noise in back of me. It was Canto, and he was on the floor at the foot of the bed.
3: Oh, no, don't try to move me, Regan. I've been laying here waiting for you. It's in my lungs somewheres. I don't think I got any blood to spare. Joey boy let you down, huh? It happened an hour after you left. I don't know who done it. A lot of noise in Max's room, and I come in, and next thing I know, I'm taking a slug myself. Hey, call me a doc, will you, Regan? I got a date tomorrow night. She's been trying to get rid of me. Does it give her a good excuse? Guess Lionel'll be mad, huh? Call me a doc, Regan, right quick.
1: Well, I made a lot of phone calls before it was all over. Hollywood Receiving Hospital, Wendetti, Central Homicide, and I got the Lion out of bed and told him what had happened. He said he'd meet me at the hospital. I hung around a while and talked to Wendetti. He didn't have much to say. When he got through poking around, he gave me a lift as far as the hospital. The Lion was standing around the hall when I got there. It was the first time I'd ever seen him look tired.
4: Hello, Regan. I just talked to the doctor. It's going to cost plenty.
1: How bad is it?
4: $25 a day for a room. Plus surgery.
1: No, I mean Canto.
4: Oh. Bullet penetrated upper lobe of his right lung. Here, they pull this out.
1: 45 slug.
4: Who shoots 45s that good?
1: Lots of people.
4: Same kind of people who go around killing Pete Berger and Max Vladney.
1: Yeah.
4: Canto getting himself shot's going to eat up every penny we might have made on this thing.
1: Is money all you ever think of?
4: What else is there to think about? If you got it, you're fine. If you haven't got it, you're nothing but a bum.
1: One of your own men is lying in there wondering if he's ever going to live or die, and he took that slug because you sent him on the job.
4: Everybody dies. I'll give him a citation.
1: Oh, you big pile of blubber. I ought to push you out a window.
4: Now, talk like that isn't going to help anything.
1: No, but I know what
4: now,
1: is.
4: Now, wait a minute, Regan. This is a police job.
1: Oh, now it's a police job.
4: Yeah, like I told you. And you can't go running around sticking your snoot into a couple of killings and giving International a lot of bad publicity.
1: Now, get this, Fatso. I'm going out and find the guy who plugged Canto.
4: Now, you listen to me.
1: And I want it down in the books and the papers and any place else that an International operator brought in a guy who killed one of their clients and shot one of their men.
4: I won't be responsible for anything that happens.
1: Okay, if you don't like the way I do things, you can pull my license right off the wall and get yourself another boy.
4: Hey, where are you going? Come back.
5: When I saw you at Max's yesterday afternoon, I didn't think you'd come by for that drink at 6 o'clock in the morning. Well, come in. I was just having coffee. I have to be at the studio for an early makeup job.
1: You look all right to me, the way you are.
5: Well, you can be nice. Will you have some coffee?
1: No, thanks.
5: Oh?
1: I just stopped by for a minute. I'm afraid I have some tough news for you.
5: Max? Something happened to Max.
1: He's dead.
5: Oh, no. Not Max. Oh, Max.
1: Somebody shot him 3 hours ago.
5: Why would anyone want to kill Max?
1: That's what I'm going to find out.
5: Max expected me to marry him. He had so many plans. What can I do to help, Mr. Regan? What can I do?
1: All right, now look. A smart cop named Wendetti is going to be knocking on your door pretty soon. He's going to ask you a lot of questions about Max. Give me the answers first.
5: Would you mind terribly if we sat down? Max was all I had. I want to be near someone.
1: Sure.
5: I know I'm acting silly about this. What is it I can tell you, Mr. Regan?
1: Did Max ever mention a man named Pete Berger?
5: No, never heard that name before.
1: Well, he worked at the same studio. He was the one that shot at Max yesterday afternoon.
5: And he killed Max?
1: No, he's dead, too. He was shot to death an hour earlier. I was there.
5: I'm not very good at this kind of thing. What are you trying to tell me, Mr. Regan?
1: Both of these killings were done by an amateur, and not very good jobs. But there had to be some reason.
5: I don't know.
1: I've been in the business a long time, lady. Too long. People kill for money or love or just for the crazy feel of blasting a gun at somebody.
5: This has been a lot for you.
1: You know, if you find a reason, you find a killer. What kind of work would a makeup man be doing at home?
5: I don't know. Max always tried to improve his work. I suppose that's why he made the money he did.
1: He might have made a plaster cast of a head so he could study a face.
5: I suppose so. Yes.
1: Your face?
5: Yes, I suppose so. Why?
1: Well, it's a nice face. I've seen it in pictures.
5: Most press agents think my hair nicer.
1: Yeah, it is. Long, golden hair.
5: Does it feel soft and warm? The way you hoped it would feel?
1: Yeah, it does.
5: And my lips? I don't feel bad doing this. I never did love Max. I was indebted to him. I was terribly ill several years ago. He helped me.
1: I can see why he felt the way he did about you.
5: Can you? I like the way you did that.
1: I know what Max had been working on. It was something for you.
5: Really?
1: He was holding a plaster cast of your head in his arms when I found him. Of course, there was no hair on it, and it looked kind of funny.
5: Don't say that! Don't ever say a thing like that.
1: Yeah, now I got it.
5: What are you talking about?
1: Murder, lady, lots of it. You killed a poor ex-con because he bungled a job you blackmailed him into doing. You shot him last night because I was going to talk to him.
5: Are you crazy? Why would I do a thing like that?
1: Then you went over and you killed Max. And while you're at it, you pumped a slug or two into Joe Cano.
5: You said there's got to be a reason.
1: Every newspaper in the country's going to carry this story, lady. Oh, yeah. Hilda Graham, the one with all the long golden hair, is really as bald as a fresh egg.
5: Shut up! Don't you ever say anything like that in front of me? Why are you...
1: Go ahead, lady. Pick up that paperweight and I'll break you in two. Now, come on. Let's go.
5: No. Oh, no, you can't. You mustn't. They'll find out about my hair. Please, please don't tell them about my hair. I couldn't stand that. Please. Oh, please, please. You know how nice I can be.
1: Lady, you're a bum.

0: Well, Max had been trying to get her to marry him, and she didn't want to marry anybody, so she killed him. The police stenographer scratched his head on that one until I explained it was her hair, that long golden hair. Only it wasn't hers. It was a wig that Max had fixed up for her. She'd lost all hers when she was sick and couldn't stand the thought of anybody going around knowing it wasn't her own. Well, I guess you run into all kinds. A couple of days later, I saw Canto at the hospital. He'd had some transfusions and a lot of other things. He was coming along fine. He was reading a paper when I walked in.
1: Oh, Rake. So what is what, huh?
0: Hi, Joe.
1: I've been reading about that Hilda Graham. Too bad they don't take her picture without all that pretty hair. Serve her right.
0: Yeah. How you feeling?
1: Peachy. Now, Regan, how long we been working for the line?
0: Too long.
1: How many people been killed and messed up in that time that me and you knows about personally?
0: Too many.
1: There's one thing I can't get through maneuvering. Why don't we get some other kind of a job? Real estate or movie extras or something. Why do we do it? Why do we do it, Jeff?
0: I don't know, Joe. I don't know.
2: 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It's CBS same time next week for Trouble, Suspense, and Thrilling Adventure with Jeff Regan, Investigator. 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Betty Lou Gerson was Hilda Graham. Jack Crucian was Wendetti. 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

0: Standard of California, on behalf of independent Chevron gas stations and Standard stations throughout the West, invites you to Let George Do It. The next to the last guest, another adventure of George Valentine.
1: Personal notice, danger's my stock and trade. If you're so touchy you can't stand to have the finger put on you, you got a job for me, George Valentine. Write full details.
2: My dear Valentine, in 70-some-odd years of varied experience, I have found that it is often harder to do a good thing than a bad one. The world seldom appreciates an unusual gesture of kindness, but I am a stubborn old man, and I intend to make one such gesture. It concerns the distribution of my modest fortune. In other words, the provisions of my will. I need the help of a good and honest man
3: to carry on after my death. I have checked on you well, Valentine, but my time is running out. Please visit me immediately in Suite 14A, Hotel McKinley Arms. And it's signed, Todd Sturman.
1: Mm-hmm. Let me see that. Yeah, McKinley Arms. Angel, I think that's the place.
3: Well, George, of course. The one with the gargoyles along the roof and the old ironwork up over the door.
1: Yeah, on 4th Street, sure. They're tearing it down to make room for a super drugstore. Well, what are we waiting for, Angel? Let's go visit the past. Before, as Mr. Sturman puts it, time runs.

0: Oh, I thought at least the elevators would still be working.
1: Chin up, Angel. 14A should be right down here.
0: Well, exercise is for youngsters. Only, how do you suppose an old man like Mr. Sterling...
1: Maybe he doesn't, Brooksy. Maybe he just hibernates up here.
2: Uncle!
3: Get out!
2: Uncle, you don't have to throw things. I only say...
3: Get out of here. You and your visit.
2: It's my duty, Uncle.
3: Like a ghoul or a vulture, come to see if the carrion started rotting yet. Well, I'm still fit. You see that, don't you? Still fit.
2: I'm glad you're so healthy, Uncle. But you do have to move somewhere. And I only suggested this room in my house for you.
3: Francis, you're about as subtle as a stick of dynamite. But I'm not going to oblige you by getting angry again and bursting a blood vessel.
1: Oh, here he comes. This is it, Angel.
0: Yeah.
1: Mr. Sterman?
3: Bet you got an earful, didn't you, Valentine?
1: Well, yeah.
2: Oh!
3: Don't look so shocked, Francis. I'd fire anyone who wouldn't admit he liked to eavesdrop. That infernal racket. I hate noise. Come in, Miss Brooks.
0: Yes, thank you.
3: I want you both to meet my nearest living relative, Miss Frances O'Neill.
4: How do you do?
0: Hello, Miss O'Neill.
4: Do you work for Uncle? Do you?
3: I should have said my most curious and tenacious relative, shouldn't I? It's none of your affair, Francis.
4: What do you do, Mr. Valentine? What's your business?
3: Francis, please.
4: Oh, I'm so sorry. It is dreadful of me to be upset by just a material thing. But the hotel is being torn literally from under his feet, you know. Oh, but there, enough of that. You and I, my dear, can have a nice little gossip, can't we? While the two men talk about their business. We won't interfere at all. Will we, my dear? Will we?
3: Francis.
4: Yes, Uncle. Goodbye, everyone.
3: Tragic. They call her poor Francis. She fell in love once, 20 years ago, and the man turned out to be no good. She's lived on sympathy she gets ever since. Her position, social standing, everything depends on it. Poor dead memories. Poor Francis.
1: Well, Mr. Sterman, when we were out in the hallway, you didn't sound quite so friendly to her.
3: I'm just a cranky old man, that's all. It's this blasted hammering gets me, I suppose. You know, I was the first guest to take a suite in this hotel 42 years ago. I just made my first 10,000. I bought a Chalmers, and the stable boy kept the lamps polished for me out back.
0: Well, from the looks of things, you'll be about the last one to leave, too.
3: Yeah, I have until this afternoon. 42 years. But the management's been very kind, very kind.
1: And then where are you going?
3: It's none of your business either, Valentine.
1: Okay, Mr. Sterman. You hired me to handle something about your will, so let's hear it.
3: You're right. Enough of sentiment. Here, I'll show you.
1: Uh-huh. Stocks?
3: Securities, some bonds, a few foreign things. About 750,000.
0: Oh, you've done all right.
3: Yeah, I just set it up here checking it to make sure I divided it right.
1: Oh, that's a pretty big piece of pie. How are you cutting it up?
3: Mr. Valentine, I watch people the way I've watched you. It's about the only pleasure left to an old man.
1: Go on.
3: There's a little accountant, for instance. Never been anything but little, never anything but honest. He worked for me once years ago. Now I see he has heavy responsibilities, a large family, many debts. His name is Henry Freeholder.
0: And you're going to give him happiness.
3: Nonsense. The next is an ex-pug named Kid McClint.
0: A pug?
3: A man, Miss Brooks. I saw his one big fight and I enjoyed it. Since then, I've watched him, too.
1: Yeah?
3: McClintock runs a little bar in a tough section, but he doesn't drink. Sort of a popular hero with even the delinquent kids of his neighborhood. He's ignorant, poor, but very proud.
1: Huh? Another worthy case.
3: Money should go where money is deserved. Anyway, yesterday I wrote letters to both men. But I want you to make sure they understand what I'm doing. And make sure they understand that whenever my will is probated, you will be there to scrap for them. With legal help, publicity, everything.
1: Well, just who do I scrap with? Who's got a chip on his shoulder?
3: The third equal-sized piece of pie. Francis.
0: Oh, but if you're giving her a share...
3: Only because of her little tragedy, I assure you.
0: Oh, but she wouldn't interfere.
3: Where money is concerned, everyone interferes. There's no one who's immune. Why do you think she's so curious? Why do you think she makes all these duty calls? I tell you, when people see money, their eyes shrink and turn black. Even wishy ones like Francis. And their souls creep into a dark place to offer themselves for sale.
1: Okay, Mr. Sturman, okay. We'll slap on the price control. So give me the addresses of those men and we'll get going.
3: Just remember, Valentine, be careful. Watch yourself. And never underestimate the power of...

0: Pretty busy, Jack, working on the books.
1: Bartender said we'd find you up here.
2: You are Mr. McKendrick, aren't you?
0: Everybody knows the kid, lady. But it's the end of the month. I don't add so good.
1: Well, I don't like to keep accounts either. My name's Valentine.
0: Yeah, real pleasure to make your acquaintance, Jack. Now beat it.
1: Okay, hang on to your red ink, Buster.
0: Why?
1: I come from Todd Sturman.
0: Is he dead yet?
1: No.
0: Step to one side, lady.
2: Oh!
0: Hit the road, Jack.
2: George! George, oh. Are you all right?
1: Yeah, sure. Like a test pilot in a punching bag.
2: Oh, golly. Oh.
3: Kid's got a pretty good lift, ain't he?
1: Oh, why don't you shut up?
2: Bartender, give me a glass of water.
3: Here you are, miss. On the house.
1: Hey, what's the matter with that baboon up there?
2: Here, George, dear. Drink this.
1: Forget this, will you? I'm going back. I'm going to take care of it.
3: You don't, kid. The tourist here don't know his tonsils from his teeth.
0: Shut up, Frenchie.
1: Okay, Buster, I'm ready for another waltz.
0: Jack, please. I'm sorry. Don't be sore at the kid. Don't be sore I done that.
1: Oh, no, I love you for it.
0: You couldn't fight with me. I'm good, see? Look at the picture there. The one over the bar. That's Tiger Jensen himself, the champ. And I knock him out in 3 rounds, see? Everybody knows how tough I am.
2: That temper must have done you a lot of good in the ring.
0: I ain't got a temper. I'm a popular guy. Even the boys like me. They look up to the old kid. It's the money that's all.
1: Yeah, what about the money?
0: Jack, did you ever need money and know you're going to get it some? Only you don't know when. You keep hoping, only you're a heel for hoping. You know what I mean?
1: Maybe.
0: Well, that's all it was, I swear to you. I'm upset, that's all, and now it's all over, see? Now, please, let the kid buy you a drink, huh? Come on, both of you. Set him up, Louis.
1: Thanks. We got other business to attend to. Let's go.
0: There's a free drink anytime in the house, Jack.
2: Golly, George, what goes on? You come to talk to him about his getting $250,000.
1: Oh, I don't know, Angel. But I wonder what an accountant thinks about that. Hey, somebody's in a hurry.
2: Yeah, they've been parked here. George, it was a woman. It was Frances.
1: Yeah, Frances. Come on, Brooksy, we're in a hurry, too. Hey, what's that guy's name? Freeholder?
2: Yeah.
1: Hey, taxi! Mrs. Freeholder, you said your husband left only a moment ago. If you could just tell us when he'll be back.
4: He won't ever be back. Not to this house. Not if I can stop him.
2: Oh, we're sorry. We didn't understand.
4: Oh, Excuse me. We've always been a respectable family. We've had our little troubles, but we've always managed somehow. We have our position in the community. Henry's treasurer of the church.
1: Look, what's happened, Mrs. Freeholder?
4: I can't tell you. It's none of my affair any longer. You'd have to see Henry.
2: But you don't know where he is.
4: I've said too much already. I'm leaving in a few moments for a little trip with the children and there's lunch to prepare. Oh, you might try. Well, he was going someplace downtown to meet a woman who telephoned.
1: A woman?
4: Somebody named Frances O'Neill, something like that.
1: Mrs. Freeholder, the reason for your upset has to do with money, doesn't it?
4: No, it doesn't.
1: It has to do with money and an old gentleman named Todd Sturman.
4: Get out of here! Both of you, don't you ever...
1: An old gentleman named Todd...
4: What's in that man's name here?
5: Moment. Tomorrow summer, according to the calendar. And if you'd like to get top summer, according to the calendar, better switch to that great Chevron Supreme gasoline, for it's a permit tailored. 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Ask questions where they say, and take care of your car. Adventure of George Valentine. And now back to tonight. Not Valentine's. Under which heading dollars come, good or bad, to downstairs that weeps on your shoulder. Another beneficiary, a timid little woman, is either following you or preceding you everywhere you go, and not in a timid fashion. A third beneficiary you can't even find. Yes, it's beginning to look like money is the root of all evil. But if you're anything like George Valentine, you suspect that there may be other routes, too.
1: Now, look, it's not such a big job, Lieutenant. Just check on the histories of these people, that's all.
2: Look, Lieutenant, you've got the machinery. Your file boys can check their own stuff fast, and the records of the boxing commissioner...
3: Okay, okay, stop bribing me. I'm interested. Here's something that just came in.
2: Huh?
3: 1 o'clock from traffic, item 6. Dodge Coupe, Mason Street Curve, 1245. Vehicle crashed through guardrail into a concrete retaining wall. Estimated speed 50 miles per hour. Single occupant, Henry Freeholder, dead.

0: Suicide.
1: Yeah, that's it. Well, the motorcycle officer said he practically saw it. There was no other traffic, and nobody else could have been in the car.
2: Hey, wait a minute. I think I got something. The stuff the doctor took off his body.
1: Well, that's a farewell note, I suppose.
2: No. The letter Todd Sterman wrote Henry Freeholder yesterday. Remember, Brooksy?
0: Yeah, what's it say?
2: Well, it's mostly about the securities, how much they probably would be worth. But here, there's a direct quote from his will. To Henry Freeholder, an exact one-third of the amount of my fortune. This bequest is made in full knowledge of Mr. Freeholder's past and of the single misstep he made as an accountant.
0: Well, so our suicide was an embezzler one.
1: Well, the records will give us the story.
2: Sure, but this gives us a clue to motive, don't you see? Sterman's will would be probated someday. That means it would be available for the newspapers. And if a family like Francis contested the will, there'd be even more publicity.
0: Mr. Freeholder would even become treasurer of his church.
2: Huh? The good, honest man wouldn't be so good anymore when this became known, would it?
1: Well, so what? He'd have a quarter of $1 million, wouldn't he?
2: Riley, my hunch is that his wife didn't feel that way about it.
0: Yes, She must have wanted him to refuse the money. Anything to hide the secret and protect their little place in their community.
2: But dear old Henry just couldn't resist the glitter.
1: Yeah. And he's just so unhappy about fighting with his wife over it that he goes out and kills himself.
2: Maybe you're right, Riley. It's not enough. But maybe it will be enough when I find out what kind of correspondence a boxer gets.
3: Mean anything?
0: Francis O'Neill's address.
3: Yeah. Run out like he's seen the devil himself.

0: Hello, Miss O'Neill. Do you mind if we come in?
1: Yes.
0: Oh, thanks. I knew you'd mind.
1: Well, Mr. McClintock.
2: Jack and Jill.
1: Please, Mr. Valentine. There's no cause for you to...
2: Get out of here, both of you.
1: Look, he's wearing his chip.
2: The lady don't want you here.
0: Relax, Buster.
2: Sure, like this.
1: Oh, George.
0: Yeah, a little different, isn't it? Yeah. Sucker for a jail.
1: Oh, stop.
2: Can't lick me.
1: Stop. Stop. Oh. Miss O'Neill. Stop it. I can't stand violence. I can't stand it.
3: Come on, Miss O'Neill. George, I'll take her in the next room.
0: That's a good idea.
2: Just cause I'm out of condition. Overweight.
0: Maybe you never were such a great fighter. Maybe you never did knock out Tiger Jensen.
2: What are you picking on me for?
0: I'm not. I just want to know what kind of a paragraph you drew in old man Sturman's will.
2: Hey, give me a third of it.
0: Okay, keep talking.
2: I can't. Miss Frances.
1: It's all right. It's all right. We must tell him. Please, Mr. McClintock.
2: It's about my big fight. It says I paid Tiger Jensen to take a dive.
0: Uh-huh. Your one big claim to fame is a phony, isn't it?
3: George, there's something about Miss O'Neill, too.
0: Huh?
3: Yeah. She says she'll tell us if we promise not to repeat it.
0: What is it, Miss O'Neill?
1: 20 years ago, there was a young man. I cared so much for him. We had all our plans made. I had thought he was so nice. And then at the last moment, well, I was simply forced to reject him. And people were so kind, so sympathetic. Only in Uncle's will.
0: Mm-hmm. Only in the will, it's just the other way around. You were the one who was jilted.
1: Yes. And that's the way it really was. Just like Mr. McClintock won his fight by crookedness. And Mr. Freeholder's embezzlement that everyone had forgotten.
0: And you're the three people that Sturman picked to leave his money to.
1: Yes. Now that you know, you won't tell anyone, will you? You will keep our secrets. You will leave us alone.
0: I didn't promise.
1: You see, that's why we took you in our confidence. So you'd understand.
0: There's something you don't understand, Miss O'Neill. A slight case of suicide on the part of one Henry Freeholder.
1: Oh, no.
0: But now I think I'll wait till later to find out why you were the last person to see him alive.
4: Sure, as fast as I get off of this phone. But what did she say about Freeholder, and what was the ex-pug doing in her house?
0: Never mind, Riley. Just meet me there. Lobby of the Hotel McKinley. As soon as you can make it.
3: There he is, George. Lieutenant Riley.
5: Oh, lobby. Lobby, he says. The place hasn't even got a lobby anymore. Just a pile of junk.
0: Okay, okay. The stairs are through here.
5: Wait a second, Valentine. Listen to me. Listen. Before we go looking for eccentric millionaires... The file boys have finished their checkup.
0: Yeah?
5: And there's not one single whisper of embezzlement on the whole dull story of Henry Freeholder.
3: What?
0: Yeah, that's right. I know it.
5: What? You know it?
0: Sure. And the boxer never fought a dirty fight in his life. Not even with Tiger Jensen. And as for Francis...
3: But George, they just got through confessing to...
0: Angel, Santa Claus told us the truth a long time ago. He gave us the answer to everything. Now, come on, let's get upstairs. We got a date to pull off his beard.

0: I've lived in this room 42 years. I was the first guest in this hotel. I'd made $10,000 and I bought a Chalmers.
1: You told us that before, Mr. Sturman. You better save your breath. The lieutenant's gone to get a doctor.
0: Those flights of stairs were too much for me, I guess. My heart. But I couldn't live by myself after this hotel is gone.
2: I don't see how you ever could have lived with yourself.
0: What's that?
2: I'm talking about that fancy deal with the will. Why did you hire me in the first place?
0: I told you to see the will would go through all right.
1: You mean to make sure they understood their secrets would be publicized.
0: Oh, I knew even if your sympathies were with the other people, Valentine, it wouldn't make any difference. You have your price, too.
1: You think every man has his price, don't you?
0: The idea isn't original with me, Miss Brooks.
2: Listen to me, Sturman. You hate the world so much you made up those secrets, made up lies about people and put them in your will. If you want the money, you must accept the scandal. Your idea of a dying jester was to play God.
0: No, not God. But I did play devil, Valentine. That silly little accountant you say killed himself, freeholder. Willing to sell a lifelong reputation for honesty. And the kid, the boxer, who willing to sell his pride in strength, pride in the one big thing he ever did. Frances, she lives on sympathy, doesn't she? Poor Frances. But she would have made a joke of herself for money. All for money. Every one of them.
1: Haven't you ever met anyone who did anything just out of kindness?
0: No. And if you had your eyes open, you'd see the same thing. It's always money. Look at these people. They've already told you the lies as though they were true. They already pretended for the sake of money.
2: I just wish there was a law that would make it legal to hang you.
0: There isn't. Anyway, I'll die soon now. Very soon. My securities will be sealed in a box. My will, it'll be probated. Then the publicity. And someone else will know what it feels like to sell your soul for silver. Someone beside me.
3: Uncle?
1: Miss O'Neill.
3: Uncle, is he all right?
2: No, he's not.
0: The last duty call. I really should increase your legacy,
3: oh,
0: my dear.
3: But, Uncle, Mr. Valentine, I had to come. There's something I must tell you. I can't keep it a secret any longer.
0: Francis.
3: Oh, Uncle, I know. Of course I know. How could I avoid it when I've tried to help you with handling your things?
0: Francis, you don't know.
1: Better lie down, Mr. Stern.
0: Get out of my way. Francis, you want money. That's all. That's all anybody wants, isn't it? Isn't it?
3: Please, Uncle, please. I've only tried to humor you, tried to protect you. I didn't know you were involving anyone else in that will but me.
0: Francis. But then you do like me. For myself.
3: Oh, yes.
0: And I, my whole life, I wanted somebody to care.
3: Oh. Maybe it's just as well.
1: Georgie.
2: Yeah, yes, Brooksy. Well, he wasn't the last guest. The next to the last guest. Well, Miss O'Neill, I guess I owe you an apology.
3: What?
2: It wasn't until 1 second ago that I realized why you've always been so curious. Why you'd followed us. Why you rushed around to see Freeholder and had the kid over at your house.
3: Yes. I had to see them. I had to tell them. Uncle used to be wealthy, you know. But now those securities of his aren't worth a single penny. He saw it.
1: What's that?
2: Yeah, Brooksy. The last joke of the man who played devil.

0: Okay, Brooksy. Motive for suicide, frustrated greed. Freeholder had already made his choice and separated from his wife when Miss O'Neill caught up with him to tell him there wasn't any tow.
1: Oh. Well, I guess I got everything. Only what about Kid McClinton?
0: He was all upset over taking the money. When Frances told him there really wasn't any, he stood by her, helped to pretend those lies in the will were true, helped to protect the old man.
1: Protect him from what?
0: The booby hatch. The old man deliberately made his worldly fortunes a nice round zero. The bonds were all defaulted, the houses mortgaged. All for one last thumb-to-the-nose joke.
1: Oh. What do you suppose makes a man be like Mr. Stern?
0: Oh, I don't know, Angel. I don't know. Blindness, I guess. Not being able to see the nice people who were there all the time. People like Francis.
1: Maybe. But I bet if he weren't alone, if he were happily married...
0: You aren't trying to play God, are you, Miss Brooks?
1: No, Mr. Valentine. I'm just playing Cupid. And I'll succeed.

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0: Next week, when George Valentine and Brooksy join Lieutenant Riley at the scene of a violent death, we'll hear...
1: Valentine, did you ever hear of a perfect crime?
2: Hey, wait a minute. Say that again.
1: Well, this dame here got killed last night by a gas explosion. But the gas was turned up yesterday morning.
3: George.
2: Yeah.
3: Maybe that rider wasn't so nutty after all. Didn't he mention an explosion?
1: What's that?
2: Just this, Lieutenant. There's a guy loose in this town who's wearing a brown suit. And it just so happens he's the lucky guy my client told how to commit a perfect crime.

Tonight's adventure of George Valentine has been brought to you by Standard of California on behalf of independent Chevron gas stations and Standard stations throughout the West. Robert Bailey is starred as George, with Francis Robinson as Brooksy. Wally Mayer appears as Lieutenant Riley. Let George Do It was written by David Victor and Jackson Gillis and directed by Don Clark. Also heard in the cast were Francis X. Bushman as Sturman, Loreen Tuttle as Francis, Eddie Fields as McClintock, Ruth Parrott as Mrs. Freeholder, and Tim Graham as Punchy. 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Listen again next week, same time, same station, to Let George Do It. 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

0: 11:30. Sure, Mr. Ronald, hadn't I better make you a cup of chocolate?
1: No, thanks, Mrs. Bland. Father's working rather late tonight, isn't he?
0: In that stuffy old library, too. Suspect I'd better pour in a little extra for that butler of yours, Mr. Bowling.
1: No, Mrs. Bland. Well, you say that makes one think...
0: Why, what's that?
1: Oh, sounded like a truck backfiring out of the road.
0: Oh, no, Mr. Ronald. It was in this house.
1: A gunshot? Mrs. Bland, come on.
0: Mr. Ronald, look. There on the floor.
1: Why, it's Bowling. He's unconscious. Mrs. Bland, turn on the lights. Bowling, old man. Bowling.
0: Why, he's been struck on the head, Mr. Ronald. Look.
2: Someone hit me from behind. Mr. Ronald, your father in the library.
0: Mr. Ronald, quick.
1: Oh, Mrs. Bland.
0: Your father. Fallen forward on his desk. Mr. Ronald, is he?
1: Yes. He's dead. Mrs. Bland, call the police. This is murder. Tell the inspector whatever he wants to know, Bowling. We've got to find out who murdered my father.
2: Yes, sir. Well, I was locking the front door when I first heard the voices from the library. I was surprised because I didn't know Mr. Sweeting had a visitor, but just as I approached the library door...
3: Go on, Mr. Bowling.
2: Well, sir, I heard the shot. For a moment, I was confused. Then I opened the door, and Mr. Sweeting was lying forward over his desk, a bullet wound in his temple. I saw a piece of paper caught in his hand, sir, and then a tingling sensation of fear flashed up my spine. I knew I wasn't alone, sir. I didn't see anyone, but I realized the murderer was there, and it flashed through my mind.

0: now let's see if your talent for detecting is as good as the inspector's.
1: But how did you know Bowling killed my father, Inspector?
2: He didn't say anything, far as I can see.
0: Yes, he did, Mrs. Bland. Striking himself on the head was almost enough to make the whole thing plausible. But he said one thing that told me he was lying. You see, it's impossible to insert anything between pages 77 and 78 in a book, because odd-numbered pages are always on the right, even ones on the left. 77 and 78 are actually the same sheet. It just can't be done.

0: 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This opportunity is for any person in the United States over 18 years of age, and one day makes you eligible for any of the cars given away from the day you enter throughout the balance of the month. So plan now to go to your Chevrolet dealer tomorrow and enter this contest. 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
1: Ellery Queen's Minute Mysteries. This is Ellery Queen with a case I call the Amateur Suspect. A grand larceny case in the resort city I was visiting had narrowed to several men who worked on a construction job downtown. The boss of the group pointed them out as they worked. One was nailing 2x4s. Another, halfway up a steel chimney, had completed the bottom half of a paint job. The third man was coiling rope with his left hand holding the rope. "I think I've spotted the guilty man," I told the foreman. "In a moment, I'll explain who was guilty." In the case of the amateur suspect, the second man painting the steel chimney from the bottom up was obviously posing as a painter. Experienced painters always work from the top down.
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0: Our stories are based upon the character of Sherlock Holmes, created by Sir Arthur Conan Doyle. Sherlock Holmes is played by John Stanley, Dr. Watson by Alfred Shirley, and the dramatizations are by Edith Meiser. Well, here we are as usual, toasting our hands in front of Dr. Watson's crackling fireplace. Feels awfully good. Say, I thought my right hand would drop off. It got so cold tonight holding my hat coming down the street, Doctor.
1: Let's see, Mr. Harris. Yes, slightly nipped, perhaps, but no real signs of frostbite. Well, yes, reminds me of a patient I once had. Now, his hand was in a really bad way. Not from the cold, mind you, but from an encounter with a heavy and not too blunt instrument. Holmes always called it The Adventure of the Engineer's Thumb.
0: I thought you were leading up to a story, Dr. Watson. The Adventure of the Engineer's Thumb sounds sufficiently bizarre.
1: Oh, it was, Mr. Harris, it was. Strange in its inception and dramatic in its details. Yes, I don't think I can do better than tell you that one. It began with one of the goriest patients any doctor ever had collapse in his waiting room. And it ended with Holmes getting himself in the tightest spot he was ever called upon to get... Oh, but... Hadn't you better say a few words first?
0: Thank you, Doctor. You'll go far and wide, and you won't find quality clothes so modestly priced as Clippercraft. 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And now, Dr. Watson, will you go on with your story?
1: It was in the summer of 89, Mr. Harris, some little time after my marriage. After that important event, you remember, I abandoned Holmes and our Baker Street rooms and returned to civil practice. Oh, I still dropped in on him, of course, and now and then I even persuaded him to forego his bohemian surroundings and come and partake of a respectable Sunday dinner with Mary and me.
0: And how did he and Mrs. Watson get along?
1: Splendidly. She adored him, Mr. Harris. Well, I had settled down and become a respectable married man, practice steadily increasing and all that. My house was no great distance from Paddington Station, and I had a few patients from among the officials. One morning, a little before 7, I was awakened by the maid rapping frantically at my door.
2: Dr. Watson! Oh, Dr. Watson, sir!
1: Hello, yes, come in, come in.
2: Oh, Dr. Watson, come quick.
1: What's up, Millie? What's happened?
2: An accident, sir, a nasty accident. Here's his card.
1: Mr. Victor Heatherly. Hydraulic engineer, 16A, Victoria Street, SW.
2: Yes, sir. Walked over from the station, he did. I let him in. He's downstairs now in the consulting room. Looks like death, he does.
1: Well, it can't be too serious if he had the strength to walk over from the station by himself.
2: Looks like he's in pain, sir. It's his end, his left end. Bandaged up with a handkerchief, it is. And it's all dripping with blood,
1: sir. Oh, dear, dear, dear. Sounds more serious than I suspected. Millie, you might go and heat some water. I'll go right down to him.
2: Yes, sir.
1: Severe hemorrhage. Wonder what the accident was. Oh, Mr. Victor Heatherly. Good morning, sir.
3: Good morning. I'm sorry to wake you up so early. I had a serious accident during the night. I came in by train this morning. They told me at the station that you were a good doctor. I came here.
1: A night journey. That in itself is a rather tiring and monotonous affair.
3: You couldn't call my night monotonous. Monotonous? Never had a less monotonous night.
1: Stop it. Stop it. Pull yourself together.
3: I'm sorry. I've been making a fool of myself. The relief, you understand. I apologize.
1: No, not at all, not at all. Often happens in a case of shock. Here, take a swig of this brandy.
3: That's better.
1: Now let's have a look at your hand.
3: It's my thumb, Dr. Watson, or rather what used to be my thumb. Here, take a look.
1: Good heavens, this is a terrible injury. Flesh badly mangled.
3: Will it have to be amputated?
1: No, no, no. I think we can save it. Unpleasant wound. Must have bled considerably.
3: Yes, it did. I guess I fainted when it happened. When I came to, I was still bleeding, so I tied one end of a handkerchief very tightly around the wrist and braced it with a twig.
1: Excellent. You should have been a surgeon.
3: Just a question of hydraulics, Dr. Watson, well within my own province.
1: Must have been done by a very sharp and heavy instrument.
3: A cleaver, Dr. Watson.
1: Accident?
3: No, an attacker. A murderous attack.
1: Dear, dear, that sounds serious.
3: Yes, I shall have to tell my story to the police, I suppose, but between you and me, I doubt if they'll believe my statement.
1: Problem, eh? Well, if it's anything of that nature you want solved, I strongly recommend my friend Mr. Sherlock Holmes.
3: Mr. Sherlock Holmes? I've heard of him, of course. Do you think he'd be interested? Could you give me an introduction?
1: Oh, I'll do better than that. I'll take you around to him myself. But first let's attend to this thumb. Then we'll call a cab and drop in on Holmes for a bit of breakfast.
4: Another bit of Mrs. Hudson's omelette, Mr. Hatherley.
3: No, thank you, Mr. Holmes. I feel a new man since Dr. Watson bandaged my hand, and your excellent breakfast has completed the cure.
4: Good. Now you can tell us your story, if you're sure you feel strong enough.
3: Well, I'll take up as little of your valuable time as possible. To begin with, I must tell you that I'm an orphan and a bachelor residing alone in lodgings here in London. By profession, a hydraulic engineer, I had 7 years' experience with the firm of Venner and Matheson before I decided to go into business for myself. Well, the start of any new firm is always rather slack, I suppose. So far, I've had 3 consultations and 1 small job.
4: Not what you call a rushing business.
3: Well, no, not exactly. Every day from 9 till 4, I waited in my little den until at last my heart began to sink and I began to feel I should never have any practice at all.
1: Well, I know that feeling. Why, would you believe it? The first 2 months after I resumed my medical practice, I hardly
4: knew... Watson, don't interrupt.
1: Oh, sorry.
4: Go on, Mr. Heverley.
3: It all began yesterday, just as I was thinking of closing up for the day. My clerk came in to say that there was a gentleman waiting to see me on business. His card gave me the name of Colonel Lysander Stark. Well, I told the clerk to show him in by all means.
4: Colonel Lysander Stark. Picturesque name, eh, Watson? What sort of man did he turn out to be?
3: Slightly over middle height and exceedingly thin. I don't think I've ever seen a thinner man. His whole face sharpened away into nose and chin, and the skin was drawn tightly over his protruding cheekbones.
4: An invalid?
3: No, Mr. Holmes, I should say just naturally emaciated. His eye was bright, a trifle too bright, I thought. His step brisk and his bearing assured. He spoke with a slight German accent.
5: I have the honor. This is Mr. Victor Hatherley, nicht wahr?
3: Why, yes, Colonel Stark. Won't you sit down?
5: Danke. You are recommended to me, sir, for a young man who is clever and also discreet.
3: Well, thank you.
5: Not at all. I know also that you are an orphan, bachelor, and you live alone.
3: Quite correct, but I don't see why that can possibly concern you. I understood that it was on a professional matter that you wanted to see me.
5: Ja, gewiss. I have a professional commission, but I must insist on secrecy, absolute secrecy, and that is easier from a man what has no family.
3: If I promise to keep a secret, Colonel Stark, you may depend on my doing so.
5: You promise, then?
3: I promise.
5: Good. Now we can get down to business. One moment, please. Yes, it is as it should be. These clerks, you know, sometimes they are so interested in the affairs of the master. Bring your chair close to mine. Huh?
3: Very well.
5: Yeah. Now we can talk with safety.
3: But if you don't mind, Colonel, my time is valuable.
5: So? To whom, then? I know how much work you have done lately, my young friend. You do not fool me. How does 50 guineas for a night's work strike you?
3: Well, that's very generous, Colonel Stark.
5: I have said a night's work, an hour's work would be more correct. Your opinion is all we ask. I have a hydraulic press. It is in bad order. You show us what is wrong, we fix it ourselves. You will do that, huh?
3: Why, of course.
5: Good. You will come tonight by the last train?
3: Where to?
5: Airford, that is in Berkshire. Your train arrives at 11:15. A carriage will come to meet you.
3: Oh, your place is out in the country.
5: Yeah, a good 7 miles from the station. There's no train back. You will spend the night.
3: Yes, but couldn't I come at a more convenient hour? Tomorrow in the daytime?
5: Impossible. It is for your inconvenience that we pay the 50 guineas and for the secrecy.
3: Of course, but perhaps if you could explain the reason for all this, this caution.
5: Very well, I explain. You know, do you not, that Fuller's Earth is a very valuable product and is to be found only in two places in England?
3: Yes, I believe I have heard something to that effect.
5: Some time ago, I have bought a place, a very small place, you understand. And one day, I am so fortunate, I discover a small deposit of Fuller's Earth in my backyard.
3: Congratulations.
5: I investigate. I find it is a link between two so much larger deposits. But in the property which belongs to my neighbors, these people, they do not know the value of their land.
3: So you bought it up?
5: No, Mr. Hatherley. I am not a rich man. I have not the money. So I speak to some of my friends, and we work our little deposit in secret, so we can earn the money to buy the land near us.
3: Yes, but I don't understand what use you can make of a hydraulic press in excavating Fuller's Earth.
5: We compress the earth into bricks, so we can remove them without showing what they are. But that is a detail, a mere detail. So, I have taken you into my confidence. I expect you tonight, Mr. Hatherley.
3: I shall be there, Colonel Stark.
5: Good. Not a word to a soul. It is best you do not even tell anyone that you are going away.
3: Very well, if you wish it.
5: I not only wish, I insist. Ah, here is 20 guineas in advance. Well, auf Wiedersehen, Mr. Hatherley.
1: Sounds fishy to me, eh, Holmes? 50 guineas is a suspiciously large fee for a small job like that.
4: Quite, Watson, quite. Hydraulic presses, eh? Did this emaciated German colonel have a scar on his forehead?
3: Yes, now you mention it, I believe he did.
4: Ha, I thought so.
1: Then you know who he is, Holmes?
4: I can guess. But go on with your story, Mr. Hatherley. You reached Erford at 11:15?
3: Yes, Mr. Holmes. As I passed through the station gate, I found Colonel Stark waiting for me. Without a word, he hurried me into a carriage which was waiting for us both. We got in. He drew up the windows on both sides, tapped on the glass, and away we went as fast as the horse could go.
4: One horse or two?
3: Only one, Mr. Holmes.
4: Did you observe the color?
3: Yes, I saw it by the carriage lamps as I was getting it. It was a chestnut.
4: Tired looking or fresh?
3: Oh, fresh, fresh and glossy. Well, we drove for the better part of an hour. And from the rate at which we were going, I should say the distance we covered was nearly 12 and 7 miles.
4: Yes, interesting. What did the countryside look like?
3: It was a dark night, Mr. Holmes. I saw nothing. Moreover, the carriage windows were made of frosted glass.
1: Sounds funny to me, eh, Holmes?
4: The roads, were they smooth or bumpy?
3: Decidedly bumpy, Mr. Holmes. We lurched and jolted terribly. Moreover, we seemed to be going continually up and downhill. Well, finally, the bumpy road was exchanged for the crisp smoothness of a gravel drive. The carriage came to a standstill, and I got out.
4: Can you describe the front of the house?
3: Now, I'm afraid I can't, Mr. Holmes. I was whisked into the front door so fast I could see nothing. The instant I crossed the threshold, the door slammed behind us, and I heard the rattle of the wheels as the carriage drove away.
5: Minna! Minna!
2: Yeah, ich komme.
5: Bring a lamp. Ah, that is better. It is not nice to keep our guests standing in the dark.
2: So, er ist gekommen.
5: Gewiss, take the lamp into my study. Now, Mr. Hatherley, if you will be so good, come with me. Minna, you can go now.
2: Yeah, ich gehe.
5: My sister, Mr. Hatherley, a good girl. She does what she is told. And now, you will excuse me a few minutes, please. I come right back.
3: Of course.
5: Make yourself comfortable.
3: Gloomy-looking hole. Smells musty as though it hadn't been lived in for a long time. All the windows shuttered and barred. Confound that clock. Wish it wouldn't tick like that. It gives me the jumps. Hello, I...
2: It is only me. Please, do not call out. I must tell you something.
3: It's all right. Please don't look so frightened.
2: No, no, it is not all right. You must go. You must not stay here. There is no good for you to do.
3: Yes, but I came to inspect a machine. I can't leave before.
2: No, you must. You can do no good. The last man who came, he... Oh, it's too terrible.
5: Minna? Minna, where are you?
2: Go to this villain before it is too late. Quick this way.
5: Minna! Minna!
2: Down this passage and out that door.
3: So dark.
5: Minna, who are you talking to?
2: Hurry, run!
5: So, you let him go, huh?
2: Please, You will not hurt him.
6: Won't hurt him. Wait till I get hold of him. Wait.
2: He's coming. Run. Run.
3: Well, I got a glimpse of him coming after me with a cleaver, and I ran. Ran for dear life. But he ran, too. I just managed to scale the garden wall before he got to it. Even so, I wasn't quite quick enough. That cleaver came down on my left hand before I could get away.
1: What a filthy blackguard.
3: I crawled over to some bushes as best I could and then promptly fainted.
1: Funny he didn't come after you and finish the job, eh, Holmes?
3: Well, the bushes hit me, I guess, but someone must have found me sooner or later. It must have been the girl, or perhaps she bribed the coachman to help me.
4: What makes you say that?
3: Well, when I came to, the sun was just rising. I was lying in an angle of a hedge along the high road, and just a little lower down was a long building. The Erford Station.
1: Well, I'm blessed.
3: Half dazed, I went to the station. The early morning train was just pulling in. I boarded it and returned to London. What I can't understand is why I should have been lured to that lonely spot, and what reason Colonel Stark can have had for making his murderous attack on me.
4: Yes, interesting little problem. We shall have to look into it. Oh, by the way, I have a newspaper clipping I think might interest you. Watson, hand me last year's index. That's a good fellow.
1: Righto. Here you are.
4: Let me see. January, the Limehouse Plague, Lady Waterfield's Pearls. February, March. Ah, yes, here we are. Read this.
7: Lost on the 9th of May, Mr. Jeremiah Haling, age 26, hydraulic engineer. I say, that's a coincidence. Left lodgings at 10 o'clock at night. Has not been heard of since. Was dressed in grey tweeds, soft hat, black boots.
4: Yes, yes, I suspect that represents the last time the colonel's machinery needed overhauling.
3: Then that explains what the girl was trying to tell me.
4: Undoubtedly, your colonel is a cool and desperate man, Mr. Heatherly. He lets nothing stand in the way of his little game. And, like some of our early pirates, he believes in leaving no survivors behind from a captured ship.
3: Good heavens. Oh, I have had a narrow escape.
4: Quite. He'd have killed you sooner or later in any event.
1: Well, Holmes, what are you going to do?
4: I think I shall run down and have a look at that machinery for myself.
1: But, Holmes, that's just putting your head into the lion's mouth.
4: Yes, I only hope the lion hasn't run away.
1: Well, at least let me go along.
4: Well, you can come as far as Erford Station if you like. I may need reinforcements.
3: And I'm coming too.
1: But your wound...
3: Rubbish. I feel 100% improved. After all, this is my problem, and my curiosity, if nothing else, won't let me take a passive part in its solution.
4: Very well. Come along, both of you. We've barely time to catch the 10:45 train.

0: Well, here we are, Holmes. Erford Station. Now what?
1: First of all, we must find Colonel Stark's house.
0: I mentioned the name to the station agent in passing. Said he never heard of it before.
1: Yes, it's an assumed name, of course. The gentleman in question is famous for his aliases.
0: Well, then, how are we to find the house?
1: I've brought an ordnance map of the surrounding country.
2: Of course. I drove 10 miles, at the most 12, in that carriage. All we have to do is draw a circle with a radius of 12 miles and this station is its center, then visit all the places within that limit.
1: Yes, rather a tiresome job. I think I can lay my finger on it without all that bother.
0: Oh, you formed your opinion. I bet I know it's in the south. The country's more deserted there.
1: No.
2: I'd say east. I seem to remember driving east.
1: Wrong again.
2: Then it was west. There are several quiet little villages over there.
1: No, it wasn't west.
0: Well, then I'm for the north. There are hills there. Mr. Hatherley said he drove up and down hills.
1: Well, you've completely boxed the compass between you. You're both wrong.
2: Mm-hmm.
0: That's impossible.
1: Not at all. This is my choice. It's here we shall find the house, in the center of the circle. The starting point itself.
0: What about the 12-mile drive?
1: 6 miles out and 6 miles back.
2: Then that drive was just a hoax.
1: And there, if I'm not mistaken, is the house. Almost across the road.
2: You're right, Mr. Holmes. I'm sure you are. What? That's the very same wall I vaulted last night. And there, further down the road, are the bushes I hid in.
1: I thought so. Well, I'll go over and have a chat with our friend Colonel Stark. Mr. Hatherley, you and Watson stay here.
0: Why can't Gigby go with you?
1: Impossible, my dear Watson. I don't want to frighten Colonel Stark off before I have a look at that machine of his.
2: Yes, but you're not a hydraulic engineer, Mr. Holmes. You wouldn't understand it. He'll suspect you immediately.
1: I have a fairly good knowledge of hydraulics. I think it'll see me through. However, if I'm not back inside of 15 minutes, you may come and get me. I may need assistance.

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0: And now, back to Sherlock Holmes. We find him at the door of the mysterious Colonel Stark.
2: Confound it, you don't suppose he's made his getaway?
3: Who are you? What do you want?
2: Oh, how do you do? Colonel Stark, I presume? I've come to repair your hydronic press.
3: How dare you?
2: Well, you see, a friend of mine, Mr. Hatherley, told me of his experience here last night. I said I thought he was a fool to run away like that, that you must have mistaken him for someone else last night when you chased him in the dark.
3: Yes, that is so. A suitor of my sister, a good-for-nothing scoundrel. It was all a mistake.
2: Just as I suspected. And when Mr. Hatherley said he wouldn't come back, and when I learned what a fine fee you'd promised him, I thought, why not come and have a look for myself?
3: Of course, why not? You, too, are a hydraulic engineer?
2: Naturally.
3: Very well, you may come in.
2: Ah, trunks and boxes in the front hall. We're about to leave this neighborhood?
3: Yeah, the English climate. It is bad for my sister's health. We go to the south of France.
2: I wonder if I might see your sister.
3: So sorry. She is in her room. She is not well.
2: Oh, just for a moment. Hatherley seemed to be worried about her, said he thought you might have mistreated her last night after he got away.
3: Ridiculous.
2: Of course, but if I could just see her, I could reassure him. He seemed to want to call in the police.
3: The foolish young man. But come, I let you see her. This way. She shall tell you herself that she is all right.
2: That's very good of you, I'm sure. I wouldn't dream of troubling you myself, but you see, young Heatherly is...
3: This is her room. Minna? Minna?
4: Yes?
3: See, Minna, I bring a gentleman who is anxious to know if you are all right. Tell him how you feel, Minna?
4: I am well, thank you.
2: I'm delighted to hear it. You see, my friend Mr. Hatherley was worried about you.
4: Mr. Hatherley?
3: The young gentleman I mistook for someone else last night.
4: Oh, how is he? He's all right.
2: Why, yes, of course.
4: Oh, I'm so glad.
2: Hold on a minute. Look here, those bruises on your neck and arms. Has anyone been treating you badly?
3: That was from falling downstairs, Amina?
4: Yes.
2: I see. Well, Colonel Stark, suppose we take a look at your hydraulic press.
3: Certainly. Of course. This way, please.
2: Goodbye, Fräulein Stark. I hope you'll enjoy the south of France.
4: The south of France?
2: Yes. Lovely climate. Well, goodbye.
3: This way. The press is on this floor. Here we are.
2: Gigantic affair, Colonel.
3: Yes, it is capable of exerting enormous pressure. The sides are all of iron.
2: Yes, very impressive.
3: I pull the lever so. The water flows into the cylinders, you hear? But there is a leakage somewhere.
2: Yes, loss of power. Yes, that third driving rod, the rubber banding around the top, seems to have shrunk. It doesn't quite fill the socket.
3: Of course. How stupid of me not to notice for myself.
2: Yes, it would have saved you a lot of trouble, wouldn't it? You can stop the machine now. Let's have a look at the inside.
3: Very well, if you wish. You can enter here.
2: Very impressive. Like a prison. Hello, what's this on the floor? Metallic deposit. Wasn't it Fuller's earth you're supposed to be mining?
3: Yes, I thought you might see that.
5: Goodbye, Mr. Sherlock Holmes.
2: Great thunder, he's locked me in. Started the machine. The ceiling's coming down on me. Well, Sherlock Holmes, you let yourself in for something this time. Closer. Closer, you wouldn't think it could move so fast. In a few minutes, it'll grind me to a helpless pulp. Better not think about it. I can reach it now. Down. Down. No good trying to push it back. I've found it. I can't stand up any longer. Well, then, sit down, Sherlock. Lower. Lower. If I lie on my face, the weight will crack my spine. No, the other way will be less painful.
4: Please, mister.
2: Minna, where did you come from?
4: Here, near the floor. A panel, it's open.
2: By Jove, another outlet.
4: Hurry, hurry, do not talk so much. You can get out.
2: The opening's pretty small.
4: Quick, quick.
2: Yes, I can just squeeze through. There.
4: God said, thank you, I'm safe.
2: Pretty close shave. Hear that? The presser has just hit the floor. Another minute in there, and I'd have been ground to a pulp.

0: So Minna was the good angel a second time, Doctor.
1: Yes, a great girl, that Minna. Hatherley took quite a fancy to her. In fact, she eventually became Mrs. Hatherley.
0: Oh, and her brother?
1: Oh, Hatherley and I caught him on his way out as he was making his getaway. He's still in prison, serving a life sentence for attempted murder and counterfeiting.
0: What a ghastly story, Doctor. So that was what the hydraulic press was used for, counterfeiting?
1: Yes, of course, Holmes suspected it from the first.
0: Naturally. And now, Dr. Watson, would you like to give us a hint about next week's adventure?
1: Next week, I think I should explain why the ancient statue of Charles I, which stands in Charing Cross, holds a modern sword. I may even tell you how the original sword threatened the life of one of the premier dukes of England.
0: The makers of Clippercraft clothes and 1036 leading stores from coast to coast have brought you another in the new series of broadcasts featuring the world's most famous detective, Sherlock Holmes. 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
4: 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In about 14 minutes, our sponsor, the Equitable Life Assurance Society of the United States, will have some helpful suggestions for parents. If you wish to equip your children to take advantage of all the opportunities the future offers, don't miss this important message. Tonight's FBI file, The Curious Coin Collector.

0: As August 14th, 1945, crept onto the pages of history, the White House announced that the shooting in World War II had come to an end. A victorious end that saw America and her allies triumph over tyranny. Once again, this nation had managed to protect its basic liberties. A wise prophet once said that eternal vigilance is the price of liberty. For liberty, freedom, and democracy are not prizes that are won by a people and put on a shelf. No people ever win permanent possession of these prizes. For liberty, freedom, and democracy are given only to those who first fight to win them, and then keep fighting to protect them. Tonight's file opens in a photographic studio, located in a shabby frame house in one of the poorer sections of a large Midwestern city. The proprietor of this establishment, one Arthur Belton, is just greeting a newly arrived customer.
1: Good afternoon, sir.
2: Good afternoon.
1: What can I do for you? You are the proprietor?
2: Yes.
1: Mr. Arthur Belton?
2: That's right. Good.
1: Are you interested in some photographs?
2: What do you charge?
1: For yourself?
2: Yes.
1: Four for $10. A dozen for $25. You have your choice.
2: Mr. Belton, I'm quite satisfied with your rates. I'd like to leave a deposit. Here. Deposit of a penny.
1: I'm sorry, mister.
2: What do you mean?
1: I'm not taking those anymore. But I was told...
2: You were told wrong.
3: Arthur?
1: Yes, Erna?
3: I'm mailing out these copies of that wedding yesterday. Does each member of the family... Oh, excuse me. I didn't realize you were busy.
1: Well, that's all right, Erna. He's just leaving.
2: You're sending me away?
1: Yes.
4: Sie verräterisches Schwein, Sie...
3: Wait a minute. What is this, Arthur? Who is this man?
1: Erna, keep out of this, please.
3: He called you a treacherous swine.
2: Let me have my penny.
3: Just a minute. Let me see the coin. Did you bring this here?
2: Yes.
3: You presented it to my husband?
2: To him, yes.
3: Arthur, you were turning him away?
1: Erna, I asked you to keep out of this.
3: Oh, no.
1: The war is over.
3: That has nothing to do with our friendship for those who carry this coin. What is your name?
2: Spangler. Karl Spangler.
3: Are you in trouble?
2: Yes.
3: Come in the back and tell us your story.
1: Erna!
3: I bid you welcome, Mr. Spangler.
0: Some 10 days after the arrival of the mysterious visitor at the photographic shop, the whereabouts of this same man became a matter of great interest to Special Agent Jim Taylor at the local field office of the FBI.
5: Jim.
6: Oh, hello, Ross.
5: Boss tells me I've been assigned to the case you're working on.
6: Well, good.
5: How far have you gotten with it?
6: You're right in at the beginning.
5: That's fine.
6: In fact, here's Exhibit A right here. This blue denim shirt.
5: Well, I'd say the first thing we should do is have it laundered, huh?
6: I don't think all the laundering in the world would erase this PW on the back.
5: Oh? Where'd the shirt come from?
6: It was found in an empty freight car out in the yards.
5: When?
6: Just this morning.
5: How about the owner?
6: Car's been standing idle for 10 days. It came in from the west.
5: That gives him a pretty good start, huh?
6: Yes, but we've got one break. I know who this PW is.
5: Well, how'd you find out?
6: This laundry mark here on the shirt. I checked it in our circulars on missing prisoners of war.
5: Oh, I see.
6: He's Lieutenant Carl Spangler, former member of the Africa Corps. Escaped from a California prison camp some 15 days ago. Here's the circular, eh?
5: Thanks.
6: It's a very complete description.
5: Yeah, he shouldn't be hard to identify.
6: If he's still here. Don't forget our lead is 10 days old.
5: You mean he might have been just passing through?
6: That's it, Ross. Oh, this is Exhibit B.
5: That crumpled piece of paper?
6: It was found in the pocket of the shirt.
5: Any writing on it?
6: Well, nothing visible. But look at these creases here.
5: Mm-hmm.
6: Appears to have been wrapped around a small coin of some sort. Can you see that?
5: Yeah.
6: I'm asking the laboratory to check with a parallel light beam for indented marks.
5: To see if the coin left an impression on the paper?
6: That's it. Then we start looking in a city of 3 million people for one man who has probably already left town.
7: Yeah. Good morning, Anna.
3: Good morning, Carl. Did you sleep well?
7: Very well, thank you.
3: Sit down. Your breakfast is all ready.
7: You are spoiling me, Anna.
3: Here's your orange juice.
7: Oh, fine. Where's your dear husband? Up front in the studio?
3: No, he went out.
7: Poor Arthur.
3: Why do you say that?
7: Well, I would judge by his attitude these past 10 days that he's not very happy about my being here.
3: Does that bother you?
7: Not in the least. My only concern is you.
3: What do you mean?
7: How you feel about me.
3: Will you have your toast dry or buttered?
7: Dry, please.
3: Here you are. And your coffee.
7: Thank you, my dear. Excellent coffee.
3: I'm glad. Arthur always says it's too strong.
7: I have an idea that many things are too strong for Arthur. How did you two ever get together?
3: It was a friend of my father's. He came to meetings at our house before the war.
7: Political meetings?
3: Yes. Arthur was very active for our cause.
7: Then why did he turn me away? My friend in the prison camp who gave me the penny and told me to present it here said he could be trusted.
3: That was true.
7: Why did he change?
3: Because he wasn't being paid any longer. We lost the war. Remember?
7: Tell me, Anna.
3: Yes?
7: Why do you stay on with him?
3: Oh, I don't know.
7: Well, do you love him?
3: No.
7: Then why?
3: Please,
7: Anna.
3: Carl.
7: Come here.
3: No.
7: I said come here.
3: What is it?
7: I think that there was a very good reason for you not leaving Arthur. You did not know it, of course, but you've been waiting for me.
3: Carl.
7: And now that I have...
3: Oh, is that you, Arthur?
8: Yes, Erna. Good morning, Carl.
7: Good morning.
8: I've just been talking about you.
7: With who?
8: A mutual friend.
3: Arthur, what is this?
8: Now, don't be alarmed, my dear. I've been to visit Max Sebring.
3: Oh?
7: Who is he?
8: A former member of our organization here. I told him you were staying with us.
7: Why?
3: He used to arrange shelter and transportation for people like you.
8: Oh. He still does, Erna. He's going to take charge of Carl.
3: What do you mean?
8: I regret to say that he's leaving here.
3: What?
8: Max is transporting him to a farm some 100 miles upstate.
7: Just a minute. I believe I have something to say about where I go.
8: I'm afraid you haven't. Now, you understand an order, Carl. This is an order from Max.
7: I thought you'd left the organization.
8: I have. I only contacted Max as a favor to you.
7: How kind.
8: So, Carl, you'll be at the corner of 12th and Main Street at 8:30 tonight. Max will pick you up in his car.
6: Here's the latest flash on Exhibit B.
5: A piece of paper?
6: That's it.
5: Was it loaded with invisible writing?
6: No, not a trace of any.
5: How about the coin angle?
6: It was wrapped around one, all right.
5: Foreign coin?
6: No, an Indian head penny.
5: What? Why would anyone want to keep a penny wrapped up?
6: So he wouldn't spend it.
5: Oh, wait a minute.
6: No, I mean it, Ross. I think that Indian head was of great value to him.
5: As a rare coin?
6: No, as an open sesame.
5: I don't get it.
6: Well, I may be way off base on this one. But do you remember back before the war when we had our hands full of the boys from the Bund?
5: Yeah.
6: Well, the key men in that setup had various means of identifying themselves. Sometimes they used an old coin. Do you remember that?
5: Yeah, of course.
6: Well, our escaped PW could be using that same system.
5: And is being sheltered by one of the old Bundists?
6: Could be, yes. Oh, excuse me. Taylor speaking.
9: Mr. Taylor, the girl at your switchboard told me I should talk to you.
6: Well, who is this, please?
9: That doesn't matter. I understand you're the FBI man who is looking for an escaped German prisoner of war.
6: Yes, that's right.
9: If you wish to pick him up, he'll be at the corner of 12th and Main Street at 8:30 tonight. Goodbye.
6: Oh, wait a minute. Hello? Hello? He hung up.
5: Well, what was that all about?
6: An anonymous tip on where we could pick up our PW.
5: Really?
6: Mm-hmm. The informer said that he'd be at the corner of 12th and Main Street at 8:30 tonight.
5: Think it's a good tip?
6: I don't know. We'll follow up on it anyway. Meantime, let's dig through the files and get a list of the ex-leaders of the Bund.
8: Well, Carl, you all dressed?
1: Yes.
8: Let's see how that suit looks on you.
1: It's too tight.
8: Oh, not at all. Yeah, it looks fine.
1: Has Erna come back yet? Wanted to say goodbye to her.
8: Well, she'll be here before you go. And we still have almost an hour.
1: This place I'm being sent to, what's it like?
8: It's a beautiful farm. You'll enjoy it very much.
1: Who lives there?
8: An old couple. I know them. Charming people.
1: I'd rather be here.
8: Now, you're a soldier, Carl. As I said before, you must obey orders.
1: I know.
8: Who's that?
3: Me, Erna.
8: Now, we're in here, dear. Carl was afraid you wouldn't return in time. What delayed you?
3: I went calling.
8: Really? On whom?
3: Max Sebring.
8: Erna.
3: I spoke to his wife. She told me that Max has been out of town for 2 weeks.
8: Why, that can't be. I just saw him this morning.
3: He's in California. His wife spoke to him on the phone out there an hour ago.
8: Well, that's impossible.
1: This is the man who was supposed to have ordered me away?
3: Yes, Carl.
1: Well, I don't understand.
3: I do. You're being thrown to the wolves.
8: Now, see here.
3: Father, you didn't speak to Max or anyone else. You just wanted Carl out of here.
8: That's a lie.
1: Then suppose you give us the truth.
8: I have.
3: He probably has the FBI or the police on that corner right now waiting to pick you up.
8: I tell you, Max is in town.
3: Then call him on the phone. Go ahead, call him.
8: No.
1: Then this was a trick?
8: Yes.
3: I knew it.
8: Oh, look, Erna, I had to do it. I didn't want any part of him in the first place. I was through with everything he stood for. And then to have to watch you day after day, waiting on him, catering to him, fawning over him, knowing you were falling in love with him right under my nose, I had to do it.
3: But you didn't get away with it.
8: He's still getting out of here. I'm calling the FBI.
1: Oh, no, you're not. Well, darling, I guess I stay.

0: will return in just a moment to tonight's FBI file. Now, three questions and answers on the value of education.
1: First question. How much better chance is a college-trained man or woman to become a leader in business, the professions, or the arts than the individual who doesn't go to college? Are the odds 2-1, 5-1, 10-1?
0: Taking who's who in America as a measure of leadership, the odds in favor of the college-trained man or woman are 87-1. Right now, I know that thousands of listeners to this program are saying to themselves, my children are going to have those 87-1 odds in their favor. Well, if that's the way you feel, then you'll certainly be interested in an equitable educational fund.
1: Second question. What is an equitable educational fund?
0: It is a life insurance plan that includes these important features. The Equitable Educational Fund makes sure that money for education will be ready when your child is ready. If you die, the educational fund becomes fully established. If you are totally or permanently disabled, the educational fund continues to build up without any further payment. Educational costs are spread out over many years instead of being concentrated in a few.
1: Last question. How much will it cost to send your son or daughter to college?
0: That question is answered in a memorandum recently prepared for Equitable Society representatives. It tells the cost of tuition, board, and lodging in 192 leading American colleges. It summarizes the long-range opportunities open to educated men and women in 29 industries and professions, such as architecture, dentistry, engineering, chemistry, life insurance, social service, information that every parent should have. 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
1: That's EQUITABLE.
0: The Equitable Life Assurance Society of the United States. 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

0: The late Adolf Hitler once boasted that Americans were a soft, decadent people, wholly unlike the Aryan Superman. Well, there is a difference between an American and a Nazi, because only a stubborn, one-track mind would refuse to admit that the Third Reich had gone down to defeat, would prefer to sit and wait for a new Hitler, a new call to arms, a new chance to aid the fatherland. There are still such Nazis all over the world, and some of them, as proven by tonight's case from the files of your FBI, are right here. Right here in the United States. Tonight's file continues. FBI Special Agents Taylor and Dixon, acting on the anonymous phone tip that the escaped prisoner of war they were seeking would turn up at the corner of 12th and Main Street at 8:30 that night, arrived at this destination and patiently waited. They watched the hands of a corner clock slide past 8:30, past 9, past 9:30, and creep slowly up to 10 o'clock.
1: Well, Ross, it looks like we've been handed one.
2: Yeah. Think we should wait any longer?
1: No, let's get back to the car.
2: Okay. This was somebody's idea of a joke, I suppose.
1: I don't think so.
2: Why not?
1: Well, this case hasn't been publicized. Very few people know that we're looking for Carl Spangler.
2: And how do you figure the call?
1: Someone might just have been trying to turn him in, and it didn't work out. Oh, Ross, will you drive?
2: Yeah, sure thing.
1: Swell.
2: Back to the office?
1: Yes, please. Ross, where's...
2: Yeah, right here in my pocket. There you are. Thanks. Those two names at the bottom are the only ones who still live here in town.
1: Sebring and Belton?
2: That's right. I don't remember either one of them.
1: Well, I remember Belton, all right.
2: Well, what's the story on him?
1: Native-born American, Nazi sympathizer, very active with the Bund before the war.
2: How about during the war?
1: He was under surveillance. We didn't get anything on him, though.
2: I see.
1: These the correct addresses on both of them?
2: I believe so, Jim.
1: Well, it's too late to contact them tonight. We'll get on this first thing in the morning.
3: How is he, Carl?
4: He's regained consciousness.
3: That's good. For a while, I was frightened.
4: About what?
3: Well, that you might have killed him.
4: I'm sure he'd appreciate your concern.
3: My only concern was the police.
4: Oh.
3: Is it safe to leave him alone in there?
4: I have him bound and gagged.
3: Oh, fine.
4: What do we do now?
3: I don't know. Obviously, we can't stay here.
4: Then where do we go?
3: Do you want to leave the country?
4: Go home? To Germany?
3: Yes.
4: Should say not. Much prefer to remain here.
3: You mean you've learned to like America?
4: Not at all. But if I were to settle down here, oh, who knows? Someday I might be very useful to the fatherland.
3: We both could be useful.
4: And I repeat, where do we go?
3: What did you do before you went into the army?
4: I was, I guess you'd call it, a commercial artist.
3: Well, then we should go to a large city. Preferably in the East.
4: Darling, what would we use for money?
3: Oh, I don't know.
4: How much has your husband got?
3: 4,000 or 5,000, but it's all in the bank in his name.
4: Checking account?
3: Yes, but we can't touch it, Carl. He signs the checks.
4: I think we might persuade him to sign one for us.
3: How?
4: Come, let's go see him.
3: Carl, he'll never consent to it.
4: Perhaps he'll have to. Go ahead, Anna.
3: Thank you.
4: Good evening, Arthur. Anna and I wish to talk to you about something rather important.
3: Shall I remove the gag?
4: No, he can hear. Arthur, we wish to go away. We need money. I understand you have several thousand in the bank. We'd like you to write us a check for the full amount.
3: Carl, I tell you, he'll never do it.
4: Go and get his checkbook, Anna. I think by the time you return, he'll be ready to sign.

0: Taylor speaking.
1: Morning, Jim. This is Ross.
0: Oh, good morning, Ross. I was waiting for your call.
1: Are you ready to go calling on Belton and Sebring?
0: No, the boss has put me on another detail. I'll be tied up on it for another couple of hours.
1: I see.
0: Ross, why don't you go ahead and interview them? See what you can pick up, huh?
1: Okay.
0: Who are you calling on first?
1: Well, Sebring is the handiest. Belton is way up on North Main Street.
0: Well, if I finish here in time, I'll try to meet you out there.

0: Anna.
1: Yes, Carl?
0: What time does the bank open?
1: 9 o'clock.
0: Now, don't you think you should be getting over there? It's almost set now.
1: I know, Carl, but I'd rather wait a while.
0: Why?
1: I don't want to be the first customer. They might get suspicious.
0: You said they know you there.
1: Yes, but this is a very large check.
0: What are you looking for?
1: The keys to the car.
0: You'll check the gas and oil when you go to the bank, huh?
1: Yes, I told you I would. Oh, here they are.
0: Tell me, Anna, does Arthur have a gun?
1: Yes.
0: Where is it?
1: In the dresser next to the bed. Why?
0: I think we should bring it along with us, just in case. What's that?
1: Oh, someone's come into the studio. What do we do?
0: Go and get rid of them.
1: But we don't...
0: Do as I say.
1: Yes?
2: Good morning. Is Mr. Arthur Belton here?
1: No, he isn't.
2: Well, when will he be back?
1: Well, I don't know.
2: Do you work here?
1: I'm his wife.
2: Oh, I see. My name is Dixon. I'm a special agent of the FBI. Here are my credentials.
1: Well?
2: I'm looking for information. Perhaps you can help me.
1: What sort of information?
2: About a man named Spangler, an escaped prisoner of war.
1: Yes?
2: We have reason to believe he's here in the city. I wonder if he tried to contact your husband.
1: I wouldn't know.
2: You say you have no idea when he'll return?
1: No.
2: Very well, then I guess I'll just have to wait.
3: Put up your cards, Mr. FBI.
2: Well, looks like we've finally caught up with you, Spangler.
0: Yes. But it won't do you any good. Go to the bank, Anna. I'll take this gentleman back inside and introduce him to Arthur.

0: Hello there.
1: Oh, what do you want?
0: Well, I've been ringing the doorbell here for the past 5 minutes. I wanted to get into the studio.
1: We're closed for the day.
0: You work here, do you?
1: Yes. We're closed, I tell you.
0: I wanted to see Mr. Belton. I'm a special agent of the FBI.
1: Oh? Well, there's already been one agent here to see him.
0: Oh?
1: I'm Mrs. Belton. My husband left here with the other agent.
0: I see. How long ago was this?
1: Oh, at least a half hour.
0: Thank you very much.
1: You're welcome.

0: Me, Ern. Close the door quickly.
1: What's wrong?
0: We've got to get out of here at once.
1: Did you get the money?
0: Yes, but there was another FBI man waiting outside of the door when I came in.
1: Where is he now?
0: I got rid of him.
1: How?
0: I told him that the other agent had already been here and had taken my husband away.
1: I see.
0: What did you do with the other one?
1: He's in the bedroom with Arthur.
0: Well, then let's get out of here. We'll use the back way. Come on.
1: Very well.
2: Stand where you are, both of you.
1: Who is this?
0: The FBI.
2: I had an idea you'd be here, Spangler.
1: Really?
2: Yes. Mrs. Belton told me my partner had left with her husband a half hour ago. That didn't add up because his car is still parked two doors from this house. Now, where is my partner?
1: In the bedroom.
2: Is he all right?
1: Yes.
2: He'd better be. Go on, Superman. Lead me to him.

work protecting your security. The wartime record of your FBI approached perfection. For despite the constant work of enemy agents, not one single piece of sabotage was ever committed within the confines of the United States. That kind of vigilance is the type that was rewarded in tonight's case. And that kind of alert watchfulness will continue to protect you, the American people, so long as there is an FBI.

0: in just a moment, we'll tell you about next week's exciting case from the files of your FBI. 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
0: The incidents used in tonight's Equitable Life Assurance Society's broadcast are adapted from the files of the Federal Bureau of Investigation. However, all names used are fictitious, and any similarity thereof to the names of persons living or dead is accidental. Tonight, the music was composed and conducted by Frederick Steiner. Your narrator was Dean Carlton. This Is Your FBI is written and produced by Jerry Devine. This is Milton Cross speaking for the Equitable Life Assurance Society of the United States and the Equitable Society's representative in your community, and inviting you to tune in again next week at this same time when the Equitable Life Assurance Society of the United States will bring you another thrilling story from the files of the Federal Bureau of Investigation. The Sugar Swindler on This Is Your FBI.
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4: When I got the crisp $50 bill in advance, I figured my client had a heart of gold. But after I was beat up, double-crossed, and shot at, I realized just how hard a heart of gold can be.
5: From the pen of Raymond Chandler, outstanding author of crime fiction, comes his most famous character as CBS presents The Adventures of Philip Marlowe. And now, with Gerald Moore starred as Philip Marlowe, we bring you tonight's unusual story, The Heart of Gold.
4: I had spent the day trying to decide how to spend the day, and finally convinced myself Sunday afternoon was a good time to catch up on neglected bookkeeping. But I only got as far as the office door because a special delivery letter was stuck in the mail slot. I ripped it open and watched a crisp $50 bill flutter to the floor. Pinning it down with my toe, I turned to the letter, which was dated Saturday. Dear Mr. Marlowe, kindly investigate the party who lives at 1903 North Ogden Street
6: to find out if his name is really Elliot Perdue and what his occupation is. Then please come to my residence at 5 tomorrow, Sunday. I live at the home of a friend, Arthur Stewart, 33 Lemonwood Drive in Bel Air. I sincerely hope that $50 will be a sufficient retainer. Truly yours, Helen Asher. Judging from the tone of her letter, it was obvious that Helen Asher didn't hire private detectives very often. Nevertheless, I glanced at my watch, which said I had to work very fast, and I headed for 1903 North Ogden. It turned out to be a small house near Selma Street. I got out of my car and walked up to the door.

0: Good afternoon, sir. You the resident here?
1: That's right. What do you want?
0: I represent the Dr. Potter poll of public opinion. I'd like to ask you a few questions regarding...
1: Sorry, but I don't have any opinions to express.
0: Oh, even the opinions of a man with no opinions are important to us. Now, let's just let me step inside here. Get out my notebook. There we are.
1: All right, but make it fast.
0: Right. Now, what is your occupation?
1: I'm an investment broker.
0: With which firm?
1: I'm independent.
0: I see. And what is your name, sir?
1: What do you need my name for?
0: Well, for my personal records, in case I have to come back.
1: Elliot Perdue.
0: Uh-huh. Do you have any hobbies other than horse racing?
1: What do you mean?
0: Those dope sheets and racing forms there on your desk. I'm quite an admirer of horse flesh myself.
1: You're quite a character, too, aren't you? Working on Sunday and all?
0: Well, you know how public opinion is. It goes right on, rain, shine, or Sunday.
1: Excuse me a moment. By the way, what's your name?
0: Marlowe. Philip Marlowe.
1: Hey, Mr. Marlowe. Stand still, because I'm not kidding about this gun. Now beat it back to whoever hired you and tell them they're being very clumsy about a very delicate situation. One more move like this, and they won't get another chance.
0: I knew Perdue meant business, so I left without an argument. Well, at least I had a repeat on the name, Elliot Perdue, by the occupation of bookie to toss at Helen Asher when I met her at 5 o'clock. In Bel Air, I eventually found 33 Lemonwood Drive. 200 yards of palm trees stood at rigid attention while I drove through the gate and up to the house. When the butler opened the door, he stared at me like my hat was on fire.
2: Yes, sir. Did you wish something?
0: Yes. Yeah, I'd like to see Mrs. Asher, please.
2: Mrs. Asher? Oh, good heavens. Mr. Stewart.
3: What's the matter, Robert? Who is it?
2: Why, sir?
0: I'm Philip Marlowe, Mr. Stewart, a private detective. I have an appointment with Mrs. Asher. Is she at home?
2: Oh, Mr. Marlowe, perhaps you can help. I don't know what to do. It's such a terrible thing.
0: What's happened?
2: Upstairs, not 5 minutes ago, Mrs. Asher shot herself.
0: Shot herself?
2: Please, if you'd come up with me.
0: Yeah, sure, of course.
2: I'm certainly grateful for your help, Mr. Marlowe. Yeah, this is her room. She's in here. There.
0: Yeah. She's dead, all right. Shot herself in the left temple. Whose gun is that, Mr. Stewart?
2: Well, it's mine. I kept it in the desk downstairs.
0: Did you find her?
2: No, Roberts did. I was out in the hothouse working with my orchids. You see, I've been out of town. I just came in this morning on the super chief from Chicago, and I wasn't expected back until Wednesday.
0: Yeah, look, Mr. Stewart, do you mind telling me how well you knew Mrs. Asher?
2: Oh, very well indeed. Ever since the accident 3 years ago, she lived in my house under my care.
0: The accident?
2: Yes, that's how she got those scars on her cheek and neck. As you can see, my hands were burned at the same time.
0: Would you mind telling me about it?
2: Well, I was living in Canada at the time. One day, my wife Florence and I went to a camp near Quebec, and we met Helen Asher our first day there. She was a pathetic, lonely woman, a widow.
0: Oh?
2: That very night, while she was visiting us, the oil stove in our cabin exploded.
0: Oh?
2: Florence, my wife, was killed. Mrs. Asher was severely burned. It was ghastly.
0: I can imagine.
2: Mrs. Asher had no one, so I thought the least I could do would be to care for her, since I knew the accident had been caused by sheer carelessness on my part.
0: You took over full responsibility for her?
2: Yes, I did everything I could think of, but she never quite got over the shock of that night, and now this, it's horrible.
0: Have you notified the police yet?
2: No.
0: You better do it right now.
2: Yes, I'll go right downstairs and call them.
0: The dead woman on the floor had been beautiful once. No doubt about it. This was my client's, and a certain $50 bill was burning a hole in my pocket. I wandered over to a writing table, and as I looked down, I noticed that the Sunday sheet had been torn off the memo pad. It bothered me. Tomorrow should mean nothing to a suicide, yet Mrs. Asher's memo pad showed Monday already. The sheet was blank, but on a hunch, I tore it off and stuck it in my pocket. I was about to turn away when I saw a book of matches from the Conga Club. So I picked that up, too, and then I left. I drove around for some time, trying to figure things out. Then I went down to police headquarters to see one Lieutenant Ibarra.
4: It's suicide, as far as we're concerned, Marlowe. Everything checks. Mrs. Asher was despondent, and she killed herself. She didn't leave a suicide letter, but they don't always. How'd you get in on it?
0: Well, she paid me $50 in advance to air out a small-time bookie or worse named Elliot Perdue. Incidentally, what's the background on Arthur Stewart?
4: Oh, he's a big money fashion designer. Started his business on his wife's insurance. She died in an accident in Canada.
0: Mm.
4: He did a lot for Mrs. Asher because he felt responsible.
0: Yeah, I know all that. But was she left-handed? Did Stewart come in on the super chief this morning, and was it the butler that found the body?
4: That's right. We checked it all.
0: Yeah.
4: Hey, look, Phil, do you have any good reason to think this isn't suicide?
0: No, no, not really. It's just that $50 in advance that bothers me, I guess. Oh, by the way, I've got a piece of paper I'd like the boys in the lab to run a test on, okay?
4: Sure, Casey will fix you up. Marlo, I figure suicide now, but I can always change my mind.
0: I went down the hall to the police laboratory and handed the blank page of the memo pad to Casey. 10 minutes later, he explained that the impression showed a left-handed person had written a number, Bradshaw 7711, with a wide-point fountain pen, probably on the page just above the one I'd given him. Well, I thanked him, dropped 4 bits in the Christmas fun bottle, and found the phone. I dialed Bradshaw 7711 and waited.
3: Hello?
0: Hello? Who's this?
3: The man in the moon. Come up and see me some other time.
0: Oh, wait a minute. Wait a minute. I like your voice. And besides, 7711 is a very lucky number.
3: Uh-huh. 3 passes in a row. But don't let it fool you, Jack. The answer is no dice. Goodbye.
0: Yes, well. I gathered she was in no mood for playing, so I decided to be strictly business and dialed again. There was no answer. I let it ring for some time, but Miss Golden Voice obviously wasn't taking any more anonymous calls. I'd left only the long shot, the book of matches I'd found on Mrs. Asher's desk. The Conga Club was on the Sunset Strip, so I drove out there, found a parking space on a side street nearby, and went in. I didn't know exactly what I was looking for, so I paid $1.10 for a scotch and soda worth 40 cents just to help pass the time. An amber spotlight was glistening down on a set of sequined contours that would have melted the ice age down to a fortnight. And she was singing.

0: I knew it was Vanita, the Congress featured songstress, and I knew something else, too. There was no mistaking that voice. She was the girl with the lucky phone number. I wrote her a note, called a waiter to the table to deliver it, and then sat back to watch her as she glided over and sidled into a chair opposite me.
1: It was your penmanship that intrigued me, Mr. Malone.
0: It was your voice and so forth, mostly the so forth, that got me, Bonita.
1: Would you care to decipher the Sanskrit you call a note? The waiter said you wrote it.
0: Sure. It says important business.
1: That's an idiom. If you wanted to talk Turkey, how would you translate it?
0: Do you know a woman named Helen Asher?
1: Not that I remember. Why?
0: Your phone number showed up on a memo pad. How do you account for that?
1: How should I know? Maybe she intended to call me up. Look, you're quite a handsome man, Mr. Marlowe. But you look silly with your nose bent. Why do you keep sticking it into other people's business?
0: Because besides being paid for it, it sometimes leads to meeting interesting and beautiful people. Present company included.
1: What do you want?
0: Mrs. Asher killed herself tonight.
1: Mrs. Asher's dead?
0: Yeah, yeah. And considering you said you didn't know her, you look very put out about it.
1: All right, Marlowe, you win. But let's not talk about it here. Finish your drink while I get out of this costume. Then meet me outside by the front door in 10 minutes.
0: When she headed for the back of the club, I headed for the front. I got out the door and down in my car just in time to see her leave by the stage entrance. She jumped into a yellow convertible, ripped down Sunset Boulevard, turned onto Doheny, and scraped to a halt in front of the Regent Apartments. At the door, a tall, sunburned man popped up from somewhere and intercepted her. It was Elliot Perdue. A short but hot argument took place, and apparently Perdue won, because they went in together. I found the name Benita Malone over the mailbox in number 5 and got to her apartment door just as the second round started.
1: No, I haven't changed my mind, Elliot.
2: I've been doing a little research since you threw me over, Benita. I've got you and your precious plans right here in the palm of my hand.
1: What are you talking about?
2: This little heart-shaped locket on this little golden chain.
1: Let me see
2: that. No. Not showing this trinket until just the right moment.
1: Listen, Elliot. I don't know what's brewing in that slimy brain of yours. But get this, if you try to monkey with my life again, so help me, I'll kill you. Now, get out!
2: Benita, would you be interested if I told you that I know Mrs. Asher's secret?
1: And would you be interested if I told you that Mrs. Asher killed herself tonight? That slows you down, doesn't it, bright boy?
2: Yes, but it doesn't stop me, beautiful. I'll be seeing you before you know it.
0: I ducked into an alcove and heard Benita slam the door and produce coattails as he left. So, now I knew that Perdue, a locket, and Benita Malone added up some way to a bullet in the head for a scarred woman with a secret. I went back to my car and drove out to Stewart's house in Bel Air.
3: When you were here before, Marlowe, I was so upset I hardly realized you were a private detective. You had an appointment with Mrs. Asher. Had she hired you?
0: Yes, to investigate someone, but she didn't live long enough to give me the details.
3: Now, what sort of trouble could she have been in to have needed a private detective?
0: I don't know. But perhaps you can help me find out by answering a few questions.
3: Anything. Anything at all, Mr. Marlowe.
0: Does the name Elliot Perdue mean anything to you, Mr. Stewart?
3: Elliot Perdue? No, I'm afraid not.
0: How about Benita Malone?
3: Yeah, I've never heard of her.
0: You know anything about a heart-shaped locket on a gold chain?
3: A locket? A gold locket?
0: Yeah.
3: Mrs. Asher had a heart-shaped gold locket.
0: Where'd she keep it?
3: Upstairs in her jewelry box, I should imagine.
0: Come on, let's have a look, huh?
3: Yes. Right up these stairs here. This is her room, Marlowe.
0: I know. I was here once before.
4: Hi. It's not here. It's not on her dressing table. Her jewelry box, it's gone, Marlowe. But you think that...
0: Elliot Perdue has it.
3: I can't understand this.
0: What's the locket like? What's inside it?
3: Just a picture. It was valued by Mrs. Asher because it was the only one she kept of herself the way she looked before the accident. Now, why would anyone else want that?
0: I don't know. But when we get that locket, we'll get a lot of answers along with it. More convinced than ever that Elliot Perdue, Benita, and the late Mrs. Asher's secret were all dangling from the same chain that supported the gold locket. I said goodnight to Arthur Stewart and started back for Hollywood. But a moment later, I changed my mind and abruptly swung onto a shadowed side road and parked, lights out. It had suddenly occurred to me that a gallivanting Mr. Perdue might call on Stewart. And if so, I wanted to be on hand. Well, 40 minutes later, I was about to call off the cloak and dagger routine when I heard the sound of a powerful motor roaring out of Stewart's driveway. I looked up just in time to see a long black Nash whip by with Stewart at the wheel. From the speed of the car, I was certain he wasn't going out for the morning papers. I decided to go back to the house and question the butler while I could have him to myself.
5: Oh, why, no, Mr. Marlowe. I haven't any idea where Mr. Stewart went. I only know that he had a telephone call, after which he dashed out of the house highly upset.
0: Well, maybe some sick friend needed sitting up with, huh? But tell me, Roberts, did you ever hear of a man named Elliot Perdue?
5: Oh, yes, sir. He called on Mrs. Dasher here once or twice while Mr. Stewart was away on business.
0: When did you last see this Mr. Perdue, Roberts?
5: Yesterday morning, sir, about 10 o'clock.
0: And one thing more, did you ever see Mrs. Asher wearing a gold locket, a heart-shaped one?
5: Oh, quite often, sir. As a matter of fact, she asked me about it just yesterday morning, shortly after Mr. Perdue left. She couldn't locate it anyplace.
0: A singular coincidence, huh? Oh, by the way, what do you know about a singer named Benita?
5: Benita? I've never heard of her, sir.
0: Are you sure she's never been out here as Mr. Stewart's guest?
5: Why, I'm positive, sir. Mr. Stewart never has any ladies out here, of any kind.
0: Oh? Doesn't that strike you as being strange, Robert? After all, Mr. Stewart's a very eligible widower.
5: Widower, yes, Mr. Marlowe, but philanderer, no. Good night, sir.
0: As I drove back to Hollywood, I tried to figure out where Arthur Stewart had gone. But I had about as much to work with as Gypsy Rose Lee after a third encore. And after discounting Benita's place in the Conga, there was only Elliot Perdue's house on North Ogden. 15 minutes later, I walked up to it, but the place was as dark and as quiet as the inside of a coffin. I was about to turn back to my car when suddenly I caught the reflection of a sliver of light bouncing off the glass in Mr. Perdue's living room. I found the back door lock easy to bluff. A moment later, I stepped into the living room.
1: Marlowe, how did you know I was here?
0: Mr. Stewart told me.
1: You're a liar. Arthur wouldn't...
0: Arthur?
1: Well, you see, Mr. Stewart and I...
0: Oh, now it's Mr. Stewart, huh? Wait a minute. There's someone outside.
1: Perdue.
0: Put out your light. Now, when he finds you keep talking, say anything. I'll be behind the door. Here he is.
6: Well, Benita. What a waste of time, my dear. While you've been here rearranging my socks, I've been talking to your boyfriend with the locket safely tucked away right here in my breast pocket.
1: How clever of you. How absolutely ingenious.
6: It's a bit late for nasty words between us, Benita, because possession of you was part of the bargain I struck with Mr. Stewart. You see, what are you staring at?
0: My big blue eyes, Pertu. Don't move or I'll blast you.
7: You'll do nothing. Oh. Get the gun, Benita. Now, Pertu, we'll play some more.
0: Now the gentleman's breast pocket. Ah, here it is, Benita. Safe and sound.
1: Which is just the way I want it, Phil.
0: What? My own gun. Why, you beautiful
1: snake.
0: The
1: locket, Marlowe. Come on, I get nervous with one of these things in my hands. Throw it here. Thank you. Now when I leave, Phil, don't come after me, because I'd hate to fill you full of little holes. Good night, dear.
0: Benita stepped out of that house. I solemnly swore I wouldn't trust another woman for the next 100 years. But a groan from the body on the floor brought me back to 1948 and Elliot Perdue. I knew that he had seen the picture in the locket, so I went to work on him. Come on, Perdue, snap out of it. Come on.
8: Oh, it's you, Marlowe.
0: Who'd you expect, St. Peter? What was in the locket, Perdue?
8: I don't remember.
0: Maybe a call on Lieutenant Ibarra will refresh your memory.
8: I doubt it.
0: And we better start playing games again. We'll start with one called Slap Slap Perdue.
7: No, let me alone, Marlowe. Get your hands off me.
0: You're ready to start singing, huh? All we need now is the right lyrics.
7: No.
0: Come on, Perdue, talk.
7: Stop it, I'll talk.
0: Good. Now, why did Mrs. Asher kill herself?
8: Because she had a good reason.
0: Like what?
8: It's a long story.
0: Make it short.
8: Okay, Marlowe. Here goes.

0: But Harry Ibarra speaking.
1: Marlo Ibarra has a 5-minute-old corpse lying in his living room at 1903 North Ogden. Name is Elliot Perdue. 3 shots through a closed window. I was lucky.
0: Any description of the killer?
1: No, none. Now, look, Ibarra, right now I'm going after a songbird named Benita Malone at the Regent Apartments on Doheny. Will you cover me there without sirens?
0: Sure, Marlo. I'll attend to it in person.
1: It was only a healthy center fielder's peg from Perdue's house to Benita's. When I got there, the place was dark and a car wasn't in sight. I decided to try the conga club. But as soon as I walked in, I began to worry because if Benita had wanted to get rid of that lock, she'd have had enough time to bury it at Forest Lawn. But I didn't know Benita, because Miss Oomph herself was singing in the amber spotlight. And dangling from her soft white neck was the heart-shaped gold locket.
2: I love you, because he's wonderful.

0: When she caught my eye, she smiled like a maitre d', and the moment she was through with her song, she headed back in my direction. But before she got to me, I saw her give the high sign to an ape in a tuxedo. He looked at her and then across toward my table and left the room. I watched Vanita glide across the floor in my direction. She was distinctly a thing of beauty.
1: Well, Phil, what do you think of my singing?
0: Oh, I'm just crazy about it. That and your jewelry. Especially that locket, family heirloom.
1: Mm-hmm. It was more or less handed down to me, generation to generation. That's an old Spanish custom.
0: Yeah, so I've been told. And I imagine tradition prohibits your parting with it, huh?
1: That's right. Unless, of course, someone with oodles of money offers me lots of it in exchange. Then naturally I'd be obliged to part with it.
0: I don't think you'd feel obliged to your mother on the second Sunday in May. Besides, I don't have oodles of money.
1: Oh, you should have told me that earlier. Goodbye, good looking.
0: Hey, wait a minute.
1: We couldn't do any business in a minute. And don't follow me if you want to stay pretty.
0: She pivoted on a spike heel and took off for a dressing room, and I knew that if I followed, I was scheduled for a nasty tete-a-tete with an ape in a tuxedo. When I made the lower floor and saw that the long corridor to a room was empty, I knew the setup. The ape would be on the other side of the door waiting. Vanita still had my gun, so I got the nearest substitute for a blackjack, a full bottle of Paul Masson champagne. Then I walked noisily down the corridor as far as her door and knocked. Turned the knob slowly, kicked the door open, and stood clear. It worked. The ape's hairy hand was wrapped around my gun, and it came down in an arc that was never interrupted. And that left him off balance. The ape hit the floor, and before Benita had a chance to close her mouth, I ripped the locket from her neck, picked my gun up, and ran. I didn't stop until I collapsed against the store window. Then I opened up the locket. 2 minutes ran out of me before I realized what was wrong with the picture. Then I knew. Arthur Stewart's home in Bel Air was my next stop. Thirty minutes later, I pulled up away from the place and parked. And keeping in the shadows, I approached the house when only the library and an upstairs bedroom showed any light. The library had French windows. When I moved up close, I was startled by the sight of a figure going through Stewart's desk. I stepped into the room and found it was my little friend, Benita. I've got my own gun again, Benita.
1: Phil.
0: Oh, doing a little dusting, honey?
1: Oh, don't be funny.
0: I'm not trying to. How is it you're not upstairs helping Stewart pack?
2: Because I've already finished packing Mr. Marlowe, and don't turn around. That was well done, Benita.
0: Oh, fine. Sucked in by a little decoy sprinkled with sequins.
2: Never mind the pose, Marlowe. Just toss your gun on the couch over there. Now. That's better. You know, Marlowe, I can't say that I'm very sorry for you.
0: I don't expect condolences from a character who murdered a woman this afternoon and a man this evening.
1: You killed Mrs. Asher?
2: Yes. And that blackmailing scum for you as well. But both murders were very necessary, Benita. Even as Marlowe's here will be. Come over here, Benita. Behind me.
1: Hurry, Arthur. Let's get out of here.
2: Don't worry. And now, Mr. Marlowe, it's time for you.
0: Well. Thanks, Benita. You swing a beautiful bookend. You know, I had you figured all wrong.
1: No, don't mention it, dear. I heard the cops coming anyway.
0: You sweet child. We're in here, Ibarra, all of us.
3: Oh, I figured you'd be out here when he didn't show up at that Songbird's place.
0: Well, what's this? A little man on the floor with a large bump on his head is Arthur Stewart, the man who killed Elliot Perdue to keep him from telling me the truth about Mrs. Asher, and the man who killed her this afternoon.
3: So Mrs. Asher didn't commit suicide after all.
0: No, but she wasn't murdered either. She died in that accident in Canada 3 years ago.
3: What are you talking about?
0: Well, the woman that Stewart killed here this afternoon wasn't Mrs. Asher. It was his wife, Mrs. Florence Stewart. You see, there must have been a mix-up in identifying the bodies of the two women at the time of the accident.
3: Mm-hmm.
0: Stewart and his wife had Mrs. Asher buried as Mrs. Stewart. And they collected the insurance. Neat, huh?
3: Yeah.
0: But what happened? Yeah, it's simple. Stewart got bored with his scarred and unattractive wife, and he started running around with choice little numbers. Like Benita here.
1: Phil, honest, I didn't know a thing about this. Stewart told me that Mrs. Asher depended on him so heavily that she'd be crushed at his seeing another woman. But I didn't know she was his wife.
0: Marlowe, how do you figure this all out? From a locket that belonged to the woman we knew as Mrs. Asher. It had a picture of Stewart and Mrs. Asher taken in dress clothes before she was scarred. Yet Stewart claimed that he and his wife had only met Mrs. Asher the day of the accident. and on a camping trip at that.
1: But, Phil, I saw the picture, too, and I didn't figure that out.
0: That's because you were too busy trying to figure just how much the locket was worth to Arthur Stewart, or to anybody, in cold cash. You were blinded by all the dollar signs in front of your eyes, baby.
1: Why, Phil, how can you say such things?
3: Now, Marlowe, just so I don't toss and turn all night, tell me just why you were hired in the first place.
0: Well, Ibarra, it goes something like this. When Perdue knew that he was losing Benita to Stewart, he decided to check up on the opposition. And he not only found out what he wanted to know, but he found out a lot of things, too, that he didn't want to know. Mrs. Stewart, the late Mrs. Asher, became suspicious of his questioning, and incidentally of her husband. So she sent for me.
3: Well, Marlowe, Stewart certainly had me fooled. I doped him out to be a very generous guy, a great benefactor who was doing the right thing for a lonely, unfortunate woman.
0: Yeah, looked like he had a heart of gold, all right. But a funny thing, Ibarra, in the end, it was this heart of gold, this locket here that got him. Mind if I keep it?
3: Not at all. You had a tough enough time getting hold of it. Good night, Phil.

Well, by the time I got back to my apartment on Franklin, the sky was beginning to fill with a soft gray of morning. I pulled the blinds down in my bedroom and sat down for a last cigarette. I had mixed with a lot of funny people that day. And for some cockeyed reason, I kept thinking of Benita Malone, a girl who was no better than she had to be. Finally, I put her out of my mind, and I was about to turn off the desk lamp when I noticed my memo pad. Still read Sunday, which was understandable. But scrawled across the top sheet was a telephone number. And I couldn't figure how it got there. It was written in crimson lipstick. Bradshaw 7. 7-11.

0: The Adventures of Philip Marlowe, created by Raymond Chandler, stars Gerald Moore and is produced and directed by Norman MacDonald. Featured in tonight's cast were Gloria Blondell, John Daner, Jack Moyles, and Ben Wright. Detective Lieutenant Ibarra was played by Jeff Corey. The special music was conceived and conducted by Richard Orant. Be sure to be with us again next week when Philip Marlowe says...
1: They were all after it. An importer, a beautiful woman, a nut, and a guy I couldn't figure out. But before we were through, one was in the hospital, two were in the morgue, and the fourth was waiting for the hangman. All that because of a blue burgonette. Something I'd never even heard of before.

Dr. Fabian, the ship's doctor in cabin B-13, tells a new story of danger in far ports tonight over most of the CBS network stations. Tonight's story, The Island of Coffins, is another original drama by John Dixon Carr, famed mystery writer. You can hear it when the ship's whistles sound outside cabin B-13.

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0: What are you chewing?
1: Peach nut gum.
0: We could be in for a long voyage.
2: Topper. Hey, Topper.
3: Oh, Topper, darling. We're back.
4: Here we go again.
5: The Adventures of Topper, starring Roland Young. 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
4: How do you do? My name is Cosmo Topper. Looking at me, you wouldn't think I was suffering one of the oldest diseases known to man, blonde trouble. And when I say she's out of this world, I mean it. She's a ghost. This blonde ghost I'm referring to is Marion Kirby, who with her equally frivolous husband, George, have really been complicating my life. With them around, my simplest problems always wind up as disasters. For example, the other day, we had some trouble with our telephone.
6: Mr. Topper. Mr. Topper, I'm handing in my notice here and now.
4: Why, here you go. What's the matter?
6: It's our telephone, Mr. Topper. It's on the blink.
4: Well, the telephone, oh, yes, it's a bit out of order, but you wouldn't leave us over a little thing like that, would you?
6: Little thing? Mr. Topper, I've got my social life to consider. That telephone means the difference between being in bed at 9 or stomping at the Savoy.
4: Oh. Come now, the phone isn't that bad. There's just a slight buzzing.
6: And it don't ring the way it should, and the voices ain't clear.
4: Well, in any event, I've already called the telephone repairman.
6: I hope he finds the trouble, and quick.
4: Certainly should. Probably only the wires are crossed in the tree. Maybe the lightning the other night did it, or it could be the squirrels. Tree's full of them.
6: Well, that repairman better get here soon. No squirrels ain't gonna take me out dancing.
4: Imagine Heliotrope wanting to quit because the phone's not working well.
7: Cosmo? Cosmo, who were you talking to just then?
4: Oh, well, Malvina. Nobody. Why?
7: Well, every time I come upon you suddenly, you seem to be talking to someone, and there's no one there. Cosmo, do you feel well?
4: Of course, dear.
7: And another thing. Every night lately, I hear you talking in your sleep.
4: Well, maybe you don't give me enough chance to talk when I'm awake.
7: Cosmo, dear, please don't joke. I'm really worried about you. Lately, you've been acting so queerly as if, well, as if you were hearing voices or something.
4: Voices? Why, that's ridiculous, Malvina. There's really nothing to worry about.
7: Maybe I haven't been sweet enough to you. After all, a wife should be your husband's partner. To share his happiness and his trouble. Oh, I'd like to share your troubles with you, Cosmo.
4: Why, Malvina, that's the nicest thing you've said to me since you proposed to me.
7: Well, then, Cosmo, why don't you confide in me and tell me what's bothering you? After all, there's no one more understanding than your own wife.
4: Malvina, maybe you're right. But, Malvina, you will believe what I tell you, no matter how fantastic it sounds.
7: Of course, dear. Trust me. Now, what is it?
4: Well, you remember George and Marion Kirby?
7: Of course, that reckless young couple who died when their car crashed into a tree.
4: Malvina, they're not really dead.
7: Not dead? But, Cosmo, they're buried at Pleasantville Cemetery.
4: Yes, but they've come back to Earth as low-plane spirits.
7: They've come back to Earth as low-plane spirits?
4: Yes, you see, they couldn't get to heaven, so they have to hang around the Earth.
7: With you, Cosmo?
4: Oh, yes, they made me their bosom companion.
7: They made you their bosom companion?
4: Unfortunately, yes. You do believe me, don't you, Malvina?
7: Why, yes, dear, of course. And these low-plane spirits, do you really see them, Cosmo?
4: Actually, I only see them when they've stored up enough ectoplasm. When then they materialize right before my eyes, out of thin air.
7: Out of thin air?
4: Mm-hmm. Zip, they materialize. Zip. They dematerialize.
7: They materialize and dematerialize? Zip, zip?
4: That's about it, yes. Of course, at times Marion looks a little unzipped. Anyway, they're the ones who've been aggravating me lately.
7: Oh, so they're the ones.
4: Sure, one time George and Marion forced your uncle out of the house, the next they dragged me to the races.
7: And you blame everything on these low-plane spirits?
4: Completely. So now, dear, after hearing my story, you can understand my trouble.
7: Yes, Cosmo, I'm just beginning to understand.
4: See how serious it is.
7: Cosmo, it's more serious than you think.
4: You can see why I've been worried.
7: Can I? And now, Cosmo, dear, you stay right here. I'll be right back. Now, don't go away.
4: I won't, Melvina. Now that I told you everything, I think we know how to handle it.
7: Yes, dear. I think I know just how to handle it. I know, Dr. Schwarzkopf. This phone is a little out of order. Can you hear me now? Well, I say he hears noises. He sees things. He talks to himself. You'll take the case? Oh, thank you. Yes, our family doctor said you were the best psychiatrist around here. Oh, I'll be sure not to tell him that you're coming. Yes, I understand. You want to observe him without arousing any mental resistance. You'll come at once? Good. Yes, of course. Oh, I'll be sure to keep him here until you arrive. Goodbye.
4: I'm beginning to feel better already. Confession is good for the soul. I should tell Melvina everything long ago. No more George and Marion for me. I spoke too soon. George! Marion! Are you in this room? You needn't think I can't tell just because you're invisible. Oh, speak up, I tell you. Yes, they really aren't here. My nerves must be getting the better of me. Don't mess up my hair. Marion, I knew you were here. Now, no more of your silly pranks. Speak up. I'm no longer a man to be trifled with.
3: All right, Topsy. Darling, you're so cute when you're cross.
4: Don't you know it's not ladylike to sneak in on people just because you're a spirit?
3: Now, don't be an old cross-pack, Topsy. Would you need some fun? Darling, George and I have a great day planned for you. He ought to be along any minute.
4: Marion, I want you to get this off my chest at once. I'm a new man. I've taken a new lease on life.
3: That's an idea. Lately, you've been looking as if your old one had expired.
4: Man, I mean, I'm not waiting for George to pick me up. I'm not interested in your plans for me today or ever. In fact, I'm leaving this room now to take a walk by myself.
3: Why, Topper, do you think I'll let you go on that note?
4: Aren't you going to stop me? Marion, take your arms away from my neck. Marion, get off my lap this instant.
3: Topsy's getting angry. Topsy's getting angry.
4: Marion, I forbid you to sit here. Even if you are invisible, what if my wife should come in?
7: Cosmo, I am in. Oh, Cosmo, you're talking to yourself again. Oh, my poor dear, so burdened down with care.
4: That's not the only thing I'm burdened down with. Best thing for me now would be if I could stretch my legs and take a short walk outside.
7: A walk? Oh, no, Cosmo, you mustn't.
4: Why not?
7: Someone is coming. Will you look so comfortable in that chair? Oh, Cosmo, remember when we were first married, you always asked me to sit on your knee. Well, why don't you ask me to sit there now?
4: Right now, Melvina?
7: Yes, of course. Ask me right now.
4: Well, I can't. There isn't any room.
7: What?
4: I mean, I never had much of a lap in the first place. My legs are so short.
7: Oh, Cosmo, what are you saying? Oh, now, dear, I insist. After all, large is small, a lap's a lap.
4: Well, if you insist, let me make a suggestion.
7: Well, what is it?
4: Why don't you let me sit on your lap? Heliotrope, if that's the telephone repairman, send him right in.
8: Yes, sir, Mr. Topper.
4: I'll be in the living room.
8: Oh, I'm coming. I'm coming.
9: Good afternoon. Dr. Herman Schwarzkopf to see Mr. Topper. Here's my card.
8: Mr. Topper's in the living room.
9: You needn't announce me.
8: Don't worry. I wasn't going to. That door over there.
9: Mr. Topper, your wife...
4: Well, it's about time you got here.
9: You were expecting me?
4: Expecting? I've been expecting you for days. Don't stand there. Go climb the tree.
9: Climb the tree? Now, Mr. Topper, let's sit down calmly and discuss this. What seems to be the trouble?
4: Well, it's my opinion the trouble's been caused either by the lightning or the squirrels. Personally, I lean toward the squirrels.
9: Why is that?
4: I think they've been crossing my wires.
9: Hmm? In other words, you definitely feel your wires are crossed.
4: Either that or I have a very loose connection.
9: Well, In any event, you hold the little squirrels directly responsible for your present predicament?
4: Undoubtedly.
9: Tell me, have you ever seen these little squirrels at work?
4: Not exactly.
9: Mm-hmm.
4: But confidentially, I think they sneak around and work on my wires while I'm asleep.
9: Definite manifestations of a persecution complex.
4: What's that?
9: Nothing at all.
4: Now, look here, my man. I don't see where all this talk is getting us. Why don't you get your tools and get busy?
9: Tools?
4: Certainly a hammer, a monkey wrench.
9: For the squirrels, Mr. Topper? Of
4: course not. Stop gibbering like an idiot.
9: Well, then what for?
4: Well, you know your business better than I do. I've probably got a screw loose someplace.
9: That we can agree upon. Now, when were you first aware that something was wrong?
4: Well, a few days ago, there was a distinct buzzing noise. It hurt my ear.
9: Buzzing noise in your ears? Like a bee, perhaps?
4: Not exactly.
9: Certainly not like a squirrel, Mr. Topper.
4: What has that to do with it? The trouble is, when I hear the buzzing, I can't hear the voices.
9: Voices? You hear voices, too?
4: Oh, yes. The buzzing isn't as bad as that. I can still hear the voices.
9: Mm-hmm. And what do these voices seem to be saying?
4: What difference does that make?
9: Oh, just call it idle curiosity, Mr. Topper. Is there anything that all the voices have to say in common?
4: Certainly. Hello and goodbye. Let's get to the trouble.
9: Now, Mr. Topper, please calm yourself. Why, the last gentleman I dealt with not only had trouble with bells and buzzing, but he also saw lights going on and off.
4: Is that right?
9: Yes. He thought he was a pinball machine.
4: Oh, the poor fellow must have been out of his mind.
9: Definitely.
4: Wartime hysteria, no doubt. I deeply sympathize with these people.
9: Oh, you do?
4: Oh, yes. Those poor, unbalanced souls are my deepest sympathy. Well, shall we climb the tree now?